0: why you're going after them, Kent. You're going to look for Peters and Martin. And if humanly possible, you're going to find out what happened to Alonzo Craig. City room, wipe. Who? Who? Why, yes, yes, certainly I know her. Send her upstairs. Tell the boy to bring her in when she gets here. Say, that's mighty queer. Almost uncanny. You'd never guess in a million years who's coming up.
1: All right, Mr. White, who is it?
0: Miss Paula Craig, Alonzo Craig's twin sister.
1: His sister? What does she want?
0: Well, that's what I'd like to know myself. You certainly can't have heard about Peters and Martin disappearing.
1: Well, while we're waiting, what about them? What makes you think they're missing?
0: Kent, they were supposed to keep in touch by shortwave radio with the base at Port Ormond. They did for a while. 4 weeks ago, the radio went dead.
1: Oh, well, that might not prove anything, Mr. White.
0: On the other hand, it might prove a good deal. Because yesterday, I received an important message.
1: What was that?
0: Our man at Port Ormond telegraphed it down. It's common gossip among the Indians at the trading post that Martin and Peters have been lost.
1: Lost? Well, how would Indians know that?
0: Don't ask me, Kent. Apparently, they do know something, and they won't tell. Come in. Oh, hello. Hello there, Miss Craig.
2: Oh, Mr. White. I hope I'm not bothering you. They said to come right in.
0: Why, certainly, by all means. Oh, may I present Mr. Kent, Mr. Clark Kent, Miss Paula Craig.
1: How do you do,
2: Miss Craig? How do you do?
0: It's a funny thing you picked out today to come in, Miss Craig. Kent's on his way to Port Ormond in the north.
2: Mr. White, something's happened, and I don't know what to make of it.
0: Why, what is it?
2: You remember about the rings. I think I told you about them.
0: Well, you might tell Kent.
2: Mr. Kent, Alonzo and I were twins. When we were graduated from school, my father gave us both identical rings, carrying his initial and our mother's initial in a sort of seal on the back.
0: Now, the point is, Kent, that Captain Craig always wore his and Miss Craig always wore hers. That is, she did until Ray Martin went north.
2: Exactly, Mr. White. When you sent your searching expedition north to find my brother, I gave Mr. Martin my ring to take with him. You see, I thought it might help him identify Alonzo.
1: I understand, Miss Craig. But you said something peculiar happened.
2: Yes. Very peculiar. This morning, I received a small package in the mail. And when I opened it, well, look.
0: What? Why, that's one of the rings.
1: Oh, Miss Craig, who sent you that?
2: Mr. Kent, it came down from Port Ormond by air. My brother's old navigator, Captain Walters, wrote that he bought it from an Indian. It's my brother's ring.
1: Why, that's amazing.
0: Great heavens. Well, the time. Look, I never noticed it. Kent, your train leaves in 20 minutes.
1: My train? Oh, yes, it slipped my mind.
0: Miss Craig, I'm going to be terribly rude now, but I'll make them in some other time.
2: Oh, Mr. White, I don't understand.
0: Well, now, look here. Kent has only 20 minutes to catch his train. Leave Captain Waller's letter in the ring here, and Kent will take the ring north with him. I'll call you once I get my bearings.
2: Oh, of course, Mr. White. I hope I haven't upset you.
0: Oh, fine, fine. You're a real soldier, Miss Craig, a real soldier. And don't worry. I'll call you in a day or two.
2: All right. Goodbye, Mr. Kent, and good luck.
3: Goodbye, Miss Craig, and we'll find your brother for you.
0: Thank heavens. Kent, we'd better work fast.
1: I'll say so. Mr. White, I can't possibly catch a train in 20 minutes.
0: Oh, forget it. Forget it. I have to get her out. Now, Kent, look here. Look. Look at this ring.
1: Well, what about it?
0: She hasn't heard about Martin and Peters being lost. She took it for granted that this was her brother's ring, that somehow it had come back from Alonzo Craig.
1: What's the letter say?
0: Oh, forget the letter. Walters thought the same thing, and they're both wrong.
1: Mr. White, what do you mean?
0: Kent, this isn't Alonzo Craig's ring.
1: What?
0: They're supposed to be identical, but they're not. I can tell by this scratch on the inside of the band here. See? I put that scratch there myself before Ray Martin took the ring.
1: Great Scott! You're not saying...
0: Kent, I am. This is the ring Paula Craig gave to Ray Martin. Now then, what's happened to Martin and Peters? And how under heaven did this ring get back to Port Ormond and into Captain Walter's hands?
4: Telegram, Mr. White.
0: Here, give it here. Kent, this is from Captain Walters, Ike Walters, up at Port Ormond.
1: Yes?
0: He was the one who took Alonzo Craig to Ellesmere Land. I told him you were coming.
1: What's he say?
0: Urge your man to use all speed. Time may be important. May know more when he gets here. Walters. Kent. Kent, what's going on up there?
1: Well, Mr. White, I don't know. But I'm going to find out. Say, maybe I can catch that train after all.
5: But Superman has no need of trains or of airplanes either when time is important. Speeding through the upper air, red cape streaming in the wind, the Man of Steel soars over the Great Lakes, northward to Hudson Bay, and northward again to the tiny settlement of Fort Ormond. And presently, on the deck of an icebreaker, buffing her way through the fog and ice, Clark Kent, reporter, talks with the ship's master, Captain Walters.
1: Any idea where we are, Captain Walters? Mighty heavy fog out there.
4: Getting up there, Mr. Kent. Any time now, we'll be hitting right into Ellesmere land. And when we get there, we take the dog sled.
1: Oh, plenty cold, all right. Say, don't you ever use your fog horn?
4: Not up here. Except now and again to tell if we're close to an iceberg. Sometimes the sound will bounce off.
1: Icebergs around here?
4: Oh, sure up. Mighty lucky if we don't run right into one. Didn't hear no echo that time.
1: Look here, Captain. Down at dinner, you started to tell me about Alonzo Cragg. What's all the mystery about?
4: Nobody knows, Mr. Kent. All of a sudden, he just up and lit out with only an engine sled driver.
1: But why? Why would he do a thing like that?
4: Well, some of the men in his expedition said he heard about the Luck of the North, so he set out to find it.
1: The Luck of the North? What's that?
4: That's a treasure, Mr. Kent. Or that's what they say it is. Millions and millions of dollars, gold and precious stones. Land knows what not.
1: What? Up here?
4: Now, don't ask me if it's true. Don't ask me how it got here, if it is true. All I know is what they tell me.
1: But where is it? Who owns it?
4: Well, they say the Indians owned it. Some say it was always here, and some say it come from pirates and such a couple hundred years ago.
1: Do you believe it yourself?
4: Mr. Kent, I declare I don't know. I've seen some mighty queer things up here in the north. Hey, ain't it getting some colder all of a sudden?
1: Oh, I'd say so. Going through me like a knife. The fog's thicker, too. Say, look here, Captain.
4: Yeah?
1: What about these Indians you were talking about?
4: Well, nobody knows much about them neither, Mr. Kent. They keep to themselves, and their old witch doctor backs them up. If you ask me, Alonzo Cragg went after the Luck to the north, and the Indians went after Cragg.
1: Oh, all right, but what about Ray Martin and Professor Peters? Oh, and by the way, you never did tell me how you happened to find that ring.
4: Now, listen. You hear that echo? That means there's a berg right close by.
1: Yeah?
6: Iceberg! Iceberg dead ahead!
4: Astern! Full speed astern! Hey, look. Off the starboard beam. Coming through the fog. Iceberg's closing in on us.
1: Captain Walters, what'll we do? Look! Look!
4: I see it. I ain't blind. There ain't nothing we can do. Hey, look out! Stay where you are now, Kent. I got to work fast here. Hold up! Put your helm down high!
7: There, he's gone. They'll never see me in the fog. Great heavens, those bergs are all around us. I think it's time Superman went to work. Up! Up! Out! And away! Look at those bergs. They're bigger than mountains. Thousands of tons of solid ice. They're all around the ship. If I can't do something fast, she hasn't got a chance. Down, down, right into the water. Now then, got to shove this one out of the way. Force a passage for the boat. Good thing they can't see me in the fog. Now, look. No. No good. Not quick enough. The ice is closing in. It's crushing the boat.
5: Sudden crushing danger in the Arctic ice fields. 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Tune in next time and follow the story. And remember, be sure to tune in the next thrilling installment of the amazing transcription feature, Superman.
8: Up in the sky, look! 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
2: 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Based on the memoirs of Lieutenant Colonel Oreste Pinto of the Allied Counterintelligence Service.
3: In 1940, the western coast of Europe, Norway, Denmark, Holland, Belgium, and France, had been occupied by the Germans, and Britain awaited invasion. The spies who came to Britain were resolute and often courageous men, and the common method was to infiltrate their spies among genuine patriots who during the war made spectacular escapes from the occupied country. The quickest but most dangerous escape route was by boat, usually an open boat, across the North Sea. Throughout the war, I was responsible for the interrogation of escapers and suspected spies. This is the story of one escape boat that left the Dutch coast in the spring of 1942. It was a small motorboat. It was unseaworthy and it had a faulty engine. In it were three men, an elderly, timid man named Johannes Dronkers, a young man named Jan Lerten, and a student of Dutch Malayan parentage named Hans Delden. Told their story, one must die.

0: Where are we now, Jan?
1: I don't know. We've lost a lot of time. I'd like another hour of darkness.
0: It's getting night already. The patrols will be looking out for us. We left at 9 o'clock last night. It's now 6:10. What speed did we make, Jan?
1: Including the breakdown, about 5 knots.
0: 9 hours at 5 knots? That leaves only 10-15 miles to go.
1: If we came as the crow flies.
0: How is the old man? Got over his seasickness?
1: I think so. Ah, here he is. Good morning, Mr. Drunkard.
2: Morning, Hans. Morning, Jan.
0: Coffee, Mr. Drunkard?
2: Thank you.
0: Never mind, it's hot, Mr. Drunkard.
2: Thank you, Hans.
0: What are you going to do when we get to England, Jan?
1: What we agree to do. Join the Free Dutch Army.
0: And you, sir, what will you do?
2: What can I do? You're lucky, both of you. You'll be welcome. They need soldiers. I'll be just another old man. Another mouth to feed. And they say they're short of food in England, too.
3: Hans!
0: Huh?
3: There's a plane!
0: What?
3: Can you see it?
0: Oh, yes!
3: Whose is it?
0: I don't know. Not light enough. Binoculars, please.
3: It's turning.
0: I think it is. Just a moment, Jan. I think it's English.
1: Quick, Mr. Drunkard, our flag. Show our flag.
0: Hey.
2: Oh, God, please make it English. Please make it English.
3: Quick, give me an end of it. Show our flag. Wave to him.
2: Hey!
0: Did you see, Jan? It's English.
3: We're Dutchmen.
0: Stand up.

0: Yes, they were Dutchmen, but they were not yet free. They had braved the dangers of the North Sea in wartime, but each boatload of men, however brave, was a mixed blessing. Most of them were patriots, but some we knew were spies. And who were they? For the safety of Great Britain, each escaper had to be screened and interrogated.
1: Come in. Oh, thank you, Waterley.
2: Sir?
1: Please sit down.
3: Thank you, sir.
1: Your name, please?
3: Luffin, sir. Jan Luffin.
1: Nationality?
3: Dutch, sir.
1: Born?
3: Rotterdam, sir.
1: Age?
3: 26.
1: When did you arrive in England?
3: 2 days ago, sir.
1: And why have you come here?
3: To escape from the Germans, sir, and to join the Free Dutch Army. I'm a trained soldier, sir. I did my training before the occupation.
1: Tell me your story.
3: You mean how we escaped, sir?
1: Yes.
3: Well, we came in a small boat from Rotterdam 2 nights ago.
1: Did you have any trouble making your escape?
3: No, sir.
1: Was it your boat?
3: No, sir. It belongs to Mr. Drunkers. He bought it.
1: Who organized the escape?
3: I suppose Mr. Drunkers, sir. He found this boat and let us join him.
1: Yes, tell me about joining him.
3: Yes, sir. Well, I've been wanting for some time to come to England to be away from the Germans, to join the Free Dutch Army in England. And I was told that Mr. Drunkers was also trying to get to England.
1: Who told you?
3: A friend, sir. You know how it is. Mr. Drunkers was in trouble with the Gestapo.
1: Oh? What kind of trouble?
3: Well, for dealing in the black market, sir. I was told that he'd gone to Rotterdam to try to get to England. I was born in Rotterdam, sir, so I went there to find him.
1: Well, if he was hiding from the Gestapo, did you expect to find him?
3: Well, this friend, sir, gave me an address where I could find him. A cafe.
1: Which cafe?
3: The Cafe Atlanta, sir.
1: Now, you went to this cafe and met him?
3: Yes, sir.
1: Was he pleased to see you?
3: Oh, yes, sir. He's an old friend. I've known him since I was a boy.
1: Did he ask you to go with him?
3: No, sir. I asked if I could join him, and he was pleased about it. He said he'd been offered a boat, it was an old one, and he needed someone with him in case of trouble.
1: What kind of trouble?
3: Well, a storm, sir, or the engine failing.
1: Do you know about engines?
3: Not very much, sir. I can tinker with them. But it was a very simple engine and not a very good one.
1: But it got you here.
3: Yes, sir.
1: There were three of you on this escape.
3: Yes, sir, myself, Mr. Drunkers, and my friend Hans Delden.
1: Tell me about Delden.
3: We were students together in Rotterdam, sir. Malayan Dutch, sir. His parents are in Malaya.
1: Where did you meet him?
3: In Rotterdam, sir.
1: By arrangement?
3: No, sir, but just by chance.
1: Did you tell him why you'd come to Rotterdam?
3: No, sir.
1: Well, how did he come to join you?
3: I told him about it later, sir, when we'd become friends again. He said he wanted to join the Dutch army, sir.
1: And when you asked Mr. Drunkers if a third man could join this escape, what did he say?
3: He said no. He didn't want a third person. He said the boat was too small.
1: Well, what made him change his mind?
3: I did, sir. I said that if I was joining the Dutch army, so was Hans.
1: What did he say to that?
3: Well, he said that if Hans promised to join the Free Dutch Army, he would take us both.
1: So it was on your insistence that Hans Delden came with you?
3: Yes, sir. It was.
1: Delden, where did you meet this friend, Jan Luffin?
4: In the street, sir.
1: Where?
4: Rotterdam, sir. Near my home.
1: How long was it since you'd last seen him?
4: Since we were at school, sir. About 10 years.
1: And was he pleased to see you?
4: No, sir, not at first. He was a bit jumpy and said he didn't want to be seen in the street. He asked if we could speak in my rooms.
1: So you took him to your rooms and he told you this story of escaping to England?
4: No, sir. We just talked about old school friends and what had happened to them. He said he was on holiday from The Hague. It was later, many days later.
1: How many?
4: 4 days, I think, sir. It was the next Thursday.
1: Why did he tell you then?
4: We were talking about the English radio, about listening to the BBC News, and he told me in confidence that he was hoping to escape to England to fight with the Free Dutch Army.
1: Did he tell you how?
4: No, sir.
1: And he asked you to join him?
4: No, sir. I asked him if I could join him.
1: What did he say?
4: He said he would ask his friend. Later, he told me his friend had said no. He was very upset about it and took me to see his friend.
1: Who was this friend?
4: Why, Mr. Drunkers, sir.
1: What did he say?
4: At first he would not have me. He said the boat was too small.
1: So Jan Luffin used his influence to get you into this escape party?
4: Yes, sir.
1: I see. Well, that will be all for the moment. Well, I must congratulate you on organizing this escape, Mr. Drunkers.
4: Thank you, sir.
1: As you know, I've already been talking to your two young friends, and there are one or two points in their stories that I'd like to get clear.
4: Of course, sir.
1: So, would you tell me your story in full and from the beginning?
4: Yes, sir. My name is Johannes Jacobus Drunkers. I lived at The Hague. I'm married, but we have no children, sir. I was a postal clerk, a small position, sir, not well paid. Well, even before the war, we were not well off, and with the occupation and the price of everything going up, it is impossible to live on my small salary. We hadn't enough food, and my wife became ill. I'm not a very strong man, sir, and not a very brave one. I heard that one could make money in the black market. Well, even a clerk of the postal service was useful to the black market. So I was able to sell food. It was German food, sir, stolen food. If things had gone well, I admit I would have stayed in Holland with my wife, but one day the Gestapo began to round up the black market, and then a friend came to my house to warn me that the Gestapo knew about it.
1: What day was this?
4: Oh, it was a Sunday morning, sir, about 3 weeks ago. He came to my home and said I should leave immediately. I told my wife, and she said I should go. Well, I gave all the money I had saved, except about £50 to get away with, and I went to Rotterdam.
1: Why to Rotterdam?
4: Well, my friend advised me that Rotterdam was best, and I'm not known there. He told me to go to a cafe, the Cafe Atlanta, and to try to make a friend there. He said I could meet people there from the harbor who might help me, but I must be careful to get to know them well first.
1: And you were able to meet a harbor official?
4: Oh, I'd gone there for coffee for 3 days before we even spoke, sir. Then for 2 days, when we met, we spoke about just anything, and I learned that he worked at the harbor. Later, when I felt I could trust him, I told him that I needed a boat, and he said he might be able to help me.
1: You told him that you were in trouble with the Gestapo?
4: Oh, no, sir. No. At first, I told him I was in trouble with the Germans. Just the Germans. And he said he would be glad to help me if he could.
1: And when he said that he might be able to help you, what happened then?
4: He said he had a small motorboat in the harbor, not a very good one, but it might make the journey to England if I was really desperate. I said I was. And I said I would buy it from him no matter how bad it was if he thought it would get me to England. He said it wasn't any use to him because there was so little petrol.
1: Can you navigate a boat?
4: No, sir. But he said he had authority to take this boat out of the harbor. He would do this while I was hidden in the cabin. We'd go down the coast and then he'd go ashore, and I was to steer west, just to keep going west.
1: And it was then up to you?
4: Yes, sir.
1: Were you afraid?
4: There was no other way. But then things began to go right for me. When I went to the cafe that evening, Jan was there, and he brought me news that my wife was well and the Germans had not arrested her. And he wanted to come with me, sir, and he knew about boats. Well, he knew about engines.
1: Weren't you surprised that he was able to find you so easily?
4: No, sir. You see, this friend who told me about the cafe...
1: But didn't you feel that if Jan Lurton could find you so easily, the Gestapo could also find you?
4: Yes, sir. That's why I was so anxious to get away quickly.
2: There's an air raid warning, sir. A red warning.
1: Oh, thank you. I think we'll have to break now, Mr. Drunkers. An air raid warning, and I'm afraid our headquarters are in what we call Bomb Alley, so you must go to the shelter.
4: Yes, sir.
1: The orderly will take you. We'll continue our talk later.
4: Thank you, sir.
2: This way, please.

0: worry, sir. I thought you'd have gone to the shelter.
1: Huh? Oh, no. I've got some work to do. I think I'll sit this one out.
0: Some papers for your signature, sir. Clearance orders.
1: Yeah, thank you, Captain. How was your lot this morning?
0: Oh, a pretty straightforward bunch. The crew of a fishing boat out of Brittany. They doused the lights and made off in the night. They all wanted to come except two, and they had to come.
1: Well, at least we get a fishing boat out of that.
0: Yeah, and some recruits for the French Navy. What do we get out of yours?
1: An old motorboat, two patriots, and a spy.
0: Certain, sir?
1: Yes.
0: Evidence?
1: Not yet.
0: Do you know which one?
1: Yes. Come in. Well, thank you, Orderly. Come in, Mr. Drunkers. Do sit down.
2: Thank you, sir.
1: Now, where were we, Mr. Drunkers? Oh, yes, your young friend Jan Lerton had arrived at the Café Atlanta and had found you there, and I asked you if you knew that the Gestapo might find you just as quickly.
2: Yes. I'd thought of that, but all the time I'd been afraid that the Gestapo would come before the boat was ready. But I had to wait until there was enough petrol.
1: And when there was enough petrol, what happened?
2: Well, by this time, sir, there was Jan and also Hans. My friend was not pleased about this, but he agreed. He took us one at a time to his office at the harbor, and then one at a time to his boat, and hid us in the cabin.
1: All right. Well, now you're on board.
2: Yes, sir. Well, my friend was right. It was a very small cabin, and we were there for hours. In the evening, my friend came, and he knocked on the cabin as a signal. And then we heard the engine start, and we began to move. After a time, my friend opened the cabin and let us out. He then steered into the shore, sir, and it was getting quite dark. He pointed to the west and said we should steer that way. I paid him, and he wished us luck, and then he jumped out and waded ashore.
1: How much did you pay him?
2: Oh, 450 guilders, sir, 40 pounds.
1: Why 40 pounds?
2: Because all I had, sir.
1: This was the bargain that you had made in the cafe, 40 pounds.
2: 40 pounds, or whatever I had left when he helped us to escape.
1: Mr. Drunkers, can you tell me why your friend should wish to commit suicide for 40 pounds?
2: Sir?
1: Well, why should he?
2: I don't understand, sir.
1: You may not know it, but we know that every boat in Dutch waters and in Belgian and French waters is registered by the Germans. This man is a harbor official. He's known to own this boat. He's seen to take it out of the harbor. Next morning, the boat is missing. What'll happen to him?
2: I don't know, sir. I hadn't thought of that.
1: No, but presumably he had. If he's a harbor official, he works for the Germans. A boat registered in his name is now missing. He's in trouble, isn't he?
2: Yes, sir.
1: For 40 pounds.
2: But he said he wanted to do this for me, sir. He wanted to help me. There are many good patriots who have to work for the Germans.
1: Very well. Another point. You told me that you went to Rotterdam and went to the Café Atlanta so that you might meet someone from the harbour who could help you to escape.
2: Yes, sir.
1: Well, don't you think you would have been safer, that you might even have had more chance if you'd gone to a dockside café to meet someone from the harbour?
2: There are so many cafés I could have gone to, sir. I was told to go to this.
1: No, you're misunderstanding my question. I know the Café Atlanta. It's very far from being a dockside cafe. It's a luxury cafe, isn't it?
2: Yes, sir.
1: And it's a favorite cafe of the Germans.
2: No, sir, they go there, but they go everywhere.
1: In this cafe, this luxury cafe, this resort of Germans and German sympathizers, you meet a man who offers to sell you a boat.
2: It wasn't like that, sir. I went there several times. I got to know this man. He was a Dutchman.
1: And when he offers to sell you a boat, which you can't sail, there arrives at this same cafe a young man who can sail it.
2: You mean Jan, sir? Oh, no, it wasn't like that. I've known Jan for years, sir. I've known him ever since he was a boy. He's an honest, good Dutch boy, sir. A good Dutch patriot. You can check it, sir. All that I've told you is true.
1: Yes, I believe that. I believe that all you've told me is true. But I've not been told everything. Now, Drunkers, I'm going to ask you four questions. And you will tell me the truth.
2: Yes, sir.
1: First, why, when the Gestapo were after you, did this friend at The Hague send you to the notorious Café Atlanta? Why did this same friend send Jan Lerton to join you just at the right moment? Are you satisfied that your meeting with the harbor official at the Café Atlanta was as accidental as you say it was? And was the risk he took for you a reasonable one?
2: Sir, there is no longer reason under the Germans.
1: Go on.
2: Sir, you think our escape was too easy?
1: Yes, I think it was.
2: Perhaps it was easier than other escapes you've heard of. Perhaps I was lucky to meet this man. Perhaps I was lucky that Jan and his friend were able to help me. Perhaps I don't deserve this luck. But, sir, if I had not been lucky, I wouldn't be here.
1: That's all you have to say?
2: Yes.
1: Well, it's not all I have to say. I don't believe your story.
2: I'll swear on...
1: I won't accept that. I intend to keep you here until I know the truth.
2: Sir, in the name of the God I worship, and in the name of my dead father whom I loved, I swear to you that I am faithful to my country and to the House of Orange. Every word I have told you is true.
1: Go on.
2: With respect to you, sir, I've told you my story truthfully, that I came here to seek safety and freedom. And what have I found?
1: Well, what have you found?
2: I'm writing to our Queen about you, and to the King of England, and to Mr. Churchill.
1: You are free to write to whom you wish, but you are not free to leave this building until I say so.
2: I've done nothing wrong.
1: If that is so, you've nothing to fear. Sit down, Lugan. This friend at The Hague, this friend who sent you to Rotterdam, how did you meet him?
3: He was a friend of Mr. Donkers.
1: How did you meet him?
3: Well, as I told you...
1: I don't want to know what you told me. How did you meet him? Did you know him before?
3: No, sir. It was when Mr. Donkers did not turn up at the office. I thought he must be ill, so I went to his house.
1: Who was there?
3: Well, his wife, sir, and this friend.
1: Well?
3: His wife was very upset and said Mr. Donkers had gone away. His friend told me that Mr. Donkers was wanted by the Gestapo for dealing in the black market. I was very worried about it, and he told me Mr. Donkers was trying to get to England. And I said I wanted to go to England. We talked about it, and he said that he might have some news of Mr. Donkers in a few days. But he said not to go near the house as they expected the Gestapo to call.
1: They expected the Gestapo to call? When did you next see this friend?
3: 2 days later, sir. He met me near my office, and he asked me if I still wanted to go to England, and I said yes. He asked me if I would take a message to Mr. Donkers that his wife was well and that the Gestapo had not arrested her. Then he gave me the address where I could meet him.
1: Did you take a letter to him?
3: No, sir. Just this news about his wife.
1: And when you went there, you were quite determined to join him?
3: Yes, sir. If he was going. I didn't think he could make the journey by himself.
1: Why should he make it at all?
3: Well, sir, the penalty for dealing in black market is death.
1: There are other things than black marketing for which the penalty is death.
3: Yes, sir.
1: I was still certain that I had a spy in my net. 2 patriots and 1 spy. But without evidence, I had no case. Spies had no value to their masters unless they could get their information back. On the following evening, I continued my examination of their belongings. I'd eliminated every item excepting 2 books. A book on advanced mathematics belonging to Delden, suspicious, but he said he was a student engineer, and a Dutch-English dictionary belonging to Donkers, also suspicious, but understandable. I studied them against my table lamp, page by page. I was at page 432 when I first saw it, a tiny pinprick under the capital letter F, and on the next page, another pinprick under a small R. Under an O, under an E, under a K, under an E, and under an N. Perkin. Perkin. This was it. The markings continued on successive pages. It had been the address of a contact. Well, luckily it was straightforward. And now it was only a matter of patience.
4: I have the 3 men here, sir.
1: Yeah, bring them in.
4: Sir. This way.
1: You come forward, please.
5: Yes, sir.
6: Sir.
1: Hans Delden.
5: Sir.
1: You still wish to join the Free Dutch Army?
5: Yes, sir.
1: Jan Luffen?
7: Yes, sir.
1: Very good. A car is waiting downstairs to take you to your barracks. You can collect your belongings on the way out. I'm sorry to have detained you so long. Congratulations. And good luck.
7: Thank you, sir.
5: Thank you, sir.
4: This way, please.
7: Yep.
1: Not you, Donkers.
7: Sir.
1: I found this amongst your belongings. Can you explain it?
2: What, sir? That bit of paper.
1: Not the paper, the addresses. You wish to read them? Then I'll read them. Fröken Annette Skala, Grev Manigarten, 13-5, Stockholm. And Fernando Lorore, Roa Souza Martin, Lisbon. Two addresses in neutral capitals. You came here to spy. This is where you had to send your information.
2: In my belongings.
1: In your dictionary. Who marked this for you? Was it Herr Strauss?
2: No, sir. It must be some mistake.
1: It's no mistake, Bronkers. We have checked the addresses. They're spy boxes, and you came here as a spy.

0: A mistake.
1: It's no mistake, Bronkers. We have checked the addresses. They're spy boxes, and you came here as a spy. Well, what's your story now?
0: Please, you're making a mistake.
1: Am I? Sit down. Sit down and listen to my story.
0: Yes, sir.
1: You were in the black market. That part of it is true.
0: Yes, sir.
1: You were warned by your friends, but you didn't get away. You were caught by the Gestapo. The penalty was death. They offered you your life if you would work for them. They gave you a little training, and they marked this dictionary for you with two addresses. They said they'd get you safely to England to spy for them. What did they want to know?
0: No, sir.
1: Very well. They sent you to the Café Atlanta to contact one of their agents. He was to provide you with a boat and petrol, but he reported that you were incapable of taking it to England alone.
0: No, sir, please. I assure you...
1: This man whom Jan Lerven met at your house wasn't a friend. He was from the Gestapo, keeping an eye on your wife. Jan Lerven was a gift to them. A young patriot who could sail a boat and who thought you were honest and would vouch for you. So he sent him to join you. Jan met a friend in Rotterdam. This was even better luck. Two young patriots who would bring you safely to England and vouch for you. The lovable old man who had befriended them. Oh, the Gestapo did well by you. What else did they offer you besides your life? A pension for your wife?
0: Yes, sir.
1: Will they pay it? Will they pay it now?
0: No, sir.
1: Well, when you're ready, I'll take your statement. And this time, the true story. Johannes Jacobus Dronkers was tried at the Central Criminal Court before Mr. Justice Rottersley in November 1942. He was condemned to death. He appealed, and his appeal was rejected. On December 31st, 1942, he was hanged at Wandsworth.

You've been listening to Spycatcher, with Bernard Archard as Colonel Oreste Pinto. The script was written by Robert Barr, and the program produced for the

0: What has a hazelnut in every bite?
1: Sorry!
0: And thick milk chocolate for your delight?
1: Sorry!
0: Nougat and caramel, golden light?
1: Sorry!
0: And don't forget the hazelnut in every bite! And again! What has a hazelnut in every bite?
1: Sorry!
0: Thick milk chocolate for your delight?
1: Sorry!
0: Nougat and caramel, golden light? And don't forget the hazelnut in every bite!
1: Sorry!
0: A hazelnut in every bite!
2: I came across Mr. Kipley in the meadow by the church. If I've painted that spire once, he said, I've painted it a dozen times. He offered me an apple pie. An artist needs inspiration, he explained. Golden shortcrust pastry, delicious apple filling, and just the right amount of sugar sprinkled on top. But then, when it comes to the little details, Mr. Kipley does have an exceedingly good eye.
0: I'm crunching my polo, dear Liza, I'm crunching my polo, dear Liza, crunching.
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0: I can't, I've already crunched them all.

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6: Pursuit. Pursuit. A criminal strikes and fades quickly back into the shadows of his dark world. And then the man from Scotland Yard. The relentless, dangerous pursuit. When man hunts man. Now, with Ted DeCourcy as starred as the famous Inspector Peter Black of Scotland Yard, we bring you tonight's story of violence and murder, The Pursuit on Lundy Island.

0: Bit slippery, sir. Mind your step.
1: Thank you, Inspector.
0: All right, Captain. We're ready to go.
2: Cast off all lines.
0: Oh, we may as well go into cabin, sir. Hour and a half run to Lundy.
1: Right you are.
2: Lundy, stand by with a boat hook. Keep me clear of the pilings.
3: Aye, aye, sir.
0: Bit of luck tonight. Dark, but fog's lifted for the moment.
1: Yes, Grant.
3: Sounds clear, sir.
1: Oh, I say, Flower, you. I'm afraid I'll have to catch some fags from you. I seem to have left mine at the inn.

0: I'd gone to a favorite inn of mine near Clovelly on the northern coast of Devonshire for a weekend holiday. Even a Scotland Yard man must rest. But unfortunately, the criminal doesn't take that into consideration. The body of a woman had been washed ashore on the island of Lundy. Inspector Reginald Flowerdew of the Barnstable Constabulary, knowing that I was in the vicinity, had phoned for assistance and picked me up. We drove to Biddeford and there boarded a motor launch, which was soon churning through the dark waters of Bristol Channel, bound for the island of Lundy. At 10 p.m., approximately 4 hours after the body had been discovered, we sighted the warning light on the high crags overlooking the quiet village.
1: Of course, sir. It's every man to his choice, but I prefer heavier tackle.
0: I still say it depends on the fish. My dear fellow, you might as well use a converted billiard cue for a salmon.
1: Well, sir, you do have a point there.
2: Can you see something off the starboard there?
3: I'm not sure,
0: hello,
3: sir.
0: Something up.
3: I see it. A small vessel. No lights. She's making no headway, sir.
2: Inspector! Flowerdew!
4: Yes!
2: Would you and the chief inspector come on deck?
0: Right down.
5: Hey, bloody odd. Drifting with no lights.
2: Ahoy the boat! Ahoy there!
0: Perhaps we'd better have a look, Captain.
5: Aye. Guess it fool's probably asleep below.
2: Get a line on it, Andy.
3: All fast, sir.
2: Hello, on board.
0: They would have heard us, Captain. Let's have a look.
5: Dandy, get me a torch.
3: Aye. Yes, madam.
5: Aye. Take the wheel. Keep her stern in.
3: Aye, sir.
0: Well, nothing above decks. Shall we try the cabin? Seems to be stuck.
1: Blowed. Empty.
0: No sign of anything. Everything ship-shaped. Send me your torch, Captain, eh?
5: Here you are.
0: Thank you. Albatross. Registered in the name of Darrell Sinfield. Homeport, Penzance. Come along. I want to have a better look on deck.
1: Wonder if the murdered woman on Lundy could have come from this boat.
0: Possibly, sir. And wait a minute. Yes. Quite possibly. Look here.
1: Blood, Don't you think?
0: Yes, quite. And by the wheel. The injured person stood at the controls for some time. How far offshore are we, Captain?
5: Oh, I judge about a mile and a half.
0: Queer. I suggest we take her in tow. If you'll send one of the crew to take the wheel, I think I should like to stay aboard. Aboard the derelict, I noted the following points. The anchor was in place at the bow. The engine cold, but in working order. The fuel tank was half filled. In the mahogany paneling near the wheel was a deep gouge which might have been caused by a bullet. And on closer scrutiny of the cabin, I discovered more traces of blood there. Bloody footprints. We were met at the landing by a gnarled and rather foul old fisherman whom I learned had elected himself island constable.
6: About time. Are you the copper from Barnstaple?
1: Police Inspector Flowerdew. This is Chief Detective Inspector Peter Black of Scotland Yard.
6: I'll be blooded. You mean you brought Scotland Yard all the way from London for one poor scuttered female? My name is William Blee.
0: How do you do, sir? Yes, quite. The dead woman, where was she found?
6: Found her myself down to Grouper Cove. I was fishing.
0: In your telephone message, you mentioned foul play.
6: Aye, foulish.
0: Do you know who she is?
6: Aye.
0: Well?
6: She's lying in the shed on some nets. Covered her with a tarp. Come. There she is.
4: Oh.
6: Aye.
4: I say,
6: A surfish day. The rocks didn't do her face any good.
0: You were saying, Mr. Blee, that you knew who she was.
6: Aye. First I thought it was the Sinfield woman.
0: Oh, Sinfield?
6: But it ain't. Tis her companion, Maggie Pratt.
0: Sinfield. That would be Mr. Darrell Sinfield?
6: Aye.
0: He owns the Albatross?
6: Aye.
0: Do you know where he is?
6: Aye.
0: Mr. Blee, I'm delighted to have you assist us, but I'd be most grateful if you would be a little more literal and a little less monosyllabic.
6: That's a blabberish mouthful. All right, he's fishing. He went off in his other boat, the Tern.
1: Hello. Inspector.
0: What is it?
1: Looks like bullet wound in the head. Point of entrance here, exit here.
0: Yes. Mr. Blee, is Mrs. Sinfield on the island?
6: Aye, she is. She's out at the cottage with that keel-flagged Irishman of hers, Kyle.
0: Has she been notified of the death?
6: Aye. She got vaporish, and the Irishman's taking care of her.
0: I'll want you to take me out there.
6: Aye. 'Tis a short walk, though mayhap not for a city-ish man.
0: I'm sure I can manage with your help. Flower, we'll want to get the body back to the mainland. I'd like an autopsy as soon as possible and laboratory tests of the bloodstains.
1: Right you are, sir. I'll take it myself if you want to carry on here.
0: Good show. Oh, by the way, would you send a message through to the yard for me?
1: Yes, of course, sir.
0: I'd like Detective Sergeant Moffitt assigned to the case. Request that he catch the first plane, will you?
1: Right you are, sir.
0: And now, Mr. Blee.
6: Aye.
0: I am at your service. Whilst he slaughtered His Majesty's language, William Blee managed to convey some rather interesting facts. Namely, that Mr. and Mrs. Sinfield had separated some 2 months before, and that she had not been on the island since that time, but had arrived by plane during the afternoon with the keel-flagoned Irishman, Kyle. The Sinfield cottage turned out to be something more than a cottage. It rested on a knoll and commanded a view of the sea and a promontory that stretched out before it.
6: Ah, there she be, Mr. Black, and I'll go no further.
0: Oh?
6: I'll have naught to do with that skirtish woman and that blister-blathering Kyle.
0: Yes, quite.
6: I'll wait for you. While you're in there, I'll do some clamming for tomorrow's fishing.

0: evening.
1: Mr. Cahill?
0: Yes?
1: Inspector Blank, Scotland Yard.
0: Oh, yes, about Miss Pratt. Yes, of course. Won't you come in?
1: Thank you very much.
0: Come into the library. Do. There's a fire there. Pamela, that is, Mrs. Sinfield, is terribly upset. Maggie's been with her 4 or 5 years.
1: Yes, I understand.
2: Who is at the door of you? Oh.
0: This is Inspector Black, my dear. Mrs. Sinfield, Inspector.
2: How do you do?
1: Madam.
2: Is there any news of Jack?
1: Jack, Mrs. Sinfield?
2: Oh, yes, didn't you know? Jack Kettle. He's on the albatross with Maggie.
1: I think you'd better tell me from the beginning.
0: Well, no, perhaps you'd rather...
2: No, you. I'm all right. Oh. Mr. Cahill and I came over to the island this afternoon to talk to my husband. We had planned to cross in the albatross, but Jack found motor trouble, and so we flew. If we hadn't...
0: Now, please, Pamela, don't think about what might have been. Jack Kettle is a sailor of sorts, Inspector. He's been taking care of the albatross. Mrs. Sinfield told him to bring the boat over after repairs, and Maggie was to come with him.
2: Maggie's always been with me. I can't stand it. We want to harm her.
1: We found the boat, Mrs. Sinfield.
0: The albatross?
1: Yes.
2: And Jack?
1: The boat was adrift approximately a mile and a half offshore. It was empty.
2: Empty?
1: I'm truly sorry that I have to question you at this time, but it's terribly important to establish these details. Now, at what hour might you have expected them to arrive here?
0: Well, no, it's difficult to say, Inspector. It would depend upon the extent of the repairs. But they still should have got here before nightfall. We watched for them until it was too foggy to see anymore.
1: I gather, Mrs. Sinfield, that your husband has not yet returned.
2: No, I don't know where he can be.
1: Have you any means of communication with the village?
2: No, I'm afraid not.
1: Mr. Cahill, I'd appreciate a notification as soon as Mr. Sinfield does return.
0: Oh, yes, of course, I'd be happy to. You're staying in the village?
1: Yes, at the inn, I believe. Well, I think that's all. Good night, Mrs. Sinfield.
2: Thank you, Inspector.
0: I'll see you to the door, sir.
1: Oh, thank you.
0: Inspector, did you find absolutely nothing aboard the albatross?
1: I'm afraid not.
0: Incredible. But what could have happened?
1: That is what I intend to find out. Good night, sir.
0: Good night.
3: Well, Mr. B, finished your clamming?
4: Nay, I never clam. I thought to serve a better purpose by peeping through the window at that rancid pair. You'll earn little, I'll be bound.
3: Not quite. I noted there must have been a marked resemblance between the dead woman and Mrs. Sinfield.
4: Aye. I thought you would.
1: The next morning, Moffat arrived by a special plane. And over a late breakfast of porridge and smoked roe, I brought him up to the mark on the case.
5: Well, sir, rather messed up your holiday, I'd say.
1: Well, I've known Inspector Flowerdew for quite some time. I couldn't very well let him down. More roe, Moffat?
5: No, thank you, sir. I'm quite finished.
1: Righto. I haven't heard from the Sinfield place. I think we'd better hop out there.
5: Worried about the husband, sir?
1: I'm not sure.
5: This is a pretty place, sir.
1: Yes, it is. I imagine fishing is quite good. I'd like to try my hand here, sir.
6: Mr. Black!
1: Oh, dear. William Blee, Moffat. The local something or other. What is it, Mr. Blee?
4: Scuttering wind. No good for fishing. Yorkish. Well, we've got another one.
1: Another one, Mr. Blee?
4: Aye. I was coming to fetch you. He just swished ashore. The body of a man.
7: Pursuit! With Ted DeCorsia starred as Inspector Peter Black, the pursuit on Lundy Island continues in just a moment.
8: Gracie Allen has one of the sweetest dispositions in the world. But her sweetness and light get the acid test when a hit-and-run driver smashes up a fender on her beautiful jalopy tomorrow night. Acid test. There's plenty of acid when Gracie finds that husband George is probably the responsible party. So be listening when the Burns and Allen Show comes your way on most of these same CBS stations this Wednesday night.

0: on these slimy rocks.
1: Do you recognize him, Blee?
0: Nay.
1: Then it isn't Mr. Sinfield?
0: Nay.
1: Well, let's get him back to the village.
2: Right, sir.
1: Oh, ooh, careful, Robbie. Feet, rocks.
3: Yes, sir. Do you think it's the chap from the Albatross, Jack Kettle?
1: I'm afraid so, but come along. I'll make sure.

0: sodden friend that had once been a man was identified Jack Kettle by papers in his pocket. He'd been shot twice, once through the left shoulder and then in the back. But here, the bullet had not passed through his body. Now we had something concrete with which to proceed. By the time I had arranged for removal of the body to the mainland so that the bullet could be recovered, another development had occurred. Darrell Sinfield had returned from his fishing trip and was waiting for me in the study of his house on the north.
1: Sit down, Inspector. Sit down. I hope you don't mind my receiving you in here, but since my dear wife is in the house, this is the one room where I may find privacy. My hunting and fishing room.
0: I envy you, sir. You have a magnificent collection of rods and guns.
1: Thank you. I take a great deal of pride in them.
0: Yes, you must. Mr. Sinfield, I presume you've learned of the tragic events of the past few hours.
1: Yes, my wife told me. Any word of the young sailor?
0: I'm afraid so. He, too, had been shot. His body was recovered a short time ago.
1: Lundy has been such a peaceful place.
0: Mr. Sinfield, We discovered the boat Albatross unmanned and adrift about a mile and a half offshore last night. Did you at any time during your fishing trip sight her?
1: I'm sorry, I was fishing over Five Mile Bank. That's off the southern tip of the island.
0: Oh, tell me, sir, any luck?
1: I'm afraid not. It was rotten. Oh, managed to muck up my boat with a few bloody mackerel, that's all.
0: Oh, shame. Well, I shall probably be calling on you again, sir. I hope you won't mind.
1: Oh, no, of course not. Inspector, I hope you'll understand if I don't show you to the door. As long as my wife is in this house with that man, Cahill, I allow myself the indulgence of self-pity and prefer not to face either one of them.
0: Yes, quite. Oh, one more point, sir. Do you keep the cabinet to your gun collection locked?
1: No, I've never had any reason. I find Lundy folk are quite honest.
0: Oh, that's a refreshing fact, sir. Good morning.
1: Goodbye, sir.
2: Oh, Inspector.
0: Oh, there you are, Mrs. Sinfield. I was about to look for you.
2: Hugh and I just heard about poor Jack. Won't you come into the library, please?
0: Of course.
3: Oh, good morning, Inspector. This is shocking news. Have you progressed at all?
0: Oh, this is a very odd affair. As a matter of fact, you can help me. I'm trying to establish a time element. Since you didn't know when the Albatross left the mainland after her repairs, could you give me the name of the dockmaster?
2: No, Hugh, it's no use. Inspector, the Albatross wasn't in need of repair. We lied to you.
0: Oh?
2: Didn't seem important at the time. I still have my pride, and I didn't want anyone to know that I'd come to beg my husband to give me my freedom. When I told him yesterday that Hugh and I were coming over on the Albatross to settle things once and for all, he said he'd be gone by the time we got here. He didn't want to see us. That's why we took the plane. We thought we could catch him unaware.
3: Maggie and Jack Kettle were to pick us up in the Albatross later.
0: Mrs. Sinfield, is your husband in the habit of carrying a rifle aboard his boat?
2: Why do you ask?
0: When I talked to him, I noticed that one was missing from his gun cabin.
2: I really couldn't be sure. I know he practices a great deal. He's a wonderful marksman. Good heavens, you don't suspect.
0: My dear Mrs. Sinfield, at this moment, I have no alternative but to suspect everyone. Moffitt and I wanted to look at Sinfield's fishing boat, the Tern. We found her moored at his private landing at the inlet. We went aboard and made our discovery in the cabin. Well, Moffitt, here it is.
4: A 303, sir.
0: Yes. One shell in the chamber and an empty clip. Capacity 5.
4: That means he fired 4, sir. And recently, from the smell of it.
0: It doesn't make sense, Moffitt. An innocent man might leave a rifle like this, but would a murderer?
4: He might, sir. He did have a motive. A jealous husband planning to do away with his wife and her lover. We know he expected them on the Albatross. He could have waited on his boat.
0: It could show, Moffitt. An expert marksman, say 150 yards, close enough for accuracy, but distant enough to bring about a mistake in identity.
4: You did mention a resemblance between the maid and Mrs. Sinfield.
0: All right, you are. He shoots her first, she topples overboard, He never sees her again.
4: Uh-huh.
0: Then Kettle, first through the shoulder, then in the back.
4: Uh-huh.
0: He reaches the wheel and tries to swing out of range. Splendid reconstruction, if I do say so myself. There's only one thing wrong with it.
4: Uh-huh. What's that, sir?
0: Mr. Cahill and Mrs. Sinfield, we have only their word that they didn't see the albatross come into this inlet. Perhaps they did see it. They could have waited high on that cliff, armed with one of the husband's rifles.
4: But why, sir, if they...
0: My dear chap, so that we would do exactly what we have done. Build a most excellent case against Mr. Sinfield. The arrest of an unwanted husband would be a novel way of getting rid of him.
4: Even to the extent of spending the lives of two innocent people?
0: If such was their plan, yes. I left Moffitt to further search Mr. Sinfield's fishing boat. A heavy afternoon mist had started to drift across the island, and I walked out on the high promontory that stretched like an accusing finger from the house on the knoll. There, at the edge of the cliff, I searched for traces of a hidden rifleman.
5: Tis a clammish day, Mr. Black.
0: Mr. Blee.
5: But no clams to be found. The tide is too high.
0: I wasn't looking for clams, Mr. Blee.
5: Oh? Then you're looking for ways and means.
0: Yes, Mr. Blee. I owe you an apology. I underestimated you. Are you looking for clams, or are you looking for shells?
5: That is a riddlish question, friend Black. It calls for a riddlish answer. The one is the boat, and the boat is the one. Yeah, but the weather is drivelling again.
0: Tell me, is it usually like this at this hour?
5: Aye. You could set your watch by it this time of year.
0: In other words, the fog comes over the island and moves out across the channel toward the mainland.
5: Aye.
0: Could it be foggy here in the inlet, but a mile or so offshore remain clear as it was last night when I arrived?
5: Aye. That's what it does every day. And 'tis a sad truth, for it'll bring deadness to a man.
0: Yes, Mr. Blee. I think it will. The strange old fisherman accompanied me back to the cottage on the knoll and left me at the front door. Inspector Flowerdew had returned from the mainland with complete autopsy, ballistics, and laboratory reports. Moffitt had gathered the suspects together in the library.
1: You have forced me into a very unpleasant situation, Inspector. To be in the presence of this man, this woman whom I no longer consider my wife.
2: You think it's any more pleasant for us?
1: Please, please, darling.
0: I'm sorry for you all. But murder is an unpleasant business and needs to be disposed of as quickly as possible.
3: If you're prepared to do that, why are Pamela and I forced to witness it?
0: For very good reason, Mr. Cahill. We have proof of innocence, which in this case establishes proof of guilt.
1: You are being devious. Come to the point.
0: Very well, Mr. Sinfield, I shall. Your wife and Mr. Cahill came here and awaited the arrival of the albatross. Mr. Cahill, do you consider yourself accurate with a rifle?
1: Of course he is. He's a fine shot.
0: Mr. Cahill, could you hit a man at 300 yards?
3: Now, look here. I don't know what you're trying to do, but I...
0: You see, Mr. Sinfield, they did have opportunity, but they also had fog. Fog that made it impossible to see even 30 feet.
1: Are you suggesting that their supposed innocence makes me guilty?
0: Exactly, sir. We found a rifle on your boat. It had been fired.
1: Of course it had. I shot a basking shark while I was fishing. I often do. The great ugly brute shy the fish away.
0: That would be most difficult to prove. I suppose you will also deny that you were aboard the albatross after you shot both of its passengers.
1: I shall.
0: Quite so. How do you account for the blood stains we found on your fishing boat?
1: Quite easily. Have you never caught mackerel, sir? They bleed like pigs.
0: Exactly. And we found traces of that mackerel blood aboard the albatross.
1: Tommy rot, it proves nothing.
0: Very well. According to the autopsy report, your shots were not alone responsible for Kettle's death. He jumped from the albatross and drowned. Why would he do that?
1: How should I know?
0: He jumped from the boat because you were pursuing him. When you failed to find him on deck, you went into the cabin, leaving further traces on the floor.
1: I repeat, you have no proof. It's all guesswork. You're trying to bluff.
0: This bullet, sir, is scarcely bluff. It was recovered from the man's body and has been traced to your rifle. Well, Mr. Sinfield, I think that's all.
1: Yes. Yes, that's all. This time I'll do the job properly.
0: Daryl Sinfield's clutching fingers never reached his wife's throat, but they spoke his guilt much more eloquently than all of the evidence amassed against him. Pursuit. And the pursuit is ended.

Pursuit is produced by Elliot Lewis. The script is written by Anthony Ellis and Gil Dowd, who directed tonight's show. Music was composed and conducted by Leith Stevens. Featured in the cast were Raymond Lawrence, Joseph Kearns, Dan O'Herlihy, Bill Johnstone, John Daner, Peggy Weber, and Ramsey Hill. Pursuit. Next week, Pursuit will bring you another dramatic story of the man from Scotland Yard, relentlessly hunting down those whose disordered passions breed violence and murder. With Ted DeCorsia starring as Inspector Peter Black, next week we will present another story of man hunting man when we bring you Pursuit. This week, the Boy Scouts of America are celebrating their 40th anniversary. During those four decades, nearly 20% of the country's male population has been identified with the scouting movement, whose aims are to develop physical fitness, build strong character, and train for good citizenship. This is CBS, where Burns and Allen are every Wednesday night. The Columbia Broadcasting System.

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1: It's time to join the American family Robinson again in Centerville. Gus Olson has received his Irish inheritance of $2,812,309.04 because his middle name happens to be Collins. And also because lawyer Lemuel B. Flotsam absent-mindedly turned honest and handed Gus the money. But instead of rejoicing, Gus is sad, feeling that he has been hornswoggled into marrying Letitia Timmons. Also worrying him is the horde of salesmen and others who are pestering him with schemes to separate him from his money. In desperation, Gus appealed to editor Luke Robinson for advice, but got scant comfort when the latter told him to marry Letitia and enter upon a new life. In the meantime, Dick Collins languishes in jail, a victim of misplaced confidence in Windy Bill's phony stock-selling scheme, through which Windy persuaded many people to invest in a vast real estate project, which was to blossom forth as the vast Lord Collins estate. As our program opens today, Windy Bill Winkle, who has sneaked into town with a false beard, because he's still wanted by the police, is attempting the peculiar maneuver of sneaking into jail in order to interview Dick about a matter of great importance to Windy. Detective Grogan, who is chaperoning Windy down the corridor to Dick's cell, is somewhat suspicious.
2: Here you are, mister. That's his cell right over there.
3: Well, thank you, my good man. Shall I disturb him? He seems to be asleep.
2: Nah, he's only thinking. He has to do a lot of thinking about his problems. Hey, Mr. Collins, there's a guy here to see you.
4: Huh? Oh, hello, Grogan. Did you say somebody wanted
2: Yeah, this fella here, he says he knows you. Is that right?
4: Let me get a better look at him. Oh, sure, I'd know him anywhere. His figure certainly seems familiar.
3: That's right. Addison seemed to Seattle, that's me. You got a great memory, all right, haven't you, Dick?
2: Dick, don't give me away. Well, if you know him, it's okay, but I just want to be careful not to let no salesman in here.
4: Windy, where did you come from?
2: Oh, quiet, for Pete's sake.
4: Yeah, I know, but what are you wearing that beard for? And anyway, I thought you were in New York or someplace.
3: Well, I have to wear it. If I didn't, they'd put me in jail.
4: You are in jail.
3: Yes, but I'm on this side of the bars, and I'm here incognito. It makes all the difference in the world, you know.
4: Maybe it does, I don't know. Well, what's on your mind?
3: Well, I came back to town because I read all about Gus Olson's inheritance. I suppose we'll have to call him Sir Gus now, or Lord Olson. Oh, that's a fine thing, isn't it? Dick, old boy, I've done a lot of pondering over this situation, and I've come to the conclusion that we've been cheated. We've been done dirt by.
4: I should think at least you'd enjoy the novelty of being the one who's been cheated instead of the one who did the cheating. No offense meant, of course. Never mind, let it go. Not, of course, that I agree with your idea that we've been cheated. Just how do you figure that?
3: But can't you see, Dick? We've been framed. We were scheduled to get that inheritance.
4: You mean I was scheduled to get it? Just how do you figure you were gypped?
3: Well, I was your manager, wasn't I? Didn't I persuade you to go to Chicago to see Flotsam in the first place? Didn't I arrange the whole thing?
4: Well, it doesn't seem to me that there's much use arguing about whether you were gypped or not. Just suppose you were, what of it?
3: Well, I'll tell you what of it. There's been dirty work at the crossroads, Dick. And I think that Gus Olson and Flotsam have deliberately rooked us out of our rightful inheritance.
4: Oh, nonsense. It isn't Gus's fault if he was born the right kind of a Collins, or that I'm the wrong kind.
3: Well, that's no way to look at it, Dick. It's Gus's fault you're in jail, and that I'm a fugitive from justice. And I tell you that Gus has got to make things right to get you out of here.
4: I don't know whether I want to get out of here. I can do my writing here. It's not noisy. No responsibilities. You know, I'm getting fond of this little cell.
3: The thing to do, Dick, is to get Gus to take over the Collins estate so we can get on our feet again and remove this stigma.
4: All right, you get him to do it. You're good at getting people to do things that they regret afterwards.
3: Well, to tell you the truth, the situation between Gus and me is just a little bit delicate on account of Letitia, you know. Now, I thought you might appeal to him. He's a soft-hearted yap.
4: He may be soft-hearted, but he's no yap. Especially if he, as you say, schemed with Flotsam to rook us out of the inheritance money.
3: Now, here you are, a young man with a fine future. Your poor little wife waiting at the very gates of the jail.
4: Yeah, that's what you think. Why, she's so sore at me for being inconsiderate enough to get myself sent to jail that she's renounced me forever.
3: But I can't believe that Betty would hold a mere matter of going to jail against you. Why, jail is nothing. I've often been in jail.
4: Yeah, I don't doubt it.
3: That is purely as a result of some slight misunderstanding, of course. Everything's always been straightened out.
4: Well, they're not straightened out with me as far as Betty's concerned. She and I are all washed up, and I might just as well stay here as any place else.
3: Well, that's great, Dick. If your wife has deserted you, why, that makes you all the more pitiable a figure. Gus will fall for that. Why, he's a sucker for tearjerker stuff. And anyway, Dick, the investment in the Lord Collins estate is perfectly sound. The only trouble with it was we didn't have any capital in order to start developing the estates in order to give the investors at least a run for their money.
4: You mean we didn't have any capital after you ran away with it? And by the way, what did you do with all that money?
3: I give you my word, I used all of it. That is, practically all of it. To pay the expenses of the improvements around the Robinson household. You know, the butler, the maids, the game room, the dogs, all that sort of stuff.
4: Yeah, I know. But how about the rest of that dough?
3: Oh, well, you know, I took that little trip to New York to sort of get a change of scene. Doctor said I was run down, and, I made a few investments in some things here and there. Money's perfectly safe. Very sound investments. Get it all back one of these days.
4: You mean during this century?
3: Oh, now, come, Dick. Don't carp. Just let's concentrate on our present problems. Gus Olson is a rich man, and we've got a perfectly good investment for him.
4: Sure, but maybe he's like a lot of men who are holding back from making investments just at this time.
3: Well, if he feels like that, you can just tell him to his face, for me, that he's holding back prosperity. He's downright unpatriotic.
4: As long as you've mentioned the subject, I'd like to point out something that you and others like you seem to overlook when you accuse businessmen of deliberately delaying prosperity by not making investments.
3: Poo-poo, Dick. Don't try to tell me anything about investments. Why, I've been a financial man all my life.
4: That may be, but I'd like to point out that there are a lot of things today that discourage businessmen and others from making investments that not so many years ago they might have made. Now, you take a man like Robert Fulton, for instance. If today he came to a successful businessman with a good annual income who had saved money for investment purposes, and Fulton said, "If you put up $200,000 to build a boat I've invented, I believe I can make $100,000 a year, and I'll give you half of what I earn." Now, that'd appear to be pretty good, wouldn't it?
3: Not bad. Now, if I was Robert Fulton, I'd have taken that $200,000...
4: And go to the South Seas, I know, but that isn't the point, Windy. Let's just suppose that the rich man gave Robert Fulton the $200,000, and Fulton's boat performed according to expectations. The rich man's share would be $50,000, wouldn't it?
3: Just think, $50,000.
4: That's right, because $50,000 is the one half of the $100,000 that Fulton said he'd earned. But the fact of the matter is, and I wish you'd pay some attention to this, Windy, because it explains why conditions today tend to discourage people from investing their money. The fact is that today Fulton's backer, out of his $50,000 return on his investment, might have to pay the government, depending, of course, on what his other income was, as much as one half of the proceeds from his steamboat venture.
3: You don't say. Why, Dick, that's incredible. It's fantastic.
4: Well, that may be, but it's true. They got it fixed up so that the investor is likely to get a mighty small return on his money for the gamble he took of losing $200,000. If Fulton's boat was a complete flop, he'd be out the money. That willingness to risk savings with the hope of a profit built this country. Take it away, and, well, you've robbed us of our initiative.
3: Well, sir, I certainly never looked at it that way before.
4: You'd better look at it that way now, especially if you're going to continue making it a practice of offering tempting investments to people.
3: Oh, this is very depressing to me. Oh, Dick, here comes this Grogan fellow again. Oh, he makes me very uneasy.
4: Oh, don't bother about him. He's only a detective. But you'd better pull up the rubber band on that beard.
5: Hey, Mr. Collins. I just went over to the drugstore and I brought back a soda for you.
4: Thanks a lot, Grogan. I appreciate that.
5: Ah, it's nothing. Here, be careful, though. It's leaking through the container. How about you, Mr.
3: Jones, Jones.
5: Will you have a soda, Mr. Jones?
3: Oh, no, no, no. No, thanks. No, thanks.
5: Say, you know, you look kind of familiar to me. Did I meet you at the last annual convention of the Secret Operatives Association in Wilkes-Barre, Pennsylvania?
3: Oh, no, no, no, no. In fact, I've never been in Pennsylvania in my life.
5: I could have sworn I seen you somewhere.
4: Stop shaking, Wendy. You're perfectly safe.
3: I am kind of uneasy. I don't think I want to hang around here much longer.
4: You ought to be nervous. It'll serve you right to suffer a little bit.
3: Well, now look. What you say about why not many men are making investments may be all very true. But after all, just between us two, maybe Gus doesn't know as much about this tax situation as you do. After all, you know, he hasn't had that money very long.
4: Well, he's had it long enough to find out that every other person in town is trying to sell him something.
3: All I can say is, if you can only get Gus to fix this thing up for us, I can face my fellow men again.
4: That'll be no treat for your fellow men.
5: Excuse me, gents. Say, mister, maybe it was at the orphan's Christmas party that I seen you. Didn't you have them whiskers powdered and play Santa Claus?
4: That guy never played Santa Claus in his life.
3: No, I can assure you. It must have been somebody else.
5: Well, it certainly beats me. Oh, well, anyhow, your mother-in-law and a friend are here, Mr. Collins, and I guess you'd better see them.
4: Oh, sure.
6: Oh, Dick, my poor boy. Miss Timmons and I brought you some lovely calves for jelly. How do, Dick?
7: My. Mighty nice room they gave you, anyway.
4: Well, this is very nice of both of you, and I certainly appreciate it.
6: Why, William Winkle.
7: What?
6: What are you doing down here? And with that false beard.
8: Why, madam, there must be some mistake.
3: My name is Jones. Horace K. Jones from South Bend. In the insurance business. An old friend of Mr. Collins here.
6: Oh, now, don't you try to make it worse, Wendy, by lying. Huh? Well, I guess I know my own brother. William Winkle, I've been looking for you. Oh,
5: I knew I'd seen that guy before. And I know I'd heard that name before, too. It's on one of them wanted for fraud packets that we got hanging over in the post office. I'm going over there now and check up. And listen, you, Winkle. Don't you go running out of this jail before I get back. Understand?
7: You can't have him, officer. He's mine. I saw him first. Anyway, I'm suing him for breach of promise.
3: But, Letitia, I can explain.
5: I don't know nothing about that, lady. But I got an idea that this Winkle here is the guy we've been looking for a month now.
3: Oh, but, Mr. Grogan, there must be some mistake.
7: There ain't no mistake. And I'm going to keep you right in my sight until I serve the papers on you, Wendy. And I don't want the police locking you up where I can't get at.
6: Oh, this is terrible. My son-in-law is in jail and my only brother
5: is... gonna be in jail. Officially, I mean.
4: I seem to be the only one who isn't involved in any of this. Wouldn't you all like to come in my cell and sort of sit down and talk it over? Better unlock the door, Grogan, and let everybody come in here.
3: Oh, no. I'm going to stay out here. Not enough room in there.
5: Gosh, I don't know what to do in a case like this. There's nothing in the detective's manual telling what you're supposed to do when a guy that you think is wanted and maybe a reward is up for is also wanted by some lady suing him for breach of promise.
7: Well, you needn't be so bothered, officer. I can tell you what to do. All you have to do is to hand him over to me.
3: Why, sure, that's right. And anyway, Officer Grogan, you're not sure that I am the man you want. And you know there's a very severe penalty for false arrest.
5: Yeah, I know. Oh, well, just my luck. First chance I get to arrest maybe a real criminal, some dame heads me off.
6: But...
5: Say, I know what I'm going to do. Winkle, I'm going to take you across the street to the post office with me and look at that notice again.
3: Uh-huh.
5: If you don't fit the description, okay, then I'll hand you right over to this lady here. But if you do fit it, then you come right back with me to the cooler. Come on now, Winkle, get going.
7: You'll do no such thing, young man. I'll have the law on you.
3: I want a lawyer. Where's my lawyer?
4: Get Lemuel B. Flotsam, Wendy. He's just the man for you.
1: Well, it's pretty hard to say right at this point whether Wendy's going to spend the night in jail or not. He's gotten out of worse scrapes than this, however, and he may be able to find a way to elude the conscientious Grogan, and also to avoid the tenacious clutches of Letitia Timmons. Listen to our next program to see what happens. Until then, goodbye. The American Family Robinson, which is broadcast regularly over this station, is written by Douglas Silver and Marjorie Bartlett and produced by the National...
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Take one man blinded by ambition. Follow him from poverty to public acclaim. That's our story, Detour, taken from the files of John Steele, adventurer.

0: Hello, friends. This is John Steele. Very often, my guests take you to far-off places of foreign scenes and intrigue. But this week's story takes place right here in the middle of a large city. Because, as I've mentioned on other occasions, adventure can take place anywhere. Yeah, that's right, even in your own backyard. That's why I know that everyone has at least one adventure worth telling. Now, I knew Steve Malden's father many years before Steve was born, so his story has a special interest for me. And here's Steve Malden to tell you about it himself. Steve?
1: I've always been an ambitious guy. I wanted to make a lot of money. My dad did, only he wasn't careful with it, or else he trusted the wrong people. Anyway, Dad died when I was 5, and Mom and I moved to the Lower East Side, to the ghetto of the city. The money that she'd gotten for her furs and jewelry saw me through high school. Working and going to school after that was a full-time schedule. I wanted to be a lawyer. I got to be one, too, although it didn't leave me much money for any social life. My buddy Eddie and I had always hung around together pretty much, just the two of us, talking, taking long walks. I liked it best when we walked uptown. It was clean and rich. The day I was taken on my first job at Steele & Wendell Law Associates, Mom had Eddie up for a celebration dinner. Wouldn't have been a celebration without him.
2: That's what I call real cheesecake.
3: Have another piece, Eddie.
2: Oh, no room. I've had seconds already.
1: Seconds? Don't let him kid you, Mommy. Sneak the slice while you were out getting the coffee.
2: She knows it, don't you, Mom?
3: I'm not saying.
2: See, Kibitzer, I got the lady of the house on my side.
1: Yeah, some house.
2: What are you talking about? Looks swell since you painted.
1: Oh, sure. Too bad I couldn't paint in the bathroom and a couple of radiators.
2: Radiators, he says, with sweat rolling down his neck.
1: Oh, you can laugh now, but come winter,
2: who's
1: you know.
2: Who's laughing? Hey, you think that dump of ours is Buckingham Palace and a tool shop I work in?
1: Oh, brother, suffocate in the summer, icicles in the winter.
2: Stop you. Come on. Let's get the dishes done.
1: All right.
3: Oh, no, this is a special occasion.
1: No, nothing doing, Mom. You go on downstairs.
2: Yeah, huh? Mom, cool it down on the front stoop.
3: Tonight's my treat. Now, go on, both of you.
1: Okay, Mom, thanks.
2: Hurry it up, Mom.
3: Yeah, it won't be long.
1: That's what burns me.
2: Washing dishes? Listen, lots of women.
1: I know, but she used to have so much.
2: Your mom's not the griping kind.
1: Cold water flat, one dress in 5 years.
2: Last dress my mother had was longer ago than that.
1: Well, things are going to be different. Soon.
2: Two dresses, huh?
1: Two closets full. Two for me, too.
2: You wouldn't know what to do.
1: Oh, I'll know, all right.
2: T-shirts are cooler.
1: Where I live, it'll be air-conditioned. Every room.
3: Mama!
2: Don't forget now. Got to have a whole bathroom of my own when I visit you.
1: Yeah, we'll fix you up. Wine and gray. Yep, and a real light wood desk. A shiny kind, you know?
2: We're at your office now, I take it?
1: Yep.
2: New job must be a honey. They give you your mop, or do you have to buy your own?
1: Okay, wise guy.
2: Say, Steve, I haven't said it, but I'm as pleased about it as a guy.
1: Thanks, Eddie, I know.
2: It wasn't just a break, neither, you know. You worked for
1: it. Oh, and Eddie, it's a darn good firm. John Steele himself interviewed me, said I could carry on private practice if I had the time.
2: Sounds like a nice guy.
1: You ought to see this place, Eddie. Looks so big and so...
2: That's what you had in mind, huh, Bob?
1: Yeah.

0: Hi, Mom. Took down some nice, refreshing hot air. Any requests?
1: Yeah, how about one for silence?
0: You don't appreciate good music.

0: Hi, Abe.
1: Hello, Abe.
2: Well, Abe sure could use a new push cart.
1: He waves you too, Stephen.
3: All right. Well, I'm too tired to wave at everybody goes by.
4: Abe's a nice old gent.
5: We thought it would be. He was looking the other way when we were sneaking hunks of ice in his cart, remember?
3: Now, those push carts are a menace.
2: Abe's out working more than usual lately.
3: Yeah, he could use a clean shirt, too.
1: His wife has cancer.
2: It's a lot of dough.
1: We have two fans, Stephen, perhaps.
3: Sure, Mom.
1: The place is so poorly ventilated.
3: Yeah, I'll take it up to her tomorrow.
4: Well, better get home and help.
3: Penny, big deal.
5: Yeah, probably clean up all of 50 cents.
3: If that.
2: Ah, what the heck, I get a kick out of Stephen.
1: That's what counts, isn't it, Eddie?
5: Sure, Mom. It helps. Besides, they appreciate my harmonica playing, see?
2: Mm.
5: Yeah. Well, thanks again, Mom. Swell party.
1: We always like having you, dear.
5: See you tomorrow, Steve.
1: You didn't say goodnight.
3: Hmm? Goodnight, boy.
5: Night.
1: You look like your father when you frown, Stephen.
3: Well, that's good. I want to be exactly like Dad.
1: Yes.
3: You don't sound so happy.
1: Success in business isn't everything, son.
3: It's a lot.
1: It makes a difference.
3: Brother, nice neighbors we've got.
1: Being tired does that to people.
3: Yeah, well, it's not going to happen to us.
1: It hasn't.
3: It could, but we're not going to let it, Mom. Not now.

0: Hey, what's going on here?
1: Yeah. Oh, hiya, boy. Look, put your finger on this spring here, will you?
0: Sure. Christ, what gives?
1: We're moving.
0: Well, why don't you let a guy know? Gee, I hardly seen you in 2 months.
1: Well, I'll tell you the truth, Eddie. You know, I've been so busy lately.
0: Yeah.
1: So much to learn.
0: Yeah, yeah. You better ease up on that accelerator, boy, huh?
1: Oh, I know what I'm doing, Eddie.
0: Well, what are you doing?
1: I'm getting up there, Eddie. Dough, security. I'm going to get all I can.
0: There's a lot to you, don't it?
1: Well, doesn't it to everyone?
0: Hmm? Don't know anybody turns it down. Even so,
1: Eddie, look. Eddie, look, you're not like me. You suppose I'd be satisfied dealing out penny candy and ice cream cones? You think I like buying ready-made sous down on 14th Street? It's not for me, Buster. I want people looking at me and saying, hey, there he goes. Steve Malden, the lawyer. Big time, that's going to be me. And I'm going to earn it, too. Well?
0: Well, what?
1: Well, why don't you say something?
0: Is there anything to say?
1: No, I guess that's about it.

After we moved uptown, I lost all control of time. I stayed on at Steele & Wendell's about a year, just long enough to make the contacts I needed for my own office, and then I moved on. I felt a little guilty taking so much of Steele's following with me, but I told myself they came to me. At first, I handled mostly divorces and lightweight stuff, but then I

0: following with me, but I told myself they came to me. At first, I handled mostly divorces and lightweight stuff, but then I found myself hitting the more interesting cases. So I had Mom keep a clipping book for me, and was filling up nice and fat since I'd been made district attorney. And the last was the announcement of my entry into the race for mayor. I hadn't seen much of Eddie in the past few years. Matter of time, I kept telling myself, but I knew that wasn't it. So did Mom. Eddie must have known, too, because he didn't call anymore. And then one morning, a bombshell exploded right in my face. The next case on my desk was the State versus Edward Sanger. The charge? Manslaughter. Yeah?
1: Stephen, the papers...
0: I know, Mom.
1: Have you been to see him yet?
0: No, I just heard about it.
1: Of course you'll be able to clear him.
0: Well, I don't...
1: Stephen, you are taking the case. Stephen?
0: Yeah, Mom, I'm taking it.
1: Oh, for a minute,
0: Eddie, Mom.
1: I don't understand, son.
0: We're prosecutors in this office.
1: Couldn't you find a way to keep it out?
0: No, there's nothing
1: Eddie's
0: I can do.
1: Eddie's your friend.
0: Yeah, but did it mean...
1: I know. The election next month.
0: Well, I...
1: Does he have a good lawyer?
0: Yes, one of the best, John Steele. But our evidence is pretty heavy against
1: him. I read it. Stephen, won't you reconsider?
0: I'd like to, Mom,
1: the
0: but I...
1: certainly can't hold this sort of thing
0: against... It's not just the voters, Mom.
1: I see. I won't be home for dinner. There's cold chicken in the icebox.
0: Oh, canasta again?
1: I'm spending the evening with Eddie's mother.
0: Oh, yeah.
1: Stephen, please...
0: I'm sorry, Mom.
1: All right, son. Goodbye.
0: Edward Sanger. You're going to have to call the accused. Now, come in.
2: Your secretary says it'd be okay.
0: Well, Mr. Steele, sure. Sit down, won't you?
2: I can't stay that long. Just wanted to ask you a favor.
0: Well, what can I do for you?
2: I'd like you to take another look at Eddie Sanger's case.
0: Why?
2: The boy didn't do it.
0: Oh, well, you're supposed to say that. You're his lawyer.
2: You're supposed to think it. You're his friend.
0: Well, the evidence is too strong. I couldn't...
2: Sure, I know. There's no positive evidence, though, that he did not do it.
0: Well, then I don't...
2: That's the point. I'm sure we could prove somehow that he didn't do it.
0: You have a lead?
2: No, but if you keep it out of court, at least give me a little time. I'm sure with a little time
0: I'll... The case is already scheduled.
2: I know, but...
0: It'll look prejudiced to the public if I...
2: The voting public.
0: Well, look, if it got out that Eddie is a friend of mine...
2: Don't worry. Eddie doesn't consider you a friend anymore.
0: Well, you don't know what you're trying
2: to
0: do.
2: Should he?
0: Well, why not?
2: Steve, I knew your father when he first started, and later, too.
0: So?
2: I was just a young inkwell filler in his office when he was making top bracket money.
0: Now, Dad played his cards right.
2: Your dad respected two ideals above everything else before he died. Personal integrity and friendship.
0: Well, he must have been a great guy.
2: I said he respected them before he died. I didn't say he stuck by them while they lived.
0: Now, look, you can't come in here and start...
2: Easy now, son. You should know.
0: I don't want to hear.
2: Your father didn't seem to have many friends when he failed, did he?
0: How do I know? I was a kid.
2: It was because he let himself down all the way, and his worthwhile friends had lost interest.
0: Get out of here.
2: Son, it's for your own...
0: Get out of here. Now, get out!
2: All right.
0: And you can tell your client for me that I'll see the justice is done. Tell him that for me.

0: I'm interested in only one thing, Eddie, that the court hears your true story. Remember, you're here under oath.
1: Yes, sir.
0: Eddie, suppose you tell us what happened on the night of December 20th.
1: Well, I was working overtime.
0: Will you tell the court what your work is?
1: I'm a toolmaker.
0: You make screwdrivers, hammers, and wrenches. Is that right?
1: Yes, sir.
0: Go on, son.
1: Well, like I told you yesterday, Mr. Steele, I was at the shop later than usual that night.
0: How late? After dark?
1: Oh, sure, about 10, I guess. Anyway, I was interested in this here new kind of wrench we're making. I wanted to take it home to study for weight and stuff, so I stuck it in my locker while I took my shower. And when I came out,
0: Just one moment, Eddie. Was there anyone else in the locker room with you?
1: Nobody but me was in the shop that I know.
2: Objection, Your Honor. That is speculation on the defendant's part.
3: Objection sustained. Go on, Mr. Sanger.
1: You know, on second thought, Judge, I could be wrong.
0: What makes you say that, Eddie?
1: Well, it's a big building, and I was in the shower.
0: I see. Well, go on, please.
1: Yeah. Well, anyway, I've been having things on my mind lately. What with my mother being sick?
2: I object, Your Honor. That statement is irrelevant. Defendant is trying to gain sympathy by this obvious method.
1: But it's true, right?
3: Objection overruled. Continue, please.
1: Like I say, I wasn't thinking too much of what I was doing, I guess, because I forgot all about that wrench and started home without it. Didn't think of it till I was sitting in a beanery at the corner having a cup of coffee and shooting the breeze with the guys. So I went back...
0: One moment, Eddie. Did you mention to the man in the restaurant that you were returning to the shop?
1: Sure, they give me the horse flag.

0: for my good memory.
1: All right. Go on.
0: Well, I went around the back way this time. I get to my locker, and the wrench ain't setting sideways on the shelf like I left it.
1: The wrench was gone?
0: No, it was there all right, but it moved. This time it was facing the front of the locker.
1: Eddie, what did you do then?
0: Stuck it in my pocket and started out. I only got to the front entrance when I almost fell over the big guy lying in the doorway. Thought he was drunk. Anyways, as I was bending over to look at him closer, I thought it might be somebody I knew. Wrench slid out of my pocket. I was just picking it up when a cop come around the corner. The tall guy on the sidewalk, and then he saw something I hadn't noticed. It was blood on the edge of the wrench. It must have got that way falling near the guy, because top of his head was all mashed.
1: Objection. Your Honor, this is pure supposition on the part of the defendant.
2: Objection sustained.
1: That's fine, Eddie. I think that'll be all for now. Just one moment, Mr. Sanger. I would like to clear up one small point. I gather that you work at night very often. Is that true?
0: Yeah.
1: Are there many other men who work overtime?
0: No, none of the guys do. They're all commuters from Hoboken.
1: Then it is reasonable to assume that no one else was there the night of the attack.
2: Objection, Your Honor. Sustained.
1: All right, let's put it this way, Eddie. Did you actually see anyone or know of anyone who was in the building or near enough to kill the man inside the doorway?
0: I didn't see nobody, but...
1: You're under oath, Mr. Sanger.
0: Gosh, I think... Of course, there are rats making noise.
1: But did you actually hear anything?
0: Well, I... Maybe.
1: Are you sure?
0: Well, it's just...
1: Are you?
0: Oh, I guess not.
3: Nice going, Mr. Mason.
1: I think so.

0: They gave Eddie 15 years. He looked so small and white leaving the courtroom, I wanted to go over and say something to him, but Gerber, my campaign manager, was there, and it wouldn't have looked right. There was that same puzzled expression on Eddie's face I'd seen when we were kids. The time the rich boy kicked him for dragging his white pup out of traffic because Eddie's hands were dirty. Well, the election looked good. The papers on our team played up the quick conviction, as Gerber had said they would. All except Jimmy Cranin on the Star-Herald, who was always beating a drum for some cause or other. I could have dragged the trial out longer if I'd looked into a little thing that occurred to me, but, like I say, fast trials are cheaper, and it made the boys at campaign headquarters happy, so I didn't bother. Mom didn't talk about it, but I knew she was seeing Eddie every visitor's day. I could tell. Well, it's a fine thing. I take my mother to the best restaurant in town, and she doesn't even eat.
1: I'm just not hungry.
0: Oh, sure you are, Mom. Now, let me order you something else.
1: No, this is fine.
0: Well, why don't you say it?
1: You really want me to?
0: No.
1: He's so little.
0: He always was. Oh, I don't know, 5'6".
1: That's not what I meant.
0: Yeah.
1: He looks so hurt, so bewildered.
0: Mom, look, I'd rather not...
1: All those people accuse
0: me. Eat your dinner.
1: I can't believe...
0: Mom, will you please?
1: Oh, Eddie, he couldn't.
0: I was only doing my duty.
1: I know he didn't.
0: Mom, will you stop?
1: I can't believe...
0: No, stop it,
1: not
0: please.
1: Not in him, it just isn't...
0: Stop it, stop it.
1: Yes.
0: Shut up.
2: Why? You were right on the ball there, Stevie. That last run through was a godsend. What's his name? Sanger.
0: Will you knock off?
2: Yeah, what could be sweeter? Time like this.
0: This food will hold out.
2: Boy, oh boy. What, headlines?
0: Yeah.
2: Yes, sir, that's what I call cooperation. Every paper we counted on came through.
0: How about the Star Herald?
2: Ah, that Cranin's a crank. Always got a cause.
0: Yeah, but
2: Steve,
0: don't...
2: I got to remind you again, the boys at campaign headquarters don't like Cranin.
0: A lot of people read the Star Herald.
2: Steve. Like I said.
0: Okay, Gerber, okay.
2: Well, stop looking so worried, Stevie boy. It's in the bag. Why, votes alone.
0: I don't want to hear about it.
2: We're not worried. I even ordered me a new car. Man who'll be in my position.
0: We're not in yet.
2: Voting's just a technicality, my boy. We know where we stand.
0: Well, then why the big rally tomorrow night?
2: Pep meeting, boy. Good publicity. After you read that speech of yours.
0: Or mine.
2: Well, saves us time, writing your speeches.
3: Oh, Steve.
2: Well, Mr. Cranin, glad to see you.
4: Yes, I'm fast. How's your mother, Steve? I've been
0: She's
4: looking.
0: Not here.
4: Hasn't got a strong stomach, eh?
0: The food over there is good. Why not try it?
4: Thanks, I will. How about a lead on your speech tomorrow night?
0: Well, I haven't decided yet.
4: Oh, come on now, Steve. You must be promising.
2: Why,
4: folks,
2: sure.
4: Don't...
2: Steve's pointing up how he'll save the city money. Keynote economy, you know.
4: Like, say, fast trial?
0: Like, say, fair ones.
2: Hit it right on the button, Mr. Cranin. Yes, sir. Steve's got the interest of the city at heart, all right.
4: Interest? With or without?
0: I don't get you.
4: Principal.
2: That's a good one, Cranin. Sharp boy, sharp.
4: You're not laughing, Steve. Afraid your sense of humor, too?
0: You...
2: Steve's pretty tired, Cranin, after all.
4: Oh, sure, I understand. And me, I'd rather sleep nice.
0: Meaning I don't.
4: Meaning you used to be able to. Didn't you?
0: Come to think of it, Cranin, you don't look so hot. Now, I'd recommend lots of fresh air. Outside.
4: Come to think of it, Steve, you're right. I could use some clean air.

0: Stevie boy. This time tomorrow night, you'll be His Honor, Mayor Stephen Walton. Yep, the boys have got great plans, man.
1: I'll bet.
0: Headquarters, get your feet.
1: I've got it.
0: Fine.
1: The place is jammed. I hope I do all right.
0: Nothing to worry about, Steve. Got our boys faced every 10 feet.
1: How about the others, Steve?
0: What's it to worry about? You going to tell them what they want to hear?
1: Yeah.
0: What do you care anyway? Public use of promises.
1: What's
0: the matter there?
1: What's going on down there in that first row?
0: First row, that's where it is.
1: An old man, why are they shoving him?
0: Rotten ushers, I told them those first rows are for party members.
1: Well, that looks like...
0: Always something. I'll take care of it.
1: Abe, it's old Abe.
2: Go on, get him back.
1: Abe.
2: I don't care when he got there. Those are reserved seats. Move him.
1: No.
2: Then throw him out.
3: Shouldn't have pushed him around like that.
0: Probably a crack part.
3: Well, you shouldn't have pushed him.
0: Hey, there's a signal. I better get started.
4: Ladies and gentlemen, for years now, you've been waiting for the kind of man you wanted for your city mayor. Today, he is here and ready. We've all watched his rapid growth from an obscure lawyer to district attorney, and we know there can be one and only one man to be our mayor. His only thoughts are for the good of the people. You, as I'm sure he will reassure you presently. So now, with the utmost pride, I give you that intrepid champion of the people, defender of your civic rights, the man of the people, the man of the hour, Honest Steve Walden.
5: Friends, party members, this is indeed a day that I shall remember the rest of my life. Now, I've heard a lot of speeches made by people who were running for office. So I know just what you want to know. You ask, what about you when I am mayor of our great city? All right. All right. You may be sure that you will be first on the list. Your own welfare, individually, is the way my term will be governed. I was born in this city. I know all parts of it. Yes, it's the individual that counts. The individual. The individual.
0: Steve, what's the matter?
1: No. No, I can't.
0: Steve, what are you doing? Steve, what's got into
1: you?
0: You lost your mind.
1: Get back, I said.
5: Ladies and gentlemen, I can only hope for your forgiveness. Those of you who have faith in me. But I find I cannot go through with making promises I know I won't be able to keep. I would like to have been your mayor. Few men would turn down such an opportunity. But it means I wouldn't be able to guide you fairly because of commitments to those who put me in office. I don't know when it happened. But somewhere along the line, I seem to have misplaced my integrity. And that's something a man needs if he's going to live decently with others. Mostly with himself.
6: Somebody stop him.
5: So, I withdraw my candidacy.
0: Bright boy, you just sang your own funeral march in politics.
1: It's all right with me, Gerber. About time.

0: I stood in the thin rain outside the back of the auditorium until all the angry voices were gone and the big building was dark. The rain felt clean. A news truck dropping off a bundle of the early papers made me realize that I'd been standing there for hours. The top paper had come loose. I looked for my name. It was there, but not in headlines now. The bold banner type carried the name of the party's new dark horse. I found my name buried in the story toward the bottom of the page, already in small print. I knew what I had to do. I hopped a cab to the station and caught the first train out to state prison. Hi, Eddie. Eddie,
1: Okay, fella. Have a seat.
0: Thanks.
1: Fixed yourself up good last night, didn't you?
0: You've seen the papers, huh?
1: Guard, let me see his a minute. Laid up the new man a lot more.
0: Oh, yeah, yeah, they don't waste time.
1: People forget quick.
0: Yeah, like, for instance...
1: Oh, forget it, will you?
0: Yeah. Okay, boy, let's get with this now. The man on the sidewalk, how tall would you say he was?
1: You mean a stiff?
0: Yeah, how tall? How tall? Your height? My height?
1: Oh, what's this got to do
0: with... Answer me, Eddie, please.
1: Oh, I don't know. Lots taller than me. They're 6'2", I'd say. Maybe more. Why?
0: 6'2". Mm-hmm. What I thought.
1: Well, what's that?
0: Don't you see? The blow that killed him was on the top of the man's head. You couldn't have done it.
1: I couldn't have reached.
0: See?
1: Yeah.
0: Okay, Sonny. Hey, guard, let me out of here.
1: Steve.
0: I'll be in touch, Eddie. Probably after lunch.
1: Hold it, will you, buddy?
0: Yeah?
1: See you.
0: Yeah. Yeah, you got it.

The title, Detour. The story of a man who almost traded his personal integrity for an empty success. And if you like Steve's story, friends, why not come back next week? I'll have a man who was trapped in the red sands of hate. I like to call it Box Canyon. So until next week, this is John Steele saying, a life of adventure is yours for the taking, wherever you find it. Only don't look for it. It'll find you. Well, so long and good hunting.

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This is the world's largest network, the Mutual Broadcasting System.

0: know, some marmalades get some of their tang from added flavoring. While Robertson's Golden Shred gets all of its tang from Seville oranges. What would you rather have for breakfast?
1: Well, come in, Smithers. What is it? Speak up, boy. Orange juice.
2: No, sir. New Kellogg's Rise and Shine.
1: Hey, finish.
2: And look at this, sir.
1: No peel, no pips, and it's got vitamin C. Well, Smithers, I suppose this is it.
2: What are you doing, sir?
1: Thank you, Governor. 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Thank you.
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0: 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Or when the car gets all warmed up, they thin out too much. 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And now to Captain Midnight. A strange mystery has developed. When Captain Midnight, accompanied by Ma, Patsy, and Steve Donovan, together with Pinky Drake, Slim Poole, and the Mexican boy Pebbles, arrived at Ridgeville Airport, no trace could be found of Chuck Ramsey's plane. Captain Midnight and Patsy hurried to the hospital to see Bud Conley, and to their amazement, found that he had not seen Chuck for almost 24 hours. As our scene opens now, Captain Midnight and Patsy have just left the hospital and are in a taxicab headed for the airport. Let's listen as Captain Midnight says...
1: Oh, now, wait a minute, Patsy. I think you're becoming needlessly alarmed. Chuck will turn up.
2: But, gee, Captain Midnight, you worried yourself about him. You can't fool me.
1: Well, I was a little bit worried, Patsy.
2: I just can't understand why Chuck wasn't at the airport to meet us.
1: Well, he didn't know what time we were going to get in. Remember, we didn't bother to radio.
2: No, we didn't, but he knew we were going to get in sometime today. And then again, why didn't he come to see Mr. Conley?
1: Oh, there's some easy explanation, I'm sure. I think that Mr. Maxwell, the manager out at the visiting ship hangar, hit it on the nose. Chuck's up in the air for a little spin. You know how he loves to fly.
2: Yes, and he wasn't able to do as much of that as he likes to while we were in Mexico.
1: Yeah, no doubt when we get to the airport, we'll find Chuck waiting for us.
2: Oh, I hope so. But there's one thing that doesn't look right to me.
1: Yes, Patsy, what's that?
2: Well, if Chuck just went up for a little spin, that manager, Mr. Maxwell, would have seen Chuck's plane during the day. And he certainly gave us the impression that he hadn't seen it since he came on duty this morning.
1: Hmm. You're bound to be logical, aren't you, Patsy? Well, I really am worried. And you're right. Seems certain Maxwell would have seen the plane if Chuck had just gone for a short spin.
2: Well, there's something strange about it, Captain Midnight. If something hadn't happened to Chuck, he would either have been at the airport or at the hospital.
1: Well, Chuck should be able to take care of himself pretty well. We'll find out something in a minute. Here we are at the airport now.
3: Airport, sir.
1: Oh, thanks a lot. All right, Patsy, come on, let's get out. Here you are, driver. Keep the change.
3: Thanks a lot, sir.
2: Look, Captain Midnight, there's an airliner at the end of the field getting ready to take off.
1: Mm-hmm. Yeah, there she goes, Patsy. Oh, it's beginning to get dark. He's already got his navigation lights on.
2: Isn't it swell? today.
1: When you're an airman, Patsy, you'll probably be on a ship that's even better than that.
2: Oh, look. Isn't that Steve in the doorway of the passenger station?
1: Huh? Yeah, it looks like him. Oh, yes, it is.
4: Hey, Steve. Oh, hello there, Captain Midnight.
1: Hi.
4: Hi, Patsy. Say, where in the world have you two been?
1: We've been to the hospital, Steve. See Bud Conley.
4: Oh, sure. Say, how is he?
1: No, he's much better. They've got his fever licked. The doctors say he'll pull through.
4: Well, I'm sure glad to hear that. We've been looking all over the airport for you two. Wonder where you'd gone.
1: We went out the back door of the hangar and grabbed a taxi. But tell me, Steve, have you seen anything of Chuck?
4: Why, no. We figured he was at the hospital with Bud Conley.
2: Well, no, Steve, he isn't there.
4: Well, while I was looking for you, I ran across Mr. Maxwell.
1: Did he find out whether Chuck had checked out?
4: Well, yes, we went into the office together and he looked it up.
2: And did Chuck check out?
4: No, Patsy, he didn't. Maxwell says he's either around here somewhere or he's left without saying anything.
1: I don't believe Chuck would do that.
4: I don't think so either. Chuck isn't that kind. He follows regulations.
2: Have you looked all over the airport for his ship?
4: You bet I have. That blue wing job isn't anywhere on this airport. I'll guarantee that.
1: There's only one logical explanation. Chuck must have gone on a short trip.
4: But suppose he did. Look, it's almost dark now. He'd certainly be back before this.
1: Yes, he would. Chuck went out to put in some time. He'd surely land before dark.
2: There's just one other explanation.
4: Okay, Patsy, shoot.
2: He went up for a short trip, then had trouble and had to make a forced landing.
4: Patsy, I believe you've hit it.
1: Maybe so. But now, wait. Let's go back and try to trace his movements. Now, in the first place, we haven't found anyone who's seen Chuck since last night.
4: You mean Conley?
1: Yes. Chuck and Major Steele were over to see Conley last night. So Major Steele was the last one who saw Chuck. Now, we've got to get hold of him.
2: Oh, he should be out here somewhere. He left the hospital just a few minutes before we arrived.
4: Well, not necessarily. Major Steele may be staying at some downtown hotel. And there's something else. If he was surprised when Chuck didn't show up at the hospital, then he won't know any more about it than we do.
1: Well, that may be true. But he was the last one who talked to Chuck. He might know where Chuck was staying or what the kid intended to do.
2: Look, in through the door.
1: Hmm?
2: See, in the waiting room.
4: That looks like Major Steele now.
1: Yeah, it's Barry, all right. He's coming out through the door.
2: Major Steele? Oh, Major Steele.
5: Well, Patsy, Steve, what do you know about that? And Captain Midnight.
1: Hello, Barry.
5: I've just been looking for you.
2: And we just started looking for you, too, Major.
5: Well, I heard you got in a little while ago. Have you seen anything of Chuck Ranity?
1: We were just going to ask you the same thing.
5: No, I haven't seen anything of Chuck since last night. We were over to see Bud Conley. We left the hospital together at 9 o'clock.
4: Well, where did Chuck go?
5: Well, we took a taxi, and I dropped Chuck off here at the airport. Then I went on downtown to my hotel. I was feeling pretty tired.
1: Well, have you got any idea what Chuck was going to do out here?
5: No, not very definitely. As a matter of fact, I didn't pay a great amount of attention. But I do know Chuck said something about wanting to see some friends of his.
1: Well, what friends? Did he say?
5: No, he didn't. But I took it for granted they were pilots.
2: Who do you think they could be, Steve?
4: You've got me there, Patsy. You know how Chuck is. He makes friends with everybody. He probably knows a lot of the fellas out here.
1: Well, this doesn't seem to be getting us anywhere. Tell me this, Steve. Do you know where he's been staying?
4: Oh, yeah, I can tell you that. At least I think I can. I introduced him to Bud Mason, chief pilot for Southwest. He told Chuck he's welcome to bunk in the pilot's room.
1: Okay. Let's go over there and see what we can find out from Mason.
4: Okay, let's go. Yeah, I sure hope we can find out something. Pilot's room. I don't know whether anyone's inside or not. I guess you better wait out here, Patsy.
2: Okay, Steve.
4: Come on, Captain Midnight. You, Major Steele. We'll go on in.
1: All right. There doesn't seem to be anyone in here. Oh, wait. There's someone in one of the bunks.
4: Wait a minute, I'll close the door.
5: See, that fellow seems to be sleeping.
1: Who is it, Steve?
4: Oh, looks like Shorty Dillon, one of our co-pilots. Yeah, it is Dillon.
5: Look, he's awake now.
6: Hi there, Steve. What's up? Is this a raid?
4: No, Shorty. Not at all. Relax. You're not going to be arrested.
6: I was just trying to catch a little shut-eye before I made out my flight report.
4: Hey, you must be due out on flight 8.
6: Yeah, I am. We're supposed to leave at 9 o'clock.
4: Shorty, these are a couple of friends of mine. Major Steele and Captain Albright.
6: Yeah, glad to know you both. What's up, Steve? You look like you lost your pet dog.
4: No, Shorty, nothing like that. We're just looking for a little information.
6: You come to the wrong guy, then. I never know anything.
5: Well, maybe it's better that way.
6: Yeah. I found it doesn't get you into as much trouble as knowing too much.
1: Sort of a philosopher, I see, Dillon. But tell us, do you know a kid by the name of Chuck Ramsey?
6: Chuck Ramsey? Why, sure I do. Let me think. Why, yes, I was talking to him last night.
5: Oh, now we are getting somewhere.
6: Yeah. Sure, I remember him well. He was telling us about some flying he'd done down in Mexico. I was kind of surprised, a kid that young.
4: Well, Shorty, you know how it is. Your pilot's been flying a few years and gets a little bit older. He starts talking about hair-raising experiences he's had. Of course, everybody knows he's making some of them up. But then, nobody minds very much as long as they are good stories.
1: Weren't these stories Chuck told good?
6: Boy, I'll say they were. A bunch of us were sitting around listening to him, and the hair just came up straight off our heads. Why, he even told one about having a forced landing right in front of a big cattle stampede.
1: And you didn't believe him, eh?
6: Well, I'll tell you, Captain. While he was telling it, it sounded okay. But later on, after the kid left, we began talking about it among the crowd, and we thought he was spreading it on 36. Why, he even said something about flying with a famous pilot called Captain Midnight. Of course, we've heard of this guy, Captain Midnight, but it didn't sound reasonable to us that this kid would be flying with him.
1: How did Chuck happen to mention the name of Captain Midnight?
6: Well, it was sort of funny. I don't think he really meant to, but it sort of slipped out. He got so excited telling that story.
4: You might be interested to know, Dylan, that Captain Albright here is known by another name. Captain Midnight.
6: What? Well, I don't know what to say. I guess I'd better beg your pardon.
1: That's perfectly all right, Dylan. I realize very well how Chuck's story must have sounded.
6: Really, the kid's a swell kid, and he sure can fly. We saw him up early yesterday afternoon.
1: Okay, let's forget all about that. I'm very anxious to find Chuck. Can you tell anything that'll help us?
6: Well, I can tell you this much. The kid slept on this very bunk I'm sitting on now.
1: You're sure of that?
6: Absolutely. I had a date last night and came in rather late. Young Ramsey was lying on this bunk fast asleep.
5: Did you see him in the morning?
6: No, I didn't. I slept late, and when I woke up, he was already gone. But you ought to find him down to the visiting ship hangar. That's where he keeps his plane.
1: Well, he's not down there. He hasn't checked out.
6: Gee, I don't know, then. I sure hope nothing's happened to the kid.
1: We hope that, too. Oh, but wait, tell me this. Where's Chuck been eating?
6: In the lunchroom at the passenger station. Maybe he had breakfast there this morning.
1: Hmm. Well, that's an idea. Come on, boys. Let's go over there. Oh, thanks a lot, Dylan, for all you've told us.
6: That's all right. Glad to help in any way I can.
4: Hey, that's funny. Where's Patsy? We left her right here.
7: There she is, down the hall.
1: Oh, yeah, she sees us. Well, look at her run this way. She's certainly excited about something.
2: Captain Midnight. Captain Midnight.
1: Yes, Patsy, what is it?
2: I just talked to one of the Southwest pilots. He said that he saw Chuck in the lunchroom this morning at 7 o'clock.
8: Well, Captain Midnight is getting closer every minute. At last, he has found out that Chuck was seen that very morning. But what has happened to him since then? Don't miss the exciting events leading up to the disappearance of Chuck Ramsey. Tune in Friday to Captain Midnight. 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And don't forget to tune in again Friday, same time, same station, for further transcribed adventures of Captain Midnight, brought to you by the Skelly Oil Company, Skelly jobbers and dealers. Chuck's movements seem to have been many, but none of them are clues to his present whereabouts. What has caused Chuck to disappear, and where is he? Be sure to listen Friday. Until then, this is Don Gordon, your Skelly man, saying goodbye and happy landing!

Fiery horse with the speed of light, a cloud of dust, and a hearty hi-yo, Silver, the Lone Ranger.

0: The building of the first transcontinental railroad was one of the most important steps in the winning of the West. The railroad was of prime importance to the future of the country. But powerful forces, cattlemen, stagecoach lines, and steamship companies opposed it. Outlaw opposition sprang up, and the Lone Ranger was commissioned by the president to lead the fight against the enemies of progress. Return with us now to those thrilling days of yesteryear. From out of the past come the thundering hoofbeats of the great horse, Silver. The Lone Ranger rides again.
1: Come on, Silver! We're heading for Greg's Corners! El Silver! Follow!
0: Far west of the labor crews that laid the railroad tracks, west of the graders who smoothed the way for the tracks, in fact, in the section of a country where surveyors still had work to do, the town of Greg's Corners nestled among surrounding farms and ranches. Greg, the founder of the town, was a worried man.
2: You worried?
3: All right, Hank, let it go at that. I won't complain anymore.
2: What have you got to complain about, Greg? Here you sit in your office with an iron safe full of cash and a mortgage on every farm around here. And how about me? How about that cat I lost when the water hole went bad?
3: How's your wife taking your loss, Hank?
2: Never mind talking about my wife.
3: But Hank...
2: I'm not blind and dumb. I know what's going on around here. And so does everyone else. I know what happened to the water hole that killed off my cattle.
3: You know?
2: So do all the other men around here. It's more than chance it caused so much to happen to all of us.
3: Hold on, Hank.
2: Stop calling me Hank. My friends can call me that, Greg, but not you.
3: But we've been friends for...
2: Friends. You don't know what real friendship is, Greg. You'll act like a friend. Sure you will. You'll act mighty fine and lend a man all the cash he wants on his ranch. You'll take a mortgage on and let him sweat and struggle to fence the place
3: now,
2: and build.
3: Now, you see here, Hank, Newsom. I've got a right to know what stirred you up this way.
2: Poison cattle, that's what stirred me up. The case of Jeb Finney's. It's a cut line fence that led his cattle stray over 100 miles of mountains. In Rooney's case, it's fire that cleaned out his barn.
3: But how can you...
2: You listen to me, Greg. We know the truth now. You did all those things.
3: What? I did?
2: You.
3: That's a lie.
2: I said you're to blame. Maybe you didn't do it yourself, but you had it done. You let us all build up our land, and now you're taking it away from us.
3: Hank Newsom, you're a crazy fool if you think such a thing.
2: I don't think. I know.
3: You'll eat those words.
2: Well, you can have your land back. I can't meet the mortgage now. Neither can any of the others. Take the land and the buildings and what's left of the cattle. We're all pulling stakes.
3: You can't do that. Where do you go?
2: What do you care where we go?
3: You've got a farm. You've got kids to take care of.
2: So we should stay on the place till you have the fun of throwing us off when the mortgage comes due.
3: I never said I'd do such a thing.
2: You don't need to. We're leaving while we still got food left to travel with.
4: Where's Greg?
3: Lem.
4: You dirty scheming polecat.
3: Now, Lem.
2: Lem, what's happened? Have you been hit too?
4: Hit a plenty. Look out that window. Look at that smoke. That's my barn and my house that's afire. Oh,
3: Lem, I'm downright sorry.
4: Sorry? I'm here for just one thing, Greg, and this is it.
2: Yeah, Lem, I don't blame you.
4: That's to remember me by, Greg.
2: Is there any chance of fighting the fire at your place, Lem?
4: None at all. Me and my folks are taking the 2 horses we managed to save from the barn and our old wagon and heading away from here.
2: Yeah, me too. Now let's get going. We can pick up a plenty of others. We'll make a wagon train for new diggings.
3: Oh, they all hate me. They all think I want their farms back. If only I could get at the truth.
5: Greg. Greg, are you... Greg, what the hell are you doing there on the floor?
3: Oh, hello, Watson.
5: Here, let me give you a hand up. Hey, you've been hurt. What happened, Greg?
3: I suppose the only reason you're talking civil is because I don't hold a mortgage on your place.
5: Oh, that. Sit down, Greg. Who did it?
3: It was Lem. But I don't hold it against him. If he really believes I'm ornering up to set fire to his place, he's only doing what he thinks is right.
5: I heard Lem was hit by fire. Greg, I don't like the way things look around here. Everyone says you're driving away so you can get the land.
3: I know what they're saying.
5: I don't claim they're right.
3: Why would I want all that land?
5: Why would anyone else want to drive them away? Now, I don't say you set the fires and poisoned the cattle and
3: fired
5: the crops.
3: No, you don't say I did all those things, Watson. But you're thinking so.
5: Of course, it'd be good business. You've got a name as a businessman.
3: Good business. Good business to drive everyone out of his home, off his land?
5: They can't beat the mortgages. You'd get the land back.
3: What do I want of all the land? What good is the land?
5: Of course, Greg, it's worth a lot more now than it was when you sold it to the settlers.
3: Watson, if I could only tell all the men. If I could only find what's behind all the trouble around here.
5: Yes.
3: They all think I'm filthy rich with cash. I'm not. I don't have much cash. I've got heavy debts to meet, too. I wanted the cash for the mortgages, some of it, so as I could meet my debts. But I don't want all that land back.
5: Well, I can understand, Greg, but all those homesteaders can't. Is that you smell smoke?
3: I guess it's blown over from Lem's place.
5: Look, it seems to be coming from the other part of this house. Wait, open the door. There it is.
3: Fire.
5: Your own house.
3: Where's Jane? I've got to get Jane. My wife is in there somewhere.
5: You get out, I do. I'm younger than you.
3: Jane! Jane!
6: Here, this way.
3: Who's that?
6: Get him, Tonto.
7: Me got him.
3: No, let me go. Let me go. My wife.
6: She's outside. She's safe. Get out before you're trapped.
5: This way, Greg. It's all right. I see Jane outside, as the man says.
3: Who are you? Your mask.
6: Save that for later. Let's get out of here first.
3: The end of my house. Nothing left but smoldering embers, Jane.
8: After all the years we lived there. Oh, Greg, now what will we do?
5: Yeah, it might be a lot worse, Jane. There's a lot of farms with good houses on them. Your husband owns them all.
8: But what can...
5: I guess the mortgage papers are all on file at the clerk's office, aren't they, Greg?
3: Yes.
8: Where'd that engine and mass man go?
3: I don't know, honey. I don't know where they went.
8: You think they started the fire?
3: No, I'm afraid it was someone right around here. Someone that's got to hate me.
5: That's what I think, Greg. It's probably one of the men that feels you drove him off his land.
3: Jane, this is one of the times it makes me wonder if all our honest living's been worthwhile. Everyone thinks I'm the lowest, most ornery sort of a skunk that ever lived. Don't have a friend left in the world.
5: You can count on me, Greg. Of course, I've only lived here for a short time, but I'll stand by you.
8: Wonder where that engine and the masked man went. They came all of a sudden and disappeared just as fast.
0: At that moment, the Lone Ranger and Tonto were riding hard across the plain.
1: Come on, Silver. Water hole is just ahead. That pile of rocks. That's where water is.
9: Good. We've reached it before the ferry wagons. Right up, Tonto, we water our horses.
1: Pull, Silver. Hold it down. Pull.
6: Now, Tonto, that's the last water hole for quite a distance to the east.
10: Isn't that right?
6: Most of the people leaving Greg's Corners will stop here and fill their barrels before going on.
10: Ah.
6: I want you to wait here, Kemosabe. Meet those people when they come and ask them to stay until I get back.
10: And where you go?
6: I've got to get to some of the railroad workers east of here. I think I know why Greg's been blamed for a lot of things he didn't do.
10: Me wait here, then. Keep all settler here.
6: I'll be back in 2 days at the most, silly big fella.
1: Come on, Silver!
0: Tonto made camp. By nightfall, several families had arrived in prairie wagons. Some of the men wanted to continue on their way. Others, out of curiosity, were willing to remain. Hank and Lem were two of the former.
6: Yeah, this is probably some more of Greg's work. He wants us to stay here and starve. That's what he wants.
10: Greg not know about this.
4: And why are you holding us here? What if we won't stay?
10: You stay. Me make sure of that.
11: Hey, where's the horses?
4: Yeah, where are they?
1: Horses? What do you mean?
4: What do I mean? What did I say? We're in hitch to let the horses graze a while. It was all over there together.
11: Yeah, I saw them there. Where are they now?
12: Oh, I thought you knew, Hank. Horses led away by an engine while you was filling the water barrel.
11: Led away?
4: Where to?
11: Oh, we gotta find him.
12: There's the redskin. He's on that paint horse. That's the one he rode while I led the horses away.
4: Now it's too late. He's got away. We ain't a fine pack of fools to let him steal our horses right under our noses.
12: Boys, Ben, Hank, take it easy. It's all right.
4: All right?
11: All right, my Aunt Hannah. How are we going to move from here without the horses?
12: We'll have the horses when it's time to move.
11: What are you laughing at? I don't see anything funny.
12: I know who the Indian's partner is. It's the Lone Ranger. I helped Tonto make off of those horses. You see, boys, I know about the Lone Ranger.
4: Then tell me about him. Who the Sam Hill is he, and why is he interfering in our business?
12: You'll learn more about the Lone Ranger pretty soon. Now you might just as well relax and help us fix camp here, Len. Because we're here to stay until the Lone Ranger gets back.
0: The next day, Greg was in the depths of despair. His wife found it impossible to lift his spirits.
8: Well, after all, honey, we got a place to live in. Got a lot of places, in fact. We can just about take our choice.
3: Place to live.
8: Sure. Well, there's nothing wrong with this place the Cummins built. It's not as big as the one we lost, but it's plenty big enough for the two of us.
3: Jane, this is Jim Cummings' house. It isn't ours.
8: But he's left here. Besides, you hold a mortgage, and in a day or so, it'll be ours by law.
3: Mortgage? I wish I'd never heard of a mortgage.
8: Now, honey.
3: Oh, what's the use, Jane? I'm about ready to give up and go east with the others. There's nothing left here for me.
8: You're the biggest landowner in this part of the country.
3: Land? What good is a lot of land? I wanted people around here. Neighbors. Friends. Jane, I'd give every mortgage I hold to know why so many things happen to people. Why they all put the blame on me.
8: Well, you might as well forget about that. Most everyone is gone from around here now. I wonder who that'd be. Oh, it's Mr. Watson. Step inside, Mr. Watson.
5: Well, you're real cozy in this place. Hello, Greg. I thought I'd drop in and talk a little business with you.
3: Sit down, Watson.
5: Yeah, thanks.
8: I suppose you'll be leaving here soon, huh, Mr. Watson?
5: No, ma'am. As a matter of fact, I like it here. I aim to stay for quite some time.
8: Oh, that's nice.
3: I don't know why.
5: Now, come, Greg. Don't take things so hard. Maybe when I've spoken the piece I came here for, you feel more like making plans for the future.
3: Well, start talking. I'm ready to listen.
5: You've got a lot of mortgages on land around here.
3: No denying of that.
5: Why not let me buy up some of those mortgages you hold?
3: Why, they're worthless now.
5: Why are they?
3: Well, the men that own the land have left here. The mortgages won't ever be paid. You'll have nothing but a lot of land that won't be worth much if it isn't lived on.
5: You let me worry about that. Yeah, I brought some cash along with me. Take it, Greg. It's yours.
3: Watson, are you serious about wanting to buy a lot of mortgages?
5: Sure, why not? I'll get the land real cheap, won't I? You'll
3: still pay more than it's worth.
5: It's all right with me.
3: This cash will tide me over. I'll be able to meet my obligations. Sure, it'll see me through this trouble.
5: Good. I'm glad to hear it. Come on over to the clerk's office. You can sign the mortgages over, and the cash is yours.
0: In an hour, the exchange was completed, and Watson went to his own office, the owner of many farms and ranches around Greg's Corners. He slammed the door with a hearty laugh.
11: We put it over, Lefty. Look, here's a bundle of paper.
7: Great work, Watson. Now I guess you can pay me off.
5: You can pay it off in good time. Just wait till Greg finds out what a fool he's been. Wait till he finds it out. He just handed me a fortune for almost nothing. I spent less than $2,000, and I've got land that'll bring me over $50,000. Wendell Greg hears about that.

0: Now to continue our story. Watson was in his office on the second day after he had bought a number of mortgages from Gregg, the founder of Gregg's Corners. The afternoon had dragged slowly, and Watson was about to close his desk when...
1: Hey, Watson, I got something that might be interesting to you.
2: You better let me close the door.
1: Watson, I just came from Hank's place. I went there, like you said, to look it over and check on where the property line was.
2: Who is the property line?
1: Well, that's all right, but there was an Indian. He came right up there after I got there.
2: He did? What do you want?
1: Well, Hank had sent him to get a few things that have been overlooked.
2: Hank is 3 days' ride from here by this time.
1: Yeah, that's what we thought, only he isn't. Neither any of the other settlers.
2: They're not?
1: No.
2: Where are they?
1: Well, east of here at the waterhole. They set up a camp there. They're staying right there.
2: Why are they?
1: Well, I don't know.
2: Find out. Go there and talk to them. Learn what you can. Find out why they didn't move east and how long they plan to stay in that camp. Hang it all, I won't feel easy with those folks near enough to learn what happens in the next few days.
1: Right, I'll find out all I can about them, Watson.
2: Hurry it up.
1: I'll start first thing in the morning.
2: Morning? You'll start right now.
1: It'll be dark before I get there.
2: What of it? I'll get going. I've got to know about things.
0: In the newly made camp, the people who had been forced from their homes made the best of their situation. Hank and Lem had already talked to the Lone Ranger and felt confident that he would help them. The Lone Ranger himself was camped a little apart from the others with Tonto. The two sat without a fire and watched the plain. In the moonlight, they finally saw a solitary figure riding toward the wagons. It was Lefty, and the Lone Ranger went forward to meet him.
1: Whoa there.
3: Hello there, stranger.
1: Hi. I was heading this way and saw the campfire here in the camp.
3: Do you want to stop overnight?
1: Huh? Oh, yeah, sure, that'd be downright fine. Just wondered where I was...
3: What's the matter?
1: Well, you're masked.
3: What about it?
1: Well, nothing. Nothing at all.
3: There's a tent over this way with an extra space. You need blankets, there's some you can borrow. I have some other visitors in the tent, men from east of here.
1: Why, that's fine.
3: I'll ride over with you. Come on, boy.
1: Get up there.
3: Have you started any fires recently?
1: Huh? What's that?
3: Thought I saw you hurrying away from Gregg's house just after it started burning.
1: Why, no, that couldn't have been me. Why, it must have been someone else.
0: Lefty felt increasingly uneasy as he walked toward the tent. There was something about the masked man's manner that caused a peculiar tension. Why had the masked man brought up the fire at Gregg's home? How much proof did that masked man have that Lefty was the one who started the fire?
1: Can't prove anything. My word against his and Watson will give me an alibi if I need one.
0: Then the tent flap was thrown back. The masked man stepped in and...
3: Come in. Boys, here's a man who's going to share the tent with you.
4: Good. Make yourself at home. My name's Bart. This is my working partner, Jack Stoddard.
1: Howdy. You can just call me Lefty.
4: Sit down there, Lefty. It's too early to turn in. We might as well talk for a while.
3: I'll see you in the morning, Lefty.
1: That masked man. Who is he, anyway?
4: He seems to run this camp. He sure learns things fast.
1: He learns things? What do you mean?
4: What's more, he makes plans to cash in on them. Oh, Jack, move those instruments aside, will you?
5: Yeah, sure. Doggone things take up a lot of room.
1: Say, well, those are survey instruments, aren't they?
4: Well, what else did you think we'd be carrying?
1: You two are surveyors?
4: Oh, I thought the masked man told you. We're working for the railroad.
1: Oh.
4: Yeah, we got to check on the route and make sure of it before the grading crew comes along.
5: It makes me chuckle to think of how all these people hurried from their farms and came here to lay claim to homestead land.
1: Is that what they've done?
5: Why else would it be here? They must have learned where the tracks were to be run.
4: It doesn't take anything out of our pockets, Jack.
5: No, of course not.
4: I'd be sort of glad to see these people paid by the railroad. They need the cash.
5: Sure do.
4: Anyone with gumption enough to bring a family out in this part of the country and set up a new life deserves all the help they can get.
1: Hey, just a minute.
4: What is it, Lefty?
1: You're talking about here.
4: Well, sure, what about it?
1: But this is northeast of Gregg's Corner.
4: Well, sure it is. Bart, here's another man. Heard some of them rumors.
1: Rumors?
4: Yeah, that's about it, Jack. You see, Lefty, there was some talk for a while about running the railroad through Gregg's Corners.
1: But now...
4: Well, if it goes through here, it can't very well go through Gregg's Corners, can it? We'd have to cut away toward the south, and no point in that.
1: Yeah, I guess you're right. Well, I've got to go.
4: Where are you going?
1: My horse. I'd better go and see to it. See you again.
6: What about it, Bart? You think he'll leave us?
4: Wait a second, Jack. That's Lefty, and he's riding fast.
5: Riding to take news to Gregg's Corners. Now we'll see things happen.
0: Lefty rode as fast as his horse could travel. He raced up to Watson's house, leaped to the ground, and burst through the door.
1: Watson, wake up fast.
2: What's the matter?
1: Oh, matter of plenty.
2: Lefty.
1: Yeah, I've just come from where the ranchers are camped. They've skinned us, Watson. Skinned us at your game.
2: Oh, hold on. What are you talking about? Wait till I get a lamp.
1: Never mind the lamp.
2: You act like you've been eating local wheat or something.
1: Well, I was in that camp. There were survey men there. They had their instruments. The railroad isn't going to come through Greg's Corners at all.
2: What?
1: I thought that'd move you.
2: Not come through Greg's Corners? Well, it's got to come through here. I got my information.
1: Well, your information was wrong. The settlers are all planning on staking new homesteads near the waterhole. Then they can sell rights to the railroad.
2: Well, that double-crossing... Wait till I get my hands on the man that gave me that information. Listen, you, are you telling me the truth?
1: Yeah, I am. Honest, I am.
2: I've got to work fast. I've got to get to those ranchers. How long will it take?
1: Well, you can make it by daybreak if you ride hard.
2: I know, ride hard.
1: Maybe they won't sell their land.
2: They don't own it yet.
1: But they can...
2: Get the lamp lighted. Quick about it. I have to find a couple of my law books and get some clothes on. Hurry up, get my horse saddled.
1: Yes, sir.
2: I'll find a way to deal with those poor fools. The day when they can outwit me will never come. I'll put my deal through. You just wait and see.
0: The same night, there was another caller at another house. Greg was wakened by a tall masked man who rapped gently on the door.
7: Oh, sakes alive. What do you want at this time? Masks.
3: Hello, Greg.
7: Say, I remember you.
3: Good.
7: You helped me when my house took fire.
3: I want you to take a trip with me, Greg. I have a wagon for you to ride in.
7: A wagon?
3: Yes, your own.
7: Ride? This time of night? Where to? Why?
3: Please save your questions until later. I want you to see what a friend of yours is going to do at daybreak.
7: Friend? Friend of mine? I don't have any friends left.
3: You'll have a lot of friends, Greg, before another sunset. Now come with me.
0: Daybreak in the camp. The ranchers were up with dawn and busy with their campfires and chores. Each family was a small unit of its own, but the people as a whole were surrounded by a circle of their wagons. Lem and Hank were the first to see two men approaching.
8: Hank, it's Mr. Watson.
9: Watson? So it is. Ah, there's a fine man for you. He's heard we're here, so he's come to see how we're getting along. Who's that with him?
8: Oh, that's the critter that's been hanging around his office in Greg's Corners. I guess Watson sort of pays him for handyman jobs.
9: Hi there, Mr. Watson.
2: Hi there, Fritz.
8: How do you know we're here?
2: News travels fast, Lem. You folks planning to do set up a new town here?
8: Well, we don't know.
2: Well, boys, I brought some mighty fine news for you.
9: How's that?
2: I dealt with Greg.
9: Good.
2: I know you people put a lot of time into working to your farms, and I hate to see you lose him to that old skinflint.
8: We did lose him.
9: Sure we did. The mortgages weren't paid off, so we took up farms and ranches.
2: Well, he hasn't got them now. Boys, get everyone together so I can tell the story once for everyone. What I've got to say will be a big surprise.
10: Hey, Mikey! Come over here!
0: While the ranchers convened, a wagon drew up outside the circle of prairie schooners. Greg rode in the wagon. Lone Ranger rode alongside. Tonto approached from a near

0: Greg rode in the wagon. The Lone Ranger rode alongside. Tonto approached from a nearby tent.
1: Watson got all people together now.
2: And we're just in time. How about the men in the tent, Tonto?
1: Most fellas ready to go to Greg Corner to make survey. They're ready to do what you say.
3: If what you told me is the truth...
2: You say it is, Greg. Come with us so we can hear what Watson says.
4: Right over here. We're all here now, Mr. Watson.
5: All right, then, Lamb. Now, folks, I knew how you felt about your property. You hated to leave it, but you had no choice.
6: Greg did everything he could to ruin us so we couldn't pay off our mortgages.
5: Well, folks, I bought all those mortgages from Greg.
4: What?
5: Yes, sir, I've got them right here. I've become the owner of every one of your farms. Now, how would you like to get back there?
4: Back?
5: Good. I can't give the farms for nothing, but each of you can stake the land he's on here. You can lay claim to it, then swap with me.
4: You mean to say you'll give us our own land back for whatever we stake here?
5: That's what I do.
4: Well, why can't you just give us the land without bother staking claim to it?
5: It's all got to be done legal, boys. You wouldn't want it any other way, would you?
4: Well, no.
5: I've got papers all made out. You can sign them now, then file your right to this land when we get to Greg's Corners. Well, step up, boys, one at a time, and I'll give you the mortgage as you sign the agreements.
2: He's almost through now, Greg.
3: That dirty schemer.
2: Hello, bring out Barton, Jack.
7: We get him.
2: Tell them it's time for the showdown. Come on, Greg, we'll tell your friend just where they stand.
7: Right.
2: Lem, Hank, here's your real friend. You too, Lefty, we want you in on this. Man, you've been tricked by that man named Watson.
3: Tricked? Oh, tricked my eye. He gave us back our land.
2: Only because Lefty heard those two surveyors talking last night. Lefty was made to think the railroad was going to cross here instead of in Greg's Corners.
4: Now, you see here.
2: Watson wanted your land. It was Watson who hired Lefty to do everything he could do to harm you. And Watson bought the mortgages after he'd broken Greg. Now, Watson thinks the railroad is to cross here. So he's arranged a deal, his own get this land, and you get off of it.
5: That's not true, Lefty.
3: It's true as gospel.
2: I saw Lefty set fire to Greg's house. If you need more proof than that, compare his boots with the footprints near the woodshed where the fire got underway. As for you, Watson, meet two friends of mine, surveyors for the railroad.
8: I talked with your pal last night, Watson.
9: Yep, so did I. Now, if all your people are ready to leave here, we'll go back to Greg's Corners with you. That's where we have to check on that survey.
8: Maybe now that you own your farms, you can sell part of them at a neat figure.
5: It's a frame-up. I've been tricked. Wait. You men, give me back those mortgages.
4: Give them back. There's nothing doing.
2: It'd be a hard time proving you're a crook, Watson, so you'll miss a trip to jail. But I think you've paid in cash for the damage you did.
3: Boys, believe me, I never raised a hand against you.
7: We can see it now, Greg.
4: Greg, forgive me for hitting you. I never knew that
3: shucks,
4: you...
3: that's all right, Lem.
10: Boys, pack up the wagons. Pack things for travel. We're all going back home.
4: And the first thing we got to do is show Greg we're sorry for what we thought by rebuilding his house.
3: Boys, just wait till Jane hears of this. This is the happiest day of my life. Say, where's that Lone Ranger? I've got to thank him.

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3: Wild Bill Hickok! Hold on your hats and pass those Kellogg's Sugar Pops. Because here comes Guy Madison as Wild Bill Hickok and his pal Jingles, which is me, Andy Devine. We got another rootin' tootin' Wild Bill Hickok adventure story for you. From the cereal you can eat out of the bowl or out of the box, the cereal with the sweetening already on it, Kellogg's Sugar Pops.
2: Today, Kellogg's Sugar Pops, the cereal with the sweetening already on it, brings you Wild Bill Hickok, transcribed in Hollywood and starring Guy Madison as Wild Bill and Andy Devine as his pal Jingles. In just 30 seconds, we'll hear the exciting story, No Beard's Treasure. A package of Kellogg's Sugar Corn Pops sure comes in handy when you're sitting around listening to the radio or watching TV, or most any other time for that matter. Yes, sir, whenever you've a hankering for a sweet treat, that's the time to reach for your box of Sugar Corn Pops and pop a few of these pre-sweetened nuggets of corn into your mouth. They're swell for breakfast, too, with a little milk or cream. And you never need any sugar, because the sweetening's already on them. They're shot with sugar. Kellogg's Sugar Corn Pops. Around the campfires and the cracker barrels of the West, men talked of their friendship for United States Marshal Wild Bill Hickok and his deputy Jingles. But in the dark shadows beyond the campfires, there were other men who hated and feared the two famous lawmen. Seeger Barenko was one of these, and his viciousness led to a rare tangle with Wild Bill over No Beard's Treasure.
4: No good to fight it, Jingles. Oh, Buckshot. We'll leave the horses here at the hotel and go find out.
3: Yes, sir. Joker can go right in and get us a room we'll never use.
4: You sound right put out, partner.
3: I am. I come to town to get a big feed and a good night's sleep on a feather bed. You come to town to get a telegram.
4: Now, take it easy, Jingles. You know I've got to check with headquarters.
3: I wish the doggone telegraph had never been invented. Who did it anyway?
4: Samuel Morse.
3: Well, he should have put his time to something else.
5: No, this part...
4: Hold it, partner. Sounds like an argument across the street.
3: Yeah, that big Jasper sounds right overbearing.
4: Come on, Jingles. That young Indian boy's likely to need some help.
3: Now, let's don't start nothing big, Bill. Likely to delay my supper.
4: Looks like the argument's over that horse.
3: Ain't much of a horse.
6: You heard me. I said I'd have this horse, and I mean to have it.
5: No, the horse is mine.
6: Why, you...
4: Hold it, mister.
6: What's that? You telling me to lay off this engine?
3: That was the general idea, you black-legged sandbagger. What's the matter, you deep or something?
6: You don't know who you're talking to, blubberhead.
7: Should I shoot him now, boss?
6: Ah, Silky, take your time.
4: You make a big empty noise, mister. What's your name?
6: I'm Seeger Barenko, just about the biggest man in these parts.
7: He sure is.
3: Well, little britches, meet Wild Bill Hickok, United States Marshal. And he is the biggest man in these parts.
7: Boss, Wild Bill, we better hightail it.
6: Hightail it? Nothing. I ain't one to be spooked by no tin horn marshal.
4: What's the argument over this horse?
6: Why, I was just...
4: I didn't ask you, mister. Now, come on, son, speak up.
5: Yes, Marshal. I am No Beard, son of One Arrow, the great chief of the Navajo.
4: One Arrow? Jingles, that ought to bring back some memories.
6: What's all this talk got to do with the horse?
7: Boss, I don't like this. Let's get going.
6: Not till I get this horse.
3: You got about as much chance of getting that horse now, mister, as you got of flying. Why, this kid's pa just happens to be a friend of ours.
5: You knew my father?
4: We sure did, No Beard. Now, what's the story on this horse?
5: I don't know, Marshal. I just rode into town and these two men come and tried to take my horse.
6: Take it nothing. I'm just looking it over to buy it.
4: Well, no, that's different. You want to sell your horse, No Beard?
5: No.
3: Well, that takes care of that. Reckon you Jaspers can dust on down the street and tend to your pig.
7: Yeah, boss. Let's go.
6: You ain't running me off, you two high-roaring...
3: Billy's wrong!
4: Now, that was a mistake, mister.
7: Boss, what happened?
3: You seen it, you slick-haired salamander. Wild Bill shot the gun out of his hand. That's all.
6: Yeah, and I ain't taking nothing like that from no star-packing saddle tramp.
3: You want him, Bill?
4: I got him, partner.
6: Yeah, this is what you got.
4: You keep right on making mistakes, Baran.
3: That's the one, Bill.
7: Boss, what happened?
3: Don't you ever see nothing. Wild Bill just socked him and... Now, what am I wasting my time explaining things to you for?
4: All right, Barranco, get up and get moving. This horse is not for sale. Like I said, you made a mistake.
6: You're the one that made a mistake, Hickok. Butting into my business. This'll be the sorriest day of your life. And the last one.
8: You know, Wranglers, seems like every time I get to talking about Kellogg's Sugar Corn Pops, I start telling all you fellas and gals about how good tasting they are, and I plumb forget to tell you about how good for you they are, too. 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
2: Bullish Seeger Barranco picked himself up out of the dust and lumbered off down the street with Silky at his side. Then Jingles turned to the young Indian.
3: Now, doggone it, No Beard. You ought to know some reason why them two coyotes want this horse of yours.
5: No, Jingles.
4: Have you ever seen Barranco and Silky before, No Beard?
5: Yes, Wild Bill. Before I left the reservation to go to school, Seeger Barranco was the Indian agent there.
3: Well, now that's something.
4: Then Barranco knew your father.
5: Yes. It was my father who caused Barranco to leave the reservation.
3: Got him fired, huh? Then the old chief knew something, Bill. Maybe Barranco's out for revenge.
4: You don't take revenge on a horse, Jingle.
3: Then doggone it, there's something Barranco knows about this horse that we don't.
4: That's what I'm thinking, partner. Let's take a look at him.
3: Well, he ain't much to look at.
4: Loosen that cinch strap, No Beard. Take the saddle off.
5: Yes, sir.
3: Nothing around the bridle, Bill.
5: I have nothing but clothing in my war bag.
4: And no lumps under the saddle leather.
3: It sure is a pretty saddle blanket, No Beard.
4: No Beard's mother was one of the best weavers of the tribe, Jingle.
5: My father made this blanket himself, Wild Bill, just before he died. I am very proud of it.
3: You should be. You know, it took a lot of work to weave that picture of the trees and the mountains.
4: Wait a minute,
3: and
4: Jingles.
3: No
4: Beard, can you read the meaning from this picture?
5: No, Wild Bill. Does it have a special meaning?
4: I think so. And I've got a feeling Barranco thinks the same thing.
5: My Uncle Graybird could tell us, Wild Bill.
3: Well, now we're getting somewhere. Maybe.
4: Saddle up, you two. We're heading for the reservation.
3: Through them badlands? Bill, there's 40,000 places Barranco could hold up and pick us off like three stuffed blackbirds sitting on a fence.
7: Hey, Barranco, they're putting that saddle blanket back on the kid's horse. I got a bead on the back of Hickok's head.
6: Oh, you couldn't hit him from up here?
7: Who says I couldn't? I'll show you.
6: No, Silver! See, you lame brain, you missed him.
7: If you hadn't yelled at me, I'd have had him cold.
6: They see us. Now you've done it.
7: I'll give him a couple more for good luck.
6: Stop that shooting lumberhead. It don't suit my purpose to have Hickok chasing me now. Come on, let's ride. Up here.
7: We got enough start. He'd never chase us anyway.
6: Yeah, just the same, we'll get to higher ground and take another look.
7: I wish you hadn't yelled at me.
6: There's a storm brewing. Pull up and see if they're following us. Oh, ho, now. Ho,
7: ho, ho. No, Branko. They ain't coming after us. They're riding out of town toward the Badlands.
6: The Badlands? Why, Silky, the Indian reservation's that way.
7: Yeah. You reckon Hickok figured out that we're after that saddle blanket?
6: Nah, Hickok ain't that smart. And the kid didn't tell because he don't know what it's worth neither.
7: Well, we still ain't got it.
6: Don't worry, we'll get it.
7: Sure. All we gotta do is knock off Wild Bill Hickok and that bull deputy of his, grab the blanket.
6: Shut up. There's plenty of places in those Badlands where we can hole up and pick them off. This storm tells me one of them's made to order.
7: You're going loco, boss.
6: Loco, am I? Well, just listen to this. With water flooding the arroyas, they got to take a high trail, and the only one goes under Bridge Rock.
7: Yeah, that's right.
6: Now, take a look at the way they're riding.
7: What do you mean?
6: Jingles in front, the engine kid in the middle, and Hickok bringing up the rear.
7: So?
6: So, if we beat them to Bridge Rock, we got it made, Silky. Now shut up with your questions and ride. Get your crowbait.

0: Doggone it, I wish I could have picked one of them jaspers off that hill.
1: They were too far away, Jingles.
2: It was the same tooth. Barranco and Silky, Wild Bill.
1: That's right, No Bid. Looks like they're still after my hide. Or yours.
0: Well, of a tide thereafter. I got more of it than both of you put together. But I'm getting wet enough to shrink.
1: I still think it's a blanket thereafter, partner.
0: Say, No Beard. Has your uncle ever seen that saddle blanket?
2: No, Jingles.
1: One more question, youngster. And think carefully.
2: Yes, Wild Bill?
1: Did you ever hear your father speak of a tribal treasure?
0: Whoa, Joker, whoa.
1: Well, what are you stopping for, Jingles?
0: Well, any time I hear somebody mention treasure, I stop to listen, because I don't want to miss a word. What about it, No Beard?
2: My father, the chief, once told me the legend, Wild Bill.
0: What legend? Doggone it, don't you keep me wondering like this.
1: Simmer down, Jingles. Give him a chance.
0: All right, I'll be as quiet as a drowned mouse. Go ahead, No Beard. What's the legend about the treasure?
2: Once, long ago, when my grandfather was chief, the Navajo went on the warpath against the Aztecs, and they won many prizes of war.
0: What kind of prizes?
2: Many great chests of gold and silver, and necklaces of bright stones, diamonds and emeralds.
0: They were? Holy mackerel. Just think, a whole freight wagon train full of chests of gold and silver and diamonds and emeralds. Well, go on. What happened?
2: It was lost.
0: What? Lost? Now, what feather-headed brother to a lame-brained, long-eared jackass would go and lose a thing like that?
1: Jingles.
0: It ain't possible. As sure as I'm standing here in the rain, it ain't possible.
1: Jingles.
0: But, Bill, just think
1: Jingles,
0: of it.
1: Jingles, I am thinking of
0: you
1: it.
0: You are?
1: Yes.
0: Well, awful, ain't it?
1: Maybe.
0: Maybe nothing. Anybody that'd lose all them diamonds and emeralds and all that fortune in gold and silver ought to have is a... Did they ever find it, No Beard?
2: I never heard about it, if they did, Jingles.
0: Now, ain't that a crying shame?
1: Come on, Jingles, let's get moving before we all drown. Take the high trail up to your right.
0: Well, that one goes under Bridge Rock, Bill. Narrow and growed over with brush. We can't see nothing in this weather.
1: Can't help it, partner. We'd never make it through the other way. Those arroyos are full to the rim by now.
0: Get along, Joker. We're going treasure hunting. All them diamonds and emeralds and gold waiting on the other side. There ain't nothing going to stop us, I hope.

0: All right, Silky. Tie it there.
1: Yeah. That's got it. Now we got the tree tied down just like an Indian trap. Rope's all set.
0: Now all we gotta do is time it right. When Jingles rides under my loop, Hickok ought to be right under yours.
1: We drop the loops, cut the tree loose, and them two lawmen are hanging 10 feet off the ground.
0: Then it won't be no trick at all to get that Injun's horse and take the blanket. We'll be on easy street for life.
1: If you can get somebody to explain the picture on that blanket, you mean.
0: Graybird's gonna be happy to do that for us.
1: Graybird? The kid's uncle?
0: Sure. You know the way I handle Injuns. I'll make them read that blanket for us.
2: Now I begin to get the idea. We get rid of No Beard.
0: All right, here they come. Get over there by your loop.
1: Yeah. I hope this works.
0: Can you make them out?
1: Yeah. Jingles is in front just like he was.
0: All right. Now wait till I yell, and then no slips.
1: I got you.
0: Now, Silky!
3: Feel the rope! Hey!
4: I got Hickok, Grammel! It's a trap, No Beard! Run for it!
0: No, you don't!
4: You missed, boss!
0: Let's get that engine, Silky. We can finish off these two lawmen in our own good time.
5: Say, maybe a lot of you wranglers sometimes get to thinking about what you'd like to be when you grow up. Well, one thing you want to keep in mind is that whatever you want to be, make sure it's something you'll enjoy doing. That's real important. And that's important, too, when you select a breakfast cereal for yourself. That's why I'm always telling all you wranglers about how good Kellogg's Sugar Corn Pops are. But you find out for yourself. You can have them for breakfast or eat them as a snack right out of the box. And you never add sugar because the sweetening's already on them. They're shot with sugar. So have Mom pick up a large package of Kellogg's Sugar Corn Pops when she shops. She can tell the right package if she remembers to look for Guy and Andy riding their horses across the front. Kellogg's Sugar Corn Pops.
6: Yippee! 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
7: They're sugar-coated, tastes so sweet. 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
6: Oh, boy, they're neat.
7: Kellogg's Sugar Corn Pops. Sugar Pops are tops. Now, Sugar Pops, you know, are sweet.
6: But cowboys know there's an extra treat.
7: Right out of the box, take a handful out. Pop them into your mouth as you run about. Kellogg's Sugar Corn Pops. Sugar Pops are tops.
8: Under cover of a raging rainstorm, Barranco and Silky waited in ambush for Wild Bill and Jingles to pass underneath Bridge Rock. The trick worked as two rope loops jerked the saddle partners from their saddles and left them hanging in the air, feet dangling.
0: That's got them lawmen, Silky. Now don't let that Injun get away.
4: Run for it, No Beard!
1: He's gone, Barranco.
0: After him, then. To the horses. We've got to get that saddle blanket.
9: Bill, I'm hanging in the air like a hog at the butcher.
4: Me too, Jingles. Barranco, you won't get away with this!
1: What'd he say, boss?
0: Never mind. Hit the saddle. We gotta get that engine.
1: Well, oh, oh, where'd it go?
0: Off toward the reservation. Come on.
1: What have he got away from us this time, Barranco? I lost sight of him already.
0: Yeah, and we ain't got no chance of trailing him in this weather.
1: We sure ain't.
0: I got a better idea.
1: Yeah?
0: You stay after him. I'll cut over the back way and get to Graybird at the reservation first.
1: And work over the old chief?
0: Yeah. And then when No Beard shows up, it'll be a cinch.
1: Sounds good. What about Hickok and Jingles?
0: They can hang there till buzzards come around. Or till I get time to come back and take care of them myself. Right now, I got bigger business with Graybird. Up! Go, you crowbait! Hey!

0: Jingle, you all right?
1: Now, ain't that a silly question? No, I'm not. Rope's got me around my arms, and I'm going numb all over.
0: Hang on, partner. Be glad I didn't get you around the neck.
1: Might as well. I ain't got a chance of getting down from here.
0: Don't give up yet, Jingle. I've got one arm free. Now, if I can get this other one loose.
1: Did you do it, Bill?
0: Yeah. I'll swing over to the branch you're hanging from.
1: Don't take too long, or it won't do no good.
0: All right, partner. I'm right above you now.
1: Pull me up, Bill.
0: I got a better idea than that. I'll climb down your rope. With my weight added to yours, we'll pull this branch down and put your feet on the ground.
1: Well, I don't care how you do it, Bill. Just do it.
0: All right, partner. Here I come.
1: Bill, if you break that branch, we're both going to land in a heap with a couple of broken necks.
0: You might do a little praying, Jingles.
1: Yeah, I've been praying, Bill.
0: Your feet on the ground yet?
1: Yeah, Bill. Yeah, I can feel the ground now.
0: All right. Then I'm going to cut the rope.
1: Go ahead.
0: There you are, Jingle. Well, let me get that loop off your arm.
1: Woo-wee. I sure thought we was buzzard bait that time.
0: Barranco caught us when we weren't looking. That ought to teach us a lesson.
1: It sure did, and I'm going to fix him for good when we catch up to him.
0: And that's our next move, Jingle.
1: Well, then you round up the horses while I rub a little blood back into these arms of mine.
0: Come here, Buckshot. Come here, boy.
1: Well, here comes Bill and Joker with him. Where are we going first?
0: Straight for the reservation, Jingle. I got an idea. No Beard's headed there with Barranco right behind him.
1: Then let's ride. That young Indian won't stand a chance of that low-down coyote catches up.

0: Come on, Graybird. I ain't got all day.
1: Graybird, no read picture talk on saddle blanket.
0: Oh, yes, you will.
1: Why you want blanket, Barenko?
0: That's my business.
1: Wear no beard now.
0: Don't worry about that. Now make up your mind or I'll make it up for you.
1: You pull trigger on gun, you die.
0: Yeah? Well...
2: Graybird! Oh, great chief, there is... Barenko! What are you doing here?
0: Now, what could be better? So, No Beard, you brought the blanket right to me, did you? Now I'm gonna take care
3: of
0: you.
3: Hold that, Barenko!
0: Hickok!
2: Wild Bill!
4: Bill, I can tell the varmint's right surprised to see us.
0: I ain't gonna be surprised long.
4: Bill!
1: You shoot well, Hickok.
5: Grab her ankle, Jingles.
4: It'll be a pleasure. Now, you trick-pulling coyote, I'm gonna rush you right off to the calaboose.
5: Hold it, Jingles. Hold him right there. I want him to see what comes up next.
0: I ain't interested in nothing you got to show me, Hickok. I should have finished you off while I had you hanging back there.
5: Let's see your saddle blanket, No Beard.
2: Here, Wild Bill.
4: You're gonna get Gray Bird to read it for us, Bill?
5: If he will.
1: Hickok, great friend to Indian of all nations. Graybird do what Hickok bids.
5: Good. What does it tell you, Graybird?
1: Blanket tells secret to place where treasure buried. Treasure now belong to No Beard.
4: Well, Bill, it was just like you said. No Beard's rich and Brankle's burning.
0: I'd have had it if you two lawmen hadn't showed up.
2: Wild Bill, I do not want the treasure for myself. It belongs to my tribe. It will build schools for great learning.
1: Well spoken, my son. You will make good chief for our people.
4: You sure will, son. Bill, we still got to round up this varmint sidekick, Silky.
5: You'll be coming along any minute now, bud.
4: Then I'll go out and greet him with a pair of handcuffs, just like I got on Branko.
5: Good idea, bud.
4: Then I'm coming back to help No Beard dig up that treasure and count all that gold and silver and emeralds and diamonds, just to see how it feels in case I ever get rich myself.

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1: Andy, why don't you tell our friends about Friday's Wild Bill Hickok story?
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1: In Kellogg's Variety Pack, you'll find many favorites like Corn Flakes, Rice Krispies, and the new Ready Sweetened Treats, all in generous individual serving size boxes. 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
0: choose.

0: Kellogg's, the greatest name in cereals, has brought you another exciting story of Wild Bill Hickok, starring Guy Madison and Andy Devine in person. Today's cast included Sam Edwards, Joe Duvall, Howard Culver, and Jack Moyles. Our director is Paul Pierce, story by Larry Hayes, music by Dick Arant. This is a David Heyer production, transcribed in Hollywood. Now, this is Charlie Lyon speaking for Kellogg's, the greatest name in cereals, reminding you to listen again on Friday, same time, same station, for another adventure of...
1: Wild!

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1: When Jerry Hall, Mrs. Gregory, and Captain Bradford sailed from Los Angeles in search of a mysterious hidden island, they found Mrs. Gregory's long-lost little girl, Joan. The rest of their discoveries are almost unbelievable. The Gregory yacht was pulled to the island by a powerful magnetic force and is now tied up there, with all on board prisoners of the mad scientist, G-47. Mrs. Gregory and Joan are in one cabin on the yacht, while Captain Tex Bradford and Jerry talk excitedly in the radio cabin.
2: Yeah, I got it all right, but I still don't see where it's going to do us any good.
3: Joan didn't come to the door of the cabin, did she? I mean, so that anyone could see she had her mother's dress on.
2: No, she was so scared of what old G-47 would do to her when he found out we had the dress, well, that she was ready to hide under the bunk.
3: Well, we'll see to it that G-47 doesn't have a chance to do anything to her. Now, we'll have to work fast, because by now someone on the island probably knows we have the dress and heard all we said about it. So hurry and get your head into it. No, not that way. Just pull the skirt over your head. That's better. Now I'll get under it, too.
2: Good thing these dresses are plenty big and loose. But it's going to be mighty hot in there awful quick.
3: And we'll be done with our little job mighty quick.
2: What good can we do with this dress? You said just now they'd know we had it.
3: We've got to hurry, so listen closely while I explain it.
2: This is the nuttiest thing I ever heard of. What would people think if they could see us with a girl's dress wrapped around our heads, using it for a hood?
3: Well, it may sound foolish, but the material of this dress of Joan's is the first ray of hope we've had. Now we can talk in safety and make a few plans for the first time since we hit this island. I knew there must be some way to talk in privacy here.
2: You mean the stuff this dress is made of will keep out the sound waves? Or whatever it is they use to hear everything that goes on around here?
3: Yes, Jerry, I'm sure of it. You know, a good scientist never compounds a poison without knowing the antidote, for his own protection, if nothing else. Likewise, a good scientist would never devise a weapon, gas, beam, or ray, one that would be almost universally penetrating or destructive, without first protecting himself, should his own invention ever be turned against him.
2: But those sound waves they hear through walls and clothing, they're not destructive. Well, they don't hurt anybody, even if they do let old G-47 hear all we say.
3: That's true, but it makes everyone on this island virtually a prisoner. No one has any privacy. Even in your own room, every sound and action is recorded somewhere in their laboratories. Nevertheless, we may safely reason that G-47 and his leading assistants, the brains of this mad setup, must have privacy. They conduct their experiments and discuss plans without the remainder of the colony hearing them. They must.
2: But how do you figure the cloth this dress is made of is the stuff they do it?
3: Every suit and dress on the islands, every bit of cloth I've seen here is the same stuff.
2: But G-47 put Joan to sleep with that harmless ray just as easy as he did me. And her dress is made of that stuff.
3: Yes, but if you had been awake to see her get the ray, you would probably have seen him point at her head or hands.
2: What is this cloth, anyway? I mean, where did they get it?
3: We'll find out in time, but let's hurry with this plan. Someone might decide to board the yacht just to make sure we're behaving ourselves.
2: Okay, Tex. What are we going to do?
3: All right, here's the setup. When we get out from under this dress, we'll take it and put it over the radio. Be sure it's under and around the whole thing.
2: I got it. Then one of us can put our head inside the dress and work the set. And G-47 can't tell we're doing it.
3: I'm going to let you do this. You know what to say to Johnson if you get him. Give him our position and say to stand by for information on how to rescue us. Tell him not to attempt rescue without instructions.
2: Gee, then what can Johnson do if I do get word to him?
3: He can't do anything now. But we've got to figure how to get control of the power on this island. We could use their knowledge for the greatest scientific aids in the world. But I feel sure that their intentions are not to aid the world, but to destroy it.
2: Oh, golly. Let's get going.
3: Now operate the set on the usual wavelength. And I'll set the directional beam reflector due north. We're outside of the listening post around the inner circle of the island. And this beam won't make the slightest disturbance anywhere except due north. The set is all warmed up now.
2: All ready now.
3: All ready, son. And we'll just slip out from under this thing and cover the set with it. Then I'll go out on deck and stroll near this cabin door in case everyone gets curious. Go to it. And don't talk to me again. Don't say anything until you're covered up with that set. Inside this dress now. Then send the message. Now, out we go.
2: Gee, it's a mighty tight squeeze in here. Guess I'm ready to go.
4: 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Jerry Hall on J-24Y. calling J-12C. Hello, Johnson. Hello, J-12.
2: Oh, golly, something's wrong. I can't raise him. Well, guess I'll just have to try again.
4: J-12C, hello.
5: To J-24Y. Hello, J-24. Go ahead, Jerry. Go ahead.
2: Boy, here he is.
4: Hello, J-12C. This is Jerry Hall on J-24Y. Captain Bradford wants you to get this, copy it, repeat, then stand by. Here it is. Our position, latitude 29 degrees south, longitude 124.30 west. Danger here, but do not attempt rescue. Stand by for information on how to rescue us. Get that? Do not attempt rescue without information. Repeat, J-12.
5: J-12C to J-24Y, repeating. Your position, 29 degrees south, 124 degrees, 30 minutes west. You are in danger. Standing by for information how to rescue. Confirm, repeat.
4: Okay, J-12. Repeat, okay. Jerry Hall standing by for Captain Bradford. That's all, J-12.
2: Now I can get out of this dress. Oh, boy. That feels better.
6: Hello, kid. How did you enjoy your rest?
2: Oh, I had a swell sleep, Tex. I dreamed I used this radio set again, but nobody was spying on me. I talked to Johnson in Los Angeles, and he knows we're here.
6: Great dream, son, but there's no chance of it ever coming true the way we're watched. G-47 knows all we say and do. I wonder.
2: Maybe it's one of the crew.
6: No, they're all asleep.
2: Shall I open it?
6: Wait a minute. I'll hide the dress.
4: Oh, heck.
6: I might have known it.
7: You must pardon my rudeness in entering unbidden. But as long as anyone could have seen and heard all you were doing through the portholes you so kindly left open in every cabin, I surmised you were not discussing anything secret.
6: Just discussing our situation here and wondering how long it'll be before we can get away from this island. You knew we would be discussing that without my telling you.
7: Precisely. And even if I could not see that you have Cleostra's dress there, I would know that the material of the dress had been used for some purpose.
2: How would you know that?
6: Never mind that, Jerry. It's enough that he knows we were using it. And of course he knows why we were using it.
7: You displayed some small intelligence in your ideas about the material, Captain. And you have undoubtedly discovered that the fabric is impervious to beams and rays of our sound and light transmission spectrum.
6: I have. That didn't take much figuring.
7: Tomorrow, you may visit the laboratories where the fabric is made. You may have enough of it to drape the inside and outside of this boat, if you wish. I have no desire to intrude upon your privacy. I merely came to warn you that while your childish and unsuccessful attempts to reach the outside world merely amuse me, your first successful attempt will mean your end.
2: Well, we're going to try it just the same. You can't get away with us forever. And you know it.
6: Steady now, Jerry. No use losing your head about it. Well, G-47, I want to tell you plainly that if there is any way I can get my friends out of your grasp, I'm going to attempt it.
7: You are a fool, Captain. A brave one, possibly, but nevertheless a fool. Your life would mean nothing to me.
6: I happen to know better. For I have something you want.
7: Yes, you clever meddler, you have. And you know that I will keep you alive until I wrest your secret from you. The only thing in the universe we Euclideans have failed to master. And as long as you live, I know that in some way, at some time, I will get your secret.
6: Well, you can't torture it out of me, and you're not a magician. How will you do all this?
7: The time will come when you will be glad to exchange your secret for the freedom of your friends and yourself.
4: Nothing doing on that. If Captain Bradford has something you want, we'll stay right on your island for the rest of our lives. All of us. But you'll never get it.
6: You see how it is, G-47? You're just wasting your breath.
4: Yes, and Joan wants to stay with her mother and the rest of us. She belongs to our world, and she's going back to it with us.
7: Cleostra may stay with you, and she will save you a lot of worry by telling you as much about the island in an hour as you could learn by watching us work for a month. But she will have to be content with your descriptions of the world. She will never see it, except as a loyal subject of Euclidia, when we Euclidians rule the universe.
6: Do you mind going now? We've got things to do, and your boasting and bragging gets on my nerves.
7: It is a pleasure to leave such hopeless company.
4: Well, maybe we're not as hopeless as you think.
6: Quiet, Jerry.
7: You need not warn the boy, Captain. I heard his little radio message to Johnson.
4: Gee, the dress was no good, Tex.
6: So, the dress didn't work, eh?
7: The material of the dress worked perfectly, but your radio beam was intercepted as it passed through our magnetic fog.
4: Well, then, if you heard my message to Johnson, why did you let me give him our position and warn him of our danger?
6: Don't you know that radio message will bring a fleet of battleships down on you if anything happens to us?
7: On the contrary, you have protected me nicely. Johnson will take orders and execute them accurately. You ordered him not to move in your rescue. Your position means nothing. You had previously given him that, as the yacht was held to the magnetic fog. If you had not tried this wild scheme tonight, there was a chance your Los Angeles agents might have acted on their own incentive to rescue you. But you have blocked that yourself. You have prevented your own rescue, and I will prevent your escape.
8: Here, do you know something? If you stop eating bird's eye beef burgers and eat these cheap ones,
9: all right,
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9: Fantastic.
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9: Might look same, but they don't taste the same.
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9: 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The cheap one's yours.
10: Bird's eye. Somehow other beef burgers just don't taste the same.

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presenting the adventures of Jungle Jim. Last week, Shanghai Lil was introduced to Sir Cecil Hardwick, who sent her to India to act as a secret agent in breaking up a gang of ivory and emerald smugglers. Meanwhile, in Mandalay, Jungle Jim and Peter Hawkins moved from one hotel to another to avoid the prying eyes of a mysterious Hindu who had been inquiring for them. Myra Trent brings them a package addressed to them which had been delivered at their former hotel. Before the package could be unwrapped, Hawkins heard a ticking sound and Jim ordered him to throw the package into a bucket of water, suspecting that it was a time bomb. The thrilling adventures of Jungle Jim are pictured each Sunday in the Comic Weekly, the world's greatest pictorial supplement of humor and adventure. The Comic Weekly, each page printed in full colors, is distributed everywhere as an integral part of your Hearst Sunday newspaper.

0: And now we continue our story. Hawkins stands dazed as he hears Jungle Jim order him to drop the mysterious package into the water bucket.
1: Don't you hear me, Peter? Douse that thing in the water bucket, quick!
2: Oh, yes, quick!
3: Blimey! A blinking bomb! Here's the way we put a stop to that.
1: Hello, boy.
2: Oh.
1: And be sure to splash it around well, Peter.
3: Right on, Captain.
4: Boy, boy. Well, that's a pleasant little present for anyone to get.
2: Oh, let me sit down. Somehow my knees don't seem to be working just right.
1: Oh, here, Mr. Take this chair.
2: Thanks.
1: I know exactly how you feel. All of us feel the same way. Calm during excitement and the heebie-jeebies after it's all over.
2: I can't get over how nonchalantly I carried the package along the street. Why, it might have gone off at any moment in my hand.
1: We're all darn lucky, Miss Trent.
3: I say, Governor, you don't suppose the water will make the blinking machinery go off now, do you?
1: No, Peter, no. You can just relax and let the bomb soak a while. Later, maybe, we can find out something about where it came from.
3: Oh, that was a close one, Governor, and no mistake. I'd rather face a gun in a man's hand than monkey with them time bombs. At least you get warning from the man before the gun goes off.
1: Well, one thing the bomb has done, it's made me more determined than ever to beat our unseen enemy if it's the last thing I ever do.
3: Bully for you, Governor. I'm right with you.
1: He thinks the bomb will scare us off, but it's going to put us on his trail more relentlessly than ever.
3: Now you've struck it, Governor. That's the point. Where is his trail?
1: Well, I'm not sure exactly, Peter. But from the way things have taken place since we arrived in Mandalay, I should say that our trails crossed when we started to find your son, Ronnie.
3: I see what you mean. This here persecuting did start just after you agreed to come down here.
1: Uh-huh. So I think the quicker we get going on our search, the more likely we are to get going, if you know what I mean.
2: Right. That's very true, Mr. Bradley. What with mysterious Hindus and attempts on your lives, Mandalay isn't very safe for you.
1: We're all set as far as our personal equipment goes, but we need elephants and native boys.
2: Well, you ought to be able to pick those up in almost any village on your way north.
1: Yes, if our unseen enemy hasn't gotten to the agents and traders before us.
3: But how will anyone know where we're heading, Governor? We don't know ourselves.
2: I can tell you which way you're heading.
1: Then you've heard from your mission worker?
2: Yes, that's what I came over about, but the exciting reception I got put it right out of my head. A shell-shocked Englishman has been seen near Nogong in Upper Burma.
5: And it's my Ronnie, miss?
2: Well, I can't promise that, Mr. Hawkins. But from what I've been told, I think I'd risk the trip if I were you.
1: You bet we will. Thanks for the tip.
5: I say, miss.
2: Yes?
5: I wish you were coming along with us.
2: Thank you. I'd like to, all right. But of course, that's impossible.
1: We'll keep you informed as to our whereabouts at all times, Miss Trent. And if you hear anything new or startling, we'd appreciate it if you'd pass the information along.
2: I certainly shall, Mr. Bradley. Now, I know you have lots to do, so I'll say goodbye and good luck.
5: Goodbye, and God bless you, Miss Trent.
1: Thanks a lot for all you've done, Miss Trent. I say that now because I don't know when we'll see you again. We leave during the night for Upper Burma.

0: True to his word, Jungle Jim, Hawkins, and Kolo start that night on their search for Ronnie Hawkins. At Mogok, a small village north of Mandalay, they manage to procure the elephants and native boys. Now we find them on the trail.
1: I say, Governor, them blinking elephants looks pretty good to me after the trouble we had getting them.
2: Same here, Peter. Lucky for us, we were able to get in Mogok before our unseen enemy. Oh, Kolo!
3: Yes, it was, Jim.
2: Ask those boys up ahead how far we'll have to go before we hit a clearing.
3: Yes, it was.
2: Oh, I'm dog tired. Been a tough day, Peter. I'm not used to riding on these elephants.
1: Well, I haven't minded it so much, Governor. Perhaps the thought that at last we were on the trail of Ronnie's kept me going.
2: Maybe. I guess it's just that I've lazed around so long in civilization that I'm pretty soft.
3: Yeah. One, Jim.
2: What'd they say, Kolo?
3: The big open space come now.
2: Okay. Order the boys to make camp for the night.
3: Yes, it was. We'll do.
2: All right, Peter. Yeah. Let's get off this elephant.
1: Right.
2: Come on. There. Oh, feels good to stretch a bit. Well, how do you like India?
1: Well, if it's all the same as it has been so far, with the exception of that blinking bomb, of course, I'm going to like India first rate.
2: Oh, India's a great country, Peter. I hope we get a chance to go in Kashmir before we leave. I've heard a lot about Kashmir and Bombay and... Well, here we are, safe and sound, in spite of the time bomb.
1: Speaking of that bomb, Governor, you sure it was sent to us by the tiger's claw?
2: Yes, Peter, I am. The insignia was drawn on the inside wrapping paper. I saw it when I opened the package.
1: Blimey, I've been trying to figure out why this here tiger's claw bunch should be so set against us making the trip to find Ronnie.
2: Well, that's a question that has no answer at present, Peter.
1: No.
2: We'll probably find out as we go along. But I have a hunch who's back of it.
1: Oh.
2: The only person who knows our plans. Your Indian friend, Bhutan.
1: Oh, now, look here, Governor. Why are you always suspecting poor old Bhutan?
2: I can't help suspecting him, Peter. And the latest reason is that the death-dealing part of that mysterious package we were sent came from China.
1: You don't say. Then you think that Bhutan...
2: Yes, Peter. I'm pretty sure Bhutan was mixed up in it. We must constantly be on our guard from now on.

0: Back in Mandalay, as Myra Trent sits in a bizarre tea house having the customary cup of tea in the late afternoon, a turbaned Hindu glides into the empty chair at her side.
1: Ah, Mem Sahib. This is most fortunate, our meeting like this.
2: Oh, it's you again.
1: You are surprised, eh?
2: Yes, of course I'm surprised. I suppose you've come to breathe soft-spoken threats into my ear for a second time.
1: Mem Sahib maligns me.
2: Do I?
1: Mem Sahib tries to make me out a fictional villain. All I did was warn her of impending danger.
2: And to what do I owe this sudden appearance of yours?
1: I wish to congratulate Mem Sahib.
2: What for?
1: For coming to the intelligent conclusion that it was best not to have anything to do with Jungle Jim Bradley and his companion.
2: Oh, how did you know we'd parted?
1: Bhutan has ways of knowing.
2: Bhutan? Is your name Bhutan?
1: Ah, Mem Sahib has heard of me.
2: Yes, I've heard of you.
1: Information has reached me that Jungle Jim Bradley received rather a formidable hint that he was no longer wanted here.
2: So you know about the bomb?
1: Bhutan knows all. Jungle Jim Bradley has not been seen on the streets of Mandalay since he received the suggestion that his presence was no longer welcome.
2: Hasn't he?
1: Mem Sahib knows I speak the truth, for she has not seen him since.
2: You certainly get the news, Mr. Bhutan. I suppose you know where Mr. Bradley is at this moment.
1: Suppose Mem Sahib confirms my suspicion?
2: You're very clever, but that's a stupid suggestion. You ought to know that I wouldn't give you a single word of information about Jungle Jim Bradley's plans or whereabouts.
1: Mem Sahib need not get so agitated. It is a well-known fact that Bradley has left Mandalay.
2: Is it?
1: And is on his way to Upper Burma.
2: Oh!
1: My suspicions were right. He is on his way to Upper Burma. Many thanks, Mem Sahib.
2: What are you thanking me for? I haven't given you any information.
1: Not in so many words, no. But your face told me when I made the statement that Bradley was on his way to Upper Burma. Mem Sahib has learned to control the tongue, but has yet to learn the control of the she-child.
2: Is that so? Suppose it were true that Mr. Bradley were on his way to Upper Burma. What would you do?
1: It is true, Mem Sahib, and both of us know it. I shall follow him by plane, and I shall leave for Upper Burma at midnight. If Jungle Jim only knew what lies before him.

0: A short time later, Colonel R.D.H. Scott of the British Intelligence Service at Mandalay received a visitor whom he had been expecting.
1: Yes. Sit down, Mr. Brill.
2: Thanks, Colonel. I don't mind if I do.
1: I have been informed that you've done most creditable work for the Chinese Secret Service.
2: That's what they've been kind enough to tell me.
1: But I must admit I'm quite surprised that they've sent me a woman agent.
2: Yes, I suppose you are, Colonel. But you know the old saying, the female of the species is more deadly than the male.
1: Yeah, so they say.
2: If you're worrying about me already, don't. Lily DeVril can take care of herself. General Fu Young-sen worried about me, too. But I broke up the Purple Triangle gang just as I told him it could be done. From the inside.
1: Yes, from the inside.
2: And that's the way I want to break up this gang of smugglers for you.
1: Yes, it's the only way it can be done.
2: You see, Colonel? I've got the right angle of attack. And I think I'm a clever enough actress to put it over.
1: Perhaps, Mr. Vril, but you must remember, India is a vast country. Much of it is desolate jungle. Now, if you were in closer contact with headquarters so that we could get aid to you at a moment's notice...
2: Please don't give it another thought, Colonel Scott. I tell you, I've been in some mighty awkward jungle spots before and come out all in one piece.
1: Yes, quite.
2: I know what you're thinking.
1: Oh, you do?
2: Yes, that my fair skin will give me away.
1: Well?
2: May I use that next office as a dressing room? I'll put on my disguise for you. I've got it right here in this case.
1: That's very well. Go right ahead, Mr. Breeze.
2: I'll only be a minute. I'm a quick change on.
1: Colonel Scott speaking.
3: This is Myra Trent.
1: Oh, yes, Miss Trent. What can I do for you?
3: Your office is in charge of the Morgan District, isn't it?
1: Yes, we're in charge up there.
3: A fellow countryman of mine, Jungle Jim Bradley, has gone up there to look for a shell-shocked fellow countryman of yours.
1: Yeah?
3: I don't know what's behind it all, but a Hindu named Bhutan...
1: Bhutan, how do you spell that?
3: B-H-U-T-A-N.
1: Oh, yes.
3: Well, this Hindu has threatened to follow him by plane tonight at midnight.
1: At midnight, eh? And the name is Bhutan.
3: Yes. He's staying at the Indochina Hotel. I thought maybe you could do something about him.
1: Yes, you're quite right, Miss Trent. We'll put Mr. Bhutan under surveillance at once.
3: Thanks.
1: Thank you very much for the information. Goodbye. So Bhutan is up to something after all, eh? Oh, now look here.
2: Will Sahib deign to give me a moment of his time?
1: Why, Joe, Mr. Will. I say, I didn't recognize you. I wondered how this native woman could possibly have gotten in here.
2: The disguise is pretty good, eh?
1: Good. It's perfect as far as I can see.
2: Then you'll send me out on this assignment to Upper Burma?
1: Well, I'll give you a local assignment first. Now, I want you to shadow a Hindu named Bhutan.
2: Bhutan?
1: Yes. He's staying at the Indochina Hotel. I'll get right over there and don't let him out of your sight.
2: Just leave everything to me, Colonel. I'll watch him like a hawk. And with Lily DeVril on the job, Mr. Bhutan hasn't got a chance.
0: The adventures you have just heard dramatized will appear in full-color action pictures in the Comic Weekly, the big Comic Weekly distributed with your Hearst Sunday newspaper everywhere. 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There's Skippy, the Katsuyama Kids, Bringing Up Father, Barney Google, Toots and Casper, Flash Gordon, and many, many others. 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

0: From the heart of the jungle comes a savage cry of victory. This is Tarzan, Lord of the Jungle. From the black core of dark Africa, land of enchantment, mystery, and violence, comes one of the most colorful figures of all time, transcribed from the immortal pen of Edgar Rice Burroughs. Tarzan, the bronzed white son of the jungle. And now, in the very words of Mr. Burroughs, the story of Cathedral of the Congo.
1: Of all the river ports that dot the banks of the mighty Nile, Tarak is the most miserable, the dirtiest, the most crime-ridden. The slender figure who walked down the dimly lighted street of the devil was that of a man of God, and he was on a mission of the church. Suddenly, two figures sprang at him from a darkened doorway. A steel-like garrote encircled his throat, and he fell to the ground, dead, without even a chance for a final word of prayer.
2: I'd give my right arm to get the hang of using that piece of leather thong the way you do, Slim. It's got knives and pistols beat a mile.
3: Just a minute. I'll get the door.
2: Right.
3: There we are. Now, don't try to carry him yourself, Venner. I'll help you.
2: He don't weigh any more than you do, Slim. I can handle him.
3: All right. Bring him in.
2: Holy smokes, Slim. He's a minister.
3: I knew that.
2: You would. You got eyes like a cat. But what good's a minister? They ain't never got any money.
3: Maybe this one has. Look through his pockets.
2: All right. And here we are. His wallet. There ain't enough in here to buy saddle wax for your garrote.
3: There must be. Let me look through it. The Reverend Nathaniel Malcolm. We got the right guy, all right.
2: The right guy? I thought you told me we was waiting for the first stranger that came along, that we'd roll him for enough dough to buy fuel for my tub.
3: You haven't got any place to sail it anyway. No one will trust any cargo to you, not even with every scow in the harbor already charted.
2: What did you mean by the right guy? What did you mean, Slim?
3: This guy's the Reverend Nathaniel Malcolm. He's been a missionary in the interior for almost 30 years. Some guy who was through there on a big game hunt told me all about him.
2: And you expected to find money on a missionary?
3: This guy told me that all his life this Malcolm has wanted to build a fancy church in the jungle. A cathedral, he called it.
2: A cathedral, huh? Hey, they cost real dough.
3: Exactly. And he was all over town today pricing wood and granite and stained glass for the windows. I don't get it. Where'd the money go?
2: Search me.
3: Hey, look at this. A letter from a dame. You can tell by the handwriting. And it comes from the States, too. Now, what do you suppose a dame's doing writing to a preacher?
2: If you want to know, read it.
3: Well, all right, I will. Malcolm, I was right.
2: What do you mean?
3: I just don't have the moves figured out, that's all. Listen to this.
2: Yeah?
3: I will meet you in Tarak, and I will have the money from the Interchurch Council with me. If the riverboat that comes from Port Said arrives on time, I should be in Tarak on the 10th of August.
2: Tomorrow's the 10th and the River Queen is due in.
3: Shut up till I finish.
2: Okay.
3: I am looking forward to meeting you at last. And I am also anticipating my trip into the Congo to assist you in your great work among the Miranawa people. It's signed Laurel Mason.
2: It'll be a long time until she meets him.
3: You're wrong, Venner. The Reverend Malcolm's going to be waiting at the dock for her.
2: Are you nuts?
3: Nuts? Not on your life.
2: Well, I did like you told me. I dressed him in your clothes and put those papers with your name on.

0: the pockets.
1: Good work, Venner.
0: I tossed his body near the waterfront. When he's found, he'll be identified as Slim Cronin. They'll close the police files on you in a dozen countries. Pretty slick figuring, Slim.
2: I would greatly appreciate it, my good man, if you would address me as the Reverend Nathaniel Malcolm.
0: You're a card, Slim.
1: How do I look?
0: Like a preacher. Those clothes sure fit neat. Lucky break him being the same size as you.
1: Somebody saw you dump the body. They've tailed you.
0: Nobody tailed me.
1: Answer it. I'll stand behind the door with my garrote.
0: Right. Just a minute. Yeah?
3: I'm looking for a Captain Venner.
0: I'm Venner. Who are you? What do you want?
3: My name is Tarzan. I'd like to ask you a few questions.
0: Come in, Tarzan. Come right in.

0: Those who live by the gun and the knife and the garrote, that slender instrument of strangulation, are seldom brave. And Tarzan's name struck terror in the heart of the man who had disguised himself as the Reverend Malcolm. Instead of attempting to attack the mighty jungle man, he crept into a dimly lighted corner of the dingy room as Tarzan entered.
1: Now, what did you want to question me about?
2: I'm told that you have the only ship in Tarak that's not engaged at the moment. Is this true?
1: Well, what if it is?
2: I should like to charter it and have you take me up the Nile and into the interior of the Congo.
1: Oh, well, come on over by the table. There's a little more light over there. I ain't saying yes or no, but if you've enough dough, I might make a deal with you.
2: I have far more than enough to pay for my passage. Oh, good evening, Reverend. I hadn't noticed you.
3: Good evening, Tarzan. I heard you give your name.
2: You must pardon my look of surprise. One does not expect to encounter a man of the cloth on the Street of the Devil.
3: I myself find it hard to believe that I've been forced to come to this infamous street. But you see, I, too, am looking for transportation into the Congo, to the land of the Miranawas.
2: Well, that's not far from my destination. You are a missionary?
3: Precisely. Allow me to introduce myself. The Reverend Nathaniel Malcolm.
2: Malcolm. Oh, yes, I've heard of your work among the Miranawas.
3: You know some of my people?
2: No, despite the fact that their village is not far from that of the Punyas, who are my friends, I have never encountered any of them.
3: I see.
2: But what brings you to Tarak, Reverend?
3: I've come here to meet a young lady, a Miss Laurel Mason, who is to help me in my attempts to bring religion to the savages. I had hoped to be able to furnish safe transportation for her, but now...
2: Now what?
3: Well, the funds of the church are always limited. I can't begin to pay the price Captain Venner has quoted me. But perhaps, since you have stated that you have more than enough to charter Captain Venner's ship, perhaps you will do so and permit Miss Mason and me to come along.
2: I've always been reluctant to take a white woman into the jungle.
3: But you will be helping in the work of the Lord.
2: Well, if Captain Venner agrees, I'll not stand in the way of your good work. What do you say, Captain?
1: I ain't seen the color of your money yet.
2: The color is red.
1: There. What? A blood ruby.
2: I have no currency, but the stone is worth a great deal. It was forced upon me by the Caliph of Haradan as a reward for having done him a service. I was most reluctant to take it, but he insisted...
1: Oh, why are you willing to give me a rock like that to take you up the river?
2: Well, the voyage will not be an easy one, Captain. Need I remind you of the hardships that occur where the Nile flows through the Nubian desert?
1: No one who sailed through those once needs reminding.
2: Then we must pass through the cataracts.
1: I can bring her through.
2: And after that, we must leave the Nile and take the shallow river Guadibo into the jungle.
1: Guadibo, huh? Well, I've never navigated that stretch of water. But I ain't worried about us being shallow. If I got a heavy dew under the bottom of my scow, I can scrape through. How's the width?
2: It's so narrow in some places that one can reach out and touch the brush at either side. That's why I'm willing to give you the ruby in return for passage.
1: It's a deal, mister.
3: Tarzan, I've never taken a trip upriver, but it seems to me that if this Guadibo is so narrow you can touch the brush at both sides, we shall be most vulnerable to attack from both animals and savages.
2: That is true.
3: Then why have you elected to travel by water rather than by land?
2: I've spoken only of the dangerous parts of the journey, Reverend. There are also many peaceful miles during which I can get some badly needed rest. One can get no rest traveling by foot through the jungle. But I did feel it was only fair to warn the captain here that he would not earn the ruby without risk.
1: Okay, so now you've warned me. That ruby sure is pretty, ain't it? Hey, where are you putting it, Tarzan?
2: Away. For safekeeping.
1: Oh, no, you don't. It's mine now. We made a deal, didn't we? You said that...
2: It will be yours when you have delivered the Reverend Malcolm, the young lady, and me to our destination safely.
1: I still don't get it. What in the devil was the idea of sending Tarzan to meet the dame?
3: Your knowledge of psychology is not very good, my friend. Suppose I went to the doctor to meet her.
1: Yeah?
3: She might take a notion to check my identity, to make certain that I was the Reverend Malcolm, before turning over the money to me.
1: Yeah.
3: But the reputation of Tarzan is widespread. Even this girl from America must have heard of him.
1: Yeah, that's probably right.
3: Well, Everyone in Tarrak knows Tarzan. She won't have any cause to doubt him, and he will be the one who will tell her I'm waiting. With Tarzan introducing me as the Reverend Malcolm, she won't ask any questions.
1: You're smart, Slim. What after that?
3: We'll all set sail on your ship together. Tarzan admitted he's tired. Well, with the river breeze fanning his face, he'll sleep like a baby aboard ship.
1: Yeah?
3: And at the first opportunity, I'll use that narrow little thong that has silenced so many so quickly.
1: A garrote.
3: The ruby will be ours without taking that long, dangerous trip.
1: And with Tarzan out of the way, we get the girl, huh?
3: The girl and the fortune. Enough money to build a cathedral. Just stick with the Reverend Malcolm, Captain Venner. You can't go wrong.

0: I hope you'll pardon me, Miss Mason, but you don't look like a missionary.
1: Please call me Laurel. And please remember that there's no rule that says a woman missionary has to wear horn-rimmed glasses and carry a psalm book.
0: Oh, no, of course not. Well, have we got all your luggage together now?
1: Yes, but can't you get someone with a cart or something to carry?
0: Oh, I've carried many things heavier than those few bags. Besides, the attention of all the stevedores is centered on that other dock over there.
1: Yes, I noticed the crowd there. What's happened?
0: Oh, nothing.
1: Please tell me. We'll get along much better if we speak honestly to one another.
0: They found the body of a man there less than half an hour ago. A fugitive from justice who'd been killed by strangulation. The police think a garrote was used.
1: Ah, horrible.
0: This is Africa, Laurel, a land of violence. Frankly, I'd advise you to get back on the ship and continue to Cape Town. You can easily arrange for passage home from there. There must be lost souls in America who need saving, too.
1: I've come here for a purpose, Tarzan. And I have no intention of going home regardless of what you say. Shall we get started? I'm most anxious to meet Mr. Malcolm.

0: Yes, my dear. Within a few moments, we'll go aboard, and soon we'll be traversing the longest river in the world on the way to what someday will be known as the Cathedral of the Congo.
1: Mr. Malcolm, they're on the deck. What are those?
0: Well, those are guns, my dear.
1: Guns?
0: Tarzan insisted that we take them along.
2: Yes, we'll need all the protection we can muster, Miss Mason. I have my knife, but it's important that Captain Venner and the Reverend keep the guns by their side at all times.
1: Well, that's inviting violence, if you ask my opinion.
2: I am not asking your opinion. You ready for the last water keg, Captain Venner?
3: Lower away. I got it. That's all, huh?
2: Yeah. May I help you aboard, Miss Mason?
1: I can manage very nicely. I'm quite able to take care of myself.
2: Oh. It's not going to be a dull trip, anyway.
0: You must pardon Laurel's anger, Tarzan. She feels you want to discourage her in her chosen work, and she resents it. The reaction is a normal one. Do not think harshly of her.
2: Oh, of course not. Seriously, I'm very happy to have company on the trip. It will relieve the monotony.
0: Rest assured that I will do everything in my power to make our voyage the least tedious one you have ever taken.

0: In just a moment, the exciting conclusion of Cathedral of the Congo. As Captain Venner's rustic scow made its way up the colorful Nile, the spurious Reverend Malcolm kept to himself, the victim of a mounting fear. For the girl had elected to hold the money until she reached the Miranawa country, and it seemed that Tarzan always slept with one eye open. Perhaps they were suspicious of him. This was the fourth night of the voyage, and still there had been no opportunity for murder. But now, as Captain Venner guided the craft through the narrow valley where the sands of the Nubian desert reach out to touch the blue waters, all was peaceful. Tarzan dozed near the bulkhead. And if the man who called himself Reverend Malcolm could sneak up behind the bulkhead and use his garrote quickly, the Lord of the Jungle would be no more. The moment had come.
1: The crocodiles can have that one.
2: Good going, Tarzan.
3: You accorded the disciples of the devil a reception they did not expect.
1: Nor did they expect a man of the cloth to handle a gun the way you did, Reverend.
4: Who were they? What did they want?
1: Just our money and our lives. They were the Yor Harami, the river pirates.
4: Oh, this is a horrible land. Is violence everywhere?
1: Yes, but there are other things too, Laurel. In the jungle, you will see much violence, but also love and brotherhood and understanding beyond the knowledge of so-called civilized man. You will have to learn to accept Africa's bad along with its good.
4: I shall need help.

0: You sure weren't exaggerating about being able to touch the brush on either side of this Godiva. This is worse than those cataracts were.
1: It is most fortunate that your boat requires scant water beneath it, Captain Benner. I can see the bottom of the riverbed without difficulty.
2: Any trouble we encounter is not apt to come from the riverbed.
0: Well, you should have took care of those animals that decided to come aboard this afternoon.
3: Tarzan, through the trees, eyes, hundreds of them.
2: Yes, they've been watching us for hours. I think they wish us to join them in their religious ceremonies.
3: Religious ceremonies?
2: They're waiting for us to reach that great rock ahead. The paintings on it mark it as a ceremonial place.
0: I ain't stopping by any ceremonial rock.
2: It would be wise to do as they wish.
4: Boss! Boss, what do you mean?
2: Cut the motor off and anchor her, Captain Benny.
0: Right.
3: Oh, it seems such hideous creatures. These tattooed faces and the bones sticking through their noses.
2: Well, they think they're quite attractive. Oh. Jumbo, watu weuzi.
4: Atu Jumbo. Apa sasahibi.
0: That's a pretty looking customer.
2: He's their witch doctor. He wants me to come to him. Oh, Laurel, it would be a sign of goodwill if you were to come with me. It would show that not even our woman fears their magic.
3: I'll come.
2: Good. Now, hold my hand, Laurel. I don't believe we really have anything to fear.
3: Well, there's so many of them. But even if we
0: Well, Slim, how much more of this stuff do we have to go through?
1: Don't call me Slim. And stop trying to give orders. I'll get him the minute he lowers his guard for a second.
0: He don't lower his guard. By tomorrow, you'll reach the Miranawa country. And the Miranawas will know you ain't Malcolm.
1: We won't reach their village. I'll guarantee you that. I have one more trick, and I'll use it. Hey, Tarzan's motioning to us. I guess we'll have to go ashore.
0: Well, I don't like it.
1: Come on.
2: Stand over here, Reverend Malcolm, Captain Venner.
3: What are they doing with the chicken?
2: It is a sacrifice to the Nia of the air. It's to protect us from the birds of prey on our voyage.
5: Aye.
3: Such paganism. And now what?
2: A sacrifice to the Nia of the forest.
4: Lala, Nia Kabuzi.
2: All of us must lie down so that they can anoint our bodies with the blood of the small goat. Quickly now.
0: That's nonsense.
1: Lie down, Venner.
2: Please, Laurel, believe me, it's best.
3: All right, but these heresies disgust me. They're smearing me all over with blood.
5: Aye.
4: Matonia. Matonia.
2: Now we must take something of value and throw it into the river as a sacrifice to the Nia of the water. Oh, Laurel, that string of beads you wear.
3: It was given me by my... All right. There.
5: Aye.
2: The spirits of the air, of the forest, and of the jungle have accepted us. We are now free to continue our journey.
4: In the...

0: Captain Verner, we're almost to the Maranawa country. Why are you stopping?
1: The preacher here asked me to stop.
2: I hope you will forgive me, Tarzan. But I desire to go ashore a moment to make a silent prayer in the jungle that has long been my home.
0: But couldn't you wait until we reach your people?
3: You respected the religious customs of those pagan savages. I should think you could respect Reverend Malcolm's desire to commune with God before he faces his parishioners.
0: Yes, you're right. But I must go with you. Reverend, the woods are alive with dangerous beasts.
2: I should prefer that you remain and guard Laurel. Perhaps Captain Venner would be good enough to...
1: Sure, I'll come with you. Wait until I get my gun. Okay, now. Come along, Doc.
2: I appreciate your unselfishness, Captain Venner. I feel safer knowing it's hard.
3: Dear Mr. Malcolm, I know just what's in his mind. He desires strength with which to face his people. His task has not been an easy one, Tarzan.
0: Nor will yours be. You've told me that it's to be your job to instruct the children. Mm-hmm. Well, first you're going to have to learn their language. Then you must gain their confidence. And then you must fight to overcome centuries.
1: A wild panther!
4: Tarzan sped into the jungle that skirted the narrow river. But suddenly he swerved in his path and took to the middle level of jungle growth so that he could peer down. For there was something wrong. There was no scent of Sheetah, the panther, in the air. But below him he could see far more cunning and dangerous animals. Two men stood by the side of the jungle path they expected Tarzan to take. One held a gun, the other a slender garrote. Suddenly the whole vicious plot was made clear to Tarzan. He leaped down, knocking Venner's gun from his hand. Then he turned to wrest the thong from the grasp of the counterfeit minister of God. But fear gave both men the speed of demons in their flight. And Tarzan could not follow, for Laurel would be left unprotected. He returned to her, his heart heavy with the things he was forced to tell her.
0: So there's but one conclusion to draw, Laurel. The man found on the dock at Tarak was the Reverend Malcolm.
3: And the man we've been traveling with must have been the fugitive from justice whose identification we found on the body.
0: Exactly. And Captain Venner was with him in this plot all along.
3: I can't truthfully say I suspected that there was anything wrong. But I know now why I've been beset with doubts about myself. I was looking to the man we thought was Mr. Malcolm for faith, and he has none to share. What's that?
0: Natives. Don't be frightened. Perhaps they're also friendly.
3: I'm not frightened. I'm too angry thinking about those two men escaping after they...
5: Jumbo, Tarzan. Jumbo Laurel Mason.
3: He knows my name.
5: Much news traveled through jungle. We know you come. We know also about men who pretend to be our enfundis.
0: You are of the Maranawa and you knew that someone was posing as the Reverend Malcolm?
5: News come from Tarak. Travel upriver by messenger, by jungle drum. No bad men who kill our enfundis. But they find justice in jungle.
3: Captain Venner and that man, what happened to them?
5: Ways of jungle are strange.
0: They met death?
5: Ni Dio. Now we take you rest away, Maranawa village. Go to church in Fern Forest. You make prayer for Umfundis Malcolm.
3: Yes, we will come with you. I hope that I can truly lead you in prayer.
5: You lead, we follow.
0: Laurel, you'll have difficulty buying materials for the edifice Dr. Malcolm planned. You'll have many more difficulties transporting these materials into the jungle. Perhaps the building may never materialize, but with your courage and the faith of these people, a humble shack of mud can become a real cathedral of the Congo.

0: In just a moment, a preview of our next exciting story of Tarzan. Africa is a strange place, for it combines the mystery of the Orient with the violence of the jungle. And nowhere is this exotic blending of two worlds more evident than in the mystic city of El Hadi, capital of the narcotic industry of a continent, headquarters for a savage band who attempt to control a nation through a crippling opiate. Listen to City of Sleep, our next story of Tarzan.
1: Tarzan, the transcribed creation of the famous Edgar Rice Burroughs, is produced by Walter White, Jr., prepared for radio by Bud Lesser, with original music by Albert Glasser. 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

0: It's for you. It's your dinner. It's called Cupboard Love. Cupboard Love's different. Comes in a packet, not a tin. See this foil pouch? Keeps it moist and squeezy. That's right. It's a new kind of cat food. Moist. It's good for you. Like it?
1: New Cupboard Love. What the well-cared-for cat has for dinner.
2: Will you have a polo, dear Liza, will you have a polo, dear Liza, polo?
3: How very kind of you, dear Henry, I most certainly will. I'll have three or four or maybe more.
2: But you take me old tube.
3: Because they happen to be my tube of polo, dear Henry. Have one.
4: Time for a tip-in, five tip-in, the food chocolate bar.
0: Yes, it's for you, it's your dinner. It's called Cupboard Love. Cupboard Love's different. Comes in a packet, not a tin. See this foil pouch? Keeps it moist and squeezy. That's right. It's a new kind of cat food. Moist. It's good for you. Like it?
1: New Cupboard Love. What the well-cared-for cat has for dinner.

0: Once upon a time there was an engineer.
1: Choo-choo Charlie was his name, we hear.
0: He had an engine and he sure had fun. He used good and plenty candy to make his train run.
2: Charlie says, love my good and plenty. 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

0: They seek him here, they seek him there. Those Frenchies seek him everywhere. Is he in heaven? Is he in hell? That damned elusive Pimpernel.
1: The Adventures of the Scarlet Pimpernel, starring Marius Goring as Sir Percy Blakeney.
2: We first saw the wreckage of the fishing boat off Shoreham as the morning mists cleared away. Aboard the Daydream, Tony Dewhurst and I, along with other members of the League of the Scarlet Pimpernel, had been waiting to sail with a change of the tide.
3: It's out there to starboard, Blakeney. You better use the glass.
4: Thank you.
3: See it?
4: Yes. Man clinging to a bit of wreckage. That's strange.
3: What?
4: Seems to be bobbing about in one spot. Riding the swells, but not moving with them.
3: Well, what do you make of that?
4: Some shallows there. Might be that the piece of mast he's hanging on to is still connected to the body of his ship by ropes.
3: Do you see any other survivors?
4: No. And I don't think we'll be seeing that one for long unless we get to him.
5: Boat! Harding!
4: Hoist anchor, make sail! Wreckage to starboard!
3: Hey, you want me to take the helm?
4: No. Kent's back there, he heard. He'll take us in close.
3: Not too close with this sea.
4: No need for it. You and I can pick him up in the small boat.
3: I wonder who the poor devil is.
4: I'm certain he'll be happy to tell us if we get to him in time.
2: We made it in time, just in time. Our approach was difficult, and even as the small boat bore down on him, the man clinging to the wreckage gave his last conscious gasp and relaxed his hold on the mast. But at the same moment, Tony Dewhurst, with a gigantic stretch, leaned over the gunwale and caught him by the hair.
6: Got him, Blakeney!
4: Can you hold him?
6: His hair's slippery. Can you lend a hand?
4: If I let go of this tiller, we'll founder. Brace yourself.
6: What are you going to do?
4: Take one, broadside. It's our only chance. It'll wash him in on us. It'll swamp us all together. Ready?
6: Go ahead.
4: Here it comes. Better be ready to bail as soon as we've got him.
6: Got him!
4: Look out! While I steady.
6: Good, she's coming about.
4: One more and she won't, though. Get busy with that bucket.
6: Right.
4: How is he?
6: In bad shape, I'm afraid. You'll never want to see the sea again, I'll wager. Looks like a French fisherman.
4: French, all right, Tony. But not a fisherman.
3: How can you tell?
4: His face is weathered from the sea, all right. But look at his hands. They've never handled nets. My guess is he's a French naval officer.
6: But that piece of mast, Blakeney, not big enough for a warship. Must have been a fishing boat.
4: I agree about the vessel, Tony, but not about the man.
6: Well, why should he be aboard such a craft, then?
4: That's something I hope to find out when we get him safely aboard the Daydream.
3: It's coming round now, Blakeney.
4: Yes. Hold the spirits under his nose again.
3: All right.
4: That's enough. Come on, old boy. Come on.
7: What happened? Behold, I must...
4: Steady. Steady, man. You're all right.
3: Maybe you with a tot of rum, Blakeney. There's something to get, eh?
4: Better fetch it.
3: Right away.
7: What sort of a ship is this?
4: A private vessel.
7: You are the owner?
4: Yes. And you?
7: Just a fisherman, monsieur. Jean Soulet.
4: That may be your name, all right, but you're not a fisherman.
7: You are very clever and quick in your observations, monsieur.
4: We found your identification papers when we removed your clothing, Lieutenant Soulet.
7: Very well, monsieur. Does it matter? I am grateful to you for saving my life.
4: It may not be saved yet.
7: What do you mean by that?
4: The wreckage you were clinging to was part of a fishing vessel.
7: So?
4: And you are not in French naval uniform.
7: I see.
4: To the British Admiralty, that might sound as though you were secretly observing our coastal defenses.
7: You think I am a spy, monsieur?
4: It is possible.
7: Has it not occurred to you that I might be a deserter from the French Navy?
4: Now, here's the rum. Pour one out for our French friend, Tony.
3: Speaking of friends, French and otherwise... Kent just gave me a message. One of our warships was sighted a few moments ago. Signalman wanted to know if we'd caught any sight of a French corvette.
8: When?
3: This morning. Fan said they'd spotted one briefly and lost it in the mist. Pretty close to our shores.
8: Yes, very close. What do you think of that, Lieutenant Soulet?
7: As I said, I am a deserter. Perhaps they thought to catch me and my fishing vessel.
3: So that's it?
8: No, Tony, I'm afraid that isn't it at all. Better give the lieutenant his drink. He'll need it.
3: Of course.
8: Yes.
7: Thank you. I do not know what wild thoughts your imagination leads you to, monsieur, but...
8: No wild thoughts, Lieutenant. That corvette they sighted was not pursuing you. It was escorting you.
7: Escorting me, monsieur? For what purpose?
8: I would say for the purpose of seeing you safely landed on this side of the channel.
7: Apparently they did not succeed then.
8: No, because our warship scared them off.
3: Well, why should they escort a fishing vessel, Blackney?
8: That's for our friend to tell us.
7: I have nothing to tell.
8: Don't lie, Soule. When you regained consciousness a few moments ago, you immediately started to babble about something in the hold of your ship.
3: That's right, Soule. It was your first thought.
8: What is in the hold of that sunken vessel, Soule?
7: There is gold.
3: Gold?
7: Yes, gold. More than 10 million francs in gold.
8: See here, is your joke...
7: I do not joke, monsieur.
8: You are bringing 10 millions in gold to England. For what reason?
7: To be placed on deposit in English banks, under a false name.
8: For whom?
7: Obviously, monsieur, for some member of our new and glorious republic.
3: What do you mean, Soulet?
8: Oh, I think his meaning is all too obvious, Tony. Some of the French officials are stealing tax money and sending it abroad to be held for their own use. Is that it, Soulet?
7: Oui. Does it surprise you?
8: No, it doesn't. How many times have you done this before?
7: This would have been my third trip. It was a trip my crew did not wish to complete. They mutinied, planning to seize the gold for themselves and take refuge in England. It was the mutiny that led to our shipwreck. The rest you know.
8: Quite a pretty story, eh, Tony? Citizen Chauvelin, the other French officials, bleed their people white with taxes, while they themselves grow fat and prosperous.
3: Yeah. Even send the money abroad so it'll be safe if the people ever find the courage to turn on them. You must be proud of yourself, Soule.
7: I am a military man, monsieur. I am given my orders and I endeavor to obey them. It is not for me to decide what is right or wrong.
8: Tell the men to stand by, Tony. We have work to do.
3: What sort of work?
8: As soon as the sea is calm, we are going down after that gold.
3: All right.
2: By midday, the sea had calmed sufficiently. The fishing vessel was in comparatively shallow water, and by diving in relays, we managed to secure ropes to the chests in the hold and raise them to the deck of the Daydream. And all the while, Soule studied me with a speculative look. He seemed to be making a decision about something as we hauled the last chest aboard.
8: Oh, neatly done, gentlemen. Is that right, Soule? Four chests in all?
7: That is correct, monsieur. I would like to speak to you alone, monsieur.
8: All right. Back into my cabin. Secure those chests, Tony.
3: All right.
8: All right, Soule. What do you want to say?
7: What do you plan to do with me, monsieur?
8: That's a matter for the law to decide, not me. I will send you ashore to be dealt with by the British authorities, since you were picked up in our territorial waters.
7: That is fair enough.
8: That isn't why you really came in here. That isn't what you want to ask?
7: No, you are right. What I wanted to ask is far more important to me than my own fate. Did you mean what you said this morning?
8: About what?
7: About the gold. About making certain that it went back to the French people.
8: Every sou of it.
7: I will ask one more question, monsieur. The truth of your answer will be important to me. Are you the Scarlet Pimpernel?
8: Why should that matter to you?
7: Because, despite being a military man, I am a Frenchman. I love my country and my people. If you are the Pimpernel, I will tell you why I ask.
8: All right. I am the Scarlet Pimpernel.
7: I was sure of it. You are going to give 10 million francs back to the French people. Would you like to give them 100 million more?
8: 100 million?
7: Oh, do not be amazed, monsieur. I do not joke. Like the money you have on deck, it will be tax money taken from the poor and the hungry.
8: Where is it now?
7: At this moment in the government treasury at Paris. But sometime next week, an attempt will be made to ship it to Spain to be deposited in banks there.
8: I see.
7: I cannot give you an exact date. Once the money leaves Paris, I do not know how it will be handled or exactly where it will go.
8: But you do know what method will be employed to get it out of Paris.
7: Oui, that much I can tell you. If you and your men can seize it for redistribution.
8: We can try.
7: Very well. In the Rue de Galilée, there is a carriage house and stable owned by Edouard Merriel. It is he who will supply transportation when the money is moved.
8: He must supply transportation for many purposes.
7: Yes, yes, but in this case, it will be different. His daughter will drive one of the coaches. The daughter's name is Yvonne.
8: A girl? A dog?
7: Nevertheless, it is so. Yvonne is a fanatical supporter of the regime. The trip will be made at night. It will not be necessary for you to maintain watch during the day. But I must warn you, the carriages will be heavily guarded.
8: Well, that's to be expected.
7: You will have to fight. I have but one request to make. No matter what happens, please make certain that the girl Yvonne comes to no harm.
8: You love her?
7: No, monsieur. I do not love her. Not anymore. But she happens to be my wife.

0: press was seething with unrest and discontent. All the members of the League of the Scarlet Pimpernel abandoned their English identities and assumed French disguises. Fortunately for us, the carriage shop of Édouard Myriel was a meeting place for loiterers. And over a period of days, Tony and I slowly became part of the circle that gathered there every evening.
1: I see our friends are already assembled, Blakeney.
0: Yes.
1: Well, at least they have no suspicion of us. We seem to be socially acceptable.
0: Don't be too certain. The girl Yvonne hasn't accepted us.
1: Or Marielle has.
0: It's possible that the old man doesn't know what his carriages are being used for.
1: The girl does. But why should she suspect it?
0: I don't know. But I'm going to find out.
1: How?
0: By telling her that we also know what the carriages are being used for.
1: Isn't that a bit foolhardy?
0: Not if I achieve my purpose.
1: You mean getting us guillotined, our boy?
0: No. But when those carriages eventually do go out, it won't hurt our plans if I'm driving one of them.
2: Yes, but what of the other thing?
0: Better save it, Tony. Mary will see this coming.
3: Ah, bonsoir, comrade. You are late tonight.
0: Bonsoir, citizen Mariel. Good evening, citizen comrades. But let us not despair, comrades. Mark my words. Our leaders have a plan that would startle all of you.
3: Oh, what plan is this?
0: A plan to relieve the misery and suffering of the people. Citizen Chauvelin and others of the Committee of Public Safety will soon show their generosity.
4: Oh, what do you mean?
0: I only overheard, of course, but there is a large surplus of gold from the taxes they have collected.
4: Ah.
0: There is a plan to return the tax gold to the poor of each district.
4: Ah, then I pray they start in my district of Bagnolet. None is poorer in all of France.
0: Bagnolet? But that is where they will start.
4: They will?
0: Is it not so, comrade? Is not that the decision?
3: Oui, Bagnolet.
5: Please, comrade. I am fortunate to have a means of livelihood, but do not joke with these other citizens unless you know whereof you speak.
0: I assure you, citizen Marielle, the poor of Bagnolet will have gold in their hands before the week is out.
3: No.
0: If the Committee of Public Safety is going to be so generous there, well, it is only logical that they will also favor the people of the other districts.
4: Ah, you must be dreaming, citizen. Somewhere or other, you have wetted your mouth with too much wine.
3: No, he is drunk with rumor.
0: He only repeats what we have heard. If you do not like my good news, citizen Marielle, perhaps your daughter will. I do not see her about.
3: No, she is at the tavern last to eight.
0: Then I shall go there and find her. Would you care to walk along with me, citizen?
1: Oh, oui, I am going that way in any case.
0: Bonsoir, comrade.
1: What the devil was all that about, Beckley?
0: An inspiration, Tony. We are going to distribute that money in Bagnolet.
1: Yes, but to tell them about it with that wild story about the generosity of Chauvelin and the committee, that's going to cause talk, you know.
0: That's exactly what I intended it to do. And we're going to give the talk some help. You know where to locate Kent and Fuchs?
1: Yes, of course.
0: Well, go to them at once. Now, tell them to get all the materials we need for printing. Printing the sort of announcement posters that the new government is forever plastering over the town.
1: Why?
0: Because we're going to put up a few of our own. On their behalf.
1: What are you going to announce?
0: The same thing I announced to our friends back there.
1: Huh?
0: The distribution of 100 million francs in gold to the poor people of Bagnolet. The plan came to me suddenly. No longer a waiting plan, but a plan to force the other side into action. While Tony went in search of Kent and Fuchs, I found Yvonne at the Taverne La Tourette. I did not join her, but I waited until she started for home. Then I followed and caught up to her. Why do you hurry so, mademoiselle? The night is pleasant, and one so lovely as you should not walk alone.
6: I am not in the mood for romantic walks, citizen. If you wanted to talk to me, you might have done so in the tavern.
0: You were surrounded with other admirers.
6: Admirers capable of buying wine.
0: You call that wine? I do not know why you even condescend to drink it. You could command champagne.
6: What do you mean by that?
0: Your husband, Lieutenant Soulé, commands champagne.
6: What do you know about my husband?
0: A great deal. I know a great deal about many things. About carriages and fishing vessels and 10 million francs in gold.
6: Do you know where my husband is?
0: In England. This time, he did not deposit the gold and return.
6: A traitor. So that is why.
0: You are surprised that he found 10 millions in gold more attractive than you?
6: What is 10 million when I could have...
0: She made the mistake I'd expected. The error I'd hoped for. Madame Soulé was playing a big game for big stakes with her husband nothing more than a pawn. The pieces clicked together in my mind.
6: I
0: know what you mean, madame. You are using your husband to deposit stolen gold for another man. A man you eventually hope to share it with.
6: All right, citizen. What of it? You breathe one word and I'll have you killed.
0: By your friend? That would depend on what I said, would it not? I suppose I were to say that you plotted with your husband. That you were really playing your game the other way. Suppose I were to implant in your friend the thought that you are now waiting a chance to run to England and join your husband.
6: He wouldn't believe you.
0: Oh, wouldn't he, madame? Can you be so certain of that? He's a man who will rob his country and his people, a man who will freely and without question believe a woman who has betrayed her husband.
6: You...
0: Is there really honor among thieves?
6: What do you want?
0: A share in the next venture, madame. I will drive one of the wagons when you move 100 million in gold for deposit in Spain.
6: The drivers have all been handpicked. I have nothing to say.
0: Then use your influence, madame, or I will use my knowledge.
6: All right. I will try. The shipment will be made on Friday. Come to the tables Friday night at 11.
0: I will be there every night at 11 from now on, in case the time is changed. Bonsoir, Madame Soulet. I let her go. Then I followed her for one last piece of information. She did not go to the stables. Instead, she went directly to the home of Citizen Chauvelin himself. My plan had taken form perfectly by the time I reached my rendezvous with Tony and other members of the League.
1: Well, there's all the first equipment, Blakely.
4: Good. Let's get busy.
1: All right.
4: Now, we'll want the top in very large letters. Your best for that, Fuchs, so you mark it out. Right. Kent and Tony and I will fill in the lettering.
1: What do you want it to say?
4: That by order of Citizen Chauvelin and the Committee of Public Safety, a tax surplus of 100 million francs in gold will be distributed to the people of the Bagnolet district at the earliest possible moment. And that similar relief will be given to other districts immediately after.
1: You just wanted an announce.
4: Come on now. Busy all. I want dozens of these finished and placed all over the city by the morning.
1: We don't even know when they're going to move the girl.
4: I think we do, Tony. Once these posters go up, they'll be forced, through fear, to move it tomorrow night.
1: Yes, but it's so heavily guarded, we'll never get close to it.
4: That's where you're wrong. I'll be driving one of the carriages,
1: And
4: I'll be carrying a little surprise of my own, which I'd better start rigging now.
1: What sort of a surprise?
4: An explosive surprise. The guards will be looking for trouble from outside. It'll be quite a shock to them when one of the carriages explodes in their midst.
1: Oh, granted, but what do we do then?
4: In the confusion, I think we'll be able to do just what we please. You and the others can follow, mounted and in troop uniform, and as soon as you hear the blast, come quickly. Knock the drivers out, take their places, and we'll take the carriages and all.
1: And judging by the text of this sign, we head for Bagnolet.
4: Right, folks, to distribute 100 million francs with the compliments of Citizen Chauvelin.
1: You know, of course, that half the French army will be after us.
4: Not for long, Tony. They'll never reach us. You can gather quite a crowd whenever you start throwing away gold. We got the signs posted, and by morning the city was in an uproar. Troops tried to tear the signs down and were mobbed by angry and excited crowds. By nightfall, roving mobs with torches were stalking the streets. Even the mounted troops, failing to maintain any semblance of order, were joining in the excited conversations. I gave Tony and the others final instructions and headed for the stables in Rue Galilée. They seemed locked and shuttered, but I pounded brazenly at the door, and finally it opened.
6: Oh, it is you, citizen.
0: Oui, madame. You seem ready to move tonight. I thought you would be. After the announcement today, Citizen Chauvelin must be mad.
6: Fool, do you think he made such a proclamation? Because of it, we are forced to move tonight.
0: You should have notified me, madame. I came here only by chance.
6: Then it is fortunate for both of us. There is no time for argument, and we have not been able to contact all the drivers we need.
0: Which wagon shall I take?
6: That one over there. Select a team and hitch them.
0: It was almost as though they were working to my own timetable. Because of the mobs in the streets, it was impossible to leave until the district grew quiet in the early morning hours. Then the carriages moved quietly towards the center of the city. It took a full hour to load the chests of gold and get started toward the outskirts of the town. I lit the fuse to the powder charge I had concealed, waited a few seconds, then leapt from the seat and fell flat at the side of the road.
2: You! Driver! What is wrong?
7: You will know in a moment!
2: What's your team? Hold them!
7: Tell our men! Take those wagons!
2: English! The Pimpernel!
0: I remembered my promise to Lieutenant Soulet, so I took the carriage his wife was driving. She was stunned, and so I tossed her, none too gently, into a heap of rubbish in the middle of the road, as my men seized the last of the carriages and started off. I led them through narrow streets where our pursuers were forced to drop back and take our withering fire. The body of the carriage served as our protection. Daylight was just breaking as we thundered into the streets of Bagnolet.
8: Wake up, citizens! Wake up! Start throwing the gold about, men!
9: Throw the gold out!
0: By the time we reached the center of the district, a surging mob was behind us. We brought the carriages to a halt. In a matter of minutes, there was pandemonium.
8: Governor, citizens, there is enough for all.
10: Money for bread, citizens. Bread in carols and clothing. All with the compliments of citizen Chauvelin.
11: Viva Chauvelin, citizens!
12: Viva Chauvelin!
0: Viva Chauvelin! Listen, take me here. We better get out of here. Oh, why not? Our work is done. Leave the good people their money and let's walk.
12: Oh, come in. Well, I say one thing for you, Blakeney. You certainly do know how to give a party.

0: are certain my wife was not harmed?
1: Quite certain, Philip.
0: Oh, I am glad. But...
1: What?
0: Oh, I don't know. Giving that money out in the name of Citizen Chauvelin. You even tell me how they cheered. You have made him a hero.
1: You think so? Tell him, Tony. He may be a hero in Bagnolet, but we went back to our old disguises and lingered about Paris for a few days. Citizen Chauvelin has quite a problem.
0: How so?
2: Well, he can't possibly admit that he was stealing the money and that it was given back by the Scarlet Pimpernel, can he?
0: No.
1: So now all the other districts are getting irritable. They want to know when the good citizen is going to help them. They're getting downright nasty about it.
0: Oh, I see.
1: Have a drink, Soulet. Gentlemen, to Citizen Chauvelin.

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3: 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Ceiling 1200. All clear.
2: Okay. This is Hop Harrigan coming in.
1: Yes, it's America's ace of the airways. Coming in for another transcribed episode in the adventures of Hop Harrigan.
4: Say, gang, with all the top news in the aircraft industry centering on new planes with high speeds and long ranges, I haven't had much time to talk about some of the other scientific developments. You may have read about some of the new electronic marvels that have come out recently, new radio and radar equipment, all designed to make the plane of tomorrow safer. As you know, one of the big headaches in modern aviation has been weather. When the rain's pouring down or the field is closed in by low-hanging clouds, most scheduled flights have to be called off. And it's a plain nuisance for passengers when they can't land at their destination because the weather's bad. Such situations just have to be licked before the airlines can make their trips perfect. Planes are the fastest way of getting anywhere today, but it doesn't mean a thing unless the traveler knows he's going to land where he wants to. A lot of testing and experimenting has been going on since way back before the war on automatic landings, and little by little, the links in the chain are being put together. The Sperry Gyroscope Company has developed many of these links. Instruments such as the gyropilot, the automatic approach control, and the automatic airspeed control. These three especially make it possible for a pilot to do a hands-off act. The plane can approach the field and start landing with the pilot hardly touching the controls at all. All he has to do is push a switch every once in a while. And these amazing automatic instruments do the rest. The way it works is out of this world, and in just a few minutes I'll be back to tell you all about it. So don't forget to listen. And now to our story. Its engines thundering a mighty song of power, a massive DC-4 cargo transport roars through an overcast night sky, carrying six men to a deadly rendezvous. The riddle of the ghostly Avengers is near a solution, and Hop and Tank, aided by Inspector Fry of the New Orleans police, are trying to force the hand of the hidden enemy. Now the trap is ready to be sprung. As the inspector confronts the three owners of the Ace Flying Service, Paul Conroy, Bert Craig, and Vinnie Stevens, demanding a confession from the guilty one, suddenly the ghostly shape of a wartime Jap fighter plane is seen emerging from a heavy cloud layer. Bathed in an eerie greenish glow, it turns into the course of the transport, making a head-on attack. And as the two ships race toward each other, Hop makes a strange decision.
2: We'll see how ghostly that plane is. Keep your eyes open, fellas. We're going to fly straight through it.
4: Terror-stricken, the occupants of the plane see Hop jam the throttles wide open and hold a steady course for the rapidly approaching fighter. Inspector Fry stands quietly by, watching them all.
5: What's the matter with you boys? You're not afraid of ghosts, are you?
6: It's not a ghost. It's real. Harrigan, pull up.
7: For Pete's sake, Hop, what are you doing?
8: Shut up and sit tight.
7: Inspector, make him pull up. He'll kill us.
5: Why, Craig? Don't you think it's a ghost?
7: I don't know. I don't want to take any chances.
6: Please, Harrigan, you know what happened to me. Please, pull up.
7: Hop, you can't do this.
5: Harrigan, he's right. Pull up. Pull up!
9: Now, murderer.
7: Hey, listen.
9: Now it is my turn. This is Soldano talking.
7: Soldano!
9: I'm coming
7: to kill you. No, Gaspy, it can't.
5: That's who it is, Soldano, the man who was killed in the last crash.
9: I'll get you just the way you got me.
7: No! No, Harrigan, pull up!
2: Why, Craig, it's only a ghost. We'll go right through it.
7: We won't. He'll crash into us. He'll explode and we'll burn. Pull up! Pull up!
2: Okay. It's gonna be close. Hang on.
7: We cleared. We're okay.
5: Good work, Hop.
7: Didn't even hit the tow line.
2: Where's the glider? Watch for it.
7: It's behind us.
5: Still holding course.
2: Okay, going around.
7: Tank, you see the Lockheed?
5: Yeah, good exhaust. But 200 feet up.
2: Keep your eyes on it. Paul, you watch the glider.
5: The glider?
2: Yes, the Jap plane's a glider.
7: But I don't understand.
5: Skip the question, Conroy. Do as he says.
7: Yes, sir. I don't understand. What's going on?
5: I think Mr. Craig will explain.
7: Bert!
5: How about it?
7: I don't know what you're talking about.
2: Like fun, you don't.
5: How'd you know it would explode? How'd you know we'd burn if we hit it?
7: Well, I...
5: Come on out with it. I want the whole story.
7: I don't know any story.
5: Yes, you do. You know everything because you're behind all this.
8: You're the one who's been trying to ruin the Ace Airline.
10: Bert? Paul, keep your eyes on that glider.
11: You're out of your mind, Inspector.
8: You and Martin worked together. He flew the Lockheed and towed the gliders. You gave the schedules and positions of your plane.
11: It's a lie, a pack of lies.
8: You were the only one who could have arranged everything. Craig, you're under arrest on a charge of murder.
11: You can't pin anything on me. It might have been Billy.
10: Bert, what's the matter with you?
11: Or Paul. That's who it was. Paul.
10: Bert, you're out of your mind.
8: Craig, it was you. You were going to take over the airline yourself.
11: No. No, you can't prove it. You can't.
8: Don't run away, Craig. There's nowhere to go.
11: You're not going
8: to
11: frame me.
10: Bert, wait. He slammed the bulkhead door.
11: What do you think he's doing?
8: Conroy, help me.
10: What about the glider?
11: I'll watch it.
8: Lend a hand, Conroy.
10: Coming, sir.

0: He slammed the bulkhead door.
1: What's he think he's doing?
0: Conroy, help me.
2: What about the glider?
1: I'll watch it.
3: Lend a hand, Conroy.
2: Coming, sir.
1: Can't you open it?
3: No. Come on, lean against it.
2: Right, sir.
3: Craig, open up, Craig.
1: Doesn't matter. He can't get away.
3: How about a parachute?
1: I don't know. Is there any back there, Paul?
2: I don't think so.
0: Yes, there are, in the locker behind the bulkhead.
3: That's what he's up to.
0: Heads up. The glider's starting to kick around.
1: Uh-oh. Hold still back there. This may be a little rough.
2: What's going on?
1: I don't know yet.
3: Looks to me like Martin's trying to get rid of it. Trying to shake it loose.
1: Something must be wrong with the tow line release.
0: Hey, watch it. We're getting awful close.
1: Martin must have throttled back.
3: You better, too. We're right on top of the glider.
1: Now, cut over it.
2: Hey, Hop.
0: Yeah.
2: Purchase over the rear cargo door.
4: Oh, great. Everything's happening all at once.
3: Harrigan, he'll get away.
1: Can't help it. I'm trying to keep us from crashing into the Lockheed. What's that?
3: Did we hit it?
0: No.
3: The glider exploded.
1: Right, Scott. Look, Tank. Look.
4: Oh, my gosh.
1: What is it? What happened?
4: Craig, when he bailed out, he jumped when he was right over the glider.
1: He landed on top of it when it started to burn.
4: Oh, no. Chute caught fire. There. He hit the ground.
3: I just heard what you said, Tinker. Are you sure?
4: Yeah. I watched him all the way. Don't have to worry about him no more.
2: Wait a minute. What's the matter with Martin?
3: Hey, Hoppy. He's still waltzing all over the sky.
1: I don't understand.
3: Better stay clear.
1: No, don't worry, I am.
0: Isn't that a fire behind the tail of something?
3: Yeah, it's the tow line. Burning right into the ship.
1: He should be able to put it out,
3: but he isn't. Look, the cabin's burning. You better bail out.
1: Too late. It hit the gas tanks.
4: There he goes, straight down.
2: Didn't he get out?
1: No. I was trapped inside the cabin.
3: Well, looks like this case is all washed up.
1: Yes, Inspector. At last, the riddle of the ghostly Avengers is solved.
5: Holding the DC-4 transport in a wide circle, Hop watches the flaming wreckage of the Lockheed plummet into the ground, not far from Bert Craig's lifeless body. Yes, the riddle has been solved, and the two men behind the entire scheme have met a strange justice. Literal death by their own hands. Gang will bring you the exciting climax of today's episode in just a moment, so stand by. Now, gang, let's talk some more about those automatic landings I told you about at the beginning of today's Hop Harrigan. Let's imagine we're in a plane equipped with all the up-to-date gadgets for landing automatically. There's a pilot with us in the cabin because he has to push the switches which make the controls work, but that's about all he does. We're approaching the field now, and he picks up the landing system signal. He looks at his charts and finds the plane is 12 miles from the airport. This signal follows a path right down the center of the runway, straighter than any line you or I could draw. Next, the pilot flips a panel switch to a spot marked localizer. That means the plane's controls have picked up the signal, too. Now the ship swings all by itself toward the field and follows the path straight toward the runway. All of this is done by the automatic approach control. Now comes the automatic airspeed control, one of the newest of the self-landing instruments. The pilot cuts down the approach speed of the plane by lowering the wheels and flaps. Then he pushes another switch. Once he does that, the throttles make their own power adjustments, and the approach speed is kept down mechanically by the new control device. When the glide path signal comes, the pilot works another switch, marked approach. Again, without any more moves by the pilot, the ship starts going down, gliding toward the end of the runway. The only thing the pilot has to do is actually land the ship. That's nothing once it's right at the landing strip. When the plane settles just above the runway, the pilot grabs the wheel and presses a release button, which turns off the automatic controls. Then he brings his ship to a perfect landing. Just another in America's new flood of aircraft wonders, all designed to make flying better and safer for everyone. And always remember, America needs flyers. And now back to our story. It is late the next morning. Hop, Tank, Inspector Fry, and the two remaining partners of the Ace Flying Service, Paul and Vinny, are back in New Orleans in the small airline operations office. Vinny is still puzzled.
6: You still haven't explained those voices, Harrigan. How we could hear the Jap pilots and then Soldano.
7: Oh, that was a little trick we rigged up to try and scare Craig. Using his own trick that scared you.
6: Well, what was it?
7: A simple wire recorder, packed away in one of the crates amidships. Again, the timing was figured out right down to the second. Started the same time Martin was supposed to show up with a ghost plane.
8: Yeah, it was a darn good idea, too. Scared the heart out of me the first time I heard it.
7: We checked the plane before we took off last night, found the recorder, and merely made a new one. Craig himself had made all the others.
6: But I don't understand how you could have been so sure it was...

0: hurt. After all, I broke too when we saw that Jap fighter. I was more scared, as a matter of fact.
1: Well, frankly, Stevens, we were fairly certain all along that Craig was guilty.
2: And you had a darn good reason to be scared.
0: Craig's reaction was very strange. He was too scared not to have known something.
1: Which he did, of course.
3: Then you set up this whole flight as a trap?
0: Yes.
3: Well, why didn't you tell me?
0: Frankly, Paul, we were a little suspicious of you.
3: Of me?
0: Not for long, but do you remember answering the phone here in the office last night, not getting any answer?
3: Why, yes.
0: Well, not 10 minutes before, we heard Martin talking to someone, obviously his boss. When we called and you answered...
2: You could have knocked us over with a feather,
3: I can imagine.
0: When we found out it was this office number, we were fairly certain it was a coincidence. But we'd made all our plans, so we decided not to change them.
4: And you actually saw the gliders Martin had been towing?
0: Yes, in a barn, near that airstrip we saw, remember, Paul?
3: But you said you ran out of the barn without seeing anybody.
0: But I was to keep Craig from getting suspicious.
4: And Vinny.
5: Me?
1: Yes, yes, Stevens. You were on the list, too, for a while.
0: But we crossed you off when we added up the timetables. You couldn't have made the phone calls to Inspector Fry, tipping him off about Moran, the mechanic. You were in the hospital at the time.
3: Well, who did murder him, Craig or Martin?
1: You might say both. Martin did it under Craig's direction.
3: Well, it's all over now. Let's forget it.
2: Paul, what about the airline?
3: Well, we'll keep on plugging and try to build it up again.
4: I have enough dough to keep us rolling, I think. And once the true story gets out, I'll bet we'll get all our old customers back.
0: Sure you will.
3: Well, Hop, I don't know how to thank you for all you've done.
0: Forget it. Inspector Fry did most of the work.
1: Don't pass the buck. This was your idea, and you know it. Oh, and Harrigan, remember what I said about playing detective?
0: Yeah, and you're right. We get into too much trouble.
1: No, not at all. I was going to take it all back. You can play detective around here any time you want.
0: Thanks, sir.
4: Look, have we finished handing out the bouquets?
1: Yes, I guess so, Tinker. Why?
4: Because I ain't had nothing to eat since last night. Let's tie on the feedback.
0: Okay.
6: Relax, now that the pressure is off, the boys leave the office of the Ace Flying Service, and after a meal which satisfies even Tank's enormous appetite, they take off in the beach, heading back to Lakeville. Meanwhile, far to the south, in the Mexican province of Yucatan, a man and a boy are digging in the ruins of an old Mayan city. Suddenly the man straightens up, stares at a wall covered with a strange, exotic design, and turns to the boy.
1: My son, this is what we've been looking for. Remember this place. Remember these ruins. For on this wall is a secret which will change the destiny of the world.
6: But even as he speaks, a group of men watch him carefully from a nearby ridge, and the leader, a man whose olive-skinned face is marked by a livid red scar running from ear to mouth, issues an order.
7: They have found it. They know the secret. It must die with them.
6: Gang, this is only the beginning of a new mystery, one that will keep you on the edge of your seats. So don't miss the first exciting episode. Tune in and fly with Hop Harrigan, America's ace of the airwaves. So long, Hop. We'll be seeing you same time, same mutual station. Hop Harrigan is a transcribed copyrighted feature appearing in All American Comics magazine.

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0: America's number one adventurer, K-7, former United States secret agent who operated in 22 countries, on land, on sea, and in the air, brings you another story of today. Here is K-7.
1: Ladies and gentlemen, in the troubled world of today, those who attempt to upset the peace between nations have many means at their disposal. One of the most powerful is the radio. And the illegal use of this medium has repeatedly brought nations to the verge of crises. Stories of the illegal use of radio overseas appear in newspapers frequently. The menace is very real. It is such a story which my old friend John Holbrook introduces now.
0: Thank you, K-7. A few months ago, international spies succeeded in making the people of a nation, which we shall not name, distrustful of their government and their leaders. It was a carefully planned move, involving even the bribing of officials. And thousands of citizens were listening to the radio speeches of the agitators. These came on the air each afternoon and each evening. Our story opens as Special Agent Z and his assistant, Patricia Norwood, wait for such a broadcast.
2: It'll take a minute for the tubes to warm up, Pat.
3: But Z, how do you know when the broadcast will come on?
2: I don't know, and neither does anyone else except the plotters. However, it's usually about now. Here, come over to this window.
3: All right.
2: You see the knot of people gathered down there?
3: Yes.
2: This thing has actually reached a point where the people crowd in front of stores and listen to what the agitators say on the broadcast.
3: But what of the police?
2: They make no attempt to break up the gatherings. I've even seen one listening. Pat, unless we act fast, there'll be revolution here. It's coming. The signs are unmistakable.
4: Fellow citizens.
2: Listen, Pat, here's the broadcast.
4: The men who head your government have again taken steps against you, the people they are supposed to represent. These criminals, so-called lawmakers, who take your money in taxes and give you nothing in return, have now taken further steps to curb your liberties. Daily they have blocked out these broadcasts, denying you the right to listen to the truth. However, tonight there will be a broadcast which will not be interrupted. It will come on the air at exactly 9 o'clock. It's a message that will be very important. Every citizen should listen.
3: Z, what does it mean?
2: I don't know, Pat.
4: This message will be repeated in an hour or two. Now I must warn you of another menace to your liberty. Your crooked lawmakers have today imported two spies. One who calls himself Special Agent Z, and a woman assistant.
3: He's talking of us.
2: Listen.
4: These two have been brought here to stop these broadcasts. They must be driven from the country. I want you to know them. And so I am going to describe them.
2: Shut it off. We're fortunate. That interference was caused by a government station coming on the air on the same wavelength. It's the method used to block out these broadcasts.
3: But he had just started to describe us, then. How do they know, well, that we're here?
2: I don't know, Pat, but be thankful that our description didn't reach the people. We'd be mobbed on the streets. This is a carefully laid plot, and one that we better stop before night.
3: But how?
2: And listen carefully. The man, whoever he is, may have given us a lead when he said this message will be repeated within an hour.
3: Does that mean that he'll finish his description of it then?
2: Well, I don't know. But when he repeats his message, we'll be in a plane circling over the city. We'll use a direction finder and locate the part of the city the broadcast comes from.
3: You mean the radio direction finder will tell us where the transmitter is located?
2: Well, it'll give us a good idea. Now let's get out to the airport. We've got less than an hour to get ready and get into the air.

0: A short time later, Zee and Patricia Norwood took off in Zee's plane and began to circle lazily over the city. Pat was at the plane's controls while Zee worked over the radio direction finder. Both wore earphones.
1: It's been over an hour since the last broadcast, Zee.
2: Yes, we should hear something soon.
3: Attention, all citizens.
2: Here it comes. It's weak. Circle to the left.
1: I'll swing at once, Zee.
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2: We're headed in the right direction. The signal's getting louder.
3: We have no fear that
2: keep going straight ahead.
1: I will,
3: Zee. We'll be interrupted by interference, which has blocked our past messages to you. For on this occasion, we have taken steps to see that this
2: the station
3: happen.
2: Must be right under us.
3: The
2: signal
3: has
2: is cold.
3: To demand our right.
2: There's the interference again. Cut off the radio. Now look below us.
1: A group of buildings. What are they, Zee?
2: Those are the buildings of the Capitol, Pat.
1: The Capitol? The government buildings? The broadcast couldn't come
2: through. It doesn't seem possible, does it? But we know officials have been bribed. Well, we'll soon find out. Turn back to the airport. We're going to land and do some investigating.

0: A few minutes later, Z entered the office of the Patriot who was responsible for bringing him into the case. There, he asked a few terse questions.
1: How many radio transmitters are there in the communications building?
2: Three. Two regular transmitters and one emergency set.
1: I see. And do all three of them operate from the city's power lines?
2: Yes, of course. Oh, no. Two of them operate from the city's power. The third, the emergency transmitter, has its own bank of storage batteries.
1: Then if the city's power should fail, that transmitter would continue to function?
2: Yes. It was designed for use in case of floods or storms.
1: That's all I want to know. Now, I want two passes. One that'll give entry to the communications building, the other to the city power plant. Hurry, I have less than 3 hours before 9 o'clock.

0: That night, shortly before 9 o'clock, a lone figure paused at the gate which led to the great generating plant which served the city with electricity. She showed her pass to the watchman.
1: Here is my pass, monsieur.
2: Uh-huh. It seems official, mademoiselle. But you will have to go on alone. I cannot leave my post. There are but two men on duty in the turbine room at night. If I call one...
1: Oh, that will not be necessary. I can find my way. Thank you, monsieur.
2: All right. The door is straight ahead, mademoiselle.
0: The hum of the great mercury turbines guided Pat to the door of the turbine room. She opened it cautiously. Two men stood before a large switchboard. A small radio was on the desk at their side. It was 1/2 minute before 9 o'clock. The men were watching the clock. Pat made her way behind the switchboard without being seen.
3: It is almost time. At exactly 9 o'clock, we will pull the switch and plunge the west end of the city into darkness. Then Papula will speak.
4: Yeah, 20 seconds.
3: Golta, lock the door. We should have done it an hour ago. No one must enter here until Papula's speech is over.
4: I'll take care of it. I had the key.
3: Good. Remove the telephone receiver from the hook. When I pull the switch, the government buildings and the section around them will be in darkness. Now, most of the government officials live in that neighborhood. We do not want the fools calling.
4: People in the West End will not be able to hear Papula. Their radios will be silent, with no electricity.
3: What of it? I just finished telling you that mostly government officials live there. It is better if they do not hear what is in store for them. Now, we are ready. The power is off. Papula can speak without interference. Listen.
5: Good evening, fellow citizens. Tonight my message comes to you in full. It will not be blocked out by interference from the government stations. We have taken care of that. The electricity which runs the other transmitters has been turned off. Now, I can talk to you. I can tell you what we have to do, of the acts which we have to carry out tonight.
6: Put up your hands and stop talking. I place you under arrest, Marius Papula.
7: What was that? What has happened?
3: Yes, something is wrong. Did you hear the words? I place you under arrest?
7: Yes.
3: Papula has been seized.
7: Quick, throw the switch. He will come here for us.
3: Wait, we must be sure. Listen.
7: Your radio is dead. Papula has been arrested. Someone has told the officials. We must throw the switch and put the lights on.
6: Citizens, Marius Papula and his men have just been placed under arrest.
7: It is true. Do you hear?
3: Shut up.
6: He had planned to seize your government, to rob it, and to rob you. In just a minute, your president will address you. However, first I have a private message for my assistant. Pat, seize the men at the power plant.
7: Did you hear that? What does it mean?
1: It means that I'm here to place you under arrest.
7: Huh?
1: Put your hands over your head, both of you.
7: She was hidden behind the switchboard.
3: Who are you?
1: I am Special Agent Z's assistant. Keep your hands up.
3: What are you going to do with us?
1: Perhaps if you listen, you will find out.
6: Hold your prisoners, Pat. 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

Once again, Special Agent Z and his assistant, Patricia Norwood, have helped avert war and seize the men who plotted against the government. 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

0: Log entry, the catch Scarlet Queen. Position, 3 degrees 7 minutes north, 104 degrees 2 minutes east. Wind brisk, sky fair. Remarks, departed Singapore after altercation with deputy public prosecutor. Reason for incident, shore leave and the unhappy wife. It was 10 days out of Haiphong that we rounded Point Lima. Left the China Sea astern, glowing like gold in the strong afternoon sun, and passed through Singapore Strait to find mooring at the Peninsula Company docks just south of Raffles Quay. My chief mate Gallagher and I left the ship as soon as she was secure and hailed a cab. Hotel Metropole, Charlie! I'd been hit periodically with a feeling akin to sickness for 3 or 4 days before our Singapore arrival. And it gnawed at me more severely than ever now that I was separated from the hotel only by minutes. Part relief, part apprehension, part disbelief that I was actually here and almost face to face with Fuji Kang, the man who'd drawn me all the way from San Francisco, was ready to send me farther into I didn't know what on the voyage of the Scarlet Queen. As we walked through the lobby of the Metropole, I had the feeling that I and I alone had ever been in a situation just like this. I wondered if I looked as conspicuous as I felt, and whether the little British desk clerk caught the shake in my voice as I told him to phone Kang's room. I wondered if he was smiling at the strain even I could feel in the way I looked at him as he came back from the switchboard.
1: The Honorable Fuji Kang is in, and he will see you.
0: After everything, after sweating and bleeding for over 13,000 miles, and after fighting and killing, after giving up and starting it all over again. That's how I was notified of my final success. As if I'd dropped in from the next hotel. The Honorable Fuji Kang is in and he will see you. That's what the man said.
2: And so Mutual continues The Voyage of the Scarlet Queen, written by Gil Dowd and Bob Tallman, and starring Elliot Lewis. The Scarlet Queen, proudest ship to plow the seas, bound for uncharted adventure. Every week a complete entry in the log, and every week a league further in the strange voyage of the Scarlet Queen.

0: Philip.
1: Hello, Kang.
0: Philip, my son.
1: How are you, Kang?
0: Now, I am all right, Philip. You are here.
1: Oh, Red, I'd like to have you meet Kuji Kang. This is Mr. Gallagher, my chief mate.
2: How do you do?
0: It is my honor, Mr. Gallagher.
2: Thanks, Mr. Kang. Thanks very much.
1: It's been a long time, Kang, now that we're here and we found you and everything.
2: It's a whale of a letdown, sir.
1: It's a little hard to believe.
0: Of course. I am filled with the same feelings. So, I have collected on the table here as American an assortment of liquor as I was able to find in Singapore. This bottle, for example, they tell me it is called corn squeezings in certain sections of your country.
1: Kang, you're wonderful.
2: White mule.
0: Please, help yourself.
1: You'll have a drink with us, Kang?
0: I believe it is better that I die in ignorance of the effects of corn in this particular form. I have here my wine, and my spirit will be the same.
1: It's an important drink, Kang.
0: It is indeed. Therefore, one before which we should hesitate not one instant. Philip?
1: Red?
2: Skipper?
0: And now, Philip, I would like to speak to you in privacy for a few minutes. You would not mind, Mr. Gallagher?
2: Oh, no. It's all right with me, sir.
1: Yeah, with a spread like this, it ought to be.
0: We will rejoin you shortly. In the meantime, I'm expecting two other guests, Mr. and Mrs. Harry Marlowe. Should they arrive, please introduce yourself and give them my welcome.
3: Yes, sir.
0: In here, Philip?
1: Yeah, sure.
0: Philip, my son, the pride I feel for you fills my heart, and it must overflow.
1: Thank you, Kang.
0: Although you must have felt from time to time that my hand gave you little but negligence, please know that from the beginning of the voyage of the Scarlet Queen in San Francisco, I have been aware of your constant courage, difficulties that faced you, your progress. My daughter herself at least partially described to you the value of the treasure after which you have been sailing, and which has been the basis for all the attacks upon you.
1: That's right, sir.
0: Constantino has not yet, and I fear will not until the last moment, halt his efforts to gain the treasure for himself. His goal is personal profit. Mine, I say simply, is to recover the treasure for my country, to which it is of untold value. Because in it are relics from each of the dynasties from centuries B.C. to the most recent. As you have been told, there are two ivory tablets from the first, or Yin.
1: As he talked, I felt myself filling with the same sense of urgency that had taken me when I originally signed with him in Shanghai almost 2 years before. Maybe it was a type of hypnotism. Maybe it was that through his great personality, the magic of China's past actually reached through and held me. Whatever it was, I knew again as I'd known before that it was something more than my signature on a Chinese contract that kept me sailing under his charter. Maybe Jason felt the same kind of pull in his search for the Golden Fleece. Maybe Sir Galahad after the Holy Grail. I would have believed anything, myth or fairy tale. But when my mind dropped back into reality, it dropped suddenly and it stayed there.
0: So you see, Philip, my son, in the face of such value, we must maintain utmost caution. To do so, I must ask you to discharge your first officer, Mr. Gallagher.
1: Kang, discharge Gallagher?
0: Remember, my son, he was in the employ of Constantino when he signed on with you in San Francisco. He was under a cloud of suspicion in Honolulu and Kobe.
1: Well, I know it, Kang, but things have changed. I'd trust that guy with my life. I've done it.
0: Could it not be, my son, that he would do his utmost to save your life until the treasure was placed aboard your Scarlet Queen? We'll talk about it no longer at this time. I have sent for a man in whom I have the greatest faith, Harry Marlowe. He is an unmatched navigator. He knows the Celebes Sea as he knows his own body. I had hoped to see him beside you on the decks of the Scarlet Queen.
1: I don't know, Kang. This is awful tough. But she's still your ship.
0: We will talk no longer about it. You will meet him now, at any rate. I have but a word of fatherly warning. His wife, Jean.
1: Huh?
0: Poor Marlowe's excellence is based upon the niceties of celestial navigation, I fear, and not upon the niceties of the so-called celestial bliss demanded by a woman like Jean. She is, in short, a huntress. Shall we go?
1: I know what he meant when we saw them. Harry Marlowe was the Porky type. He forced his clothes at the points of constriction, oozing out over his belt and his collar. The wife, Jean, was a true night-blooming type, her hair blonde, verging on platinum. Her clothes were filled correctly. I saw how easily she herded her husband and the others to one corner of the room, me into another.
3: I've heard so much about you from Kang, I feel as though I know you very well. He warned me against you.
1: Warned you?
3: Yes. He said you're the type that wives leave husbands for. And now I believe him. Just between you and me, Phil, can you blame me for wanting to once in a while?
1: I don't blame anybody for anything. Believe me, you show great promise. But don't you think you'd better move outside the family circle?
3: We could be careful, couldn't we?
1: That's exactly what I am, being gorgeous. I don't want any trouble now.
3: Perhaps I was mistaken in you.
1: I'm a little surprised at myself. But thanks for the compliment, anyway.
3: You're entirely welcome. Schoolboy.
1: The rest of the meeting was no less nightmarish. We drank our way through Kang's assortment of liquor, had dinner, and when I got to the point where I was hardly able to look Gallagher or Kang in the eye, we left.

0: The next 3 days should have been the best period of the voyage. Kang didn't spare anything in making it a holiday for all of us. The Scarlet Queen went into dry dock for a complete repair and repainting. The crew was brought ashore to live and let go with an expense account limited only by the fact that there were only 24 hours a day to spend it in. Red and I were set up in a suite at the Hotel Metropole with 2 bedrooms and a parlor. I didn't tell Red about Kang's wish. Maybe I should have, so we could have shared one of the most miserable times of my life. But instead, I watched him leave the hotel every afternoon, watched him crawl back into the room every morning just before dawn. I didn't find out where he'd been spending his time until a little after 2, the morning of the 4th day. And by then, it was too late. His face was beaten raw when he came in. There was a look of terror in his eyes that I'd never seen there before.
1: Skipper.
0: What's the matter, Red? What's the matter?
1: Her husband.
0: Whose husband?
1: Marlowe. That Marlowe woman.
0: Now, stop making sense. Sit down. Is that who you've been mixed up with?
1: Yeah.
0: You picked a great one, Red. Anybody but his wife. So Marlowe showed up. What happened?
1: I don't know, Skipper. I don't know, but he's dead.
0: Red.
1: I don't know, Skipper. So help me. But he's shot.
0: All right, what happened?
1: He came in and he had a gun in his hand. I made him drop it and we landed on the floor. And she put a gun in my hand. I didn't want it. He landed one on my face then. I was kind of groggy for a second and then
0: there was the shot. Okay, Red. That's a great story.
1: It's the best I can do, Skipper. Accidents like that happen. I didn't have any reason to kill him. I wouldn't kill him just to get away from him, would I?
0: I don't think you would, Red. That's the trouble.
1: Oh, answer it, Skipper. You know who it is.
0: Yeah. That's right. Okay, thanks. The police, Red. They're on their way up. Have you got the gun?
1: Yeah. Here it is.
0: All right, leave it here. I'll keep it out of sight. Now, you better get out of here, don't you think?
1: That'll make it look worse.
0: Nothing will make it look worse. Get out of here. Let me know where you are when you can, and stay undercover. You're hotter than you even think. Come on in.
2: Inspector Edwards, Deputy Public Prosecutor's Office. Your name, please?
3: Philip Carney. What's the occasion? What do you want?
2: Your chief officer, Mr. Gallagher, is to be held for prosecution, the charge to be murder.
3: Why, you're crazy.
2: Mr. Gallagher was discovered in a rather indelicate situation by Mr. Harry Marlowe, the husband of the woman sharing that situation. Do I make myself clear?
3: Yeah, that has a familiar ring, so...
2: Naturally, there was a spurt of jealous anger from Marlowe, a bit of defensive action from Gallagher, a scuffle, a shot, and Mr. Marlowe was dead.
3: Self-defense?
2: If Gallagher were dead and Marlowe alive, yes. Self-defense and justifiable homicide under the unwritten law. It would be so much simpler for all of us if that were the situation, wouldn't it?
3: Manslaughter.
2: Possibly. A 5-year minimum sentence in the Federated Malay States. But I'd like to think that it was premeditated.
3: Oh, not a chance, Edwards. I've known Gallagher for a long time. Long enough to know he wouldn't use a gun to get away from a wronged husband. So, where's your motive?
2: We both know there was an excellent motive, don't we, Mr. Carney?
3: What do you mean, Edwards?
2: We both know that Harry Marlowe was due to take Gallagher's place as chief mate on your vessel, don't we?
3: But still no motive because Gallagher didn't know. I didn't tell him.
2: I'm afraid you're a bit mistaken. Gallagher did know.
3: Where did you get that lie?
2: From an entirely impeccable source. From your employer, Mr. Carney. Coogee Kang.
0: Kang? Kang, you still awake?
4: Yes, Philip. I've been waiting for you. Sit down, my boy.
0: I need some help, Kang. You've heard about everything, I guess. I just want to know one thing. Did you tell Gallagher that Marlowe was going to sail with me?
4: You should be able to answer that yourself, Philip.
0: You didn't, did you? The police told me he knew.
4: I'm afraid he did. I'm afraid Marlowe himself told him.
0: Why?
4: Marlowe came here tonight. He was most incensed. He was convinced that his wife involved herself only to keep him from making the trip with you. She had threatened that if he went, she would transfer her affections to the man whose place he took. He left here to explain her insincerity to Mr. Gallagher. He was going to tell him everything.
0: When did she make that threat, Kang?
4: The evening after you met them.
0: Yeah. She's a great little woman.
4: Perhaps she merely knows men's weakness.
0: Maybe that's it, Kang.
3: Maybe that's it. I stayed in the suite the next day, waiting for word from Gallagher. It came about 2:30 that afternoon. He was holed up in a room out on Victoria Street in the Chinese section where he thought he'd be safe for a while. Then I left the hotel and went down to get the autopsy report on Marlowe. And after that, I went out to pay my respects to his widow. She was reclining in a wicker chair near a little fountain in the garden of the Marlowe cottage.
5: Oh, Phil, I'm glad you've come. What about Red?
3: No, they haven't found him yet. Not that they don't have the dragnet out.
5: Well, I know I shouldn't say this, Phil, but I just can't bring myself to hate Red. Because unless there was some strong personal feeling between the two, I think that the shooting in the middle of the struggle was really accidental.
3: I'm afraid I've got the only real proof, either for him or against him. The gun he was carrying. I know I ought to turn it in, but it's hard to bring myself to do it.
5: Oh, Phil, what an awful burden.
3: You know how they are. They'll want to check the bullet they took from your husband's body.
5: Oh, how terrible for you. I know I can't help, but believe me, whatever you do is your secret. I've forgotten everything you said to me.
3: Thanks, Mrs. Marlowe. I really didn't come out here to share my problem with you. I wanted to tell you that I'd be in my hotel for the rest of the afternoon. I have to leave for an hour around 5. Then I'll be in for the rest of the night. So if you need anything, want any help, just let me know.
5: Oh, thank you, Phil. I think I'll be all right.
3: When I left her, I had 2 hours to arrange the biggest gamble of the voyage. The odds were 2-1 against me. The two figure was divided into the possibility that Red had killed Marlowe to keep his berth, or that it had been accidental during the scuffle, which under the circumstances would be almost as bad. The one against those two was the possibility that Jean had killed Marlowe. And that was based upon the faint, hazy fact that she tried to involve me before she'd gotten her hooks into Red. It was weak, but I'd caught 100-pound shark on 50-pound test line. All I could do was try. I grabbed a cab out to Victoria Street and found Red huddled in a ratty room about the size of the Queen's paint locker.
6: What's doing, Skipper?
3: I don't know, Red. Oh, nice place you got here.
6: Yeah. And don't think I haven't been kicking myself around it once in a while.
3: I'll give you a hand next time around. Red, tell me one thing. Did you know there was talk of giving Marlowe your berth on the Queen?
6: My berth? What's the matter, Skipper? Why'd you want to give him my berth?
3: Okay, that's all I wanted to hear, Red.
6: What's the matter, Skip? Haven't I been all right in
3: here? Sure you have, Red. I didn't want to give him your berth. Now shut up, will you? Drop it.
6: Well, you...
3: Marlowe didn't say anything about it when he came in, huh?
6: No, he didn't say anything.
3: How about the woman?
6: Something about too late. It didn't make any difference if he left or not. That's when he rushed me.
3: Yeah. Okay, Red, come on. We're going to gamble.
6: On what?
3: On whether she knocked him off or it was all...
2: Oh. I hope you don't mind, gentlemen.
3: Hello, Edward.
2: Did you have any reason to lure me here, Carney?
3: No, you can go anytime you want.
2: Then you've become dreadfully careless and an outstandingly simple accessory. You see the gun, gentlemen? We'll leave now.
3: Oh, wait a minute, Edward. You said you liked premeditated murder instead of manslaughter. Would you be willing to give us an hour and a half?
2: I most certainly would not.
3: Then I guess we'll have to resist arrest, Edwards. We can't go with you.
2: Be reasonable, gentlemen. I have to take you.
3: Then you shouldn't have come alone. There we are, Red. One of us will get you, Edwards. Take your choice.
2: You're my choice, Carney.
3: It wasn't foolhardiness. It was desperation. We had to get out of there. We separated, putting him between us. He started backing toward a wall. I wasted 2 breaths and glanced at Red. He started to rush and stopped. Edward's eyes swung his way for an instant, and I landed prone in front of him and rolled into him. His shots gouged the 4 inches away from me, and Red hit him from behind. Between us, we quieted him down. We shut the gag in his mouth, trussed him up with our belts. And when we left, there were 2 of us on the wrong side of the Singapore law. We sneaked into the hotel suite through a rear entrance. And a few minutes before 5, I made my public exit for the benefit of Mrs. Harry Marlowe.
0: I circled the building, went back to the room by way of the rear door again, and settled down to wait for her to pick up the cue I'd given her and sneak into the room to trade the murder weapon for the one Red had left with me. It was a good plan. It was very clever. But it didn't work. 6 o'clock, Red and I looked at one another.
1: What now, Skipper?
0: I don't know.
1: Maybe she'll still come.
0: If you were going into somebody's room and you knew they'd be out between 5 and 6, would you be late?
1: But we still got the gun. If that isn't the one that killed him, I'm in the clear. Isn't that right?
0: Yeah, yeah. We got the gun. Edwards isn't going to stay lashed up all night. You wait here, Red. I'm going out. Maybe I'll get another brilliant idea. But that particular Singapore night didn't seem to be the one for brilliant ideas. I didn't dare go out through the lobby. I slipped out the back, started toward the Marlowe cottage. But with every step, it became more obvious that there was no purpose in going anyplace. If she'd held to her story through my bluff, there was no way I could jar her off of it. I got a half a block away, and the weight of the situation stopped me. Without a better answer for Marlowe's murder than the one they had already, there was no way for me to turn. With the Edwards thing, I was in as deeply as Red. That meant Malay State's law. That led to jungle prisons. No, I couldn't see it. I turned around and headed for the front entrance to the Metropole with my mind made up to go to Kang. Ask him to take care of the crew, keep his eyes closed, or Red and I tried to make it out of the city to wherever we could get. A scattering of early diners was strolling towards the hotel, and like during my first visit to the hotel, but at the other extreme, I wondered if I looked as obvious as I felt. I hugged the shrubbery at the edge of the wide sidewalk, and I'd almost reached the doorway when a whisper stopped me.
5: Phil.
0: Stopped my feet, my heart, and my mind.
5: Phil, I want to talk to you.
0: Hello, Jean. What are you doing here?
5: I've been waiting for you. Come into the garden with me.
0: All right, Jean. What do you want?
5: You expected me to come to your room, didn't you?
0: Yes, I did.
5: You expected me to bring this gun and leave it there, didn't you? But it was a trap, wasn't it?
0: What do you want, Jean?
5: I came to kill you. Because that stupid Gallagher gave you that gun instead of throwing it away like I told him to. And you're the only one who can prove that he didn't kill Harry Marlowe. You got the autopsy report. You know they took the bullet from his body.
0: And that it won't check with Red's gun. That's right. But it won't do you any good to kill me, Jean. How long have you been here?
5: I've been waiting since 5.
0: Then you don't know that Inspector Edwards is at your house now waiting for you.
5: You're lying. He isn't there.
0: Give me the gun, Jean.
5: No, you're lying.
0: Gallagher has been cleared. He's down on the ship now.
5: You're lying. They keep me from killing you.
0: He's cracking up. Settle down.
5: You're lying.
0: Settle down or I'll take the gun away from you. And then where will you be? You want me to take you home, Jean?
5: No. Edwards. He's there. Take me to your room. You can help me out of this.
0: Sure, gorgeous. We can help you out of this. Now drop the gun before I break your arm. Later that same night, the deputy public prosecutor's office got a more coherent confession than she'd given me. She'd been trying to get rid of her husband for the past 2 years by every method in or out of the book. And when two guys with potential motives arrived, me to keep Gallagher in his berth, and Red, to keep himself in it, she'd gone to work. She'd missed me and caught Red and killed her husband during the fight she'd arranged herself. Later that night, the DPP's office had also received a very agitated inspector named Edwards. And at about that time, Red and I were two-thirds through our second or third celebration bottle of Kang's White Mule in his rooms at the Metropole. Kang took me aside.
4: Philip, my son, you are a young man with a stubborn will.
0: Instinct, Kang. I know a good chief mate when I see one.
4: There is no argument left in me. If you will submit to what you have recently experienced to keep Gallagher aboard, then, Gallagher, it will be. Your hand, Philip. I wish to congratulate you on your police work.
0: You mean the simple threat of checking the slug to her gun?
4: I believe that is what, as they say, cracked the case.
0: Yeah, it did, Kang. But it would have been nice if somebody had asked me to make the threat good. That slug, it had hit Marlowe's belt buckle on the way in. It was so misshapen, they couldn't have checked it to any gun.
4: Surprising revelation, my son. Bitter proof that even the wisdom of Confucius blanches before the luck of the Irish.
0: By 9 the next morning, we'd slipped out through the islands that fill Singapore Harbor. And as we headed into Main Strait, we picked up the trades, whistling down toward the equator.
7: Stand by to make sail!
0: The Queen looked like the cover girl on a dollar yachting magazine in her new paint and her new varnish. The new hemp in her running rigging was stiff in the crew's hands.
7: Stop it, Chief! Make sail!
0: Expanse of the mainsail crackled into the breeze, and the streak of sunlight on the shining mainmast glistened and moved as the tall spar leaned a little under the wind.
7: To the jump, chief, men! Smartly now!
0: The jib, white and untried, rode out. The mizzen, creaking with newness, swung over my head, and the Scarlet Queen brazenly showed her shining side as she buckled into the run toward British North Borneo.
8: I'm trying to think of a time when I felt better, and I can't. For me, you can have Singapore. What's our next port, Skipper?
0: Thundercan. And listen, Red.
8: Yeah?
0: Now, I hope you aren't going to mind a little fatherly advice.
8: No, sir.
0: Now, you'll have to admit that woman was dynamite.
8: Yes, sir.
0: So, from now on, when you meet some charmer, you bring her to your captain.
8: That doesn't sound so good.
0: Oh, we'll get references, letters of recommendation, things like that. That won't be much fun, but we'll keep you out of trouble.
8: Yes, sir.
0: Yeah, now, a bottle, please.
8: Yes, sir.
0: Prince Skipper.
8: Huh? You need one worse than I do.
0: After you, mate, after you.

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0: hope you're not hungry, dear Henry, dear Henry. I've just burnt the roast and I've ruined the spuds.
1: Well, that's a nice thing, isn't it? After I've been working
0: Henry,
1: all day...
0: Henry, I've got me secret supply.
1: You don't mean...
0: Polo mints.
1: Yum, yum.
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12: Afloat with Henry Morgan. For 2 days, Hero watches and patiently tends to Jeffrey Hunter as he lies in the grip of the deadly fever. Tenderly, he administers to him the mixture he prepared from herbs and leaves. While Jeffrey lies so near death, Kitty waits for him to rescue her. She waits in vain, finally thinking that he has forgotten her. Diaz deserts from the Flying Gull, joining Kitty and Dolores in the stone hut. Eventually, Jeffrey recovers and goes at once to the hut to rescue Kitty, but he is too late. Dietz and Dolores have taken her, a helpless prisoner, with them on their way to Cuba. Under cover of night, Jeffrey and Hero get to Port Royal to give warning to Henry Morgan that Dolores knows his plans. But once again they are too late. Morgan has sailed. At the risk of their liberty, Jeffrey decides to appeal to Sir Thomas Mutford. Sir Thomas and Colonel Atterbury enter Sir Thomas's study, and the Colonel sees a bulge in the curtains and, suspecting an intruder, fires his pistol. Hero falls, revealing Jeffrey standing behind him.
13: So it's 2 intruders and not one. Well, I'll fix the other party.
14: Stop your murdering. Let me see what you've done to my friend.
13: What are you 2 men doing here? You think you can ransack the governor's home?
14: We're here to see Sir Thomas Mutford. No, you've not killed him.
13: It's a pity. One nigger less wouldn't do any harm.
14: He's a man the same as you are, and my friend. The ball from your pistol grazed the side of his head and stunned him.
13: You haven't told us yet what you're doing here.
14: My business is with Sir Thomas and not with a stranger. Haven't you recognized me yet, Sir Thomas?
15: Your face seems familiar. Colonel Atterbury, bring that lamp forward so I can see in a better light. What? It isn't possible. Did you think to conceal yourself with that growth of hair on your face, Hunter?
13: Hunter! Do you mean...
15: Yes, this is the man the island has been looking for. Where is she hiding, Hunter? What have you done with her and the necklet? Come, answer me, man. Where have you been all these days? Has the pursuit become too hot for you? You've come back to throw yourself upon my clemency? Ring the bell for some slaves to come and hold this man, Colonel.
14: Sir Thomas, please, you must listen to me. Don't make a mistake now which you can't rectify. Don't do anything which you might regret.
15: Regret? What could I regret? Especially when I have within my hands a scoundrel who took advantage of my hospitality, who foully schemed with a Spanish spy, the man who broke faith with the man who befriended him. You will be held until Captain Morgan comes back. I promised him the pleasure of dealing with you. But first you will tell me where that woman is hiding.
14: Please, Sir Thomas, I've been very ill. I'm under a great strain. I can't make head or tail of what you're talking about. I have a story to tell you, but there are so many gaps which you have to fill in.
13: The man is wasting our time by talking. I'll ring through for the slaves, Sir Thomas.
14: Don't do that, sir. Why do you think we sneaked into your home like a couple of thieves, Sir Thomas? Because we have to see you. Because we have to get your help.
15: Help? Why, the man's a raving lunatic. You thought tonight to sneak back into my house and help yourself to some other treasures. If we'd not been talking so late, you'd have succeeded. Where have you hidden that woman?
14: I understand you're talking about the woman who posed as Antoinette de Lacy.
15: As well you know, you scheming scoundrel. Didn't you, with her help, steal the Aztec necklet? Didn't you take it from Morgan's cabin and then give it to the tavern wench Kitty who wore it? And then didn't you, together with the two women, disappear into the night?
14: Oh, everything is at sixes and sevens. I can't make head or tail of anything. But I've come here tonight, Sir Thomas. I'm risking my very life in coming to you. Because Henry Morgan and his men are going to their deaths. They're going right into a trap.
15: What poppycock is this you're talking? Lies to get you out of your predicament.
14: You have told me that I, together with a woman who is here posing as your kinswoman, took from Captain Morgan the Aztec necklet. And then, with Kitty, we ran away together.
15: Of course you did. It's quite obvious.
14: So that's what the plot was. How cleverly it worked. Gradually everything is piecing itself together in my mind. I have not been with that woman at all.
13: You expect us to believe that?
14: I can prove where I've been. I've been working in the swamps. I was sent there as an escaped convict.
13: Ah, nonsense.
14: That is something which you and your position can easily prove, Sir Thomas. Send one of your secretaries to the authorities. Ask them to send you the record of Jeffrey Hunter. You will find it there. I was recaptured and sent to the swamps the night the necklace was taken from Morgan's ship. I'm not telling you lies. You can prove I was in the swamps.
15: You, an escaped convict? Oh. Well, what the devil are you doing here?
14: If you'd been working in the swamps, Sir Thomas, you'd do everything you could to get away from there. As it was, I barely escaped with my life. If it had not been for my friend, whom your companion has knocked unconscious, I wouldn't be here now.
13: Sir Thomas, I think we should hear what this man has to say. He's forfeited his liberty by coming here. Therefore, he must have a serious message for us. I seem to remember Captain Morgan not being fully satisfied with the explanation that we formed about this affair. He could never understand why this man, Hunter, would go away with two women.
15: Well, it won't do any harm to hear what...

0: this affair. He could never understand why this man Hunter would go away with two women.
1: Well, it won't do any harm to hear what he has to say, Colonel. So, Hunter, you're an escaped convict. That is why you were never too eager to accept our friendships until that woman who was living in my home decoyed you. That was why you never talked much about yourself, eh?
2: It doesn't matter about me. But I want to know what really happened. I want you to tell me all you know, and I'll tell you all I know. In that way we can get a complete picture. I've come here to save Captain Morgan, all his men, and his fleet of ships from falling into the merciless hands of the Spanish. I know that Captain Morgan has sailed into a trap set by that woman who is living in your home, Sir Thomas. She obviously was a Spanish spy. She and a man called Dietz stole that necklace, of that I'm sure.
1: Now I know you lie. Dietz has sailed with Captain Morgan. He took your place aboard the ship.
2: I'll wager my liberty against your year's salary that I'm right.
1: Then where are Dietz and this woman now?
2: On their way back, with Kitty, from where that woman came.
1: How do you know?
2: Before I escaped from the swamp, my friend Hero here and I found an old stone hut lost in the jungle. Hiding in that hut was the Spanish woman who claimed to be Antoinette de Lacy. She was guarding Kitty, who was being kept prisoner. Fortunately, Kitty had been left alone in the hut while this woman had gone for a stroll. Unfortunately, she came back too soon. But for the brief time I was there, Kitty told me that Dietz and this woman had kidnapped her, and that he was taking her back to some Spanish possession. I gathered from what she said that they had the Aztec necklace. Then the Spanish woman was seen returning to the hut. I had no time to hear anything further. But I promised Kitty I would come back and rescue her.
1: And did you?
2: Hero and I escaped from the swamps that night. But I was stricken down with fever. I only recovered yesterday morning. When I knew what had happened, I went straight to the hut, but we were too late. They'd gone.
0: On their way back from wherever she came? She must have had a ship lurking offshore, Sir Thomas.
1: If we are to believe this man's story, yes.
0: Oh, we can soon check up and see when he was arrested. If it was on the night that the necklace was taken, we'll know he couldn't have had a hand in it.
1: True, very true, but he must have taken it. Didn't he say that Hunter here was the only person who knew the necklace hiding place?
0: How do you explain that, Hunter?
2: I can't explain it. Dietz and the other woman must have discovered it by accident. Why did this other woman run away? How did you people discover that she was an imposter?
0: Well, I knew the real Antoinette de Lacy in England. I arrived in Jamaica unexpectedly. I called to see Sir Thomas the very night that the necklace was taken. Morgan was here. Morgan and I got to talking about Antoinette de Lacy, and we were soon at loggerheads. Morgan then realized that we were not talking about the same woman, so he believed she was an imposter. After saying goodnight to Sir Thomas, we watched in the garden, hoping that she'd come back so that I could see her.
1: But I, unfortunately, spoiled their little game because I found them there, demanded to know what they were doing, and brought them inside. While we were talking and they were telling me all their suspicions, the woman returned. She must have overheard us. She fled.
2: I see. Then when she arranged to have the necklace stolen, she had no idea it would be necessary for her to go into hiding. She intended to stay here as your kinswoman, Sir Thomas, until it was time for her to meet the ship to take her back to her homeland.
1: If what you're saying is true, and I suppose it is. You know, I'm being very generous in allowing you to tell me your story, Hunter. But it will be all the worse for you if I found any falsehood.
2: I'll accept that risk. Tell me what else you know about that night.
0: When the woman escaped, Sir Thomas, Captain Morgan and I set off in pursuit. Well, she got away from it. Morgan then remembered a friendship with you and thought she might have gone to the Flying Gull to you. So we went to the ship. It was there Morgan discovered one of his crew dead in his cabin and the necklet gone.
1: Yes. It was then that we were told that Kitty had been seen wearing the Aztec necklet for a while at the Dolphin Tavern the previous night. Morgan went straight to the tavern then, but Kitty had gone.
2: Oh, I see. It was very convenient to have Kitty wearing the Aztec necklace at the tavern the previous night, have her missing the next morning, and have me missing too. The obvious conclusion was that I had taken the necklace and Kitty and had gone away. But you, Colonel, nearly upset the little plan because the Spanish woman had to go into hiding too. No wonder Captain Morgan was a little puzzled that I should take those two women with me, especially as he believed I'd given my devotion to the woman who called herself Antoinette de Lacy.
1: I still can't make head or tail of what really happened, Hunter.
2: By what I know, and from what you have told me, I can tell you everything. I was infatuated by the woman who was living in your house, Sir Thomas. To me, she

0: A symbol of something of which I thought I'd lost forever. I never thought I would again come into a home such as you have, be entertained by such a person, be admired and flattered by such a person. I thought all that was gone for good. I let myself believe I'd fallen in love with her.
1: But you were a member of a buccaneer's ship. Surely you must have been crazy to think you could fall in love with the woman whom we believe to be my kinswoman.
0: It was crazy, and I knew it to be crazy, but I couldn't resist going back for a short while and getting a glimpse of that life which I had lost. I'm used to the nice things of life, Sir Thomas. I was born to them. Coming here into your home, being accepted as your guest, sitting down to your table, living was like living a new life. I believe the sincerity of this woman who called herself Antoinette. I believe that she was in love with me. Of course, now I know it was just to serve her own plans, to get my knowledge from me. Against my better judgment, she persuaded me to give her my love until I sailed away with Captain Morgan.
1: Hunter, before you go any further, I think perhaps you'd better tell me for what crime it was you were sent out here from England.
2: What is the story behind Geoffrey Hunter's exile? What crime could this man have done to warrant such a punishment? Listen to the next exciting episode of Afloat with Henry Morgan.
3: Here, do you know something? 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
4: All right.
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4: Fantastic.
3: I mean, they look the same, don't they?
4: Might look the same, but they don't taste the same.
3: Ah, you can't tell the difference.
4: Well, I can. The cheap one's yours.
5: Bird's eye. Somehow other beef burgers just don't taste the same.
6: You know, some marmalades get some of their tang from added flavouring. While Robertson's Golden Shred gets all of its tang from Seville oranges. What would you rather have for breakfast?

0: Steiner.
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1: I never knew there was so much in it.
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out of the glamorous, mystic east, out of the desert's burning sand, the voice of ancient Persia speaks to the heart of him who understands. To the crunch of the camel's padded feet, meets the purple glow of starlit skies. Four travelers in life's caravan meet in their quest for earthly paradise. A sign on the mystic scroll of fate, the moving finger writes in gold. 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Wait. 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

0: Omar, the Wizard of Persia. 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His daughter, Cynthia, is in the living room. Facing her is Jerry Martin, her fiancé. Outside, a thunderstorm is raging.
1: What, Cynthia?
2: Did you hear it? What was it?
1: What was what? I didn't hear anything.
2: But I did.
1: Oh, now, Cynthia, you're all unstrung. You're trembling like a leaf.
2: Oh, I can't help it, Jerry. I heard...
1: Oh, there was nothing, I tell you. Nothing but the wind and the rain.
2: Oh, there was something else. Like a wild cry for help.
1: Ridiculous. It's just your imagination. Or even if there were something out there, you'd never hear it above the storm.
2: But it wasn't out there, Jerry. It was in this room.
1: In this room? How foolish. Why, there's no one here but you and me.
2: It wasn't one of us, Jerry. It wasn't human.
1: Not human? Why, Cynthia, what on earth are you talking about?
2: Jerry, oh, I'm scared stiff. It sounded as though the whole house were crying out with fear.
1: Oh, this place is getting on your nerves, that's all. It's getting on mine, too.
2: Really? You're at liberty to go any time you will.
1: Now, Cynthia, for heaven's sake, stop.
2: There you go.
1: Look here now, please.
2: But...
1: Don't interrupt me. Ever since your father left on his last trip, something's happened around here that I can't quite figure out.
2: If you're looking for an excuse, Gerald Martin...
1: Let me have my say, Cynthia, please. We never used to quarrel the way we do now. We get together for 5 minutes and start bickering about the silliest things.
2: I suppose it's my fault.
1: I'm not blaming anybody. There's something queer around here, and I'm not going to let it ruin our lives. The thing that matters, dear, is that we love each other, don't we?
2: Why, of course.
1: Then let's figure it out, dear. Here's your mother. She used to be so sweet and gentle, and now she complains about everything. And she isn't really sick. You know she's not.
2: It's not entirely her fault, Jerry. These funny letters he's been getting from Daddy. Mother's worried about him, that's all.
1: Something mighty queer has happened to your dad, too, Cynthia. Why did he insist that we were not to meet him at the boat? Not even at the station when he arrives in Chicago. We've just got to sit here and wait. No wonder we're all upset.
2: Oh, I'm worried about it, too, Jerry. Something strange has happened to Daddy. He said so himself, in his letters. Oh, Jerry, you don't think that...
1: What, Cynthia?
2: That there's something wrong with Daddy. His mind, or... Oh, how that startled me.
1: 4 o'clock. He ought to be here any moment. Good Lord.
2: Oh, that's Mother. Mother, what is it?
1: What's happened?
2: Cynthia, darling. Mother, dear, what's wrong?
1: Here, Mrs. Mason, sit down, please.
2: Yes, do, Mother. Jerry, bring that footstool.
1: There now, there. You'll be all right now.
2: You aren't hurt, are you, Mother?
3: Oh, it is horrible. Horrible. The most awful dream.
1: Dream?
3: Yes. I must have dozed off for a moment. I was passing through such strange, weird places. The people were so desperate. They were crowding around me, staring at me, reaching at me with long, bony fingers.
2: Now, Mother.
3: Oh, suddenly one of them grabbed me by the throat. A long, shiny blade swung over my head. And there was a terrific crash.
2: Oh, please, and I Mother.
3: Woke up. Oh, Cynthia. Cynthia, something terrible's going to happen. I know it.
2: Now, Mother, don't worry.
3: If only your father were here. Why doesn't he come? Why?
2: Oh, why, it's nothing, Mother. Just the telephone. Wait, Jerry, I'll answer it.
3: Oh, hurry, Cynthia. Hurry. Don't be long.
2: Hello? Hello? Why, Daddy,
3: your father. Let me talk to him.
2: Oh, wait, Mother, please. Hello? Daddy? Hello? Hello. Hello, operator. Oh, you've disconnected me, operator. What? But I tell you, someone was calling me. What?
4: Oh, all right. What's the matter, Cynthia?
2: Oh, it was Father, I'm sure of it. I heard his voice, and then the wire went dead.
1: Well, don't worry about it, Cynthia. He'll call again. Must have been at the station and phoned to say he was on his way.
2: Oh, I hope so, Jerry. Daddy seemed so close to me then. Just for that instant.
3: Don't look that way, Cynthia. You frighten me.
2: It's someone at the door.
0: I'll go.
2: Who could see?
1: Why, Mr. Mason.
2: Daddy. Henry.
0: Martha, it's good to see all of you. Hello, Jerry. Why, Cynthia, what's the matter? What are you staring like that for?
2: Oh, why, Daddy, I don't understand. So where did you stand?
3: Henry, how did you get here so quickly?
0: Phone? What do you mean? I didn't phone.
2: But, Daddy, I thought you wrote a phone just a minute ago. It was your voice. I'm positive.
0: Why, you just imagined it, my child. Why, I just got in. I drove all the way from the station.
3: Oh, Henry, I'm so glad you're back.
0: Yes, I'm happy too, Martha, but I've got to get this matter straightened out about this mysterious telephone call.
3: You don't think it was mysterious, Henry?
0: I don't know. These days, anything is likely to happen.
3: Henry, you're not ill.
2: What is Daddy talking about, Jerry?
0: I give up. Sit down, all of you, and try not to interrupt. You don't have to worry, Martha. I'm sound, body and mind. But I came home to tell you of an amazing experience which concerns all of us.
2: All of us? Even Jerry?
0: Yes, all of us. Now, please don't interrupt me. But first of all, Martha, I want to assure myself of one thing.
3: What is it, Henry?
0: It's about that emerald that I brought with me on my last trip from Persia. Are you sure that it's safe?
3: Yes, quite safe. I looked at it only this morning.
0: Well, the man I bought it from seemed very anxious to sell it, and I bought it at a bargain. Since that day, nothing but misfortune has followed my business. About 2 months ago, a merchant in the bazaar in Shiraz told me of a man known as Omar, the Wizard of Persia. I had often heard of this mysterious person, and strange stories were told of his power. My merchant friend was very insistent that I see Omar. He seemed to feel that I would not regret it. And so, after many strange happenings, I decided to visit Omar. Let me tell you about it. Welcome, my friend. You are Omar, the Wizard of Persia?
5: So men call me.
0: But you're a young man. Why, you appear younger than myself.
5: Men call me wise, my friend. And wisdom is ageless. You are in trouble?
0: Yes.
5: I can see that misfortune has overtaken you in business.
0: Yes,
5: that's across right. The seas, your wife suffers from poor health.
0: That's right. But how did you know that?
5: You must not question when Omar speaks. It is enough that Omar knows. Your daughter is unhappy in her romance.
0: Yes, that's true. Now I know why they call you the Wizard of Persia.
5: It is written in the books of the ancients that happiness grows out of happiness and misfortune out of misfortune.
0: I don't quite understand.
5: One cannot find pleasure in another's pain.
0: How does that apply to me?
5: You have in your home in America a rare emerald.
0: Yes. How?
5: Well, do not speak till I have finished. That emerald is linked up with the destinies of many human beings. Hundreds of years ago, it was stolen from its original owner. A curse fell upon the stone. The curse remains till the emerald is restored to the descendants of the family that owned it. Many have taken up the search. All have failed. The curse cannot be lifted by selling the stone or giving it away.
0: You mean that misfortune will pursue me, my family, always?
5: Yes, until you find the original owner.
0: How? When so many have failed,
5: I will help you. Take this. It is the mystic scroll of Persia. You will see that it bears certain numbers. Each series of numbers has a meaning given here. By these numbers, you will receive my instructions. I will warn you or encourage you, as the case may be. Your search starts here, in Shiraz.
0: But how shall the numbers reach me?
5: Through the mystic bells of Omar. You alone will hear them.
0: Thy search? Alone?
5: No. It were better to have with you all who are affected by your possession of the emerald. Your wife, your daughter, and the young man whom she loves. I can say no more. The blessings of Omar accompany you. Go.
3: Henry, you didn't dream all this.
2: My daddy, it's thrilling, weird.
1: Have you heard the mystic bells as yet, Mr. Mason?
5: Yes. Once. On the ship, coming home.
2: What was the message, Daddy?
5: That I was on the right track, and that when I had ended my mission, happiness would be the lot of everyone made unhappy by the emerald.
3: You don't believe all that, Henry.
5: Ah, there they are.
2: Henry, what are you saying? Daddy, look at his face, Jerry. Look at his face.
1: Are you ill, Mr. Mason?
5: Quiet. Everybody, quiet. Four. Three. Five. Wait. Four. Three. Five. The bells. The mystic bells of Omar. The message is, you must leave for Persia at once.

What strange adventures are in store for the Masons? Don't fail to hear the next episode of this thrilling story.

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1: Spy Catcher. A series of true stories of the unceasing search for enemy spies in water, based on the memoirs of Lieutenant Colonel Oreste Pinto of the Allied Counterintelligence Service. This week's story is entitled Left Luggage. The part of Colonel Pinto is played by Bernard Archer.
2: In the early morning of September the 30th, 1940, a young man arrived on the platform of a railway station, a small wayside station on the northeast coast of Scotland, the station at Buckpool. He was an ordinary young man, aged about 30, medium height, pleasant appearance. He was wearing a raincoat and carrying a suitcase. The station was deserted except for a porter who was clearing up after the departure of the early morning train. It was a lonely job, and the porter was a friendly, talkative man, a man who liked company.
3: Morning, sir.
4: Good morning.
3: Not a very nice morning. Can I help you?
4: Yes, please. I would like a ticket to Edinburgh.
3: Edinburgh? Oh, I'm afraid you're a bit out of luck, sir. There won't be a train to Edinburgh now, not from here, not today.
4: Oh, but how do I get to Edinburgh?
3: Oh, well, now you'll have to go to Aberdeen to get the Edinburgh train.
4: Then I would like a ticket to Aberdeen.
3: Ah, that's what I mean by being out of luck, sir. The Aberdeen train's just gone. Not 10 minutes ago. Now, if only it'd been a wee bit earlier...
4: It is important that I should get to Edinburgh.
3: Well, now... Yes, sir, there is a wee. Let's see, it's 8 o'clock now. You can get a bus into Bucky and get an Aberdeen train there and catch a connection to Edinburgh. Now, don't worry, sir. If you'll come with me, I'll show you where to get the bus.
2: It was the first of a series of small misfortunes that could mean death. No train to Edinburgh, the Aberdeen train just gone, a talkative porter. Meanwhile, on the coast near Buckpool, a coast guard and a fisherman were pulling a half-deflated rubber dinghy from the sea.
5: Is it an RAF dinghy, Jock?
6: It could be. Let's have a look.
5: Here, what do you make of this, Jock?
6: The German writing.
5: A German pilot? Drowned, maybe.
6: Pull the dinghy up here and let's have a good look at it.
5: Pull
6: that in there.
2: It was a rubber dinghy with German markings. It could have drifted in from the North Sea, but because it was the routine of security, the Coast Guard made inquiries at local farms and at the railway station.
3: Oh, I didn't hear a plane last night, nothing at all. But you know, it's a funny thing. There was a stranger here this night early, a young lad.
6: He was alone.
3: He was going to Edinburgh. I told him he'd just missed the Aberdeen train and he'd have to go to Bucky. He'd get a train to Aberdeen there and a connection to Edinburgh.
6: And did he go to Bucky?
3: Aye, I saw him to the bus.
6: Can you describe him?
3: Aye, he was a nice young lad. He was carrying a brown suitcase. He was about 30.
2: But the nice young lad had now disappeared. However, the small misfortunes followed him. At Edinburgh, he met another kindly porter.
4: Excuse me.
7: Yes, sir?
4: Where do I get the train to London?
7: London, sir? Oh, not until 10 o'clock tonight. You'll have a long time to wait, sir. Look, I'll take your bag to the left luggage.
4: Oh, no, please.
7: Oh, I'll take it, sir. Just follow me. You can have something to eat over there, sir. If you're back by 9 o'clock, you'll be sure of getting a seat.
2: The suitcase was placed. The young man tipped the porter, tuppence, the sights of Edinburgh, and to wait for the 10 o'clock train. Meantime, the story of the rubber dinghy, the heavy suitcase, and a description of the young man was circulated, and the Edinburgh police visited Waverley Station to question the staff.
7: Aberdeen train's cleared, sir. It came in half an hour ago.
8: Were you on the platform when it came in?
7: I did the top end of the train.
8: We're trying to trace a passenger. Young man, about 30, medium height, wearing a raincoat and carrying a brown suitcase.
9: A heavy suitcase.
8: It might be. Did you see anyone like that?
9: Aye, it was a damned heavy suitcase. He gave me tuppence.
8: Well, did you carry it for him?
9: No, if it's the same man, the case is in the left luggage.
8: Where's the man?
9: Oh, I don't know, sir. Somewhere in the town. He'll be back for it at 9 o'clock, sir.
8: Well, let's see the suitcase.
9: Right, if you'll come along with me, sir. This is the one, sir.
8: It's damp, isn't it? This feels like sand. Grains of sand. It could be the one. Open it, Sergeant.
3: Yes, sir. There you are, sir.
8: Right. Well, well, well. That's quite a sight, isn't it? Quite a sight.
2: The heavy suitcase contained a small but powerful radio transmitter, spare batteries and valves, a set of headphones, a notebook with codes, about £200 in British money, and, rather strangely, two circular discs, each with the letters of the alphabet inscribed around the circumference. When the young man returned for his suitcase, Inspector Merrilies and his assistant were waiting for him.
8: You are the owner of this case, sir?
4: Yes.
8: May I see your registration card, sir? Your identity card.
4: Oh, yes. I have it here.
3: Look out, sir. He's got a gun.
8: Thank you, sir. I'll take that if you don't mind. And now, may I see your identity card, sir? Thank you. You are Werner Valti.
4: Yes.
8: You live in London?
4: I'm a Swiss citizen. I live at 23 Sussex Gardens in London.
8: I see. I'm afraid I must ask you to come with me, sir.
2: Within 24 hours, the young man was in my office, and on my desk was the suitcase, the revolver, his civilian identity card, and his passport. A Swiss passport.
10: Your name, please?
4: Werner Valti.
10: This is your passport. You claim to be a Swiss subject.
4: I am a Swiss citizen.
10: Born?
4: Zurich.
10: On the evening of September the 30th, Mr. Valti, you were arrested at a railway station in Edinburgh by Inspector Merrilies of the Edinburgh City Police. What was the charge?
4: Illegal entry into Britain. But this is wrong. I live in London.
10: This is your alien's identity card.
4: Yes, you will see that I live in London.
10: At 23 Sussex Gardens?
4: Yes.
10: What were you doing in Scotland, Mr. Valti?
4: I was there on business. Just a business trip.
10: There should be no difficulty in checking that if you'll tell me who you were visiting. But I have a report here from Scotland which suggests that you may be in serious trouble. And I must ask you some questions about it. It seems that on the morning of September the 30th, on the shore near Buckpool in Banffshire, a small rubber boat was found. And it was a German dinghy of the type launched from U-boats. About the same time that morning, you were seen at a small railway station 2 miles away. At Buckpool. You were going to Edinburgh. You were carrying this suitcase. You were arrested at Edinburgh, and in the suitcase was a radio transmitter, a Morse key, a code book, and these. Two circular discs. When arrested, you drew this revolver, fully loaded. What kind of business trip was this? Or do you wish to deny that the suitcase belongs to you? Unless you can convince me that I'm wrong, I must assume that you entered this country illegally on September the 30th and that you're a German agent.
4: Oh, I am not a German agent. I am Swiss and I'm here on business.
10: You live in London?
4: Yes.
10: Do you know London well? Tell me some of the places you know.
4: Oh, Trafalgar Square, Piccadilly, Hyde Park, Victoria Station.
10: Victoria Station. Where do you do your business, Mr. Valti?
4: From my home.
10: In Sussex Gardens?
4: Yes.
10: 23 Sussex Gardens. There's a railway station quite near you, isn't there? A large railway station. Will you name it?
4: Victoria Station?
10: No.
4: No, I do live there, but I'm not sure of these things.
10: If you lived there, you would be sure to know them. The station is Paddington. And now let's take a closer look at your alien's registration card. Do you see anything unusual about him?
4: No.
10: Now look at the figure 1. It has a long tail.
2: Now look at the figure 7. It has a small line across it. In Britain, we don't write figures that way. It's a forgery, isn't it? This is continental writing. Where was it filled in? In Germany? I'm glad to see that you're not a liar, Mr. Valti. Lying doesn't come easily to you. Now, why don't you tell me the truth?
4: If I tell you the truth, what will happen to me?
2: And I can't answer that. But if you tell me the truth, it might help you.
4: What is the punishment?
2: For spying? Death.
4: But I am not a spy. If I help
2: tell
4: you...
2: Tell me your story.
4: The wireless does not belong to me. It belongs to someone else. I can explain.
2: And explain, please.
4: I have been in London. I am a businessman. I deal in woolen goods. I had to go to Belgium, to Antwerp, on business.
2: From where?
4: Pardon?
2: From where did you go to Belgium?
4: From Switzerland, from Zurich. I was in Belgium when the Germans came. My customer, it was a Jewish firm, two brothers. They were afraid the Germans would arrest them. They asked that I should help them to escape to Switzerland.
2: Yes?
4: They were very worried. So, I took them to Courtrai, two friends I have there. They will see them to Switzerland. I leave them there, and I think they are safe, that they will soon be passed to my firm in Zurich, who will look after them.
2: What happened?
4: I do not know. They must have been arrested. When I returned to my hotel in Antwerp, the Gestapo have called.
2: They were waiting for you?
4: Yes.
2: Your friends have betrayed you?
4: They must have told what I had done.
2: What did the Gestapo say that you'd done?
4: They said I'd helped the enemies of the Reich.
2: But you're Swiss, a protected person, a neutral. What could they do to you?
4: They said they could send me to Germany for trial.
2: You say they were waiting for you to return?
4: Yes.
2: How many of them?
4: Three men. They were already searching my room and reading my papers. They asked me if I had other Jewish friends and if I had helped other Jews to escape. I said I had not. They kept me there for 4 hours, reading my papers and questioning me.
2: What did they question you about?
4: About Jewish friends and why I was in Belgium. I told them I was just a businessman. I was there to do business and I wanted to return to my country, to my own home.
2: To Zurich?
4: Yes.
2: And what did they say?
4: They wouldn't listen to me. They kept reading all my papers and asking questions. Then they arrested me and took me to prison.
2: Was your embassy informed?
4: No. They kept me in prison for 4 days. And all the time they questioned me and threatened me, and always at the end they said I was an enemy of the Reich and I would be taken to Germany and executed. I was afraid. I said I was sorry for what I had done. They asked if I meant this. They said that my paper showed that I had been to England. They asked if I spoke English. I said yes. They said if I would help them, they would treat me well and could set me free.
2: How were you to help them?
4: They said that since I lived in London...
2: Did they believe you lived in London?
4: They had my passport and my identity card and my letters and papers to prove this.
2: Mr. Valti, we have already agreed that this identity card was forged by the Germans.
4: Why, I'm sorry. I had to learn the story so well that now I forget what is true and what is not. I will try to remember the truth.
2: Now, the Germans asked you to help them. What was this help to be?
4: They said they would send me to London. I was to take this case and I was to give it to a man I would meet in London.
2: Who is this man?
4: I don't know. When I reached London, I was to go each day to Victoria Station carrying the case. A man would meet me there. He would know the case. And he would have a password so that I would be sure.
2: What was the password?
4: He would say, I'm coming from Glasgow. That was the password. No more to
2: follow.
4: No, I said I wouldn't do it unless I knew what was in the case.
2: Well, what did you think would be in the case?
4: I thought there would be explosives in it for killing people. I'm afraid of explosives. I couldn't do that. I told them I couldn't do it. The Germans said it would not be explosives and it would not be dangerous, and I could inspect the case before I left.
2: Did they let you examine the case?
4: Yes.
2: When?
4: Before I left.
2: You knew that it contained a radio transmitter?
4: Yes.
2: Well, now let's take these two circular discs. Did they tell you what they're for?
4: Yes, sir. It's very ingenious. It's part of their code.
2: Well, how do they work?
4: Well, sir, there's the alphabet written around each one. One is smaller than the other. There's a small hole in the center of each. May I have them, sir, and I'll show you?
2: Of course, take them.
4: Thank you. You put a pin through the center, or matchstick. May I have a matchstick, please?
10: Yes, of course.
4: Thank you. Like this. The small disc then revolves. There is a code for each day, say NL. You put the N of the large disc opposite the L of the small disc, and then read off the code. If the code for the day is MG, you read it like this.
10: Thank you. And you were traveling to London to give the case and the codes to a German agent?
4: No, sir. I only agreed so that I could come to London. Then I was going to my embassy to tell them.
10: I see. And when you'd examined the contents of the case, what happened then?
4: They came for me one night and I was flown to Oslo, sir. There I met two other people who were coming to Britain.
10: Two other German agents?
4: I am not a German agent, sir.
10: Who were the other two?
4: A man and a woman.
10: Names, please?
4: I do not know their names.
10: Go on.
4: We stayed in Oslo for a week. Then one night we were told to stand by and be ready to leave in 1 hour. We were taken to an estuary and we boarded a seaplane.
10: A seaplane?
4: Yes, sir, a large seaplane.
10: Who was on board?
4: The man and the woman and a German intelligence officer. He explained...
10: Do you have his name?
4: No, sir.
10: Right. What did the intelligence officer explain?
4: He explained that we were flying to Scotland. The seaplane would come down 2 miles off the Scottish shore while it was still dark. There were two rubber dinghies in the seaplane, sir, a large one for the man and woman and a smaller one for me. We would be landed at different parts of the shore. We would each have a compass and we would row ashore. We had then to make certain to let the air out of our dinghies so that they would sink.
10: This man and woman, did they have a case like this?
4: Yes, sir.
10: Where were they landed?
4: About 3 miles from me. I think it would be 3 miles.
10: North of you or south?
4: North. When we landed, the man and the woman went off first. Then the seaplane taxied for some time. It was not quite light. I couldn't see the shore. And when it stopped, I was put into the dinghy. I was given the case and the compass and told to row ashore. The tide was helping me, but when I got into the shallows, it was rough and the dinghy began to pitch. Water came over the side and the suitcase was soaked. But I managed to get onto the beach. I tried to sink the dinghy, but my hands were cold. I couldn't release the valve. It began to unscrew and then it jammed. I twisted it and pulled it, but it wouldn't move. I was afraid to stay there any longer. I could hear some air hissing out, so I just pushed it out to sea and hoped it would sink.
10: But it didn't.
4: No, sir.
10: And you set off for London?
4: Yes, sir.
10: What were your orders when you reached London?
4: I told you, sir, I was to go to Victoria Station and meet this man.
10: How would you recognize him?
4: He would know me. He would recognize the suitcase and use the password.
10: Was this man to be in uniform? In Allied uniform?
4: No, sir, they gave me a description. He would be wearing a grey suit, and he would have a scar on his forehead.
10: And he'd recognize you by the fact that you were carrying the case. He'd approach you and give the password, and you would hand over the case.
4: Yes, sir.
10: And then you were free.
4: Yes, sir.
10: Did you intend to do this?
4: No, sir. I don't want to be mixed up in things like this. They thought I was going to be their courier, but I wanted only to come to London, to get away from them. I knew I would meet Swiss people in London.
10: Thank you, Mr. Valti. I think that's all we need do today. I'll see you again later.
4: I will help you in any way I can, sir.
10: I'm sure you will. It was now clear that Werner Valti was one of three enemy agents who landed on the Scottish coast that night. The search was already on for the other two, but for the moment I was dealing with Valti. He'd said that he was only a courier, and he had to hand the transmitter and codes to a fourth person already in London. This man would go to Victoria Station, recognize Valti by the suitcase, and give the password. I instructed one of my assistants to take the case to Victoria and to pose as Valti. He was to carry the case until it was claimed. Come in. Well, any luck?
11: No, sir. And it's rather heavy. I've been carrying it around for 3 days.
10: No man in a grey suit?
11: Oh, plenty of them, sir. But none with a scar on his forehead. None who came forward for this case.
10: Anyone who might have been watching you?
11: Only our own men, sir.
10: All right. But try again. Just one more day, if your feet will stand it.
11: Yes, sir.
10: Come in.
12: Bounty, sir.
10: Please sit down. Cigarette?
4: No, thank you.
10: As I have told you, Mr. Bounty, you are here because we believe you might be a German agent.
4: I am not a German agent.
10: Nevertheless, there are good reasons for the suspicion, and it's my duty to investigate.
4: Yes, sir.
10: Now, you say you had no intention of giving the suitcase to the man at Victoria Station.
4: No.
10: Well, what were you going to do with it?
4: I was going to get rid of it in some way, sir. Hide it.
10: Did it occur to you when you were rowing ashore in that rubber dinghy that there was an excellent chance to be rid of it? You could have dumped it overboard.
4: I was afraid to do that, sir. They would be watching me.
10: The Germans would be watching you?
4: They went far away, sir. And they put two others ashore.
10: Well, they'd also warned you to sink the dinghy. You weren't afraid about bungling that.
4: I didn't know it wouldn't sink, sir.
10: I'm sure you didn't. But let's return to the suitcase. When you arrived in Edinburgh, you had several hours to wait. You put the case in the left luggage. You could have left it there and come to London without it.
4: I could have, sir, but I didn't think of that.
10: So you returned to collect the case?
4: Yes.
10: And when the police approached you, you drew a revolver?
4: I didn't mean to do that, sir, I swear. I put my hand in my pocket for my identity card and the revolver was there and I panicked.
10: You tried to resist arrest?
4: Yes, sir.
10: And to some effect. The revolver was fully loaded, ready for action.
4: I didn't know that, sir. They gave it to me like that.
10: Why didn't you throw it away?
4: I forgot I had it, sir.
10: You told me that you're afraid of explosives. Now you say you forgot that you had this loaded revolver.
4: I did forget, sir.
10: It's a very heavy revolver. You still say you forgot you were carrying it?
4: Yes, sir. I didn't know what I was doing. I was very worried.
10: Very well. Let's see what else you had with you. £194 in British pound notes. A compass. British Ordnance maps. An alien's registration card. A Swiss passport. And this coding device. Now, you say you're just a businessman. You deal in woolen goods. Yet you know how to work this coding device. Who taught you? The Germans?
4: Yes, sir.
10: Why? If you're only a courier, why should they tell you the secrets of their codes? Why should you be taught to use this? What else did they teach you? To use the radio?
4: No, sir.
10: Why not?
4: They didn't intend me to use it.
10: Then why teach you their codes? For what purpose? Were you to meet this man in a grey suit? Were you to teach him this?
4: No, sir.
10: Then why tell you? Why tell you that the code would one day be NL and another day MG? It doesn't make sense, does it? Though perhaps it does explain why you tried to bring the case to London. Why you resisted arrest. Your pathetic lie about living in Sussex Gardens. You've never been near the place. You are the spy.
4: No, sir. I'm only a courier. I had to do it. They would have killed me.
10: Balti, we've carried your suitcase around Victoria Station for 3 days. No one has come and given the password. It's being carried there now. I know there's no man in a grey suit. That's another of your lies. You are the spy.
4: No, sir, I am not. And I am Swiss. I demand to see my people.
10: All right. But there's just one more question. You say you're a Swiss businessman. You say you got into this trouble during a business trip to Belgium.
4: Yes, sir.
10: If you travel from Switzerland, from Zurich to Belgium, why isn't your passport stamped? It would have been stamped by the Swiss authorities for entry into Belgium, wouldn't it? Why isn't it? There have been too many mistakes, haven't there? The dinghy you couldn't sink, landing you near the wrong station for the Edinburgh train, your story of being afraid of explosives, although you were carrying a loaded revolver, your story about being only a courier, although you were taught to use a secret coding device, German numerals on your identity card, your address in Sussex Gardens, although you never lived there, and lastly, a Swiss passport, which is not stamped for your entry into Belgium. Passport is a... Your story is a pack of lies. You are the spy, Valti. You came here to spy. And now I want the truth.
4: Yes, sir.
10: Werner Valti had come to spy. He was tried at the Central Criminal Court in June 1941 and sentenced to death. On August 5th, 1941, he was executed at Wandsworth Prison.

0: You've been listening to Spycatcher, with Bernard Archer as Colonel Oreste Pinto. The script was written by Robert Bauer, and the program produced for the BBC.
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7: Once upon a time there was an engineer.
8: Choo-choo Charlie was his name. We hear.

0: me every penny that I love so well.
1: If you're paying this kind of money for a car, you'd want it to have a touch of style, legroom, four doors, and all that. 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
6: Pursuit. Pursuit. A criminal strikes and fades quickly back into the shadows of his dark world. And then, the man from Scotland Yard. The dangerous, relentless pursuit. When man hunts man. Now, with Ted DeCourcy starred as the famous Inspector Peter Black of Scotland Yard, we bring you tonight's story of violence and murder, The Pursuit of the Firebird.
7: In crime fiction, coincidence seems to be the most popular motivating force when launching the heroic investigator into his usually ludicrous and often utterly fantastic involvements. As a man from Scotland Yard, I sometimes envy these supermen of the printed page, both for their amazing intuition and for their irresistible attraction to the opposite sex, especially the latter. However, it was pure coincidence that launched me to the pursuit of the Firebird, and I had neither intuition nor the embraces of a beautiful woman to aid me. Simply the square-toe deficiency of Detective Sergeant Moffat.
8: Very well, sir. Very well, I shall hold it for you. When will you return?
9: Tomorrow afternoon.
8: Thank you.
9: Oh, Chief Inspector Black. Fancy meeting you here.
7: More to the point, Mr. Baxter. Fancy meeting you here. I wasn't aware that you counted music among your varied interests.
9: Why not? You'll change your attitude toward private detectives one of these days. We do a lot of good for the private citizen. Well, ta-ta, Inspector.
8: How nice to see you, Inspector. Good evening.
7: How are you, Mr. Quill? I'd like a copy of the Firebird suite if you have it.
8: Oh, what a shame. There's just one copy, and I'm saving for the gentleman who just left.
7: And what? Oh, yes, yes. Oh, that's a pity. It's Mrs. Moffat's birthday. I'm going there for supper. I wanted to give it to her.
8: Oh, look here. I'm sure I can get another before tomorrow afternoon. He won't be in until then.
7: That's very kind of you, Mr. Quail. I'm ever so much obliged.
8: I'll wrap it as a present for you. How is Mr. Moffat?
7: As ever, Mr. Quail. Moffat.
8: Just a moment, sir. Please, give him my regards and his dear lady. You wish me to bill you?
7: Please.
8: Of course. Here you are.
7: Thank you, Mr. Quail.
8: Now, sir. What can I do for you?
10: Oh, a gentleman came in a few moments ago. A friend of mine. I was wondering about his musical taste for a suitable present.
7: I noticed it was rather a lovely evening as I made my way to the tube station with Mrs. Moffat's birthday present tucked under my arm. The Moffats lived in a comfortable, solid house in Maida Vale. I always enjoyed my all-too-infrequent visits there. The sergeant's wife, a placid, happy soul, and the sergeant. Not the Moffat of Scotland Yard, but the Moffat of slippers and pipe of coal scuttle and fireplace. But my pleasant musings were marred by one fact. From the moment I left the record shop, I had been followed by the private detective Baxter almost to the door of Moffitt's home.
11: Inspector, I'm so glad.
7: Mrs. Moffitt, many happy returns.
11: Oh, record. You remember. Oh, you really shouldn't, you know. I'm much too old.
7: Nonsense, my dear.
11: Just for that, Inspector, I shall tell you what we are going to have for
7: supper. No, let me guess. Veal and pork pie.
11: Oh, you detective. Moffitt, the inspector's here.
12: Oh, hello, sir. Over there, Jimmy.
7: Right on.
11: Please make yourself comfortable. Here, your favorite chair.
7: Huh.
11: May I open it now?
7: Yes, of course.
11: Oh, the Firebird. How wonderful. I'll put it on while I'm finishing supper.
12: Well, sir, and what'll you have?
7: Nothing, thanks, Muppet.
12: I received a new fishing tackle catalog by post this morning, sir. Perhaps you'd like to have a look. What is it, sir?
7: Muppet, you remember a private detective, Baxter?
12: What a dirty little mucker. I thought he'd been sent to Wandsworth long ago.
7: He followed me to Mr. Quayle's record shop.
12: All the way here, sir?
7: Yes. Rather odd. Be a good chap and have a look out the window, will you?
12: There's somebody there, sir. About 50 feet down the street.
7: Record shop. Records. Baxter. And the Firebird. He was going to buy this album.
11: Moffitt, why did you take it off?
12: The inspector wants to see something.
11: Anything wrong?
12: No, dear. No.
7: I'll be hanged. This one's a dud, no label. It looks like one of those, what the devil do they call them, transcription records. Private recording, you know.
11: Oh, what a shame.
7: Oh, I'm frightfully sorry, Mrs. Moffitt. I say, do you think you can play it, Moffitt?
12: I'm not sure, sir, but I'll try. There she goes, sir. Doesn't seem to have anything on it, sir.
7: Listen.

0: It's ever so exciting, isn't it? Just like a BBC play. Somebody's making a drink.
1: What do you think, sir?
2: What is there to think, Molly? I don't know.

0: Dolly, how did you get here?
1: Oh, oh. Of course not. Come in.
2: And she's already here. They're dying to meet her.
1: She? I don't know what you're talking about.
2: You told her that you're already married.
1: How the devil did you find me here?
2: I hired a detective. Followed him. Came Friday night when you told me you were staying in the club. You went to Paddington and caught the 8:25. Well, I was there tonight. Out in the same train with you.
1: Very well. I took this cottage in secrecy because I think a husband has the right to be alone.
2: Oh, I know all about that, too. He must have chosen a more imaginative name than Harold. Yes. Well, that's her idea now. You behave that way with death. Please be so careful. Doesn't even travel on the same train with you. Hers just arrived.
1: Now, look here, this isn't doing any good. Are you going to clear out, or shall I?
2: Neither one of us will. Don't wait for her. Make me a drink.
3: Well, sir. Oh, it seems to have cut off.
4: Let it run on. There may be more.
5: Whatever can it be? Terribly well played, don't you think?
4: It's not a play, Mrs. Maddock.
3: You really think there's something to it?
4: Now,
1: hold
4: on.
1: Oh, my grace, will you read?
2: No, I'm quite comfortable where I am. Well, Gilbert, you can't see the lady waiting outside. Ask her to come in. Or shall I? Come in, my dear. I'm Gilbert's wife.
1: Great, I warn you.

0: Like the sound of that, sir.
1: Nor I, Muffet.
2: You can't believe it. It couldn't be.
1: Ah, yes, Mrs. Muffet, it could. When did it happen?
0: And where, sir?
1: I'm terribly sorry, Mrs. Muffet. I'm afraid I shan't be able to share your birthday party.
2: Poor dear. It's a shame you don't get a moment's peace.
1: I'll take this album and get another for you tomorrow. I promise you that next time nothing will interrupt my visit.
2: Oh, go on, Inspector. I bet you did it on purpose. You've probably got an appointment with a pretty blonde.
1: Mrs. Muffet, tonight you are the only woman in my life.
2: Muffet, why don't you say things like that to me?
0: I don't have to. I'm married to you, old girl.
2: Oh, you're terrible.
1: No need for you to come out, Muffet. I can manage him alone.
3: I don't see him, sir.
1: Probably waiting for me down at the corner. Fog's coming in. Better phone the yard. Have them send a car out. Mr. Baxter is so interested in these records. You'll see what he has to say about them at the yard.
3: Right, sir. I'll see you in the morning.
1: Good night, Muffet.
3: Good night, sir.
1: The fog began to swirl around the light from a solitary lamppost as I searched the street for the private detective. Then I saw him. Baxter was lying across the pavement with his head lolling over the curbing. I bent over him. He was dead. Who is it? That you, Muffet?

0: moving.
1: Muffet. Muffet.
2: Yes, sir. Oh, you got a nasty crack, sir. The patrol car found you and the dead Manly. Brought you inside.
1: Oh, my head. I'm a blasted idiot, Muffet. Whoever it was got the record.
2: Oh, don't worry about that now, sir. We'll take care of your head first.
1: All right, Muffet. All right. Next morning, in a foul mood and with a crashing headache, I went to Scotland Yard and put through a query on the deceased Baxter. I wanted information on his files, if any. Then, with Moffitt, I returned to the record shop of Mr. Quayle on Wigmore Street.

0: Inspector.
1: Good morning, Mr. Moffat.
2: Mr. Quayle, concerning the Firebird you sold me last evening.
1: Extraordinary performance, don't you think?
2: Yes, particularly the last record.
1: Ah, yes, beautiful.
2: Mr. Quayle, that record was not in the album.
1: Oh? Oh, yes, of course. How could I have forgotten? I tried to catch you after you left. Mr. Baxter, who had bought the album, left the last record in the playing booth. Here we are. I'm terribly distressed. Some customers are so hopeless.
2: Another man came in while I was here. Had you ever seen him before?
1: Another man? Oh, no. No, he didn't buy anything. He went out again. Yes, I remember. That's right.
2: You are quite sure that both men were strangers to you?
1: Oh, yes, quite sure. Trenchants, don't you know?
2: Well, if either comes in again, I'd be obliged if you'd call me at the yard.
1: Of course.
2: Thank you.
1: Inspector, you forgot the record.
2: I'll come back for it, Mr. Quayle.
1: Very good. Good morning.
3: You think he knows more than he's saying, sir?
2: I can't believe that he does. Moffat, I've known him for some time. Baxter could have told us. Or if only we had that record.
3: It kept me awake last night, sir. How many times did the clock strike in the beginning? I said it was 9, and Mrs. Moffat insisted it was 10.
2: No, it was 10, Moffat, I think. And there was a train pulling out. We heard that.
3: Oh, that's right, sir.
2: Yes, but from where? There was no town mentioned, or was there?
3: No. Somebody, I think it was the woman, spoke of Paddington Station.
2: Paddington. Yes, she'd hired a detective who followed her husband to Paddington.
3: Yeah.
2: Paddington Station. Come on, we're going down there.

0: In just a few moments, we'll bring you the second act of Pursuit with Peter Black, the man from Scotland Yard. But first, a brief word of interest to all of us. Freedom of information is one of our most precious guarantees. And if we don't take advantage of it, well, it's like letting a tasty apple go to rot right in front of your eyes. For in a democracy like ours, the more the people know, the stronger our democracy is. As a serviceman and as a citizen, you have an obligation to your country to know the score and an obligation to yourself, too. It's easy and pleasant to fulfill that obligation. Get the facts, the complete information, by reading newspapers, magazines, books, and listening to your radio. Keep your eyes and your ears open. Information is more important to you now than ever before. Remember, the more you know, the higher you go. It's as simple as that.
1: And now we return you to Pursuit and Inspector Peter Black of Scotland Yard.

0: May I help you, sir?
1: Scotland Yard.
0: Oh?
1: We are trying to ascertain the point of arrival of a particular train.
0: Oh, very well, sir. What time does it leave here, sir?
1: Yes. That we don't know, but it arrives at 10 p.m.
0: Oh, sir. But where? There's a great many trains that arrive at 10 p.m. somewhere.
1: Yes. Wait a moment. Moffat, a departure time was mentioned on the record. Instead of going to the club on Friday evenings, the husband came to Paddington and caught the... What time was it, Moffat?
2: I can't remember, sir.
1: The husband was followed by a detective, came to Paddington and caught the... 8:25.
2: Yes, that's it, sir.
1: Right. Now, sir, what trains leave here on Friday night at 8:25?
0: Friday night, sir. Just a moment, sir. Friday night... 8:25. Here we are. Paddington, High Wycombe. Leave Paddington at 8:25. Arrive, High Wycombe. 9:56.
2: High Wycombe. That sounds like it, sir.
1: No, Moffat. The husband left at 8:25, but he and his wife were already in the house when the other woman arrived at 10 o'clock. That was the train we had.
2: Yes, yes.
1: But we are getting somewhere. What are the stops on the way to High Wycombe?
0: Stops, on the 8:25 train, sir? Well, none.
1: Oh. Well, that's out, then.
0: Mr. Murray, there's another 8:25, sir.
1: Huh?
0: Leaves Paddington for Reading.
1: Are there any other trains that leave later and make 10 o'clock stops on that route?
0: 10 o'clock, just a second, sir. Yes, here's one. Leaves at 9:15. Arrives at Windsor and Eton at 10.
1: Good, sir.
0: And another leaving at 9:25 arrives at Twyford at 10:02. Oh, that's only to set down. Good. That's a lot, sir.
1: You're absolutely positive?
0: Oh, yes, sir. Friday night. Yeah, it is.
1: May I have the schedule, please?
0: Certainly, sir.
1: Thank you. Well, Moffat, Windsor and Eton or Twyford?
2: Well, it's something, sir.
1: You know, Sergeant, my headache is beginning to disappear. The pursuit had a nightmarish quality. The investigation of the private detective led us nowhere. He had numerous enemies, it could be assumed, but no files in his dilapidated office. So, up to this point, we had nothing to follow but the elusive sounds and voices on a recording that we had heard only once. We didn't know who the principals were, and we didn't know when the incident had taken place. But we were a little closer to knowing where it had occurred. Moffat and I spent a day questioning railway personnel and housebrokers at Windsor and Eton. When we had finished, the results were negative. We didn't know whether this proved failure or progress. And so, the following morning, we moved on to Twyford, and by early afternoon, we found ourselves still with no answers. We left the station master, apologetically shrugging his shoulders, and walked slowly up the high street.
2: I don't know, sir. You'd think that in a way station like this, somebody would remember a young woman who got off a through train every Friday night.
1: Yes, I know. Well, there's only one housebroker here. We'll just have to trust to luck.
2: It must be at the end of the road, sir. The station master told me it was number 318. This is 162.
1: Might you on. Look here, Moffat. Assuming that the case is as we discussed it, does this make sense? The woman hires the detective Baxter to follow and obtain evidence against her husband. She learns from his reports that, under an assumed name, he let a cottage. The tag then installs a recording apparatus in order to substantiate evidence.
2: Then why did the wife come there herself?
1: Possibly to confront him with the girl. At any rate, when the scene ended in violence, the record was used by the tech as a blackmail device.
2: And you stumbled into it, sir, when you bought that album of the Firebird for Mrs. Moffin, eh?
1: So it seems. Mm. But who died in that room? The wife, Grace, or Daphne, the eternal other woman?
2: Well, it sounds right, sir.
1: Yes, and so do those bells, Moffat. Hear them? Ever since we first heard them this morning, I'll swear they're the same as those on the record.
2: Well, I haven't got much of an ear for it, sir. I hope you're right. Oh, there it is. Passworthy and Hammerfish, housebrokers.
3: day, gentlemen.
1: Good afternoon. Mr. Passworthy?
3: Oh, no, I'm a hammerfish. Mr. Passworthy died 15 years ago. He was a senior partner of the firm.
1: I'm Chief Inspector Black of Scotland Yard.
3: How do you do?
1: Mr. Hammerfish, we're trying to locate a gentleman by the name of Harold Smith, whom I have reason to believe led a cottage in Twyford, possibly from you, sir.
3: Smith? A little difficult, that, sir. Can you tell me when?
1: Well, as a matter of fact, I can't. You are the only housebroker in the village, are you not?
3: Oh, yes.
1: Well, then, if he has been renting, he would deal with you.
3: Definitely, sir. You don't know where the cottage is.
1: No.
3: But you know that it is here in Twyford.
1: I think so, Mr. Hammerfish.
3: You have quite a problem, have you not, Inspector?
1: Yes, rather.
3: I'm afraid it's another town, sir. There's absolutely no one by the name of Harold Smith letting a cottage through my house.
1: Well, thank you very much, Mr. Hammerfish. I'm sorry to have troubled you.
3: I wish you luck, gentlemen.
1: Thank you. Moffat.
2: Yes, sir?
1: When do you think the shooting took place?
2: Oh, I don't know, sir. 2 weeks ago, possibly three.
1: Why? Why do you think that? And why have I?
2: Well, I really couldn't say, sir.
1: Of course you couldn't. Because it's psychologically right for us to think that. All the actual events, the man who followed me, the attack, the murder of Baxter, they've all been recent. Therefore, we have assumed that the recorded events took place recently.
2: Yes.
1: But suppose they didn't, Moffat. Suppose they took place a year ago, 2 years, three, even more.
2: By gum, sir, that hadn't occurred to me.
1: Well, let's return to Mr. Hammerfish. Possibly his files will refresh his memory. And they did. 10 minutes later, a page, filled with the Spencerian scrawl of Mr. Hammerfish, told us that Harold Smith had engaged a cottage on Millbridge Road in June of the year 1945. We followed the history of the cottage, and as we did so, the path of pursuit unwound and straightened into its inevitable course.
3: Now, Inspector, here we are. As I told you, I had never seen Mr. Smith. All our business was done by post. In October of 1945, he notified me, here's the letter, that a sudden change of plan necessitated his leaving the cottage. He paid me for a month.
1: After that, sir?
3: Rather unusual, I'd forgotten. 2 days later, a Mr. Amberley came here and asked to purchase the same cottage. He insisted that he could be satisfied with no other.
1: Amberley?
3: Yes, Gilbert C. Amberley.
1: Moffat! Gilbert! Gilbert, the voice on the record that finally came to life. Moffat and I left Twyford by the first train, and an hour and 15 minutes later were in the yard. We consulted the files of missing persons for the year 1945, and then, when we had found what we sought, our case was all but complete. We were now ready to go to the address given to us by Mr. Hammerfish.

0: Yes?
1: Mrs. Amberley?
0: Yes?
1: Inspector Black of Scotland Yard. This is Sergeant Moffat. May we come in?
0: Please do. Did you want to see my husband?
1: If you don't mind.
0: Not at all. You follow me.
1: Thank you.
0: Gilbert?
2: Oh, yes, my dear?
0: These gentlemen are from Scotland Yard. Inspector Black and Sergeant Moffat.
2: Oh?
3: Well, won't you sit down?
1: Thank you, Mr. Amberley.
3: I must say that no good reason. I feel guilty. Does a visit from the police always inspire such a reaction? I've really had no contact with you chaps.
1: Then you've been extremely fortunate, sir, up to now.
3: What do you mean?
1: 5 years ago, a girl was reported to the yard by a friend as missing. Her name was Daphne Lane. She has never been found.
3: Oh? Grace, perhaps the gentleman would like some tea.
1: No, thank you, sir. To continue. Miss Lane was known to have visited a cottage in Millbridge Road at Twyford, which was let in the name of Harold Smith. That was you, sir.
3: Nonsense. I own a cottage there, but Smith, it's nonsense.
1: Do you also deny, sir, that 3 days ago at approximately 5:30, you were in a gramophone shop on Wigmore Street?
3: Yes, I do.
1: Very well. And also that you followed a man by the name of Baxter to Maida Vale?
3: Why the devil should I follow anyone?
1: Because, sir, you knew that Baxter was in possession of a record that has been very important to you during the past 5 years, and that by mere chance, the record found its way into my hands.
3: Record?
1: I submit these facts to you, sir. That on a certain night in October 1945, either you or Mrs. Amberley shot to death the woman Daphne Lane in the cottage at Twyford. That the recording, taken by a detective Baxter, hired by your wife, has been used as a weapon of blackmail against you. That 3 nights ago, after following Baxter, you killed him and then took the incriminating record from me.
3: Facts? You call these facts? Why, they're theories. And since they do not concern me, I must ask you to leave.
1: Very well, Mr. Amberley. But when I do, I'm going back to the cottage at Twyford. And I shall tear up every inch of ground and cellar, because I'm convinced that you didn't purchase the place for sheer sentiment's sake. And I am sure you know what I am going to find.
3: Grace, no, stop it.
1: And if she doesn't stop it, Mr. Amberley, will you shoot her?
0: It didn't. It's been horrible 5 years.
3: Grace, no, don't, please.
0: 5 years dreaming of it and living it every hour of the day. I can't help it, Gilbert. I want it to be finished. I'm glad it is.
1: Well, Mr. Amberley?
3: Oh, it's true. And I admit my part in it. My loyalties were to my wife, not to that poor girl. I wanted to protect Grace. In order to do so, I had to kill Baxter.
1: You were a little late, sir, in realizing those loyalties.
3: It's funny you should say that, Inspector. You see, it's only been during these frightened years we found a closeness and even happiness we'd never known before. Oh, Grace. Oh, my dear.
1: And so a husband and wife who had been drawn together by murder spent their last few moments before their formal arrest. An arrest which would part them forever. Pursuit. And the pursuit is ended.

0: Pursuit is produced and directed by Elliot Lewis and written by Gil Dowd and Anthony Ellis. Music was arranged and conducted by Marlon Skiles. Featured in the cast were Raymond Lawrence, Doris Lloyd, Peggy Weber, Joseph Kearns, Lou Krugman, and Bill Johnstone.
1: Pursuit. You've been listening to Pursuit, dynamic tales from the files of the man from Scotland Yard, wherein man hunts man. Pursuit is a regular presentation of the United States Armed Forces Radio Service, the voice of information and education.

0: Well, come in, Smithers. What is it? Speak up, boy. Orange juice.
1: No, sir. New Kellogg's Rise and Shine.
0: Hey, finish.
1: And look at this, sir.
0: No peel, no pepsin, it's got vitamin C. Well, Smithers, I suppose this is it.
1: What are you doing, sir?
0: Thank you, Governor. Wife and three peps to support. Thank you.
2: New Kellogg's Rise and Shine. Now tastes as good as orange juice.
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0: I Love Adventure. 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
2: Firefly, mister. Buy a bouquet of flowers.
3: Oh, Sid, them things are wilted.
2: Put them in a vase of water. They'll pop up. Only two, Bob.
4: Hey, come on, Reggie. Here's a taxi.
3: Right with you, Jack. Here you are, girl. You look like you could use two, Bob.
2: Thank you kindly, sir.
4: Hey, Reggie.
3: Coming right up, Jack.
4: Climb in.
3: Right up.
5: Where to?
4: In Gramercy Park.
5: In Gramercy Park it is, mister.
3: Here, have a bouquet of old worn-out daisies. The flower girl rescued them from an ash heap.
4: Well, throw them out the window. They're dripping on you.
3: Oh, sir.
4: And they smell like decayed vegetation. At least toss them on the floor of the cab.
3: Oh, see here, Jack.
4: What now?
3: Twist of paper tied down in the middle. Yeah. Break the string.
4: Yeah, let's see that.
3: Message in the flowers, no less.
4: Hey, listen to this, Reggie. Warning. We're well aware of the reason for your return to London. We also are aware of the mission on which you are to be dispatched. For your own good, do not try to pick up the trail of the missing girls. Signed, the intermediary.
3: Oh, intrigue. What's it all about?
4: You know as much as I do. Our cablegram and the 21 old men says they want us back here in connection with the kidnapping of a girl's finishing school.
3: I say, Jack, I haven't mentioned it yet, but doesn't it seem a little bit ridiculous that anyone would take the trouble to kidnap a whole school full of girls?
4: Well, that's one way to start a harem.
3: That'll be right. I never thought of that. Except what part of the world still practices the art of multiple wives?
4: Well, I suppose it... No, here we are.
5: Dan Gramercy Park.
3: Here you are, sir.
5: Your gent, mister.
4: Come on, Reggie.
6: Good morning, gentlemen.
4: Good morning.
3: Oh, it is at that.
6: The 21 asked that you repair to the reception room upon arrival.
4: Fine. Come along, Reggie. You know, I always look forward to entering this great room.
3: Most beautiful large room I was ever in. What a rattling big door from the outside. Notice now when I close it from the inside, not a sound. See?
4: Yeah, everything's serene in here.
3: I say, Jack, the hangings have been pulled back from the great mirror. The old boys must already be seated behind, looking out on us.
7: That is true, Mr. York. This morning we are greatly troubled in our mind because of an incident of international kidnapping, the audacity and ruthlessness of which has never before been known.
4: Then you actually mean an entire girls' school?
7: All of the girls between the ages of 14 and 17. There were 12 of them. Our representative from Italy, in whose country the incident took place, will brief you.
8: In the small Italian resort of Barizza and the Adriatic, is the internationally famous girls' finishing school, which for 40 years has been governed by Countess Japon. The tragedy is multiplied because these young ladies who make up the student body are the daughters of the great families of all countries.
3: Oh, complications.
8: Three are the daughters of American industrial and political leaders. One is the granddaughter of a former British prime minister. There is a Middle European princess and four daughters from great French families. There is a South American heiress, a Belgian millionaire's daughter, and two of our own signorinas from fine old families. It is a tragedy beyond the telling.
4: Yeah, but what happened? What actually occurred?
8: Please, I cannot go on. One of the little ones is my own granddaughter.
7: I will finish for our friend from Italy. Barizza is a famous watering place of long standing. Near this resort on the Adriatic Sea is an abandoned airfield left after the war by the United States Air Force. 3 days ago, a great four-engine plane of a design similar to the American DC-6 landed on the airstrip outside Barizza. Five men entered the school, locked up the teachers at gunpoint, selected the 12 girls between the ages of 14 and 17, marched them back to the field, loaded them aboard the plane. And that is all that is known of the incident.
3: But I said, what were the police doing?
7: It's a small place. We have only two possible clues. A plane similar to the one carrying the girls was sighted and reported over Kabul, Afghanistan, heading northeast.
4: Then we know the girls were taken into the Orient or Russia. Huh?
7: It is not Russia.
4: Well, here's something that may help. On our way out of Piccadilly Station, a girl representing herself as a flower girl forced a bunch of wilted daisies on Reggie. On the flowers was tied this message. Warning, we're aware of the reason for your return to London. We also are aware of the mission on which you are to be dispatched. For your own good, do not try to pick up the trail of the missing girls. Signed, the intermediary.
8: But you must. My granddaughter is with us.
7: You are to ignore that message. A plane will take you out of London tonight for Delhi, India. Go to the Great Western Hotel. In the meantime, we may be able to lay our hands on the intermediary who signed that warning.
4: What do we do at the Great Western Hotel in Delhi?
7: That is our second clue. Sit at the sidewalk table until a one-eyed Greek bandit named Chadra comes to you. He hears more backstairs gossip than any other 100 men in India. But he's a bandit at heart. You'll have to pay for your information.
3: Sit at a sidewalk table at the Great Western Hotel in Delhi, India, and wait for a one-eyed Greek bandit. That's what the spokesman said.
4: We're a long way from Delhi, India at the moment. We're still over the English Channel.
3: Well, naturally, old boy. We've only been in the air about 7 minutes.
4: Hey, did it seem to you that we're awful short on crew for a four-motor job like this?
3: Short on crew?
4: Yeah. Only ones I've seen since we came aboard at Croydon Field are the pilot and co-pilot.
3: And a couple of cut customers, if you ask me.
4: You felt that too, huh?
3: What's that?
4: I've had a creepy feeling ever since we took off. A plane like this should have a 7-man crew.
3: Well, they seem capable, I'll give them that. A couple of unwholesome characters, but they handle a big ship with plenty of know-how.
4: I don't like it.
3: Well, we can be sure the 21 old boys wouldn't load us on the wrong ship.
4: Sounds reasonable.
3: The old man had a cabbie waiting for us out in front of 10 Gramercy Park. He delivered us directly from the conference to this plane. Well, we're on the right plane.
4: What about the warning of the flower girl?
3: Sure.
4: They could have substituted cab drivers.
3: And delivered us to the wrong plane?
4: I don't know.
3: Oh, don't say it then. You're making me feel worse by the minute.
4: Hey, what's that program you got in your hand?
3: Program?
4: That piece of slick paper. Looks like a program for a concert. Here, let me see that. It's in Italian.
3: You read Italian?
4: No. Second Summer Symphony Concert. Baritza Opera House.
3: Well, I say, Jack. Baritza. That's where the girls were kidnapped.
4: Reggie, where'd you get this program?
3: Stuck down behind my seat here. Found it when I dropped my cigarettes.
4: Look, May 25th, 1948. The day before the kidnapping.
3: Oh, I don't get it, Jack.
4: I do. One of the girls had been at the concert. She had this program in her purse when they brought her and the other 11 aboard this ship.
3: This ship?
4: Of course. This is the same plane that kidnapped the girls.
3: And now it's us.
4: One of the girls must have stuck it down behind the seat, hoping it'd be found.
3: What unutterable gall. Kidnap 12 girls and then come calmly back to Croydon Airfield and pick us up.
4: We were warned, weren't we? We walked blindly.
3: I say, Jack. Here comes the co-pilot.
4: Better get set. He looks like business.
3: Well, he's asking for
4: it. Hey, man. See what he has to say.
9: Which one of you is Packard?
4: I am.
9: The captain wants you up forward.
4: Oh, is something wrong?
9: Never mind that. Come on. Or do you want to argue?
4: Oh, I'm so tough about it.
9: Oh, so you want a debate, huh?
3: Hold it, old boy. Don't take that gun out of your jacket.
9: What's the idea of pulling a gun on me?
3: You have a gun, and I have a gun.
4: And I have a gun. You're at a little disadvantage, looks like.
9: Well, you blasted second-rate fly cop.
4: Cut the talk. Take that gun out of your jacket. Butt in first.
3: And hurry up. If one of us doesn't get you, the other will.
4: That's it. Now drop it on the floor.
9: I'll get you, too.
4: Good boy, Reggie. He'll sleep the good sleep for some time.
3: Well, just made sure. Tie his hands behind him with his own necktie. I say, Jack, pull his breeches down over his feet so he can't get up and walk about.
4: That's not a bad idea.
3: Hands tied. Yeah. That'll take care of his feet.
9: Well, what next, old boy?
4: Likewise with the pilot.
3: Oh, excellent. After that, we'll pilot the bloomin' ship to Delhi, India, after our own fashion.
4: How about it, Reggie? Any radio messages back from London?
3: Just came in. Signed 21 old men.
4: Good. I better stick to the controls. Let's hear it.
3: Yeah, we guessed right. Listen. The cab driver assigned to deliver you to the airport was found dead in a ditch. A substitute driver delivered you to the enemy plane. Hold those two renegade airmen in the ship and deliver them to the high command when you reach Delhi.
4: Good.
3: Don't waste time reaching Delhi. Chandra has information. Signed 21 old men.
4: They seem all fired anxious for us to meet up with Chandra, the one-eyed Greek.
3: I, too. Sidewalk Cafe, the Great Western Hotel, Delhi. Next stop.

0: It's been a long time since I've been in India.
1: Yeah, Delhi never changes with the years. More like an oriental circus, a street carnival in the city, eh? Listen to that music down the street.
0: Most of the inhabitants rather come between us and the music.
1: Colorful, though, eh?
0: Well, here we sit in the sidewalk cafe before the Great Western Hotel. What's supposed to happen now?
2: Gentlemen, fine piece of oriental carpet.
0: Hello. Rug peddler, no less.
2: Very old piece of oriental weaving. Out of a palace.
1: No, thanks.
3: Take it, you fool. Examine it while I talk to you.
0: What's that?
4: Who are you?
3: Chadra.
5: The Greek contact man.
2: Please to examine the rug, master.
0: Pretty nice piece of goods at that, Jack.
1: Yeah, not bad.
4: Hey, what's the layout?
3: Keep examining the rug.
0: Here's a design I like, old boy.
3: Meet me at the west gate to the city at sunset. We go to Nepal, to the Tibetan border by motor car.
4: Tibet? Is that where the girls have been taken?
3: Don't look at me. Examine the carpet.
4: Is that where the girls are?
3: Yes. They're in the harem of the Dalai Lama, just over the Indian border.
0: Look here. Did you say harem?
3: That is all. Tell me to go away. Drive me off.
1: No, you haven't got anything here fit to look at.
0: Look, old boy. Go away, will you?
2: Infidel! I spit on you!
0: You'd better not, you blasted old goat.
1: Go on, get out of here.
2: I will gather my friends. I will return and call the riot.
0: Chub really believes in putting on an act, doesn't he?
4: Anyway, the west gate of the city at sunset.
0: What a welter of humanity.
1: This way, yeah. Reggie.
0: Ever seen anything like it?
1: Yeah. Everybody trying to get in or out of the gates of the city before sunset.
0: Chaps with a herd of goats are having a bad time of it. Hello, Jack. Look at that automobile.
4: Yeah.
0: A Rolls Royce. And a block long. Oh, hello, there's Chadra in the back seat.
4: How about that?
1: Chadra is not only a desert bandit and a Greek, but he's possessor of a Rolls Royce. Huh. Come on. Money side.
0: No money, old boy. No money.
1: Don't get separated from me, Reggie.
0: Here, right on your heels.
1: Finally made it.
3: Get in the car quickly. Yeah. Do not call attention to yourself.
1: All right, in with you, Reggie.
0: Pleasure. Observe. Such luxury for a Greek rug peddler.
6: Not my car.
1: Oh, borrowed?
6: No. Stolen.
0: What? Stolen?
6: But they will not catch us before we reach Nepal.
1: But after we reach Nepal?
6: In Nepal, the car is mine. It should bring a good price, eh?
0: One-eyed Greek bandit. Knew what they were talking about.
1: How do we get from Nepal to this Dalai Lama's headquarters?
6: Lamasery.
0: Lamasery? You mean they've got a harem in a Tibetan monastery?
6: A Tibetan lamasery is not the same as a Western monastery.
0: Apparently not.
1: You still haven't answered how we get there.
6: The last part of the journey will be by Tibetan ponies. I will guide you to the last plateau. You will have to make the final ascent yourself.
1: Ascent?
6: Certainly. The Dalai Lama's lamasery is high in the Himalayas. It is a veritable eagle's nest.
0: That's it. Right up ahead. Lamasery, monastery, whatever it's called in Tibet.
1: Yeah, Eagle's Nest is right. Hangs right out over the edge of a precipice.
0: Well, these must be the gates. Great arch we're approaching.
1: Yeah. I'll be glad to get off of this shaggy pony.
0: Oh, I quite agree. You know, I'm so cramped and blistered from knee to thigh, I feel as though I'd been tenderized. Active, agile little brute, though. Been climbing this blooming mountain since dawn without any let up. Hello. What's that?
1: Apparently, we've been spotted. Well, let's dig our heels in and get up to the gate.
0: Whoa there. Hold up, boy.
1: Come on. We got the gates open for us. Let's ride in.
0: Yeah. Come on, boy.

0: Whoa.
1: We've come to see the Dalai Lama.
2: Greetings. Please dismount.
0: Pleasure. Say, Dick, I can hardly stand.
1: Frankly numb from the waist down, but it's a relief, eh?
2: There is food and a bath awaiting you.
1: The ponies...
2: They will be given good care.
1: You act as though you were expecting us.
2: No, but this is a Lama, sir. It is our duty to give succor to wayfarers who pass this way.
0: Well, that's downright friendly.
2: Hassan, take the ponies. Please follow me. Travel in the Himalayas is a wearisome task. The dust of your journey shall be washed away.
0: Oh, jolly nice of you.
1: And then you'll take us to the Dalai Lama?
2: He receives all visitors. You will be no exception.
0: Well, certainly a monastic stone cell they've put us in. Straw on the floor for a bed. Lamp fed with a wick floating in it for a light.
1: Nothing wrong with their hospitality. Warm water to cleanse us, a fiery meat stew, plenty of hot tea to fill us.
0: Yeah, quite. You made up your mind yet, Jack, whether those champions are for us or against us?
1: Apparently we're just two travelers passing through. What they'll think when they know why we came is something else.
0: Mm-hmm. I'm keeping my Luger handy just in case. I say, have you seen anything indicating there's one girl, let alone 12, locked up in this place?
1: No, but in this labyrinth of tunnels and passages, not to mention... Oh, here's our guide again.
0: Hello. Sure, but pleasant hospitality.
2: Hospitality is our business.
0: Well, I should think so.
2: Come. The father will welcome you now.
1: The Dalai Lama?
2: Yes. Please come.
1: You've really set yourself on top of the world up here.
2: Yes, it is out of the world of men.
1: You're not only out of this world, but you practically look down through the long blue vault of eternity from up here.
2: You are an imaginative man. Here, you will enter this door. I go no farther.
0: Just walk in, is that it?
2: Please.
1: Keep with me, Reggie.
3: Enter, gentlemen. Enter and welcome.
0: What I say?
1: You're the high priest, the Dalai Lama?
3: Yes. You are surprised?
1: But you're a scholar. This room's a scholar's room. I never thought that in the vastness of this isolation...
3: Why not? For meditation, for deep and concentrated thought, where would one go but to some hidden far-off place?
0: You were educated in England?
3: That was before the First World Conflict. I have not been out of this lamasery, and I have not communicated with the outside world in 35 years.
1: You're a native Tibetan?
3: I was born in a village near here and was brought here and raised and taught by the Dalai Lama before me.
1: But how could a man of your culture, your gentle nature, your friendliness have perpetrated such a crime as you've just committed?
3: Crime?
1: Well, now, let's not beat around the bush. You kidnapped or had kidnapped 12 girls from Barizza, Italy. Those girls are right here in this lamasery.
3: Indeed.
1: Look, the 12 girls are members of influential families from half a dozen great nations. Now, unless this business is corrected without any delay, unless the girls are unharmed and returned safely, you're going to be the number one international criminal.
0: Yeah. What's that?
2: Yes, Master.
3: Bring into this room the 12 girls from the harem.
2: Yes, Master.
0: Then you admit...
3: Please. While the young ladies are being brought here, let me tell you a story. One evening in the early days of World War II, a great plane flying over these mountains crashed into one of our peaks. The priests climbed to the wreckage and discovered it was a refugee plane carrying English passengers from the path of the Japanese. Of the 37 passengers and crew, none lived except a girl child of perhaps 3 years, found unconscious, still clasped in the arms of her dead mother.
0: Sure.
3: And the little one was brought to me, and for 5 years she had been given all the care, the learning, the understanding available among the wise men of this lamasery.
1: One small English girl raised in a place inhabited only by men?
3: A woman from our village was her nursemaid. Oh, but that was not enough.
0: Oh, I should think not.
3: No. And now that she is 8 or perhaps 9, she needs other children, girls of her own Western world.
1: 14 to 17, pretty old for a girl of 9.
3: Not for this one. We have taught her well.
1: And are you going to tell me that because you wanted companionship for this girl, you felt justified in raiding a girl's finishing school?
3: Wait. You are anticipating my story. No. There is no justification. What I did was contact my agent in New Delhi, and I gave orders that I wanted 12 presentable young women. It was my thought that in ravished Europe, there are so many misplaced persons, so many young girls made orphans by the war, it would be a wonderful opportunity for 12 of them if they were brought here out of the world's misery, given security, educated, trained, allowed to grow to womanhood under wise, gentle tutorship. It would be a haven for them and companionship for our girls.
1: Yeah, but these children you brought here...
3: I know. The commission was placed in the hands of the wrong men. It never entered my mind that unprincipled agents would commit such an atrocity.
1: Then why didn't you send the girls back? Why didn't you let the world know immediately?
3: How do you suppose Shadu the Greek got his information? And how do you suppose the 21 old men of 10 Gramercy Park received their thread of information?
1: You mean you deliberately laid the way open for us to come to you?
3: Of course. I could have kept the whereabouts of these girls locked away from the world forever.
0: Yeah, but they tried to stop us. The same ship that kidnapped the girls tried to get rid of us.
3: Yes. Those unprincipled agents are now desperate. They know I do not sanction their actions. They knew if you reached me and I gave you their names, they would pay for their crime.
0: But why would they do such a thing? Kidnap the cream of the crop when Europe is teeming with orphans. They could have brought you 12 poor little waifs off the street and no one would ever have been the wiser.
3: They had criminal minds, those men. And there is never any logic in crime. Wickedness is irrational. Unexplainable.
1: And you're saying the kidnapping was done without your knowledge or consent?
3: I say more than that. It was my doing which led you here to recover the girls. They are free to go back with you. Here they are.
1: Hello. What charming costumes.
3: Come in, young women. These are the native dress of the Tibetan women of distinction.
1: Well, what's the matter? Are they afraid of us or afraid of you?
3: Afraid? I don't think they are afraid of anyone. Is that not true?
4: Yes, Master.
1: I say, that little blonde girl. What's your name?
3: Tell him.
4: My name is Blanca Valska.
3: Young women, this is Mr. Jack Packard, and this is Mr. Reginald York.
5: How do you do?
3: They have come to return you to your school in Italy.
4: Oh, please.
5: May I have permission to speak?
3: This is Miss Marcia Gresham. Her grandfather was once Prime Minister of England.
5: Please. It's so wonderful here. Go back and tell our people that we don't want to leave.
1: What's it?
5: That stuffy, silly finishing school was making us dull social butterflies. Superficial. Here we're learning wonderful things. We're being taught to understand beauty and goodness and intelligence. After we've known this, it would be beastly to return us to Baritza.
1: Okay, what have you done to these girls?
6: They have done nothing. See, only good, only truth.
1: Oh, you've mesmerized them. Hypnotism.
3: Hypnotized by the beauty of depth of their own souls, which was hidden from them in the outer world by trivial, stupid, superficial training.
1: Are you trying to prove we shouldn't return these girls to their friends and families?
3: No, they must go back.
5: Oh, no, you won't.
3: You must go back. You must reveal what you have learned here to your families. If then you wish to return, you are able to persuade your people, that is well.
0: What about the little girl you saved from the plane wreck?
3: She belongs here. She stays.
1: I'll have to report all this information.
3: Rest here tonight. And in the morning, the girls will be prepared. And within 48 hours, you will be returned to your own civilization.

0: Hello, Reggie. Hello, hello.
1: I'm listening, Omar.
0: Have you been able to contact London?
1: I have that. Please, no end. Ask me to stand by for further chit-chat.
0: Okay, stand by.
1: Right-o.
0: Hello, you're not supposed to be up front with the pilot.
2: Why not? The other girls think Mr. York is dreamy, but I prefer you.
0: Let's see, you're Marcia Gresham, aren't you?
2: I knew you'd remembered me.
0: How old are you?
2: 17. But age means nothing to a girl.
0: You don't say.
1: Hello, Jack.
0: Yeah, Reggie.
1: Word from the 21-year-old man. We're to take the girls back to Baritza, Italy.
0: Baritza? Not London, huh?
1: No, back to Baritza.
0: Jack.
2: Oh, dear. Are you going to take us back to that silly debutante school?
0: I'm afraid so.
2: You'll stay over 2 or 3 days, won't you?
0: Why?
2: Oh, haven't I given you enough reason without coming right out and saying that I'm mad about you?
0: You were the one who was so mad about the Lamasery and the beautiful things the monks were teaching you.
2: Well?
0: Sure you're not just mad about men in general?
2: A girl can be mistaken many times, but she's bound to be right once.
0: There's that possibility, of course.
2: And I'm right about you. The minute you came into my life, I knew it.
0: That's highly complimentary, I assure you.
3: Say, Jack, here's something more from 21 old men.
0: Hey, Reggie, you're supposed to stay at your communication station.
3: Well, take a look at this.
0: Drop the girls at Baritza and return to London immediately for assignment with the ambassador at Istanbul, Turkey.
3: How do you like that for an assignment?
2: But you can't stay at Baritza one night.
3: Oh,
0: how about that? The ambassador at Istanbul, Turkey. What's he doing there and why?
2: You think I'm just a child. Well, you wait and see. I'll go back to Tibet and learn all the mysteries hidden there, and I'll turn this old world upside down.
3: In the meantime, back to your finishing school for you, my dear. And then London and the 21 old men for us. Give her the gun, Jack.

You have just heard I Love Adventure, a new Carlton E. Morse production featuring Michael Raffetto as Jack Packard and Tom Collins as Reggie York. Next week, International Incident Number 7, entitled The Ambassador Ricardo Santos Affair, taking us from Istanbul, Turkey, to the jungles of French West Africa. Harry Lang was the llama in tonight's show. Alma Lawton was Marcia Gresham. Don Morrison was Chadra the Greek. Everett Glass was the spokesman. Other players included Lal Chan Mera, Russell Thorson, Gloria Grant, and Blanca de Sonia. The Finishing School Kidnapping was written and produced by Carlton E. Morse. Organ music and effects by Rex Curry. Your announcer, Dresser Dahlstedt.

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We now present The Adventures of Marco Polo. Marco Polo was kidnapped by his father and uncle and taken aboard a vessel bound for Beirut. Marco Polo protested at the treatment he was receiving, but after talking with his servant Benno, he decided to make the best of the situation. Eventually, the vessel arrived at Beirut, and the party proceeded overland in the direction of Persia. They crossed the trackless desert, having engaged many bearers and beasts of burden. Marco Polo began to feel the joy of traveling, but he bemoaned the fact that the party was not meeting with many adventures. At last, they came to a huge mountain, and high up on the side of the mountain, they saw a large, well-fortified castle. Their servant Benno informed them that this was the castle occupied by an eastern prince known as the Old Man of the Mountain. And it is of interest to note that later travelers bore out the absolute truth of Marco Polo's story of the Old Man of the Mountain, who was the origin of many tales of folklore. Marco Polo and his party were attacked by soldiers coming from the mountain stronghold. They were surrounded and captured and carried to the castle. There they were placed in a dungeon to await their fate.

0: A fine ending to my travels to die like a rat in a dungeon.
1: Marco, my son, you have courage, have you not?
0: I have courage, father. Courage to fight. But how can I fight when I see no enemies?
2: I have heard much of the old man of the mountain. I wonder if we will set eyes on him. Have courage, Marco. Mayhap it is not the will of this prince that we should die.
0: We were outnumbered. There was no chance to fight to save ourselves. Come, Benno, tell me some of the stories you have heard of the old man of the mountain.
1: Oh, they say he is indeed a wicked prince who has lived in this mountain stronghold for many years. Did you observe the gold and silver adornment in the castle as we were brought in? Did you observe the rich jeweled

0: The gold and silver adornment in the castle as we were brought in. Did you observe the rich jeweled headdresses of the men-at-arms?
1: All those I observed.
2: Spoils plundered from defenseless travelers, I am told.
0: Aye, master. Spoils plundered from defenseless travelers. All our goods, all our treasures have been stolen. But I have heard strange tales of this Prince Alauddin, who is called the Old Man of the Mountain. They say his warriors were all forced into his service, that he bewitches them by means of a strange drug which is called hashish.
3: I have heard of the drug hashish. Perhaps that is why they call the soldiers of the Old Man of the Mountain hashishians. They are the most murderous and deadly rogues in the whole world. They take this drug before they go into battle.
1: Hark. Someone approaches. They are unlocking the door of the dungeon.
4: You are to be taken into the presence of the Prince Alauddin, he who is called the Old Man of the Mountain. You will prostrate yourselves before him, and he shall decide your fate.
1: I shall prostrate myself before no robber tyrant.
2: Peace, Marco. No harm can come from your prostrating yourself. You will learn it is wise to humor these strange people.
3: Remember, we desire to leave here alive.
4: Come, follow me. And if you do not prostrate yourselves before the prince, then will your head be struck from your shoulders.
1: Perforce we must obey, but we will not show fear, although our lives are at stake. The officer and the soldiers led Marco Polo and his party through the great hall of the castle. And the travelers were bewildered to see that the walls were hung with cloth of gold. The marble pillars were inlaid with lapis lazuli. The clothes of the attendants glittered with diamonds, rubies, and precious stones. At last the party came to a halt before a door which appeared to be made of solid gold. Outside this door was a huge gong. The officer drew his sword and struck the gong. Never have I seen such wonders, my father. Never such wealth.
2: See, the golden doors are opening.
0: Oh, I am afraid. We are to go into the presence of the Old Man of the Mountain.
4: Follow me.
5: Look, a great tiled hall. There is a fountain playing in the center of the hall, casting colored splashes of water. Never have I beheld such wonders. Look at the end of the room. There is a throne, and on it sits a fat old man.
3: Doubtless the Old Man of the Mountain.
5: Come, we are being led before him.
4: Strangers, cast yourselves down. Prostrate yourselves before Prince Alauddin, who is called the Old Man of the Mountain.
2: Willingly we prostrate ourselves before the mighty prince.
5: Come, Marco. Make your obeisance.
6: Why does the young man not prostrate himself?
5: He is bemused with wonder at the many sights which he has beheld. Come, Marco. Do not be foolish. Obey.
2: I obey. We prostrate ourselves before the Prince Alauddin.
3: You may rise, strangers. I give you greeting to my mountain kingdom.
2: The most high and mighty prince is gracious.
3: Bring carpet, that the strangers may seat themselves before me.
7: May we seat ourselves in your presence, O mighty one?
3: I have said that you may, O sour-faced man.
5: Marco, be silent.
1: It seems that the mighty Prince Alauddin has a discerning eye.
3: Ah, you are a tall young stripling and proud. You hesitated before making your obeisance to me.
1: For that I ask your pardon, mighty prince.
3: It is well. You may seat yourselves now. Who is your leader?
2: I am the leader, O mighty prince. The tall young man is my son. This man on my right is my brother, and the other man is our servant.
3: It is not fitting that a servant should sit with his masters. Let him sit alone behind you.
2: Benno, sit behind us.
3: Tell me, what have you heard of me?
2: We have heard that you are a mighty prince, that you have lived in this castle for many years, holding it against all countries, that you are one of the richest princes in the world, and we have come to pay our respects to you.
3: You were brought

0: Pay your respects to me. You did not come willingly. Whither are you bound?
1: We are bound for Persia, where we carry a message from the Pope of Rome to the Khan of Persia. We are but peaceful traders, mighty prince, meaning harm to no one, and we would seek your friendship.
0: The Khan of Persia is no friend of mine. Oft times has he sworn to make the road safe for travelers. Oft times has he tried to defeat me, to drag me out of my castle. But always we have remained safe, and his army has retired. Now I would speak with the young man, your son. Tell me, stripling, what think you of the wonders you behold?
2: I am bewildered, O mighty prince.
0: You are tall, strong, young. I have need of men like you in my army, my Hashishin.
1: O mighty prince, my son comes with us on our journey.
0: Your son can be of much use to me. Look you at my soldiers who stand about this great hall. They are chosen because of their strength, their height, their prowess in war. What name has this young man?
2: My name is Marco Polo.
0: Marco Polo, would you like to join my army?
2: Your Highness, I appreciate the honor you put upon me, but I must go on my journey with my father and my uncle.
0: They are useless old men. There is not much of life left to them, but you can stay here amidst riches, luxury, and mayhap you will meet many beautiful women.
2: Many?
0: Many beautiful women.
2: Many beautiful women?
0: Ah, my friend, I see the light of interest in your eyes.
2: Would you spare the lives of my father, my uncle, and my servant if I remain here in your service, O mighty prince?
0: I might find tasks for them in the castle. But know you that I am called the Old Man of the Mountain, and that I have powers greater than Allah himself.
1: Indeed, mighty prince, I have heard much of your power.
0: Those who are my friends can be transported to paradise. Do you know what paradise is like, Marco Polo?
2: I have not the same faith as you, mighty prince. I am a Christian.
0: Paradise is the same for Christians as for Muslims. Think. Beautiful women with dark, bewitching eyes. Silken divans in which you may recline at ease. Rich, rare wines and perfumes. Ease, luxury, happiness, and all that the heart can desire. Is that not paradise, Marco Polo?
2: It is not the Christian paradise.
0: It is the Muslim paradise. And I shall send you to paradise. With your father, your uncle, and your servant.
1: Does that mean we are to die, O most mighty prince?
0: It means that you will be sent to paradise. But come, let us be friends.
2: A moment, mighty prince. I beg that you let my uncle, my father, and my servant live. If you command me to stay here to serve you, I will obey your orders.
1: You cannot stay here, Marco. Better to die with us.
0: Why fear death if death will take you to paradise? But come. You shall drink priceless wine with me before you go on your way to paradise. Bring wine for my guests, and wine for the Old Man of the Mountain.
1: We do not wish your wine.
0: Would you refuse to drink with me? Know you not that that is a deadly insult?
3: I feel I need wine, something to revive my flagging courage.
0: Well spoken. The wine is being handed to you. Note the cups are of solid gold, studded with rubies and amethysts. A treasure robbed from the caravan of a wealthy Khan. And such wine as this needs gold and jeweled cups. It is the wine of the gods. Drink, my friend.
4: Mayhap he means to be friendly to us, father.
2: I have heard it said that if these people offer hospitality and you accept it, then they will not take your life.
5: But come then, let us drink.
0: My friends, I pledge you in this priceless wine. May you have a quick and safe journey to paradise. Come, drink. It is the same wine as Prince Alauddin drinks.
1: We drink, O mighty prince, and pledge to you our loyalty and friendship.
0: It is well. Does the servant drink too?
6: I drink, O mighty prince.
0: Your cup is but of silver, because you are a servant. But you have the same wine. Is the wine to your taste, my friend?
1: Never have I tasted such wine.
3: It is indeed the nectar of the gods.
0: Drain it to the last drop as I have drained mine, and hurl the jeweled cup away. Hurl them, I say, as I hurl mine. Speak, Marco Polo. Was the wine to your liking?
2: It was to my liking, most high.
0: You do not care to stay here, where priceless jeweled cups mean naught to us, where we can hurl them away because we have others of greater value? Do riches mean nothing to you, Marco Polo?
2: I would fain go on my journey with my father and my uncle.
0: You are bound on another journey. Do your eyes grow heavy?
2: Of a truth, my eyes do grow heavy.
3: The wine was drugged. I swear it.
6: Oh, my master, I am dying. And that wine was poisoned.
1: Aye, the wine was poisoned. Oh. This devilish prince desires that we should die.
0: Ah, my friend, the wine is working. You drank. You praised the wine. But know you that you are now on your way to paradise.
1: I shall not die without striking a blow.
4: Marco, what ails you?
1: Fell to the floor.
0: Already he's on his way to paradise. You shall meet him there. Your journey has started, my friend. To paradise! To paradise!
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0: although his career as a crime fighter is sometimes a lonely one, up till now, Batman has never allowed himself to think of marriage. For he knows that marriage would pose a severe problem. But suddenly, it happens. Batman does get married to another costumed crime fighter, the glamorous and lovely Batwoman. How it all happens is revealed in the surprising story of The Marriage of Batman and Batwoman. One night in the Wayne mansion, Dick Grayson is watching his guardian, Bruce Wayne, getting dressed in something other than his Batman costume.
1: Bruce, what are you wearing?
2: Well, surely you've seen me in a tuxedo before, Dick. I'm going to a formal affair tonight. Got a date with beautiful Kathy Kane.
1: Kathy? But you always said she annoys you by interfering in our cases as Batwoman.
2: True, true, but Kathy's a lovely girl. And a lovely girl can be forgiven almost anything. I hope she likes this corsage. Well, I may be quite late, Dick. Don't wait up for me.
0: After watching Bruce Wayne leave, dressed impeccably in his role of a dashing man about town, young Dick sits moodily alone in an armchair in the Wayne living room, brooding over his thoughts.
1: Bruce certainly is getting fond of Kathy. Gosh, what if he should really fall in love and marry her? Boy, would that break up our partnership. Imagine Bruce Wayne married to Kathy Kane. But it couldn't happen. Or could it?
0: Time passes. And then...
2: Dick, wake up, wake up. We have something to tell you.
1: Huh? Bruce and Kathy.
3: Oh, Dick, I finally made Bruce realize how lonely a bachelor's life is, and he proposed.
2: When Kathy said yes, well, I didn't want to lose a moment, so we got married tonight. And, Dick, we wanted you to be the first to know it.
1: You're married? Really married?
3: Yes, Dick. See my ring?
1: Bruce, it isn't true. Married? What's going to become of me? I mean, us now.
3: Oh, Dick. From now on, I'll be like a mother to you. Oh, I'm so terribly excited. Darling, I want to go upstairs and unpack my things.
2: Of course, dear. I'll join you in a little while. Now, Dick, listen.
1: Bruce, how could you? Does she know about you? I mean, does she know you're really Batman?
2: Not yet. I'm saving that little surprise for a while. I want her to get used to the idea of being Mrs. Wayne before I tell her she's Mrs. Batman, too.
0: The next night, as Kathy, Bruce, and Dick are dining, the bat phone rings. A summons for help for the Batman and Robin. Taking the call on another extension, Bruce Wayne returns to the table.
2: Kathy, I'm sorry. That was one of my business partners. I've got to meet him right away as something urgent has come up. And Dick, you will have to come along with me.
1: Right.
3: Oh, will it take long, dear?
2: Oh, probably not. I'll get word to you if we're going to be very late. Let's go, Dick.
0: Changing secretly, Batman and Robin rush to the Gotham City airport, where a robbery is in progress. Meanwhile, left alone in the Wayne mansion, Kathy becomes restless and wanders to the window.
3: Oh, I'm so bored. All alone. Maybe I ought to go out myself. In the sky outside, it's the bat signal calling Batman. Maybe I will go out. Luckily, I packed my Batwoman costume. I'll help Batman and get back before Bruce returns.
0: And so it is that two vehicles speed through the night to the scene of the same crime. One, a motorcycle ridden by a daring girl.
3: Wouldn't Bruce be surprised to know he's married to the Batwoman?
0: The other, a sleek, black, bat-shaped car, the Batmobile.
2: Wouldn't Kathy be surprised to know she's married to the Batman, eh, Robin?
0: Batman and Robin in the lead arrive first at the airport, where bandits have just looted a safe of its valuables.
2: There they are, Robin. After them.
4: Hey, That's Batman and Robin. They got us blocked off.
5: Quick, up that ramp to the skylight. There's still a few guys. The two of them can't get all of us.
2: Robin, you take that one.
6: But there's three more. How are you going?
2: This rope for my utility belt. If I can loop it over that beam on the roof. There. Now I swing over to this side of the ramp and get one. Then back to the other side for this one. And that makes two. Robin got his man, so there's only one more to go.
6: You ain't gonna get me, Batman. Look out, Batman. He's got a gun.
3: I'll take care of you, mister.
4: Oh, my arm.
6: It's Batwoman. She came through the skylight.
3: Surprise, Batman? I heard the police call on shortwave, just as you did.
2: It's coming out as Batwoman.
6: Where's she gone to, Batman?
2: In a big rush to leave, isn't she? Look, out the window. I bet she's trying to get back home before I return as Bruce Wayne. Robin, come on. We'll take a shortcut. I've got a little surprise planned for my wife.
0: Soon after, as the Batwoman hurries into the Wayne mansion...
3: Batman! And Robin! What are you doing here?
2: I've just had a little chat with your husband. I've told him all about you.
3: No! He... What?
6: Your husband wants to talk to you. Downstairs. This way.
3: Through that grandfather clock? That's a strange entrance to a basement.
0: As they descend, the astonished Batwoman finds herself in a deep limestone cavern filled with incredible equipment.
3: What? This is the Batcave. And if the Batcave is under the Wayne Mansion, you must
2: yes,
3: be...
2: Yes, Kathy. I'm Bruce Wayne.
3: Darling, Batman is my husband. I'm the luckiest woman in the world.
2: Yes, Kathy, but there's something you must understand. Kathy, by revealing my identity, I hope you will realize why I don't want to endanger your life and mine. From now on, Kathy, the Batwoman will have to be content to be just Mrs. Wayne, a normal housewife.
0: The next night, the bat signal once again calls Batman and Robin. As the dynamic duo prepare to leave the Batcave, they are surprised by Kathy.
3: Wait for me. I'll have my costume on in a few minutes.
6: Huh.
2: Now look, Kathy, I'm the crime fighter in this family. A wife's place is in the home.
3: A wife's place is with her husband.
2: But Kathy, suppose you were unmasked. You'd be recognized as the wife of Bruce Wayne, and then the underworld would know my true identity. You could jeopardize my whole career.
3: Don't be silly, darling. That could never happen.
2: Perhaps. But just to make sure it won't happen, I hid your only costume. Kathy, you're staying here. Now, Robin, let's go.
0: On a deserted movie set with a full-sized model of an old-time pirate ship, a crime is underway. A group of stealthy figures slip through the shadows along the wall.
1: Hey, boss, you sure we can grab real silver and jewels in here?
7: I told you. I read where they ain't using phonies in this picture.
1: Do we have to take a break there? So be it. Okay, and then we'll get...
8: Boss,
1: you sure we can grab real silver and jewels in here?
7: I told you. I read where they ain't using phonies in this picture. They got a chest filled with $500,000 worth of the real stuff. They lock it up in the studio safe at night. But that'll be a cinch for us to crack.
2: And you're going to be a cinch for us, Batman and Robin, up above us on a catwalk. Quick, we'll cut across the deck of the ship. Robin, dive down to the ship's gangplank. We'll use it as a springboard.
6: This'll be one pirate ship plank that isn't locked.
2: Look out, Robin. They've got those pirate swords from the ship.
6: Drop it, buddy.
2: Well, for a pirate, you've got an awfully soft stomach.
6: Cover me, Timbers. They almost expect to see Blackbeard, the pirate.
3: Not Blackbeard, but Batwoman.
2: What?
6: Batwoman?
3: Yes, in one of your spare costumes, darling. I did a quick sewing job to make it fit, although it's still a bit too loose here and too tight here.
2: Stay out of it. Robin and I can handle it ourselves.
3: Don't be silly, darling. Why shouldn't I help as long as I'm here?
6: Batman, one of those crooks got away. Look, he's over by the wind machine.
8: away. I've got a gun on him. Hey, look, you guys. The bat woman without a mask. It's Kathy Kane.
9: Yeah. Didn't she just get married to Bruce Wayne?
8: And she called Batman Dolly. Hey, that means Batman is Bruce Wayne. Come on, let's get out of here. This is my room.
10: Oh, darling. I'm sorry.
11: Kathy, now look what you've done. Just what Bruce said. You've wrecked Batman's career.
10: Oh, no.
11: He's finished, Kathy, and it's all your fault. Batman and Robin down the drain because of you. All because you wouldn't listen. You did it. You did it.
2: Stop it, Robin. Accusations won't help now. Stop it. Do you hear me?
12: Do you hear me?
2: Stop it. Do you hear me?
12: Do you hear me?
2: Do you hear me?
12: Do you hear me?
2: I said, wake up. Wake up.
11: Huh? Bruce?
2: Fine thing. I come back from my date, and instead of finding you in bed, I find you asleep in a chair.
11: Oh, then it didn't happen. Huh. That was all a dream. You didn't marry Kathy.
2: What? Me marry Kathy? Dick, you know I can't get married. But maybe someday I might. Marry Kathy. She's a nice girl, all right. It's an interesting idea. Well, who knows?
11: Golly, are you serious? If you did marry Kathy someday, and my dream came true, oh, no. Holy catfish.

0: Hold it. 15 seconds from now, you'll see the picture he just took. 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With the Polaroid Land camera, you get bright, sharp pictures in 15 seconds. 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

fiery horse with the speed of light, a cloud of dust, and a hearty hi-yo, Silver, the Lone Ranger.

0: The building of the first transcontinental railroad was one of the most important steps in the winning of the West. The railroad was of prime importance to the future of the country. But powerful forces, cattlemen, stagecoach lines, and steamship companies opposed it. Outlaw opposition sprang up, and the Lone Ranger was commissioned by the president to lead the fight against the enemies of progress. Return with us now to those thrilling days of yesteryear. From out of the past come the thundering hoofbeats of the great horse, Silver. The Lone Ranger rides again.
1: Come on, Silver. We're heading for end of track. Oh, Silver! Follow!
0: As the construction crew of the Great Central Railroad pushed its tracks further west, they came to a section of the plains that was notched with deep gullies and ravines, as though some prehistoric monster had clawed the earth. It was also the home of the hostile Cheyenne Indians, and as the little steam engine chugged along, pushing loaded flat cars toward end of track, the workmen became increasingly nervous.
2: I tell you, Joe, I don't like it.
3: What's the matter, Sam?
2: This country, it gives me the creeps. Why do they have to lay a road bed through these ravines?
3: Because it's easier than going around, I guess.
2: Yeah, easier for some of them murdering redskins to get up there behind those rocks and take us off.
3: We ain't seen hide nor hair of an engine for over a week.
2: Sure, and that's the time when you better start worrying about redskins, when you don't see them.
3: Pete, the foreman says there ain't no danger.
2: Why are we packing guns, then?
3: I don't know. Well, here we are, in the track. Better start unloading or Pete'll yell his head off.
4: All right, you men up there! Let's get these ties down. Step lively now.
3: What did I tell you? Might as well start pitching.
2: Yeah, but I still don't like it.
0: Perhaps Sam's fear was prompted by more than suspicion. For at that very moment, the construction crew was sighted by three men who crouched behind a large rock high on one side of the ravine. The leader of the trio was thin-lipped Doc Barlow. By his side stood a boy in his early 20s known as Angel Face. And Murphy, the third man, was dressed as a Cheyenne Indian.
5: Now listen, Murph. You too, Angel Face. Remember, I'm giving the orders around here. What I said goes, see?
6: Why not shove this rock over now? It's big enough to smash three of those cars. Maybe knock the engine over.
5: Because I'm waiting for a signal.
6: What kind?
5: Never mind. You get a man down there. Got to wait till he moves up the track a little ways.
6: I could drill about 10 of them before they knew what happened.
5: Put that rifle down. There'll be no shooting. When I get the signal, you shove the rock. Murphy, you stand up so they can see you. Let out an engine war whoop, understand?
6: Yeah. Don't I even get one shot?
5: Not unless they try to drill Murphy.
6: Then what do we do?
5: Get on our horses and ride from Plain Town.
6: Thought I was hired on this job to do something.
5: Only when I tell you to, Angel Face.
6: Huh. Fine job.
5: You chance of forgetting, ain't you? There were just three pieces of hombres that come out west from St. Joe.
6: Yeah, but the Iron Spur is another name for parlor games and pink tea.
5: That's right. Parlor games and pink tea.

0: Meanwhile, back at the end of track, the construction gang continued their work of unloading ties from the flat cars. They did not realize that high above them on a bluff overlooking the roadbed, three members of a notorious Iron Spur gang were planning death and destruction. Pete shouted to his men.
1: Now, men, all together on these rails. We'll take them one at a time. Grab it. Lift. One, two, three. That's the way, me laddies. Now the next one.
2: I'm almost thirsty. I gotta have a drink of water.
3: Well, go down the track and find the water boy. And send him back here. We all could use a drink.
2: Thanks, Pete. Hey, let me borrow your bandana, will you, Joe? My face is steaming.
4: Sure, Sam. Here it is. Yeah,
2: thanks.
1: Now another one, men. Pick it up. Lift.
5: Pete, look up there. That rock. It's dropping,
6: boys. Come on.

0: Finally, the Indians were beaten off, and Pete and the railroad men bandaged the wounded men, put them on the train, and headed back to the long line of construction shacks where the workers made their camp. Miss Barclay, Colonel Parkman's secretary, heard the news of the Indian attack and rushed to Colonel Parkman's office.
1: Colonel Parkman, there's been an accident at the end of track.
2: Yes, Joan. A big rock dropped from a ledge.
1: You heard about it?
2: Just a few minutes ago. Two cars completely smashed.
1: And one man killed.
2: Who was it?
1: Joe McCullen, one of our best track men.
2: That's too bad. Pete said it was Indians. Cheyennes, I suppose. And I was hoping we'd won their friendship.
1: I'm not so sure it was Indians, Colonel Parkman.
2: Pete said he saw one of them.
1: It was timed too perfectly. White men can dress as Indians, you know.
2: Oh, you mean the Iron Spur?
1: Exactly. They know that the best way to put fear into the hearts of every man working for the railroad is with Indians. They've tried to rouse them against us, and failing in that, they're imitating them.
2: Maybe you're right.
1: I'm sure of it.
2: I've asked for a detachment of soldiers from the fort, but the commanding officer seems to think I'm exaggerating the danger of this job.
1: We still have the Lone Ranger to help us.
2: Can you get word to him?
1: I'm going to try.

0: from here, we'll both walk. This is the place, right in this grove of trees. Now, if he only hears me. Oh, thank goodness. I knew he'd come.
1: I rather expected you'd have a message for me.
0: You know, then, what happened this afternoon out at End of Track?
1: Yes, I know. Railroad men expect serious trouble with Indians.
0: I really can't blame them. One man was killed today and two flat cars were smashed. But it wasn't Indians who caused it. I know it wasn't.
1: How do you know, Miss Barclay?
0: It's just suspicion, I guess. I know how relentless the Iron Spur is. How anxious they are to prevent the railroad from going through.
1: Yes, I think you're right.
0: There's an Indian village near the end of track, isn't there?
1: Cheyennes, just a few miles east of the bunkhouses.
0: But the Cheyennes aren't an especially warlike tribe.
1: Only when they're aroused.
0: Our men have done nothing to antagonize them. It must be the members of the Iron Spur. I know it is. What shall we do? Pete, the foreman, thinks the men will leave their jobs.
1: Miss Barclay, go to the camp. Try to keep the men at work. I'm going to meet Tonto.

0: Ho, Silver, ho!
1: Aye, Kemosabe.
2: Aye. Tonto, I've been talking to Miss Barclay.
3: Tonto, wait.
2: Have you been over to Plainville?
3: Are
2: there any strangers in town? Anyone who looks like a member of the Iron Spur?
3: 3 stranger. 2 old, 1 young.
2: Who are they?
3: Well, Tonto not know. Maybe them Iron Spur.
2: Are they still there?
3: Ah.
2: Come on, then. We'll see who they are.
1: Get them out, scout!

0: Lone Ranger and Tonto rode into Plainville, and it took them but a few minutes to reach the front of the Silver Star Cafe. Inside was the sound of much celebration. The masked man and his Indian partner dismounted, walked up the steps of the cafe, listened for a few moments outside the door, and then entered. They saw three men standing at the bar engaged in a noisy conversation. Taking a table in a corner where they would not be noticed, they listened to the heavy-set member of the trio as he laughed about his exploits earlier in the day.
1: You know, the best part of it was when we tied that young Cheyenne Indy to his horse and sent him home,
2: Yes, you was funny.
3: Anyway, look what he got his hair cut off.
1: I told him that was a regular railroad haircut. Hey, wait till this old man Chief Blanco sees that.
2: Yeah, boys, I think we did a real story.
1: Hey, wait, old Blanco.
4: Otto, are those the men?
5: Ah.
4: They captured the young Indian and cut his hair off.
5: That'd be plenty bad.
4: Yes, I know. It's the worst disgrace that can happen to a brave.
5: Cheyenne Chief put blame on railroad men.
4: Otto, you know Chief Blackhawk. Tell him it wasn't railroad men who sent his brave home in disgrace. I'll watch things at the camp.

0: Meanwhile, Pete, the foreman of the construction gang on the railroad, was trying to persuade them to stay on the job. Joan Barkley stood beside him to give what aid she could.
1: Now, men! Men, please, you got to listen to me. The thing that happened today was an accident. It wasn't an Indian raid.
2: You men aren't cowards. Listen to Pete.
3: It was an Indian. I saw him.
1: Well, we all saw him. But it was just one redskin. We've got to expect things like that. We all knew it when we took this job.
3: I didn't take a job as target for rock slides and engine bullets. I say let's all quit and go back home before we're killed.
1: But we promised to do a job, and a certain amount of danger is part of it.
3: Not for me. How about the rest of you?
2: Are you a bunch of babies that you let the sight of one Indian scare you?
3: Why don't you ask Joe McCullen that question? He wasn't scared this morning either, but he's dead now.
1: But that doesn't mean that we'll all be killed.
3: That's a good enough sign for me.
2: All right, Sam. If you're afraid, why don't you quit?
3: I'm just talking sense.
1: Boys, I never steered you wrong, have I?
3: All you care about is this railroad with all their money. I say there ain't enough money in the world to pay for getting killed by engines.
1: Quiet! Boys,
2: I know how you all feel. And I'd feel the same way if I'd been there today when Joe McCullen was killed.
4: Now you're talking.
2: But that same thing is not going to happen again.
4: How do you know?
3: Have you got a treaty with the engine?
2: No, I haven't a treaty. But I have a lot of confidence in someone who's going to help us.
3: Yeah? Who is it?
2: I can't tell you. But I know it's real help.
3: I suppose it's your fairy godmother.
2: Boys, don't listen to him, please. We've all got a job to do here. We're getting paid for it. So let's do it.
4: How about the engine?
2: There won't be any more trouble with the Indians. I know there won't. I promise you that.
4: Oh, maybe she's right.
1: Why, of course she's right. Now let's all forget about this idea of quitting. Get some sleep and do a good day's work tomorrow. How about it?
4: All right.
3: Hey, you hombres must be crazy. Don't you know all this railroad is after is to get the track built? They don't care how many men get killed building it.
2: That's not true.
4: I guess you're the only one who wants to get out, Sam. The rest of us are going to stay on the job.
2: Thank you, all of you. I knew you'd stick.
3: Listen. All of you, listen.
4: Listen to what?
3: I'll open the door and you can get a real earful.
4: Well, I don't hear anything.
3: You don't? Well, just keep your ears open. It's getting louder all the time. You know what that is? I'll tell you. Cheyenne war drums. That means Indians on the warpath.
5: The curtain falls on the first act of our Lone Ranger story. Before the next exciting scenes, please permit us to pause for just a few moments.

0: Now to continue our story. The Lone Ranger rode hard to meet Tonto at the Indian camp before Chief Blackhawk could attack the railroad men. He reined up short at the edge of the camp where the sound of the Indian war dance was louder than ever.
1: There's Tonto. Wool Silver, steady, boy, steady. Tai!
2: Tai, Kimasani.
3: Where's the TP of Chief Blackhawk, Tonto?
4: Tonto, show way.
3: All right, lead the way, I'll follow.
4: This TP.
3: Raise the flap, we'll go in. There's no time to lose.
4: Chief Blackhawk, Tonto come back. Bring white friend.
5: Blackhawk, no friend with mask.
6: Tai. Chief, I want to ask help of Blackhawk.
5: Make talk, Blackhawk, no.
6: Your braves are on the warpath. They're going to attack the railroad men. Why do they do this?
5: Men from Iron Horse make fool Cheyenne brave.
6: I know what happened. I saw the men who did it.
5: Bad. Blackhawk not like. Make war medicine.
6: But you're wrong, Chief. The men who cut your brave's hair are not with the railroad.
5: Brave tell Blackhawk.
6: He was mistaken. The men who did that are outlaws. If you make war against the railroad men, you'll be killing innocent people.
5: How Blackhawk no white friend speak true?
6: Because I give you my word. It's never been broken.
7: Masked men always speak truth.
5: Iron Horse and you?
6: No, I come alone. Because you are making a mistake, innocent people will suffer. Will you stop war medicine? Will you do this for me?
5: For white friend, Black Hawk do. For Iron Horse, no.
6: It's for me.
5: Black Hawk tell braves. Uruga Manite! Uruga Manite!
6: Thank you, Black Hawk. I'm proud to have such a good friend. Come along, Tonto. Much to be done.
7: We go find outlaw?
6: No, Tonto. They can't do any more damage tonight. We'll keep an eye on the construction gang tomorrow. Steady, Silver. Steady, boy.
7: You think Cheyenne not make war?
6: They won't unless they're provoked. It's up to us to see that it doesn't happen.
3: All right, Tonto.
2: Get him up. Come on, Silver.
0: The Lone Ranger and Tonto rode back to the high bluff that overlooked the railroad construction camp. There they kept a vigilant watch all through the night, alert for any sound or sign of movement that would indicate the Indian chief had broken his promise. But Black Hawk was true to his word. The ominous throb of tom-toms was heard no more. The braves had taken off their war bonnets and all was peaceful. However, the scheming members of the Iron Spur had also heard the war dance stop suddenly. They didn't know the reason for Black Hawk's sudden change of plans, but they realized the Indians would not attack. And on the following afternoon, their leader, Barlow, called a meeting.
8: I found out why those critters didn't make the attack last night. It was the Lone Ranger that stopped him.
9: Lone Ranger? Hang it, that Ambrose always pulling
8: up. Hey. I still got an ace up my sleeve. We're going to do something tonight that the Lone Ranger and a dozen like him can't interfere with.
10: What is it, Doc?
8: Fire.
9: I don't get you.
8: There's a square mile of dry buffalo grass between the Indians' camp and the railroad bunkhouse. And there's an east wind. That's all we need.
9: Fire will sure wipe out them wooden bunkhouses.
10: Yeah, and everybody in them, huh?
8: I think the Indians did it. After that, the railroad won't be able to hire a man west of the Mississippi for any kind of wages.
9: Hey, who's behind this Iron Spur we're working for, Doc?
8: None of your business.
9: I was just thinking.
8: It won't do you any good.
10: Well, what do we do now?
8: Lay low until tonight. Then we'll fire up the prairie and vamoose. The job's done.
9: Suppose this Lone Ranger...
8: He couldn't stop it. Even if he knew about it. That's one thing nobody can stop. A prairie fire.
0: Nervous and distraught by a strange sense of impending trouble, Joan Barkley spent all of that day watching the construction gang at work. She knew the Lone Ranger had somehow been able to prevent the threatened Indian attack of the night before, but she also felt that the present lull was an unnatural quietness which might portend another outbreak from some new and unexpected quarter. If the members of the Iron Spur were unsuccessful in arousing the Cheyennes to declare war, would they try the same tactics a second time, or would they postpone the attempt until some future and indefinite time? These were questions she couldn't answer, and thinking about them only increased her fear and anxiety. At sundown, when the workmen had finished and gone to their bunkhouse, she returned to Colonel Parkman's office, tired and worried by a fear she could not put into words.
11: I don't know what to expect next, Colonel Parkman.
5: I wish I could feel that there was permanent peace with the Indians.
11: The Lone Ranger is doing what he can to keep them friendly, but...
5: But you think there'll be further trouble, huh, Joan?
11: I'm afraid so.
5: If only we could defeat this Iron Spur. As long as there's one member left to fight against the railroad, we must look for...
11: What is it, sir?
5: That red glow. Look out the west window. You see it?
11: Oh, yes, it seems... Colonel Parkman.
5: Fire.
11: It's way out by the end of the track.
5: Prairie fire.
11: The bunkhouses, the buildings and supplies, everything will burn.
5: Come on, we're right out there.
1: It's fire, Tonto. Somewhere between the Indian camp and the railroad.
12: Darn it, plenty big.
1: With this wind, it'll get bigger every minute. Come on, Silver.
12: Come on, Scout.
13: This is the work of them Redskins.
1: Hold on, Pete.
13: Who
1: John Barkley told you about me. Listen a minute.
13: Mast! Hey, you! I've heard of you. You're the Lone Ranger.
1: Yes, I am. Don't accuse the Indians of this.
13: You men, get down here with more shovels.
14: Hey.
13: Get boards, sticks, anything. Fight that fire. Beat them down.
1: Now listen to me, Pete.
13: Huh?
1: This fire was started between here and the Cheyenne camp.
15: Hey, Pete, get in there and fight it. Don't let it get ahead of you. Fight it. Then we fight the Indians. Come on, Indians.
4: Big man, talk big. Too little.
13: Bring up that engine. Get her in place.
4: Why bring Iron Horse? It's no good to fight fire.
1: I guess they want to use the water out of the boiler. Won't help much against this.
13: Guard your feet, men! Stamp it out!
4: Big fire, plenty bad on prairie.
1: Not bad any place, Tonto. Especially with wind behind them.
4: Kimasabi, wait. Tonto, watch sky.
1: What about it?
4: Take look at moon.
1: The moon? What do you mean?
4: Look close. See clouds over moon?
1: I see them, but...
4: Clouds not move east to west. Them move west to east.
1: Otto, you're right. The wind is changing. That means...
4: The fire not come closer. It go back.
1: The railroad houses will be saved after all.
4: But it'd be plenty bad for Indian camp.
1: You mean the Cheyennes?
4: Cheyenne have no place to run. Big mountain at back. No way to escape. Fire burn camp. All Cheyenne burn.
1: That's right. They'll be trapped.
4: Anyway, wind blow. Fire bad.
1: Wait a minute. The railroad goes by the south side of the mountain. Skirts their camp. We could use the engine and cars, we could save them.
4: Oh, railroad men not like to save Cheyenne.
1: Indian lives are just as important as any others. Pete!
4: Oh, Pete!
13: Why you won't? I haven't got time to pull out.
1: You won't have to worry. The wind's changing.
13: The wind's... It is changing.
1: I want to use that engine and those cars.
13: What?
1: The wind's switching to the southeast. The Indian camp is at the base of the mountain. They'll all be burned.
13: Well, who cares?
1: I do. Tonto and I'll take the steam cars and bring the Cheyennes back here.
13: Well, that's crazy. You can't run a train through that fire. It'll roast your life.
1: We'll take that chance.
4: Look, wind already start changing.
1: Pete, give orders about the train.
13: Now, look here. I don't know as I should.
1: Then we'll take them, steady, big fella. Here, Tonto, you lead Silver.
13: Now, wait a minute.
1: Give the orders or I'll give them myself at the point of a gun.
16: I'm going to let the water out of the engine boiler, Pete. We can use it to smother the spark.
1: Wait, are you the engineer?
16: Yeah.
1: Then leave the water in the engine. Put on more wood. Get the steam up.
16: Hey, you're Matt. Oh, I don't know who you are, but I'm letting the water out. We need it to smother the fire.
13: Better do as he says, Bill. I reckon he knows what he's doing.
1: That's better. Now, Pete, tell the rest of them.
13: All right. Man, that's enough. Quiet. Help of the wind, it looks like we've whipped the fire. As you all can see, the thing that saved us is going to be bad for the Indian camp over by the mountain. And this man here is the Lone Ranger. He's going to take the engine and the cars and try to get through to save the Indians.
15: What's the matter? Why'd you stop? The fire's still burning.
13: The wind has changed, Sam. Now we're going to try and save the Indians.
15: What?
13: I'm taking instructions from this masked man. He's the Lone Ranger.
15: Save the Indians. He's crazy. Don't listen to him.
1: You're in no danger. The fire can't jump this railroad right away. The Indians will be trapped.
16: Team's up, Pete. She's ready to go.
13: Good.
1: I want a few men to ride with us and help the Indians. Who'll volunteer?
15: Don't do it. Don't listen to this masked man. All he wants to do is let the fire get the Plainville. Don't go with him.
13: Take the throttle.
1: Come on, Tonto.
4: Now, what do Silver and Scout?
1: We'll take them with us. All right, Silver. Up you go.

0: Gradually picking up speed, the engine and three flat cars plunged into the inferno of blazing prairie grass. Tongues of greedy flame licked the iron rails and tried to climb onto the train itself. The air was thick with smoke and wind-borne embers as the Lone Ranger protected Silver from flying sparks.
1: Steady, Silver. Steady, boy. We'll be through it soon.
0: Finally, they reached the base of the mountain on the south edge of the Indian camp. There they found the stoical Cheyennes working in little groups trying to fight off the fire.
2: You find Chief Blackhawk, Tonto. I'm to get his people on the cars as quick as he can.
3: Ah, I've come to do it.
2: All right, Silver. We won't have to go far.
3: Jump, boy. Where'd you go?
2: I'll be right back, steady, big fella. Come on, Silver. That's it. This way, boy.
4: Help us to get out. We'll be burned alive.
2: I thought I'd find you somewhere around here. Get up, all three of you.
5: Anything you say, but just get us out of this fire trap.
6: We can't breathe.
2: You should have thought of that before you started this fire.
4: We didn't start it.
2: I know you did. I can't leave even you out here to burn to death. Oh, we'll take care of you. Start marching over to that train.
0: Back to the raging fire, the engine labored with its heavy load. The Indians were silent, but grateful for their deliverance. While under the watchful eye of the Lone Ranger, the three members of the Iron Spur were surly and sullen. As the rescue train backed up to the front of the bunkhouse, a large crowd awaited them.
7: Everybody glad Lone Ranger helped Cheyenne.
2: That's Colonel Parkman and Miss Barkley, Tonto.
8: Most amazing thing I've ever seen. How did you do it?
2: Most of the credit is due the engine and the men who ran it. Colonel, here are three men you'd better turn over to the sheriff.
8: Who are they?
2: I don't know, but the sheriff will find out. Down, Silver, down, boy!
3: Here, Scout.
2: Colonel Parkman, you'll find that these three men are working for the Iron Spur.
8: And there's three less of that gang to fight our job.
9: And now the Indians will be on our side. Oh, Colonel Parkman, if only the Lone Ranger can always be with us. Help.
8: Hold on there. Don't leave us now. We need you.
2: We'll not be far away. Come on, Tonto.
3: Head up, Scout. Head up. Hold
2: still.

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8: 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In just 30 seconds, you'll hear the exciting story, Seven Silver Bullets. 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Kellogg's Crispy Squares make mighty tasty eating. Make some. In their dangerous job of bringing law and order to the Old West, United States Marshal Wild Bill Hickok and his big deputy Jingles many times rode with six guns and sudden death. But never were the guns more deadly or death closer than when they followed the trail of Seven Silver Bullets.

0: A little closer to the shore, my friend. As usual, I'd like to do the job with just one shot.
1: If you're so particular, why don't you paddle the canoe?
0: That's your job, Blaze. I supply the brains and the nerve. Others do the work and take the chances.
1: Yeah, that's the way you operate. But someday one of the poor suckers that does your dirty work for you is going to sneak up behind you and blow out them fancy brains of yours.
0: It won't be you, Blaze. You haven't the nerve. If you ever try to leave me or kill me, all the papers that I have hidden will be delivered to the law. You know what that means. You'll wind up at the end of a rope.
1: All right, I know it. So shut up.
0: Shh, quietly, my friend. We don't want your quarry to hear us coming.
1: He's not my quarry. You're the one that wants him shot. I'm no killer.
0: Ah, but you are. You killed before, and I have the proof.
1: All right, I killed a man.

0: Murray. You're the one that wants him shot. I'm no killer.
1: Ah, but you are. You killed before, and I have the proof.
0: All right, I killed a man in a fight. I didn't sneak up in a canoe and shoot him in the back.
1: Well, this will be a new experience, won't it? A little closer to the bank, Blaise.
0: What's that?
1: Just a bullfrog. You are nervous, aren't you?
0: Of course I'm nervous.
1: Very well. Let's get it over with. Stop the canoe. Good. A lamp burning on the table, and there he sits. That should be an easy shot.
0: Darren, you're not even human.
1: Oh, but I am. Human enough to want the power and the money that the man in there is trying to keep me from getting. He is in my way, Blaze. Get rid of him.
0: No, I won't do it.
1: Very well. When they hang you for murder, I should be very happy to attend.
0: Mm. All right, give me the rifle.
1: There it is. Loaded with just one silver bullet. So don't miss.
0: Yeah, I know. If I don't get him with one shot, you'll turn me in, too. I won't miss. What's that?
1: Wild ducks, hundreds of them. Paddle out onto the lake before someone hears all the noise and comes to investigate.
0: What do we do next?
1: Go back to town and forget that we took a canoe ride in the dark.
0: Just try and forget.
1: You'd better forget. By the way, Blaze, that was an excellent shot.
2: Bill, we should have camped out at sundown instead of trying to ride into Hansonville in the dark.
3: It's just a few miles farther, Jingles, and it's important that we get there as soon as we can.
2: Oh, sure. Every time we start out on one of these trips, it's a hurry-up job. Joker knows where he's going, but it's so dark I can't see his ears from the saddle.
3: Then quit worrying and let Joker follow the trail.
2: That's no good either.
3: Why not?
2: Because when Joker sees a branch he can get under, he goes under it. He don't care what happens to me. Ow! Doggone you, Joker. I've got more lumps on my head than a horny toad. Now quit cutting corners and stay out in the middle of the trail.
3: Take it easy, Jingles. Oh. We'll hit town pretty quick, and you can get a nice room at the hotel with a feather bed.
2: If I get there alive.
3: Hold it, partner. Whoa, Buckshot.
2: Joker. What's the matter, Bill?
3: Something's happening out there on the lake.
2: What kind of something?
3: Something that's got the ducks all stirred up, and a minute ago I thought I heard voices.
2: Out on the lake? On a dark night like this?
3: That's right. Now, who'd be prowling around in a boat or canoe at night?
2: I don't know, and I don't care. If anybody's crazy enough to be out there, it'd serve them right if they fell overboard. Now, come on, Bill, let's get to town.
3: Well, I guess we might as well. Get out there, Buckshot.
2: Come on, Joker, get along.
3: I still think something isn't right out there.
2: You're the most suspicious man I know, Bill Hickok. Why, it's so dark you can't even see the lake. Somebody might be fishing out there, or maybe a moose is swimming. Anything might have scared up those silly old ducks.
3: Call it a hunch if you want to, partner. Let's take this other trail. Get around there, Buckshot.
2: What other trail? I can't even see the one we're on now.
3: The trail that leads to that cabin on the shore of the lake.
2: What cabin?
3: The one with the light in the window.
2: Bill, you got eyes like an Indian. I don't see any cabin, any window, any light, or any lake. What are you looking at, anyhow?
3: I'm looking at a little square of light on the water. You see it over there?
2: Oh, yeah.
3: That light's reflected from a candle or a lamp. Because it's square, it must come from a window. If there's a window, there must be a cabin or a house, and there must be a trail to it from the main trail. That's easy, isn't it?
2: Maybe so. I wouldn't have figured that out in 10 million years.
3: There's a cabin right ahead. You see the light from the window?
2: Yeah. Get over there, Joker.
3: There must be somebody home, too. Whoa, Buckshot.
2: Joker, whoa.
3: Seems sort of silly to stop just on a hunch, but at least we can find out who lives here.
2: Well, whoever it is going to be surprised to see us in the middle of the night. Nobody answers, Bill.
3: I'll try again.
2: Well, nobody home, I guess.
3: Take a look in the window, Jingles.
2: Bill!
3: What's up, partner?
2: Your hunch was right, Bill. There's a man in there, and he's dead.
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Snap!

0: Strange sounds in the night and his own keen senses gave Wild Bill Hickok a strong hunch that something was wrong in the little cabin on the shores of the lake. Sure enough, when Bill and Jingles got no answer to their knock on the door, Jingles looked in the window and discovered a dead man.
1: Look, Bill. Slumped over the table.
2: You're right. He's been shot, Jingles, but he may not be dead. Come on. It's locked. We'll have to break it down.
1: Well, that's my specialty. Now just stand back and let me plow into it. Well, if this Jasper's still alive, he's going to need a new door.
2: Let's have a look here.
1: Whoever shot him must have been out on the lake. Bill, it looks like that bullet came right through that window.
2: Yeah. We'll look into that later. He's still alive, Jingles.
1: He is? With a hole like that in him?
2: Build a fire. Put some water on the heat. We'll see what we can do for him. Then you'll have to ride to town and see if you can find a doctor.

0: Well, we're here, Joker. Don't know whether anybody's up yet. It's hardly daylight. Well, Hansonville's a pretty little town, ain't it? Head for the hotel, boy. Might find somebody awake over there. Easy, Joker, now. I don't know whether there's a doctor here or not, but the clerk ought to know. Well, what do you know? Sleeping on duty. Some people have all the luck. Hey, wake up!
1: Oh, go away.
0: Well, he sleeps as sound as I do. Hey, wake up! I ain't had a wink of sleep all night, and if I have to stay awake, you might as well do it, too.
1: Howdy, stranger.
0: Well, howdy yourself. My name's Jingles.
1: I guess I'm not awake yet. Could have sworn you said your name was Jingles.
0: It is. Now, Jingles P. Jones, and I need a doctor.
1: You do? Well, you look pretty healthy.
0: Oh, I am healthy. Tain't for me, you featherhead. I need a doctor for a man that got shot last night.
1: Sure, got shot, huh? Well, happens all the time around here.
0: Look, now, is there a doctor in this town or isn't there?
1: Well, sure, pretty good one, too. Andy Peabody. Knowed Andy since he was about the size of a bush rabbit. Never could get used to calling him Doc, though. You want to see him?
0: No, of course I want to see him. Wild Bill and me stayed up all night just barely keeping this fellow alive. Now we need a doctor, and we need him in a hurry.
1: You're okay, I'll get him for you. He lives here in the hotel.
0: Well, get him and hurry up.
1: Yeah, well, where is this gent with a slug in him? Doc might want to know.
0: In a cabin on the lake about 2 miles north of here.
1: 2 miles north? Say, there must be Esri. Yeah, Esri Withers. He's got a cabin out there. Oh, he's a nice fella. Shot, huh?
0: Yeah, shot and darn near killed. And if you don't get the doc in a big hurry, he ain't going to be a nice fella much longer.
1: Well, okay, I'll tell him about Esri. I'll be right back.
0: Ooh, he getting that knucklehead to move is like prodding a mule with his ears laid back.
2: He likes to take his time, doesn't he, stranger?
0: Huh? Ooh, oh, didn't see you standing there.
2: My name is Darren. I'm the owner of the hotel and one or two other places here in town.
0: Well, I'm glad to know you, Mr. Darren. My name's Jones, Jingles P. Jones.
2: Yes, I heard you say that. And you said something about Wild Bill being out at poor Ezra's cabin.
0: That's right. That's my partner, Wild Bill Hickok. You've heard of him, ain't you?
2: Oh, indeed I have. And you two came along in time to save poor Ezra's life?
0: Well, so far we've saved it. If that doc will just shake it up a little.
2: Tell me, is Ezra unconscious? Has he talked at all?
0: Not a bit. He was out cold when we found him, and he's still out, but he's alive. Say, Mr. Darren, maybe I could saddle a doctor's horse for him and maybe save a little time.
2: Yes, that's a good idea. He rides that big chestnut that's tied up with the picket rope, and the black saddle out on the front porch is his.
0: Well, tell him I'm out in front.
2: I'll be glad to. Blaze, wake up, stupid. We've got work to do.
3: Let me alone.
2: Come on.
3: I was out half the night with...
2: Get up. We've got trouble.
3: What trouble? You said you'd take care of everything.
2: This trouble is your fault. You missed last night. Ezra's still alive.
3: What?
2: That's right. The doctor's on his way out to the cabin now, and so are we.
3: What for?
2: To take care of two real nosy gents who found Ezra and kept him alive. Here, here's the rifle, and here's two more of the silver bullets.
3: No, not those.
2: Yes, those. One's for the big gent named Jingles, and the other one's for his partner, Wild Bill.

0: Well, that's all I can do for him, Wild Bill.
1: What do you think, Doc?
0: We'll know more when he comes out from under the anesthetic. He has a slim chance, that's all.
2: Yeah, I hope he makes it.
0: Well, if he does, Jingles, you and Bill can take the credit for saving his life.
1: We don't want any credit, but I'd sure like to know why he was shot.
0: Yeah, so would I. But I think I know how he was shot.
2: How do you mean, Doc?
0: Bill, have you still got the bullet I handed you when I took it out?
1: Sure, it's here on the table.
0: Look and see if it's made out of silver.
2: Silver? Oh, that's loco. Nobody makes bullets out of silver, Doc.
1: Somebody made this one out of silver, Jingles. Take a look.
2: Let me see. Well, what do you know? It is silver.
0: That makes five.
1: Five silver bullets?
0: Uh-huh. Five in the last 5 months. And this is the first one I've taken out where the man's still alive.
2: Bill, it looks to me like we got a crazy killer on our hands.
1: One thing's for sure, partner.
2: What's that, Bill?
1: We've got one that likes to advertise.
3: This should do fine, Blaze. We'll hide the horses in the trees. Get around them.
4: Why didn't we use the canoe again?
3: Why didn't we use the canoe? Stupid. It's broad daylight. It could be seen for miles if we came across the lake. Oh, now.
4: Oh. Oh.
3: This is much better. We'll just hide in these big rocks and watch the cabin.
4: What are we watching for?
3: We are watching to see who comes out. If it's the doctor, you keep quiet and let him go. If it's Wild Bill Hickok and that big deputy of his, you use the silver bullets.
4: Darren, you're going to make a mistake someday, and I want to be around for your hanging.
3: How can they hang me? I've never killed anyone. I've always been able to find trigger men like you. Men who could be forced to kill for me. I don't even carry a gun.
4: That's right. You don't.
3: I use my head, Blaze. That's how I've gradually taken over. I got the silver mine when Jennings died suddenly.
4: Jennings was shot.
3: That's right. I believe he was.
4: You know darn well he was.
3: No matter. After his death, I produced a deed to the mine. It's paid me very well. Then the hotel...
4: Oh, stop bragging. I know how you got all the things you own, and I know what's happened to everybody that got in your way.
3: That's right. And look down there.
4: Where?
3: Just coming out of the cabin, two more men who are getting in my way. Here's the rifle, Blaze. Take care of them for me. And get Hickok first.
4: But Darren...
3: No argument. Shoot. And be sure you don't miss.

0: Jumpin' Jiminy Slim, what's that?
1: That's the howl of a prairie wolf, Charlie, and a hungry howl at that. If you're asleep and out on the range alone, it's an important sound to know.
0: Yeah, and another sound worth knowing is the snap, crackle, pop of Kellogg's Rice Krispies. 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
0: Setting a trap for Wild Bill and Jingles, the wily Darren and his trigger man Blaze hid in the rocks above the cabin. As Bill and Jingles stepped outside, Blaze loaded the rifle with the silver bullets and pulled the trigger.
2: Get out, Jingles. I'm down and crawling behind the cabin already. Who in the heck's doing the shooting?
3: I don't know. Somebody up there in those rocks.
2: Yeah, they sure had a beat on us.
3: Yeah, I'm not so sure. That bullet hit the cabin wall a good 6 feet from us.
2: Pretty bad shot, huh?
3: Either that or he missed us on purpose.
2: There's a hat moving up there, Bill.
3: Yeah, I see it.
2: Well, we can't hit them, Bill. They ran back in the trees.
3: Listen.
2: Horses are getting away.
3: Get Buckshot and Joker. Let's get after them.
2: That's fine with me. I want a crack at those bushwhackers.
3: Oh. I want to look at that bullet in the wall.
4: Hey, Bill, is it safe to stick my head out now?
3: I think so, Doc. They took one shot at us, then left in a hurry when we started shooting back.
4: Any idea who it was?
3: Nope, but this bullet I'm digging out may give me a clue.
4: How's that?
3: Now, wait a second. Yep, just as I thought. Take a look. Ah.
4: Silver.
3: That's right. If we can catch those Jaspers, we'll have our silver bullet killer.
2: Here are the horses, Bill.
3: All right, steady there, Buckshot.
4: Well, good luck, Bill, and watch yourself. Whoever you're trailing's mighty dangerous.
2: You know something, Doc? So is Bill. Get around, Joker.
3: Hi! Go, Buckshot.
2: Jump, Joker. Let's run down that local coyote with the silver bullet. Ha, ha, ha, ha!

0: There they are, Bill. Those horses can't stay out in front of Buckshot and Joker.
1: Come on, boy. Run them down.
0: Let's not run them down too fast. I don't want one of them silver slugs in my ribs.
1: They'll have to stop if they want a good shot at us.
0: They are stopping. Look out.
1: Look, they're fighting over that rifle. Get in there fast, Jingles.
0: What the heck? They only got one gun between them.
1: We'll soon find out. Whoa, whoa, Buckshot.
2: Good. Whoa, Joker, whoa.
1: All right, hold it right there and get your hands up.
3: Give me that rifle. If you won't kill them, I will.
0: You're not going to kill anybody. Now give me that rifle.
4: Take it. Take it. Don't let this crazy fool get his hands on it.
0: Now just simmer down. Bill, this is Mr. Darren that owns the hotel.
4: That's right, and he owns about everything else in town, too.
3: Shut up, Reyes. You stop talking, I will start remembering things about you.
4: I don't care. Marshal Hickok, I killed a man once in a fight, and Darren here has been holding that over my head to try to make me do his silver bullet killings for him.
3: You fool!
1: That ruins your little game, doesn't it, Darren?
0: Blaze, are you the one that shot at us a while ago?
4: Yeah, but I missed on purpose.
1: That's what I thought. Turn around, Darren. We'll take you both to jail and straighten this all out.
3: No, you won't.
0: Look out for him, Bill.
3: I will.
4: Let him have it, Wild Bill.
0: Looks like you haven't got any friends at all, Darren.
3: I don't need friends.
1: You're pretty tough, aren't you?
3: Darren, tough enough for you.
1: We'll
3: see.
4: Oh, certainly glad I'm on your side, Wild Bill.
1: Thanks, Blaze. I'll see if I can't get you a break for helping us out.
0: Hit him so hard, we're going to have to wait a while to start asking him questions.
4: Oh, I can tell you all about him and the men he got to do the killings for him.
1: That'll be a big help, Blaze.
4: And if you look in his pockets, you'll find some more of those silver bullets.
0: Good. I want one of those for a souvenir.
1: To remind you of the silver bullet killer?
0: No. To remind me not to listen to your hunches, Bill Hickok. You had a hunch last night, and I haven't been to bed since. I'm a growing boy, and I need my sleep.

0: And now, here are the stars of Wild Bill Hickok, Guy Madison and Andy Devine.
1: Andy, why don't you tell our friends about next Monday's show?
2: Okay, Guy. You know, ordinarily a little arithmetic problem doesn't bother us. But wait till you hear the trouble Wild Bill and Jingles get into in our story called 2 Plus 2.
1: So long, kids.
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1: In Kellogg's Variety Pack, you'll find many favorites like Corn Flakes, Rice Krispies, and the new Ready Sweetened Treats, all in generous individual serving size boxes. So,

0: Kellogg's, the greatest name in cereals, has brought you another exciting story of Wild Bill Hickok, starring Guy Madison and Andy Devine in person. Today's cast included Alan Reed, Vic Perrin, Forrest Lewis, and Dusty Walker. Our story was written and directed by Paul Pierce, music by Dick Arant. This is a David Heyer production, transcribed in Hollywood. Now, this is Charlie Lyon speaking for Kellogg's, the greatest name in cereals, reminding you to listen again Monday, same time, same station, for another adventure of
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1: When the Gregory yacht sailed for the South Pacific, the members of the expedition hoped they would find a strange island and a little lost girl and return the little girl to her mother. All this has been done. But now, when the yacht should be sailing gaily home with a happy party on board, it is tied up, helpless, at one of the piers on the island of Euclidea, the magic island of the South Seas. Mrs. Gregory, her daughter Joan, Jerry Hall, and Captain Tex Bradford are in Mrs. Gregory's cabin on the yacht, discussing the failure of their attempt to outwit G-47, the mad scientist.
2: Why, Tex, if this thing is just as you describe it, we're actually prisoners, worse than prisoners. For now, we haven't even a chance of rescue from the outside world.
3: I'm afraid that's about the size of it, Pat.
4: Oh, Mother, it's almost too much, isn't it? Just a few hours after we have found each other, and we're making such happy plans to go back to your world, then to have it all taken away from us again.
5: Oh, cheer up, Cleostra. Gee, how I hate that name.
4: My name is Joan now, Jerry, and no one need ever call me Cleostra again.
5: That old G-47 keeps right on calling you Cleostra.
2: I think G-47 will go right on doing a number of things we'll be powerless to prevent.
3: It looks bad now, Patricia, but there's always a way out of everything if you try hard enough.
5: I sure can't see any way out of this. Gee, and I thought that message to Johnson would get us rescued right away.
2: How did the plan fail, Tex? Have they done something to the radio that we can't communicate with Johnson?
3: No, the radio is all right. Jerry talked to Johnson, and Johnson repeated the message back. That part of it was all right. But G-47 also heard the message. And he knows that I've instructed Johnson not to move in our rescue without orders from me. And unless we can find some other method of communication, those orders will never get to Johnson.
2: But why, Tex? Why did you send Johnson such orders? Isn't there some way he could rescue us?
5: That's what I couldn't figure out, Mrs. Gregory.
3: I'm almost sure that it would be impossible to rescue anyone from this island. It would only mean the lives of everybody who tried it.
4: You are right, Captain Bradford. They have weapons so terrible here that a big battleship just melts away and sinks within a few minutes. And without a chance to fire a shot, its guns and engines all powerless.
2: Joan, my daughter, you've just heard these men talking about what they think they can do, of course. Nothing like that has actually happened.
4: I have seen it with my own eyes. A fine battleship sinking in 10 minutes. Everyone on board lost. And the only weapon used by the Euclideans was one of their larger ray guns, looking very much like one of your telescopes. Oh, Mother, even now you do not realize the awful power of things on this island.
5: Golly whiskers. Gee, that sounds like the real thing, Tex.
3: It is the real thing, Jerry. That's why I'm so hopeless about it all.
2: Why, Tex, I've never seen you act like this before. You can't mean you're giving up, that there's no possible way to get off this island.
3: No, I haven't given up. But there's no hope in any of the ordinary ways of doing these things. We've got to hit on some way of getting information to Johnson. Then he will have a chance to rescue us.
5: What's that information, Captain?
3: I'd rather not tell you, Jerry. At least not just now. Might be too unpleasant for you if G-47 found out you knew the only ray of hope there is. It will take time. Days, weeks, maybe months. And until then, I want to keep that to myself.
5: Then let's hope that guy never finds out how to read what you're thinking about.
2: I suggest that we try to forget all this for a few minutes and act like human beings. Come and sit by me, Joan. I can hardly realize that after 14 long years, we're really together.
5: Gee whiz. Look at that, Captain.
3: At what, Jerry?
5: At Joan and Mrs. Gregory. They look just alike, don't they?
3: They sure do, son. And especially since Joan has a dress of her mother's own.
5: I said that Joan would be pretty. Almost as pretty as you are, Mrs. Gregory. And she is, too.
2: You're a sweet boy, Jerry. You've been good company for us on this trip. Aren't you glad we brought him, Tex?
3: Yeah, as far as he's concerned. But I'm sorry to get anybody into this. Your dad'll be plenty worried about you, Jerry.
5: Oh, no, he won't. He knows I'm with you.
3: Well, right now, being with me is the poorest protection I can think of.
2: Now, Tex, dear, don't start that again. We're all in this together because of Joan and me. And we'll all get out of it together. Don't worry any more about it. Please, dear.
4: Mother, when you talk to the captain like that, you look at him so soft and different. And your eyes are so large and beautiful. And now your cheek is turning red. Mother, why does Captain Bradford look so uncomfortable?
5: Oh, boy, oh, boy.
4: What is the matter with you, Jerry?
5: Oh, nothing.
2: Jerry, you mustn't do that.
5: sorry.
4: Mother, is Jerry not feeling well? Why should he laugh when he says he is sorry?
3: Joan, you're a very scientific young lady, and your knowledge is way beyond your years. But, well, the reason Jerry was laughing is...
2: Yes, Tex. What is the reason?
5: Look, Joan, what would you think if I called you dear?
4: I should think it was very silly. My name is Joan.
5: Yes, but look...
3: Give it up, Jerry. Never mind, Joan. We're not making fun of you. It's just one of those things you'll understand when we get back to the world. Back to the world.
2: Now, there you go again, Tex. If you can't just sit still and talk about something pleasant, then for heaven's sake, do something, anything, to occupy your mind.
4: I know a great deal about many of the things on Euclidea. Perhaps I could tell you something that would help you.
2: That's true, Tex. After all, Joan knows more about this island than any of us. Probably more than we shall ever know, and we haven't asked her for any information of real value.
5: Well, I got an idea that the more we hear about this place, the more hopeless it's going to look.
4: That is true. The more you see on this island and learn about it, the more you realize that the Euclideans are the most terrible and dangerous people in the world.
3: Just the same, they must have overlooked something. And we'll find a method of communicating with our friends in the world outside.
2: Tex, I just remembered something.
5: Something that will help us out of this?
2: At least it may help us to understand it. The old sailor's diary.
4: I was to tell you about that pitiful old gentleman who thought he had escaped from here.
5: What do you mean, thought he had escaped? He did escape.
2: Of course he did, Joan. And he was picked up in the open sea and taken to a hospital somewhere. We heard about him on a shortwave broadcast. That's how we got the position of this island and found you, my dear.
3: What did you mean by that, Joan? He thought he had escaped.
4: He was allowed to escape. And then when he was helpless, lost in the sea, he was picked up and brought back here to the island again.
5: Then those broadcasts we heard came from right here on this crazy Euclidea.
2: I thought there was something unnatural about the accent of the man we heard broadcasting. Someone from here, of course.
3: G-47 himself, I think. But why go to all that trouble with the poor old sailor?
4: It was all a trap to get you here, Captain Bradford. I have heard your name many times, and Mother's too. Although they never let me know it was my mother they were talking about.
5: But what did they want to get the captain down here for? I know. That formula of yours, Tex.
2: But why torture the poor old sailor? The broadcast would have brought us anyway.
4: That was something I did not just understand. They did not talk too much in my presence, but it had something to do with the diary the old man kept. The scientists wanted it, and they never found it.
3: That's it. G-47 figured that if he allowed the old man to think he was escaping, the poor fellow would trot out the diary and try and take it with him.
5: What was in this diary that made it so valuable?
4: I am not sure, but the old sailor was allowed a great deal of freedom on the island, and I think he had found out the exact formulas and methods which made many of the Euclideans' greatest discoveries possible. And he probably had a complete map of everything contained on the island. G-47 must have known and feared this.
2: But the diary was never found?
4: Never. I think it is still on the island, and although no one can think of any possible place to hide it...
3: Well, I should think those rays of theirs would look through everything and show the book up mighty quick.
5: Sure. They can even look through cement and steel with those things.
4: But not through the opaque cloth. The cloth of my dress which you used tonight.
5: Say, Joan, that dress of yours, when G-47 came into the radio cabin and saw us with the dress, it didn't even look surprised. Said he knew we had it.
4: Of course he did.
2: You must have gone too near the door, Joan, and he saw you with my dress on.
3: I think not, but how else would he know?
4: He would know because I did not turn my dress in with the others to be destroyed.
5: Turn it in to be destroyed?
2: Destroy a lovely piece of material like that?
3: Every day?
4: Every evening. You have heard how we make a new dress every day in 300 seconds. You will see all that when G-47 allows you to go through the laboratories.
3: Well, why 300 seconds? Say 5 minutes, Joan. You're in our world now, and we aren't so busy but what we can talk in minutes.
2: Yes, my dear. You will do everything as we do it now.
4: I like to do things your way, Mother dear.
5: I'm sure glad you're on our side, Joan. You're going to make a great little sidekick for me.
4: But I like you, Jerry. Why should I make a sidekick at you?
5: Oh, no. That's just my way of saying that you and I are going to get along all right.
4: Your conversation is confusing to me, Jerry, with your many exaggerated idiosyncrasies of expression.
5: Idios? Golly, Whiskers.
4: That is what I mean. Golly is what you call slang, is it not?
5: Oh, I guess it is.
4: Then what are the whiskers for? I have learned that you use a great deal of slang because you're too lazy to speak correctly. But the whiskers on the golly, there's no sense to that, Jerry.
5: Look, you win. I give up. Forget it.
6: Don't look so worried, Joan. Jerry is just having a little fun with you.
5: I thought I was, but I got a notion she's having some fun with me.
2: I'm afraid Joan hasn't had much experience in having fun, Jerry. Euclidia isn't a funny place.
4: No, Mother. Until you and Jerry and the captain came to this island, I had never heard anyone laugh as you do. These Euclideans only laugh when they're watching someone suffer or planning some terrible thing to do.
2: Now, dear, you're not going to worry any more about all this tonight, and you must get some sleep. Tex, you and Jerry say goodnight and go to your cabin. I want a few moments alone with Joan, and she's very tired, aren't you, dear?
4: Oh, no, Mother. I am not at all tired.
5: Oh, sure you are. Your eyes look like two fried holes in a blanket.
4: Fried holes? In a blanket? How can you fry...
5: Skip it. I'm sorry you started it. Good night, Joan. Good night, Mrs. Gregory.
4: Good night, Jerry.
6: Good night, Pat and Joan. Jerry will take turns with me on deck tonight, so don't worry. See you in the morning. Night.
2: Good night, Jerry.
5: Gee, Tex, they've got that funny yellow light all over the island again. You can hardly see.
6: That's what we're up against, kid. That weird yellow light all over this island is a pretty good example of how much we can see of what's ahead of us.
5: You're right, sir. We can't see a thing.
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0: come in, Smithers. What is it? Speak up, boy. Orange juice.
1: No, sir. New Kellogg's Rise and Shine.
0: Hey, finish.
1: And look at this, sir.
0: No peel, no pips, and it's got vitamin C. Well, Smithers, I suppose this is it.
1: What are you doing, sir?
0: Thank you, Governor. Wife and three pips to support. Thank you.
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3: Presenting the adventures of Jungle Jim. Last week, Jungle Jim and Hawkins said goodbye to Myra Trent, the medical missionary, and started off for Upper Burma on the trail of Ronald Hawkins. They kept the departure secret by leaving in the middle of the night. Once outside of Mandalay, Jim obtained elephants and boys to make up the safari. 2 days after Jim's departure, Myra Trent was startled when Bhutan appeared at her side. When he mentioned that Jungle Jim had left the city, her face involuntarily showed that his guess was correct, and Bhutan set off to follow Jim. Myra phoned her information to Colonel R.D.H. Scott of the British Intelligence, and he sent Shanghai Lil to shadow the mysterious Hindu, Bhutan. The thrilling adventures of Jungle Jim are pictured each Sunday in the Comic Weekly, the world's greatest pictorial supplement of humor and adventure. The Comic Weekly, each page printed in full colors, is distributed everywhere as an integral part of your Hearst Sunday newspaper. And now we continue our story. Out on the jungle trail, Jungle Jim and Peter Hawkins are encamped for the night. The two men are sitting before their tent, enjoying the brilliant splendor of a full moon.
4: Oh, you was right, Jim.
5: About what, Peter?
4: As how everything in the jungles was so still and so quiet you could hear it.
5: Oh.
4: Do you remember? As how I says hearing nothing would be a novelty.
5: Yes, I do, Peter.
4: This here blinking moon gets me thinking. That's bad for an head like mine.
5: What does it make you think about? London?
4: No. Sets me to thinking as how my run is up ahead there somewhere, looking at this here same moon. If he can know it's a moon.
5: No, I'm sure he does, Peter.
4: Ah, thank you, Governor. You're only saying that to make me feel good. I know it's more than likely he can't tell whether it's day or night, and he ain't even interested. He was like that the last time I saw him.
5: Oh, but that was 10 years ago.
4: Yeah.
5: He's been in hospital since. Perhaps he's much better.
4: Miss Trent didn't say he was, Jim. She says he's still suffering from shell shock. Now, are you worried of yourself?
5: Yes, I know she said that. But she didn't say he was as bad as you picture him to be.
4: I know. But she was skirting around the truth of the matter, too.
5: Oh, I think you're painting the picture darker than it really is, my friend.
4: Maybe. But I can't help wondering where he is, how he is, and if we'll ever find him.
5: Oh, come on. Cheer up, old man. Of course we're going to find him. You don't suppose I'd have come all the way down here if I weren't sure our search would be successful.
4: Oh, I know you means to find him if it's humanly possible, Governor. But after looking over this here countryside, it strikes me it's going to be like looking for a blooming needle in a haystack.
5: Not quite as bad as that, Peter. You see, we found out that your Ronnie is somewhere in the northern part of Upper Burma. Well, that eliminates a lot of wasted energy running around the jungles of Lower Burma, doesn't it?
4: Yeah.
5: So as we progress northward, we'll keep asking for news of an Englishman of your son's description. Now, sooner or later, we're bound to pick up his trail. That's only logical.
4: Yes, Jim. But suppose Ronnie keeps moving ahead of us.
5: You would have to bring that up.
4: Nah. You see, it ain't going to be so easy as you're trying to make out, Governor.
5: Yes, it is, Peter. You brought up the only real difficulty we'll run into, as far as I can see. And I'm hoping that won't happen. All I ask is that your Ronnie stay in one place until we get there.
4: That's what I'm praying for, too, Governor.
5: Well, you keep right on praying, Peter. And say, do you smell smoke?
4: No. Not from here, I can't.
5: Funny, I thought I caught a whiff of burning cloth.
4: Maybe it's one of them black boys got his shirt tail mixed up with the cook's fire.
5: Well, if he did, it's going to be his hard luck.
4: Yeah.
5: He won't get another one until the trip's over. Now, as I was saying, Peter, you keep right on praying that Ronnie doesn't wander away from where he is this minute.
4: I will. I ain't stopped since he disappeared 10 years ago. And I ain't going to.
5: The reports of the past year haven't varied much.
4: No.
5: That's what gives me hope of our finding Ronnie. He still stares within the same area.
6: Come on, Jim. Come on, Jim.
5: Oh, there's Polo down there. I wonder what's got him so excited. Yes, Colo? What's the matter?
6: Colo, quick.
5: Get your gun ready, Peter. Right. No telling what Colo may have run into.
6: Right with you, Tim.
5: What is it, Colo? What's the matter?
6: Oh, smoke. Fire.
5: Huh? Fire? I told you I thought I smelled smoke, Peter. Where's the fire, Colo?
6: Tent with supplies. Look. Look.
5: Look. Hello. The whole back of the tent is blazing.
7: Come on, kid. Look at our supplies.
5: Come on.
7: Get the pails of water. Quick.
5: Oh, everything. Come on, Peter.
4: Say. How in the world did that blooming tent catch on fire?
5: More water, Colo.
4: Look, Jim. There's no way near the cook's fire. And especially the back of it.
5: Throw some water up there, Colo.
6: Right. One.
5: That's it. What's the final, Peter?
4: Right,
5: come on. Throw it. That's it. Well, that corner's still blazing. Throw some water on it, somebody. Peter, I'm going in and see how much damage has been done.
4: Now, look out, Jim. One of them black devils may be waiting to take a chance pot shot at us.
5: Oh, I hardly think so. He's done all the damage he's wanted to. We've succeeded in ruining our supplies. Come on, Peter.
4: Right with you, Governor. You call him, lad. You take my pail and swish some more water on that blaze. Well, I go inside with the Governor and have a look.
6: Kuludu.
4: What do you find here?
5: Well, this smoke makes it hard to tell what's been burnt and what hasn't, Peter. Let's get some of the stuff out in the open air.
4: Right on, Jim. Here we go.
5: Oh. Boy, it's a darn good thing we didn't have an ammunition supply in here.
4: Yeah. You jolly well said it right, Jim. There'd be no need us moving this stuff out now. It'd be spread all over the clearing.
5: Yep. There. Well, these canned goods are okay. How's that stuff you got, Peter?
4: All right, as far as I can see, it's topol, I might say.
5: No, it's just smoked up a bit.
4: Yeah.
5: Well, that's good. These things were nearest the blaze. So I guess the rest of it hasn't been damaged. We can check up on it tomorrow.
4: Here, Jim. What do you suppose somebody would want to set fire to our tent for?
5: Well, for the same reason they sent us the bomb back in Mandalay. Our unseen enemy is giving us another warning.
4: Well, I wish he'd make himself known some other way.
5: So do I. And I wonder where our unseen enemy will strike next.

0: Meanwhile, back in Mandalay, a taxi drives onto the flying field, its shades closely drawn and its lights dimmed.
1: There is my plane. Bring the luggage. I shall see that everything is in order.
2: Yes, Potan.
1: Good. The plane is ready?
2: Yes, Potan. Everything is ready.
1: Very well. We shall take off at once.
3: Wait! Stop!
1: Now, who is this?
3: Mr. Potan!
1: Oh, it's the white girl. Well, what is it, Mademoiselle Turn?
3: I followed you. I had to see you.
1: Well?
3: I want to talk to you.
1: My plane is ready to leave. I must urge Mademoiselle to be brief.
3: I've been thinking things over. You warned me not to get mixed up with Jonathan Bradley, and I laughed at you.
1: Mem Saab did not believe me. That is true.
3: Well, certain things have happened to convince me that you are right in your estimation of him.
1: So?
3: I wanted to see you to find out just what you know about Bradley. Then I'll tell you something.
1: Very well, Mem Saab. Jungle Jim Bradley concerns himself too much with what does not concern him. He has made a reputation for himself for starting investigations where it would be best not to investigate.
3: And how does the search for the missing Englishman come under that heading?
1: That is something that Mem Saab does not need to know.
3: You're afraid you'll find something else besides the Englishman?
1: I do not understand. If Mem Saab will explain herself...
3: Well, I do hope you overtake Jungle Jim Bradley, Mr. Bouton. I certainly do.
1: Mem Saab has changed her opinion, eh?
3: Yes. You're right about Mr. Bradley. He does concern himself when he isn't wanted. I didn't ask him to come into my life, but he did, with his lies and his cheating.
1: Lies? Cheating?
3: Yes. I've just found out that he didn't go to Upper Burma at all.
1: What? Are you sure, Mem Saab?
3: I wish I weren't. He said he was going there and would send for me later.
1: Oh, the woman scorned.
3: No one can do that to Myra Trent. I want you to take me with you, Mr. Bouton. I'll show you where to find Jungle Jim Bradley.
1: I regret exceedingly that it is impossible to do as Mem Saab requests. The jungles of India are no place for a woman, least of all a white woman.
3: But I know where Jim Bradley is. You need me to show you the way.
2: The luggage is in the plane, old master.
1: Very well, you may go.
3: You must take me with you, Mr. Bouton. You must not go without me.
1: I tell you, it is impossible to take him in five. Now, tell me where Jungle Jim Bradley has gone, and I'll start after him.
3: I won't tell you unless you will take me with you.
1: You are wasting precious time, M5. See, my plane is all ready for flight. My luggage is placed on board. The pilot waits only for me to start.
3: You heard what I said. Either you take me, or I don't tell you where Jim Bradley is.
1: M5, is this a trick to keep me from going? I do not believe you know where he is. You are trying to delay me.
3: Why, what makes you think I don't know?
1: I must confess I believe my other informant more. And also your reaction of the other day when you showed in your face that I discovered where Bradley has gone. He is in Upper Burma, and I am going at once.
3: All right. I've done my best to delay you with words, and I've failed.
1: Yes, Mem Saab, you have failed.
3: Not yet, Mr. Bouton. Stand where you are.
1: Put down that gun, you little fool. Put it down, I say.
3: You will do as I say.
1: Oh, very well, Mem Saab. I will. Hurry, Gungadora. Get us on our way to Upper Burma.

0: Although Myra Trent didn't know it, there was someone else at the flying field who was watching every move. It was Shanghai Lil in her disguise as an Indian woman. Next morning, she reports to her superior, Colonel R.D.H. Scott.
1: Well, Mr. Bell, what have you to report?
2: I shadowed this Bhutan as you ordered, Colonel Scott. He spent the evening with friends in a little dive on the other side of town.
1: Yes, proceed, please.
2: They sat in a corner facing the door. It was impossible to get close enough to actually hear what they were saying, but they had their heads together as though they were plotting.
1: Do you think you could identify the others?
2: I made friends with a waiter, and a liberal tip supplied me with the names of the distinguished guests. Here you are.
1: Oh, splendid, splendid. Oh, you're very clever, Mr. Brill. We shall round up these men for questioning.
2: I thought you would, so this morning I found out where each of them lives. You will notice the address is after each name.
1: Oh, you astound me, Mr. Brill. Such thoroughness.
2: Always glad to oblige, Colonel. You'll find that out. When you assign Lily DeVril to a job, she does it.
1: So it would seem. Continue with your report.
2: After this conference, Bhutan returned to his hotel. I found the location of his room, and I watched him finish his packing.
1: And then?
2: He went out to a waiting taxi, loaded up his baggage, and he drove off.
1: Well, of course you followed.
2: Yes, I hailed another cab, and we trailed Bhutan to the flying field.
1: Oh, say.
2: Before I could leave my cab at a safe distance and stalk my suspect, he dashed for a waiting plane.
1: Yes, go on.
2: As he neared it, a woman drove onto the flying field and hailed him. She ran up to him, and they had some kind of argument.
1: Oh, could you hear what they said?
2: No.
1: Well, then how do you know it was an argument?
2: Because Bhutan turned as if to get into the plane. The woman followed him, and she drew a gun.
1: I say, what happened then?
2: Bhutan struck her to the ground. Then he ran to the plane, and it took off.
1: Took off? Which way?
2: He flew northwest.
1: Oh, that's the luck. Too bad you couldn't have learned their objective.
2: Oh, you underestimate me, Colonel Scott.
1: Well, why? You just said you didn't get close enough to Bhutan.
2: That's right enough. I didn't get near Bhutan. But sometimes there's more than one way of skinning a rabbit.
1: No, what do you mean?
2: I returned to Bhutan's car before it left the field and made eyes at the chauffeur.
1: Oh, well, I should have known. And you found out?
2: That Bhutan flew to Upper Burma, near Mogan.
1: Oh, excellent, excellent.
2: And I proved myself capable of further assignments, Colonel?
1: You certainly have. Mr. Brill, can you leave for Upper Burma at once?
2: Colonel Scott, that's just what I've been waiting to hear.
0: 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See all these famous characters in your copy of next Sunday's Comic Weekly. 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
1: From the heart of the jungle comes a savage cry of victory. This is Tarzan, Lord of the Jungle. From the black core of dark Africa, land of enchantment, mystery, and violence, comes one of the most colorful figures of all time, transcribed from the immortal pen of Edgar Rice Burroughs. Tarzan, the bronzed white son of the jungle. And now, in the very words of Mr. Burroughs, the story of City of Sleep.
2: The mingled scent of animals and of man was strong. Tarzan's body tensed as he peered down from the topmost branch of a gargantuan kapok tree. Then he relaxed. For the animals, a pack of giant African warthogs, although the most hideous of the jungle creatures, seldom attack. And the man who broke through the clearing was Captain Lawrence, who was well able to take care of himself. But was he? He seemed like one in a trance, and the animals had suddenly realized his helplessness. They swarmed on him, their ponderous bodies knocking him to the ground, their hooked tusks tearing at his flesh. Tarzan grasped the vine and swung himself down into the melee. His knife flashed and darted and stabbed as though he were a dozen men.
3: Is that Tarzan?
4: The one standing up is Tarzan. Those on the ground are dead warthogs.
3: Where did they come from?
4: Where did they come from? Another moment and they would have shredded your body as they have your uniform.
3: It is torn, isn't it?
4: Captain Lawrence, what's wrong with you? What's happened to you?
3: Nothing. Nothing. What brings you to El Khadi, Tarzan?
4: To El Khadi? But we're hundreds of miles from there.
3: We are? Then, how did I get here?
4: This would be funny were it not so tragic. If you've wandered hundreds of miles through the jungle without even realizing it, you must have missed death by inches a dozen times.
3: I think I did shoot some animals once or twice. I'm not sure.
4: Captain Lawrence, it tears at my heart to see my closest friend in such a condition. Have you been drinking, or have you injured your head, or... What in the name of...
3: I'm perfectly all right. I feel fine.
4: Perfectly fine, huh? And then he faints dead away. Well, he suffers from a strange malady that's beyond me, but perhaps I know someone who can save his life and his reason.
5: Tarzan, why you bring man village of snake people?
4: But I've told you how he acted. I knew that only the people of your tribe could possibly have medicines to cure him.
5: Have put salve on wounds.
4: I wasn't worried about the injuries from the wild hogs. They're little more than scratches, but look how he lies there, like a man in a coma.
5: Nadio is like man in another world, not know what to do.
4: But you must. It said that you know more than do the doctors of the white men.
5: It's false story, not know.
4: You're keeping something from me. I can tell by the way you look at Captain Lawrence that you've already diagnosed his ailment.
5: He your friend, Tarzan, no?
4: Of course, I told you that.
5: Me not tell Tarzan what friend has done.
4: What he's done? What are you getting at? In the name of heaven, will you tell me?
5: Your friend enjoy fruit of poppy.
4: Narcotics? Captain Lawrence? What? That's ridiculous. He's a captain of the governmental police. Why, he's fought the use of narcotics for years.
5: You ask, I tell. It's plain from glaze of eye, twitch of mouth. It's not mistake.
4: Oh. What can we do to bring him out of this spell?
5: Snake men have dawa that fight what you call narcotic. We give when natives use kingiola.
4: You have a medicine to fight Kingo, the narcotic of the jungle people?
5: Nadio, his strong tawa.
4: Then use it. Use it quickly.
5: Maybe you not like what it do.
4: I like it if it helps Captain Lawrence.
5: All right, I use. Mokino, Tabenok Zuaba. Help with white man.
4: Why do you need three men to help you?
5: They hold him. All right, men, you hold tight.
6: We don't want to walk.
5: No, me cut small slit in arm.
4: Yes?
5: Mix liquid.
4: Go ahead, hurry, hurry.
5: Now pour in strong tower. There.
4: Doesn't seem to have any effect.
5: Wait.
7: No. No, I won't take it. Let me go. Let me go. I'm not spying. It's all a lie. Let me go. Don't kill me. I'm needed.
5: He must go through this, Tarzan.
7: Let me go.
5: Come with me.
4: You've made a raving maniac out of him.
5: Soon he exhausted, then he sleeps.
4: Sleep. Yes, that's what he needs.
5: And when he wake up, I think he has strange story to tell.

0: Tarzan's nails dug deeply into the palms of his hands as he watched Captain Lawrence struggle. Hours passed, and the natives continued to hold the captain in a vice of steel as his delirium mounted. His body was bathed in sweat now. His eyes were red-rimmed and glassy, and his body heaved with convulsive spasms. But at last, the fever induced by the strange medicine subsided, and with a deep sigh of exhaustion, he fell back in a soft bed of furs. For 3 days and three nights, he slept the sleep of the dead. And then at last, he awoke on the morning of the fourth day and smiled weakly up at the Lord of the Jungle.
1: Hello there. Tarzan?
2: How do you feel?
1: Weak. A little bewildered. Not sure how I got here. I think maybe I have an idea.
2: Perhaps you're too weak to discuss the matters that fill your mind.
1: No. No, I want to talk about them. The last thing I really remember is deciding that I had to have your help in a vital matter. Then I blacked out, mentally. Yes, it must have been sheer instinct that guided me to you.
2: We'll call it instinct for lack of a better name. Go on.
1: You see, I'd become deeply engrossed in the problems of the City of Sleep.
2: El Khadi?
1: Exactly. It's always been called that, because it has long been the center of Africa's narcotics trade.
2: Yes, I've seen the dens of troubled sleep there.
1: One cannot escape them in El Khadi. They've existed for centuries despite everything the authorities have been able to do. Only in recent months it has taken on a new complexion.
2: In what way?
1: Before, narcotics agents merely dispensed their evil to those who became addicts of their own will. But recently there's been a concerted effort to recruit those who might ordinarily have resisted such temptation. Minor government officials, soldiers, native servants, women, schoolchildren.
2: Those who deal in narcotics have been out looking for new customers, huh? They become dissatisfied with the way their enormous profits from the comparatively few...

0: looking for new customers, huh? They become dissatisfied with the way their enormous profits from the comparatively few come in.
1: No, it's deeper than that. They're out to make an edict of every person in the city. As though that weren't bad enough, they've begun to dispense adulterated drugs that destroy the cell tissues of the brain.
0: But why?
1: I think the answer lies in the growing signs of war. El Khadi is strategically located, and the population crippled and dulled by these opiates could be taken without the firing of a single gun.
0: I see. And you were assigned to investigate the matter, huh?
1: I took it upon myself to look in on a certain Monsieur Jean Dupré, who had suddenly become very rich. He was most affable and begged me to remain as his guest.
0: Yes?
1: I accepted so that I could remain in his fantastically elaborate mansion long enough to find out a few things.
0: And you decided to try some of Dupré's opiates in order to test the effects firsthand?
1: Yes. I decided to try some. As a result of the gentle persuasion of a dozen men who entered my room at Dupré's and held me down while they jammed a hypodermic needle into my arm. That's the last I remember. Until a few moments ago.
0: You say you took it upon yourself to make this investigation. Is there no governmental agency in El Khadi?
1: Well, yes.
0: Who's in charge?
1: Sir Archibald Chambers, colonial administrator for the province. He warned me to stay away from Dupré, but he was doing nothing to combat the situation.
0: Well, as soon as you've gained your strength, we'll leave for El Khadi together. We'll visit Monsieur Jean Dupré, and we shall also call on this colonial administrator who closes his eyes to the greatest threat the continent has ever known.
2: A few days later, Tarzan and Captain Lawrence left the village of the Snake People and began their long journey to the City of Sleep. And indeed, it proved to be a city of sleep. Opium-laden Arabs lolled in shadowed doorways. Once proud English colonists stared vacantly from the cobweb windows of dingy hovels. Jungle savages who had come to the city as huge, muscular men lay in filthy gutters, their bodies wasted and diseased. Tarzan and Captain Lawrence averted their eyes as they passed these human derelicts, but their eyes were sharp and their faces angry as they faced Sir Archibald Chambers, colonial administrator for the province, in the library of his home.
0: I am disgusted with the sights I've seen here, Sir Archibald.
3: Yes, El Khadi does not present an attractive picture these days.
1: Well, that's putting it mildly, Sir Archibald. You ought to be ashamed to occupy your office.
3: I'd remember my position, Captain Lawrence.
1: I'm remembering mine.
0: Captain Lawrence is well aware that he's braving court-martial, but neither of us will accept evasive answers concerning what's happened here. What's still happening?
3: Now, gentlemen, let's not lose our tempers. Had I meant to avoid answers, I would not have invited you in. Here, sit down. Have a cigar.
0: I do not smoke, and in any event, a piece of twisted tobacco is not apt to solve our problem.
3: Yes, quite true. I wish it were as easy as that.
0: Sir Archibald, what's being done to investigate this Monsieur Jean Dupré Captain Lawrence has told me about?
3: Nothing. And I want Dupré left strictly alone.
0: Why?
3: Because I said so. And despite Captain Lawrence's insubordination and your impertinence, I'm still the highest governmental official in the province.
0: I see. Your job is an important one, Sir Archibald, and yet I've heard that the salary is small.
3: The colonial service has never been known for high salaries. What does that to do with the problem?
0: I have also heard that the narcotics trade is well known for high profits.
3: If you're insinuating that I'm accepting graft for protecting narcotic dealers, you're barking up a very wrong tree. I despise those who prey on the people. I detest narcotics, and I hate what's happening here. Broken bodies, disrupted homes, misery and the sickness and the despair that's fallen upon us. But I can do nothing.
0: Why? What possible reason can you have?
3: That, gentlemen, is a personal matter. I will not endure your prying into it.
0: That's Dupré's mansion ahead?
1: Yes.
0: Well, I hope we accomplished more with him than we did with Sir Archibald Chambers.
1: I can't figure him out. Sir Archibald's been a little strange ever since his wife died. There's nothing but cluck like a mother hen over an only daughter. Won't let her budge from his side.
0: A daughter? Are you sure?
1: Of course I'm sure. Charming girl by the name of Deborah. Should be about 21 or 2 by now, I'd figure. What makes you doubt her existence?
0: Well, his house. There were no signs of a woman.
1: She might have been out.
0: A woman's presence is always felt. There are cigarette stubs that bear the marks of lipstick, silk scarves or gloves carelessly abandoned somewhere. Knitting bags that rest in some corner. And the flowers in the garden were untended.
1: Well, maybe we'd better stop discussing the frailties of women and think about the...

0: Villainy of men. The main entrance to the mansion is just around the corner of this wall.
1: It's a gaunt-looking place.
0: Easy now. I don't think it would be wise to announce our presence.
1: I quite agree. Keep your eyes open, though.
0: Mm-hmm.
1: Open the gate quietly. Watch out, Captain. That hound's got jaws like a panther.
2: Algeo! Down, boy! Good boy, good boy. Why, it is Monsieur le Capitaine.
0: Yes, it's Captain Lawrence.
2: Ah, you have brought a friend this time. Very, very nice.

0: In just a moment, we shall return with the exciting conclusion of City of Sleep.
1: I have been most worried for you, mon capitaine.
2: You've been worrying about Captain Lawrence?
1: Oh, but of course. He is my guest. Thieves come in the night. They forced their way into my bedchamber. Then they dog me. When I have made a recovery, I find the thieves have made off with much money and jewels. And I discover that my guest is missing. I'm greatly concerned.
2: I see.
1: So, I'm most happy to see you again, cher ami.
3: I am very sorry that you were robbed. As a member of the governmental police, I should hang my head in shame for having permitted this to happen when I was in your household.
1: I now have the excellent watchdog to guard my property, eh?
2: Yes, a powerful dog.
1: And Jean Dupré is not a man with an unforgiving nature. You are invited to be my guest again now, mon capitaine. You and his handsome friend who is with you. He is an amazing specimen of manhood. And I am anxious to know about him.
2: You may learn a great deal about me, Monsieur Dupré. We accept your kind offer of hospitality.

0: this... this is my recreation room, gentlemen. You have ever used the foils, Captain Lawrence?
1: Oh, training included a few lessons in épée, yes.
0: The épée is not so difficult as the foil or the saber. Are you a swordsman, Monsieur Tarzan?
2: No, I've never dueled.
0: Great pity. With your jungle life, you must have developed your reactions to the point of perfection. You would make an excellent duelist.
2: No, I think not.
0: Ah, mais oui. You should try the foils. These have buttons on the end. They are incapable of inflicting a wound. Here, examine one of the blades. Catch!
1: That's a silly thing to do, throw a foil at a man who's not looking at you.
0: But he caught it. I was testing his reactions. They are sensational. Come, Tarzan. Let me show you a few fundamentals.
2: Well, thank you just the same,
0: The point d'arrêt at the end is blunt. You need not be afraid.
2: I am not afraid.
0: Good. So long as you are not afraid, we can amuse ourselves. En garde! We stand in line. So, now we salute each other by raising our weapons and bringing them down smartly, like this.
2: Like this?
0: Excellent, excellent. Now begins the contest.
2: All right.
0: The right foot forward, about 1.5 lengths. Good. Now, knees bent, body erect. La pointe arrêt, straight at me.
2: Like this?
0: Stand more the profile to me, It offers the smallest target that way. Good. Knees bent, remember? Even distribution of the weight on the legs. Bend the right arm, left arm bent for balance. You must make ready to parry my blows. Now!
2: All right, I think I'm beginning to catch on.
0: You parry well. Now is my attack. I try to touch where is your heart. I advance. I think. Good. You have deflected my blade. Now begins the false attack. I glide, forcing aside your weapon. I think again. I thrust. I make the touch.
2: It is a fine sport, Monsieur Dupré. Your body moves like that of Sheeta the panther.
0: I made the quick movement. It is known as the coup de Jarnac. At the academy, I was the finest dueling student of Monsieur Lucien Godin himself, the most illustrious instructor of our century.
1: A very proficient in dueling, as well as in other things, Monsieur Dupré. But if you'll pardon Tarzan and me, we shall wait until tomorrow for further demonstrations. You've had a long journey. We should like to retire.
0: But of course. I will put the equipment away. Then I shall personally escort you to your chamber.
2: Thank you.
0: I'm often carried away by the spirit of the duel. Did you see my coup? Were these real dueling rapiers with needle-sharp points? The floor of my little recreation room would now be red with your blood, jungle man.
2: He almost had me fooled for a while.
1: Yes. He plays the role of a French sportsman to perfection.
2: But he gives himself away when he has a sword in his hand. His eyes gleam like a madman.
1: But of course that hardly constitutes proof that he's responsible for the narcotics trade of the city. That he plans to throw off our government and deliver Al-Qadi into the hands of some foreign power.
2: I thought so.
1: What is it?
2: Shh. Take off your shirt.
1: What?
2: Do as I say.
1: All right. What are you doing with your knife?
2: Making a hook for you to hang your shirt on.
1: What?
2: There's a peephole in the wall there. Monsieur Dupré is anxious to be able to find out when we're sleeping soundly. That does it. He won't know what we're doing now.
1: But if he thinks we're waiting for him here...
2: He won't think that. But we will be. Captain Lawrence, you'll take up a post by the door. I'll crouch by the window. There's a balcony outside of it.
1: Mm-hmm.
2: But first, we have work to do.
1: Work?
2: A few sound effects in case someone's listening. Walk over to the bed with me.
1: All right.
2: Now, to pretend we're going to bed. Better sit on.
1: Right.
2: Oh, I'm certainly tired. I think I'll be asleep before my head touches the pillow.
1: Oh, me too. I can't keep my eyes open. Night, Tarzan.
2: Can you snore?
1: I guess so.
2: Well, start it now and keep it up as you take your position. I'll do the same.
1: All right.
2: But don't overdo it.

0: out there.
1: I think so.
0: You, watch out for the friend. He has a needle in his hand.
1: Now he doesn't. No.
2: That's the last of them. You all right, Captain?
3: Yes.
2: Help me tear up the bedsheets, and we'll tie them up and gag them.
3: All right. Dupre isn't among them.
2: A man like Dupre always lets others do the rough work.
3: I suppose so.
2: Unless I miss my guess, he's sleeping peacefully in anticipation of what he's planned for us tomorrow.
3: His tomorrow's going to be a lot different than he's anticipating.
2: That's what we have work to do tonight. When we've got his unconscious friend here tied up, we'll do a little exploring of Monsieur Dupre's mansion.

0: Well, no secret plans, no supply of narcotics. And we've searched every room of the house, except for Dupre's bedchamber.
1: The recreation room. We haven't searched that. Did it strike you as though there was something strange about the way he said recreation room?
0: Of course, that's it. Come on, it's right down the hall here.
1: I think maybe we've struck on something.
0: Well, it's not much to go on, the way a man says a word.
1: Oh, this is it. We'll find out soon.
0: Well, you take this row of cupboards. I'll look through his desk here.
1: Shall we risk a light?
0: Well, we ought to be able to see well enough by the moonlight coming through the windows.
1: Nothing suspicious looking here. Books on the art of swordsmanship, dueling pistols, medals,
0: Tarzan,
1: fencing.
0: Tarzan, I've got it. Look. A whole chart of his organization. He's the kingpin, all right. A table showing the percentage of the population already in his power. And here, his pens were...
1: Look at this. A dollar and cents agreement for the betrayal of a people.
0: With this evidence, Sir Archibald will have to take action. We haven't found a very secret cache of drugs yet,
2: and you will not find it. Stand back, Tarzan. This blade does not have a point array.
1: That was a savage blow with which you felled Captain Lawrence from behind.
2: It is fortunate I did not run him through. I am saving the clean steel of my blade for you.
1: My knife is upstairs.
2: Holding a shirt. But you do me too little honor. I am a sportsman. You shall have a chance with a blade the equal of mine. Catch! Hunger! We stand in line. So, now we salute each other by raising our weapons and bringing them down smartly. Excellent. Now begins the contest. And this time the prize is life.
1: You are an experienced swordsman. Until this evening, I never held a rapier in my hand. But I think that perhaps...
2: You are greatly improved, Monsieur Hassan. But now for the coup de janac. I parry. I glide. I faint. And then I just...
0: Tarzan, are you all right?
1: Yes. And you?
0: Oh, a little dizzy, but...
1: What was that?
0: Somebody's back of that wall.
1: Looks like a secret panel. Yes. There's a button that must...
0: A girl. Why, it's Deborah Chambers.
3: Yes, Captain Lawrence. Please let my father know that I'm... Dupre. He's dead.
1: Yes, the finest fencing student of the academy killed by a jungle savage. It was lucky.
3: And I've been a prisoner here for months, kept in that dark secret room, locked in with enough narcotics to stupefy a nation.
1: You were his prisoner. So that's why Sir Archibald would do nothing.
3: Dupre boasted that he had told my father he'd kill me if any move was made against him. I'd rather have been killed than have the people of Africa fall prey to that monster.
0: Oh, your father cannot be blamed. His whole life is wrapped up in you, Deborah.
3: I realize that. Father came here as an adult. I was born here. He loves me best, and I love Africa best.
1: I understand. As only one who was also born on the Dark Continent can understand.
0: I think Dupre's death and the discovery of his plans and his narcotic supply may do much to bring light to the Dark Continent.
1: With people who love her as does Deborah Chambers, Africa can never be blotted out by famine or war or deadly narcotics.

0: In just a moment, a preview of our next exciting story of Tarzan. Oddsmo Queen was a well-known gambler, a familiar character at the racetracks of Saratoga, Suffolk Downs, and Pimlico. He had won and lost fortunes at the gaming tables at Monte Carlo and in Havana. And he was well aware that crime and violence are gambling's constant companions. But Oddsmo Queen was unprepared for a game where life was the stake, and he found it difficult to determine the strange jungle odds.
1: Tarzan, a transcribed creation of the famous Edgar Rice Burroughs, is produced by Walter White, Jr., prepared for radio by Bud Lesser, with original music by Albert Glasser. This is a Commodore production.

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4: 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The cheap one's yours.
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3: Inside every Cape plum, there's a nice clean stone asking to be let out. There's a very sweet sound to Cape plums when you have them for afters.

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Those Frenchies seek him everywhere. Is he in heaven? Is he in hell? That damned elusive Pimpernel.

scoring, star of the motion picture Red Shoes, as Baroness Orksi's immortal character, the Scarlet Pimpernel.

0: Where the note came from or who delivered it, I never knew. But it was there, suddenly, on the library table of my home, when Tony Dewhurst and I returned to London after a day of writing.
1: Oh, I'm saddle-sore, Blakeney. Come into the library. A brandy will set you right.
2: Brandy? I think liniment might be better.
1: Oh, come now. Liniment is no drink for a gentleman. There you'll find some very soft cushions on that couch.
2: Thank you, I'll stand.
1: Suit yourself.
2: I say, what's this?
1: What?
2: There's a letter on the table. Addressed to you and unopened.
1: That's strange. Wonder how it got in here. Wasn't here this morning. Servants are away and the house has been locked.
2: I must have been left by the ghost of some poor unfortunate who once went riding with you. Or maybe a lady.
1: I'm afraid not. Well, perhaps the best way to find out is to open it.
2: Love letter, Oba?
1: No, Tony. Anything but. Have a look.
2: Oh, well, if it's personal,
1: It's personal, all right. Too personal. The subject is blackmail.
2: Blackmail?
1: Read it.
2: Come personally with £500 to the Wayfarers Inn at 10 o'clock tonight, or Citizen Chauvelin and all of France will be informed of the true identity of the Scarlet Pimpernel. Great Scott, Blakemore!
1: Perhaps you'd better have that drink after all, Tony.
2: Who wrote this, and how did they know? How did they ever find out?
1: That's really of secondary importance, I'm afraid. The main thing is somebody does know.
2: Are you going to pay this?
1: Pay a blackmailer? No. Because it would never stop with one payment. The price would grow and grow. And in the end, he'd do business with the French anyhow. That's quite a reward, you know.
2: Yes, but there must be some way to... Who can that be?
1: Well, not the writer of this letter, certainly. Let's find out. Coming! Coming!
3: Blakeney, thank heaven you're here.
1: And I'm glad, too. A little more pounding on that door might have caved it in.
3: Now, look, this is no time for joking.
2: Oh, what's the matter, Harding?
3: Oh, hello, Tony. Glad you're here, too. It's this letter. It was left at my house sometime today.
0: Tony and I looked at each other. The piece of stationery Harding held was identical with the letter I had received. I read it. It said word for word exactly what my letter had said.
3: I can't understand it, Blakeney. It must be something I've done or said, unconsciously. Of course I'm not the Pimpernel, but I am a member of the League.
1: Calm down, Harding. Don't go blaming yourself.
2: What do you make of it, Blakeney?
1: I don't know, Tony. There's something afoot, but...
3: But what?
1: But the writer of this letter is not as certain as he seems to be, Harding. I received the very same letter myself.
3: You got one, too? Then you are known.
1: No, Harding, I'm not. Or else there wouldn't have been two letters, only one.
2: Well, how can you be certain?
1: Because I'll wager there's another duplicate of this letter at your home, Tony, and at the home of every other member of the League of the Scarlet Pimpernel.
2: You mean we're all known, and these letters are intended to bring our leader into the open?
1: Well, is that logical?
2: No, I see what you mean. In that case, the writer would know the letters would be compared by us, and we wouldn't fall for the trap. He's actually hoping we're not connected.
1: Precisely. Now, what else can you deduct from that?
3: I don't follow you.
1: Now, think about it, Harding. What is the one thing that is generally known about the Scarlet Pimpernel?
3: Well, that he is an Englishman of noble birth.
2: I see what you mean, Blakeney. That's all the writer knows, too. This same letter may have gone to every young gentleman at court in hopes that the Pimpernel might give himself away tonight.
1: Yes, Tony. I'm quite certain that's it. Because I'm certain that copies of this have gone to gentlemen we have never admitted to the League, or even considered for membership. Look, we better go to your home and see if you do have a letter.
2: Right. Come along, Harding.

0: Now, Marius Goring as the Scarlet Pimpernel.
1: Our conclusions were correct. Tony and other members of the League did receive similar letters, and so had every other young gentleman at court. It was quite a topic of conversation.
2: You mean to say you got one too, Sir Percy?
3: Yes, I'm most annoyed, you know. Wasting my time with such trash. Spoil the parlor too. Nobody's even dancing.
2: You getting one? Now I know it's a joke. You accused of being the Scarlet Pimpernel. I must tell Lady Faring.
4: Oh, well, you've certainly made her happy, Blakeney.
1: Yes, hope she chokes on that laugh.
4: Oh, don't be bitter, old boy. You're an idiot by choice, you know.
1: Well, I know, but it sometimes irritates me that people believe it. Makes me wonder about it myself.
4: Who's that vision in the doorway?
1: Oh, that's Christine Hobson. You know, George Hobson's sister. I heard she was back.
4: Oh, from where?
1: She's been in Rome for the past 3 years. Well, it hasn't hurt her, I must say. I was wondering if she'd be here tonight.
4: She almost wasn't. It's almost midnight.
1: I think I'll go over and pay my respects. Keep the gossip going, will you?
4: Right.
1: Good evening, Christine.
5: How do you do?
1: Come now. You must remember who I am. Sir Percy Blakeney.
5: Oh, Sir Percy. Of course, forgive me, I wasn't thinking. I was looking about for my brother. Have you seen him?
1: No, I haven't.
5: Oh, I'm so furious with him. What a thing to do to me. And on my first visit to court since I got back.
1: Oh, good heavens. You make it sound as though he'd committed a murder.
5: No, but I might commit one when I see him. Making me come alone, humiliating me so he can pursue some silly joke.
1: Oh, no, I'm sure George wouldn't do that to you deliberately, you know. He may have been delayed somewhere.
5: No, he's delayed all right, and I know where. At the Wayfarer's Inn, probably with some silly friends.
1: Wayfarer's Inn?
5: Yes, he was laughing about some silly letter he got today, and then instead of bringing me here this evening straight off, he said he'd come and get me at 10:30 after he'd seen what kind of a trick his friends were up to.
1: Even as I left her, my mind was filled with a picture of George Hobson. Young, capricious, a practical joker. He had a rash courage, but he had never been asked to join the League. We had been unable to trust his impulsiveness. And now our fears were justified. I almost knew, with a sickening tightness that gripped my stomach, what had happened.
4: What's the matter, Blakeney? You look pale.
1: Get a couple of men, as quietly as possible. Bring them out to the stables.
4: Why, what's wrong?
1: You've got to get to the Wayfarer's Inn. George Hobson got one of those letters. He thought it was a joke, went out there at night. He never came back to bring Christine here.
4: They're dead, Blakeney.
1: Some of you search the other rooms on this floor. Fuchs and Harding, try upstairs. A few of you go out at the back. See if you can find any other bodies. Any trace of Hobson?
4: Right, here we are. Oh, what a shambles.
1: Yes.
4: What's over there?
1: Fight didn't get to this corner of the room. These two tables are all right. The men who were sitting here were drinking red wine. Some bread and cheese on the plates.
4: 8 glasses.
1: Yes, 8. Against those 3 and Hobson. The innkeeper's old and so is his wife. Hobson and that soldier must have put up a tremendous battle.
4: Well, if they'd killed Hobson too, the body would be here.
1: Yes, I know.
4: That means you were right. It's the French, sure enough. And they've taken him alive.
1: They don't mean to keep him alive, though. Get the men.
4: What do we do?
1: There's only one thing we can do. Go to France and get him back.

0: Getting George Hobson back was easier said than done. By the time we reached Paris, the report of the capture had spread like wildfire. Everywhere, posters proclaimed that the Republic had triumphed over its most notorious enemy. Members of the League, in various French disguises, spread out over the city to learn whatever they could. My source of information was a barmaid who worked in a tavern near the Conciergerie prison. As though you know what they will do.
1: I tell you they will not. He will be tried tomorrow.
0: Tomorrow? Have you been serving yourself instead of the customer, citizeness?
1: I said tomorrow.
0: Bah, if that were so, crowds would even now be gathering for seats in the Ministry of Justice. Announcements of the tribunal would be everywhere.
1: You think so, smart one, huh? Did it not occur to you that this trial might differ from others?
0: I will let you know when I see it.
1: You will not see it, citizen.
0: Oh, yes, I will. I will pay 100 francs in gold for a seat to see that one condemned.
1: 1,000 francs would not bring you your wish, because nobody will see the trial.
0: Woman, do not talk like a fool.
1: Oh, I a fool? Look in the glass for a fool, citizen. I know whereof I speak. Would you like to wager your 100 francs that I speak the truth?
0: Oui.
1: Then pay me now, smart one, because the prisoner will be tried right where he is.
2: We came to Paris, hoping for a bit of fun. All I find is this ridiculous talk about the blasted Scarlet Pimpernel.
3: Ridiculous, eh? Well, this time we have your meddling countryman right in our hands.
2: Oh.
3: You'll be hearing no more of the Scarlet Pimpernel after tomorrow. Rest assured.
2: Oh, Chavalon, what have you done? Have you picked up some innocent Englishman so you may cut his head off and substantiate this ridiculous myth?
3: I tell you, the Pimpernel is no myth. He's an English nobleman named George Hobson.
2: Oh, Hobson. George Hobson. Oh, what a joke. Don't you see, George is pulling your leg, Chavalon. Oh, he's a terrible prankster, you know.
3: Well, he will find the guillotine has no sense of humor.
2: Oh, dear me. I do believe you're serious. But you actually intend to kill the fella? Oh, my dear Chavalon, it'll be resented. Well, I know his sister. She'll be very mortified.
3: That's too bad, Sir Percy. France will send a note of condolence.
2: I'm going home at once. I can't have fun here while you've got everyone stirred up about the English.
0: I gave Tony his instructions. Then I went to the prison. Alone and unsuspected, I got to Hobson. He was stunned as I dressed him and made him up, but his nerves were good despite the beating he had taken.
4: Blakeney, you the Pimpernel? Well, I can't believe it. You'd be the last I'd have suspected.
2: Why? Because I've seemed such an ass. Hold your head still, will you? The nose isn't right yet.
4: I can't leave you here in my place. My own stupidity
2: caused... Never mind that now. I'll get out all right. That guard, Louis... Did he make any trouble?
4: Well, his fists aren't soft, but neither am I.
2: Good fellow. Well, we'll take care of him. There. Now you're ready. Now call the guard, and remember, just glare at everyone on the way out. Just glare. Not a word of conversation, though.
4: Don't worry. I'll be glaring like a madman.
2: Good. Good luck.
3: Guard! Come, open the cell before I order you all flogged.
0: I listened for a commotion, but none came, and I knew Hobson had got clear. I also knew that Tony would be putting the plan for my rescue into action at the home of Citizen Chauvelin.
3: What's that you ask of me, Captain?
5: I merely asked Citizen Chauvelin if you have been at the Conciergerie prison this evening.
3: What makes you ask that?
5: Perhaps I am overly nervous because of the cursed Pimpernel, Citizen. Mm. But my men and I were passing near the prison a while ago, and we saw you go in and come out.
3: What?
5: We were not spying on you, citizen, just observing. Somehow the way you walked did not seem quite like you, and I later got to wondering about...
3: But it was not me! I have not been near the prison this evening.
5: You see, men, you see what I told you, the walk!
3: Sacrebleu, who was it?
5: It must have been one of the Pimpernel's men. Oh, I should have known. The gate guard said you had been to see the prisoner.
3: If they have let the Pimpernel escape, I'll see every one of them condemned!
5: But the man who masqueraded as you came out alone... Prisoner must still be there. Perhaps he went in just to tell him of a rescue plan.
3: Those idiot guards! You are an observant man, Capitaine. Oh, yes. You and your men, Come with me.
0: It worked. I could hear Chauvelin's voice raging even from my dungeon as he berated the guards for letting an imposter past them. And the guard, Louis, got clever too late.
3: You fools! I gave strict orders that everyone was to be challenged.
6: But it seemed like you, citizen. How do I know that you are, citizen Chauvelin? How do I know that you are not an impostor now, and the one who was here before, real?
3: I will tell you how, citizen. By these papers which you should have asked the last man for.
6: I am. I am sorry, citizen. But how could I know? I saw your face.
3: I'll deal with you later. That prisoner had better be there, though. Take the keys from him, Capitaine.
6: Oh, oui, gladly.
5: Let us go and make certain the Pimpernel is still there.
0: They came down and the cell opened. Then Chauvelin saw me, and his mouth dropped open in surprise at the sight of his own face on somebody else. But before he could cry out, Tony dropped him neatly with a blow behind the ear.
5: Sorry, Chauvelin, but we've got to leave somebody here.
0: Nice work, men. Come on, let's go. He'll be out for a few minutes, and even when he comes to, he's going to have a task convincing anybody he really is Chauvelin.
5: Oh, I'm confused myself, and I know what's happening.
0: In case I forget, on the way out, remind me to tell the commandant of the guard something very important.
5: Oh, what?
0: Oh, just an order for that guard, Louis, to be given 50 lashes. Oh, after all, we can't let him mistreat an English gentleman like Hobson, can we? Gentlemen, mustn't overdo it. Shall we go? It's damp down here.

0: Now, Marius Goring as the Scarlet Pimpernel.
1: But, Citizen Chauvelin, how was I to know? It looked like you. He came in and went out. Then you came in. Then you said there was somebody else in the dungeon who looked like you.
2: Silence! You will be given 100 lashes.
1: I've already had 50 that the impostor ordered.
2: You should have 1,000. Look at this. Look at this note from the Pimpernel.
3: They seek him here. They seek him there. Those Frenchies seek him everywhere. But is the Pimpernel really one man? And which man, I wonder, is Chauvelin?

Adventures of the Scarlet Pimpernel, starring Marius Goring, with music composed and conducted by Sidney Torch. Produced by Harry Allen Towers.

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1: I never knew there was so much in it.
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4: 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Ceiling 1200. All clear.
2: Okay. This is Hop Harrigan coming in. Yes, it's America's ace of the airwaves. Coming in for another transcribed episode in the adventures of Hop Harrigan.
5: Say, gang, here's a story that happened recently in Chicago. It's about airliners and horses. It seems that one night a plane was taxiing out to take off when suddenly the pilot looked down the runway and saw a horse calmly grazing along the edge of his takeoff strip. The horse, not Sequoia, wouldn't budge, so the pilot told the control tower that he'd have to sit it out until the horse was removed. Well, a few minutes later, the horse took matters into his own hands, gave up the first runway, and trotted over to the next one. Well, right at this time, another plane was preparing to land on the second runway. With the horse now encamped on that strip, the control tower hurriedly told the pilot of the incoming ship to circle until the situation got straightened out. And from there on in, the horse really began to make things interesting for the airport control gang. It trotted around from one runway to another, and within a few minutes, all traffic at the Chicago Municipal Airport was tied up. Planes on the ground stayed there. Planes in the air kept circling. Finally, someone put in a rush call for the police. They arrived on the spot in a jiffy, equipped with searchlights, lassos, and other equipment they thought was necessary. Then the chase began. The police, attendants, cargo handlers, almost everyone at the field started running after the stubborn animal. But the horse kept out of the hands of his pursuers in spite of all they could do. Well, finally, he got tired of running around the airport and ran off into the darkness. For 15 minutes, all those modern planes were held up by one lone horse. Just goes to show, gang, even though we're in a modern age, we still can't forget about poor old horses. I'll be back later, so don't forget to listen. And now to our story. As dusk begins to deepen into night, two planes roar high over the shadowy rangeland of eastern California, and their flight marks the end of another dangerous adventure for Hop and Tank. For now, Tex Regan and Joe Bell are dead. In the lead plane, a reconverted C-47 transport, Hop is returning the wonder horse, Sequoia, to his rightful owner, movie star Dixie Davenport. The young pilot talks by radio to his mechanic pal, who is flying their beach craft.
6: Everything all right, Tank?
4: Yeah, nice and smooth, except when I get too close to your prop wash.
6: Well, keep your distance.
4: I am. How's Sequoia?
6: Oh, behaving beautifully. That horse flies better than a lot of people I know.
4: Yeah, I'll bet. We ain't far from the location camp now, are we?
6: Oh, another 5 minutes or so. Start letting down, and don't follow too closely.
5: Easing the control column forward, Hop lowers the nose of his twin-engine ship and begins a gentle descent. Tank, a quarter of a mile behind, follows suit. Both boys are completely unaware that another plane is flying high above and some distance behind them, a plane without any identifiable markings other than its registration number. Its pilot checks Hop's course carefully, then holding a microphone close to his lips, reports to some unknown receiver.
7: Eagle from Area 5. Eagle from Area 5. Have located aircraft believed to be owned by Hop Harrigan and Tang Tika. Holding course 50. Altitude 7,000 feet. Descending. Possible landing soon. Over.
5: The reply is equally mysterious.
8: Area 5 from Eagle. Orders are to continue pursuit. Spot exact landing and then report again. Eagle, over and out.
5: 5 minutes later, true to his prediction, Hop circles low over the motion picture location camp, and when the floodlights are switched on, both ships curl in for a smooth, easy landing. Then the boys report to Ivan Ivanov's quarters, where they're surprised to find Dixie Davenport.
9: I just couldn't take the hospital any longer, Hop. I made them let me go.
10: You sure it's okay?
9: Oh, of course, Tank. I feel fine. This wheelchair is much better than a hospital bed.
11: So, it is the best thing for Dixie, darling. Ivanov is excellent nurse.
9: But, Hop, where have you been? We were awfully worried about you.
6: Oh, we were cleaning up some unfinished business.
10: Yeah, cleaning up is right.
9: Tex and Joe?
6: Yes. Mr. Ivanov?
11: Yes?
6: I suggest you call the police. Tell them to get over to the valley. They'll find Tex and Joe there.
10: And tell them they don't have to hurry.
9: Hop, What about Sequoia? You promised you'd bring him back to me.
6: He's in his corral, Dixie, polishing off a big dinner right now.
9: Oh, Hop,
6: which reminds me... Later, Tank, later.
11: Please, to tell me what happened quickly.
6: Well, when we left here this afternoon, Tex and Joe weren't at the bank, so we figured they might go back to the valley to catch Sequoia. Well, we beat it over there.
11: And? Come, Mr. Harrigan, don't keep me on tender hicks.
6: They were there, all right. We landed, went after them, and... it was that.
9: You had a fight?
10: Not much, doggone it. You know what that rat Tex did? He shot Joe in the back, too.
9: Oh, no.
11: So, how did you catch Mr. Texas Regan?
6: Well, we didn't exactly catch him. He couldn't get out of the way of a stampeding herd of wild horses.
10: Hey, you ain't telling them the best part. The horses was coming our way first. I thought we was finished for sure. Then all of a sudden, Sequoia shows up, makes the lead horse turn off, and bang, no more Tex.
9: Oh, how awful.
11: So, everything is finished now, yes?
10: I'll say.
11: Good. Then we go to work.
10: Work?
11: Mr. Tinker, you forget the picture.
9: There's not much more to do, Tank. And Yvonne is using all the footage Scotty McSwain shot, too. It's wonderful.
11: Wonderful? Dixie, it is sensational. Ivanov has never directed such excitement.
6: Yes, but what else is there for us to do, sir?
11: There is one thing, Mr. Harrigan, which we did not finish this afternoon.
10: Oh, no, you don't. I ain't going to sing.
11: Mr. Tinker, you will sing if I have to put the music down your throat with my bare hands.
10: Oh, Pop. Dixie, help me, will you?
6: I can't do anything, pal.
9: Oh, go on, Tank. It'll be very funny.
10: Since when am I a comedian? Get Bob Hope if you want to be funny.
11: Enough, Mr. Tinker. Ivanov has spoken. And when Ivanov has spoken, he has... He has. Do you wish to break down the door, Sir Tommy?
12: Mr. Ivanov.
11: Mr. Peabody, how many times must I tell you not to interrupt me when I'm speaking?
12: I'm very sorry, sir.
11: So, do not stand there. What do you want?
12: There's a man here, sir.
11: No casting today.
12: But he wants to see Mr. Harrigan, sir.
10: Me? Who is it?
12: Well, I don't know, sir.
11: Mr. Harrigan is very busy. Tell him to come back next year.
12: Oh. Very well, sir.
13: Sorry, I've got to see Harrigan.
12: Oh,
13: now.
12: Just a minute, please. You can't come in here. Oh, dear.
13: I am in here.
10: Hey, what is this?
6: Search me.
11: You, what is your business?
13: Joe Harrigan.
6: That's right.
13: I'll have to ask you to come with me, please.
6: What?
11: And who are you that Mr. Harrigan should go?
13: This envelope contains your orders, Harrigan.
10: Hey, what kind of merry-go-round is this?
9: Hop, I don't understand.
6: I don't either. Excuse me, will you?
10: Read it, Hop.
13: The orders are confidential, Harrigan.
6: Oh. Of course.
11: Will somebody please be so kindly as to tell me what is happening?
9: Please, Ivan, your blood pressure.
11: Pull at my blood press. I try to make picture and the greatest spectacle on horses ever put on a screen, and he interrupts me?
10: Well, what is it, Hop?
6: Frankly, I still don't know, Tom.
13: I suggest you follow these orders to the letter, Harrigan.
6: Who are you? Who sent you?
13: You'll find out later. Are you ready? Time is of the utmost importance.
6: Yes. Yes, I'm ready.
10: Ready for what, for Pete's sake?
6: Go on over to our tent and pack our stuff, Tank. We're leaving. At once.
5: His face a blank mask, Hop snaps out an order, which leaves his mechanic pal utterly bewildered. Even Ivan Ivanov is speechless. Who is this man, and why does Hop agree to leave so readily? We'll learn more in a moment, gang, so stand by. Say, gang, a few minutes ago, I told you about a horse that held up traffic in and out of Chicago's municipal airport for 15 long minutes. And from horses, I'm going to switch over to flies. For many, many years, men have wondered, just how does a fly fly? What keeps him up? How can he fly so fast? Well, those are only a few of the questions that have kept people scratching their heads, and it took a modern invention to answer some of the mysteries about flies. But even with the most up-to-date equipment, scientists can't answer all the questions. A few weeks ago, the Sperry Gyroscope Company and the New York Museum of Natural History used a super-speed camera to find out how a fly flies. The camera takes 3,000 pictures every second. The pictures were developed and run off in slow motion. They showed that a fly beats his wings 300 times a second, first on one side and then on the other, just like paddling a canoe with one oar. First you have to row on one side and then on the other. Further, the movie showed how a fly keeps his balance. Scientists saw the fly operate a pair of beating rods that move in the same rhythm as the wings, but in opposite directions. So now, science has shown us how a fly stays in the air. But there's still one question which is unanswered. Even with that high-speed movie camera, no one knows how a fly turns upside down to land on the ceiling. But at least science has found out how winged insects fly. Science and engineering skill have done a lot for flying aircraft in this country since 1903.

0: Science and engineering skill have done a lot for flying aircraft in this country since 1903. The great future in which aviation will play a big part is still ahead of us. If any of you want to take your place next to the flyers and technicians of tomorrow, get ready now. For always remember, America needs flyers. And now back to our story. An hour has passed since the sudden appearance on location of a mysterious stranger and Hop's unexplained acceptance of the sealed orders delivered to him. We find the boys in the Beechcraft flying southeastward, angling away from the setting sun. Tank is grumbling as usual.
1: A guy comes up to you, a guy you don't know from Adam. He gives you a hunk of paper and bang, just like that, you decide we're going to go kiting off someplace. Not only that, you don't even know where that someplace is.
2: We'll find out soon. We have to wait for radio contact.
1: From who?
2: Who's going to call us? Someone using the code identification of Eagle. I told you that.
1: Sure you did, but I still don't know from nothing. What's Eagle?
2: I'll cut it out, Tank. I'm getting awfully tired of your questions.
1: Sure you are, because you can't answer them. Fine thing. We leave Dixie flat. We leave Ivanov flat.
2: We did not. Ivanov really didn't need that scene. Or would you like to go back and sing for him?
1: Well...
2: Okay, dry up.
3: Beechcraft NC-82043 from Eagle. Beechcraft NC-82043 from Eagle. Acknowledge. Over.
2: Eagle from Beechcraft NC-82043. Go ahead. Over.
3: Beechcraft from Eagle. You are approaching Tulsa. You will land at the municipal airport and report to Hangar 3. That is all. Acknowledge. Over.
2: That's all. Land at Tulsa. Report to Hangar 3. Wilco. Over.
3: Eagle out.
1: Hey, get him back.
2: What for?
1: Don't you want to know why we should land at Tulsa and who we're going to report to?
2: Tank, we'll find out in 5 minutes. Now, will you please relax?
4: Hangar 3 in Tulsa. What now?
2: We wait.
4: For what? I thought we were supposed to report to somebody.
2: Yes, but the... Hey, the hangar doors are opening.
4: Now, maybe we'll find out what goes.
5: Step it up, men.
2: Hangar crew's rolling out a paper cut.
4: Who cares? Where's the guy we're supposed to see?
2: Uh-oh. Someone's coming toward us.
5: Hop, Harrigan.
2: That's right.
5: Very good. You're right on time. Here are your orders. You'll take this cub from here.
2: A cub?
5: That's right. All right, boys. Roll this beach into the hangar.
1: Hey, wait a minute. We ain't going to leave our ship here.
5: Oh, yes, you are, Tinker. Cub is warmed up and ready for flight. You'll take off immediately, Harrigan.
2: Now, just a minute. We followed orders blindly so far, but can't you tell us
5: I can't tell you anything. You'll have to continue to follow orders blindly. Now, please hurry. Time is of the utmost importance.
4: Yeah, that's what the other guy said.
2: Let's skip it, Tank. Come on.
1: Come on, are you nuts? I ain't budging till I know what's going on around here.
2: Okay, then. I'll have to go alone.
1: Oh, now, Hop, don't be like that.
2: Coming?
4: Yeah, I'm coming.
0: Shrugging his shoulders in complete defeat, Tank lumbers after Hop's trim figure and climbs into the back seat of the small 65-horsepower Cub. A few minutes later, they're at the head of the runway where Hop checks his mags, receives clearance from the tower, and as he eases the throttle forward for takeoff, turns to Tank.
2: Okay, pal. We're on our way.
1: Yeah, we sure are. We don't know where we're going, when we'll get there, and what we'll find. If you ask me, we're sticking our necks out so far, we're going to get them chopped off.
0: Gang, this is only the beginning of one of the weirdest adventures Hop and Tank have ever encountered. The mystery of the Wailing Witches. So whatever you do, don't miss the next episode. Tune in and fly with Hop Harrigan, America's ace of the airwaves. So long, Hop. We'll be seeing you same time, same mutual station. Hop Harrigan is a transcribed, copyrighted feature appearing in All American Comics magazine.

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1: Oh.
0: Lovely, isn't it? 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
2: Magic.
3: Yeah.
0: That's because there's a glass and a half of full cream milk in every half pound. 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
4: 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I'll put one at Lads onto it. Very nice, young Harold. 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
7: Secret Agent K7 returns.

Hold it. 15 seconds from now, you'll see the picture he just took. See? With the Polaroid land camera, you get bright, sharp pictures in 15 seconds. Snap, pull, peel. It's that easy. Is there any better way to get pictures of the family?

0: America's number one adventurer, K-7, former United States secret agent who operated in 22 countries, on land, on sea, and in the air, brings you a story of today. Here is K-7.
1: Ladies and gentlemen, I bring you another story of a master spy, a man with whom he crossed swords many times during and after the Great War. This drama is different from those we have gone before. It's more of a human document. The story of a young girl who nearly ruined her life by becoming enmeshed in a plot to steal the coast defense secrets of a great nation. John Holbrook will take up at this point.
0: Thank you, K-7. Part of the story which K-7 tells appeared recently in our newspapers. It was a brief dispatch that told of a young officer found guilty of selling military secrets to a foreign power. He played the last scene in his part of the drama in the early dawn.
2: For conduct unbecoming an officer and a gentleman, for engaging in traitorous acts against the country which you have sworn to defend, for breaking your oath to uphold the honor and integrity of your flag, it is my duty to carry out the order of the military court before which you stood trial. May God give you courage.
3: I have no need for more courage. Give your command.
2: Squad, fire!
4: You were guilty, Mark. Guilty. But they had no right to make you face the firing squad. I heard the shot. Even the echo is gone. But I'll remember. It was murder. Legal murder. But I'll make

0: Shari, for that was her first name, had been a blind for her sweetheart's correspondent. Without realizing that she was under suspicion, that her every move was watched, she crossed the border into another country and called on the master spy, Ladek Valkost.
1: So, you are the girl to whom I addressed letters for...
2: Please, do not mention his name. He is gone.
1: You loved him?
2: More than anything in the world.
1: It was a most unfortunate affair. Mademoiselle, what do you wish from me?
2: I want to go on with his work. I have sworn to avenge his death. I want to continue to work for you.
1: So, that is it. You were questioned before his trial?
2: No, monsieur.
1: You were not called before the military court?
2: No, they did not know of me. I saw Mark once, in prison. I offered to testify, but he would not let me. He said that nothing would happen.
1: And now you want revenge. Perhaps I will give you your chance, mademoiselle.
2: Oh, please. I know how to send through information. I even know what you want.
1: You know all about the calibers, range, and firing details of guns?
2: Yes. You have many of my letters.
1: Mademoiselle, I am going to let you continue to work with me. Do just as you have been doing. I shall expect a report weekly.
2: It will come through.
1: One thing more. If you really want to avenge the death of your sweetheart, send me the new code book.
2: Code book? One has been issued?
1: Within the last 3 days, since your sweetheart's unfortunate affair. It is the one vital piece of information we need to act.
0: A few days later, a tall, distinguished-looking officer in uniform sat in earnest conversation with a beautiful girl at an almost deserted cafe.
3: This place will fill up soon, Yvonne. She always comes here in the afternoon.
4: Just what do you want me to do, Em?
3: I'll have to outline the case briefly, Yvonne. This girl, Shari, was in love with the young officer who was court-martialed. He used her as a blind to send information to Valkost.
4: She's still sending information?
3: Yes.
4: Then why not arrest her?
3: Ladek Valkost is the man I want, Yvonne. Perhaps through her, we can get him across the border into this country. Now, here's my plan. I will point her out. Then you will go to her and present this letter. It introduces you, and it's signed with a forgery of Valko's name.
4: Oh, she will think that I am also a spy.
3: Yes. I shall continue to wear this uniform. You will tell her that I am short of money, that I am willing to talk, but that you must not be seen because the authorities are suspicious of you. Then you will bring her to me and introduce her. Here's the letter. Put it in your bag.
4: It would be safe, Em.
3: Yvonne, she comes. She is the small, blonde girl who is just entering.
4: Em, that girl is little more than a child. You can't mean her.
3: She is the one we must trap. It ain't just a child.
4: Em, I can't do it. You must be wrong. She should be caught.
3: Sometimes our duty is not pleasant, Yvonne. Now go to her at once. If there's a chance, well, we'll see about that later. Remember what you're to tell her and the letter. Bring her to me.
4: But that girl is...
3: Trust me, Yvonne. Now go.
4: All right, Em. But I tell you, I don't like... Mademoiselle, I must talk with you. May I sit down?
2: You want to talk with me?
4: Yes, Charlie. I've been sent by a friend. This letter will introduce me. Take it, quick.
2: Who is it from?
4: Do not speak so loud. Read it.
2: You are from Valkost?
4: Yes. Listen carefully. We must not be seen together. Do you see the young officer, third table from the end?
2: Yes. Yes, I see him.
4: He is poor. He needs money. I am going to take you to him. You know what to do?
2: He will give me information?
4: Anything you want to know. I must not be seen with you or him. The police know me. Valkost's instructions are that I am to introduce the officer to you. Are you ready?
2: Yes. Take me to him.

0: A few days after their first meeting, Em and Charlie talked in the evening. They walked near the waterfront, and when they were alone, Em pulled a book from under his uniform.
1: We can talk here, mademoiselle. No one comes to the waterfront at night. You said you wanted the new code book.
2: You have been able to get one?
1: I must have money, mademoiselle. Otherwise, I face disgrace. Here, look at this.
2: Naval and military codes. New issue. Sure, you have it.
1: Here, give it back to me.
2: Oh, but I must send it away.
1: No. No, you're too young to trust with information as important as this. The man who gets this book must come after it. It'll cost him 1,000,000 francs.
2: Sure. 1,000,000 francs.
1: It is my price. I have shown you the book. I trust you. Now you must trust me. Mademoiselle, who is the man who wants these codes?
2: Oh, I can't tell you.
1: Then I will be forced to sell somewhere else.
2: No, wait. He is Ladak Valkost.
1: Ladak Valkost. Mademoiselle, you will send for him at once. Tell him you have the information he wants, but that it will only be delivered to him in person on the payment of 1,000,000 francs.
0: The trap was set. Would the wily Valkost walk into it? 3 days later, Yvonne again contacted Shari and learned that Valkost was coming. Following M's instructions, she would meet the spy and bring him to the cafe.
3: You are experienced in these things. I will meet Valkost at the railroad station. You will wait for the young officer in the cafe.
2: Oh, but must I be there? You know both of them. I do not need to come.
3: Are you losing your nerve, Shari? You wanted to avenge the death of your sweetheart?
2: Oh, but I'm frightened.
3: There's no need to be. I shall expect to see you at the cafe. Be sure the officer has the code book with him.
0: Armed with pictures of Valkost and a complete description, Yvonne met the spy at the railroad station. She told him that the officer who had faced the firing squad was her brother, and that she worked with Shari. Together, they started for the cafe, where Shari and M were waiting.
1: They should arrive within a minute or two.
2: You have the code book with you?
1: Yes, it is here, in this brown envelope.
2: Oh, give it to me.
1: Why, what is the matter, mademoiselle? You're nervous.
2: Oh, please, give it to me. I can't go through with this. Mark was wrong. This is my country, and it's your country. We can't sell our military secrets to our enemies.
1: Well, I thought you wanted to avenge Mark.
2: Oh, no, I've been wrong. Please, can't you understand? Give me the book before it's too late. I'll do away with it, destroy it, please.
1: I'm afraid it's already too late, mademoiselle.
2: You mean? No. I'd rather die, like Mark died. It's more honorable.
1: Sorry. You're attracting attention.
2: I don't care. I want
1: to. Sorry, listen to me. I'll show you this book. It will not harm your country.
2: It won't harm my country?
1: No. Here, let me slip it out of this envelope. Now, open it.
2: You are giving it to me?
1: Look at it. Open it up.
2: Why, there's nothing in it. The pages are blank.
1: Exactly, Shari. Do you mind if I sell that?
2: You are...
1: Don't try to run, Shari. I am a secret agent. The man at the next table is the captain in charge of the military police.
2: And I'm trapped. Will I hear the guns at dawn, as Mark did?
1: Pull yourself together. They're coming. Give me the book and sit quiet, and don't try to leave.
3: They are here, Monsieur Valkost.
4: I saw them as I came in. This place is too open. Get the book as quickly as possible.
3: You have the money ready?
4: I will first examine what I buy.
3: Of course. Put the money here on the table, under my bag. The code book will be laid on the table. As soon as you have examined it, we will leave. Hurry, the officer is coming this way.
4: Here is the money.
1: Mademoiselle, this book is yours, I believe.
3: Thank you, monsieur. Examine it quickly.
4: I will, yes. Yes, it seems to be the one. Wait. Mademoiselle, you have tricked me. The pages of this book are blank.
3: But the bullets in his revolver are not, Valkost. Don't try to move.
4: You will never take me.
1: He has already taken you, Valkost. Arrest him, Captain.
5: You are under arrest as a spy. So also is this girl.
1: Wait. Haven't you made a mistake, Captain? This girl, Shari, is my assistant. She's been working with me for many months.
5: You mean she is not a spy?
4: He lies. She has sent me information.
1: Of course she has. At my direction. Captain, arrest Valkost. Take him away. Leave the girl with me.
5: If those are your orders. Come along, Valkost.
4: Do not...
3: It's all over, Charlie. Come, I'll take you home.
2: Thank you.
3: Em, you lie magnificently.
6: The innocent often become involved with spies. Not all of them go free, as did Charlie. Remember, spy activity is worldwide. It is a menace to world peace. If ever it falls to your lot to aid in a spy's capture, you will be serving the cause of humanity. Listen for my next story. This is K7 speaking.

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Log entry, the Ketch Scarlet Queen, Philip Kearney, master. Position 6 degrees 5 minutes north, 118 degrees 30 minutes east. Wind light, sky fair. Remarks, cleared port of Sandakan, British North Borneo, after departure threatened by outside complications. Reason for trouble, the fat trader in the Scored from Apo Kazan.

water was like rippled brass the afternoon we pushed through Ballaback Strait, looking like a racing yacht under all the sail we'd rigged to catch the dwindling northeast trade. Our mission in Sandakan was simple: to take on stores and to get further sailing orders from a man named Miles Channing. And with the promise of shoreside heat that the molten sun was offering us now, the faster that mission was accomplished, the better. We swung around a point of land rotten with mangrove swamp and stood into Sandakan Bay and through the Red Rock Gate into the harbor. And after another half hour of dodging sampans and outriggers with their ornately colored sails, we found mooring at the British North Borneo Company's

0: white-shirted man who stood on the dock while we came alongside and walked to a position abreast of me to give me a hail.
1: Which way's the skipper?
0: I am. Are you Channing?
1: Not on your life. I'm Gilly. I just stepped into the opening he left in the office. Channing was killed last night.
0: What's the story?
1: I don't know. Nobody heard of a dyad coming this far hunting heads for 50 years. But that's what it looks like. Because that's the part of him they took.
2: And so Mutual continues The Voyage of the Scarlet Queen, written by Gil Dowd and Bob Tolman, and starring Elliot Lewis. The Scarlet Queen, proudest ship to plow the seas, bound for uncharted adventure. Every week, a complete entry in the log. And every week, a league further in the strange voyage of the Scarlet Queen.

0: left my chief mate Gallagher in charge of the ship as soon as it was secure and followed Gilly up into Sandakan. We paralleled the waterfront, passing through the welter of races that make up the population and their living places, as varied as the type of the people. At the end of one street, there was a pier jutting out into the bay, bordered on each side by a fringe of oriental booths, open-air markets, and small tin-roof frame buildings. To one of these last, Gilly led me. And hanging out over the door was a sign that was by this time familiar to me. China Traders, Tang and Son. A slight Chinese glance from a desk as we went in. And the white man who was lighting an oil lamp against the approaching evening was old. From his shoulders hung a shapeless white duck coat. From the corners of his mouth ran two brown tobacco stains.
1: Oh, yes. This is Carney, the skipper. Meet V.L. Trodmore.
0: Hello, Mr. Trodmore.
2: I've been Channing's assistant. This is Kim, the office clerk.
0: How are you, Kim?
3: Oh, very happy, Captain Carney, having heard much good talk of you.
0: Thanks, Kim. Now, what's the story on Channing, Trodmore?
2: A cruel one. I found him this morning when I came to the office. I say, I found him. What was left of him. He was lying right there.
0: What's this talk about a Dyak headhunting party?
2: There's more than talk, Captain. You'll hear. Here's the Mandow that cut poor Channing down. The B&B company already traced it to the Dyaks of Apokajan.
0: The heavy sword he held up for me to see had a blade about 2 feet long by 3 inches wide, whetted to razor sharpness on one side and broadening to almost a quarter of an inch on the other. At the top of the ivory handle was a nailed human figure from which hung a dozen or more tufts of what looked like human hair. And into the grip below him were embedded a number of gems of varying colors and brilliance. The blade had new, dull reddish stains a few inches from the tip.
2: So as sure as I'm standing here, poor Channing's head is on its way to the smoke and fire to be howled at and danced around by them divils for 8 days of Mamoru celebration. The company ought to turn the garrison out after them.
0: Yeah. Have you notified Kang?
2: Yes, but I've got no answer yet. In the meantime, Gilly and I are doing the best we can.
0: Yeah, you got some stores for me?
4: I'll take care of them, V.O. You can give me a hand, Kim.
3: Oh, yes, sir, Mr. Gilly.
4: The store was back here, Skipper.
0: Yeah. Trodmore.
2: Yes?
0: I was wondering why, out of all the places in town, your Dyaks came here for their head.
2: I wondered myself, Captain. But who could answer why? The Dyaks don't even know their own mind.
0: An hour and a half later, it was dark. And I went back to the ship after sending a wagon load of stores down to her and stopping to cable Kang the story on Channing myself. The sight of the Queen resting easily at her berth, with her masthead lights shining cleanly in the murk, gave me the only lift of the sultry night so far. Nielsen was standing gangway watch and he grinned at me as I came aboard.
5: Smoky night, Captain.
0: Yeah. Stores get aboard all right?
5: Yes, sir. And a visitor, too.
0: Visitor?
5: A big fat fella. He's in the cabin with the chief. He gave the gangway a real test when he came aboard.
0: I knew what Nielsen meant when I saw the expanse of flesh sprawled in one of my cabin chairs. His head was bald and sweat-spotted. He was mopping his flabby face with a damp handkerchief. Pinkly sunburned arms hung out of the short sleeves of his shirt. Folds of flesh hanging from the elbows, and massive, pinkly, sunburned legs emerged from a tent-like pair of white shorts.
6: This is Mr. Whitehead, Skipper.
0: Hello.
7: Indeed, warm pleasure, Captain Carney.
0: Now, sit still. Don't get up.
7: Thank you, Captain. You're an understanding man. In these latitudes, even breathing is an effort for one cursed with my heft. Your hands are...
0: Yeah. Glad to know you.
7: Your chief officer kindly offered me the hospitality of your ship so that I might wait for an audience with you. It's in regard to a matter of great importance to me and of no little potential profit to you.
0: Go right ahead.
7: You have, I believe, heard of the sword from Apokajan?
0: Yeah. It only killed the man I came down to Sandakan to see.
7: It what?
0: That's right, Red. A great weapon.
7: Captain Carney, I would give you $500 American dollars if you would but place that sword in my hands.
0: a lot of dogs.
7: After faithfully following its trail to the caverns of Sed Yang, I am most willing to pay the price. This sword is history, gentlemen. Should rest through the centuries in some hallowed museum.
0: Huh?
7: Its story reaches back to the almost legendary Raja Bali Kajang, who ruled Borneo in the year 200 B.C. It was his hand that swung it in battle.
8: You saw the sword, Captain?
0: Yeah, I saw it.
8: You lingered over the hilt from which hung the hair of the 13 victims of Bali Kajang?
0: Not quite. No.
8: Tell me, Captain, did it not carry the figure of the great god Siva?
0: I don't know. It was an ivory figure of a man wearing a cone-shaped hat, whatever it was.
8: Ah, Siva, among the highest of the deities. Channing rescued it from the Senyang caverns, far above the headwaters of the Kajan River. He beat me there by only 2 days.
0: Oh?
8: Who knows? Perhaps the spirit smiled kindly upon me. Had I found it, perhaps at this moment it would be my head slung over the tattooed shoulder of some savage.
0: Like Channing's, you mean?
8: Yes. By the merest warping of fortune, it was not I, but Channing who became the Parvid, one who offended the spirits. They followed and killed him to right the wrong. And since the sword had acquired his evilness, they left it. But the curse has not decreased its value to us in the least. Well, gentlemen.
0: Brad?
6: Sounds like an easy fight to me.
0: Okay, Whitehead. We'll try it anyway.
8: Splendid, splendid. At last I can see the favorable completion of a long quest. Oh. Now, here is $100.
0: Huh?
8: Not knowing the true value of the sword, I believe Trotmore and Gilly will leap to accept it as the most equitable price. I trust, of course, that you will maintain a prudent silence in regard to said value.
0: Yeah, okay.
8: Splendid. You may find me at the Orange Hotel, just a stone's throw from here on Kinabalu Road. Good fortune, gentlemen, and a quick and easy turn of profit.
0: Gallagher and I watched him ease his bulk through the passageway and out onto the deck. Then we had a couple of drinks and left ourselves. We reached the pier, and against the dark water, we could see the streaks of phosphorescence outlining the hulls of a half-dozen moored sampans. A few of the shops were open, but when we got farther out toward the China Trader's office, the pier was almost deserted. We stopped at the door. We didn't bother to knock because nobody would have answered us. The oil lamp was still burning, but only from the clothes could I tell that the body sprawled at the foot of the desk was Kim, the Chinese clerk. He was in the same condition that Channing had been found in. And stuck into the floor in the middle of a crimson pool was the sword from Apo Kajan. I wrenched it out of the wood. Holding it as inconspicuously as possible against my leg, I followed Red back out onto the pier. We got halfway up to the foot of the pier when a figure moved out of the shadows and stopped us.
9: Hello, Skipper.
0: Hello, Gilly. You been down to the office?
9: Aye. Pretty, isn't it?
6: What the devil's going on? That's what I'd like to know.
0: My mate, Gallagher.
9: I saw him on the ship. I don't know what's going on. I don't know why those bushes keep coming back to the office, but I do know. I'm staying away.
0: I got the sword, Gilly. It's been used twice, so I'm getting it out of there. You mind?
9: Not at all.
0: You want to sell it or anything?
9: No, you're welcome to it, Skipper. I wouldn't be caught dead with it, but if you want it, well, it's your head.
0: To the foot of the pier with us, nodded goodbye and turned one way while we turned the other and headed for the Orange Hotel by way of all the lighted streets we could find. We sent a sarong bellboy after Whitehead, who was in the bar and who emerged from it with his puffy eyes wide open and staring in disbelief.
8: You got it. Quickly.
0: At a rumbling trot, he led us 100 yards away from the main building to his cottage. And when we were inside, he was panting and dripping from exertion and shaking as though from palsy and excitement.
8: Gentlemen, my heartiest congratulations for a task well performed.
0: We don't deserve them, Whitehead.
8: Oh, indeed.
0: The Dyaks were back.
8: I'm sure I misunderstood you, Captain.
0: I don't think so. They collected another head. Kim, the Chinese clerk at the office.
8: Mr. Gallagher. Surely the captain jests.
6: No, not this time. And the blasted sword was sticking on the floor beside him.
8: By Jove. Most extraordinary thing. You saw no one on the pier?
0: Just Gilly. He wouldn't take even one of your $100. He said, take the sword and welcome. Oh, here's your money.
8: You're an honest man, Captain. Had Gilly been informed, it would have been a far different story. Ah, what is danger, gentlemen? What is $100? $5,000? When I have in my hands at last the sword of Apokajan, when I stroke the hair of Raja Balikajan's enemies fell 20 centuries ago, when I stroke the figure of Siva and the 17 jewels of Siva, the jewels are for the 17 sons, gentlemen. Come closer to the light and I will name them.
0: You really do know that sword, don't you?
8: It has been my very life, Captain. See here. Here. The shining one. The diamond for the first son, Ki'i Balalanka. The ruddy one, the ruby for the second, Ki'i Balalankasyan. The pure one, the pearl for... No! No, it cannot be!
0: What's the matter?
8: No, not now!
0: Hey, what?
8: It cannot be!
0: He started with hysteria and worked through it toward insanity. His first swing with the sword shattered some glasses off the table. His eyes glazed. The sweat poured from him. He mumbled incoherently. Then he swung the sword in continual arc from one side to the other. He hit a chair from the top and it fell in two neatly divided pieces. The table went the same way. Then he stopped.
8: You tricked me. This is not the sword of Apokajan.
0: Watch it, Skipper. Calm down, Whitehead. That's the sword that was there.
8: You learned the truth from Throgmorton or someone else in Kang, China Trader.
0: Watch it, Skipper.
8: But you will not stop me now. Two more heads credited to the Dyax will never but little.
0: He made his lumbering rush, and the bright steel of the blade flashed in the lights again. He'd reached the insanity, swinging the sword in mad top. Gilliver and I separated. Whitehead put an end to any idea we'd had of getting out by way of the doors when he moved toward it. And he made clear who his first victim would be when he moved back into the room toward me. I did what I could, which was nothing but throw him down. I picked up a bamboo table and threw it at him. It hit him, but if he suffered, he didn't show it. His eyes glared. His great fat chest heaved and fell. And he plodded slowly towards me. The sword crossing his body. Continual splash. I was heading towards the heaviest piece of furniture in the room, a teakwood table, to try to stop him once more with that. I saw Red working his way behind him. I tried to warn him away, but he went in. His knees hit the lower part of the fat back. Whitehead shuddered for a moment and then turned toward Gallagher. He took the chance, made the teakwood table, picked it up, moved back in, and swung it into the back of Whitehead. Batman, weapon, and table landed in a heap. I followed it in, kicked the sword across the room, and turned back to Whitehead.
10: His act was finished. He lay on the floor, one pink arm pinned under the table. It was almost a surprise when I felt for his pulse and found his heart still beating. In 10 minutes, Gallagher and I had him lashed hand and foot with everything we could find. Belts, wire torn from lamps, curtain cords, anything that would take a knot. He couldn't move an inch when we left him and headed for Trudmore's house for some answers.
2: Glad you've come, Captain Carney. Your orders. A cable from Coochie Kang was delivered here to you.
0: Thanks, but right now I'm interested in a fat man named Whitehead and a sword from Apokajan.
2: Where is Whitehead?
0: He's cussed up in his cottage at the Orange Hotel. He said that the China traders were interested in the sword. What's it all about?
2: I just got an understanding of that myself by cable from Kang. Channing was sent after the sword because it's worth not thousands, but millions of pounds every year.
6: Worth that much to a museum?
2: Is that the story Whitehead told you? No, not in museums. In diamonds. That sword is the strongest magic on Borneo. The chief that's had it will be the strongest chief on Borneo. Channing found a certain chief in the village of Long Tamaloe with unworked diamond mines that would be some of the richest in the world. In trade for the sword, the chief people would dig the diamonds and bring them here to China traders. Now do you see?
0: Yeah, vaguely. Do you think there are any Dyaks in town?
2: I don't know. I asked at the garrison. They don't know. But I do know that the sword is important to the Dyaks for what it is itself. and they would gladly kill to get it back.
6: Yeah, it looks like everybody would.
10: Yeah. Only question is, who's got it?
2: I'm afraid I can answer that, Captain.
10: Huh?
2: Channing had the copy of the sword made in case anybody would force it away from him. The original. It was hidden in one of the boxes you put aboard your ship.
6: Aboard our ship?
10: Who else does that, Trudmore?
2: I think Kim is the only one who knew it was Channing. But Kim is dead. But, Captain, now you know the importance of the sword to China traders.
10: Yeah. I think you'd better contact the garrison and have somebody go after Whitehead.
2: Better than that, I'll go with him. I think there's no question but that he killed Channing. I'd like to be there to hear him say it. What are you going to do, Captain?
10: I think we'd better pull out of Santa Cana tonight and stand by till things cool off. With the sword aboard the ship, at least I'll feel better at sea. It was about 2 hours before dawn when we left Trotmore and headed back to the ship. On the way down, I tried to remember what we had in the way of tides and currents in Santa Cana Harbor. By the time we reached our dock, I decided that there was no reason that we couldn't cast off right away and at least get started away from this place before daylight. First thing that changed my mind was the fact that the gangway watch wasn't at his station. We ran into the second when we walked into the cabin. It was Gilly. He was lying on his back, but there was nothing dyak about the way he'd gone out. His eyes stared deadly upward, and between them was a carefully placed bullet hole. The third reason moved heavily out of a corner with an automatic clutched in his pudgy hand.
11: Our meetings are becoming not only numerous, but monotonous, Captain. And, Mr. Gallagher.
6: Yes.
11: I trust this will be the last.
10: What'd you do with my crewman, Whitehead?
11: He's trussed up in somewhat the same fashion as that in which you left me.
10: What's Gilly doing here?
11: He accompanied me. As a matter of fact, he brought me. In this order, he told me where the original sword from Apo Kajan was hidden, loosed my bonds, and then here on your ship. The scoundrel had the effrontery to bargain with me for a share of the proceeds. You see my answer between his eyes.
10: How did Gilly know where the sword was?
11: Oh, very simple, Captain, very simple. He was told by the Chinese clerk, Kim, and immediately thereupon saw to it that said Chinese clerk would reveal said location to no others. Do you follow me?
10: Yeah. We saw Kim.
11: And you don't deny that the priceless sword is here aboard your vessel? Gentlemen, the deaths of Channing and Gilly will, I hope, discourage any further cleverness on your part.
10: Okay, Whitehead. Where'd you stow those stores, Rent?
6: You mean it, Skipper?
10: Yeah, I mean it.
6: Okay, Skipper. It's all here in the gun locker. £1 million a year.
10: Drag it out and we'll go through it. Red pulled the crates and boxes out of the locker and I started opening them. Under the watchful gun, dumping the contents on the deck. Whitehead wouldn't have had to bother with the automatic because I wanted to find the sword as badly as he did. I wanted to give it to him, watch him leave, and wipe my hands of the whole thing. It was there, all right. It showed up in a long box of new spring steel grappling hooks. As far as I could see, it was exactly similar to the other one. Whitehead snatched it out of my hands as though I was about to make it disappear. He took it into a brighter light. His attention was diverted for a few seconds, and Red looked at me expectantly, but I shook my head. I didn't want action. I just wanted him off my ship.
11: Ah, there's no mistake this time. The original sword of Apo Kajan.
10: Yeah, I hope you're miserably happy with it, Whitehead. I hope it brings you nothing but trouble until you stretch out.
11: Oh, come now, Captain. I must say that's an odd way to compliment my final success.
1: Not quite the final one, Whitehead. Trotball!
10: Well, Trotball, welcome aboard. Come right in.
2: Whitehead will first drop his gun, while I have a steady sight on his fat spine. Then we'll talk about freedom, Whitehead. Drop it.
10: How the devil did you happen to show up, Trotmore?
2: I've been here. I came right away when I found his cottage empty. I'm a traitor myself. I waited until he had the sword in his hands. I know that freedom will now bring a good price from the fat one. How much, Whitehead, if I let you take your sword and leave the ship?
11: I have £500 with me.
2: Well, if that's all, then it has to be enough.
11: Mr. Trotmore, you're a reasonable man. You have but to reach into my hip pocket for my wallet.
7: My part of the transaction is fulfilled.
2: All right. You can go now.
7: Well. A night of extremes, gentlemen. Good fortune to you all.
6: What's going on?
5: I have the idea, Trot.
10: Not yet, Captain.
5: Yeah, but you're letting Whitehead go to make the $1 million deal with the sword.
2: I don't want a sword. And I hope Coochie Kang agrees even for £1 million a year. It brings too much death. Because it should never have been taken from the caverns of San Yang. Come out on deck. There's enough dawn. I'll show you something.
0: The soggy day was barely lighting the sky to the east when we stopped on deck. The harbor had not yet come to life. The pier was deserted. Trotmore held up a knob hand and pointed.
2: Whitehead. Watch well where he goes.
0: There was enough gray brightness to see Whitehead's fat figure walking shoreward near the foot of the pier. He reached the end of it. There was a small depression in the ground to his right. He faltered, stopped, started back. And that's when Trotmore's word rang with truth. A swarm of dark figures surged out of the depression. Bright blades glittered. Gone. Swarm scattered and disappeared, and we could see the shapeless mass that had been Whitehead sprawled on the ground. The sword brought death again.
6: Who were they, Trotmore?
2: Kenja Dayak, down from Apokajan, to get their sword and take it back to the caverns of San Yang, and a new head back to their kampong.
0: You said they told you at the garrison that there weren't any Kenja Dayaks in town.
2: Garrison doesn't know everything, Captain.
6: But the Dayaks do, huh?
2: What do you mean?
0: They knew just when and where to meet Whitehead. And you knew just when and where they would meet.
6: Yeah.
0: You couldn't have passed a word along to them, could you?
2: I could have. Communication is pretty fast in Borneo. And the Kenja Dayaks and I shared the problem. Their sword and death in my office. I could have. And I think he cheated me. I don't think there's much over 300 pounds in this wallet.

0: 8 o'clock that same morning, we nosed out through the muddy water of the harbor, the lighter water of Santa Cat Bay, and into the clearness of the Celebes Sea. And well off the mangrove bordered coast, we picked up a trickle of the northeast trade. The crew, bare to the waist, moved to their station, shining wet in the humid heat. Rail leaned down toward the cooling water.
1: To the good sheet, man! Follow
0: me now! The jib's white as snow was out. The mizzen went lazily to work in the light breeze, and the Scarlet Queen stood out in her easy, rocky motion towards the Macassar Straits and the port of Macassar and the Celebes below.
2: That's the best we can do with what's blowing down to us, skipper.
0: Not much wind, Red, but we got all the ocean in the world and all the time in the world, so who cares?
2: You sound so carefree, skipper. What's gotten into you?
0: I was thinking of how lucky we were not to have a diamond mine loading us down with a few million pounds a year.
2: Yeah. That'd be worse than being married.
0: High finance is a terrible thing.
2: Yeah.
0: You get big in the middle from sitting and small in the head from worry. And look at us.
2: Yeah, nothing to worry about but wind, which is pretty close to nothing.
0: And show me an office man that can dangle his toes in the Celebes Sea during working hours.
2: All this just because we don't have a diamond mine, Skipper?
3: Uh-huh. I have to admit, it's a gruesome thought.
2: Yeah, I guess it is. Let's forget it. Drink, skipper?
3: If I only had somebody to tilt the bottles.
0: After you, mate.

0: entry, The Cat Scarlet Queen, 5:30 p.m. Miles traveled from San Francisco, 15,816. 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
4: Oh, yeah. Beautiful. 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
5: I came across Mr. Kipling in the meadow by the church. If I've painted that spire once, he said, I've painted it a dozen times. 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An artist needs inspiration, he explained. 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
2: African drums are talking. On and on they boom, just as they have for countless eons, causing the myriad human pulse to throb in unison. These drums are the most primitive telegraph known to man, and they bring you a story of Africa. Through impenetrable walls of jungle, the sound vibrates. Over wastes of veld and swampland, bringing you a picture of sun-soaked earth, steaming swamp, juju groves, and jungle. Professor Anton Edwards, while in Africa, comes into possession of a severed and preserved human head that talks. The professor maintains it is the language of lost Atlantis, the same that he has been reconstructing for years. This theory makes possible the stories told by natives of a marvelous white tribe known as the Golden Race. The professor, his daughter Lorna, and his assistant Jack Martin are in camp. With them is Nguru, a huge native Maasai prince. Lorna was found walking in a trance, and for safety was tied to her bed. Later they found her gone, and the ropes on her bed still intact. It is night in the African jungle.
3: Great heavens, sir. What's the meaning of this? It's black magic. I can swear those ropes haven't been touched.
4: Are you positive of that, Jack?
3: Absolutely.
4: I didn't dream things were as serious as this.
3: See for yourself, Professor. Those knots are exactly as I made them.
4: Extraordinary. Very extraordinary. Nguru.
5: Aye, Bwana.
4: Tell me what you know of this, or what you think.
5: Nguru know nothing. Body sleep. Nose him no sleep. Melum devil talk. Come poli poli. Shenzi all sleep. Missy go fopalaba. No see. Pass. I come.
3: But where is she, Nguru? Did you see her go?
4: No, he says he didn't see her go. But he knows she went to talk with the devil.
3: Then what's to be done?
5: Track him, Missy, little Bwana.
4: That's the idea, Nguru. Let's go outside, Jack. See if you can pick up the trail, warrior.
5: Naona Bwana. Come.
3: Yes, look. She must have passed over that patch of dust and headed straight across the clearing.
4: Come on. You have to hurry to keep up with Nguru. I'd like to get my hands on anyone who's responsible for this business.
3: Do you think I wouldn't, sir? Isn't Nguru covering the ground too quickly to see anything definite?
4: He knows what he's doing. Give him a little moonlight and he'd track a night owl.
3: Can you remember doing anything that might have offended one of the witch doctors around here?
4: Why, nothing that I can think of, Jack. Why do you ask?
3: Well, it seems to be the only logical solution to the strange happenings lately.
4: Oh, I'm very careful about that. I had to send one of my boys back to his village for stealing a few days ago. But I don't think that could have any bearing on this. No, he was perfectly affable about it.
3: Did you flog him for it?
4: No, just paid him off and told him to trek. Stealing is second nature with some of these black children. It mustn't be too hard on them sometimes.
3: But how in the name of all that's sensible did Lorna get out of those ropes without untying them? Oh, Lord, I'm worried still.
4: I know, Jack, but we're doing everything that's possible. I wish the girl had told me about that feeling of something out in the bush calling to her, though. Why did she keep it from me?
3: Didn't want to worry you, I guess. She was very nervous when she told me. Hello. And Nguru stopped.
4: Nini Nguru.
5: Mazungo come. Welcome, Missy. Naona.
4: A white man?
3: There's another track. Great Scott, it's the mark of a booted foot. Lorna's been pawned by a white man. No native wears boots up country.
4: Tell me, Nguru, have you heard any drum talk of other white men around here?
5: Nay, Bwana. Drum he speak you, me.
4: That's strange. I haven't heard any other. Well, let's keep on going.
5: Aye, Bwana.
3: Well, I'm stumped, sir. What do you make of it?
4: Lord knows, Jack. unless a white man around here has found her wandering about. But if there were another white safari within 50 miles, we'd have heard of it. What's the excitement now, Nguru?
5: Nauna, Simba trail.
3: Why, lion tracks. It's stalking Lorna, and we haven't a rifle with us.
4: Got it, Nguru.
5: Huh?
4: Oh, true, eh? Well, I've got my 45, but heaven help us if we get close enough to use it. There are two of them. We might stop one, but if they charge together, well, come on, let's hurry.
3: They won't charge unless they're hungry. I hope they've eaten recently.
4: Well, they probably have. If they were very hungry, we'd have heard them charging before now. Maybe the fellow with Lorna has a rifle. 10 to 1 he has, so don't worry.
5: Buona. Buona. Missy. Nauna.
3: Where? Oh. Yes, there she is. Going into that grove of trees.
4: She's by herself. There's no one with her.
3: Whoever it was must have heard us coming and left hurriedly.
4: Quick, come on. Lions are getting closer.
3: Lorna! Lorna! Wait. What's that moving in the tree above her head? It's swinging down. Look.
4: It's a huge snake. A python.
3: For heaven's sake, shoot, sir.
4: No good at this distance.
3: Where's Nguru going?
4: Throwing stick. Watch. Ah, good shot, Nguru. That stopped him. I can finish him now.
3: Lorna. Lorna. She's fainted, sir.
4: Hold her head down. That's right. That'll get the blood back into her brain. Can't bet that was a close call. Thanks for the throwing stick, Nguru. Great shot. Asante sana.
5: Nauna buona.
4: Huh? What is it?
3: Why, George, he's right. If that isn't a sacred snake, I don't know one when I see one.
4: Let's see. Yes, you're right. It's a marked python. But I don't think it belongs around here. Might have wandered from its special grove, eh? Well,
3: let's hope it has. We don't want any snake worshippers hauling around our camp.
4: If it belongs around here, we're in for a hectic time, I'm afraid.
3: She's coming out of it, sir. Lorna. Lorna, dear. You're all right now. We're with you. This is Jack.
6: Yes. I'm all right now. Yes. Why, hello, Jack. What on earth are you looking so... Why, Father, what in the name of goodness are we doing out here? Where are we?
4: Now, don't bother your head about that now. We're all together. That's the main thing.
6: Why, have we ever been separated? What's all this
3: about? She doesn't remember a thing, sir.
6: Heavens, what should I remember? Oh, what's that?
4: Now, don't worry. It's dead. I shot it.
6: But I saw it move.
4: Muscular reaction, that's all. Always happens to pythons.
6: A python?
3: Yes, we'll tell you about it later, dear.
6: Oh.
3: We've got to go back to camp as fast as we can. Better take that snake along, Professor, or bury it. If these natives...
4: Well, we haven't time now. We've got to get back to camp.
6: But how on earth did we come away
4: now,
6: from
4: don't
6: there?
4: Ask questions now, Lorna. Be thankful we're all together.
3: Which way do we go?
5: Walk.
3: I'm all turned around.
5: Walk for moon, little Buona.
4: He says to follow the path of the moon.
3: That way? I'd have sworn it was any other way but that. We must have been going in circles.
4: We were. Lorna was heading right back to camp. Nguru, where did those other tracks leave Lorna's? Did you notice?
5: Nay, Buona. Snake him, take a my.
4: We'll look for his tracks in the morning. I want to know who that bird is. Come on. Let's get started.
6: Father, how can I? I haven't any boots on.
4: Oh, bless my soul, of course. I'd forgotten all about that.
3: I'll carry her, sir. You go on. We'll keep you in sight.
6: Yes, you go on with Nguru, Father. I want to talk to Jack.
4: All right. What are you doing, Jack?
3: Trying to measure the snake. He must be at least 24 feet long.
4: Yes, fine specimen. Well, if you want any help, call out. Come on, Nguru.
5: Aye, Buona.
3: Ready, Lorna?
6: Yes.
3: All right. Up you come. That's comfortable?
6: Of course it is. Oh, Jack, you don't have to tell me what happened. I've been putting things together since I woke up, and it's horrible. But I didn't want Father to be worried. That's why I said nothing before.
3: You're a brick, Lorna. Tell me what happened when you left us tonight and went to your tent.
6: Well, I experienced that same feeling again. You know, the one I was telling you about, like something calling me, urging me to walk out of camp.
3: Well, did you see anything? I mean, did you see anything out of place? Like someone snooping around your tent, a face in the bushes, or eyes looking at you?
6: No.

0: like someone snooping around your tent. A face in the bushes, eyes looking at you.
1: Not a thing, Jack. I can't account for it. I fought the feeling off and went to bed, but while I was lying there, the thing persisted. It seemed to double in intensity. It's a terrible feeling, Jack. It seems to pull at the very roots of the brain.
0: Why didn't you call me, dear? You know where I was.
1: Yes, with Father. That's the reason I didn't call you. I hate to worry him. The thing is so intangible. I was afraid he'd think I was foolish.
0: But, Lorna, don't you realize if there's any witchcraft being worked around here that your father's the right man to cope with it?
1: Yes, I suppose I should have told him. But he's so taken up with his plans, I hated to worry him.
0: Well, you don't have to tell him now. He knows all about it. Do you know, we found you sleepwalking earlier tonight.
1: What?
0: We took you back and roped you to the bed. You seemed to be sleeping soundly when we left you. Then later, when we came to look, you were gone. The ropes hadn't been touched.
1: Jack, what in the world's happening to me? It all sounds like a magician's dream. Oh, I'm afraid. What's that?
0: Great Scott. I've forgotten all about those lions. Hold tight, we'll have to run for it. I guess we've got too far behind. Good gad.
1: What's the matter?
0: There are two lions standing in our path.
1: Oh.
0: They're between us and your father. See them?
1: Oh, yes. Fire a shot, Jack. Maybe it'll frighten them away.
0: I haven't a gun. Your father has the only one we brought.
1: What can we do?
0: I'll put you down. Now, if they start to charge, see that tree there?
1: Yes.
0: Well, if they come for us, you run for that tree and do the best climbing you've ever done.
1: But what about you? I can't
2: leave. Hello. Gates in the tree.
0: Your father's seen what's happened. Now, don't forget, if they charge, run. Look out, they're coming. Run, Lorna, run.
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0: 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The storyteller is 15-year-old Jake Thompson. Part 3, Counter Spies.
1: When my brother Tony and I were shipwrecked on the Hebridean island of Shuna, we found strange buildings and even stranger people. Fergus O'Neill, the Irish playwright, and his daughter Bridie, and Granny Stewart, who told us of ghostly voices whispering in the dark. Also a group of scientists under Professor Max Walters, who informed us politely but firmly that we must not leave the island. The next morning, sitting beside our stranded boat, Tony gave Bridie and me his views on the situation.
2: Well, then, let's face it. There's something peculiar going on in Shuna. Something very peculiar.
1: You can say that again.
3: You don't mean just at the station.
2: I don't mean just at the station, Bridie. Well, that big rocket in the middle tower is peculiar enough in itself. I mean the way everybody is suspicious about everybody else.
3: I know. It didn't used to be like this. You know what I think?
2: No, tell us.
1: It's how they acted yesterday. Professor Walters and Harry Carmichael and Roderick McIntyre. They're nervous, all on edge. I think they know that there's a spy on Shuna.
3: Oh, no.
1: And they're afraid we might be his accomplices. It's a cert, if you ask me.
2: Yes, I agree with you, Jake.
3: It's Tony, a spy. Who could it be? What is it a spy on?
2: It could be anyone. That's the trouble. And if Professor Walters is putting up a special kind of rocket, and say on the 21st of the month, the date he mentioned, information about his scientific methods might be very useful to a foreign country.
3: Gracious goodness, I never thought of that.
1: I bet it's the answer, all the same.
2: And if we're to be prisoners here until the 21st, my idea is that we should do a spot of spying on our own. Try to find out who the spy is.
3: Yes, but have we anything to work on? Any clues, I mean?
1: Seems to me that the voices we heard may have something to do with it.
2: Yes, and we might get more information on that point from Granny Stewart. Look, I suggest that's a job for you, Jake. You seem to be one of her favorites.
1: Okay, then. I'll help her with the dishes after lunch. That should give us half an hour alone together. Judging from how keen you and Bridie are about washing up.
3: Oh,
2: now, that's enough from you, my precocious infant. Come on, we've got to do work in the boat. That rudder column, it needs a new washer. And a bit of grease here and there won't do it any harm.
4: Oh, my. It's such a pleasure to do the dishes when somebody is drying them.
1: Granny, remember what you told me 3 nights ago about the voices?
4: Oh, I wasn't meaning anything. Don't be paying any heed to my blathers.
1: We heard them too, you know.
3: What?
1: You heard them?
3: Yes, Tony and Bridie and I. At the top of the cliff, the night before last.
4: Oh, dear me.
3: And the wailing and the sobbing too.
1: The wailing and the sobbing too. It gave us a bit of a shock, I can tell you.
4: When did it happen? What time of night?
1: I'd say about 10 o'clock.
4: Yes. That was when I heard them. The sad and terrible whisperings of people in pain.
1: Granny, where were you at the time? I mean, were you at the top of the cliff?
4: Oh, no, my dear. I was on the shore, with the cliff above me.
1: How long did the whisperings go on?
4: Oh, I didn't wait to hear. I hurried home to the cottage as fast as I could. I told nobody. Not even Mr. O'Neill.
1: Granny, you warned Tony and me that we should go away, remember?
4: I remember.
1: Well, we can't go now, even if we wanted to. Professor Walters says we must stay here for another 10 days, until the 21st of the month.
4: The 21st? I've heard them speak of the 21st, Mr. O'Neill and Billy Hackett. Something is going to happen that day. Something strange and terrible.
1: What is going to happen?
4: I don't know, my dear. But they talk of it in low voices when they think I'm not listening. I just don't know.

0: Blimey. Well, I don't go in for Scotch music as a rule, but that bagpipe stuff gives me a pain. That was different, though. Thanks for letting me hear it.
1: Oh, yes, it's lovely, too.
2: That was my very first record. I made it about 2 years ago. I was as nervous as a kitten.
1: Do you think, Billy, it'll convince the professor in this part that Tony's a genuine article?
0: Oh, between you and me and this here record player, I reckon they're already convinced. After all those inquiries they made by radio telephone, this ought to settle it, though, I'd say. This disc, I mean. I'll take care of it, though, Miss Bridie, and the professor says thanks for the lend of it.
1: Oh, he's welcome. But has he anything to play it on?
0: Oh, he's a player of his own up there, real posh it is. Well, I suppose I'd better be on my way.
2: Oh, Billy, wait a minute. It's early yet. It's only 9 o'clock.
0: The professor said he'd like to try out his disc tonight, though.
1: Oh, well, there's plenty of time. You told us he and Mr. McIntyre never go to bed until after midnight.
0: They don't. Not until a long while after. I've seen them often. Out on moonlight walks round the island. 1 o'clock in the morning, maybe. And all for the good of their health, or so they say.
2: Billy, there's something we want to ask you.
0: What's that?
2: What's all the mystery? What's going on up there at the station?
0: Eh? Going on? What do you mean?
2: Oh, it's rocket research. We know that, of course. But is there anything special in the program? Any unusual kind of experiment, for instance, on or about the 21st?
0: Now, look here, Tony. I'm only a fitter. Common a gardener, as you might say. I'm not in the confidence of his nibs up there, you know?
1: But you must know something. To begin with, what about that big rocket in the middle tower?
0: What about it, Jake? Rocket I helped to build, that's all.
3: Granny Stewart says she overheard you and Father talking about the 21st.
0: Maybe it's my birthday, eh, Brian?
2: Oh, come off it, Billy. We don't want you to give away any technical secrets, of course, but we'd like some idea of what's going on.
1: Be a sport, Billy. What's all this security stuff in
0: here? No, wait a second. I told you, I'm only a fitter. But if it was left to me now, I'd tell you everything. Straight I would. I reckon you're on the level, but the eggheads, they don't trust you, not yet. And after all, they've got the whip hand.
1: I suppose you're right, Billy.
0: Of course I'm right, Miss Bridie. And I hope there ain't no hard feelings.
1: Oh, of course.
2: No hard feelings.
0: That's fine. Now, if you'll excuse me, I'll be on my way. I think I can promise you this. When his nibs hears this record, he'll be in a good mood to tell you about everything himself. Well, I'll be seeing you. Hello.
2: Good night, Billy.
1: Bye-bye, Billy. When Billy had gone, Tony and I told Bridie that we were going down to the shore to inspect the boat. Actually, we intended to have a look at the big cliff from where Granny Stewart had heard the voices. We found a convenient boulder and crouched in its shadow.
4: If these voices are really important, Jake, we may be lucky enough to spot something. We heard the whispering up yonder at the top, and Granny heard it down here.
1: And you think the answer may be found somewhere halfway up?
4: Yes. They seem to be coming out of the air. But I've been thinking it over. You see those cracks and fissures in the cliff running upward through the rock? Well, I think...
1: Wait!
4: What is it?
1: Listen.
4: Somebody's coming.
1: Can you make out who it is?
4: All I can make out is somebody moving against the shadow of the cliff. Oh, it's so dark, we'll never be able to identify him unless he comes closer.
1: He stopped.
4: Having a look about him. Keep still.
1: Maybe a she, for all we know.
4: Even one of Granny Stewart's ghosts, eh?
1: Get a grip, Tony.
4: He's moving on. Away from us.
1: Tony, did you see that? He disappeared straight into the face of the cliff.
4: There's an opening there. Not a proper opening, just a kind of split in the rock.
1: You're right. What on earth can he be doing?
4: I have a theory.
1: Well, what do we do in the meantime?
4: We'll stay where we are and see what happens. The main thing is not to let him suspect he's being watched. One thing anyway, he was obviously taking precautions against being seen.
1: Was he the spy, do you think?
4: It's possible. But of course, until we know exactly what's going on at the station, we can't be sure about anything.
1: You're telling me. Except that it's getting dashed cold behind this rock.
4: Wait a minute. Shh. Listen.
1: Golly. The voices.
4: Yeah. But not so loud as 2 nights ago at the top. My theory's working out, Jake.
1: You mean you know what's causing it?
4: I think so.
1: Why don't you tell me?
4: Well, I'd rather show you.
1: Oh, you're hopeless. Gosh, listen to that. No wonder Granny Stewart was scared.
4: Look away up there.
1: What? In the cliff, eh?
4: Yes, to the left of that outcrop of rock, like a man's head.
1: Where? Oh, yes. By golly, it's a glimmer of light.
4: Somebody in there with a torch, I think.
1: Looks like it. They've stopped, Tony.
4: I know. And the light's gone out, too.
1: So it has. Then that means...
4: Keep quiet now. I'd say our friend will be coming back out in a minute or two.
1: Maybe we'll be lucky and see his face.
4: I doubt it. Not in this light. Keep your eyes skinned all the same, Jake.
1: There he is. Coming out now.
4: Shh.
1: He's having his usual look around.
4: If only he'd come out of that shadow so that we could see him properly.
1: He's going back along the shore towards the grassy ridge.
4: Jake, isn't there something familiar about the way he walks?
1: I don't know. I can't be too sure.
4: Anyway, he's gone now. Look, we'll wait here for another few minutes just to make certain that the coast is clear. Then we'll go in and explore that cliff.
1: Okay.
4: And if we don't find the explanation for those voices, remind me to have my head examined.
1: It's a good thing we brought torches, Tony. The floor of this tunnel is a mass of loose stone.
4: Mind you don't twist your ankle.
1: Don't worry. It seems to be leading upward.
4: Well, what did you expect?
1: I didn't know what to expect. You're the expert.
4: Oh, this is becoming quite a climb, eh?
1: It's killing me.
4: Take care going through here. It's a bit narrow, this corner.
1: If you can get through, I'll manage.
4: That's it. We seem to be on the level again.
1: Thank goodness. The last bit was quite steep. The tunnel's opening out, too.
4: It certainly is. Into a big cave. I say, this must be it, Jake.
1: There's a table over there. And a chair. And gosh, a radio set.
4: I thought as much. Come on.
1: It's not only a receiver, it's a transmitter as well.
4: Oh, I noticed. Works off a battery. Wait a minute. There you are. Static. Granny Stewart's lost soul.
1: What am I blowing? But the whispering...
4: No message coming through at the moment.
1: I see what you mean.
4: Look up there, Jake. A crack in the solid rock running up to the top of the cliff. And yonder, see to the left. That's the opening we saw the light through. The sounds in here coming through the radio went echoing out through these openings, magnified and distorted. See? Get it?
1: I'd never have thought of it.
4: This must be the spy's hideout for sending and receiving messages. Information about the rocket station and... What's that you've got, Jake?
1: It's a dusty wee bit of paper. I found it lying under the table. Let's see. I think it's a page from a diary pad. You know, the kind businessmen have on the desk.
4: Let me see. Oh, yes. Something written on it, too, in block capitals. Last message, 2300 hours, August 21st. Rendezvous, small boat. McCrimmon's Rock.
1: 11 o'clock at night on the 21st. That must be how he plans to make his getaway. A vessel lying offshore and a small boat coming in to take him off.
4: Looks like it.
1: McCrimmon's Rock. Where's that?
4: Half a mile south of where we came ashore. A big flat boulder like a pier. I say, Dick, this page from a diary. Have you noticed the printed heading?
1: The Irish Provident Assurance. Old Key, Dublin.
4: Remember? Last night in Mr. O'Neill's room? The pad in his desk.
1: Yes. This might be a page from it.
4: Or from one exactly similar.
1: But Mr. O'Neill and Bridie are...
4: Wait. Quiet a minute.
1: What?
4: Over there. In the corner beyond the table.
1: What's on it?
4: That slab. There's something beneath it in the hollow rock. Come on. Let's see if we can lift it, Jake.
1: Right to me.
4: Come on now. Again.
1: It's too heavy, Tony. It won't budge.
4: It seems like it.
1: But I can just see it on the edge.
4: Yeah?
1: It's a black box, I think.
4: Huh?
1: But why should the spy put a clock inside it?
4: A clock? Jake, run for your life. It's a time bomb!

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1: Ever been riding on a varnish stick? 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

0: south, south. Oh, the big red letters stand for the Jell-O family. Oh, the big red letters stand for the Jell-O family. 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
1: Yum, yum, yum.
0: Jell-O pudding.
1: Yum, yum, yum.
0: Jell-O death. The Elka pudding just so real.
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3: Hi, Catra. A series of true stories of the unceasing search for enemy spies in wartime, based on the memoirs of Lieutenant Colonel Oreste Pinto of the Allied Counterintelligence Service. This week's story is entitled Traitor in the Forest. The part of Colonel Pinto is played by Bernard Archer.
4: In the winter of 1944, the scope of activities in Europe was widened, and I was instructed not only to search for spies and traitors behind the fighting lines, but to look after the security of Allied divisions going north into Belgium and Holland. My opposite number in British counterintelligence became my very close friend, and we met often to pool new information. At one of these meetings, he handed me a piece of folded paper and invited me to examine it.
5: Well, what is it?
4: It's just what it appears to be. It's a page torn from a British Army field notebook. It's been folded in four. It has a yellow stain on one quarter. And written on one side is, it seems to be the British Order of Battle in Holland.
5: It is our order of battle. And it's almost complete, listed down to battalion level, including artillery and RE units correctly numbered.
4: Well, does this concern me?
5: I think so. 2 days ago, when our men were searching the German dead, searching for identification, that was found in the pocket of a dead German officer.
4: It isn't German handwriting. It's cursive, flowing. British handwriting. And the numerals are the same. They're British, too.
5: Then how did it come into the possession of a German infantry officer?
4: Well, the same way it came into your possession. They search the British dead for identification. They find this in an officer's notebook and they tear it out.
5: Don't think so. That order of battle is new. It was not more than 3 days old when we found it on that dead German officer, and it's still up to date. I've checked this. And only one of our officers who would have had this kind of information has been killed since this order of battle was made. And one other, a brigade intelligence officer, has been captured. I've also checked the handwriting of each of them. It belongs to neither of them.
4: Well, how many other officers would have this information?
5: 200, maybe more. And they're moving all over the front. In any case, we can't do it that way. They're all senior officers and busy in battle.
4: You think this was sent to the enemy?
5: Yes, and smartly. Within 2 days of its being issued. Perhaps within 1 day.
4: And you think a British officer passed it on?
5: I don't know. It looks like it. The trouble is, I'm busy at the moment. 2 cases. Both have priority, and it means a lot of travelling around. I'd like you to look into this. May I leave it with you?
4: Yes. All right, I'll do it.
5: Thanks a lot.
4: There'll be someone in your office that I can get in touch with.
5: Yes, of course. Thank you, and good luck.
4: Goodbye. Oh, Captain, would you come in for a minute?
6: Yes, sir.
4: Captain, we have a case concerning Allied troops. British counterintelligence want us to look into it. Just take a look at this.
7: Yes, sir.
4: Now, the information on that note is only 5 days old. It was found in the pocket of a German officer, a dead German officer. Counterintelligence believe it was passed to the Germans. The question is, who passed it to them, and how was it done?
7: I see it's stained.
4: Yes. Well, I shall want a copy of all situation reports from the British front for the past 6 days. The past 7 days. I want a copy of all intelligence reports, confidential reports, battle summaries and appreciations. And I want the daily casualties of all units.
7: Yes, sir. I'll attend to that right away.
4: I obtained the reports and studied them. In the 7 days, fighting had been heavy all along the front. In the area of the Reichswald Forest, the fighting had been particularly heavy, and ground had been lost and retaken several times.
7: Have you found whom the note was found, sir? Was a captain. Captain Ernst Reiner.
4: Age?
7: According to his papers, 26, sir. Here they are.
4: Thank you. Captain Ernst Reiner, 3rd Parachute Regiment. How was he killed?
7: By machine gun fire, sir.
4: Alone or with others of his unit?
7: With 4 others of his unit, sir.
4: Hmm. Well, what else did you find?
7: Well, it's very much as you said, sir. More than 200 officers had that information on that day. There's been considerable movement since then, and casualties. No, it would be like looking for a needle in a haystack.
4: Well, perhaps we can make the haystack a little bit smaller, and our needle a little bit larger. Now, let's have a look. On the day before Captain Reiner was killed, his unit, the 3rd Para, and a neighboring unit, 276, retook some ground.
7: Hmm.
4: They overran a company headquarters, and 4 prisoners were taken. They also overran an advanced dressing station in which were 12 wounded men. On the following morning, the ground was retaken by us, and in this fighting, Captain Reiner and his 4 comrades were killed.
7: That could explain it, sir. No officers were taken prisoner, so he must have found it at company headquarters.
4: Yes, but why did he hold on to such important information? He wasn't killed until the following morning. He had time to pass it on. There's another side to it. They also overran an advanced dressing station. I wonder. In that cupboard over there is a first aid box. Would you bring it to me?
7: Yes, sir.
4: Thank you. With bandages, dressing, safety pins, penicillin ointment. Ah, here it is. Acriflavin, a very reliable antiseptic. Could I have a sheet of paper, please?
7: Yes, here you are, sir.
4: An experiment. We'll stain this paper with acriflavin and see what happens. Well, how's that?
7: Hmm. It's the same color as the stain on the original note, sir.
4: Yes, I thought it might be. So we can now connect the note with the advanced dressing station that was overrun the day before Captain Reiner was killed. At least I think we can. Now, let's see. Next morning, the ground was retaken by us. Well, that's when Reiner was killed. And the orderly in charge of the wounded at the dressing station was a Corporal George Hamilton. I want him traced and I want him brought here.
7: Right, sir.
4: And I want the stain on the original note analyzed. I'm certain it's acriflavin, but I want a report.
7: Yes, sir.
4: According to the battle reports that I'd sent for, the advanced dressing station had been overrun and taken by the Germans and had been retaken by us on the following morning. The orderly in charge had rejoined his unit. He was traced and brought to my headquarters. Your full name, rank and number, please.
1: Hamilton, sir. George Alfred. 257-3687. Corporal, sir, RAMC.
4: You were taken prisoner of war, Hamilton.
1: Yes, sir.
4: And you escaped?
1: Not really, sir. I did get out of it when our lads came back next morning. It's about being taken prisoner, sir.
4: Yes. Tell me your story from the beginning, Hamilton.
1: Well, it was last Monday morning, sir. And we were pretty busy in the ADS. That's the advanced dressing station. There were a lot of patrols and skirmishes, and casualties were coming in pretty regularly. From the shelling and from the booby traps. The Jerrys have them strung between trees all through the forest. Anti-personnel bombs. And hidden in the snow, too. They're pretty bloody if you get caught, and they were coming in steadily all morning. We had 4 doctors working all the time, under Major Ramsden. And we were kept hard at it till about 12 o'clock, when we were told that the Jerrys had put in an attack with their paratroops, and they were getting round the back of us. And we were told to evacuate the station. Well, we started getting them out, the ones who'd been treated, and we were busy with the ambulances. By about 2 o'clock, we'd got most of them out, all except 4 who were too bad to move. You couldn't move them on these roads. Then Major Remsen sent out 2 of the doctors and half the orderlies and the padre. Then he sent out the other doctor and more orderlies. He kept 3 of us.
4: Well, why didn't the doctor stay with the wounded?
1: Well, it's a new order, sir. If an ADS is sure to be overrun, the doctors and surgeons have to get out. They're needed elsewhere. Orderlies stay with the wounded. The ones we can't move. We had 4 critical cases at the time, sir, and 3 orderlies looking after them. We were almost surrounded, and casualties came in from this fighting, too. There was nowhere else to take them. 2 Jerrys were brought in, one with his leg smashed. I told Major Remsen he should go, but he wouldn't. Even if it was an order, he would still look after the wounded. He did all 8 of them, sir. And he even stayed to look after the Jerry.
4: The smashed leg?
1: Yes, sir.
4: What did he do?
1: Well, He gave him a shot to kill the pain and cleaned and dressed it and put on a Tobruk plaster. It was the best he could do in the time.
4: A Tobruk plaster? What's that?
1: Well, it's quick, sir, but it's very effective. You clean and dress and bandage, then you cover the whole limb in plaster of Paris so it can't move. It's done in emergency. You write the date on the plaster and instructions that the plaster should be removed as soon as possible.
4: I see. What happened then?
1: It got quiet, sir. The major wanted to stay, but there were no more casualties coming in. I reminded him of the order and told him that we could look after the wounded, so he said good luck and went off.
4: And after that?
1: It was about 20 minutes before the Jerrys came. Parachute men. They talked to this wounded Jerry, the one with the smashed leg, and I think he said we'd been good to him. Anyway, they didn't bother us very much.
4: Did the Germans treat you well?
1: Yes, sir.
4: Were any of the wounded questioned by the Germans?
1: No, sir.
4: Were you?
1: No, sir. There was no questioning. In the morning, some Jerry medical officers came and looked at the wounded and checked our stores. Well, it was then that the counterattack started. A lot of shelling. I had to take cover. Well, when the shelling had stopped, I saw some of our own troops, and I took them to the ADS. But the Jerrys had pulled out.
4: Your own wounded was still there?
1: Yes, sir. So I just took over and waited until our unit came back.
4: I see. Look at this piece of paper, Hamilton.
1: Yes, sir.
4: Now, if this piece of paper had been in an advanced dressing station, what could have made that stain? No, don't open it. Just look at the stain.
1: It's too light for iodine, sir. It could be acriflavin.
4: Was acriflavin being used in your ADS that morning?
1: Yes, sir.
4: I want you to write your name, rank, and unit, and the names of the four officers and the eight orderlies who were in the ADS that morning.
1: Yes, sir. Do you want the name of the padre, sir?
4: Yes. All personnel who were at the dressing station that day.
1: I don't know all the names, sir. That's as many as I know.
4: It includes all the officers?
1: Yes, sir.
4: Thank you, Hamilton. Well, you've been very helpful. That'll be all.
1: Thank you, sir.
4: Come in, Captain.
6: Did you get anything from the corporal, sir?
4: I gave him a handwriting test, writing a list for me. But he certainly didn't write the note. I'm sure he knows nothing about it.
6: I see.
4: Now, Major Ramsden was in charge of the ADS, and he was there almost to the end. I want to see him as soon as possible.
6: Yes, sir.
4: And a Captain Franks, who is in charge of transport. I want to see him. And I want you to see our own medical people and ask them what they know about a Tobruk plaster.
6: What, sir?
4: Well, I gather it's some sort of emergency dressing. Captain Franks was the first to be traced, and I started with him. You were in charge of the ambulances for the evacuation of the wounded, Captain.
8: Yes, sir.
4: Describe this tent where the wounded were treated.
8: It was a small tent, sir, adjoining the other two. Room for four doctors to work. Rather rough and ready by ordinary standards, but most of them are.
4: Were only medical personnel allowed in this operating tent?
8: Oh, no, sir. We were very busy all day. Anyone who was free for a moment would lend a hand.
4: Well, what do you mean by lend a hand?
8: Well, fetch and carry or hold something. Or get fresh supplies for the doctors. They were working against time.
4: Did you help in this way?
8: Once or twice in the morning. But when the evacuation started, I was busy getting my transport up and loaded and getting it away.
4: Well, who was left behind?
8: Four seriously wounded men who couldn't be moved on that road. Three orderlies and the major.
4: Do you know why he should stay behind?
8: To look after the wounded as long as he could. He had a jeep and he came out later. I traveled behind the last convoy to help protect it. The Jerrys were coming round us.
4: Yes. Captain, will you write down for me the names of your own personnel, RASC people, who were moving about the ADS that day?
8: Yes, sir. They were drivers, sir. Brown, Jenkins, Fraser. Here's the list, sir.
4: Thank you, Captain. Right, that'll be all. Thank you for coming to see me, and a safe journey back.
8: Thank you, sir.
9: Major Ramsden is here, sir.
4: Good morning, Major.
10: Good morning, sir.
4: Sit down, please.
10: Thank you.
4: I'm sorry to have brought you all this way from the front line, Major, but there are some questions I want to ask you.
10: Yes, Colonel.
4: You were in charge of an advanced dressing station which was overrun by the Germans on Monday, 6 days ago.
10: That is correct.
4: You received orders to evacuate the wounded. When did you receive this order?
10: Precisely? Oh, I don't know. It was about 12 o'clock. I was busy at the time, and as soon as I was finished with the case, I was told.
4: What action did you take?
10: I ordered the evacuation of all cases that had been dealt with, and a general speed up in dealing with the remaining casualties. May I ask the reason for this inquiry?
4: You may ask, Major, and I may tell you later. Meantime, I'd like you to answer my question. When was the evacuation completed?
10: It was completed in stages. By 2 o'clock, most of the cases were away, and I sent half my staff away, two doctors and some orderlies. And I told the padre to leave. He didn't want to go, but it was a matter of transport. By 2:30, we had dealt with the remaining cases as best we could, and the captain in charge of transport reported to me that the last of the ambulances were due to leave. I told my colleague, Captain Jessup, to leave and take all the orderlies except three.
4: You remained at the station?
10: I was anxious about four of the wounded who couldn't be moved. I wanted to do what I could for them before the Germans came.
4: Did you intend to stay with them?
10: I wanted to do my best for them.
4: Well, there's a new order, isn't there, that says that when an ADS is likely to be overrun and is ordered to be evacuated, surgeons and doctors will not remain behind, but will leave orderlies to look after the wounded. Did you intend to stay at the ADS?
10: I was in charge of the station. It was my intention to do what I could for the wounded and for the men who were being left behind, and then return to brigade. That is what I did do.
4: And while you were staying behind, more casualties came in.
10: Yes, a few came in, about eight of them. They were men who had been wounded in defense of the ADS. So I attended them.
4: The Germans were quite near.
10: They were in the forest. I don't know how near. It was a probe. I think they got behind us. It was the only place we could bring the casualties.
4: British casualties?
10: I think there were six British and two German wounded.
4: You attended the Germans?
10: Of course.
4: Both of them?
10: Well, there was little I could do for one of them, but the other I did attend.
4: What was the nature of the injury?
10: A leg wound. Laceration.
4: How did you treat it?
10: There wasn't much time. I cleaned the wound and dressed it and applied plaster to immobilize the limb.
4: And then you left?
10: I had a look at the other wounded, said goodbye to the three orderlies who were staying behind, and then I left, yes.
4: Shortly afterwards, the ADS was overrun.
10: Yes.
4: Did you have any trouble on the journey back?
10: No. Luckily, the road was still ours, and I got back all right.
4: Yes. Well, now I'll tell you the reason for these questions. On the day after your ADS had been overrun, our counterintelligence men came upon a German officer in possession of highly secret information about British troops. We believe that that information was sent to the Germans, and we believe that it was sent via your advanced dressing station.
10: What kind of information?
4: Highly confidential information that would be known...
11: Oh, sorry, sir.
4: It's all right, Captain. Come in.
6: For your signature, sir.
4: Thank you. How's the wrist?
6: I think it's all right now, sir. Quite comfortable.
4: You recognize the dressing, Major? It's called a Tobruk plaster, isn't it?
10: A Tobruk plaster is used for immobilizing the leg, Colonel, not for putting on a forearm.
4: Yes. And in fact, you put a Tobruk plaster on the leg of a German soldier just before your ADS was overrun.
10: Yes.
4: Well, for an experiment, Major, I've had this Tobruk plaster put on the captain's forearm. There's really nothing wrong with his wrist. Would you please remove that plaster? You have the captain's permission, and mine. Will you remove that plaster?
10: Is this part of your inquiry?
4: That's what I'd like to know. Have you the shears, Captain?
6: I have them here, sir.
4: Will you remove the plaster, Major?
10: Very well, sir. Just put your arm on the desk, please, Captain. No, the other way around, please.

0: What is it, Major?
1: Well, there's a note inside.
0: Will you read it?
1: Yes, it says, this is how it was done. Why?
0: Are you asking me why?
1: I am reading what it says on this note. This is how it was done. Why?
0: Thank you, Captain.
2: Right, sir.
0: Now, Major, that note was quite clean when it was placed against the dressing last night and plastered over. Now it's stained, isn't it? What made the stain?
1: The antiseptic, the acriflavine.
0: Will you compare it with the stain on this note, Major? Would you say that they were the same?
1: Well, they seem to be.
0: Well, I assure you they are the same, Major. I've had the stain on this note analyzed. It's also acriflavine. And the note, if you'll read it, reveals highly secret information, doesn't it?
1: Yes.
0: Look at it closely. Would you agree that that note could have been stained by being placed inside a Tobruk plaster?
1: It's possible.
0: It's written on a page from an army field notebook. Did you have field notebooks at your post?
1: Yes.
0: And the last case you dealt with was a German paratrooper. You stayed behind to deal with him and encased his leg in such a plaster. You wrote instructions on the plaster. What instructions?
1: The time and date, and instructions for removal at the earliest possible moment.
0: And next day, this note, stained, is found in the possession of a German paratroop officer.
1: This is preposterous. You're suggesting that I put that note... I don't even know the order of battle.
0: Don't you?
1: No, and if I did, you'd think... Good God, man, I'm a doctor. I'm here to save lives.
0: What do you think of the Germans?
1: German wounded or German troops?
0: As you like.
1: To me, all wounded are in need of help, British or Germans. I do my best for them.
0: And German troops?
1: I am a non-combatant, Colonel.
0: The fighting has been pretty hard in the forest. What do you think of war?
1: What do you think? Do you think it's a game?
0: To some people, it is a game, Major. A very dirty game. So let's come back to the point. That note contains highly secret information. The information was only 2 days old when your post was overrun. It was found on the body of a German paratroop officer. His unit overran your post. Do you agree with me that that stain connected with the medical post?
1: Yes.
0: The handwriting is British. You recognize it?
1: No.
0: You're certain?
1: Yes.
0: But you do agree with me that on the evidence we have, it could have been sent inside the Tobruk plaster. And if so, it was intended to get into enemy hands.
1: Yes.
0: And if so, there was a traitor in the forest.
1: But there must be 100 other ways. We're not the only ones with acriflavine. Why suspect a doctor? This information would cost hundreds of lives, hundreds of casualties. Do you think any doctor has this information?
0: A moment ago, you told me that you treat all wounded alike, whether they're British or German. In my work, all suspects are treated alike, whether they're civilians, or soldiers, or doctors. So we meet on common ground. You don't recognize this handwriting?
1: No.
0: Will you give me a copy of your handwriting, please?
1: Yes.
0: Write down your own name and unit and the names of the 3 doctors who served with you, and the names of any officers among the wounded.
1: The wounded who were left behind?
0: Yes, please.
1: Well, there's only one. Here are the names.
0: Thank you.
1: Yes. You will have to look elsewhere for your traitor, won't you, Colonel?
0: So it would seem. But you agree that I should look for him?
1: Yes. I suppose so.
0: By the time my British opposite number had completed his own case, I was ready with a report for him.
3: Well, Peter, how did it go?
0: Here are the reports.
3: Oh, thanks.
0: You set me 2 problems. How this information could be sent to the enemy so quickly and so successfully, and who sent it?
3: Yes.
0: Well, first, let's deal with how. I had the stain on the note analyzed. It was caused by acriflavin. Well, that connected with the medical post. This ADS was the only one to fall into German hands at that time, and in it was a German paratrooper, on his leg at a Tobruk plaster. The ADS is overrun, and he's taken to his own medical post. The plaster is broken open, and the note is found, stained, of course, by the antiseptic. It's given immediately to a paratroop officer, same unit, to take through the forest to headquarters or to a signals unit. At that moment, we put in a counterattack. And fortunately for us, this German officer is killed. Well, that's how it was done. But I can't be sure who did it.
3: The fact is, it was done.
0: Well, the post was busy. All sorts of people were in and out. Now, here are some handwriting tests. But they get us nowhere.
3: But I see you think it was made to Ramsden.
0: Well, he had the opportunity, and he did stay behind against orders. But he didn't have this information, and it isn't his handwriting. I've checked that.
3: But it had to be his handwriting. He could have got it or taken it from someone else.
0: Well, you say there are 200 officers who had this secret information. The front's been moving fast. There have been many casualties. I'm afraid we can't prove anything now.
3: No, I suppose not.
2: I'm sorry you were called in so late.
0: There was a traitor in the forest, but the case is never completed. Perhaps we were too late. And perhaps the story explains why a certain officer, Ramsden was not his real name, was transferred immediately to a base hospital. At that stage in the battle, we couldn't afford to take risks.

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The script was written by Robert Barr and the program produced for the

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0: 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I'll put one at Lance onto it. Very nice, young Harold. If you like that sort of thing.
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6: Pursuit. Pursuit. A criminal strikes and fades quickly back into the shadows of his own dark world. And then the man from Scotland Yard, the dangerous, relentless pursuit, when man hunts man. Now with Ted DeCourcy as star as the famous Inspector Peter Black of Scotland Yard, we bring you tonight's story of violence and murder, Pursuit and the Man Who Confessed.

0: Yes, sir?
1: Oh, good morning, Margaret.
0: Good morning, sir.
1: Would you step in for a moment?
0: Right, sir.
2: Good morning, sir.
1: Good morning, Margaret.
2: Everything quiet last night, sir?
1: Good. I heard a rather good one last night.
2: Really, sir?
1: Yes. Those flying saucer thingamabobs.
2: Yes, sir?
1: Know what they really are?
2: No, sir.
1: Well, Moffat, they're the horseshoes from the riders in the sky.
2: Really, sir?
1: Horseshoes, Moffat, you know that American song. Riders in the sky. Horseshoes.
2: Very good, sir.
1: I rather thought so. Now, did you see this memorandum from burglary?
2: Yes, sir. I put it on your desk.
1: Oh, well, take care of it, will you? Tell Foster to put a couple of men on watch tonight. I don't think it'll amount to anything.
2: Right you are, sir.
1: Yes, yes.
3: Inspector, this is Mr. Ross. Came in about 5 minutes ago. I think you'd better speak to him, sir.
1: All right, Sergeant. Yes, Mr. Ross, what can I do for you?
4: There's nothing you can do for me now, Inspector. I killed a woman last night, and I've come to give myself up.
1: Will you say that again?
4: I killed a woman in my house last night. You'll find her there, 31 Cricklewood Lane.
1: Why didn't you report it last night?
4: I don't know. I've been walking most of the time, trying to think.
1: How did you kill her, Mr. Ross?
4: I choked her.
1: Why did you kill her?
4: There'd been an argument, that's all.
1: Her name is...
4: Selina Graham.
1: All right, Mr. Ross, if you don't mind, we'll run out to your house.
4: I don't want to go back there. I've done it. I've told the police. Now let's get it over with.
1: All in due time. After you, sir. Moffat and I took the haggard Mr. Ross to the house in Cricklewood Lane in our car. He sat throughout the entire trip, staring numbly through the window. I asked him no questions and he proffered no further information. Criminal Records Office has an extensive file devoted to men and women who have killed, usually in passion, and subsequently given themselves up. But more than a simple confession is necessary. It was our duty to examine the scene of the crime and then proceed with a formal charge of murder. Thirty-one Cricklewood Lane was a pleasant little house set apart some 150 feet from its nearest neighbor. I noted that the window shades were drawn. Mr. Ross reached into his pocket for his latch key, unlocked the door, and we went inside. Your telephone, Mr. Ross.
4: Yes, I know.
1: Well, don't you think you'd better answer?
4: Why should I?
1: Very well. Well, Mr. Ross?
4: She's through there.
1: Stay here with him, Moffat.
2: Right, sir.

0: How did you say you killed her, Mr. Ross?
1: I told you, with my hands.
0: And when was this?
1: Last night. I suppose it was about 8 o'clock. I can't remember. Now, can we go?
0: I'm afraid not. Would you step inside, please?
1: No.
0: I shall have to insist.
1: I won't. I told you I killed her, and that's enough. You can't force me to look at her again.
0: You won't have to, Mr. Ross. She's not there.
1: She's not there.
2: Not there, sir?
0: No. A girl has been here. I found lip rouge on the hand towel in the lavatory.
1: She's dead. I know she's dead. You must believe me.
0: Assuming that you did kill her, Mr. Ross, how soon afterward did you leave the house?
1: I don't know. I don't know what I did. What's the use of all this?
0: There's the question of a body, Mr. Ross.
1: I don't know what happened. All I know is that I killed her and I'll pay for it. I can't stand it here any longer. Take me away.
0: It was rather an odd situation. I found it hard to disbelieve Randall Ross's statement, yet there were several aspects to the case that were, to say the least, puzzling. After he'd been remanded into custody upon his own insistence and ours, Moffitt and I started for the Hotel Empire, which Mr. Ross had given as the residence of Miss Selina Grant. You see, Moffitt, if the man is telling the truth, we're in quite a predicament.
3: That had occurred to me, sir.
0: The body, Moffitt.
3: If there is one, sir.
0: You think it is delusion on his part?
3: Well, hardly, sir. It's happened before.
0: Yes, I know. That was annoying, too. But assuming that it's not a delusion, could someone have come in and taken the body after Mr. Ross had run from the house? Possibly to protect him?
3: Rather a grisly thought, sir, but aren't you forgetting that the door was locked when we went in? And that Mr. Ross had the key?
0: You're quite right, Moffitt.
3: Thank you, sir.
0: Which brings up another point. Would a man of Ross's obviously unsettled temperament kill, then methodically obliterate all signs of possible struggle, extinguish the lights, lock the door, and then allegedly walk the streets all night in a funk before coming in to confess the deed?
3: A bit contradictory, sir. He may have done all that, but where's the body?
0: Yes, and he may not have done all that, Moffitt. In which case, we return to your theory, delusion.
3: Yes, sir. Well, here it is, sir.
0: The Empire.
3: A bit run down, sir.
0: That is treason, Moffitt. Come along.
3: Yes, sir.
4: Ain't so harsh, sir. I'll take 5 bob on Arsenal over Southampton. And you know what he says? He says, I want odds. Coo, what cheek.
5: Uh-oh, I'll ring him right back, sir.
4: Morning, gentlemen. With or without?
0: Neither, thank you. Is Miss Selina Graham staying here?
4: That's right.
0: Would you see if she's in, please?
4: All right. Who shall I say is calling?
0: Chief Inspector Black, Scotland Yard.
4: Oh, well, you must know my brother-in-law. He's on the force, Police Constable Smithers.
0: I don't believe I do know him. Do you, Moffitt?
3: No, sir.
4: Oh, well, you will, right, lad. He'll be commissioner one of these days, mark my words.
0: I shall have to keep my eye on him, then.
4: That's funny. No answer.
0: When did you last see her, Mr.?
4: His name is Welk, and it was, day before yesterday. I was off myself yesterday. Oh, wait a minute. The night man left a note about her. I remember, but where did I put it? Oh, here it is. Well, you're too late. She paid her bill and left last evening at 6 o'clock.
0: Did she leave her new address, Mr. Welk?
4: Can't say that she did. They often forget and ring us later. If she does, do you want me to tell Police Constable Smithers?
0: Extremely good of you, Mr. Welk, but I'd rather you notified me.
4: All right.
0: Thank you very much. Well, Moffitt, at least we know one thing. There is or was a Miss Selina Graham. See what you can find out about her here. I'm going back to the yard. Has he asked to see anyone, Constable?
6: No, sir. Quiet as a mouse. There was his brother and Miss Hayes, Dr. Lewis here, but he wouldn't see them.
0: All right, Constable, thank you. Cigarette, Mr. Ross?
1: No.
0: You don't mind? Why did Miss Graham leave her hotel last night?
1: I don't know.
0: When did you meet her?
1: She came over at 7 o'clock.
0: Did she have any luggage with her?
1: No.
0: What did you argue about?
1: What does it matter?
0: It matters a great deal, Mr. Ross.
1: Let me alone. I've told you what you want to know. She's dead. I murdered her.
0: Where was Miss Graham employed?
1: I'm not going to tell you.
0: You're not helping yourself, sir, with this attitude.
1: I don't want to. I want to be hanged, and that's all. Now get out and let me alone.

0: to. I want to be hanged, and that's all. Now get out and let me alone.
1: Constable.
2: Yes, sir.
1: I think perhaps that you'd better relieve Mr. Ross of his tie, belt, and shoelaces.
3: Oh, sir. Think he might try?
1: I'm not sure, but we'll take no chances. I left the detention room and the brooding enigma of Mr. Ross and returned to my office. There were three people waiting for me. Mr. Michael Ross, 4 or 5 years older than his brother, but bearing a marked resemblance. Miss Myra Hayes, whom I learned was the suspect's fiancée. And a man from Harley Street, for whom I held a great respect. The noted psychiatrist, Dr. James Lewis.
4: He won't see me, Inspector. He won't speak to any of us.
5: He couldn't have done it. I can't believe that he even knew the girl.
1: He's admitted to both facts, sir. And at this point, I have no choice but to either prove or disprove his confession.
6: Disprove, Inspector? Are you entertaining a sort of fantasy?
1: We have weighed that possibility, Doctor.
4: Do you mean that Randall imagined he killed someone?
1: It's a possibility.
4: Then that must be it. Because there was no girl. I know, you see. We're to be married in 2 weeks, Inspector. He's very much in love with me. As I am with him.
5: She's right. I'm his brother. I know he would have told me. We were very close.
1: Did anyone of you see him last night?
5: I know.
4: I spoke to him on the telephone.
1: At what time?
4: It must have been a little past 8.
1: Oh?
4: I rang him at home. We speak to each other every night. I wanted to go to him. He sounded upset. But he told me not to. That's when I called you, Dr. Lewis.
6: Yes, yes. I told her, Inspector, that Randall was in a state of depression and had been for a few days. There was no need to worry. Michael, be a good chap and take Myra out for a cup of tea, will you? There are a few things I'd like to discuss with the inspector.
4: Why? Why can't I stay?
6: Well, my dear, the things that I wish to say to the inspector are to help Randall, and if you remain, I shan't be able to say them.
4: Oh, all right. I'm sorry.
1: Very well, Doctor.
6: Well, there was a girl, and I think there still is. Her name is Selina Graham.
1: You know, of course, Doctor, you needn't divulge anything which has passed between you and your patient.
6: No, I'm aware of that. What has he told you about her?
1: Nothing beyond the fact that he killed her.
6: Yeah, perhaps he did, but not physically.
1: What do you mean by that?
6: Well, I shall put it as simply as possible. Randall Ross, since childhood, has felt insecure and rejected. The two people closest to him have only added to this feeling. His brother Michael, because Randall strove to emulate him and failed. And then Myra Hayes, because she embodies the strength upon which he is so dependent.
1: Then did Selina Graham fulfill his search for independence?
6: For a time, yes, yes. He found her in South End. Oh, I'm not being a prig when I tell you that from his description she's lower class. Because that's exactly what he wanted. He could be accepted by someone who was his social and intellectual inferior.
1: I see. And does she take the place of his fiancée?
6: No, to the contrary. Once he'd found that he'd been accepted by her, he no longer desired her. And I knew that last week when he told me that he was going to break it off.
1: And last night he did?
6: Yes, yes. I think he did terminate the relationship, and in so doing, it was, to him, the end of a life. This was a critical period, remember. Randall was gaining insight into a great many of the things that I'm telling you.
1: You feel, then, Doctor, that in the cutting of these ties, this fantasy of actual murder was created?
6: Yes, I do.
1: A fantasy strong enough to drive him here to confess to a crime he had never committed.
6: Knowing the tremendous conflict taking place in his mind, I would say yes. But if I could see him, Inspector, I think I could prove it to you.
1: Very well, Doctor, I shall take you to him.
7: Inspector, Inspector Blank.
1: Oh, just a moment, Doctor. Yes, Sergeant.
7: A report's just coming, sir.
1: Well, Doctor, it seems that fantasy has given way to fact.
7: Oh?
1: The body of a woman was taken from the Thames early this morning. She has just been identified as Selina Graham.
8: Pursuit!

0: where Ted DeCorsia starred as Inspector Peter Black. Pursuit and the Man Who Confessed continues in just a moment.
1: The Rock and Chair Lady, the gal that helped Bing Crosby land his first professional job, Mildred Bailey, will be Der Bingle's special guest on the CBS show this Wednesday night. Bing and Mildred Bailey will talk over old times and do some duets and solos. And also on hand, you'll find that hot combination, the Firehouse 5 Plus 2. Be sure you're listening this Wednesday when on most of these same CBS stations, the Bing Crosby Show brings you Mildred Bailey and Bing in a nostalgic mood.
0: Now, the second act of Pursuit and the Man Who Confessed.
2: The discovery of Selena Graham's body had at last taken the case from the nebulous and given it substance. I left the startled psychiatrist to wait for me in my office and made my way to the province of the yard's pathologist, Dr. Bishop.
3: Yes, Daphne? Yes, Daphne. No, Daphne. Definitely Daphne. Bye-bye, love. I say, Black, how nice. You're looking fit.
2: Thank you, Doctor. Now, how's your wife?
3: Doing quite well, thank you.
2: And that. Have you had a chance to examine the body that was brought in this morning?
3: My dear chap, which one? I've been simply deluged with them.
2: Taken from the Thames, a woman, Selena Graham.
3: Graham? Here we are. No, I haven't had a chance yet. One of your cases?
2: Yes.
3: Oh, splendid. I must get to it at once. I like your cases, Black. So interesting. Shall we go? Those marks on the throat. Not very pronounced, but strangulation, I should say. Well, well.
2: Well, this may be something.
3: Wristwatch?
2: Yes. Stopped at approximately 9 o'clock.
3: So it did. You think that would establish time of death?
2: Not necessarily. I'll take that, if I may. We'll have the physical lab go over it.
3: Oh, all right. Here we are. Anything else?
2: I don't think so. Oh, yes, you might send a copy of your report in when you're finished, eh?
3: Oh, love to. Please give your Sergeant Moffat my kindest.
4: Did you see Ross, Inspector?
2: Not yet, Dr. Lewis. He'll be here in a moment. I saw the girl. She had been choked. The marks were there, all right.
4: That's incredible. I know Ross so well. At least I thought I did.
2: Possibly there's a bit of murder in every one of us that even a psychiatrist can't detect.
4: That's true, and we often learn it too late. But look here. He said he killed the girl in the house. What was she doing in the Thames?
2: I don't know.
4: Well, his personality negates violence. I can't understand it unless...
2: Yes, go on.
4: Well, unless he were driven to it. Some threat that we know nothing about. However, from his statements concerning the girl, it hardly seems likely. She didn't sound the sort who would put up a fight at the party.
2: Oh, here he is. Come in.
5: Right in here.
2: Thank you, Constable. Wait here, please.
5: Very good, sir.
2: Sit down, Mr. Ross.
4: Hello, Randall.
2: Have you anything to add to your confession, Mr. Ross?
5: No.
2: I think you have. We found Miss Graham's body. I want you to tell us how it got into the Thames.
5: I don't know.
2: Come now.
5: I don't know. I killed her in the house. Then I ran out, that's all.
4: May I, Inspector?
2: Certainly.
4: Randall, why did you quarrel with the girl?
5: You know why.
4: Because you told her you didn't want to see her again?
5: Yes.
4: But she didn't want the relationship to end.
5: That's right.
4: What did she say, Randall? It must have been very important to you. You know, you told me that you don't like physical violence.
5: I don't. I hate it. But she wouldn't let me go.
4: What do you mean?
5: She said that she'd go to Myra and tell her.
4: Ah. So you choked her because she made you feel no longer independent, huh?
5: Yes. But I didn't mean to kill her. I wanted to frighten her, to show her that I was the stronger. I didn't know it was so easy to kill somebody that way. And then she fell and I ran out.
2: Where did you run?
5: I told you, I don't know.
2: If, as you say, you walked the streets all night, you must have stopped somewhere.
4: Rambo, remember you told me that when you were upset, you'd take a drink to try to calm yourself. Hmm?
5: Yes. Yes, perhaps I did. I think there may have been a puppet. I can't remember. Let me alone, please, let me alone.
2: Mr. Ross, where did you go? What was the name of that puppet?
5: I don't know. Yes, it was near the house. I ran. I was out of breath. Frightened. I needed a drink. Everybody was looking at me.
2: Near your house. All right. Constable.
6: Yes, sir.
2: Take Mr. Ross back, please.
6: Very well, sir. Come along.
4: He didn't kill her, Inspector.
7: Choked her, yes, but what if she regained consciousness?
2: Then left the house, went to the river, and threw herself in?
7: But why not? The dream of rags to riches becomes a nightmare. She awakes to despair, and suicide.
2: Theoretically, it's sound, Doctor, but according to your statistics, not likely.
7: Statistics? And what has that got to do with it?
2: Miss Graham was wearing her coat and shoes. I have yet to see a woman suicide who didn't remove either one or both articles before the act.
8: Well, sir, no luck here.
2: So I gathered.
8: The barman says there's another pub in the next square, the Fox and Hounds.
2: Of course, Moffitt, this might be a waste of time. It's entirely possible that Mr. Ross is an extremely clever young man who is playing a shrewd game.
8: In what way, sir?
2: Confessing to a murder which he swears was committed in his house in order to make the appearance of the body in the Thames a suicide.
8: Seems to me it's going to be a bit difficult to make him change his story, unless someone saw him throwing the girl into the river.
2: Which is extremely doubtful.
8: You know, sir, what puzzles me is, if he did plan it that way, why did he confess to the crime at all?
2: Well, let's see if they can tell us anything at the Fox and Hounds. At the Fox and Hounds, we learned Randall Ross had been there at 8:30 and had remained there for some 15 minutes. He was remembered because of his extreme agitation. The confessed killer had taken no pains to cover his tracks. When we returned to the yard, Dr. Bishop was waiting in my office with his report.
3: I say, Black, this is delightful. How do you manage to do it?
2: Do what, Doctor?
3: You come up with these extraordinary cases of yours. It's miraculous. This girl was drowned.
8: Drowned?
3: Oh, yes, Sergeant Moffitt.
2: Drowned, so that's it. Dr. Bishop, is it possible that a state of unconsciousness could be mistaken by a layman for death?
3: Yes, rare, but yes. Oh, yes, I see. That had puzzled me.
2: Then it could be.
3: Yes. The condition of catalepsy is one. Another, although quite rare, would be carotid sinus syndrome. Ashen gray color, respiration very light, the pulse almost indistinguishable, heartbeat so slight. Certainly the layman stumbling upon such a sight would assume that death had taken place. Oh, yes, definitely. The choking before drowning could have brought about the state.
2: I am indebted once again to you, Dr. Bishop.
3: Pleasure, Black. Any time at all. Do let me know how you fare. Most interested.
8: Does that do it, sir?
2: I hope so, Moffitt. Hello, Dr. Lewis. This is Inspector Black. Yes. I wonder if you'd be good enough to call at my office. Splendid. Yes, it does concern him. And I wish you'd get in touch with Mr. Michael Ross and Miss Hayes. Yes, I'd like to see them too. Thanks very much.

0: called you here to explain my reason for withdrawing the charge of murder which was leveled at Mr. Randall Ross.
1: Mike, I knew he couldn't have done it.
0: He didn't kill her. I have a rather tragic story to tell you.
2: A tragic story, Inspector?
0: Yes, Doctor. We know that Mr. Ross did choke Miss Graham. We also know that he ran from the house in a state of extreme shock. In that shock, he did not extinguish the lights or even close the door behind him, let alone eradicate the signs of violence. But someone did.
2: Then she did recover at least.
0: No, Doctor. She was removed by someone who found her body and wanted to protect Mr. Ross. Someone who was very close to him and knew that he was troubled that night.
2: But I knew that. Myra rang me to tell me that she'd spoken to him.
3: I told you, Inspector, I wanted to go to him. He wouldn't let me.
0: Exactly. You see, Mr. Ross reacted rather normally to a normal occurrence. The phone rang, and he answered it. That, Miss Hayes, was, in your own words, at a little past 8.
3: I didn't lie to you. Ask Dr. Lewis.
0: After the conversation, as I say, he ran from the house. We know that at 8:30 he was in the tavern. He remained there until 8:45. Selina Graham's watch stopped at 9. That was when she was drowned in the Thames.
2: Drowned? Do you mean to say that
0: is the tragedy?
1: She was dead. She was.
3: She must have been. I rang Michael. We were both worried about him. When we got there, she was lying in the bedroom. She was dead. She was.
0: You and Michael took her from the house in Cricklewood Lane, and thinking to protect Mr. Randall Ross, threw her body in the Thames. And at the time, she was still alive.
1: Don't keep saying that. It's not possible. There was no pulse, no heartbeat, nothing.
0: There was water in her lungs.
3: We didn't know. We didn't know. We didn't.
0: Had you left her where she was and called the doctor, she might have recovered. But you didn't. That is when the murder was committed. It is my duty to formally charge you with murder, to warn you that anything you might say will be taken down and given in evidence. So two people lost their independence for the sake of a man who had so long sought for his own and now would never find it. Pursuit. And the pursuit is ended.
4: Once upon a time there was an engineer.
5: Choo-choo Charlie was his name. We

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0: It's time to join the American Family Robinson again in Birch Falls, where Luke is managing the General Emporium for his Aunt Agatha and keeping tabs on the devious business enterprises of Windy Bill and Cousin Monty. Right now, his mind is more occupied with his own troubles. Myra has won great popularity as a radio speaker with her Women's Column of the Air, but fan letters and programs keep her so busy that she has no time for Luke. This noon, we find him disconsolately entering the Liberty Restaurant to eat a solitary lunch. Sonia, the proprietress, greets him. Let's listen.
1: Ah, so honored I am that you have come again, Mr. Robinson. Will you not sit at this so nice table?
2: Oh, hello, Sonia. No, thanks. I think I'll just sit right up here at the counter. A little more cheerful than a table when you're all alone.
1: Good. Well, Mr. Robinson, I think we can help make you cheerful. We have a good lunch today, and I hope you're hungry.
2: No, can't say I am. Sort of tired. No lunch for me at home today. Oh, let me have a menu, Sonia. I'll see what sounds good.
1: Here you are, Mr. Robinson. The corned beef hash is good, and it's quick. Mm-hmm. Only takes a minute.
3: Hey, miss, I'm in a hurry. Got to make 100 miles more this afternoon. What's ready?
1: Oh, yes, sir. We hurry anything you want.
2: Here you are, sir. Here's the menu.
3: Oh, thanks, mister.
2: Sonia, make mine corned beef hash, poached egg, and some coffee, please.
3: Yeah, well, that sounds good to me. Make that, too, miss.
1: Very well, gentlemen. 2 corned beef hash, eggs, coffee. Now, you can nibble on these Syrian olives while you wait.
2: Oh, thanks.
3: It looks very good.
1: Oh, how do you do, Baron? I'm so happy you've come.
2: Oh.
1: Look, Mr. Robinson, it's your friend.
2: Yes, well, this is a pleasant surprise, Baron.
4: Well, how are you doing, Sonia? Hello, Luke. It is I who am surprised. I thought you never took lunch away from home.
2: Oh, I break away from the domestic chains once in a while, Baron. Sit down. Matter of fact, I'm turned out of my home today.
4: Turned out?
2: Yeah. No one left to fix my lunch.
1: You would like the regular lunch, Baron? I have a special dish from your home. A beef stew with noodles.
4: Just the thing, Sonia. And give me plenty of gravy with onions.
1: I supervise the dish myself. You see, there will be enough.
4: Fine. I trust only you, Sonia. Next to me, you are the best restaurant keeper in the world. So, look, you're turned out from your home and often in the storm.
2: Home isn't the same anymore, Baron. Myra's got the radio bee in her bonnet. But I'm the one who gets stung.
4: Radio B in the bonnet?
2: Never mind. Could I trouble you for the salt, please?
5: Sure.
4: This radio work keeps Myra too busy for her housewifely duties.
2: Baron, she's just about forgotten that I exist, except for an occasional pat on the head for poor old Rover. I'm just a dumb animal around the house.
4: It all comes from this business about equal rights for women.
2: Equal rights for men is what I'm in favor of.
3: You said it, mister. Why, around my house, it's gotten so bad that...
1: Here's your food, gentlemen.
2: Oh, fine.
3: Thank you, lady.
4: This is something like...
1: So, 2 corned beef hash, a stew for the Baron, or coffee, gentlemen. Pass your cups.
4: There is an aroma about this stew, Sonia, that brings back the times when I was a little boy back in Olgan.
2: Oh, this hash makes me feel that life may be worth living after all.
4: Luke, life is always worth living. Just slide that bread over here for like a good fellow, will you?
2: Yeah. What makes you so cheerful, Baron?
4: I am celebrating today. I have become a landowner.
2: Where? In Birch Falls?
4: Well, not exactly in Birch Falls, but up above in the hills. You see, what with the store and so much business, I'm getting behind in writing my book. So I have bought a shack and some land and some peace and quiet for my work.
2: Peace and quiet. What beautiful words.
4: I have given it a name. I call it Camp Kiltair, spelled with K's, you know.
2: Yes, I know.
4: Of course, it's only one room and a lean-to, but the situation is perfect. Right in the hills, overlooking a lake, with a hemlock forest all around. You should see it.
2: Right on the lake, huh?
4: Only a few feet away. And let me tell you, that lake is full of fish.
2: Yeah.
4: Why, even in the short time I was there looking it over, I could see them chomping. And there's a good stream about half a mile away. They tell me it's fine for trout.
2: Oh.
4: Of course, I am not interested in fishing as much as in writing my book.
2: Yes, but I am. Say, what I wouldn't give for a few quiet days of fishing. How I'd like to get away from it all.
4: Well, why can't you come along with me this weekend? I start my vacation, and we can have a good 3 weeks away from business.
2: Vacation? That's the ideal kind. Yes, but not for me, no. I couldn't possibly get away, not now.
4: But you are the manager, aren't you? And if it do you good, Luke, you need a vacation.
2: No. Don't tempt me, Baron. Why, Myra needs me. This new radio work of hers will need a lot of advice from me. Aunt Agatha needs me at the store.
4: Yes, I know, but...
2: No. Sorry. Much as I'd like to. A businessman can't shift his responsibilities without making careful plans.
4: Well, it is certainly a time of responsibility for everybody, especially businessmen and manufacturers.
2: Well, my responsibility mainly concerns the store. Doesn't have anything to do with the defense program. Sometimes I wish it did. Sometimes I wish I was back in the manufacturing business, making something useful for the country.
4: You know, Luke, I was reading something in the paper last night about defense. It said that being a democracy, it would be hard for the United States to arm efficiently. What do you think about that?
2: Oh, I think it's nonsense. That's the kind of loose talk that's being fostered by people who want to change over our private enterprise system. The way I feel is that this country can build up its defenses all right, just as long as political interests don't cripple the efforts of businessmen to manufacture the necessary equipment.
4: Sounds reasonable to me.
3: Beg your pardon. I couldn't help overhearing, and I don't agree with you about businessmen being able to handle this defense program.
2: No? Well, I'd be interested to know your objections, Mr.
3: My name's Hudson. Now, what I say
2: and,
3: is...
2: And mine's Robinson, and this is Baron Mitney.
4: How do you do?
3: Pleased to meet you. Now, what I say is the defense is the government's business, and the government should absolutely operate the production of all war material.
4: But production is industry's business. Why interfere with a man who knows his job?
3: On the scale of manufacturing we got to get into, we're going to need standardization for efficiency's sake.
1: Ready for dessert, gentlemen? Some nice cherry pie.
2: Yeah, right.
3: Make it three, and a little more coffee, too, just to warm this up.
1: Right. Three cherry pies and some more coffee.
2: Oh, I think I'll take coffee, too, Sonia. I need a little extra energy to cope with this gentleman's argument for efficiency. That's just how a lot of people argued in the last war, Mr. Hudson. That government should control production. And it cost billions of the taxpayers' money to find out it was wrong.
4: An expensive lesson in arithmetic.
3: You mean to tell me you think businessmen should direct the Army and Navy how to defend this country?
2: No, indeed. The military experts are in the position to know just what is needed. And no politician should be in charge of determining that issue any more than of how the defense equipment should be produced. That is industry's business.
4: But what about the waste of the taxpayers' money in the last war, Luke? What became of those lost billions you speak of?
2: Into thin air. Some of it went for manufacturing plants that were never used, built terminals that never functioned, manufactured tools, planes, and other materials that were inefficient to use. For instance, $50 million was spent on spruce production for airplanes, and yet over 90% of all spruce used was bought independently of that main order. Railroads built at $10 million to carry spruce lumber were never used.
3: Well, now that's something I didn't know. Sounds like there really was some mistakes in the last war.
2: Which we are still paying for. And they're all mistakes made from lack of knowledge of coordinated production.
1: Here you are, gentlemen. Pie and coffee.
2: Thanks, Sonia. Thank you
4: very much.
2: And our industrialists are the best in the world. They've spent lifetimes learning about production. They can't afford to make mistakes. If they had, they'd have been out of business long ago.
4: Well, at times like these, the country can't afford to repeat previous mistakes.
3: Yes, sir. Well, I must say, I never thought about things in that light before. So, gents, what I say is, let's not have any waste of time or money. That'd be fatal. And incidentally, any more waste of time would be fatal for me, too.
2: What's your hurry?
3: I've got a contract pending later this afternoon. Got a long drive ahead of me. Well, nice to meet you, fellas.
2: Oh, sorry you've got to rush off. Maybe there's some other matters we could settle.
3: Well, I'd like to stick around, but I can't. How much owe you, lady?
1: 50 cents.
3: Here you are. Nice lunch.
1: Thank you.
4: It's too bad you can't stay, Mr. Hudson. I think there is a broadcast in a few minutes on the defense problem. We can hear it on Sonia's radio. You don't mind if I turn on the radio, Sonia, huh?
1: But don't make it too loud.
3: Well, I'll read about it in the papers tomorrow. Goodbye, gentlemen. Glad to meet you.
2: Goodbye. Hope that contract stays on ice for you.
4: Yeah, goodbye. Sonia, you can't stay. Well, how about it, Luke? Do you want to hear this?
2: Well, I hope it doesn't take too long. I've got to get back to the store.
4: I'm not quite sure what station this is on.
1: Oh, Baron, you'll drive the customers away. Here, I will find a good station. You go back and finish your coffee.
4: But, Sonia, I know how to regulate.
2: You better come, Baron. When a lady gives an order like that, it's best to obey.
4: I always give in to ladies on small matters.
2: I always give in to the ladies on all matters.
1: There. Here's a good station. You men can never find anything, even on a radio.
5: Just between us women, our column today will deal with another angle on how to keep our homes, happy.
2: Good heavens, Myra again. Is there no escape?
5: Mr. Robinson. A quiet, peaceful home means more even than ever to all of us. What I believe in is peace at any price.
2: Yeah,
5: when it concerns the home. And that is why I have a few suggestions tonight for you listeners to help you keep your home happy. And
2: getting so home. Any home at all would seem
5: what
2: good
5: I
2: to me.
6: Listen.
2: Listen, I've heard this
5: all
2: before.
5: Never forget our obligations to our men. And as all of us women know, if our husbands aren't contented and satisfied, our homes reflect their discontent right away. A grouchy man makes the home...
4: That's what's the matter with your home, Luke. You must be grouchy.
5: Sure. ...to our husband's peace of mind. Yeah. Humor the dear man. Make them feel important. Of course, we women know that half the stories he tells about how busy he is are, well, exaggerated.
6: Yes,
5: never mind. Listen politely and don't question a word. After all, what does it matter if it keeps peace in the family?
6: How true that is.
2: Baron, please turn that thing off. Turn it off.
5: Our husband's business very well, if not better, and certainly with much less fuss.
2: No,
5: but my suggestion is to let your husband think he's the world's greatest executive. And if he wants to think he's indispensable, let him think so. For instance, my husband...
4: Brace yourself, Luke.
2: No, I can take it. I can take it. Maybe.
5: He believes that he is very handy around the house. Why, I think he's sure the place would fall to pieces if he weren't around. But you should just see him hang a picture of all the ridiculous performances. But I never say a word, and I always listen to his stories, always the same ones, over and over again. But I suppose all husbands are like that. They think the home can't possibly get along without them. How conceited men are.
2: Oh, ridiculous, ridiculous. Sonia, turn that thing off. I've heard all I want. Turn it off and fast.
6: Oh, you're angry, Mr. Robinson?
2: Angry? No, I'm just fed up. Useless, am I, huh? Just endured around the house, am I?
4: No, remember, it's just a radio program. Myra doesn't mean it.
2: Well, I mean plenty. I hope that invitation of yours is still good, Baron.
4: Of course it's good, pal. Admit Nick is a man of his word.
2: Fine, because I'm accepting it.
4: But this is wonderful.
2: I'm going to swap my doghouse for your shack in the woods. I'm going to be an exile from civilization.
6: You better not be too brash, Mr. Robinson.
4: Quiet, Sonia. Luke, when do you want to start?
2: Right now. Come on, Baron. Let's pack. We're off for Camp Kilcare.
4: Wait, Luke, wait. Here, Sonia. Keep the change. Camp Kilcare, we are coming.

So Luke reaches the end of his patience and plans to seek refuge in Camp Kilcare. What will Myra say to this decision? And will Aunt Agatha be pleased at Luke's sudden departure, leaving the store to her? What will happen? Listen to our next program, and until then, goodbye. The American Family Robinson, which is broadcast regularly over this station, is written by Marjorie Bartlett and Douglas Silver, and presented by the National Industrial

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2: This is the story of a man who never belonged anywhere, whose backyard is the world, whose ways of life are the dreams of escape for those who want action but never find it. The man, John Steele, adventurer.
3: What makes a sportsman? Is it the urge to kill? To kill big game? The biggest animal? The biggest fish? The urge to show off? To hang stuffed heads on the wall? Or is it the oldest way men know how to prove their courage? What makes a sportsman? Join me on a hunt and find out. A different kind of hunt I'll never forget. Not only because we almost didn't get back alive, but because of the things I learned all over again. What makes a sportsman is what makes the man.

0: So many things we know. Elementary truths that life drums into our skulls. Why do we keep forgetting? Why do we blunder through life like a wounded animal in a jungle thicket, blundering wild and blind with the hunter at his heels, the hunter with the gun, the almighty power of death? Why was I here? Why did I hire out to take them here, here to Burma, these two guys, Francis Leroy and Noah Baxter, guys who couldn't see eye to eye? I should have known better. I should have known enough to have turned them down, them both down, their green backs and their green disposition.
1: No, I'll shoot as I wish. I don't hunt to kill. I shoot with the camp.
2: Oh, shut up, Leroy. Hey, Steele.
0: Yeah, Mr. Baxter.
2: Steele, where's my liquor? I thought I paid you for a hunting expedition. Cameras, film. What's the idea of letting him come along?
1: Hunt? Kill, you mean. All you want to do is kill.
2: Oh, shut up. You ought to be back home snapping baby.
0: Just a second, you two.
2: Come on, Steele. Your guide. Guide, ain't you our guide? Well, guide me to my bourbon. You packed all this camping gear.
0: Let me think, huh? Let me remember.
1: Mr. Steele.
2: Oh, shut up, Lindblom.
1: Mr. Steele.
2: Never mind, Mr. Kodak. Where's my mash whiskey?
1: Really, Mr. Steele, the way you've packed all these hemic rolls, I can't find my light meter.
2: Light meter? What's the matter with your eyes? Aim a gun with eyes, any jerk ought to be able to aim a camera.
1: I wasn't talking to you, Mr. Baxter.
2: Good idea. Liquor, Steele, where'd you put out?
0: Yeah, I remember where I packed it now. Just a second.
1: Really, Mr. Baxter, if you and
2: you
1: I...
2: You and
1: get
2: me,
1: along...
2: Buster, in the same league.
1: If we're going to get along on this...
2: Forget it. We ain't going to get along. Hunting trips are for a man with a gun. Either just keep out of rifle range, or you're liable to get a 470 Express through the box of your camera.
0: I brought your bottle, Baxter.
2: Bottle? I gave you a case to pack back in Mandalay.
0: You're not home, mister, and you're not in Mandalay.
2: One bottle.
0: All we could comfortably carry. Now, what about your light meter, Mr. Leroy?
1: Well, I can't find
2: one
1: it.
2: One bottle. What?
0: You'll find all your camera supplies in that knapsack.
1: Aren't you going to engage us porters?
0: No porters. Monsoon season.
2: One bottle.
1: Well, you mean to say that we'll each have to pack, carry our own?
0: Each his own.
1: But you're supposed to have porters on jungle expeditions. Why, I have all this photographic equipment.
0: Monsoon, rainy season. Can't hire natives. They farm.
2: Say, you know how hot it is?
0: Want to call it quits?
2: No.
0: It'll get hotter.
2: I'm after tigers.
0: Leroy?
1: Well, we haven't even begun.
0: Giving you both your chance now before we get into the hills.
1: Oh, I've got to get those shots of the green pigeon.
0: Come on, pick up your packs. Let's get started.
2: Shots?
1: Camera shots, Mr. Baxter. I don't kill.
2: Pigeon. That's right, pigeon.
0: We started. Noah Baxter, Leroy, and me. I took the lead. We started up into the lush, hilly bush, Burma bush. Not the humming green madness you find to the east in Indochina or northwest in Assam. Even in monsoon, Burma is different. Quiet. Except for the birds, the sound of birds. Quiet and tangled. Tangled with trees and thick creeper vines. Tangled so thick you don't see wild game until it's right on top of you. Tigers, leopards, wild elephant, and men. Sometimes only yards apart, ignorant of each other when the wind is right, all moving side by side. And the trees, the teak trees all around, climbing up out of the tangle, trees centuries high.
2: Hey, Steele.
0: Get back here on the trail.
1: Steele.
0: You two, Leroy, together. You two guys going to keep together behind me now.
2: But I saw stuff moving over on the side.
0: Don't go wandering off.
2: I'm just looking for a shot.
1: I'm sorry, Mr. Steele. I did see a chance to snap some rare butterflies.
0: Now, look, both of you.
2: You're going to preach at me again?
1: I'm sorry, Mr. Steele.
2: Sorry.
0: You two going to start that again?
2: Expect me to march along with this camera bun?
1: Oh, hoodlum.
2: Every time I see a chance to shoot, he starts clicking them cameras.
0: You'll get your fill of hunting.
1: Hunting? Killing, you mean, hoodlum with a gun.
0: Okay.
2: Oh, no.
0: Here's your money.
2: No, come on, Steele.
1: Please, Mr. Steele, don't resign.
2: Put the door away.
1: I must get my pictures of the green pigeon.
2: Forget it. Yeah, have a drink, Steele. Come on.
3: Sure, don't get sore.
0: Yeah, I'm sore. I'm rubbed raw with you guys. Put that bottle away.
2: Okay, sure. I'll stick behind you on the trail. I'll even stick behind you, Leroy.
0: We started off again. But they didn't. They didn't stick behind me, and the brush kept getting heavier. Every time I turned my back on them to study the game trail ahead, I could hear them fly apart, crashing off into separate directions behind me. Baxter!
2: Yes, sir, yes?
0: Come on!
1: I'm coming, Mr. Steele! Oh, I'm coming!
2: Come on,
1: get away,
2: too.
1: Do it right now.
0: The country kept getting rougher. Overhead, up through the curtain of trees, I could see the sky darkening. Thunderheads, bringing up the humidity. The air kept getting thinner, tense and charged. Tense, as if it was being stretched, as if it was made of rubber until the monsoon storm broke and I knew it would snap apart into rain. I felt tense inside, too. And I know it wasn't only electricity in the air. Them. It was them, these two men. Lightning hit high up in the trees, and I thought about electricity. Like charges repel, unlike charges attract. They didn't look alike. One with a gun, the other with a camera. They didn't look alike, they looked different. But they were both hunters. Like charges repel. Lightning kept hitting closer, and I made them run for the cover of a clearing away from the trees.
2: Okay.
1: Will it rain? My cameras. I mustn't get my equipment too wet.
0: The clearing. Stay close. Get in darkness. Don't get lost. Follow me now. Come on. Rain. Make the clearing. Another minute, we won't be able to see. Come on, you.
1: No!
0: Roy! Baxter! Where are you? The rain made the air liquid. It was getting darker, and I couldn't see.
4: Hold still!
0: Leroy! Baxter! What happened?
4: Baxter!
0: A shot. I ran for the sound of the gun. The rain turned out, and I broke through a tangle of creeper vines. Down below was a jungle creek. A cow buffalo was threatening Leroy with its horns. Baxter was getting set to shoot again. A tame cow, water buffalo with a little baby calf. Baxter must have missed his first shot.
2: Bill, stand still, Leroy.
0: Baxter, don't shoot.
2: Stand still, Leroy. This time I knock him down, sure.
0: Don't shoot, you fool. Hey, my farmer's buffalo. Don't shoot, Baxter. I'm coming down.
2: Stay away. Keep away, Steve. I'll get him. This is what I come for.
0: Hit it on the snout. It's tame. It won't hurt you. Don't...

0: the beginning of danger and a piece of the unknown. There's much of these when in a moment we hear more in the story of John Steele, adventurer.
1: I warned him. I warned Baxter, but he took careful aim and squeezed the trigger. When I slid down the bank into the jungle river, Baxter was lying on his back, half in the water, a dumb look on his face. Leroy was gone, so was the buffalo. But the little buffalo calf was dead. A vulture flapped down onto a low tree branch. I went past Baxter. I went through the water and brushed away the green jungle slime on the surface of the river. The little calf had been shot through the heart. I lifted it by the tail to pull it out of the water. It was too heavy. I let it go. The tail sank down again into the water. I watched the green, slimy waters turn red.
2: Say, give me a...
1: Get up yourself.
2: I can't. Get up. Easy. Hey, where's my rifle?
1: Shoulder, yeah. Thought you knew how to use a heavy express.
2: My hip. Bottle. Look, I cut my...
1: Well, you did it.
2: I broke my bottle and cut the hip.
1: You sure did it up fine.
2: Hey, just get hold of my arm. I give it a pull.
1: Oh.
2: I guess you're right. Cut ain't so bad, but the rifle surely kinked my shoulder. Kickback.
1: That's not only kickback.
3: Leroy!
2: That jerk.
3: Leroy, come out here.
2: Camera snapping jerk. If it wasn't for him, it would have...
3: Steel, come down out of that tree.
4: Did you say that animal was tame, Mr. Steele?
2: It wasn't for you, Lenslaus. You and your click, click, and camera.
4: I didn't ask you to shoot.
2: Screaming and yelling like a little child. If it wasn't for you, I'd have had a real fine trophy. Hey, Steele, you see him? You see that animal's head of horns?
4: I saw them pretty birds, and I wanted to keep up with you, Mr. Steele, but I thought, well, the rain...
2: Man, I can see them horns right now over my fireplace. 3 feet wide.
4: I thought if I got under a tree, it would only take a second. You wouldn't mind.
2: 3 feet if there was an inch.
4: I just wanted to get a quick picture of the birds. They were all excited by the storm, and, well, I didn't think you'd mind.
2: What's the matter, Steele?
4: Well, I didn't see the animal. It was standing under the tree, too, with a little one, the calf.
2: What's the matter, huh?
4: Well, it chased me. It really did. And you know, I don't have a gun. It chased me down here to the river. Was it really tame, Mr. Steele? It looked so
2: fierce. Yeah, Leroy, it looked.
4: Where's the little calf?
1: Come on. Let's get out of here.
2: Say, you sure you only packed me that one bottle?
4: If it really was tame, why did it chase me, Mr. Steele?
1: Come on, before the car comes back.

0: I really want to get those pictures.
1: I'll insure a few
0: fat on her. I've always dreamed of that one, the green pigeon.
1: It's cut on my hips, not so bad. Flesh cut.
0: Very rare, you know. Did you know it's very rare in Cecile, the green pigeon?
1: I sure miss that bottle.
0: And then there's the white egret. White egret's very rare, too. Pictures, I mean.
1: All that pedigree, Kentucky mash. Down on the bottom of a stinking river.
2: Like the baby.
1: Oh, yeah. You mean that calf, huh?
0: Oh, wait. Not so fast, Mr. Steele. Don't leave so fast.
1: Yeah. Sure, it's still not so hot. I sure wish I still had that bottle.
3: I wish I could keep up with you.
1: Oh, boy, if I had that bottle, things would be different. I wouldn't feel like that.
2: Babble. Nickel and dime talk, babbling like nothing had happened. Babbling in the middle of the suddenly quiet jungle. I couldn't talk. I couldn't answer them. All I could do was lead them, do what they'd paid me to do. I was afraid to talk. I was afraid to let go. I felt like I was screaming inside. I was afraid if I said another word, the screaming would break out of me and I'd have my knife against their throats and I wouldn't know how to hold myself back. The sky was darkening again. Lightning was stabbing far off over the trees, still too far away to hear the thunder. I kept listening for grunts, and I kept watching the grass and the ground. I was following something they didn't know, they didn't see. They had eyes to work gun sights and rangefinders, but they didn't see the watery splotches of blood dyeing the jungle grass. Blood from a wounded cow who'd never forget her calf. They didn't know when you wound a buffalo, you have two choices. Stalk it, or it stalks you.
1: Just a tame cow buffalo.
2: Tame, yeah, sure, with a wound.
1: Well, I didn't know.
2: With his calf shot down before its eyes?
1: Bullet must have gone through the mother, hit the calf between the eyes.
2: A 470 will go through steel.
1: Well, I didn't know. I thought him scream, and I thought she was wild. I've heard all about wild buffalo.
2: Wild now, all right. Come on, looks like it's safe for a while. Safe as it's gonna be. They knew, but they only knew part. I was afraid to tell them the whole truth. Afraid, like I saw them getting more and more afraid as the sky darkened again and monsoon lightning started shaving the tops off distant trees. Afraid, not like cowards. Afraid, like I was afraid. Because we were only men in a savage wilderness with its own laws. Laws that go back millions of years, before there were any men. One of us had touched the trigger that works that law. Kill or be killed.
0: Mr. Steele.
2: Down, keep your voice down.
1: I see it. The river.
0: Where the calf was killed?
1: We're going around.
0: Circling?
1: What's the idea, Steele?
2: Okay, I didn't want to tell you. Yeah, we've been circling. I was only trying to trail the wounded buffalo. Only now, it's tailing us.
0: What?
2: Don't move. Don't move, I said.
1: Trailing us?
0: All the time?
2: They'll do that.
1: What's it mean?
2: Get her before she gets us.
0: She'll kill us.
1: I didn't really come here for buffalo.
2: You're here now.
1: I want to shoot a tiger.
0: I want to get another chance at those birds.
2: Stop moving. Keep your voices down.
1: It's going away.
2: It's a stall.
0: A trick.
2: To lead us after, into those thorn thickets.
1: I don't see it.
2: If you do this close, you'll never live to remember it.
0: You mean to say a big dumb animal like that?
2: Say what?
0: It's cunning enough to lead us into a trap?
2: Most cunning thing in the bush, next to an elephant.
1: I read that. Only elephant can't see like buffalo. I read that too. Hunting magazines.
2: Elephants will run from a man. Wounded buffalo never. He'll never give up. Maybe you read that.
1: No, I never read that. I guess I started something.
2: Come on. Wind shifting. Yeah, mister. With the sky the way it is, I guess you sure did. The sky. The sky was getting lower, lower and lower. Until ugly, green-black clouds came down like rotten shrouds and capped the tops of the trees. And out of the clouds, the lightning, stabbing down and charging the heavy, wet air, charging the earth, charging us, so you could feel the hair rise on your arms and the back of your neck, and it was hard to breathe. The air was electric, and I thought of electricity again. Baxter and Leroy, they were together now. Maybe they really were alike deep down. The gun and the camera and the men, different skills, but maybe it all winds up that way anyway. Killed or be killed.
1: Dark.
0: Getting darker.
1: I don't like it.
0: So still. So still, Mr. Steele.
2: Yeah, still. Just be quiet.
1: Never this still. Nothing's moving. Not even the leaves.
0: Strange. I feel like everything's waiting.
1: Yeah, sure, waiting. I'm waiting for a chance to get in some real hunting.
2: You are, huh?
1: Yeah. What do you think I spent all that money for? Even a pigeon snapper here. Ain't you waiting for a chance at them green pigeons?
0: Oh, yes, I've come a long way, Mr. Baxter. Green pigeons. Of course, I will settle for the white egret.
2: Sure.
1: Yeah, getting darker all the time. You hardly see the trees. You know, this is very upsetting, Steele, coming out here to hunt and finding out it's you being hunted.
2: Suspense and action. One leads to the other. The result we'll hear in just a moment with the climax of another adventure with John Steele.

0: he couldn't see. The dark thunderheads came down so low they seemed to press down the 100-foot tops of the teak trees, and it felt like the ground was reaching up to touch too. Low pressure. The air pressure was dropping, and low pressure was sucking up every stink and smell from the jungle all around us, and our smell too, sucking it up and sending it out into the humid air, sending it out to the keen nostrils of the waiting buffalo. A heavy mist began rising up out of the ground. The leaves began to curl up too. Rain. Any minute, rain. Rain would make it even harder to see.
1: Back home, I'd show you home. You're not
2: back home. I ain't used to this.
3: Mr. Steele.
1: I ain't used to waiting.
3: Mr. Steele, can't we go?
1: Wait and get your old age.
3: I insist we go.
1: Now look, old age here. Waiting didn't make me what I am.
2: It didn't, huh?
3: I insist we leave.
1: No, it didn't, Buster. And I'm not sitting around here taking orders from you.
2: You take orders as long as I'm in charge. Now get down.
3: Mr. Steele.
1: Charge? Back home in my business, you'll be in charge of the washroom. Hands off.
3: I said, please, Mr. Steele.
1: Charge of the washroom.
3: I don't like it here. The atmosphere.
1: Yeah, the washroom. A bop in your hand, charge of me. Some case, huh?
2: Some other time, pal. Some other place. I'm going to make you eat that.
3: Please, now. Please don't fight. Fighting will get us nowhere.
1: What do you think I am? A two-bit jerk? You think I take orders? Take orders from the likes of you? I give the orders. I got 200 people working for me, Buster. I got a building. My own building, see? I got a railroad siding. Freight comes rolling right into my building. That's what the railroad company thinks of me.
3: Please, Mr. Baxter, you're getting very loud.
1: Sure I'm loud. I'll tell the world. What do you think I'm like you, your little lens louse, going around teep, teep, teep on your toes for snapshots of a bird?
3: Don't you call me that name again. I'll have you know that I'm in charge of Plutorial Arts at my college. I have individuals under me, too, Mr. Baxter.
1: I established
3: the curriculum.
1: You're not even in charge of yourself.
2: Let him alone.
3: Oh, I know his type. I can stand up to him.
1: Me out here hiding in a bush. Cops and robbers with an animal. He's telling me.
2: Get back here.
1: Him telling me. John Steele, guide.
2: Back, I said. Get down.
1: Guide.
3: Really, Mr. Steele, I feel very uncomfortable here. Very uncomfortable. I'm beginning to doubt if I really want those pictures of the green pigeon or the white egret.
1: Pictures?
3: Yes, I doubt if I really do.
1: How long we got to hide?
2: Keep yelling, you'll invite a charge. I've listened to all I'm going out of both of you.
1: I want to go.
2: Stay down.
1: I don't like it. I want to go.
3: I'd rather go too, Mr. Steele.
2: You're going to stay down, both of you.
1: I can't stand it.
2: You started.
1: I'll go get it.
2: You will.
1: I got a gun. I know how to use it.
2: Like you used it before.
3: Mr. Steele's right.
1: You stay out of this.
3: It's my life, too. I don't have a gun.
1: Okay, you got one.
3: No.
1: You talk so much here. My rifle.
3: I don't use a gun.
1: No, you don't. You wouldn't know how, would you?
3: Like you, I suppose, like you. You're a hoodlum, a killer. Steele's right. You got us into this. You're the big hero. All right, you and your talk about hunting, sports.
1: Shut up.
3: Go ahead. You like to shoot, to kill, get us out. I don't want to die here.
2: Get down, both of you.
3: No.
2: I'm sick to the ears listening to you.
1: Let go.
2: Get down. I warned you that buffalo's trailing.
1: Let me go.
2: Let me go, I warned you she's waiting around.
1: I'm somewhere waiting.
3: Then go ahead. Go ahead, Baxter.
1: Yeah.
3: There's the woods. Go ahead. Use your gun. We're all sick of waiting for something we can't see.
1: Just me, huh?
3: All right, me too. I'm not afraid. You got the gun. I'll depend on you.
1: Steele, you?
0: There's a difference between being afraid and committing suicide. You realize we're going into this blind.
1: Yeah.
0: She's waiting, and we don't know where. The spoor trail circles. It may be a minute, it may be a week. She's only hurt bad enough to turn wild.
1: Yeah, we know all that. I'm a hunter. I'm no sitting duck. I say go get her. She's so set on getting us.
0: All right, let's go. We went. 10 hours we went by the radium hand of my watch. We went through the dark. Baxter, Leroy, and me, like crazy men, through the tangled creepers and the thorn thickets, and every minute, every foot we went, we waited for the close-range charge that gave you just one chance to shoot or the certainty of death.
1: Quiet.
3: Terrible. So still.
1: Why is it so quiet?
3: Always so noisy.
0: Keep your voice down.
1: Like a tomb.
0: The jungle knows. Everything in the jungle is waiting, too.
3: I hear it.
0: Closer.
1: Over there.
3: No,
0: quiet.
3: No, there.
1: I say that thicket.
3: Those ones there.
0: Oh, shut up. You can't match eyesight with her eyes, ears, or nose. Now, keep shut.
1: How about them fancy rangefinders on your cameras, Leroy?
3: You got gun sight.
1: Oh, it's quiet again.
0: This is it.
3: She's going to charge?
0: She's standing still somewhere close. They can stand like statues. In cover, they'll stand like that. Stand and wait. She's waiting. She's got us nailed down by our smell.
3: If we don't know where she is in this thick bush.
0: Wants us to stumble onto her.
1: Smoke her out.
3: Yes, Mr. Steele.
1: Like with Kruger, back home, rocks. I'll throw rocks.
0: Where are you getting rocks?
1: Ice of dirt, branches. I'll throw all around.
0: She won't move.
3: I can't stand it.
1: Neither can I. We gotta smoke her out.
3: No!
1: Huh?
3: Look!
1: Something white.
3: That's it!
1: Like a ghost.
0: Put down that camera.
3: The white dress. See there? On the thorn bush?
0: Put it down. White egrets travel with buffalo. Grab him back,
3: no,
0: sir.
3: No, I won't use flash. I'll just...
0: Gun. Gun back, sir. It's her.
1: The camera. Click.
0: Gun. Shoot.
1: This is that camera. Click. Smoke around.
0: Got him with a horn. Back, get back for a clear shot.
1: I hit him.
0: You hit the boss, the bony part between the horns. Shoot for the shoulder, the point.
1: He got away.
0: Leroy.
1: Shot twice, I shot her twice and she got away.
0: Leroy.
1: Come on, look at the blood. She's losing blood with the bucket. Come on, I'll finish her. I'm not going to go through this again.
0: Back, sir. Wait, Leroy's hurt. Come back here. The buffalo's not finished. Come back here!
4: A man bleeding and another one running crazy blind through the dark, running after a 2,000-pound wounded animal with horns that start thick as your arm and end up in a pair of needle points. I stayed with Leroy. I had to.
3: It...
4: Yeah, hurts, I know.
3: Will I...
4: You lay still and I get a chance to tourniquet.
3: My left shoulder, isn't it?
4: No, you're right.
3: Funny, feels lighter on my left. I swing my camera on my left, you know.
4: Yeah, I know. It's, got your cameras, too.
3: Smashed my cameras?
4: Now, stay down.
3: Both my cameras?
4: Expensive, yeah, I know. Here, roll over, let
3: me. No, not the money, my pictures.
4: Smashed one camera. Other one, I think, just fell.
3: Which camera?
4: No, roll. Hold it, that's it.
3: Which one did it smash?
4: The one you were using.
3: My picture?
4: Uh-huh.
3: The white egret?
4: Should have warned you. Egrets fly with buffalo.
3: My picture...
4: Climb on their backs, pick off bugs and ticks.
3: One of a kind, now it's gone.
4: Maybe you'll get another chance sometime. You still got a camera.
3: No, not like that.
1: Hey!
4: Baxter, you all right?
1: Hey, Lenslow! Come on!
4: He's hurt! You saw the buffalo get him.
3: What's he want, Steele?
1: Come on, I got the buffalo. She's dead. Those shots did it.
3: Huh?
4: Says he got the buffalo. She ran till she died. Guess loss of blood.
1: Come on, you're so eager. Shoot me, son, right on top of her. Come on, Leroy!
3: Yeah. Oh!
1: come on, take my picture!
4: Yeah, sure, Baxter. Sometime. Maybe sometime he'll take your picture.

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Say, what would you think of anyone who went out skating on the ice in a bathing suit on a cold February day? Oh, I know, you'd say, well, go ahead and skate in the bathing suit if you want to, but not for me. There are better things to wear in cold weather, isn't that right? Well, let me tell you something. The oil in your family car may be just like a bathing suit on ice. Some motorists think they can get good winter driving results from the same oil that was made to be used in summer weather. But here's why they can't. You see, all motor oils change when the temperature changes. All oils thin out when they're

0: 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A free-flowing, long-lasting oil at the same price as ordinary motor oil. And now to Captain Midnight. There's plenty of excitement at Ridgeville Airport, at least among certain people. Chuck Ramsey seems to have completely disappeared, and Captain Midnight is trying to trace Chuck's last movement. At the conclusion of yesterday's adventure, Patsy told Captain Midnight she had discovered that Chuck was seen that very morning in the lunchroom of the airport passenger station. Captain Midnight hurries there at once, accompanied by Patsy and Steve Donovan and Major Steele. We now find them there, and Major Steele is speaking.
1: Say, this lunchroom must have a manager. Let's ask him if he knows anything of Chuck.
2: That's a good idea.
3: Now, the manager's a her, not a him. Anyway, she doesn't come on duty until 8 o'clock in the morning.
4: Well, perhaps Chuck was still here when she came on.
3: Well, here comes a girl to take an order. Huh. Hey, by George, this is a break.
4: Well, how so?
3: I know this girl well. She usually waits on me. She works early mornings and evenings.
1: This is a break.
5: Your order, please. Well, hello, Steve Donovan.
3: Hello, Helen. Say, bring us some cups of coffee, will you?
5: Well, sure. Anything else? The pot roast is awfully good tonight.
3: No, Helen. We're going to have dinner a little later.
5: Okay, I'll get the coffee right now.
3: Just a second. You know a boy named Chuck Ramsey?
5: Chuck Ramsey? Well, I'm not so sure, but I think so. Is he a kid that's been around a lot the last few days? About 17 or 18? Tall, tan face, reddish hair, and a million-dollar smile?
2: That's Chuck, all right.
4: And as good a description as I ever heard. Well, have you seen him lately?
5: Oh, sure I have. I waited on him at breakfast this morning.
4: Well, what time did he come in, and when did he leave?
5: Oh, he came in about 7 o'clock and left about 7:30.
4: Hmm. Well, tell us, you don't happen to know where he was going, do you?
5: Oh, I'm sorry, I don't. I have no idea where they were going.
4: What do you mean, they?
5: Well, Chuck and the fellow who was with him.
6: Now we are getting somewhere.
3: Who was this other fellow, Helen? Was he one of the pilots?
5: No, Steve, I'm sure he wasn't one of the pilots. I really don't know who he was.
4: Had you ever seen him before?
5: Well, I'm trying to think. I don't believe I'd seen him around here in the lunchroom, but I do think I'd seen him around the field.
4: Well, what did he look like? About how old would you say he was?
5: Oh, about Chuck's age, I'd say. Maybe a year or two older.
4: Mm-hmm. Would you recognize him if you saw him again?
5: Yes, I think I would. Although I didn't take particular notice of him.
3: Well, look, Helen, could you give us any kind of a description of him?
5: Well, let me see. He wasn't as tall as Chuck, and I'd say he had dark hair, dark eyes, and... I just can't think of anything else.
4: Well... Thanks a lot for that much. But tell us, was there any chance that you overheard what they were talking about?
5: Oh, I can tell you that all right.
4: Hmm?
5: There weren't very many people eating at that time, and I couldn't help but overhear. They were talking about the same thing everybody talks about around here.
2: Well, I can guess what that was. Flying.
5: You hit it on the nose, miss.
4: Well, that doesn't help us much, though. You can't think of anything else, can you? Something they might have said which would give us an idea where they were going when they left here?
5: No, I can't. Oh, wait a minute. Huh? I remember when Chuck, this friend of yours, paid the bill.
4: Did he pay the bill for both of them?
5: Yes, he did.
4: I see. All right, go on.
5: Well, after this friend of yours paid the bill, they got up from the table and started for the door. And this other kid must have asked Chuck something because I heard him reply, "Why, sure, I'll be glad to."
1: I wonder what that meant.
5: Well, I wish I could give you more information, but I can't.
4: Well, that's all right. You bring us some coffee and we'll try to figure it out.
5: Sure. I'll have it here in a second.
2: What do you make of it, Captain Midnight?
4: I'm trying to figure it out, Patsy. At the moment, I have no idea. All we know is that this other kid asked Chuck to do something, and Chuck agreed to it. Chuck's always thinking about flying. This

0: said they were talking about flying. Probably this kid asked Chuck to take him for an airplane ride.
1: I'll bet that's it.
0: But that doesn't get us very far. Oh, now there's another thing I'm wondering. How did Chuck meet this kid?
2: Oh, guys, you know how Chuck is. He makes friends with everybody. Talks to anybody that's willing to talk to him.
0: Mm-hmm. One thing I forgot to ask the waitress, whether Chuck and this kid came in together.
2: Well, here she comes with the coffee now. We'll ask her.
3: Oh, here's your java, folks. The cream is right there on the table.
0: Oh, thanks very much. Here's for the coffee. You can keep the change.
3: Oh, thank you very much.
0: Oh, wait. Just one other thing I'd like to ask you. Did this other boy and Chuck come in together?
3: No, they didn't. Chuck came in first and was sitting all alone.
0: Yes?
3: Then this other kid came in and sat at the next table. Somehow or other, they got to talking, and your friend must have invited the other kid to come over to his table. That's just like Chuck.
0: Just one thing else. Had this other boy ordered anything before Chuck invited him over?
3: Oh, yes, he had. A cup of coffee and a couple of donuts.
0: Well, did he have anything else after he came over to Chuck's table?
3: Oh, yes, he did. He had an order of ham and eggs.
0: Ah.
3: I guess your friend Chuck must have persuaded him to have it.
0: Certainly very much obliged to you.
3: Oh, that's perfectly all right. I'm glad to help you.
4: Well, that's that. Chuck walked out of this lunchroom with the other kid. And that's all we know.
1: I'll bet anything he took this kid up for a ride in his plane.
2: Well, Chuck could have gone up with this kid, and when they got away from the airport, they might have had a forced landing. Engine trouble, maybe.
1: I'll bet that's just what happened.
0: No. There's just one objection to that.
4: Well, what is it?
0: Well, now, that was about 7:30 in the morning. If Chuck took this kid for a ride, and it looks like that's what he was going to do, they would have been in the air by 8 o'clock. If Chuck had a forced landing away from the field, something he couldn't fix, he would certainly have gotten to a phone and called the field for help.
2: You're right. And he would have called the visiting ship manager, hangar. And Maxwell, the manager, would have known about
0: yes.
2: it.
1: Unless Chuck was a long distance from the airport. Then he might have called somewhere else, or maybe he landed at some other flying field.
4: Well, knowing Chuck as I do, I think he would have called here and let somebody know where he was.
0: Yes, you're right, Barry. Yeah. That's exactly what Chuck would have done.
2: Well, the whole thing's got me. I just don't understand it.
0: Well, there's just one other possibility. It's a very logical one.
1: Gosh, Captain Midnight, what is it?
0: I don't like to think about it. But here it is. Chuck could have gotten away from the field and had a forced landing. Perhaps a crash. Maybe unable to get to a phone.
1: You mean he's hurt?
0: That's possible, yes. But of course, there's another chance, too. He may have had a forced landing in some out-of-the-way place, far from the phone. In either case, it means only one thing. We've got to get a lot of planes in the air and start a search.
2: We'll get a bunch of the boys lined up and start the first thing in the morning.
0: Right. I guess that's the only thing we can do, Steve. All right. Let's get out of here and start getting things lined up.
2: Right.
0: I'm afraid something has happened to Chuck, and we've got to find him as soon as possible.
5: What has happened to Chuck Ramsey? That is the all-important question. And in order to understand the strange sequence of events which has taken place, we flash back in time to that same morning. It's 7 o'clock, and Chuck Ramsey is eating his breakfast in the lunchroom which Captain Midnight and his friends have just left. Helen, the waitress, is standing by Chuck's table. Listen as he says.
6: Thanks a lot, but I guess I've got everything I need. Such a swell day for flying, I want to get outside as soon as I can.
3: Oh, it sure is a swell day, isn't it? But they're all like this down here.
6: Yeah, you must be doing publicity for Texas.
3: Well, I've got to stick up for my home state, haven't I?
6: Bet you have.
3: Well, if there's anything else you want, let me know.
6: Gee, this grapefruit's good.
7: You know, you ought to eat grapefruit the way they do down here.
6: Oh, gosh. How's that?
7: Well, everybody around here wears goggles, so it won't squirt in their eyes.
6: Say, that's a swell idea. But I don't have any goggles with me. You see, I'm flying a cabin job.
7: Gee, you must be a real pilot if you're flying a cabin job.
6: I'm flying a cabin job, all right. But I don't happen to be a real pilot. I'm going to be one someday, though.
7: So am I.
6: Huh, Jiminy Crickets. There's no use in your eating over there by yourself. Then you grub over here. I'm Chuck Ramsey.
7: Well, and I'm Frank Crane. Hey, if you wouldn't mind, I'd like to. I'd love to talk to anybody about flying.
6: I like to talk to anybody about flying, too.
7: Hey, what kind of a bus are you flying?
6: It's a Moberly. One of those four-passenger cabin jobs.
7: A Moberly? Oh, yo, boy, that's a swell crate. Lots of speed, too.
6: Yeah, he gets up and goes places all right. Hey, but look. You aren't just having coffee and donuts for breakfast, are you? How about some ham and eggs?
7: Well, you see, I guess I must have left my pocketbook at home. When I got down here, I only found a dime in my pocket, so I was just going to have some coffee and donuts.
6: Gee, that won't do at all. Oh, Helen, can I put in another order?
3: Sure, what is it?
6: Give us another order of ham and eggs, will you?
3: All right. I've got an order right out now that another pilot ordered and didn't have time to wait for. I'll bring it right over.
6: Oh, thanks a lot.
7: Are you going to do any flying this morning?
6: Yeah, I thought I would put in a little time. And then I'm going over to see a friend of mine. He's in the hospital.
3: Oh, here's the ham and eggs.
6: Thanks a lot.
7: Say, would you mind a lot if I went up with you? That is, if you're not taking anybody else along.
6: Well, sure. Well, I'd be glad to have you go with me.
7: Oh, say, that sure would be swell.
6: You must be a pilot yourself, aren't you? You seem to be as nuts about flying as I am.
7: Well, I'm not yet, but I'm gonna be.
6: Have you had any time?
7: Sure, I've had about 12 hours.
6: Soloed yet?
7: Yeah, I made my solo hop a couple of weeks ago.
6: Well, you ought to be almost ready for your private license.
7: Oh, I should be, but I haven't been able to keep up the way I'd like to.
6: Oh, you mean you've sort of run out of money.
7: Yeah, that's it. My folks haven't got very much, and work's sort of hard to get for a kid my age.
6: Yeah, I know how it is. Say, let's eat later on and go out and warm up the ship now.
7: Oh, you bet.
6: Helen, we'll get those ham and eggs later on. Put them back once more, and they won't mind.
3: No, all right, Chuck.
7: Say, my folks live out in the country a ways. Would you mind flying over their place?
6: Why, sure. I'll be glad to. It's still early in the day. I ought to tell a friend of mine where I'm going. Oh, but we can go and come back again before anybody will even miss us. Come on, let's get going.
5: Well, Captain Midnight just about hit it on the head. Chuck did take his friend, Frank Crane, for an airplane ride. But that was 7:30 in the morning. What happened to the young pilot after that? Listen to the next adventure and find out. Tune in Monday to Captain Midnight. Now, attention, Flight Patrol members. Remember what you learned about driving a few minutes ago? You learned something about the kind of oil to use in your family car. And that's something every young Flight Patrol member should know, just like it's important for airplane pilots. You see, in winter, it's important to have a motor oil that flows freely when it's cold. But it should also keep its oily body when the motor gets warmed up. That's why it's so smart to use Kelly Tagoline or Uniflow motor oil. Because these two popular winter weight motor oils flow freely at chilliest temperatures. They don't get gluey thick when cold or turn water thin when hot. So ask your Skelly man about Skelly Tagoline and Uniflow motor oils tonight. They're sold only at Skelly service stations. And don't forget to tune in again Monday, same time, same station, for further transcribed adventures of Captain Midnight. 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What happened to Chuck after he and his friend took off on what was intended as a short pleasure flight? Did they meet with an accident or foul play? Be sure to listen Monday. Until then, this is Don Gordon, your Skelly man, saying goodbye and happy landing!

fiery horse with the speed of light, a cloud of dust, and a hearty hi-yo, Silver, the Lone Ranger.

0: building of the first transcontinental railroad was one of the most important steps in the winning of the West. The railroad was of prime importance to the future of the country. But powerful forces, cattlemen, stagecoach lines, and steamship companies opposed it. Outlaw opposition sprang up, and the Lone Ranger was commissioned by the president to lead the fight against the enemies of progress. Return with us now to those thrilling days of yesteryear. From out of the past come the thundering hoofbeats of the great horse, Silver. The Lone Ranger rides again.
1: Come on, Silver! There's danger on the trail ahead! Hail, Silver! Power!
0: Fifty miles south of the shiny new rails that marked the Great Central Railroad, a buckboard banged and rattled along a narrow cow trail. The driver whipped the horse into a final gallop as he caught sight of the cattle in the flying Y chuck wagon near the cottonwoods.
2: Yee-hee! Flying Y! Get out your ground hook and anchor me down! I got news! I got news!
1: Oh, who's Jeff Thomas? Oh,
2: on there, horse! Go! My horse has been covering ground for so long, I don't want to stop! Howdy, Grant. Howdy, fellas.
3: Howdy.
4: Hi. Hi. You waddies, keep busy braining them cows. You can talk to Jeff all you want later on. Now get out there.
3: Come on.
4: Cook, spread out a mess of beetles for Jeff. Reckon he's hungry.
2: I'm hungry as a bear in springtime.
5: I'll get a mess of beans ready.
4: Now it's time to say howdy. Howdy, Jeff. What's this news you've got?
2: You sure are a right deliberate gent, ain't you, Grant? Everything in its correct order, huh? Why, it took you so long to get around to asking, I figured I'd bust first.
4: Oh, not you, Jeff. Not while you got news to deliver. Come on now, spill it. You been north?
2: Grant, the railroad is ready to transport cattle.
4: What say it?
2: I was talking to one of their agents and brand me for a maverick if it ain't his own words. The railroad is ready to carry cattle by the carloads east to Omaha.
4: Well, great day. Yeah. I know they was making regular deliveries from cattle spreads further east, but I didn't figure they'd stretch their service this far so fast.
2: Oh, I reckon they're laying tracks west fast and crickets can chirp.
4: Yeah, how about their prices?
2: Oh, the price is fine, Mr. Grant. I tell you, sending them by railroad to Omaha would be a heap more profitable than herding them all the way to Tompkinsville.
4: Keno, that's the news I was waiting for. I'll tell the boys. As soon as we get the roundup done, the herd counted, we'll head for the railroad. And...
2: Oh, looks like we got company, Grant.
4: Yeah, wonder what they want.
2: Might as well wait and see. They look like mighty hard hombres.
4: You never judge a horse till you see how he acts, Jeff. We'll see.
6: Is this a fine Y?
4: It is, stranger. My name's Grant. I'm the owner. Will you gents ease out of the saddle and have some chow?
6: No, thanks, mister. We come on business and we're leaving Toronto. Where's the gent who come here on the buckboard?
2: You're looking at him right now.
6: You came from the railroad line?
2: I'd prefer to have you ask your questions a mite more civil, but I'll answer you. Yeah, I've been up to the railroad. What about it?
6: That's all from you. Now I'll talk to the owner. Grant, are you planning to ship your cattle by the railroad?
4: Well, that happens to be my business, mister.
6: Well, I'm advising you not to. Me and my boys don't like railroad.
4: Are you telling me how to sell my herd?
6: Oh, I'm giving you a piece of advice. Stick to the trail. Don't have nothing to do with the railroad.
2: Well, of all the cactus needle nerve, I...
4: Hold on, Jeff. This here's my shindig. Mister, whatever your name is.
6: The name is Slaughter.
4: Slaughter, huh? Well, Mr. Slaughter, thanks for your advice. Flying Y used to trail herd his cattle to market. But from now on, we're using a railroad. It's quicker and it's cheaper. We figure on driving the herd north in about a week to put them in the stock cars. Now, you've got your Ansel, and you're in the saddle. So I'm saying adios.
6: Grant, you don't savvy. Maybe I better make it stronger. Don't try to ship your cattle by rail, or you'll be sorry.
4: What sense?
6: You heard me. Stay away from the railroad. You won't have any cattle at all.
2: Why, you... Where's my gun?
4: Fire!
2: No!
4: Boy, you... You're a gunfighter.
6: Grant, do what you're told. Next time, we'll shoot to kill. Stay away from the railroad.
4: Who are you? What's your reason
6: for... Here, maybe this will give you the answer. Pick it up after we're gone. All right, gents, stretch the leather.
4: Yeah. You all right, Jeff?
2: Yeah, just wing me. What's the thing they throwed on the ground?
4: Yeah. Well, I'll be. It's a spur.
2: The iron spur.
4: What's that?
2: The iron spur. Mr. Grant, fix up my arm. I got to ride to the railroad at once. Well, Miss Barkley, what do you say now? What can the railroad do about it?
7: I just spoke to Colonel Parkman, Jack.
2: Miss, if Colonel Parkman could spare some soldiers to help guard the Flying Y herd, those outlaws could be beat off. We could get the cattle to the railroad.
7: You'd better tell Mr. Grant. He'll have to take the risk himself.
2: You mean no soldiers?
7: No soldiers.
2: Oh, but land of Goshen, them umbrellas are gunmen, killers. Well, we got a bunch of willing cowardies, but they're not dueling with outlaws. They're not fast enough on the trigger. Now, look, what happened to my arm? Why can't you give us soldiers?
7: Oh, I'm sorry, Jeff. Colonel Parkman wants to do all he can to get trade for the railroad, but the soldiers simply can't be spared. There's too much need for them further along, past the end of track.
2: That's too bad, miss. I don't reckon Mr. Grant will be willing to take the risk.
7: Might be worth it, Jeff.
2: Maybe so. I reckon it's up to him.
7: We'll have the stock cars ready and waiting.
2: I'll tell him that, Miss Barkley. Here, steady, horse. Sure there's no chance of soldiers, huh?
7: I'll talk to the colonel again, Jeff, and perhaps I may get someone else to help you.
2: Who?
7: Well, I'm not sure. I can't guarantee anything, but I'll keep trying. Adios, Jeff.
2: Adios, miss.

0: Otto.
1: In here.
2: Joan Barclay signaled.
1: Where's she at? It's plenty dark.
2: Over that way. Come on, Silver.
3: Get him up, Scout.
2: Hello!
4: Hello!
3: He's here. Near stream.
2: Steady, Silver, steady. Whoa, whoa,
3: whoa.
5: Hi! Hello, Silver. Hello, Master Man. I knew you'd answer my call.
2: Al and I arrange this section every night. When we hear your call, we know it means trouble. What is it, Miss Barclay, the railroad?
5: Not exactly, although it concerns the railroad. Do either of you know a cattle ranch called the Flying Y? It's located in Lead Basin, about 50 miles south of here.
1: Me know where that is. Me not know Flying Y.
5: A man named Grant owns it. He was going to ship his cattle to market over the railroad, but...
2: You said he was. Something changed his mind?
5: Yes. His foreman, a man named Jeff Thomas, came here to see if Colonel Parkman could provide some soldiers to protect the herd on the way here. We can't provide any soldiers, so the Flying Y may not use the Great Central.
2: Just a minute. The trail from Lead Basin to the track isn't dangerous.
5: No, but the Iron Spur is.
1: Oh, Iron Spur.
2: So that's it. The Iron Spur has told Grant not to do business with the railroad.
5: Yes, and they'll back up their argument with guns. Masked Man, will you go to the Flying Y in place of the soldiers? Will you convince Grant he needs the railroad and he must bring his cattle to the track?
1: That mean heap trouble on trail.
2: The Flying Y in Lead Basin.
5: Yes.
2: The owner is a man named Grant. His foreman is named Thomas.
5: Jeff Thomas. Masked Man, do you mean you will go there?
2: We leave right now. By tomorrow night, I'll be talking to Grant at his ranch house. Adios, Miss Barclay.
5: Good luck.
3: Get up, come on, Silver.
6: Did you hear that, Mr. Grant? Sounded like a horse outside the house.
1: Well, I don't see anything.
6: No? I reckon I was hearing things.
1: Well, I've been plenty jumpy myself, Jeff, ever since those Iron Spur hombres laid down the law.
6: Mr. Grant, you can't let them buffalo the Flying Y.
1: All my money's tied up in them cattle, Jeff. If I lose them, I lose everything.
6: You mean you won't use the railer?
1: Well, I can't take the chance now without soldiers. Dag nabbit, Jeff, don't you see the pickle I'm in? I need help. I need a couple of gents who are honest and fearless, who can beat the Iron Spur at their own game, who can shoot quicker and straighter. Gunfighting fools. And where can I get them?
2: I want to talk to you, Grant.
1: What then?
2: I've been outside the door. I heard you say that...
6: Mr. Grant, he's wearing a mask. He's an outlaw.
1: Outside, Jeff.
2: That's right. Leave your gun right in the holster.
6: Gee, Horsifat, I never saw such a lightning draw in my life. He had two guns pointed before your hand even touched the gun butt.
2: I came here as your friend, Grant. I intend to keep things friendly.
1: I'm no friend to an outlaw.
6: The hombres you're looking for is the Iron Spur.
2: No. My friend and I came to help you against the Iron Spur.
6: That's a laugh. What could
1: now,
6: you
1: hold
6: do?
1: Hold on, Jeff. Just a second. Mister, there's something about you. I don't exactly put my finger on it, but somehow or other, I got a feeling I could trust you.
2: You can.
1: Then suppose you take off that mask.
2: You'll have to trust me with it on. But here, perhaps this will explain who I am.
6: A silver bullet. Mr. Grant, he's the Lone Ranger.
1: The Lone Ranger?
2: I know he's outside with the horses, Grant. Now, if you're willing, we'd like to help you with your roundup and help you when you start your herd on the trail. That is, if you'll change your mind and use the railroad.
1: Mister, I sure will. With you to help me, we can lick the Iron Spur all the way. We'll finish the roundup tomorrow, then we can start in the trail the next day, and then...
6: What in blazes?
2: That came from outside.
7: Hello. Tonto, what happened?
1: It wasn't your horses that ran away, mister. They're right over here.
7: Tonto, why don't you speak?
8: Kimosabe. Tonto.
7: Kimosabe.
1: He's been shot.
9: There's a Lone Ranger, all right, Spotter.
10: Lone Ranger.
11: Shut up. Why didn't you put a bullet in him, Whitey?
9: He's inside in the ranch house. I couldn't get to him. Took care of his partner, Slaughter.
11: The engine?
9: Yeah, the one he calls Tonto. Standing right next to the horse is a clear target. Emptied my six gun at him, all five bullets. Now, sir, boss, I reckon if Grant figured the Flying Y could change plans and ship cattle by rail, then he'd change his mind right back again. With the engine dead, the Lone Ranger is all by his lonesome, and he ain't enough to beat us all.
11: Mighty nice work. Mighty nice. Yep, we'll see to it that every ranch in the West stays away from the railroad.
9: The Great Central can't get business, they'll go broke. The tracks will turn to rust.
11: Yeah, we sure kept the Flying Y broke the harness.
2: That's where you're wrong, Slaughter.
9: Last man, Lone Ranger.
2: No, you don't. Hands off your guns.
11: You can't can't fight us all, mister. Just because your guns are in your hands.
2: There's a campfire going, but the flames don't give much light. Sooner or later, one of you men will get up enough nerve to slide a gun at me from the shadows. No, Slaughter, I'm not fighting. Not this time.
11: What do you want?
2: I trail this dry gulcher here. Before I take him with me, I want to tell you the Flying Y isn't licked. Neither is the railroad.
9: Before you take me with you.
2: That's what I said. You shot Tonto, my best friend. I'll take care of the rest of the Iron Spur later. But as for you...
7: Now, Silver! Oh,
0: Slaughter, help! He's got me!
7: What's the saddle?
0: Shoot! Shoot him down! He's got Whitey!
7: Come on, Silver!
0: He got away! He got away and he took Whitey with him!
4: The curtain falls on the first act of our Lone Ranger story. Before the next exciting scenes, please permit us to pause for just a few moments.

0: Now to continue our story. The Lone Ranger took Whitey back to the Flying Y, where he was locked in the shed behind the bunkhouse. And all that night and through the next day, the masked man and Jeff Thomas were very busy.
1: I don't know, masked man. It's sundown, almost 24 hours since that hombre shot your engine pod.
2: Whitey will stay in the shed till the sheriff takes him for trial.
1: Masked man.
2: Follow.
3: Me heat tired.
2: Kimo Sabe, you're better. You've opened your eyes.
3: Me and Bunk. What happened?
1: Oh, one of the iron spur dry gulch changing. You come mighty close to cashing in your chips. If the masked man hadn't stayed up all night to get that bullet out of you, you'd be riding the happy hunting ground right now.
3: Iron spur.
2: Don't worry, old friend. We got the man who pulled trigger on you. The main thing is you're going to get well. You'll stay right here in the Flying Y Ranch house till you do.
3: What about railroad?
2: The cattle will go to the railroad. We'll start driving the herd along the north trail very soon.
3: Get up. Hey, now.
2: Lie down. You're too weak to get up.
3: But you need Tonto's help. Iron spur, he bad.
2: Lie down, Kimo Sabe. You've got to get well. That's more important than capturing all the outlaws in the West.
3: Everything get dizzy. Me do what you say.
2: That's better. We get along without you, Tonto. We'll have to. Even if the iron spur does follow us, I think we can outsmart them. Jeff, where's Mr. Grant now?
1: He's out. Back at the bunkhouse, mister.
2: Fine. I've got a plan I want to tell him about. We'll see you later, Tonto. Rest easy.
3: Tonto get better, Kemosabe. You'll not worry about me. Tonto worry about you.
2: You understand what I have in mind, Tonto?
3: Tonto Sabe.
2: Well, I'm sure it'll work.
3: Iron spur plenty smart.
2: We have Whitey locked up. The others will end up the same way he will.
3: Not good.
1: Masked man, we're ready to hit the trail. We got to get moving, and then cattle will be hard to handle.
2: I'm coming, Jeff. Adios, Tonto.
1: Adios, Injun. Keep on getting better.
3: Adios. Adios, Kemosabe.
4: All right, Jeff. Let's get that herd started. Steady, Silver, steady boy. Ready to go?
1: Great Central! Here comes the Flying Y!
5: Boys are ready to put on the prod, mister.
4: And get them rolling. Heading north for the railroad. Now on the trail. Here we go, Silver.

0: You feel mighty better now, Injun?
1: You cook good food.
0: Oh, you certainly have picked up a heap in the last several days. Why, ever since the men left on the trail, you've been getting better real fast.
1: Cattle gone 3 day now.
0: Mm-hmm.
1: Outlaw, him still locked up in shed?
0: Oh, he sure is, Injun. By the way, did you get up this afternoon?
1: No. Me supposed to stay in bunk.
0: Yeah, I know you're supposed to stay in bed, but I could almost give an oath that I saw you near the shed.
1: No.
0: Oh, shucks, I reckon I must have been seeing things. First place, you're not supposed to do any walking, and second place, there's no reason in the world for you to be near that shed where we got the outlaw. Well, if you're all through, I'll take these plates now.
1: Time to finish.
0: I'll look in to see you a little later, Tonto.
1: Not good. Bunkhouse plenty empty.
0: Yes, it is mighty lonesome. Most all the men are gone with the trail herd. Just me and the cook and old Henry with you.
1: What that?
0: A door slamming. Sounded like the shed.
1: But that door locked.
2: Hey! Get out of my way! Take
0: this! Tonto.
1: What that? Who ride horse?
0: Tonto, it's outlaw.
1: Oh.
0: He broke out of the shed. Old Henry tried to stop him, but he knocked Henry out of the way. It's outlaw, Tonto. He's riding away. He's going to join the other bad men.
3: I sure got a good spot here, James. Yeah, we've been following that trail herd for 3 days now, keeping out of sight, waiting for our best chance. And there they are, down below us. There's our campfire, holed up for the night. Now, around sundown tomorrow, we'll have them right where we want them, in the narrow section of the pass.
4: We can bottle them up there.
3: Yeah, Vance. Bottle them up and stampede their own cattle over them from the other side. It'll be the finish for them and the cattle, too.
4: I wonder if they strung up Whitey yet.
3: Forget about Whitey. If he was hanged, well, he was hanged. That's all there is to it.
4: We got a score to settle with that mast, hombre.
3: Which we'll settle tomorrow night, savvy. And now you gents better get into your blanket rolls. We want to be up at dawn to watch a flying Y.
4: Slaughter.
3: Yeah?
4: Heading right this way, traveling in the dark. I thought we had this spot well hidden.
3: Post to your gun, Vance.
4: Huh?
3: Don't be loco. That horse must be carrying one of us. No other way he could know how to head straight for the camp.
2: Oh, go on!
4: Well, doggone, it's Whitey.
3: Well, howdy, Whitey. Well, we figured you'd be bait for the buzzards by now, swinging from a cottonwood.
5: Yeah, they're locked in the shed. This afternoon, I found the door open. I got away fast, Slaughter.
3: You know, we can use another gunman.
5: No, wait, you don't savvy. I got news. That's why I burned the trail getting here. Flying Y herd isn't going this way, Slaughter.
3: You got eyes, Whitey. You can see their campfire.
5: I tell you, they ain't there. They make it a night ride along the other bend of the stream.
3: You've been eating loco, Will.
5: It's the truth, I tell you. Slaughter, listen. Just before they pulled up stakes, a masked gent and Grant talked over their plans for getting the herd to the railroad. They knew you'd be trailing them, so they figured out a scheme. Leastways, the masked man figured it, and Grant agreed.
3: What's that?
5: They plan to leave a campfire burning here to hold you overnight. Meanwhile, they're heading another way up the West Fork.
3: Shut up. Let me get this straight. West Fork, huh?
5: Yeah.
3: Whitey, it's a good thing you got away. Now we're on to them, we can still get them. Now listen, gents. If we start now, we can be at the upper end of the West Fork before sunup. We'll have to ride hard.
4: So will the fine one.
3: Yeah, we can beat them easy. They got to go slow on account of the cattle. And get this, gents. I reckon we'll be even better off than we would have been the regular way.
5: Huh?
3: Yeah. The north end of the West Fork ends in a narrow pass, too. It's even narrower than the one on this side. Now, all we do is let the cattle go by and then pinch off the riders. Get your horses, boys. The masked man isn't as smart as he figured.

0: too fast, Jim. We don't want those cattle worn down to skin and bones.
1: Yeah, but we got to worry about the iron spur.
0: No sense jumping into the fire just because we're getting out of a frying pan, Jeff. Slow down.
1: You know, Mr. Ben. Easy there, not too fast,
2: boss. That's all right, isn't it, Masked Man? I know we've got to outwit the iron spur, but...
3: Yes, of course, Grant. We left the campfire going when we pulled out. Now, if we fool the iron spur, there's no need to hurry.
2: Yeah, I've... Masked Man, did you say if?
3: Never can tell for sure, Grant. Here, rein up a moment. There's something I want to discuss.
2: Whoa, Falcon, whoa.
3: Steady, Silver, steady. Grant, do you remember when we discussed this plan for evading Slaughter's gang?
2: Yeah, it was back at the ranch house.
3: We were right next to the shed. We had the outlaw locked in that shed.
2: You mean that Whitey fella?
3: I'm wondering if he heard us, Grant.
2: Heard us? Well, what if he did, mister? There's no way he could pass the word along to the rest of those buzzards.
3: Perhaps he got away.
2: Not a chance.
3: Grant, what time will we reach the North Pass?
2: If we keep prodding the cattle along at this rate, I reckon we'll get there about an hour before dawn.
3: An hour before dawn, eh? I want you to stop the herd before we go through the pass.
2: Stop them? What for?
3: I want those cattle on this side of the pass when sunrise comes.
2: Mister, I don't understand.
3: I also want all the men except two or three to leave with the herd and go with me.
2: Mister, I don't savvy this. You got some further plan in the back of your mind?
3: Yes, I have, and now's the time to mention it. Grant, if we'd move those cattle straight ahead along the East Fork, we wouldn't have had a chance with those outlaws. Here at the West Fork, we do stand a chance.
2: But the cattle...
3: I know the cattle are important. They must reach the railroad. But it's just as important to capture those outlaws. They'll continue to fight against progress.
2: Well, I reckon so. And it is possible that Slaughter and his gang... Mister, whatever you say goes. If you want me to leave the whole Flying Y herd, I'll do it. What's your plan?
4: Beginning to get light, Slaughter. The sun's coming up.
5: Yeah. You don't savvy about those cattle, though. I can hear them bawling. They haven't moved any further this way in the past half hour.
6: I can make them out now, Slaughter. Here they are, Sam.
5: Yeah. Why don't they herd them through?
4: The sun's shining through the pass now. We can get a good look.
6: Slaughter, what happened to the Flying Y range crew? There's a whole herd of cattle, but only two riders with them.
5: Now, quiet. Say, that is peculiar.
6: What happened to the Masked Man and Grant and Thomas and the others? Hey, look, those two riders are starting to prod the cows along once more. Yeah, that's right. Hitting them this way, they'll pass right below us. I still can't figure where the other man went to.
5: Well, you can search me, Whitey. Daly, you and Scar, pick off those two outriders. The rest must be around someplace.
6: What the?
7: You're looking the wrong way, Slaughter. We're up above you. That shot was just to let you know we're coming after you.
6: Mask Man.
8: Up on the slope above us. Whitey, we've been tricked. We set a trap and walked into one ourselves.
7: One, Silver. Here we come.
6: They're charging down on us. What'll we do? We can't cross the valley, Slaughter. It's jammed solid with cattle. Packed tight as free drinks at a bar.
8: We'd be toppled to death if we tried.
1: Here comes the Flying Y.
8: There's no choice, gents. Turn around, grab your guns. We'll have to fight against the Masked Man.
6: We don't have a chance.
8: Hey, stop, can you? Here they come.
7: Run into them. Don't give them a chance.
8: Follow the man. Get for that horse.
7: This is for Tuttle.
6: I give up. Here's my gun.
2: That does it, mister. Throw ropes around them, boys.
1: This is better than roping wild broncos. I reckon you gents will look mighty natural behind bars.
3: Take care of them, Grant. I'm heading back to the Flying Y to see Tonto.
2: Adios, mister. Thanks to you. We'll get the cattle in the railroad, won't we, boys?
7: You let them go, Grant.
5: Keno, you got us. But I don't figure how. How'd you know what we plan to do?
1: Well, Slaughter, Whitey broke away from the ranch and told you what we planned to do, didn't he?
5: Yeah, only I...
1: Only the Lone Ranger was too smart for you, Wombrus. He was figuring one step ahead all the time. You see, Slaughter, the Lone Ranger planned things just that way. Yep, he made sure Whitey heard about our plans, and he made sure Whitey would find that shed door unlocked. As a matter of fact, it was the Injun himself who attended to that little matter. The Lone Ranger and his Injun pod. Yep, it takes more than a bunch of back-shooting bad men to lick that combination.

0: The story you have just heard is a copyrighted feature of the Lone Ranger Incorporated.
1: Yes, it's for you. 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Like it?
2: New Cupboard Love. What the well-cared-for cat has for dinner.
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8: Hi, you folks, hold on your hats and pass those Kellogg Sugar Pops. 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
6: Today, Kellogg's Sugar Pops, the cereal with the sweetening already on it, brings you Wild Bill Hickok, transcribed in Hollywood and starring Guy Madison as Wild Bill and Andy Devine as his pal Jingles. 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Kellogg's Sugar Corn Pops are a real double-barrel treat. A treat you can enjoy as a cereal with a little milk or cream, or as a snack right out of the box. And you don't need any sugar, because the sweetening's already on them. They're shot with sugar. So for a rip-snortin' cereal, a rootin'-tootin' snack, it's Kellogg's Sugar Corn Pops. Look for them at your grocer's with the pictures of Guy Madison and Andy Devine on the front. Kellogg's Sugar Corn Pops. Sugarfoot Jack Kramer was as slick an outlaw as any the West had known. The adventure that brought him face to face with United States Marshal Wild Bill Hickok and his deputy Jingles had the lives of the two lawmen hanging on the end of a tangled rope.
9: Well, that's about the story, Marshal Hickok.
10: It's a strange one, Mr. Hines.
8: Strange ain't the word for it. You trying to tell us that a road agent can sit right here where you can watch him and still rob your stagecoaches 15 miles away at the same time?
9: Yes, but I know it doesn't make sense, Jingle.
8: Make sense? It just ain't possible. Hey, now, who's shooting up the place?
11: Just a little attention over here, gents.
9: There's the hombre himself, Jingle, Sugarfoot Jack Kramer.
8: Well, I'll be darned. Look at them fancy duds and boots.
11: You hear me? Attention, I said. I understand the famous Wild Bill Hickok's in the house and claims to be quite a shot with his six gun. Well, I got 100 gold in my jeans that says he can't outshoot me.
8: Mister, you're being downright silly for a grown man. But Wild Bill's right here to make you eat your words.
10: Careful what you get me into, Jingle.
9: Sugarfoot's a right good shot, Bill.
11: Well, then come on out and pick your own target, Hickok.
8: Come on, Bill. You got to take him on or my reputation's going to suffer a backset.
10: Your reputation, partner. Sounds like it's my reputation. And if this boy's as good as they say he is, you better cross your fingers.

0: All right, Marshal. Care to make a little side bet of another 100?
1: I'm not a betting man, mister.
2: I'll take your bet, Sugarfoot Jack. 100 gold. If you win, I'll pay on the spot.
1: And if it's a tie, you'll both give your money to set up a baseball diamond for the kids of this town.
2: That's fair enough.
0: Not gonna be a tie. What's your target, Hickok?
3: I got the targets. Here's an even dozen pop bottles. Each of you gets 6. Throw it high in the air at 75 feet.
1: Suit you, Sugarfoot?
0: Sure does.
1: All right, you go ahead. I'll shoot last.
0: Good with me. Throw them bottles, big boy. I'm ready.
3: Here they go. Fast as I can throw them. 1. 2. 3. Missed one, didn't you?
0: Never mind. Keep throwing.
3: 4. 5. 6.
1: 5 out of 6. That's right. Good shooting, mister.
0: All right, cut the talk and shoot, Hickok.
1: All right, Jingles, get to work.
3: Ride fast, Bill. Here they go. 1, 2, 3, 4, 5. Here's the one that's going to make him sweat, Bill.
0: All right, throw it, you jughead.
3: All right, sorehead, I will. 6. Now I guess that's Shona. Bill, you missed that last one.
1: I guess I did at that, partner. Looks like a tie.
0: We'll shoot it off. I ain't being pushed over like that.
1: Sorry, mister. That was not the agreement. Looks to me like the kids get a baseball diamond. How about it, Mr. Hines?
2: Right, Bill. Here's my dough.
3: Well, cough up, Sugarfoot Jack Kramer. A bet's a bet.
0: I say shoot the tie off. Or maybe you'd like to try this, you pig-headed law dog.
3: Bill, watch his gun!
4: Bill, you all right?
3: Sure he is, Mr. Hines. Sugarfoot ain't. Suddenly his gun hand is awful empty. Just like his head.
2: All right. If this Jasper's got any friends, they better take him somewhere and cool him off.
5: I'll take care of him, Marshal. He just bit off a little more than he could chew.
3: He sure did. You a friend of his?
5: Yes, sir. My name is Bootjack Crouch. I'm a friend to every man who has a pair of feet. You see, I make boots.
1: You make those boots Kramer has on now?
5: Yes, Marshal. That's why they call him Sugarfoot, because he wears only the fanciest boots I can make for him.
3: I could stand a pair like that myself.
5: Well, it would be my honor to make them for you, sir, and for the famous Wild Bill also. My shop is just down the street.
3: Bill, could you lend me...
1: Later, Jingles. Oh. Right now, we've got something else to think about besides a pair of fancy boots.
6: Wranglers, once you set eyes on Kellogg's famous Indian Chief pictures, you'll say they're the best you've ever seen. They're big and colorful, swell for your scrapbook or pinned on the wall. And all 6 of the chiefs are shown in their full Indian outfits, fierce-looking, ready to hit the war trail at the head of their braves.
7: Yes, sirree, Wranglers. Kellogg's famous Indian chief pictures are every bit as exciting and colorful as Panhandle says. And best of all, these famous Indian chief pictures don't cost you a penny. They're printed right on the back of the box of Kellogg's Sugar Corn Pops. So buy Kellogg's Sugar Pops. Enjoy those pre-sweetened golden nuggets of corn out of the box like a snack or out of the bowl with milk or cream. Then, when the box is empty, cut out the picture of the famous Indian chief and you're on your way to a swell adventure collection.
6: Now, here's the names of the 6 famous Indian chiefs, Wranglers. You get Pontiac, famous leader of the Ottawa tribe, Joseph Brant, powerful chief of the Mohawks, Black Hawk, fierce warrior chief of the Sauk Indians, Sitting Bull, famed chieftain of the Sioux Indians who beat General Custer, Powhatan, ruling chief of the Powhatans, and Tecumseh, warrior leader of the Shawnee.
7: You'll want all 6 of these famous Indian chiefs, Wranglers, so be sure to have Mom buy you some Kellogg's Sugar Corn Pops today. Early the next morning, Wild Bill and Jingles and Mr. Hines were riding out to the scene of the last stagecoach robbery. Jingles was still ranting about the shooting contest.
3: But doggone it, Bill Hickok, you could have busted that last bottle with a blindfold on.
1: You can't win them all, Jingles. Don't worry about it.
3: Yeah, you must have done it for a reason. That's all I can figure.
8: It sure made the kids happy to know they're going to get a baseball diamond, Bill. That could be reason enough.
3: Yeah, Bill, you old sly one, you.
1: Let it go, Jingles. Let it go. Right now, I'm interested in these holdups. When did they start, Mr. Hines?
8: About the same time Sugarfoot Jack Kramer hit this country. That was a year ago.
3: So you figured it was him, huh?
8: I know it was, but we could never prove it. Ho, boy. This is the spot, Bill.
3: Joker. How'd you get Sugarfoot to stay in town?
8: I made a bargain with him.
1: A bargain with an outlaw?
8: That's right. I was desperate. I offered Sugarfoot a monthly salary to stay in town any time I was shipping gold in one of my stagecoaches.
3: Well, I'll be doggone.
1: He took the bargain.
8: He sure did. Stays in sight on the main street, but the robberies go right on, and the drivers swear it's the same road agent.
1: This is a good spot for a holdup, all right. Top of the grade, stage crawling by the time it gets up here.
3: Yeah, and it ain't crawling long. Look at the downgrade from here to the valley. Snake would have to have brakes to keep from sliding off that narrow goat trail.
8: Right. It takes a good hitch and a driver with plenty of sand to make it, Jingles.
3: Hey, Bill, here comes the stage up the hill now.
1: That one of yours, Mr. Hines?
8: Yeah, Bill, I guess I figured it about right.
3: Now, what do you mean by that?
8: That coach is carrying gold this morning, Bill. I figured if I got you and Jingles out here with me, we might get this one through.
3: Bill, them shots hit that rock right by your head.
8: Where'd they come from?
1: Way down the hill. Looks like we got in the road agent's way, all right.
3: Yeah.
1: You keep an eye out while I talk to this driver, Jingles.
9: Well, morning, Mr. Hines. Howdy, Wild Bill. Say, you sure are a sight for sore eyes. I figured to meet Sugarfoot Jack long about here.
1: What makes you so sure it's been Sugarfoot?
9: Oh, it's Sugarfoot, all right. Stands right there by that rock where you are, Wild Bill. Don't do no good to trade lead with him either. We lost three drivers and one shotgun that way.
1: All right, driver, you better head on to town. We'll follow you in.
8: You seen enough up here, Bill?
1: Enough for now, Mr. Hines.
9: All right, yeah.
3: Reckon it was Sugarfoot Jack that threw them shots, Bill?
1: I don't know, Jingles. Get around there, Buckshot. We'll take a look for him in town, partner. And there's another gent I'd like to have a talk with, too. All right, let's go.

0: that blasted Hickok. We'd have had that gold easy. There was 4,000 in that shipment today. Boot Jack,
1: now,
0: I'm getting...
1: Now, don't lose your head, Sugarfoot. There's more gold where that came from. You were a fool to throw those shots.
0: A fool nothing. I'll get that Hickok yet.
1: Forget him. I have a plan. It'll take a little time and the right moment, but it's a good plan.
0: Yeah, you and your plans.
1: My plans have a way of working out, don't they?
0: Yeah, sure they do, but I'm just...
1: Then just watch your step. Here, take a look at the new boots I'm making for you. Mm-hmm. And here's the other pair, just like them, which I keep hidden.
0: Hey, those are the best yet.
1: My finest handiwork, and with your name tooled into the leather. You bring me much business when you wear these, my friend.
0: I bring you more business of another kind, you weasel.
1: Yes, but we do not talk about that, do we? Now, you go and forget Hickok. You stay on the main street where you can be seen and leave him to me.

0: Bill, I don't see what talking to this leather-pounding weasel's gonna get us.
1: He makes Sugarfoot's booze, partner. And there might be just some other connection.
2: Well, good afternoon, gentlemen. My little shop is honored.
1: There's a right fancy boot you're working on, Boot Jack. Mind if I look them over?
2: Oh, you would not like these, Marshal. They are a special order.
1: So I see. For Sugarfoot Jack Kramer, huh?
2: Yes, but I can show you some others, like these over here, for instance.
1: You seem to be right friendly with Sugarfoot, mister. Put a lot of extra work on these boots.
3: Drop those boots, Hickok.
0: Bill, it's Sugarfoot.
4: He come from the back room.
1: And he's got the drop on us, gents.
3: Yeah, I sure have. Now forget about my boots and back out that door.
0: Bill, it don't make sense. Why, I just saw this varmint down the street.
1: Yeah, wearing another pair of fancy boots. Better do what he says, Jingles.
3: That's good advice, Hickok. And don't worry about where you seen me, big boy. I get around.
1: Jingles, look out for that cobbler's van.
2: My shelves, my cupboards.
1: Now, Sugarfoot, I'll take that gun.
0: Watch it, Bill.
3: Hey, should I let you have it, Hickok?
1: You missed your chance, mister.
3: Yeah, well, I ain't missing this.
1: You'll have to do better than that.
0: You knocked over a thing or two yourself, Bill.
2: You wrecked my shop. I didn't. What? I'm a peaceful man, Marshal.
1: Your friend started it, Boot Jack. All right, come on, Kramer. Get on your feet. I got a proposition to make.
3: Well, I ain't interested.
1: You'd better be.
3: What are you getting at, Hickok?
1: Everybody's accusing you of these holdups, right?
3: Yeah, go on.
1: Well, suppose I lock you up in jail and take a load of gold over that road myself.
0: I get it. Then if the stage is held up, he's in the clear, huh?
3: It sounds funny to me. What do you think about it, Boot Jack?
2: Well, naturally, I don't know much about such things, but the Marshal's plan sounds very smart to me.
3: Hmm? All right, I'll do it.
1: Good. Mr. Hines.
5: Yeah, Bill?
1: You've got a gold shipment waiting to go, haven't you?
5: I sure have, Bill.
1: All right, tomorrow morning you'll drive the stage out and Jingles and I'll be with you. We'll clear up this business once and for all.
0: Bill, we ought to be riding up with Mr. Hines. Well, this ain't no place for us inside the coach.
1: We've got a better chance of surprising a road agent if he can't see us, Jingle.
6: All right, Bill, we're coming up to the top of the grade.
1: Be ready, Jingle. Keep your eyes open, Mr. Hines.
6: I am, Bill.
0: Wish you hadn't spread the word all around town that we was carrying gold, Bill. Makes my stomach right squeezy.
1: It's worth the chance we take to clear this up, Jingle.
6: Oh, now.
0: Oh, here it comes, Bill.
6: Not a soul in sight, Bill.
0: Doggone it, all this for nothing.
3: All right, Hines, hold it right there.
6: Hey, Bill, there's two of them.
0: Bill, they've come.
1: They sure were hidden.
3: All right, throw down that box, Hines. First one to move gets a storm of lead, Hickok.
0: Bill, that big one looks like Sugarfoot, all right.
1: Yeah, Jingles, and that mask can't disguise Boot Jack either.
0: Now, what's he doing under the coach? Bill, the coach is moving!
6: Oh, now, you low-down weasel!
3: Hey, idiot, I haven't got the gold box yet! Go down, Hines!
6: Son of your life, you mangy cow!
0: Bill, his coach is running away! Mr. Hines, throw on the brake!
1: You can't, Jingles. Boot Jack knocked out that brake pin.
0: Then let's jump out of this thing!
1: Not a chance, Jingles. Too close to the bank on my side and a 500-foot drop on yours. We'll just have to ride it out.
0: Ride it out? We don't stand a chance, Bill. By the time we hit Dead Man's Curve, we'll be going 100 miles an hour. That farmer set us on our last.

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Just imagine the fun you could have telling everybody what was going to take place 24 hours ahead of time. 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

0: 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Kellogg's Sugar Corn Pops.
1: 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Sugar Pops.
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2: 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Sugar Pops are tops. Now, Sugar Pops, you know, are sweet.
1: But cowboys know there's an extra treat.
2: 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Kellogg's Sugar Corn Pops. Sugar Pops are tops.
3: The wily Bootjack and Sugarfoot caught up with Bill and Jingles on the stagecoach at the top of the grade. Then, with Sugarfoot holding a gun on the coach, Bootjack hammered out the brake pin, and the heavy stage went hurtling down the narrow road out of control.
4: Hold it on the road, Mr. Hines!
5: I can hold it in Dead Man's Curve, Jim, but we'll never make that one.
4: Bill! Bill, what are you doing?
6: Hang on to my feet, Jingles. I think there's a heavy rope on top of this coach.
4: What good's the rope going to do us now?
6: If I can find it, maybe it's there. I've got a hold of it. All right, pull me back down, partner.
4: Here you come. There you are.
6: Now, here. Take one end of the rope and feed it into that back wheel on your side. I'll get the other wheel.
4: That rope tangles in the wheel. It'll make a bind on the axle and slow us down, huh?
5: Hey, Bill, it's only a quarter of a mile to Dead Man's Curve. If we can't stop, we're gone.
6: Hold the road, Mr. Hines. How you coming, Jingle?
4: Not very good, doggone it. There it goes, Bill. It's caught.
6: Good. My end's working, too.
5: Bill, you gents had better jump. Here comes Dead Man's Curve.
4: Hang on, Mr. Hines. Bill, it's working.
5: Hey, we're stopping.
4: Bill, I don't never want to get no closer to wearing a pair of wings. Woo-wee! I thought that was the end.
6: Come on, partner, climb out. We got to set up a welcome for Sugarfoot and Bootjack.
4: Now, they ain't going to be fools enough to come after us, are they?
6: Sure are. They didn't get the gold box because Mr. Hines wouldn't throw it down before the coach started rolling.
4: Yeah. They're going to expect to find us dead anyway.
6: Now you've got it, Jingles. They'll be coming around that rock any minute.
4: Hey, wait a minute, Bill. How's that going to be Sugarfoot? Why, we locked him up in the jail before we left town.
6: Just hold your horses, partner, and see for yourself. Here they come. All right, back off the road and be quiet.
4: All right, you Gila monsters. Reach!
5: Bootjack is dead.
7: They're not dead.
5: Yeah, but they're going to be. Write them down.
4: Bill, look out!
6: Hold on that cayuse, Jingles. I got Bootjack's horse.
4: Yeah-ho-ho there. Well, that's the last trick you two salamanders are going to pull. You're lucky we're taking you to the jail instead of to the coroner's office, the way I feel.
8: Well, Bill, we got Sugarfoot and Bootjack, which proves that Sugarfoot was doing the robberies. But that still doesn't clear up the mystery of how he could be in two places at once.
6: Cut three of those horses out of your hitch, Mr. Hines. We'll take these jaspers in and clear that up, too.

0: boy. Ooh. All right, climb down. We'll take him into the jail, Jingles.
1: Ah, you blasted Star Packer. I'll live to kill you yet.
2: It's too late for that, Sugarfoot. We are through.
1: Yeah, you and your plans, Bootjack. You sure fixed us.
2: It is just that Marshal Hickok is smarter than we are, Sugarfoot. It's too bad.
3: Now you said something. Now go on and get in that jail.
1: Ah, I cut out the shoving.
3: Bill, I'm busting with curiosity. If I find out that this varmint broke out of jail, too, Bill, he ain't. He's still in the cell. But he's out here, too. Well, I'll be doggone. Two Sugarfoots.
4: Twins.
5: Sugarfoot's got a twin brother.
0: Not quite, Mr. Hines. If they'd been twins, we might not have cut up to their trick.
3: How's that, Bill?
0: One of them was taller than the other, Jingles.

0: difference in the size of their boots in Boot Jack's shop yesterday.
1: So that's why you put one brother in jail.
2: That was a smart trick, Hickok. I was so sure my plan to kill all three of you would work, I let you lock Sugarfoot's brother up.
1: Yeah, Boot Jack. Now you can join them both in that cell. Now get right in there.
3: Well, you sure cleared up the mystery, Bill. Now I can ship gold and be confident it's going to get there.
1: Yeah, but this varmint thought up a plan that almost got us killed.
0: I hadn't planned on that when I invited you to go for that ride, Jinx.
1: Well, you just watch it from now on, Bill Hickok, because you ain't getting me to go for a ride again unless I got a guarantee that it's going to be nothing more dangerous than a rocking chair.

0: And now, here are the stars of Wild Bill Hickok, Guy Matheson and Andy Devine.
1: Andy, next time Wild Bill and Jingles ride will be Christmas Day.
2: Say, that's right, Guy. So Friday we got a real Western Christmas story for you called The Santa Claus Trail.
1: So long, kids.
2: See ya Christmas!

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1: In Kellogg's Variety Pack, you'll find many favorites like Corn Flakes, Rice Krispies, and the new Ready Sweetened Treats, all in generous individual serving size boxes. So,
2: chew.

0: Kellogg's, the greatest name in cereals, has brought you another exciting story of Wild Bill Hickok, starring Guy Madison and Andy Devine in person. Today's cast included Parley Bear, Paul Frees, Bert Holland, and Jack Moyles. Our director is Paul Pierce, story by Larry Hayes, music by Dick Arant. This is a David Heyer production, transcribed in Hollywood. Now, this is Charlie Lyon speaking for Kellogg's, the greatest name in cereals, reminding you to listen again on Friday, same time, same station, for another adventure of...
1: Whoa!

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1: Into the mysterious South Pacific Ocean sailed the magnificent yacht of Mrs. Patricia Gregory. Captain Tex Bradford, her business manager, and young Jerry Hall went with her in search of Mrs. Gregory's little daughter, Joan. The Gregory yacht is now held to the strange Isle of Euclidia, and all on board are prisoners of G-47 and his colony of scientists. Joan has spent her first night on board the yacht, away from the weird scientists who have raised her in ignorance of the outside world. The Gregory party is just leaving the yacht for their first daylight view of the island.
2: Well, the island looks a lot different in the daylight.
3: Everything sparkles just as if it had been polished.
4: Does someone have to shine that stuff all the time, Joan?
5: No, Jerry. The whole surface of the island, except the stone we are walking on, is made of some metal that never tarnishes. These buildings have looked exactly the same as long as I can remember, and they are never touched.
3: It certainly is an island of wonders, even if they are terrible wonders.
2: They won't be so terrible when we get back to our world with them.
5: I'm afraid, Captain Bradford, that will never be done.
3: Have there been many prisoners like ourselves, dear?
5: A great many. And those who tried to escape are nowhere now.
4: Gee, didn't they all try to escape?
5: Oh, no. Most of the Euclideans started as prisoners. But they are as bad as the scientists now.
3: I can't imagine anyone wanting to become a party to the scientific horrors being created here.
2: What could the scientists offer these prisoners as a reward for staying and working with them?
5: I've heard some of them talking, and most of them were people who were not satisfied with their life in the world or their position in it. And G-47 has promised each of them a state or a country to rule for their own, if they will help him finish his experiments.
2: This thing is terrific, Patricia. It means world conquest and a world of slaves if we can't prevent it.
5: You are right, Captain.
4: Well, let's quit guessing and let Joan explain some of the things she knows for sure about this island.
3: Yes, G-47 gave you permission to take us around the island and explain it, Joan. But don't tell us anything you shouldn't.
2: Right, no sense in your getting punished for showing us too much.
5: You need not worry about that. The places I can take you into, you could walk through without me. And the others...
2: Well, we'll touch only the things you tell us to. But before we go into any of the buildings, there's something I want to know. Something about this concrete or stone that we've been walking on.
5: I know about that. You want to know why your shoes make no sound when you walk on this surface.
4: You bet we want to know. Pretty near scared us to death when we were walking around in the dark here last night. And we couldn't even hear our shoes hit this stone.
3: It felt as if we were walking on a heavy carpet. Yet this is smooth and hard as cement.
5: I know how that is done. They made this island out of stone, or something hard like stone. Then they painted it with the noiseless paint.
2: A true soundproof paint. Pat, when I get back to the States and take that formula to the studios, I'll be rich.
4: Hey, wait a minute.
5: What happened, Jerry?
4: Oh, nothing happened, but I just got something you said.
5: What did I say?
4: Well, you said when they made this island. You just mean when they fixed up the top of it, don't you?
5: Not at all. G-47 explained the construction of this island quite lucidly. A hidden coral reef was utilized as a base, and the island gradually built up from the sea floor. The coral was used to form this hard substance we are walking on. So it is quite obvious, Jerry. They made the island.
3: But that would have taken years and an army of men.
2: How many people are there on this island?
5: I think 250.
4: Golly whiskers! Where do they keep them?
3: There can't be more than a dozen of these little steel buildings on the island. And I know most of these are radio rooms and defense chambers. Where are the people?
5: Everyone lives on the lower level, and most of them work there.
2: Lower levels? How far down does this thing go?
5: There are 10 levels below us, 100 feet.
2: Gee whiz.
3: Gee whiz is very good at this time, Jerry.
2: 100 feet deep, and about 1,000 feet across, hey, Joan?
5: The main circular part of the island is 600 feet in diameter. It is 800 feet between the control houses halfway out on the piers and 1,000 feet to the ends of the piers.
4: Then those piers are 200 feet long. How many of them are there?
5: 12 piers and 8 submarines.
2: Huh? 8 what?
4: Submarines?
3: Why, this is a complete fortress.
2: Where are the submarines now?
5: They are kept between the piers, deep in the water. You enter them from the 50-foot level.
2: Submarines anchored 8 fathoms down, and you board them there. Oh, this is so big, it's hard to believe. And think of the damage they could do to the world.
3: Well, what are these little bowl-shaped places on the island floor or roof or whatever this thing we're walking on is called?
5: It is called the roof when we are up here and the ceiling when we are under it.
6: There you are, Pat.
3: I deserved it. What are these little bowls, Joan, dear?
5: It is in those we have our palm garden during the safe days.
4: What do you mean, safe days?
5: When there is no ship near us and the fog ring is let down, the sun comes in. And then we grow a palm garden.
2: You grow a palm tree garden and these holes when you want it?
5: Well, that is a comparatively elementary demonstration. The chief agriculturist puts a small quantity of chemical soil in these receptacles, exposes them briefly to the light of sub-ultraviolet ray, then plants palm seeds in them, and in approximately 280 seconds, the island is suitably shaded by palm trees of mature growth.
4: Oh, boy, Oh, boy.
3: Have you actually seen that happen, Joan?
5: Certainly, Mother. When the ocean is free of danger and the governing body wishes to train the colony in conduct in worldly agriculture.
2: But what if a ship were to come upon you suddenly, or an aeroplane fly over? It would take time to get rid of those trees.
5: Only a few seconds, Captain. Just some other chemical put upon them, and in a moment they are only minute piles of vegetable ash in the bowls. Then the fog cloud is thrown around the island while that is happening. The magnetic ring is turned on, and ships pass by without even suspecting the existence of Euclidea.
3: It's almost too much to believe, my dear, but we know some of it is true, so the rest is more plausible.
4: Well, we had one boat that didn't pass the island without knowing it was here.
5: The Euclideans were watching you all the time, and G-47 became afraid you might sail away in the night when you were released from the fog ring. So then he ordered the tractive magnets turned on to pull your yacht to the island.
2: How strong are those magnets?
5: I am not sure I can quote it accurately, but the design of the necessary strength in those magnets is based on Maxwell's fundamental equation for the pull. And that...
2: Hey, not so fast. Even if you know all that, I don't want to hear it. All I want to know is how large a boat they will pull to the island and how far at sea this pull may be felt.
5: I know that some boats have been pulled in which were longer than the piers and had to be destroyed at once as the fog ring would not conceal them.
4: Jiminy Christmas.
3: What happened to the people on those boats?
5: Some of them have joined the scientists in their work, and the others... Oh, I have heard terrible things.
3: My poor child.
4: Oh, don't you worry, Joan. We'll get you out of this quick.
2: I don't know how quick, Jerry, but we'll get out all right.
5: Here is the room where we make our dresses each day for the next day.
4: Well, you didn't make one last night.
3: No, and you looked very charming in one of my dresses, dear.
2: And even if the material of your dress didn't do us any good last night, the time will come when that material will save our lives, and possibly more than that.
5: I do not see how that can be. It is a pretty and useful cloth, but after all, just a cloth.
3: True, dear. But with a cloth that will shield us from the light and sound waves of these scientists, we can secure a little privacy, and Jerry and Tex will try to plan our escape.
5: We will go in the cloth mill now. And remember, do not ask too many questions, if you have the opportunity to ask any.
4: Gee whiz! This is the noisiest place I was ever in. And we couldn't hear a sound from the outside.
5: The walls are treated with the soundproof paint.
7: Those machines certainly make an awful clatter.
8: That doesn't seem right to me. With all the other things this bunch has figured out, why don't they silence those machines?
4: I'll bet they can't stop the noise.
8: I'll bet they can stop it.
5: You are right, Captain. These machines are kept noisy for a good reason.
7: Just to give the people headaches?
5: No. To keep the Euclideans hearing normal.
8: G-47 hasn't overlooked a bet, has he?
7: I don't understand it. What value has all this noise? I should think it would be easier on the ears and nerves and everything else to have them run quietly.
4: I sure don't get it, Tex.
8: Joan said it was to keep their hearing normal. That means that nearly everything on this island is perfectly silent. And if the people here were never to hear a sound except their own voices, they would soon lose part of the art of hearing. They would not be able to distinguish one sound from another.
5: Many men have come here, Captain Bradford, but no one else has ever grasped the true reason for these things as you do. I can see why G-47 wanted you here.
7: I understand it now, and you are a clever man, Tex. These men here were really afraid to have you continue your experiments in our world. They wanted your brain here. That's why the yacht was allowed to reach the island.
4: Well, we came to find Joan, and we got her. So never mind how we got to the island, and if Tex is smart enough, if these guys are afraid of him, then he's smart enough to get us out of this.
8: I hope you're right, Jerry, but I don't feel very smart right now. Show us how the machine works, will you, Joan?
5: You will notice that large hopper at the intake side of the room, where they are putting the Macrocystis terifera in. That is just ordinary seaweed taken from any kelp bed.
7: Then that wonderful cloth is made from seaweed?
4: Gosh, these fellas are plenty smart, all right.
5: The seaweed is ground up there. Then it goes through all these other machines where they do things to it which I do not understand. Then it comes out on those rollers ready to make dresses of. I do know, however, that before it comes out as you see it, it has gone down to one of the lower levels to a secret laboratory. I have never seen that.
8: And I'll bet that's where it gets soaked with the sound and light-proof liquid.
4: If we could only get our hands on some of that liquid.
8: Right, boy. We could cover the yacht with it and get out of here.
3: Why, the machinery. The noise has stopped. Has something happened?
5: I have never known it to stop at this time of day before.
4: I'll bet it's our fault. Do you think they could hear us talking through all that noise?
2: Probably, if they wanted to, but why stop the machinery?
5: The alarm. That gong is only rung when someone is trying to escape from the island. Five strokes. That means near Pier 5. Your yacht is anchored at Pier 5, Mother. Someone must be trying to escape from your yacht.
2: I'll bet the skipper's trying to take a rowboat out.
4: Boy, I hope he makes it.
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1: I never knew there was so much in it.
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2: Once upon a time there was an engineer.
3: Choo-choo Charlie was his name, we hear.
2: He had an engine and he sure had fun. He used good and plenty candy to make his train run.
4: Charlie says, love my good and plenty. Charlie says, really rings the bell. Charlie says, love my good and plenty. Don't know any other candy that I love so well.
5: As he crossed Mr. Kipling in the meadow by the church, if I've painted that spire once, he said, I've painted it a dozen times. 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An artist needs inspiration, he explained. Golden shortcrust pastry, delicious apple filling, and just the right amount of sugar sprinkled on top. But then, when it comes to the little details, Mr. Kipling does have an exceedingly good eye.
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0: presenting the adventures of Jungle Jim. Last week, we left Jungle Jim and Hawkins deep in the jungle, well on their way toward the northern part of Upper Burma, where they hoped to find Hawkins' shell-shocked son. As evening approached, they made camp, and shortly afterward, someone whom Jungle Jim believed to be a native under the orders of the Tiger Claw set fire to their supply tent in an attempt to stop their expedition. Meanwhile, back in Mandalay, Bhutan, the Indian prince and secret head of the Society of the Tiger Claw, took off by plane on the trail of Jungle Jim and Hawkins after a vain effort on the part of the nurse, Myra Trent, to prevent him from leaving. Other sharp eyes also watched Bhutan as his plane left the airport. They were those of Shanghai Lil, Secret Service operative now working for the British government. Shanghai Lil reported Bhutan's departure to her new superior, Colonel R.D.H. Scott, and was ordered to follow Bhutan by plane at once. The thrilling adventures of Jungle Jim are pictured each Sunday in the Comic Weekly, the world's greatest pictorial supplement of humor and adventure. The Comic Weekly, each page printed in full color, is distributed everywhere as an integral part of your Hearst Sunday newspaper. And now we continue our story. Jungle Jim and Peter Hawkins are resting deep in the heart of the jungle.
1: You know, Jim, you laugh at me for wanting to stop for a drop of tea, but you've got to admit it's restful.
2: Yes, Peter, you're probably right. But I'm anxious to get into the heart of Upper Burma. We know that someone is trying to stop us, and so the sooner we get there, the better.
1: You forget that it's me Ronnie we're after. And anyway, we've long since lost those that was trying to stop us. They're probably back in Mandalay wondering where we've got to.
2: I wouldn't be too sure of that, Peter. You forget that someone set fire to our supply camp. No, we've got to face the fact that Bhutan, or whoever our enemy is, knows that we're in the jungle.
1: Yes. I'd give plenty to know what Bhutan's game is. What difference does it make to him if we go to Upper Burma and look for Ronnie?
2: If we knew the answer to that question, Peter, we'd have the key to the whole riddle. All we know is that someone is trying to stop us. There's something going on that Bhutan doesn't want us to find out.
1: Well, it's all a mystery to me. I'll be wondering, you don't think it... You don't think it's something that Ronnie has mixed up with, do you?
2: No. I doubt that, Peter. Yeah. If that were true, Myra Trent would have heard something about it.
1: Right, you are.
2: Now, if Ronnie's there, and I hope that he is, the only reason they're trying to prevent us from penetrating that part of the jungle is because they're afraid we'll find out something.
1: Well, I hope you're right, Jim. I wonder how Miss Trent's coming out back in Mandalay, and whether them beggars has threatened her or have been bothering her again.
2: Well, I hope not. She's a fine girl. If I were only sure that she could take care of herself as well as Shanghai Lil could, well, I wouldn't worry.
1: Yeah.
2: Boy, I'd like to know where Shanghai Lil is right now.
1: Well, we left her in Shanghai, and she's probably there yet.
2: I wonder. Lil wanted to come to Mandalay, Peter. And when she gets an idea, it's hard to talk her out of it. She was pretty mad when she stormed out of my room just before we left China.
1: Blimey, what was that?
2: Down, Peter. Flat on your stomach.
1: Look, Jim. A knife.
2: Peter.
1: Stick it in that tree right over your head.
2: Peter, that knife was meant for one of us.
1: Jim, look. There's a piece of paper tied round the handle of it. See it quivering there in that tree trunk?
2: You're right, Peter. Keep down flat on your face.
1: Right.
2: Maybe a plan to get us out in the open. I'm going to crawl over there and try to get it.
1: Now, be careful.
2: I think I can reach it without exposing myself.
1: Careful. I got it. What? The message? Wait.
2: Oh, say. Listen to this.
3: What?
2: Turn back. Huh? This is our last warning. And look. Look at this mark here, Peter.
1: Crikey, Jim. It looks like the footprint of a big cat's paw.
2: You're right, Peter. It's the print of the tiger's claw.
1: Jim, it ain't fair. You oughtn't to get mixed up in this on my account any further.
2: Well, what are you trying to say?
1: Then maybe we better turn back. I'll find a way to get into Upper Burma myself. We don't know what we're facing. Or why they're trying to stop us.
2: Well, I'm not stopping now, Peter. We may not know why Bhutan and his gang are trying to stop us, but I've got some ideas, and I'm going to find out. Kolo!
4: Yes, it's one, Jim.
2: Get ready to break camp. We're leaving at once.

0: Meanwhile, high over the green forest of Burma, the airplane bearing Bhutan and his servant flies deeper and deeper into the northern jungle.
1: We have come far without sighting the Bradley Sahib Safari.
2: Yes, master.
1: Bradley Sahib must be stopped. We must call on the jungle tribe to protect the society of the Tiger's Claw.
2: Master, that will be easy. Many white men have disappeared in the jungle.
1: Jungle Jim Bradley and his friend will also disappear. No one must know why we hold the young Englishman.
2: Perhaps our men in jungle have already stopped Bradley, Tom. A knife, perhaps.
1: We cannot take chances. If they are alive and in the jungle, they must be stopped. Jungle Jim has interfered once too often. Our men may not have found him. We will stop at next village and send men back to make sure.
2: Yes, master.
1: It is good that Bradley Sahib has come into the jungle. This time we make sure. This time he has played into our hands. It is easy to dispose of enemies in the jungle.
2: True, master. See, there is village.
1: Good. Good. We will land and talk to the headman. He will do as we say. There is place to land?
2: Yes, master. Where?
1: Go down at once. Jungle Jim Safari must be far behind. We will stop here and wait until he is no longer dangerous. Down, we have come far enough.

0: Back in Mandalay, Shanghai Lil prepares to follow Bhutan into the jungle. As her plane is being warmed up for its long flight to Upper Burma, Myra Trent enters the airport.
1: Driver, wait here for me.
2: Yes, Miss Thompson.
1: Boy! Boy! Wait!
3: Can't I wish to speak with me?
1: That's right. Do you work here at the airport?
3: Yes, ma'am, sir. I am petrol boy.
1: Does that mean that you put petrol into all planes that leave here?
3: If they wish, ma'am, sir.
1: Then perhaps you can tell me about a plane that left here yesterday, headed for Upper Burma.
3: Do not know where plane go, ma'am, sir. I am petrol boy.
1: But you must know if such a plane left here. It's a long flight to Upper Burma. The plane would require a great many gallons of petrol.
3: So very sorry, ma'am, sir. Many plane leave yesterday.
1: Oh, but surely you must remember if there was one that needed that many gallons of petrol. One headed into the northwest.
3: So sorry, ma'am, sir. It is better not to ask where planes go.
1: But I'm looking for a friend. Have you ever heard of a man named Bhutan?
3: Bhutan? Friend of master?
1: What? Yes. Yes, tell me. Have you left?
3: If you, friend, it would be best that you not be seen by those who pursue master.
1: Do you mean that there's someone here now who's pursuing Bhutan? Quick, point him out to me.
3: A plane that is about to leave, go into land of tiger's claw. It will never come back. Must go now, Mem Sahib.
1: Wait.
3: You must go, Mem Sahib. See, plane leave. If you do not go, you will be questioned.
1: Oh. Quick, you must stop them. Stop. Stop.
3: Mem Sahib, come back. You will be killed.
1: Oh, but I must stop that plane. Stop. Stop.
3: Mem Sahib, no run. Come back.
1: What
4: shall I do? I'm afraid that you're too late, young lady. You're probably also mistaken. That plane belongs to the British government.
1: Oh, if I could only have talked to them before they left.
4: Perhaps you would like to give me your message. I am Colonel Scott. The plane that has just left is under my order.
1: You are Colonel Scott?
4: Right. At your service.
1: I'm Myra Trent. I telephoned you the other day, remember?
4: No, of course, of course. It was about your countryman, Jungle Jim Bradley.
1: Yes.
4: I believe that you reported that he was being threatened by a man named Bhutan.
1: Oh, Colonel Scott, can't you do something? I just found out that Bhutan has already left Mandalay and that he's following Jungle Jim Bradley.
4: My department has information to that effect.
1: Oh, but you don't understand. Bhutan is powerful in India and...
4: I am well aware of all the facts in the case, Miss Trent. I'm sure that there's no need for you to worry. The plane that has just left carries a representative of my office.
1: But it will never reach its destination, Colonel Scott. I've just been told that it would never return.
4: I'm afraid that you've been misinformed. That plane belongs to the Royal Air Force. But it's in the hands of a trusted native pilot.
1: You must believe me. Colonel Scott, look. Is that big black plane over there also under your orders?
4: No. That's a native plane, Miss Trent.
1: What? Colonel, look. It's headed directly for us.
4: What a chase, so it is. That pilot must be crazy.
1: Look out, we'll be hit.
4: Drop flat on the ground.
1: Oh, are you all right?
4: Yes, I'm all right. Someone will hear about this. That was a deliberate attempt to run us down.

0: Back in the jungle, the caravan of Jungle Jim and Hawkins winds its way deeper and deeper into the Burmese tangle. Suddenly, they come to a clearing, and Jim calls a halt.
1: Kalu!
2: Yes, this one, Jim.
1: We'll stop for a while.
2: Yes, this one. Halt! Stop, safari!
3: Come on, Peter. Let's get off this elephant.
4: I say, Gavin. Think it'd do any good to make some inquiries in that village, Ed?
3: Just what I intended to do. Well, say, who's this coming?
4: Blimey, they're savages.
3: Yeah, and unless I'm wrong, that's the head man of the village leading them. Come on, Peter, let's go to meet them.
4: Well, I hope the blighters are more friendly than they look.
3: Oh, they probably are, although they're pretty well armed. I hope we can get some information.
4: Jim. Look at that old blighter in the lead.
3: Yeah, I wonder what he wants.
5: He's on top.
4: He thinks we're enemies.
5: We have been warned of your coming. Go, Tub. Leave us in peace.
4: What'll we do, Jim?
3: I'll handle him. How dare you speak to Tub in this fashion? We come in peace.
5: Forgive, Tub, but we cannot let you enter.
3: Why not?
5: It would mean death to everyone, Tub. Go, go.
4: Blimey, the old blighter's scared to death.
3: Now, be quiet, Peter. What do you mean? I don't understand.
5: Please, Sab. I wish to be friend. But it's forbidden.
3: Forbidden?
5: Go, go, Sab.
3: Forbidden? By whom?
5: I pray you, Sab. Go. Go, leave us in peace.
3: Who has given you this order?
5: The tiger's claw, Sab. To disobey means death.
0: Again, the awful death shadow of the Society of the Tiger's Claw hovers over the trail which Jungle Jim now follows. The adventures you have just heard dramatized will appear in full-color action pictures in the Comic Weekly, the big Comic Weekly distributed with your Hearst Sunday newspaper everywhere. In the world's greatest pictorial supplement of humor and adventure, you will find all the famous characters who live in the world of color pictures. There's Jiggs and Maggie in Bringing Up Father. There's the antics of Skippy and the laughable adventures of Barney Google. Also the problems of Toots and Casper, the adventures of Flash Gordon, and many, many others. 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
1: From the heart of the jungle comes a savage cry of victory. This is Tarzan, Lord of the Jungle. From the black core of dark Africa, land of enchantment, mystery, and violence, comes one of the most colorful figures of all time, transcribed from the immortal pen of Edgar Rice Burroughs, Tarzan, the bronzed white son of the jungle. And now, in the very words of Mr. Burroughs, the story of Jungle Odds.
2: New York City is a long way from equatorial Africa, and the maze of Manhattan's teeming streets are far different from the tangled growth of Tarzan's jungle. But in some ways, they're closely akin, for in the city, too, man pits his strength and his wits against the odds of life. For a good many years, Jerry Mulqueen had concentrated his wits on the odds to be encountered at the racetracks and the gambling casinos of the world, and of late, his luck had been all bad. Gambling czar Vic Moratti knew about Mulqueen's financial state. It was his business to know such things.
3: The way I get it, you're broke. You've already borrowed from every easy touch in town.
4: Yes, I borrowed a few bucks, but my luck's bound to change. How many losers can I pick in a row? According to the law of average, I've got to pick a winner this time. The odds against my picking another loser...
3: You and your odds.
4: Well, now, look, Moratti. After all the money I've spent with you, my credit ought to be good for one last bet. Just one little bet. That's all I'm asking credit for. Just one chance to get even.
3: What happens if you lose again?
4: Oh, you'll collect. I swear it. I've got money at home. It's just... Well, I can't get my hands on it unless I'm really desperate.
3: Now, you'll be plenty desperate if you try to welsh on a bet with Vic Moratti. If I owe a guy money, I'll follow him to the ends of the earth to pay it off. But if someone owes me dough, I'll go twice that far to collect. You understand that?
4: Yes, I understand. Now, how about it? Is my credit good for one bet?
3: I'll give you 24 hours credit for one bet. You call it.
4: Good. What are you quoting on Happy Times in the fort?
3: 12-1. Yeah, but take a little friendly tip, Odds. That nag will still be running when they're cleaning up the park.
4: Don't call me Odds. Don't be telling me how to bet. I've got this one figured.
3: Okay. But if you're making a bet on Happy Times, you better get it down. It's almost post time now.
4: Well, 5,000 on Happy Times. On the nose.
3: 5,000 on that plate. You better have the money at home, Mr. Mulqueen.
4: Is it a bet?
3: Yeah, it's a bet.
4: Well, I certainly appreciate it.
3: Never mind appreciating anything. Just get it up if you lose. Be ashamed to make an orphan out of that sweet little girl you've got.
4: Say, they must be running by now. How about turning the radio on?
3: We'll get the results over the wire service in a few minutes. The guys over at the crap table don't like the radio blasting.
4: Oh, just turn it on, Lowell. I've got to hear what's happening.
3: Okay.
4: Is it 12-1? 12 times 5,000 bucks is 6.
3: Hey, don't be spending your money yet. That ice wagon horse hasn't got a glimmer. Your 5,000's on ice so far as I'm concerned. Happy times.
4: The radio, it's warming up now.
5: And at the half inch, somebody's fortune, half a lane, smart money, Rubicon, and happy times.
4: Oh, come on.
5: Smart money moving up on the outside, Rubicon and happy times, what? Juggling for rail position.
4: Come on.
5: And at the turn, it's smart money, somebody's fortune, happy times, gold duster, Rubicon, and Walter's folly. Going into the stretch, it's smart money and happy times. They're neck and
4: come
5: neck.
4: On,
5: and
4: happy times.
5: It's smart money.
4: No.
5: Smart money, the winner by 1/4 of a length. Happy times, second by a length. And somebody's fortune is third.
4: Oh no, it
3: can't.
4: What'd
3: you turn it off for? I wanted to hear the track player prices.
4: Well, turn it back on if you want to. I'm going anyhow.
3: I expect to see you tomorrow with the money, Mr. Rods Mulqueen.
4: Patty, darling, where are you?
6: Here I am, Daddy. I was just fixing dinner. What's wrong?
4: Where's our nest egg? Where have you got it hidden?
6: Well, you told me I wasn't to tell you, that it was for a rainy day.
4: Well, this is it. Rainy day. This is a cloudburst.
6: But you said even if you begged me to tell you where it was, I wasn't...
4: Where is it, Patty? I've got to have it. Now, come on, where is it? Tell me.
6: Over there, in the back of Mother's picture.
7: Oh, here it is. 50, 100, 200, 300, $500. Patty, where's the rest of it?
6: That's all there is, Daddy.
7: Oh, it couldn't be. There's got to be more. I remember one day at Monte Carlo, I handed you 2,000. At that time in Havana, it must have been $6,000 or $7,000 that time.
6: And then you had that run of bad luck at Saratoga. And after that, down at Belmont. I didn't want to give it to you, but...
7: $500. And I owe $5,000. I'm not worried about myself, but what'll happen to you, Patty, darling?
6: What'll happen to me? What do you mean, Daddy?
7: Oh, forget it now. Nothing's going to happen to you. Patty, now they teach you geography in school. What country is the furthest from here?
6: Furthest? Oh, I don't know. Maybe Africa.
7: Africa? That's it. Way into the interior. Oh, he'd never think of looking for me there. Even if he did, the odds would be 1,000,000 to 1 of his finding us.
6: We're going to Africa?
7: If we can find a freighter or something that'll take us there for $500.
6: But I don't think I want to go to Africa. I've read all about those animals and cannibals and snakes.
7: Oh, come now, Patty, darling. We've been through a lot together. You're not going to worry about a few little things like that. Why, I'd lay 8 to 1 we'll never even see an animal or a savage.

0: Tarzan was, of course, unaware of the existence of Jerry Mulqueen and his small daughter. He knew nothing of their arrival at Dakar or of their sudden panicked flight into the jungle, for he was many hundreds of miles from Dakar on his way to the Punya village. Suddenly, Tarzan's nostrils quivered, and he stared down from the upper level of jungle growth. Below him, Torgo, the small native boy he loved like a son, cowered in fear as a hungry jackal bared its fangs and crouched low. There was no time for Tarzan to raise an arrow to his bow. Instead, he plunged down with incredible speed, and almost before he reached the ground, his powerful hands encircled the animal's throat. And as they tightened, the body of the wolf-like creature gave a convulsive spasm, and it lay dead.
1: Tarzan.
2: I am very angry with you, Torgo.
1: Torgo not mean to wander from crowd.
2: I've almost given up hope of teaching you to remain within the village. But if you wander into the jungle, you must be prepared to defend yourself. Now, where are the bow and arrows I made for you?
1: Torgo lose.
2: You lost them? Oh, that was careless of you, Torgo. Come on, we'll go into the village and see if we can find them.
1: Not lose that way.
2: Not what way? What are you talking about?
1: Me lose bow and arrow to other Punya boy. Torgo say he can run faster. Korakulu say he run faster. If Torgo win, he get Korakulu's arm bracelet.
2: So, you put the bow and arrows as a stake in a contest. Oh, gambling is very bad, Torgo.
1: Gambling?
2: No, never mind. We'll talk about that later. Help me skin the hide from the jungle wolf here. We'll take it to your mother. Mama Nagama will be pleased with it, for its red color is most attractive.
1: Yes, Mama Nagama like, but Tarzan... Mm-hmm.
2: Now what's wrong?
1: Torgo not help skin hide. Torgo lose his knife also.
2: Another wager?
1: Deal. Torgo say he's stronger than Yamariki.
2: Oh. All right, I'll skin the animal myself. Only the next time I hear of you...
1: What wrong, Tarzan?
2: The scent of Tarmangani. A white man. And the scent is close.
1: We hide?
2: No. We'll stand quietly until we see what... Why, it's only a small girl.
1: Little white girl. Same size Torgo.
2: Jumbo Kijana.
3: Are you cannibals?
2: No, we're not cannibals. If we were, you might be in serious trouble. What in the world are you doing wandering all alone through the jungle?
3: Well, I'm not really alone. My father's about a mile back, along that trail over there. He's trying to hang on to a vine bridge. It broke in two just after I got across.
2: The Punya Bridge over Kayoko Canyon?
3: He's only holding on by one slender little vine, and it must be thousands of feet down to the rocks below.
2: Torgo, take the girl to the village with you.
3: Oh, please, please hurry to my daddy.
2: If there's any possible way, I'll save him for you, little white girl.
0: Tarzan sped along the elephant trail like Usha the wind, for he knew that once the vine bridge had dried and broken, a single strand of twisted liana would not long support the weight of a man's body, and below were jagged rocks as sharp as bayonets. Within a matter of minutes, Tarzan had reached the narrow gorge at the mouth of Kayoku Canyon. In the distance, he could see a slender figure dangling like a marionette on a silken thread. But as he grew closer, the marionette became a man whose eyes were closed, whose face was taut and frightened. Great beads of perspiration dripped from his forehead, and it was clear that his strength was waning rapidly.
2: Hold on. Hold on for another minute.
4: I'll try. There's no place for you to get any footing.
2: I know, but I have an idea. Just hold on.
4: Did you see Patty? My little girl?
2: Yeah, she's safe.
4: That's all I care about. Take care of...
2: Now, one more second. If I can just swing out on this vine, I may be able to reach you.
4: No sense risking your life, too. Don't try.
2: Ready now? Watch out. Here I come. I got you. Now, hang on. Now, we made it.
5: What a stunt. What a terrific stunt. What are the odds of you hauling me back to the edge here? We're one in a thousand. What's the idea? Making that horrible cry.
2: It is the sign of victory among the apes of the tribe who raised me.
5: Apes?
2: Yes, and we both achieved a victory over nature just now.
5: Oh, you can say that again. I would have given 100 to 1. No one would even have found my body down there. Who are you, anyhow?
2: I am called Tarzan, and I'm a man of the jungle. If you were more experienced in jungle ways, you would have known that bridges made from liana are not trustworthy during the dry season. Many of these bridges are years old, and when they become dry, they're most dangerous.
5: Well, I lay 8 to 5 that the weather had nothing to do with that bridge giving away.
2: What do you mean?
5: I don't know how he got ahead of us, but he must have. He knew which way we were headed, and he set a booby trap for Patty and me. He probably cut some of the strands that held that bridge.
2: Yes, it's possible that an enemy might have done that. Let me look at the frayed ends. It's easy to see if the vines were cut.
5: I can tell without looking. It's a sort of trick Mick Marotti would pull. Although I didn't think he'd want to kill little Patty, too.
2: The vines were not cut. I think it's time you told me who you are and why you imagine you have an enemy in the jungle.
5: My name's Jerry Mulqueen. I'm an American. I made an enemy in the States. My daughter and I landed in Dakar a few weeks ago. I figured we'd be safe there.
2: Yes?
5: Well, we hadn't been there more than a day or two before I caught sight of him in the marketplace. I didn't think he'd see me, but he must have. He came to the little hotel where we were staying, started asking questions.
2: Of whom?
5: He spoke to a native boy that worked there. The kid didn't know the name of this enemy, of course, but he described him to a T.
2: Go on.
5: Well, there was only one thing to do. Plunge into the jungle. Get into it so deep he'd never find me. Yeah, that's what I thought. Well, he's been on our trail ever since we started out. And I'm exhausted.
2: Yes, I can see you are. Well, I shall take you back to the Punya village where Patty's waiting for you.
5: The village? That must be where we saw the smoke coming from. Saved my life, I guess. I told Patty to head in that direction.
2: Oh, before we get started, I'd like to ask you one question. How do you know you're still being followed? Have you seen your enemy in the jungle, or have you heard him?
5: No, but I feel it in my bones. I don't have to see or hear Vic Marotti to know that he's after me. To know that he'll never give up until he gets my money or my life. And I haven't got any money.
3: Try to get some sleep, Daddy.
5: I'll sleep as soon as Tarzan gets back.
1: Torgo make nice bed of boughs for white man and small girl.
3: Why do you keep calling me a small girl? I'm bigger than you are.
1: Not bigger. We stand up straight, back to back. Torgo bigger, I bet.
5: I never want to hear that word bet again. Tell me, Torgo, when do you think he'll be back?
1: He go look for a bad man you imagine chase you. Maybe take long time for Tarzan to find.
5: Unfortunately, I haven't imagined them. Unless I'm dead wrong, they can't be far away.
1: And Tarzan back soon. I think I hear now.
3: I can't hear anything.
1: Torgo has best ears in village. Better than anyone I... Well, Torgo's ears are good. See?
2: Jumbo, my new friend.
3: Jumbo, Tarzan.
5: What did you find out? Did you find any trace of them?
2: I came upon a large safari of white men a few miles from here. One of them might have been the man you described.
5: See, I was right. It wasn't my imagination.
2: I don't know. I didn't enter the camp, although I drew close enough to hear their conversation. It seemed like a hunting party, for there were many porters and gun bearers.
5: Don't try to hide anything from me, Tarzan. I've got to know for sure. I can't go on this way. I've got to know. What were they talking about?
2: Well, the conversation was concerned chiefly with a man they called Odds.
5: That's me. That's what they call me. It's my nickname, Odds Mulqueen.
2: Well, then I'm afraid you were right. They are hunting for you.

0: In just a moment, the conclusion of our exciting story of Tarzan.
1: Yes, Torgo, that's the story I wrung from Mr. Mulqueen. He's fleeing from a gambling debt he couldn't pay.
2: Gambling? Much bad.
1: Very bad. You start wagering a top or some marbles or bow and arrows, and you end up with your own life as the stake.
2: Torgo, not do that. Torgo, never gamble again. Torgo, promise.
1: Well, I hope this is one promise you'll keep. Shall we go and help Amanagama fix breakfast for our guests now?
2: Torgo carry food to Hima where white man and small girl sleep.
1: Good. And I'll come along just in case the load's a little heavy
3: for you. Tarzan, it's Patty. I've got to talk to you.
1: Come in. What's the matter, child?
2: Little girl is crying.
3: Daddy's gone.
1: But no one could have entered the camp and taken him. I would have sensed the coming of strangers.
3: Oh, no one took him. He ran away. Sometime in the night, he must have pinned this note near my bed and then just disappeared into the jungle. At first, when I woke up, I didn't know he was gone. And then I looked over to where he'd been.
1: Let me see the note, will you? Thank you.
2: What'd he say?
1: He's leaving Patty with us, Torgo. He's decided she'll be better off without him.
3: But I won't be. I want my daddy.
1: Oh, hush, hush, Kajana.
2: Kajana mean little girl.
3: You've got to find him, Tarzan. You've got to bring him back. If he's still alive.
1: Well, if the two of you managed to get this far, he's probably still all right.
3: He doesn't see things along the trail. I was the one who always saw the animals and snakes and things in time to warn him. He may even be dead by now.
1: I'll leave right away, Patty. You stay here with the Punyas. I promise you that I'll bring him back to you, if it's humanly possible.
0: Where the native village melted into the aboriginal jungle, there were signs that told the direction Jerry Mulqueen had taken. And they also revealed that he had left in the dead of night, that he had many hours' start. And as Tarzan followed the twisted trail, the story of Jerry's tribulations became evident. Here he had detoured for many miles to avoid a herd of Cape buffaloes. There he had narrowly avoided death at the hands of a giant python. And in still another place, there were signs that he had fallen into a deep pit and injured himself crawling out. Finally, there were indications that he had been taken prisoner by a band of marauding Zulu warriors. Tarzan continued on until he overtook the savage band of blacks, and as he entered their camp, they bared their sharply filed teeth at him like a pack of angry beasts.
4: Tarzan, try to take
5: our
4: prisoner.
6: Many times you free prisoner we take, not do again.
1: I shall take this prisoner from you and all others you attempt to enslave and torture. Now, where is he?
6: He in Hima. But you try take, we kill him and you.
1: You outnumber me badly, but if I go to the land of spirits, I shall not go alone. If one of you attempts to keep me from rescuing the white man, I will not hesitate to use my knife.
6: You not scare us, jungle lord.
1: All right. Now we'll see how brave you are with a knife held against your back.
7: Not kill me. Me, great chief.
1: If you are a great chief, your men will obey your orders. Tell them to bring the white man from the Hima.
6: Bring white man from Hima.
1: The next time you take a prisoner, I may not stop at words.
8: Tarzan. You saved my life again. It isn't worth saving.
1: Perhaps I agree with you. But your daughter has other ideas. Now, start for the elephant trail. I'll catch up with you in a minute. Tell them not to move an inch.
6: Not move. You not do what Tarzan say. He kill me, your chief.
1: Now hurry, Odds Mulqueen.
8: Where are we?
1: I don't blame you for being confused here in this upper level of jungle growth.
8: No, this has all been too much for me, Tarzan. I'm ready to give up now.
1: And you want me to carry you to the ground and turn you over to the man you've been fleeing from?
8: Oh, I guess we've lost Marathi by this time.
1: He and his party are less than a mile's distance from here.
8: Marathi? He's near here?
1: If your eyes were keener, you could see the movement of the brush as the safari approaches us.
8: But I can't let Marathi get me.
1: You said you were ready to give up.
8: Oh, I guess a man says a lot of things he doesn't mean. Tarzan, all I want is a chance to get back to civilization. Patty and I can take a little house somewhere and I'll go to work. I won't gamble another cent. I'll save the money I owe Marathi and I'll square myself someday. Tawny, I've got to get away from him now. And he mustn't know where I'm going.
1: Well, if you're really ready to give up gambling, I'll help you. We'll circle back to the Punya village to get Patty, and then I'll attempt to get you to Cairo or Cape Town. Foreigners can get jobs there, and those cities are so large and intricate, Marathi will have little chance of finding you there.
8: Cairo, Cape Town, a chance for the future.
1: But first, we must take care of the present. It will not be easy to reach the Punya village undetected, for Marathi's safari is large. And it's obvious he's engaged men well-versed in the ways of the jungle.
0: All that day, Tarzan and Jerry Mulqueen traveled through the jungle. They doubled back along their own trail. They walked up creeks so that their scent might be erased. And in those sections where it was heavily wooded, they traveled by the upper level so that no hint of their passage might be left on the ground. But despite every trick at Tarzan's command, the safari of Vic Marathi continued to press them. Now the only course left open to Tarzan and his weary traveling companion was to abandon caution and hurry to the Punya village. They would stop but an instant to get Patty, and then they would continue east. If they could not outwit their enemy, perhaps they could outdistance him.
1: Hurry, Mr. Mulqueen. We're almost there.
8: My leg's bothering me. I injured it climbing out of that pit last night.
1: I know. Shall I carry you the rest of the way?
8: No. I make it. You need your strength to carry Patty. Is this the gate to the village right here, isn't it?
1: Yes.
8: You won't have to stop here long. How far is it to Cape Town?
1: A long, long way. I wonder where everyone is. Usually there are many people about the gate. Oh, there they are, about the concert.

0: A long, long way. I wonder where everyone is. Usually there are many people about the gate. Oh, there they are, about the consul fire. That's strange. It's not the time for any ceremonies that I know of.
1: I don't see Patty.
0: She's probably watching whatever's going on at the consul fire. But what is going on?
2: Eat good?
3: Coquito hungry. Hey,
2: good.
0: What are you doing?
1: Hey, that looks like a dice game.
0: Dice? Torgo!
4: Not talk to me now, Tarzan. Torgo, much busy.
0: You're not too busy to talk to me. It's important.
4: We play game Patty teach us. She learned game by watching her baba. Now Torgo is best at game. Win back bow and arrows and many things from boys and men of tribe.
0: Yes, we'll talk about this later. Where is Patty now?
4: She and Hema of Mama Nagumma.
0: Oh, it's over there, Mr. Mulqueen. You better get her.
4: Patty, help Mama Nagumma.
1: Patty! Patty!
5: Oh, Daddy, Daddy! Tarzan saved you. You've come back.
1: To get you, darling. But we've got to leave right away.
0: I'm afraid it's too late now.
1: Thick Marathi! Coming right straight into the village! Well, I won't let him get me. I'll...
0: No sense in running. You can't hide from your past forever.
6: Are you right here, man? I see the guy I'm looking for. Well, Mr. Rosmore Queen, I've sure chased you a long way.
1: Tarzan's right. There's no sense in running. Go ahead. Do anything you want.
6: All I want to do is hand you 60 grand.
1: You want to hand me $60,000?
6: That's the expenses for all the men I had to hire to find you. Not to mention my passage over here and all that sort of stuff.
1: Well, I don't get it, Vic.
6: Well, if you wouldn't have turned off the radio that day, or if you would have picked up a newspaper before you hightailed it off, you'd have found out they disqualified Smart Money.
1: What?
6: Yeah, and declared Happy Times a winner. At 12 to 1 yet.
1: Happy Times... You've been chasing me just to give me my winnings?
6: I once told you that if Vic Marotti owes a guy money, he'll follow him to the ends of the earth to pay off. I guess I sure proved my point this time.
1: Oh.
0: Well, Mr. Mulqueen, I imagine Patty and you will be heading back to the States now. Huh?
1: You're not kidding. And I guess you won't mind getting rid of us.
0: It may be more peaceful here for a little while.
1: Yeah, I'll bet. You won't have as much excitement as I've brought you for a long, long time.
4: Torgo, take that bet. And he lay 8 to 5 odds.
7: We'd like you to remain with us for another few moments so that we may tell you about our next exciting story of Tarzan. The jungle hurricane lashed savagely at the mammoth airliner that attempted to escape from its fury. But one motor faltered, and then another. And in the end, the mighty monarch of the air was reduced to a mass of tangled wreckage. But Captain Lawrence and Tarzan suspected that the elements had not been entirely to blame. And they uncovered an amazing story that was not reported in the newspaper articles headed, All Presumed Dead.
8: Tarzan, a transcribed creation of the famous Edgar Rice Burroughs, is produced by Walter White, Jr., prepared for radio by Bud Lesser, with original music by Albert Glasser. This is a Commodore production. Listen to our next story, All Presumed Dead, another thrilling episode of The Lord of the Jungle.

0: Once upon a time there was an engineer.
1: Choo-choo Charlie was his name, we hear.
0: He had an engine and he sure had fun. He used good and plenty candy to make his train run.
2: Charlie says, well, my good and plenty. Charlie says, really ring the bell. Charlie says, love my good and plenty. Don't know any other candy that I love so well.
3: Hold it. 15 seconds from now, you'll see the picture he just took. See? With the Polaroid Land camera, you get bright, sharp pictures in 15 seconds. Snap, pull, peel. It's that easy. Is there any better way to get pictures of the family?
4: Here, do you know something? If you stop eating Birdseye beef burgers and eat these cheap ones...
5: All right.
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5: Might look the same, but they don't taste the same.

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7: Well, come in, Smithers. 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
8: No, sir. 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
9: I came across Mr. Kipling in the meadow by the church. If I've painted that spire once, he said, I've painted it a dozen times. 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An artist needs inspiration, he explained. 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But then, when it comes to the little details, Mr. Kipling does have an exceedingly good eye.
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They seek him here, they seek him there. Those Frenchies seek him everywhere. Is he in heaven? Is he in hell? That damned elusive Pimpernel.

Goring, star of the motion picture Red Shoes, as Baroness Orksey's immortal character, the Scarlet Pimpernel.

0: Before the French Revolution, dinner at the Taverne de la Ville in Paris had been an experience to delight the palate. But with the revolt in full swing, even the food had undergone a change of character. Tony Dewhurst and I struggled through two abominable courses before we gave up and went in search of fresh air and our carriage.
1: Oh, wasn't that ghastly?
0: Well, Tony, it certainly wasn't anything to bring a gourmet to cheers.
1: I'd heard that the concierge had been guillotined. Do you suppose they did the same to the chef?
0: If they did, I know who cooked that meal.
1: Who?
0: Citizen Chauvelin.
1: If it was, I'd like to return the favor. Where's the carriage?
0: I told the coachman to meet us in Rue Perronet. I was anticipating a short stroll after a hearty meal.
1: Well, the stroll won't hurt in any case. Do you think we might...
2: Monsieur.
1: Did you hear somebody call us?
0: Yes, a girl's voice.
2: I am here, messieurs, in the shadow of the trees. It is important I speak with you.
0: Careful, Tony. She's right over there. Come on. Good evening, mademoiselle. May we be of assistance?
2: Oui. I have been waiting here for hours, hoping to hear English voices such as yours.
0: Oh, quite a few Englishmen dine in the hotel, mademoiselle. You might have gone in.
2: It would not do for me to be seen. I am sought by the police.
1: Oh, my dear lady, if you're in some sort of political trouble, we don't meddle in affairs of the regime.
2: I leave that to your judgment, monsieur. I am in trouble with the regime, but not for political reasons. At least... they do not seem political to me.
0: Mademoiselle, I'm afraid...
2: The help I would ask is simple, monsieur. Do not decide against me until you hear. I have a golden object to sell, with a cluster of fine jewels. I will sell it to you for a fraction of its value.
0: That's a strange offer, mademoiselle. Golden jewels can bring full value, even in the Paris of today.
2: Oui, monsieur. That which I have to sell could easily be broken up and sold for full value. But I do not want the object harmed in any way. Otherwise, I would die rather than part with it.
1: May we see the object you speak of, mademoiselle?
2: Oui, monsieur. Here.
0: Our eyes had become accustomed to the deep shadow. And as she held out her hand, the form of the object was clearly outlined. It was a small statue of a saint.
2: Do you understand now, monsieur, why I choose to give it into the hands of men of your country rather than to the madmen of my own?
0: Yes, mademoiselle, I do understand.
1: Is this your own?
2: No. It belongs to the Abbé de Nanterre. He must have funds.
1: Shh! Horsemen coming.
0: Looks like a troop of mounted soldiers.
3: Hello! And make it fire, sir! She must be around here someplace. Madalena!
2: Oh, you're after me, monsieur. I must run.
0: No, mademoiselle, not that way. Here. Take this money quickly. And return the Abbé's statuette.
2: Oh, monsieur.
0: Now, let us run this way into the trees. We'll attract the attention of the soldiers. When they start after us, you go in the opposite direction.
2: Bless you, monsieur.
0: Thank you, mademoiselle. Come on, Tony.
1: Right.
3: Halt! Halt in there! Under the trees, man! You better stop that and in for your own good!
0: All right, Tony, this is far enough. Let's wait for the gentleman.
4: I say, what the devil are you stopping us for?
3: What, men?
4: Well, my dear fellow, what did you expect? Mice?
3: We were seeking a woman. Did you see her?
4: See her? Well, we were chasing her ourselves until you ordered us to halt.
3: You chasing her? Why?
4: Because the little vixen stole my purse.
3: Stole your purse?
1: That's right, yes. Yeah. She pretended she wanted to sell some golden object or other. And as soon as my friend showed his purse, she snatched it and ran.
3: And she pretends to be so holy. She's as bad as the rest. Worse! A traitor! Come on, move, men! After her!
4: Since you know her well enough to call her by her first name, Madeleine, wasn't it? Well, I demand to know her surname, too, because I intend to personally report this outrage to my very good friend, Citizen Chauvelin.
3: Yes, I will tell you her name, monsieur. Madeleine Delon.
4: Madeleine Delon. Well, you make a mental note of that, Tony.
1: I certainly will.
4: I certainly hope you and your men catch her, Lieutenant,
3: Lieutenant Charles Delon.
4: Delon?
1: Is your name, too?
3: Yes, Delon. I have the misfortune to be the brother of that young traitor who has just robbed you.
0: With that parting shot, he wheeled his horse and rode off after his men. Tony and I looked at each other, almost sensing each other's thoughts in the darkness.
1: Blakeney, I can't believe it.
0: I know, Tony.
1: Oh, for a man to turn against his government, even a revolution like this, well, it can be understandable in a way, but for a man to turn against his own family, his sister...
0: Should not be too surprising, Tony, because he's gone even further than that. He's even turned away from the creator who made him. I wish those soldiers hadn't ridden up quite so soon.
1: The girl got away all right.
0: Yes, but she's in trouble, hiding. And so obviously is the good Abbe of Nanterre. Possibly others of his followers, too, in need of food, money, and a way out of France.
1: Now, we can provide that.
0: Yes, we can. But first we must find that girl again. And I pray we find her before her brother does.

0: Night and day we frequented taverns, listening to furtive conversations, hoping to find some little rumor, any clue that might give us a lead to the whereabouts of the Abbé de Nanterre. But there was nothing, until one evening we came upon a couple of children playing on the steps of the deserted cathedral.
1: Come along, Cécile. Come inside and we can climb up to the bell.
2: No!
1: Are you afraid?
2: No, I'm not afraid. But it is wrong to play in the cathedral. That is God's house. You know what Papa would say.
1: Papa never comes here anymore. Nobody does.
2: Oh, yes, they do. Mama, too. And others late at night when they think we are asleep.
1: How do you know?
2: Because I've heard Papa and Mama speak of it, that's how. Mama cries because they do not come in the daytime anymore and bring us too as they used to do.
1: Mama never used to cry. She was always laughing.
2: Maybe it is because she's hungry. She and Papa never eat with us anymore.
1: Well, why don't they? Why do they want to be hungry?
2: Maybe because they are already big enough and they want to wait until we grow up to them.
1: Ugh. Children never grow up. They just tell you that. Children are always small and must do as they are told.
2: I know. And we better go home. It will soon be dark.
1: But come on. I'll race you. I'll race you.
3: You're not there.
0: Poor little things. Not as poor as others we've seen. They have good parents to love and protect them.
4: Yes. And to go hungry in order to feed them. Blakeney, I've just thought of something.
0: I know. I thought of the same thing.
4: They said their parents and others come here during the night. They must hold some sort of service. They'll be good people. They may know something of the whereabouts of the Abbé de Nanterre.
0: We can ask. Let us go back to our quarters. If we're going to loiter about this area at night, we should be disguised as Frenchmen.
4: I wonder when they usually come.
0: I would say Sunday morning, in the very early hours, well before dawn, when those who would deny them the right to worship are sleeping.
4: Isn't it horrible to think that men can risk their lives, even lose them, because they want to come to a church?
0: Yes, Tony, it's horrible. But isn't it also wonderful to know that nothing can stop them, to know that they still come, and always will? We watched the streets leading to the cathedral and waited. Friday night, then Saturday. And then, in the early hours of Sunday morning, they started to come, singly and quietly, an aged woman shivering under her thin shawl, workmen, a young girl, a cripple whose body reflected the pain of each step. They clung to the shadows of the narrow streets and they walked softly. But one by one, they came.
4: There must be 30 of them gone toward the cathedral by now.
0: Yes. We can go now, too. Remember, if we're accosted, speak French.
4: Yes. It's very late. I haven't seen any soldiers about.
0: You never know. Come on. If they're set upon, don't resist.
4: What?
0: We can't, Tony, until we know who our assailants are. If they're troops and we fight, there may be a general alarm and we'll endanger those people. And if they are not troops...
4: Well, who else would attack us?
0: The people in the cathedral may have their own guards posted to give an alarm. And we certainly can't fight them. We'd be fighting friends. We went through the narrow alley towards the cathedral, moving softly. There was an arch at one point where the shadows thickened, and as we approached it, I had the unpleasant sense of being watched. And then, without movement of any kind, we were stopped cold by a hard, flat voice.
5: One more step could be your last, monsieur. You are surrounded.
0: We are standing. Who are you?
5: I would prefer knowing who are you.
0: Oui. We seek friends at the cathedral.
5: If you seek friends... They will have given you the password. What is it?
0: The friends never told me because I have never had the opportunity to speak to one of them until now. Do not fear us, gentlemen. We come to seek help and to give it.
6: English?
5: English!
0: Take with your leader and your people.
5: First, monsieur, I must know who you are. My name is Raoul.
0: My true name wouldn't matter to you. Nor would my companions, but I am who you think I am, the Scarlet Pimpernel.
5: The Scarlet Pimpernel? You hear, men? The Pimpernel.
7: Pimpernel. Pimpernel.
5: Discard. It is a precaution, monsieur. A net for trespassers, you understand. We never expected to find you in it, though.
6: I understand.
5: I am happy to bid you welcome. Come, follow me.
7: Come, men.
6: Shouldn't some of your men stay here in case there are other visitors?
5: Oh, do not worry, monsieur. Further precautions are not necessary tonight. No need to disturb the worshippers, eh? We will go to the chambers the priest used to occupy in the rear of the cathedral.
6: What do you mean, used to occupy?
5: The priest was guillotined months ago, monsieur. But the people still come to pray without the priest. We know them all and let them pass, challenging only strangers like yourself. The stranger we bring to our leader for approval. That is where we are taking you.
6: It was logical. And yet I had a vague sense of foreboding. We circled to the rear of the cathedral, to the small house of the priest. The man who called himself Raoul opened a door, and we followed him into the pitch blackness. The door closed behind us. Then a new voice stabbed out of the darkness. A voice vaguely familiar.
5: Ah, new ones?
8: Oui, but one you will be most delighted to see. The Scarlet Pimpernel!
7: The Pimpernel! The lamp roll! Light it at once!
8: Oui!
6: The yellow blob of light sprang to life, throwing huge shadows on the wall. I tensed, and I felt Tony stiffen beside me. The men we had come in with ringed the room. Each was grinning, and each in his hand held a gun. But the face of the man who had spoken when we entered was the one that drew my gaze.
8: So, the Scarlet Pimpernel.
6: He wore the uniform of an army lieutenant. I had seen him before, in pursuit of Madeleine Delon. It was her brother, Charles.

0: I was stunned, unable to move. We had sought to make contact with worshippers in the cathedral, and now we had fallen into the hands of a man who was persecuting the very people we wanted to help.
1: If you are contemplating any foolish moves, monsieur, I advise you to reconsider. These men will shoot you dead before you take a second step.
2: I knew that as soon as I saw their charming faces. Delightful chaps, aren't they, Tony?
3: Oh, positively radiant.
1: Enjoy yourselves. It will not be for long. Bind them hand and foot, Raoul.
4: Oui, mon lieutenant.
1: And see that the bonds are tight, men. This time, citizen Chauvelin will know that the Pimpernel cannot outwit all of us. I baited a trap for my sister, and I find you instead.
2: I wouldn't brag about that if I were you.
1: Ah, sentimental fool. Do you know what her treachery has done to me? It has cast suspicion on me. I would be 3 grades higher in rank if it were not for her. I would have shared with her a better, richer life than we ever knew before.
2: Perhaps your sister prefers not to live your better, richer life when it comes through the blood and suffering of others.
1: Silence! You!
2: It's all right, Tony. I'm certain the lieutenant will never try that again if we meet with my hands unbound. He's a very brave man, though. He might strike his sister without having her bound first, if he ever catches her.
1: I will catch her. Wherever she hides with the abbe and the others, she will not escape. If my trap was good enough for you, it will be good enough for her.
2: She will sense the trap. She will know that the people in the cathedral are not true worshippers.
1: Oh, but they are. Thinking they could use the cathedral in this district without my knowledge. The dolts. I could have seized every one of them, but I was clever and patient. I let them go on for months, every one of them known to me and my men. They are watched every time they come. And they even invite friends from time to time, but they never see the friends again. We take the newcomers and deal with them. And those idiots in there never know why the friends have disappeared, because they themselves are not molested.
2: You are a clever man, Lieutenant. It's too bad you haven't put your wits to better use.
1: They will bring me the position I want in this republic, never fear. My loyalty will no longer be doubted when I bring my sister to justice for aiding enemies of the state. She will hear about this place as others have, and one night she will come, thinking to find friends and help. Yes, she will come.
0: Even as he spoke, and I felt the hot burn of the ropes digging into my wrists and ankles, my attention was drawn away from the conversation for one brief instant. I felt my eyes go wide with surprise and barely resisted an exclamation at what I had seen. There was a small window set high in the wall, and framed in it had been the face of a small boy. The same boy Tony and I had seen playing on the cathedral steps.
5: What are you staring at, Englishman?
2: I wasn't staring at anything.
5: Huh?
2: That rope is cutting into me pretty badly, that's all.
6: Perhaps you think the guillotine will cut into you more gently, eh?
1: Save your humor, Raoul. We can all laugh when Chauvelin pays us the reward for this one. Now, finish your work.
5: It is all finished. The devil himself could not loose these bonds.
1: Very well. The service in the cathedral will be over by now and the people gone, so we may leave too, undetected. Lift them and carry them.
0: They carried us out into the darkness. I had kept my muscles tensed when they bound us, and now I started an attempt to loosen the ropes. I didn't get very far. I didn't have to. Silent figures suddenly hurtled out of the night and set upon our captors. I was dropped, and my body hit the cobbles painfully as the men who carried me turned to defend themselves. They shouted and swore, but the attackers fought in grim silence.
7: Lieutenant! We are outnumbered, Lieutenant!
8: One! Leave them! Get others and surround the area!
0: It stopped as suddenly as it had started. Our captors took the heel. Then somebody bent over me in the darkness, and a sharp knife sliced through my bonds. Tony was being cared for, too.
9: My name is Fernet, citizen. I trust you have not been seriously injured?
0: No. Thanks to you and your friends.
9: You are English. My little boy saw and overheard. Is what he says true? You are the Pimpernel?
0: Yes. Thank heaven he brought you to aid me and my companion.
9: Oh, a stroke of fortune. I thought him asleep when I left home, but for some reason the little scoundrel followed me.
0: You may be grateful for that. You and the others have been used unknowingly to bait a vicious trap.
9: No, the boy told me some of what he heard.
0: Then you must know that you and all your people are now fugitives. You can't go home again. If they don't trap us here with troops, they'll seek you out.
9: I know, monsieur. We sent a few of the men to round up our children. Where and how we will hide, I do not know.
0: Well, there must be places. We'll find one. I believe the Abbé of Nanterre has succeeded in hiding some of his parishioners.
9: The Abbé of Nanterre? You mean the Père Dominique?
0: Is that his name?
9: Oui, I once served as his altar boy years ago before he came to Nanterre, a small country church.
0: But where?
9: About 20 kilometers on the road to Sens, the old road. It's no longer in use.
0: Is the church still in use?
9: No, not for years. The town was deserted. I begin to see the reason for your interest.
0: It could be the hiding place.
9: It must be. It would be ideal.
0: Then we must get there, all of us, tonight. Their safety and ours depend upon it.
9: If they are hard-pressed, we will only create an additional burden for the old abbé.
0: He and his people may be discovered or betrayed any moment, Ferney. Escape to England is the only hope. Now, I have a ship waiting off Dunkirk, but we've got to get there. Can you get wagons, carriages?
9: Oui.
0: Then get them, quickly, and abandon this area. Have your people rendezvous outside the city on the road to Sens. Until then, small groups will not be too suspect, but advise caution.
9: You heard me. We will obey this English comrade. Let it be arranged at once.
0: Now, you and a few of your men come with me, Ferney. I've saddled horses, secreted, and army uniforms. Many things we may use.
9: Take the men, monsieur, and tell me which way you go. I will follow in a moment and catch you. But first, I must go back into the cathedral.
0: Now, each moment counts. Lieutenant Delorme will be back with troops in a matter of minutes.
9: I know, monsieur, and there is a message I must leave for them to find. A message I hope will burn in their minds forever. I want to leave lighted candles by the altar.
0: There was trouble. One of the wagons aroused the suspicion of the guards as it left the gates of Paris and a pursuit started. But the driver of the wagon, with cool courage, whipped his team and took the new road to Sens, not the old, diverting the troops from the rendezvous.
4: I got through the gate just before it happened, Blakeney. Even then, the guard was muttering about so much traffic at this time of night. And I looked back and saw him start a search of the next wagon. The driver had to whip his team and run for it. There were a couple of shots, then he took the other fork of the road with them after him.
0: The entire countryside will be swarming soon, then. The report will get back to Delorme. He knows we're a large party.
4: And we're going to be still larger if the abbé and his people are at the old church. Where's Ferney?
0: Not here yet. But we endanger all the rest by waiting any longer. Ready to move, everybody. Men in uniform ride saddle horses, front and rear, to make this look like a military train. Women and children, lie down in the wagons. Men, check your firearms. Be ready for whatever comes. Whatever you're ready, Tony.
10: Ready now.
11: Hey, get up there. Come on.
10: Up. Follow his lead, everybody. Move.
0: We reached the old church in little over an hour, but dawn was threatening from the east. I had one of the women call the name of Madeleine Delon outside the church. There was a silence. Then slowly the door opened.
12: Whoever you are out there, listen to me. We will not come out. Some of us have arms. If you attempt to come in, we...
0: It is all right, mademoiselle. We are friends.
12: English?
0: Yes. We are the men who helped you to escape near the Taverne de Ville.
12: Oh, friends. Come out, Abbé. They are friends. Friends.
13: Voilà. Welcome, comrades. Welcome, Abbé.
12: Oh, you, the tall Englishman. I never dreamed. The Scarlet Pimpernel.
0: At your service, mademoiselle. What is your party number?
12: 21, monsieur.
0: Well, assign them to wagons, Tony. Let's move out. We've got to reach Dunkirk.
4: In daylight, well, the sun will be up soon. The sky's like now.
0: And so is the ridge of that hill back there. Look.
4: Horsemen.
12: Troops.
0: I'm afraid so, mademoiselle. And probably led by your brother. We could not outrun them. As soon as that became obvious, I called for all armed and mounted men to fall back while the wagons went on. Moments later, the battle was joined.
13: We outnumber us 2-1, monsieur.
0: This rise gives us the advantage of the terror, though. If we can hold them here long enough.
13: How long is long enough?
0: 3 hours. Oh. That will give the wagons enough of a lead to reach Dunkirk before the pursuit. If they had a few more men to flank us, though, our chances would be slim.
13: And they are slim, monsieur. Look, in the distance...
0: Good heavens. More mounted men. Almost 50 of them.
13: What do we do?
0: What we are doing.
14: More men are coming. Englishmen. Surrender now or be annihilated.
10: Come and get us, Lieutenant. Because you'll never pass this point while we live. These men are...
13: Hey, monsieur! Monsieur! Heaven be praised!
0: What?
13: Those horsemen approaching are not troops. Look! The men rise in the lead. It is Ferney!
0: right. It was Ferney, and the horsemen with him swooped into the battle in grim silence. Lieutenant Delors' troops were caught in a sudden crossfire. They broke and scattered in demoralized retreat. Delors rode about frantically, trying to reorganize. I charged at him.
14: Hold troops! Come back, you cowards!
0: You're beaten, Lieutenant. Drop your sword. Oh,
14: you!
0: Drop it, or I will most certainly kill you. Order your men to hold and surrender.
14: Hold! Hold, men! Surrender!
0: Take their arms and their horses. Leave them unharmed on the foot.
14: Ah, monsieur. It is good to see you alive.
0: It's good to see you alive, too, Ferney. We thought you were new troops to reinforce them.
9: No, after you left the cathedral, I remember that another group similar to ours was holding secret church services in another place. I called upon them to join us. My wife and children, monsieur?
0: Ahead of us, on the road to Dunkirk. Ah. We'll catch up to them in no time.
5: What do we do with these prisoners, monsieur?
0: Start them back to Paris on foot. By the time they reach help, we'll be crossing the Channel.
14: You win this time, monsieur. But you and I will have another day of reckoning.
0: Yes, we will, Lieutenant Delors. But sooner than you think, you'll accompany us to the beach at Dunkirk. When we get there, I'll give you another opportunity to slap me, with my hands untied. All right, Ferney. Men, let's join the others, shall we? We're on our way to England.
9: To England, comrades! To eat, to work, to worship in freedom.
13: To England!
9: To England!
0: All right, all. Fire!
9: Fire!

The Adventures of the Scarlet Pimpernel, starring Marius Goring, with music composed and conducted by Sidney Torch. 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
3: 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Wind southeast, sailing 1200. All clear.
2: Okay, this is Hop Harrigan coming in.
1: Yes, it's America's ace of the airwaves. Coming in for another transcribed episode in the adventures of Hop Harrigan.
4: Say, gang, right from the very beginning of aviation, a lot of people said it was all just a wild idea, a novelty that wouldn't get very far. Our early air pioneers proved how wrong they were by sticking to their experiments, and their work has been carried on down through the years. Today, so many things are happening in the air that nothing seems wild or impossible. One of the ideas that's been kicking around aviation circles for the past few years has been a helicopter taxi service. That also was called a novelty scheme that would never catch on. But ever since last spring, there's been one of these helicopter taxi lines running up in Boston. So far, it's been successful, and the future of the business looks very promising. Each day, the number of passengers increases, and they can't praise it enough. When the Skyway Corporation decided to start their taxi service, they figured the best route to fly would be between the heart of some big city and a nearby airport. In most cases, airfields are on the outskirts of the big cities, and it takes as long as an hour or more, in many cases, for passengers to get to the field from a midtown terminal by car. Well, the Skyway Corporation picked on Boston to start their air taxis. Even though the airport isn't too far from the center of the city, it does take as long as 3/4 of an hour to drive from the terminal to Boston's Logan Airport. Yeah, it takes 45 minutes by car, but only 3 minutes by helicopter. That's the type of service you get by air, with no pedestrians or traffic lights to worry about. I'll be back later, so don't forget to listen. And now to our story. Hop and Tank, flying an unmarked Piper Cub, are en route to an unknown destination. Receiving orders from a mysterious stranger, they took off from the motion picture location camp in their Beechcraft and flew to Tulsa, Oklahoma, where they were instructed to transfer to the Cub. Now, in the dead of night, they are flying a compass course somewhere over Oklahoma. 2,000 feet below them, the lonely Black Mesa, faintly illuminated by a cloud-obscured moon, is a devil's carpet of endless broom corn. Tank, obviously uneasy, leans forward in his seat.
5: How are we on gas, Hop? Not too good. We'll be bone dry in 15 minutes.
6: Don't make jokes.
5: No joke, Tank. We picked up this buggy at Tulsa, and we've been on this heading for almost 2 hours. This isn't the beach, you know.
6: Well, why ain't it? That's what I want to know. Why do we have to change to this puddle jumper?
5: Orders?
6: Whose orders? Guy we don't even know.
5: Now, take it easy, Tank. We discussed all this before we took off, and we decided the orders were on the level.
6: You decided, not me. All I know is we're running out of gas, and we're flying over no man's land. And unless something happens soon, I'm bailing out.
5: Relax and keep your ear glued to the radio.
6: We sure are a couple of prime grade A number one suckers. The trouble with us is we got ants in our pants. Can't never settle down.
7: NC-52377.
5: Oh, the tank, that's our code call.
7: NC-52377
5: from Eagle. Didn't you hear it?
6: That ain't our license number.
5: It's the number of this cop, dope.
6: Oh, yeah.
5: Eagle from NC-52377. Over.
7: NC-52377 from Eagle. Heel off on 90-degree turn due south. Prepare to land. Wind south-southwest. That is all. Over.
5: Eagle from NC-52377. Wilco out. Hold on, Tank. I'm banking. This is it.
6: This is what?
5: Whatever it is, it's it. Now stop beeping and help me find the landing strip.
6: What landing strip?
5: They certainly don't expect us to sit down in that broom corn.
6: Oh, don't.
5: Tank, stop it. Enough is enough. I don't know any more about this than you do, but we agreed to risk it, and that's that. The least you can do is cooperate.
6: Okay, okay. But I still don't see no landing strip. All I see... jumper jetties.
5: What's the matter?
6: Hey, look. On your left. Them lights. And hey, the ground's moving. Or am I seeing things?
5: That's the landing strip. They're peeling off the camouflage. Watch it. We're going in.
6: Hey, what was the idea of those lugs searching us after they hit the plane?
5: I don't know.
6: What are we, a couple of criminals? Where does this tunnel lead to anyway?
5: Yeah, there's something strange about this whole setup.
6: Oh, fine time to decide that. Something jelly. What's that?
8: Oh, now move back.
5: What for?
9: Come on, Sam.
8: I'm sorry, gentlemen, but that buzzer means one of you has concealed a metal object on your person. Please give it to me.
9: Thanks. Oh, me? I ain't got nothing.
8: You must have.
9: Hey, what's that in your back pocket?
6: Huh? Oh, yeah, my screwdriver.
8: May I have it, please?
6: Yeah, sure. How'd you know I was carrying it?
8: Pass through the beam of electric eye, sensitive to metal. Thank you. It'll be returned here when you leave. Now, if you step back and pass through the beam again, the vault door will open.
10: Following instructions, Hop and Tank step back and then forward again, cutting the almost invisible beam of the electric eye. Instantly, a bomb-proof steel door at the bottom of the step slides open, revealing a subterranean vault, in the center of which stands a lone man examining what seems to be a transparent plastic model of a flying wing. He turns as Hop and Tank enter, and the steel door slides shut behind him.
11: Hello, boys.
5: Major McCall.
6: Jumpin' Jenks.
11: Don't tell me you didn't suspect that I was at the bottom of all this hush-hush.
5: Frankly, sir, we didn't. I had a hunch it was somehow connected with the Army or the Air Force, but I couldn't put my finger on it.
6: What is this place?
11: We'll get to that in a moment, Tank. Well, how are you both?
5: Oh, swell, sir. Swell.
11: How's Aunt Agatha and Gail Nolan?
5: Both fine, sir, last we heard.
11: Oh, good.
6: Maybe I shouldn't say it, but you don't look too hot, Major.
5: Tank.
11: It's okay, Hop. Tank's right. I don't look too hot, and I don't feel too hot. That's one reason I called you down here. I'm fighting something I can't see, something I can't put my finger on. Boys, I'm fighting witches.
5: Did you say witches?
11: Yes.
6: Witches with brooms?
11: Worse than that. They're wailing witches. Creatures out of another world. You can't see them, you can't feel them, but they exist. I know they do.
5: That seems a little odd coming from you, sir.
11: No, I know it sounds crazy. I don't believe in witches any more than you do. But I can't believe what I see and hear and know. I'm really desperate.
5: Well, you can count on us, sir.
6: Oh, sure you can. We're with you even if you are crazy.
11: What?
6: Well, I mean... Oh,
11: I'm sorry, Tank. I shouldn't have snapped at you. I know what you mean. Thanks.
6: You know we wouldn't let you down, Major.
11: I know, and I appreciate it. Let's get a look at the model. As you see, this plastic mock-up is a model of a flying wing.
5: Hey, look at the frontal area, Tank. Nothing breaks it up. No drag anywhere.
6: Clean as a whistle.
11: She's practically nothing but a cockpit and two jet turbines wrapped in a single motor. No fuselage, no tail.
5: Will she fly?
11: Yes. Until the witches get to her.
6: Uh-oh, here it comes.
11: We've built these full-scale flying models here at this factory. We lost them all with the pilots.
5: Oh, yeah. Sounds like sabotage to me if you've ruled out mechanical
11: defects. We ruled out everything, except the wailing witches.
6: If you don't mind, Major, could you kind of explain what you mean by wailing witches?
11: I'll do better than that, Tank. I'll take you on a test flight.
5: Huh?
11: You're not afraid, are you?
5: Oh, of course not, sir. Let's go.
11: Now, you won't have to move. We'll take the flight right here.
6: Here, in this vault?
11: Yes. And I warn you, it'll be the most horrible flight you've ever experienced.
6: What do you mean, horrible?
11: You're going to see how the Wailing Witch claims her victim.
10: For a moment, there's dead silence. Then Tank looks at Hop and swallows hard. He rubs his clammy hands together and shudders.
12: Gang, we'll be back in a moment with a spine-tingling climax of today's episode, so stand by.
4: Say, gang, getting back to Boston's helicopter taxi service, you know it's really a good thing to have available when you're in a hurry to catch a plane. It only takes 3 minutes to get from the roof of Boston's Motor Mart building to the airport. And the helicopter lands within a few feet of the plane, right on the field. Baggage is transferred directly from the air taxi to the waiting plane, and you're ready to take off. Now, the Skyway Corporation has expanded its fleet from one S-51 helicopter to three, and flights are scheduled every 15 minutes. The airliners themselves are pretty happy about the taxis and let them land and take off from the Logan Airport whenever they want to. And besides, the airlines say the helicopters make the public air-minded. A great many people make the trip just for sightseeing. And for 9 out of 10 of these sightseers, it's been their first flight. Well, it's an easy way to get used to air travel, and it's possible a large percentage of the helicopter sightseers will go by air next time they plan a trip to another city. With the business growing so fast, it may not be long before the air taxis spread to other cities, just to and from airports, but as a connecting link between various business districts. With 3 or 4 roof ports located strategically in a city, it would be easy to get fast, efficient service from one district to another. In the future, helicopters may also expand to suburban areas, taking businessmen to work each morning and returning every night. It would save many hours of bus or train travel each week for a busy man who's got to go places in a hurry. Fellas and girls, this is just another of the improved services made possible by aviation. If you want to take a part in the bigger plans of the future, get ready now, for always remember, America needs flyers. And now back to our story. Major McCall, terribly upset by some eerie danger which he calls the Wailing Witch, has promised to disclose this mystery, whatever it is, by taking Hop and Tank on a test flight. When he makes no move to leave the underground vault where they are, Tank is very puzzled.
13: Well, how are we going to fly upstairs if we're down here under the ground?
11: It's all done with movies and a wire recorder. Now, if you'll turn your chairs around and face this screen, as soon as I turn off the lights and turn on this projector, you'll think you're in the stratosphere.
13: Movies. Hey, that's the inside of the cockpit.
11: Yes. We had a camera taking pictures over the pilot's shoulder.
13: I can read the instrument panel as well as he can.
11: Now the sound.
13: Brother, listen to them jets.
11: Now, cut out the takeoff, which is most satisfactory, I assure you. Now the pictures will jump to the plane, cruising at 10,000 feet.
13: Look at the airspeed indicator. Holy cow!
11: That's only the cruising speed. We never did find out what it could really do.
13: How'd you handle, Major?
11: I'll let the pilot tell you. Here's his voice, as we heard and recorded it over the ground control.
14: I leveled off at 10,000. I'm now cruising at 520 miles per hour. She's sweet, all right, and handles like a baby carriage. I'm going to ease her into a slow wing over.
13: That's the high kind.
14: Over she goes. Easy does it.
13: Wow, that's flying. Look at that altimeter. She didn't drop a foot.
14: I'm climbing, going to 20,000. Throttle at 3/4.
13: That's a homesick angel.
14: Leveling off at 20,000. Now I think I'll take a little dip.
13: You registered 3 gravities. My stomach went with her.
14: She took the dip steady as a brick. There's no strain showing anywhere. I'll take her to the ceiling, spiraling in 40-mile circles, keeping airspeed at 500. Come on, baby. Let's go upstairs.
11: Now watch. Watch closely and listen. Listen.
13: Climb sounds all right.
11: Shh.
13: Listen. Is that it? A wailing.
14: I must be hearing things. Sounds as if a dame was whistling at me up here. Hey. Hey, what is that? I'm all alone, but I hear someone screaming at me.
13: Why, it's awful.
14: It's giving me the willies. Can you hear it down there? Can you? Oh! It's a witch, so help me. I'm bailing out. I can't. She's got me. Witch has got me. Ah!
4: Hop and Tank sit frozen with horror as the movie projector snaps off and leaves them in complete darkness. They have just heard the last dying words of a test pilot murdered by a witch. Gang, you certainly won't want to miss episode 3 in The Mystery of the Wailing Witch. So be sure to tune in and fly with Pop Harrigan, America's ace of the airwaves. So long, Hop. We'll be seeing you same time, same mutual station. Pop Harrigan is a transcribed, copyrighted feature appearing in All American Comics magazines.

0: You know, some marmalades get some of their tang from added flavoring. While Robertson's Golden Shred gets all of its tang from Seville oranges. What would you rather have for breakfast?
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0: America's number one adventurer, K-7, former United States secret agent who operated in 22 countries, on land, on sea, and in the air, brings you a story of today. Here is K-7.
1: Ladies and gentlemen, recently the words suicide ships have appeared in public print. It is a sailor's term for freighters carrying what appears to be harmless cargo, yet often found to be bales and boxes bearing commercial labels, but concealing smuggled ammunition and arms. When, as frequently happens, such criminally dangerous cargoes catch fire, the simplest thing is to accuse the dockers and seamen in foreign ports of planting explosive infernal machines. Such is the background of my story, which John Holbrook will introduce.
0: Thank you, K-7. The suicide ship's case first came to Special Agent B-9's attention through commercial sources. Underwriters, suspicious of the frequent fires aboard the ships of one particular line, asked him to investigate. The assignment took B-9 and his assistant, Rita Drake, to the office of the harbor master of a foreign port.
2: Oh, come in, Special Agent B-9 and Miss Drake. Glad to see both of you again.
3: Thank you.
2: You have discovered something since you were here yesterday?
4: Very little, monsieur. However, thanks to your letter, I'm to start work tomorrow morning as a stevedore. That may give me the lead I want.
2: Oh, good. I hope you will be successful.
4: I want to ask you a few more questions. These ships, before giving them clearance papers, do you inspect them?
2: Why, yes, of course. My men go below and look over the cargo and then examine the ship's papers.
4: You accept the labels on all cargo as being authentic?
2: We are forced to, monsieur. I have no right to order cargo open unless I have reason to believe it contains smuggled goods.
4: I see. Then it's my job to discover whether or not there is smuggling going on.
2: If you can do that, monsieur, I'll see that it is stopped.
4: I'm sure you will. Now, about my assistant, Miss Drake. I'm going to need her help, and I want you to make her your secretary.
2: But, Bean, oh.
4: If you will take her aboard a few of the ships with you on one of your inspection trips and introduce her, then the captains will allow her to come and go at will. That arrangement will give me a chance to send messages back to you and to K-7.
2: K-7, he is also on the case?
4: He has agreed to help me if I call on him. About Miss Drake.
2: I will do what you request. I'm going on a trip of inspection in about an hour. She can come with me.
4: Good. The ship, I suspect, sails tomorrow. We haven't much time. Rita, I've got several things to do before tomorrow morning. Be careful. Don't take any unnecessary chances.
3: I won't be, none.
4: And thank you, monsieur. Remember, Rita, it's up to you to keep your eye on my dinner pail. I'll contact you later.
3: I'll remember.
2: You were to keep your eye on his dinner pail. That is strange. What did he mean by that?
3: Why, nothing. Nothing, monsieur. Only that I'm to arrange with a little restaurant near the waterfront to have his lunches sent to him while he's working.
2: Oh, that is all. I see. Now, if you will wait outside, we will be ready to leave in a few minutes.

0: The next morning, B-9 went to work dressed as a stevedore. He became one of the workmen who wheeled cases and bales up the gangplank and into the hold of the ship. B-9 kept a sharp lookout, but he was able to discover nothing. Then he came to a packing case that seemed unusually heavy for its size.
1: This one is heavy. That's all I can do to move it.
2: Let one of the other men take that case.
1: It's all right. I'm putting it on my truck now. I can handle it. You didn't want me to take it. Something funny about this case. It's labeled typewriters. It weighs too much for the number its size would contain. I think this is the packing case I'll drop.
2: Look out! You're too near the side of the gangplank with that. Look out!
1: Oh!
3: You fool! It's broken open. Well, throw a canvas over that. Now, monsieur, you will go aboard ship.
1: And if I refuse?
3: If you refuse, you will get a bullet in your back. A bullet like the ones you saw spill out of that case.
1: You mind if I take my dinner pail?
3: Take it. You may need it before you get back. Now get aboard. Forward, to the bridge. Stop.
4: Come in.
5: What do you want?
4: You're nearly ready to sail?
3: This man deliberately dropped the packing case. He wheeled it off the side of the gangplank. It broke open.
5: I see. It is one of the ones which contained typewriters.
1: It was labeled typewriters, Captain, but it contained ammunition.
5: That is most unfortunate for you, B-9.
1: So you know who I am?
5: Yes, yes. Very well. You see, we were warned. Search him.
3: He has no gun.
5: What is that in his hand?
3: A dinner pail. I opened it when he first started work. Contains only sandwiches.
5: Lock him in one of the rooms below. Let him have his lunch. It may be the last he eats for a long time.
3: Come along.
5: If the girl should come here again, see that she's not allowed aboard.

0: A few minutes later, the gangplanks were drawn in. The freighter inched away from the dock. As this happened, Rita appeared.
1: Wait, I've got to come aboard.
2: Get back, mademoiselle.
1: I have orders from the harbor master. I've got to give them to the captain.
2: The harbor master was here a few minutes ago. He left with your friend.
1: My friend? Who do you mean?
2: The man with whom you talked when you were here this morning.
1: I talked with no one.
2: Well, perhaps I was wrong, mademoiselle. In any event, it does not matter. The ship is gone. Good day, mademoiselle.

0: In any event, it does not matter. The ship is gone. Good day, Mademoiselle. I hope you find what you are looking for.
1: As the ship made its way slowly into the harbor, Rita was left alone on the dock. Suddenly, she saw something floating in the oily water.
2: V9's dinner pail. If I had a stick, I could pull it in. There's one. No, if I can climb down near the water. It's long enough. It's coming. Now, if only there's a message in it. There it is. Contact K7. Tell him to arrest harbor master. Follow ship down harbor. Stay off port side and watch bridge.

0: Slowly, the ship made its way through the great harbor. An hour later, it was almost at sea. In a cabin below decks, B-9 Porthole.
1: If she got my message, she should be alongside by now. I can't wait much longer. We'll be at sea. Not in sight. I have to take a chance alone. Lucky they didn't examine my dinner pail too closely. I may be able to shoot the lock off this door. It worked. The sound of the ship probably covered the noise. I ought to get to the bridge.
0: B-9 made his way cautiously along a passageway. Meanwhile, on the bridge, the captain issued orders.
2: We're almost out of the harbor. Increase speed ahead.
3: Aye, aye, sir. Increase speed. Captain, there's a cruiser coming up behind us, sir.
2: Hand me the glasses.
3: Here, sir.
2: It's a girl. I can see her on the cruiser's bridge. Full speed.
3: Full speed.
4: Never mind giving the signal, mate.
2: How did you get up here?
4: It isn't important how I got here, Captain. Issue orders to heave to.
2: You can't touch us. We're out of the harbor.
4: Oh, no, you're not. Heave to, I said. Give the order to the engine room, or I'll use this gun. And don't try any tricks. I know engine room signals. Well, what are you waiting for? That shot went over your head. The next one won't.
3: I'll give the signal. Don't shoot.
4: Now, see that both of you keep your hands over your heads. You'll have more company in a minute.
2: Where did you get that gun?
4: If you had looked for yourself, Captain, you would have found it under the sandwiches in my dinner pail.
5: B-9, we're coming alongside.
4: All ready for you, Rita. Have your men seize the crew.

0: What are you going to do with us?
1: You will both go to prison for a long time.
2: Benign. I make you a proposition. If you let us
1: go... You're wasting your breath, Captain. Look, the cruiser is coming alongside now. They're boarding us.
3: Benign, where are you?
1: Up here, on the bridge. Come on up, Rita.
3: I was afraid we'd be too late.
1: It was lucky you found my dinner pail floating.
3: Yes, just after the ship sailed. This captain, he works for the harbor master.
2: You'll have to prove that.
3: It's already proved. Look, Benign, this message came by radio to the cruiser just before we came alongside. Read it.
1: Harbor master arrested. He is Dmitry Vargan, international crook and munitions smuggler. He has confessed everything. Seized captain of freighter. Captain, this message is signed K7.
4: Within the last few months, many suicide ships have burned at sea. Many others have been seized in world ports. More of these stories may appear in newspapers, for it is known that certain militaristic nations are employing international crooks and spies to smuggle arms to sympathizers in foreign lands. Every nation must guard against this menace.

Log entry, the catch, Scarlet Queen, Philip Kearney, master. Position, 5 degrees, 5 minutes south, 120 degrees, 3 minutes east. Wind light, sky overcast. Remarks, cleared port of Macassar, Celebes Island after troubled voyage up coast. Reason for trouble, tattooed beaver and baby food for Pare Pare.

0: was under a lowering sky 9 days out of Sandakan that we swung in toward the mountains that are the backdrop for Macassar, our first port below the equator. The Scarlet Queen threaded her way through the usual clutter of Oriental harbor traffic. Rusted inter-island steamers in from Surabaya, Batavia, Amboina, Papua, native craft from Celebes ports. It started to rain when we were halfway across the harbor. By the time we'd reached our berth at the Netherlands Asia Company's docks, our decks were awash with it, and it fell with equatorial consistency for 2 days. Kang's orders on Macassar had warned that the place was swarming with Constantino men, grouping because of our nearness to the prize Kang had chartered me to sail after. The orders were that unless we were contacted the first day, we were to leave and return every 24 hours. The first day passed without contact. So on the second, my chief mate Gallagher and I nosed into the city looking for a short cargo haul or something to make a trip out profitable. We didn't find it. But the third day started out to be better. We got a promise of clearing weather when the barometer started to rise and the chance for a money trip when a visitor walked aboard the Scarlet Queen.
1: I am Van Riper, master of the Loca Juliana.
0: Ah, welcome aboard, Captain. I'm Phil Kearney.
1: I see you berthed here. You are for charter?
0: Oh, I might be.
1: Good. I tell you about your passengers.
0: Well, I'm not rigged for passengers.
1: You are good enough. There are only two men and a married couple. Two cabins. They bought passage with me to Pare Pare, but now I don't go. I got a better offer, a cargo for Java.
0: And you already signed for their passage?
1: That is right. They are in a hurry to get there. One day up, one day back. I pay you myself, 2,000 florins.
0: Hmm. Well, all right, Van Riper. Get him aboard. I'll want to leave this afternoon.
1: You have the papers to sign. In this envelope, 2,000 florins. They will be here in 2 hours.
0: I signed the papers and watched him waddle off and disappear into the driving rain. Gallagher moved his gear into my cabin and we made what preparations we could for the passengers and checked the charts for the run up the Celebes coast to Pare Pare. Looked like tricky sailing already, but when I read the barometer the last time before my passengers came aboard, I wished I hadn't signed them on. The mercury had risen all morning, but now it was falling rapidly. That and the lessening rain meant only one thing in these latitudes: storm.
2: And so Mutual continues The Voyage of the Scarlet Queen, written by Gil Dowd and Bob Tallman, and starring Elliot Lewis. The Scarlet Queen, proudest ship to plow the seas, bound for uncharted adventure. Every week, a complete entry in the log, and every week, a league further into the strange Voyage of the Scarlet Queen.

0: By the time the passengers showed up, even the harbor water was uneasy, stirred by the rolling swells that swept in from Macassar Strait. They came aboard in the following order. First, wearing gaiters, a high clerical collar, flat hat, and a long ecclesiastical rain cape, a hawk-faced man.
1: I am Reverend Beaver, Captain. Harlan Beaver. May I say that your presence in this port was providential? When I think of those poor, gentle savages without a shepherd these many weeks.
2: Yeah, your cabin is the first one to starboard, Reverend. And this companionway here.
0: Number two was a sodden shape encased in white linen that was both wet and dirty. He carried a small black valise.
3: I have been cursed with the name Ambrose Griffithy, sir, but you will be relieved to know that there is a qualified physician aboard.
2: You bunk with a reverend, Doctor.
3: A reverend, you say? It'll be a mighty tussle should he grapple with Griffithy's demon.
2: First cabin on this side.
0: The couple came aboard with the help of three crewmen. A man in a wheelchair, bundled in scarves, steamer rugs, and rubber sheeting until you could hardly tell what he looked like, was carried aboard. Followed by his wife, a pale, worried-looking little woman, at least 15 years younger than her husband, but trying her best to disguise the difference in their ages by the lack of makeup and the shapeless clothes she wore.
4: Mr. and Mrs. Alfred Cram, Captain. My husband is an invalid, as you see. There are certain things now about our boxes.
0: You mean your baggage?
4: No, our supplies. There are 48 boxes in all, and have your men stack them in our cabin.
0: 48? Look, I'm sorry, Mrs. Cram. I contracted to take four passengers.
4: Oh, my dear Captain.
0: I can't take a cargo unless it goes through official channels.
4: Well, if you want to delay your sailing, you are, of course, at liberty to have the supplies inspected. But I assure you the boxes contain nothing but special foods, strained baby foods, which are necessary to my husband's very existence.
0: Mm.
4: Oh, Captain Carney, if you only knew how hard it's been to attain even this small supply, the delays, the red tape, and my poor
0: husband... Yeah, okay, okay, Mrs. Cram. Gallagher, rig the cargo gear and get it aboard.
1: 48 crates in the cabin? Skipper?
0: Well, get what you can in and stow the rest in number one hold.
4: Oh, thank you, Captain. Thank you.
0: Yeah, well, that... Uh-oh. There she comes, Red. Get it aboard and make it secure. Kohler, lend the chief a hand. Crowder, Gordon, over here. We're rigging storm sails. Three p.m. Ship took on heavy roll on entering Macassar Strait. Sea cresting with heavy crosswell. Sky lowering with scudding clouds. Wind, moderate southeast gale. Velocity, 30 knots. Restricted passengers to quarters. Double reefed mainsail and mizzen. p.m. Swell rising. Sky unchanged. Wind, fresh southeast gale. Velocity increased to 38 knots. Course altered 10 points to south for reasons of security. Port main backstay carried away. Mainsail taken in. Sailing under jib and mizzen. p.m. Weather conditions unchanged. Ordered ship brought to for night and sails taken in. Keeping bow into storm with motor. Oil lanterns rigged throughout ship due to flooding of generator and failure of electrical power.
5: What's happened to the lights?
0: Generator's been damaged, Reverend. The oil lights will carry us. But your orders were to stay in your cabin until the storm passed over. What are you doing here?
1: I have no need for the protection of the cabin, Captain. But for the sake of my native flock in Paripari, I must demand from you our position and the direction in which we are traveling.
0: Our position is just off the Spermondes, and our direction is roughly north by west.
1: Our fate is in your hands, Captain. So saying, I accuse you of the basest untruth. You reversed the direction of the ship, and in cowardice, you are retreating toward Macassar.
0: Reverend Beaver, if I could put a bow to Macassar, I would, but I can't. Our bow is for the storm, and we're losing way before it.
1: Captain Carney, I must reach Paripari.
0: Well, we'll make it.
1: When do you expect to resume your course?
0: When it's safe to do it.
1: I hope that will be soon, Captain.
0: So do I. Now, will you please go back to your cabin, Reverend? I got work to do.
1: As you command, Captain.
0: As he left, his hawk-like face was set in an expression that still could have been fear or anger or both. I started for the engine room to see what could be done about the generator. But before I got halfway across the cabin, I was faced by another example of the dwindling passenger discipline in the form of another visitor. This one was at least more pleasant. and he was still carrying his little black bag.
3: I see you've been blessed with a visit from my bunkmate. Aye, and a strange one he is, wandering about the ship the way he does.
0: What about you, Griffity? What are you doing out of your cabin?
3: I've come to share with you a startling bit of information.
0: Oh? What is it?
3: Griffity has been about some, Captain Dear, but for the life of me, never can I remember seeing a hale and hearty man huddled into a wheelchair before tonight.
0: What do you mean?
3: Well, it's making my rounds among the passengers, bringing them what help I could in the way of soothing words and medicaments, I quietly opened the door to the cabin of Mr. and Mrs. Alfred Cram. The gentleman was there alone, Captain, busying himself, pacing the floor fore and aft. Now, what do you think of that?
0: Yeah.
3: Closing the door without giving him a sight of me, I left, returning after a proper time and using my knuckles on the door. Come in, he says, and there he was in his wheelchair. Is there any help I can give you, says I. Get out, says he. Nobody prescribes for me but my personal physician. And where might he be, I ask him. Get out, says he, stiffening in anger. So I left him, and there's the story, Captain.
0: Yeah.
3: What do you make of it?
0: Nothing, Doc. It's none of my business. I got trouble enough of my own.
3: I suppose you're right. Yet it strikes me as queer that a man would waste his time in a wheelchair when he can walk about. But you'll have to admit, Captain Dear, it is a strange list of passengers you've got.
0: That it is, Griffity. That it is. I didn't know how strange they were until I made my second try for the engine room. This time I'd gotten to the cabin door before I was stopped. I made it across the bucking cabin as quickly as I could and pulled open the door to the companionway. In the dim light from the oil lamps, I could see two people standing by the cabin shared by Reverend Beaver and Dr. Griffity. One of them was Vera Cram, and the other, bare to the waist, his upper body covered with intricate tattooing visible even in the faint light, was the Reverend Harlan Beaver. His right arm was raised before he saw me, and his slap sent Vera Cram reeling across the companionway. Then he turned and went into his cabin.
5: Oh, Captain, thank heaven you've come.
0: What's going on, Mr. Cram?
5: My husband, Captain, my husband. I'm afraid he's dead.
0: Griffity materialized out of the gloom someplace. They both followed me into the Cram cabin. Both portholes were open, and a gale whipping through them had blown out the lamp. I started to light it after closing the ports, but Griffity stopped me.
3: We don't need light, Captain. Poor fellow's dead. And perhaps darkness would be more merciful to the poor widow. Take her out, Captain. I'll do all there is to do, which is little more than covering the deceased from the eyes of the living.
0: All right. Okay, Mrs. Cram, you can come into my cabin.
6: Oh, thank you, Captain. You're very kind.
0: It wasn't until she'd moved into the light that I noticed that a change had come over her. She was no longer without makeup, and she no longer dressed in shapeless clothes. She'd stopped trying to look 15 years older than she was, and she was quite becoming, even in widowhood. Sit down over here, Mrs. Cram. You won't feel a roll so much.
6: Oh, thank you.
0: Mm-hmm.
6: Captain, I feel that I must tell you something. I've got to talk to someone.
0: Oh, what about?
6: About my husband. I don't believe he died of natural causes. You saw Reverend Beaver in the companionway?
0: When he slugged you, yeah.
6: His clerical robes and his kindly attitudes are a disguise, Captain. I think he killed my husband.
0: Why?
6: Out of jealousy. Harlan Beaver and I were quite closely associated a few years ago. Intimately, you might say.
0: No.
6: But he got into serious trouble with the Dutch officials when he was sent to prison.
0: Mm-hmm.
6: I promised to wait for him, but while he was gone, I learned to hate him for what he'd done to me. I married Alfred. Harlan found me and wanted me back. He threatened many times to kill Alfred, and I'm convinced that he finally did.
0: Yeah. What's the idea of that clerical disguise, anyway? Just to cover up his tattoo work?
6: I'm risking my life in telling you this, Captain. Harlan never finished his prison term. He escaped.
0: Oh, yeah.
6: Captain Carney, could I please stay here under your protection? I'm afraid.
0: Well, if it'll make you feel any better, Mrs. Cram, sure. You're welcome to the cabin. By the time the overcast morning had arrived, the wind had dropped to a fresh, gusty breeze. We'd repaired the main backstay, and the Scarlet Queen plunged into the still heavy swells under sail again. We'd made a new course to Pari Pari. We were a half hour out, and I was just being relieved at the wheel when Griffity walked aft to meet me.
3: Could I have a private word with you, Captain?
0: Sure, Griffithy. How private? Mrs. Cram's in my cabin.
3: Well, in the one recently vacated by her husband.
0: Okay, come on. It's about Cram being killed instead of dying. I already heard it.
3: Well, did you now? And from whom, may I ask?
0: His wife. Oh, how about it?
3: It's the truth, Captain. He was poisoned. Did she confess?
0: No. She accused Beaver.
3: The Reverend now. And what might have been gnawing at him to drive him to such lengths?
0: The fact that he's not a reverend, he's an escaped convict.
3: Ah.
0: And jealousy over the woman from some past friendship.
3: Aye, now, splendid. All the elements of drama, Captain Gear.
0: Yeah? Well, you can have it, Griffithy. Sounds a little messy to me.
3: You don't approve of these people, Captain?
0: Not especially. None of them turn out to be what they looked like in the first place. The invalid isn't an invalid. He doesn't die, he's killed. The mousy woman turns into a sweater girl. The reverend is an escaped convict. That's a pretty good average.
3: Everybody but Griffithy. He came aboard a villain, and by the saints, a villain he'll remain. But to the gist. Feeling a pang of hunger just before Cram departed, and having a weakness for strained baby food myself, I went into the hold to get me a can.
0: You got guts, Griffithy, nosing around my ship.
3: Hey, but I'm willing to pay for the liberty I took. Did you know, Captain Dear, that you have a fortune on your ship? Or did I find it out?
0: What are you talking about?
3: Look here. Baby food.
0: The can he held out to me had been opened. The label called it strained vegetables. But the can was filled with salt-like white crystals. It wasn't hard to figure what it was or why Cram had been putting on the invalid act.
3: Narcotics, Captain. A ton of the stuff, I should say. Now listen, Captain Dear. You've an eye for profit, or you wouldn't be sailing these waters, carrying passengers and the like. The two of us have a fortune stacked up about us here in the cabin, and more in the hold. It's ours for the taking.
0: Yeah?
3: Thousands of florins. Dollars, if you like. Do you have the heart for it?
0: Well, that depends on our chances, Griffithy.
3: Who's to say no?
0: Vera Cram?
3: Yeah, she'll not say a word. Not with the specter of murder hanging over her own head. She'd have a time convincing anybody she didn't poison them for a full share of their supplies.
0: Mm-hmm. Do you think she did?
3: No, because I did. But nobody'll prove it, Captain Dear. Even if they try, which I doubt.
0: You did?
3: A few drops of poison in the oil of the lamp, Captain, after cutting the wires of the generator so we'd have the lamps. Death by absorption of the stuff. A trick developed by the Borgias, God love them, who used the wick of the candle for the same purpose.
0: A handy thing to know, isn't it?
3: Perfect condition. Small cabin, no ventilation, with the ports closed against the storm, and Captain Dear, no evidence. The lantern and I chucked over the side. What do you think of that?
0: That's very neat, Griffithy. I liked you better before I heard it, but it's very neat.
3: You'll join me in the venture?
0: What's the deal?
3: I simply face her with the truth. Offer her a choice between being turned over for smuggling and murder and freedom as an honest woman recently widowed due to natural causes, carrying in her hand a death certificate signed by me and witnessed by you, and dabbing at her eyes from grief brought on by seeing her poor husband buried at sea. What do you think of that?
0: I'll think it over.
3: The thinking's done. What do you mean, man?
0: Well, we've only seen one can of baby food, Griffithy. You stay here and check some of these. I'm going into the hold and look at some of the ones down there. Okay?
3: Well, you gave me a start, man. I thought you'd lost your heart.
0: Yeah. Not me, Griffithy.
3: Captain! Captain! What have you done?
0: After I locked his door, I did the same with those leading to the other principals. If there was anything I didn't want to get mixed up with, it was the Netherlands Indies Customs. They're tough at best and even tougher on non-nationals. I was going to turn over the whole shipload to the first official who'd take them. But I should have thrown them overboard and saved myself the trouble. Our hook hadn't been on the bottom of shallow anchorage off Pari Pari 5 minutes before the pudgy little local regent had climbed out of his dinghy and stomped into the cabin. The arrival didn't surprise me, but what he had to say did.
7: Captain Kearney, I have the pleasure to report that you are to be detained for the arrival of customs officers from Macassar.
0: Oh, I thought I'd give you the news, Regent. I got them all locked up for you, and the contraband is just as it came aboard.
7: You will receive no leniency for your late show of cooperation.
0: Leniency? Why should I need leniency?
7: Yeah, you ask me that, Captain.
0: Yeah, I ask you that. I didn't know what I had aboard until a little over an hour ago.
7: You waste your time. That true story came from Mikasa last night.
0: What true story?
7: That you loaded the cargo, Captain.
0: It wasn't cargo, and I didn't know what it was. The passengers were transferred from another ship. Papers, baggage, supplies, and all.
7: Yeah, you tell me that. But I tell you, Captain Van Riper went to the customs...
0: Captain Van Riper?
7: Yeah.
0: What does he know about it?
7: He says the cargo was not on his ship. That he saw you and the crane woman talking and that you took money from her.
0: Well, then it's a frame.
7: A what?
0: I don't know what you call it out here. It means Van Riper's lying.
7: Why should he lie?
0: To get me into trouble with customs. Hey, what company does he sail under, do you know?
7: It says on the message, it is here. Do you read that?
0: I don't have to. Constantino, isn't it?
7: That is the name.
0: Yeah, I thought so. Gallagher!
8: Hey, right down, skipper!
0: Never mind coming down. Up anchor, we're sailing out of here.
7: Wait.
8: Do you mean it, skipper?
0: Get moving, Red. Get us out of here.
8: Stand by to up anchor.
0: What's the sex? Yeah, I know, Fatty. You're a big man around here, but I can't stand still for this one. Now, do you want a pleasant trip, or do I have to brain you? And don't think I'm not mad enough to do it. Don't try it.
7: You resist the Netherlands Indies government?
0: When it reaches for a gun, I guess we'll have to. Now, I warned you, Fatty. I'll warn you again. You'll be a good boy, or I'll lash you to a mast.
7: You hear from
0: the... I've heard enough already. Now, come on, get up on your feet and follow me around. Don't talk, just listen. You know, if you behave, you'll make yourself a name on this island. Come on. Griffity, you there?
3: Hey, what's brewing? We're heading out to sea again.
0: I got good news for you, Griffity. Yeah, I got a Dutch official who wants to come in with us. Protection.
3: You don't say now. What a fortune will do to the official mind.
0: Here he is.
7: Yeah.
0: He's worried about one thing. He thinks too many people know the stuff's aboard.
7: Oh.
0: He doesn't quite believe that you and the woman and I are the only ones, and that even I didn't know until an hour or so ago.
3: That's right. There's not a thing to fear, man, dear. It was a good scheme from the beginning, and it's proven now.
0: Yeah, since you killed Cram.
3: Well, that is a subject without appeal when I'm faced with a uniform.
0: Thanks, Griffity. We'll get together later and map our course. After locking Griffity in his cabin again, I left the regent in Gallagher's hands and called on Vera Cram. All I had was passion and greed to work with, but sometimes when they're stirred together, they're strong medicine. To her, I told the whole story up to but not including the meeting with Dutch Law or its presence aboard. Then I went to the Reverend Harlan Beaver and told him the same, using only the truth, except in regard to one point. Because when I left him, he believed that Vera was not only denying him a share of the fortune in drugs as well as herself, but that she decided to share them both with Griffity. I led the regent into my cabin, tucked him in a corner out of sight but within hearing, and returned his gun to him. I stationed Red outside the passageway in case I needed him, and then I gathered the passengers.
1: What is the meaning of this meeting, Captain? I contracted for passage to my mission in...
0: You can drop the act and take off the high collar, Beaver. We all know who you are.
1: Vera.
6: I had to tell him, Holland, darling. I thought he'd help us.
1: Help us what? Spend a fortune from your narcotics?
3: Captain, I don't...
1: Shut up, Gravity!
6: I thought he'd help us with your escape, Holland, so that we could start our life together again, Holland.
3: But, Captain, why has the situation...
1: Keep quiet, Gravity!
6: Please, Holland.
3: Well, now, who might you be to be quiet in me?
1: Vera. I've taken a lass from you. The months in prison I did for you. The escape I did for you. The hiding in disguise I did for you. Even your marriage didn't stop me. But this has.
6: What, Harlan? I don't understand.
1: Don't lie to me. I'd only felt this way before. How easy it would have been.
6: But I don't understand.
1: After Cram is dead, and you decide to share what you are and what you have with Griffity, you don't understand that anything I felt for you has turned to hate.
6: Griffity, what have you been saying, Griffity?
3: I haven't been saying anything.
1: No, of course you haven't. Why should you?
3: Because I don't talk unless I think, Beaver, which is more than I can say for the two of you. But now I have thought, and I know why the captain has brought us here.
1: Don't try the gun, Griffity.
3: It is the captain who thinks he will gain, but he won't.
6: Alan, no!
0: The medicine almost backfired. Griffity pulled a revolver out of his pocket, pushing his chair back as he stood. He swung toward me, but Beaver's hate and jealousy were faster. His gun spoke before he realized that Griffith was drawing on me. He watched Griffith's body slump to the floor, and while he did, the truth came to him. He looked up at me, started to raise his gun again. Then my Dutch ally in the corner opened up. Beaver's right shoulder jerked twice under the shocks. He spun slowly around and collapsed loosely onto the deck.
7: He's not dead, no?
0: No, I don't think so, but thanks anyway.
9: Hey, Skipper, did it work all right?
0: Yeah, Red. You know, I think I set a record of some kind. I've been saved twice in as many minutes, once by an escaped convict and once by the law.
9: Not bad, Skipper, not bad.
7: Yeah, they will read about me in the newspapers in MacArthur.
0: Better than that, Fatty. You're going to make a personal appearance, because that's where we're going now. By 9 the following morning, we'd made the return trip to Macassar, left our cargo, including passengers dead and alive, in the fat hands of the regent, received our sailing orders, and headed out once more into a brightening sky over the strait. We left the harbor under power, but when we threaded through the traffic and found deep, clear water, we settled back on the wind.
10: Stand by to make sail!
0: The water was brushed into whitecaps by the playful gusts that were all that remained of the storm.
10: Stop it, chief! Make sail!
0: The mainsail drew up to its height. The boom swung heavenly out. The deck beneath me shuddered a little under the first rush of sail power.
10: Is it your chief, man? Smartly now!
0: The jibs went up and tightened. Then the mizzen, and the Scarlet Queen dug in, and the spray at her bow turned creamy with her speed, lifted into the air, blew to starboard like spindrift.
1: A better departure than the last one, Skipper.
0: Yeah, somewhat, mate.
1: Now, we ought to set up a rule. No more passengers. They just mess up the ship.
0: Well, they aren't all bad, Red.
1: Oh, I don't know.
0: Some of my best friends have been passengers.
1: Well, how about smugglers?
0: Well, all right, I'll go along with you there. We accept no more smugglers.
1: Yeah, well, it's a relief to hear that. I know I'll sleep easier.
0: You sound like you don't believe me, Red.
1: Sure, I believe you, but I just don't trust smugglers.
0: Well, that's a good, honest American remark, Red. I'm proud of you.
1: I'm proud of you, too. Drink, Skipper?
0: Yeah, if you're sure it isn't contraband. After you, mate. After you.

0: 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Sky overcast, wind light, carrying full sail. 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

0: Afloat with Henry Morgan. Afloat with Henry Morgan, written for radio by Warren Barry and a George Edwards production. Recovering from the deadly fever, Jeffrey discovers that he is too late to save Kitty. She's been taken a captive by Dietz and Dolores to Cuba. Kitty cares naught about her fate, believing that Jeffrey has forsaken her. Knowing that Dolores is gone, but ignorant of her destination, Jeffrey goes with Hero to Port Royal to warn Captain Morgan, but finds that he too has sailed. Jeopardizing his own liberty, Jeffrey appeals to Sir Thomas Mortford for help, admitting that he is an escaped convict, and tries to prove that he had no hand in stealing the Aztec necklet. He tells of his friendship with Dolores, but Sir Thomas interrupts him to ask how it was that Jeffrey became a convict.
1: Yes, that has been puzzling me too. You are obviously a man of education and intelligence. How is it that you were convicted and sent out to this colony with the riffraff, the scum of humanity?
2: That story has nothing at all to do with what I'm discussing tonight. It's done and can't be undone. I know what it means to my future by coming to you, Sir Thomas, tonight. It means my death. But it means much more to me to be able to save Henry Morgan, his men, and all their ships.
3: I would still like to hear your story, Hunter.
2: I will tell it to you, Sir Thomas, when I have made you believe what really happened on the night that the Aztec necklet was taken.
3: Yes, you have yet to convince me that what you told me is true.
2: It all seems so perfectly clear and logical now that I can't see how you can help but believe me.
1: Well, if you won't tell us your own story, get on with the story of the Aztec necklet and the woman who was masquerading as Sir Thomas's kinswoman.
2: The friendship of the woman I thought was Antoinette de Lacy meant so much to me that I fell in love with her. I can see now that she set out to make me fall in love with her. I was lonely, desperately unhappy. It was an easy thing to do.
3: Unhappy, lonely? What about Kitty? The story goes that you were over fond of her.
2: Before I met the Spanish spy, I went to Kitty because of my loneliness and for comfort. She never meant anything to me. She was just a woman who could make me forget. And I appreciated that. I appreciated all she did for me. But for some reason, best known for herself, she fell in love with me. How that fitted in with the plans Dietz made. Kitty fell in love with me in a jealous, possessive way. I couldn't make her understand that I was not in love with her, never had been. I tried to help her. I hated seeing her as a plaything for filthy seamen in the dirty tavern. But everything I tried to do for Kitty, she thought I was doing it because I was in love with her. Then I met the woman who was in your house, Sir Thomas. I tried to make Kitty understand that this other woman was part of the life which belonged to me, but I didn't succeed.
3: But what has all this to do with the Aztec necklet?
2: I believe the Aztec necklet was taken by Henry Morgan as a Spanish prize. I believe this woman knew of it. I believe the real Antoinette de Lacy fell into the Spanish hands. And this woman knew that you had never seen the real Antoinette, Sir Thomas. And so she learned all she could about her family and came in her stead.
3: Yes, we've surmised that already.
2: And she came for two purposes. One was to get the Aztec necklet, and the other was to betray Morgan into the hands of the Spanish. She has succeeded in one and is about to in the other. That is why I've come to you for help.
3: Will you please carry on and tell us about the night the Aztec necklet was stolen? Unless you can prove you had no hand in it, Hunter, I don't want to hear anything else, and you'll go back to the fate which you so richly deserve.
2: Not so long ago, a convict ship arrived in Port Royal. And aboard it was a convict named Blake.
1: Yes, I know that ship. I was in charge of the convicts aboard it.
2: Blake knew of me in my past life. I was with Kitty at the Dolphin Tavern. Blake recognized me. I tried to deny it and immediately left the tavern. Previously, Kitty had seen me with a woman, the one you thought to be Antoinette de Lacy's Thomas. She was mad with jealousy. After I left the tavern, she no doubt got the whole story of my past from the man named Blake. Then she must have told Dietz. Don't you see what a perfect opportunity this was? Don't you see they were both in league to get the necklet? What a chance it was for them to betray me and have the necklet disappear at the same time.
1: Yes. I can see what this man is getting at, Sir Thomas. Carry on, Hunter. I'm becoming very interested.
2: But it had to be done at the same time. Their idea was that they should get their hands on a necklet and have me disappear. That Dietz would make Kitty wear the necklet in the tavern on the same night, so that Morgan Seaman would see her wearing it. And then Dietz was to kidnap Kitty and take her away into hiding. Then, when the Spanish spy left for her homeland, Dietz and Kitty were to sail with her.
1: I believe you've hit the nail on the head, Hunter.
3: But tell me, how did they know the hiding place of the necklet? Morgan said only you knew of it, Hunter.
2: Well, perhaps I told her.
3: Oh, you betrayed that trust.
2: Not intentionally. But I did betray another trust.
3: What was that?
2: I'll come to that all in good time. After I left the Dolphin Tavern that night, after meeting Glegg, I was terrified that everything would be lost. I returned at once to the Flying Gull, hoping that I could see Captain Morgan and so beseech his aid.
3: Yes, Morgan was here with me that night.
2: I know. I gave word to the man on watch that no one was to come aboard who wanted to see me. I was frightened that Glegg would follow me.
3: And then what happened?
2: I went down to my quarters, hoping that Morgan would return aboard ship very soon. After a while, I received word that Dietz was waiting to see me on deck. I went up, and he told me he had come from Captain Morgan.
1: That was a lie. Morgan was with us.
2: He also told me that Morgan had given him a precious stone, which I was to put away for him.
3: Was the man Dietz alone?
2: At the moment, yes, but I didn't see him come aboard.
1: You mean, then, that the woman could have come aboard with him and hidden?
2: Yes, and I think that is exactly what did happen. Dietz showed me a precious stone. He told me Morgan wished me to place it in a hiding place. He also told me that Morgan wished to see me in half an hour's time at the Dolphin Tavern. Although I wanted to see Morgan, I was a bit fearful about going. But I thought I'd better obey orders. I took the stone from Dietz.
3: From where did the stone come from?
2: I have no idea. I didn't examine it. To me, it looked like one which I'd seen in Morgan's hiding place. Perhaps Dietz had held that gem, awaiting such an opportunity. Anyhow, I took the gem to Morgan's cabin. I placed it in the hiding place. Now, I believe that the woman was already hiding in the cabin and saw me put it away. I then returned to my quarters, not wishing to be seen about on the deck. I later went to the Dolphin Tavern. Whilst I was in my quarters, they must have escaped with the Aztec necklace, going straight back to the Dolphin Tavern where they waited for me.
3: You went there to find Morgan?
2: Yes. And I remember now that as I approached, I saw drawn up on the other side a closed-in carriage. I think, no doubt, that in that carriage was Dietz and the woman. As I approached, Kitty came to me. And as soon as she spoke to me, two members of the watch arrested me.
3: So it was Kitty who betrayed you?
2: Yes. Goaded into it by Dietz and a Spanish woman. As they took me away, I asked her to go to Morgan and tell him what really happened. And I believe she possibly tried to do it, but was stopped by Dietz, who made her wear the necklace into the tavern. And then, later in the evening, he took her away by force.
1: You disappeared? Kitty disappeared as well as the Aztec necklace. If all this is true, it's a devilish cunning plot.
2: It can be proved by checking up with the authorities as to what I was doing on that night.
3: But why was Kitty afraid?
2: For two reasons. One, that it was to be thought she had run away with me. And the second, that Dietz wanted her for himself. I have no doubt that the payment for the part he played in getting the Aztec necklace was a passage back to a Spanish possession. And he wanted to take poor Kitty with him. And he succeeded. I can't bear to think of her fate. It's too terrible.
3: So they've gone. And it seems as though the Aztec necklace and Kitty have both gone for good. But you said you betrayed another trust. What was that?
2: I believe in this woman who is masquerading as your kinswoman. I can see now that she very cleverly wormed from me information which she wanted in honeyed words of love, as though concerned for my safety. She got me to tell her all that I knew of Henry Morgan's plans. She knows where he is going. She knows what he plans to do. Spain will give large rewards to anyone who captures Captain Morgan. That is why I've come to you, Thomas. That's why I've thrown away my liberty and what chance I had of making a permanent escape, because I can't bear the thought of Henry Morgan sailing unsuspectingly into a trap. And from the trap which they set, there will be no escape.
3: But Morgan has gone. We can't recall him.
2: I know to where he is going. I can give you full details. His ships are heavy and cumbersome. Send a fast ship off in pursuit. A ship which will overtake him before he reaches his destination. And before I return from where I escaped, I will tell you all that I know.
3: Colonel Atterbury, what do you say about this story that we've just heard?
1: I believe it, Sir Thomas, I believe it. Remember how Morgan said it just didn't add up together? He couldn't understand Hunter taking the necklet, giving it to Kitty, when this other woman was so anxious to get it.
3: Yes, he did say that. Hunter, I believe your story, but I must check up with the authorities.
2: Well, freedom and life were nice while they lasted.
3: Tell me, how did you come to be sent here? You've told me the story of the Aztec necklet. Now tell me your own story.
2: There's nothing much to tell, really. I was a fool who had too much trust in my fellow men. I was born to a life of ease, Sir Thomas, and comfort. I was always sorry for the underdog. I was against, and still am against, harsh laws which send human beings into captivity and slavery.
1: Well, those convictions don't send you to Jamaica?
2: They did, in a way. Because a man came to me. A man named Glegg. He told me that he'd been in trouble once with the authorities. That they had hounded him ever since. He couldn't get a job. He was driven by starvation back to crime. I gave him a job. He was with me some months, and then one day he suddenly disappeared.
3: Oh, what happened?
2: The next day, the Bow Street runners came to my house. They searched it and found hidden in one of my bedrooms jewels. Jewels that had been stolen from my friends. They're only part of the missing jewels. Glegg had managed to get away with the rest. But he left those there just to incriminate me. I was arrested, tried, sent out to Jamaica as a convict.
3: And Hunter, how did you manage to get free and join Captain Henry Morgan?
0: How was it that Jeffrey Hunter was abroad that night in Port Royal when he saved the life of Captain Henry Morgan? Listen to the next episode of Afloat with Henry Morgan.

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19: Up in the sky, look, it's a bird.
20: It's a plane.
19: It's Superman.
18: And now, Superman, champion of the weak and the oppressed, valiant fighter for truth and justice, faster than an airplane, stronger than a locomotive, he came from the planet Krypton to walk the Earth disguised as mild Clark Kent, news reporter for the Daily Planet. Kent had arrived in the Arctic ice field searching for a special expedition sent out by his newspaper, which was headed by Professor Peters and Ray Martin. Peters and Martin had vanished into the wilds of Ellesmere Land in an effort to find what had become of the famous explorer, Captain Alonzo Cragg, missing for over 3 years, but still believed alive. When we last saw him, Kent had become Superman and had plunged into the sea to rescue the ship from surrounding icebergs. Barely in time, with superhuman strength, he thrust aside the towering tons of ice and forced a path for the ship to the coast of Ellesmere Land. As our story continues today, some time has passed. Kent's expedition has established a base camp, and he and Captain Walters have taken a dog team out into the icy wastes, still heading north in an effort to pick up the trail of Peters and Martin. It is evening. The Arctic night has fallen, and Kent and Walters are discussing whether to remain where they are or strike back toward their base. Walter is gradually giving way to apprehension. Listen.
21: Oh, now down, down, down.
0: What's the matter? What are we stopping for, Captain?
11: Mr. Kent, I don't know. I can't be sure. But I feel as if something was watching me. Following close behind all the time and watching. Out there in the dark. Don't you feel that?
0: Well, since you mention it, I do.
11: You was asking me if I was afraid. I am afraid, Mr. Kent. I'm afraid of what may happen. There's things going on that I don't understand. For instance, how did we get out of them icebergs? They was all around us.
0: I don't know, Captain. Just a miracle.
11: Listen, that's Chico, the lead dog. And he's afraid, too. Look at him. He's standing right up in his harness. They hear things that we don't hear, Mr. Kent. Who's to say that they don't see things we don't see?
0: Stop it, Walters. Your nerve's gone. You'll have me seeing things and hearing things next. Now, look here. Back on the boat before we made shore, you started to tell me why you sent that telegraph message to Editor White about having to hurry.
11: What about it?
0: Well, what did you mean?
11: Well, I'd found that ring, hadn't I? The one you said Alonzo Craig's sister gave Martin.
0: Yes, I meant to ask you about that. Where did you get it?
11: An Injun brought it down to Port Ormond. But he'd never say where he got it.
0: Do you think he stole it?
11: Maybe so. But how? Martin hid it when he left Port Ormond for Ellesmere Land. I know that.
0: Oh, look, Walter, stop beating around the bush. Tell me what you really do think. Great Scott, man, this isn't time to keep things back.
11: All right, I will tell you. I think Alonzo Craig found out where that Injun treasure was, the Luck of the North. And I think that old witch doctor got him.
0: What? The head of the tribe? The one who never dies?
11: That's what they say.
0: Well, all right. What about Peters and Martin? Who got them?
11: I don't know. But Peters and Martin, they never should have come up here. The tribe hates white men. They've proved that before.
0: I understand they're white themselves.
11: Oh, maybe. Nobody knows for sure. Nobody's ever been up here to see.
0: Chico. What's the matter with him? Walters, look. He seems to see something.
11: Kent. He does see something. Up in the sky.
0: What?
11: Kent, look.
0: Good heavens. Walters, what is it?
11: It's a man. The figure of a man up in the clouds. The figure of a man in pale green fire. Kent,
0: look. It's getting clearer. It's tremendous, Walters. It's an Indian. It's the figure of an Indian.
11: He's got his hand raised. It's a warning, Kent. It means to go back. What is it? Look.
0: Walters, you stay right here. Don't move.
11: Kent, where are you going? Wait.
0: Just stay by the sled. Keep the dogs quiet.
11: It's getting brighter. Kent.
20: I don't know what's going on here, but I'm certainly going to find out. There's something in those clouds, all right. Up we go. Up, up. I can't blame Walters for feeling shaky. I felt the same way myself. Unseen eyes following us, watching us all the time. Now then, into those clouds. Whatever you are, here we come. Here, not a thing. Not a sign of Indians or fire or anything else. Just clouds and mist. Well, I don't understand it. There isn't anything here, yet I did see that figure, whatever it was. Walters was right. It was warning us away. Well, no use staying up here. Might as well get back down and see what happens next. Down we go again. Down, down.
0: Coming, Walters. I'm right here.
11: Where you been?
0: I ran up to that little hummock to see if I could make something out of that thing in the sky.
11: It ain't there no more. Did you see anything?
0: No, not a thing.
11: Well, we see it. You can't get around that.
0: No, I'm not trying to. The question now is, what do we do?
11: I'd say we go back right now.
0: Oh, it's too dark. We'd miss our own trail.
11: I'd say try it anyway. Do you want to spend the night here? What's the matter? What you looking at now?
0: I'm not sure. Up there ahead. Through the opening in those cliffs. Can you see anything?
11: Too dark to see much.
0: Looks like a valley opening out beyond the cliffs. Look, Walters. Look, through that opening. Don't you see something up there? Don't you?
11: Which way? No, I don't see nothing.
0: Look again. Keep looking.
11: Wait a minute. Yes, I do, sir. I do see something, Kent. It's a light.
0: That's it, Walters. There's a flickering light up in that valley. It's almost like a signal light. Come on.
11: Come on. What do you mean? Where are you going?
0: Up there, of course. Man, don't you understand? It may be Peters and Martin.
11: Can't wait. What about that figure? That engine in the sky? Whatever it was, it said, go back. Go back, just as plain as day.
0: Never mind. We're going on, Walters. We've got to. Come on, get the dogs going. Hurry up.
11: Kent, I'm telling you, we better not.
0: Walters, if it is Peters and Martin and they're hurt or dying of starvation, would you want to leave them here to die? Would you?
11: No, no, we couldn't do that. Injuns or no Injuns. Frisco! Chico, up! Get up! Come on! Up!
0: That's the stuff, Walters. I know you wouldn't quit. We'll head right for that opening in the cliff. Look, the light's still there.
1: Come on! Get a move on you! Mush it in!
18: Far away in the darkness of the Arctic night, a faint and flickering signal beckons to Clark Kent and Captain Walters. Under the shadow of the cliffs, on across the crackling ice fields, the panting dog team draws ever closer. And meanwhile, behind them and on every hand, dark forms close in along the trail, slipping silently from rock to rock, hiding behind shadowy blocks of snow and ice.
0: There it is, Walters. We're through the opening of the cliff. And there's the light.
11: It is a light, sure enough. Say, there's a hut there, too. Eskimo Ice House. I can just make it out.
0: All right. This is close enough. Stop the team. Pull up.
11: Oh, oh, there you are. Chico, oh, down, down, down, down. You think this is close enough? I'll have to peg down the dogs.
0: Sure, we'll walk the rest of the way. Well, that light's still there. Make it fast, Walters.
11: All right. I reckon this will hold them.
0: All right, come on. If it's Peters and Martin, they may be in bad shape.
11: Kent, the light's gone out.
0: That's so. It was up there on top of the hut.

0: Kent. Kent, the light's gone out.
1: That's so. It was up there on top of the hut. Must have been some kind of a lamp. Here we are. Did you think to bring a light?
0: Yeah, I got my flashlight.
1: Good.
0: There's the door.
1: All right, I'll go first. You crawl in behind me.
0: Careful now. You don't know what's in there. Maybe you better take the light.
1: It's all right. Come on in.
0: Well, say, I don't... Why, it's empty. There ain't nobody here.
1: Martin? Ray Martin? Professor Peters?
0: No use. This is all there is to it. If they was here, you'd see them. But look, there's a whole lot of stuff here. Maybe if we got a look at that, we might be able to tell if there's theirs or not. Listen, Kent. The dogs.
1: What's happening?
0: Something's got after them. Kent, you stay where you are. Don't go outside. Don't you do it.
1: Captain, whatever it is, we've got to save those dogs. Do you want to die right here? Come on, out the way we came in. Out through the hole.
0: No, don't you do it. Kent, look. There's a face. A face there at the door. An Injun, Kent. An Injun.
1: All right. Then we know what we're up against. Come on.
0: No, no. Don't you see? They set that light. They just wanted to catch us in the hut. It was a trick, Kent.
1: Come on, Walter. Stay here if you like. I'm going out. Oh. All right. If you want trouble, you can have it. Just wait till I get outside.
2: Oh, I think you'll try knocking my brains out, do you? Well, come closer and try again. Ah, there we are. Out in the clear. Now then. I think I can do better from the air. If it doesn't do anything else, it may startle a bit. Watch out. Here I come. One in each hand. That ought to give them something to think about. There. How do you like that? Try to knock strangers on the head, will you? There. Now then. Where's Walters? Oh, there he comes. Watch it! The devil! Oh, they've hit Walters with a club. But I'll settle that. I've just been playing before. See how you like this.
1: Oh. Yeah, now, you're coming around all right, Captain.
0: What? Where am I?
1: Right here, inside the igloo. How do you feel?
0: Kent, what happened?
1: We were mobbed, Walters. One of your Indian friends hit you over the head with a club before I could stop him.
0: Injuns? But where are they now?
1: They're gone, thank you. I told them to go and they went like that.
0: What? You fought them off? But they'll come back?
1: Oh, no, they won't. Not those Indians. Oh, forget it, Walters. I got something much more interesting. If you're not feeling too low...
0: I'll be all right. I got a good thick head. What's up?
1: Walters, you were right and so was I.
0: What do you mean?
1: It was a trap, all right. Those devils meant to get us in here and probably wipe us out. And I'm afraid that's what happened to Peters and Martin, too.
0: Kent, what do you mean?
1: I've been searching around. I found something here in the igloo. Something mighty important. Can you sit up, Walters?
0: Yep. There.
1: All right. Just look here. Look at this.
0: What you got there? What is that, Kent? Tell me, what is it? Kent, tell me. What is it?
3: Huddled in the tiny Eskimo ice cabin, Kent and Walters stare unbelievingly at what Kent holds in his hands. The clue that sets them definitely on the trail of Professor Peters and Ray Martin. What is it? And what will happen when they set out tomorrow morning to follow it down? And meanwhile, what of Peters and Martin themselves? Are they still alive? And if they are, can Kent and Walters reach them in time? Tune in next time and follow the story of Superman. And remember, be sure to tune in the next thrilling installment of the amazing transcription feature, Superman.
4: Up in the sky, look! It's a bird!
5: It's a plane!
4: It's Superman!
3: Superman is a copyrighted feature appearing in Action Comics magazine.
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0: Last night. 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
5: Spy catcher. A series of true stories of the unceasing search for enemy spies in war. Based on the memoirs of Lieutenant Colonel Oreste Pinto of the Allied Counterintelligence Service. This week's story is entitled The Infernal Triangle. The part of Colonel Pinto is played by Bernard Archer.
6: In May 1945, the war in Europe had just ended, but the hunt for spies was still on. My intelligence headquarters was now in the wing of a large prison near The Hague, called as a joke the Hotel Orange. In the first uneasy weeks of peace, hundreds of complaints, denunciations and anonymous letters arrived at my headquarters. Among them, a single sheet of paper with a message in pencil, in block capitals, and unsigned. It was in Dutch, and translated, it read, Mrs. Sanders is a Hun lover and a spy. It is your duty to investigate her. Death to traitors. There was nothing remarkable about the paper. It was from a cheap scribbling pad and had no watermark. The writing, although in block capitals, was that of an educated person and had a flowing style. The full stops were very distinct. Now, I dislike anonymous letters, but as the writer said, it was my duty to investigate. Sanders is a very common Dutch name, and it took me several hours to list all the married women in the district who bore the name, and several days to whittle the list down to one possible name. When I had done this, I decided that I should first call on the mayor.
7: Morning, Mayor.
8: Oh, please sit down. Now, what can I do for you?
7: Well, I'd like you to read this note, sir.
8: Oh, thank you.
7: Well, what do you think of it?
8: Must you investigate this, Colonel?
7: Yes, I think so. What's your opinion?
8: I don't know. It's a very delicate problem. I just don't know what to advise.
7: You know this woman?
8: Yes. But it's the husband, Ernst Sanders, that I'm thinking about. He's the hero of our resistance, and he's just returned to us. Tortured, broken, and in ill health. That's what the Germans did to him. He returned to us only a month ago, very ill. We had to find special food for him. You see, he did so much for us. We even raised a special fund for him, because he hasn't any money now.
7: And his wife?
8: His wife? Oh, I expect you'll want this bag.
7: No, thank you.
8: Colonel, I'd like to impress this on you. She's been wonderful. She's devoted herself to him, she's nursed him carefully, and she's bringing him back to life. We're all very grateful to her.
7: Then why should anyone write this?
8: don't know. But there's always someone who's jealous of a hero.
7: Jealous of him or of her?
8: Again, I don't know. You know what's happening here. There are jealousies. There are old scores to be settled.
7: What did her husband do for the resistance?
8: Before the war, Ernst Sanders was a master printer. You wouldn't think so now, but before the war, his printing shop was the best in our town. He was a craftsman, you understand? When the Germans came, they took over his printing shop, and it was there that they printed their important orders and highly confidential papers. They needed his skill, but they put guards on his printing shop, and none of the workmen could learn very much, except Ernst. He was able to learn about the new orders the Germans were preparing, and he passed this information to us. Now, this was very useful, and it saved many lives.
7: Was he betrayed?
8: We never found out.
7: Were any other members of the resistance arrested about the same time?
8: Yes, but there was always some arrest. The Germans were very active here.
7: Were any Germans billeted in the Sanders home?
8: Yes, but they were billeted in many of our homes. Mrs. Sanders would have had no say in that.
7: Were they billeted there after he'd been arrested?
8: Yes, but also before he was arrested. So
7: who was billeted there at the time of Sanders' arrest?
8: Oh, I can tell you that. We're making a record of all Germans who were billeted on civilians for compensation and for war crimes. Yes. I have it here. A Major Hauptmann.
7: Any complaints against him?
8: No.
7: How long was he billeted there?
8: Let's see. There in September. Ernst Sanders was arrested in November. That's 2 months.
7: And how long was he there after the arrest?
8: Almost a year, until the Germans retreated in the next winter.
7: I think I will see her.
8: Are you quite sure? Do you think this scandalous letter's worth investigating? I assure you it can only do harm.
7: Well, that's a risk that I'm afraid we'll have to take.
8: Let me know what happened.
7: Yes. Well, thank you, sir. And I'll let you know.
9: Mrs. Sanders?
2: Yes?
9: Well, good morning. I'm Colonel Pinto. I'm in charge of security, and I'm making some inquiries in this district. I'd like to talk to you. Do you mind if I come in?
2: Please, come in. Will you come upstairs?
9: Oh, thank you.
2: Is it about my husband?
9: Yes. Is he at home?
2: No.
9: Oh, perhaps I can see him later. But I would like to speak to you.
2: Do sit down. I was just having some coffee. Would you like some?
9: No, that's very kind of you.
2: I'm afraid it serves apt, but that's all we have.
9: It hasn't been easy for you since the war.
2: It hasn't been easy for anyone.
9: Thank you.
2: Is there some important reason for your visit?
9: Yes, Mrs. Sanders, there is. Do you mind if we talk about it now?
2: No.
9: I'd like you to read this note. Have you anything to say about that?
2: Colonel, it is your job to question people.
9: Yes.
2: You usually get the truth, in the end.
9: Yes, in the end, I usually get the truth.
2: Then there's not much sense in telling lies to you. This letter is quite true.
9: That you're a Hun lover and a traitor.
2: No, not that. But what the letter means is true.
9: And what does it mean?
2: It means that in the war, Can I please tell you the story from the beginning?
9: Well, since you're going to tell me the truth, Mrs. Sanders, can we come quickly to the point? What part did you play in your husband's arrest?
2: None. It was not like that. That's not what it means. I love my husband.
9: Oh, will you tell me about his arrest?
2: Yes, I will tell you. It was because he was arrested...
9: There was a German officer billeted here.
2: Yes.
9: Was he responsible for your husband's arrest?
2: No.
9: What was his name?
2: Major Hauptmann.
9: Well, tell me about the arrest.
2: Please, can I tell you my story?
9: Yes, I'm sorry. Forgive me. Please do.
2: Major Hauptmann was billeted here because he was ill. He'd been on the Eastern Front where he'd been wounded, and he was sent here to get well. He was attending hospital, he was given special rations, and he was given our best room. When he was here, for a while, he tried to make friends. He tried to make little gifts, you understand, real coffee and chocolate and things we hadn't seen for years. I wouldn't take them, and I asked that he should keep to his room. But Ernst, my husband, said that I should take them. Ernst was working in the resistance, and he didn't want this German to report us as being unfriendly. You see, Ernst was working all the time with German guards over him, and he said it would make it difficult. for him.
9: Yes, I understand. And did this pretense of being friendly help?
2: We thought it did. He was a very quiet young man, and he was very grateful if Ernst would sometimes have a meal with him in his room and share his special food, and if we talked with him in the evening. My husband thought it helped him being friendly to a German officer. He was of the SS.
9: But this friendship didn't prevent your husband from being arrested?
2: No. But Major Hartmann tried to help my husband.
9: How long was it after this Major came that your husband was arrested?
2: Only 2 months.
9: And did the little gifts of coffee and chocolate continue?
2: Yes.
9: Was this Major Hauptmann present when your husband was arrested?
2: No, he was out that evening. He came back very late and came to this room. He'd heard what had happened and said he was sorry, and also that he'd been to the prison to see Ernst and would do his best for him.
9: What could he do for him?
2: He asked me if Ernst was in the resistance. I said no. He said if he was arrested only on suspicion, he could speak for him. Being an officer of the SS, he could say that he lived here, that he'd been friendly with us, and that he'd never heard us speak against the Reich.
9: But he'd lived here only 2 months.
2: I was grateful for anything that could be done to save my husband.
9: So your husband's idea of pretending to be friendly was right?
2: Yes.
9: And what happened?
2: Next day, he went to the prison again. And when he came back, he said it was very serious. He said there was proof that my husband was in the resistance and had been passing secret information. He said Ernst was an enemy of the Reich, and if convicted, he would die, and that there was still something he could do to help.
9: Why was he so anxious to help an enemy of the Reich? Did he like your husband, or did he like living here?
2: He liked living here. Next day, he came here and told me that my husband was to be tried. He said there was no hope of him being released, and great danger that he would be shot. He said that if I wished it, he would speak for Ernst and might save his life.
9: And in return for doing this?
2: He would continue to stay here.
9: As your lover?
2: Yes.
9: What did you say to that?
2: I said it was impossible. I couldn't do it. He said that my husband might be shot tomorrow, perhaps the next day. I said, if I agreed, what proof could I have that they didn't shoot him?
9: And what proof did he offer?
2: He said that he could show me a copy of the verdict of the court. I said, how would I know that they wouldn't shoot him some other time? How would I know my husband was alive?
9: What did he say?
2: He said that he could arrange for him to write to me from prison.
9: Did your husband write to you from prison?
2: Yes.
9: How long did Major Hartmann stay here with you?
2: A year. He left when the British came. He said he was going to Germany.
9: What's your feeling about it now?
2: My husband is alive. He's come back to me.
9: I mean, about this German major.
2: He could have made it difficult, but he didn't. He was very, very kind.
9: Well, what happened when your husband returned?
2: I was so pleased to see him. It didn't matter what had happened to me, just what had happened to him. They tortured him. He was very ill.
9: Well, the people have been very good to him since he came home.
2: Yes. He's a hero.
9: The whole town is proud of him. I'm told they gave very generously to a fund for his recovery.
2: Yes, but I felt badly about taking the money. You see, when he returned, he'd lost his memory. He was like a child. He couldn't do anything for himself, and I had to look after him. After his prison camp had been liberated, he'd wandered for weeks in Germany. Round his waist, he had money, a lot of money. First, he couldn't remember where he'd got it. Then he remembered that he'd found a German convoy that had been bombed by the RAF. He was starving, and he thought that there'd be food in the truck. Searched them. There was no food, just money to pay the soldiers. He was starving, and there was nothing but money, Dutch money. He took thousands of the guilder notes and tied them in bundles round his waist to make him rich so that he'd never starve again. Then he forgot about them and was still carrying them when he came home.
9: Well, don't worry about the money. If I'd been in the prison camp, I think I'd make them pay for it, too. Now, about Major Hartmann.
2: As far as I'm concerned, it's my husband. Please, be careful what you say.
10: Hello? Who's this?
9: May I introduce myself, Mr. Saunders? I'm Pinto, Colonel Pinto. I belong to the Dutch counterintelligence mission stationed here. I've been making some routine inquiries in the district, and your wife very kindly offered me a cup of coffee.
11: What is it you want to know?
9: I'm acting on instructions from Berlin, from our intelligence headquarters there. It seems that they've arrested a number of high-ranking SS officers who may later be tried as war criminals. Some of them were once stationed in this district, and I've been asked to make inquiries.
11: But why do you come here?
9: Well, it's just part of a general check. We want to know how they behaved, if there are any complaints against them. You printed the German orders, and you may know their names.
11: I don't remember names.
9: One is a Colonel von Buchwald. The other is called Hauptmann, Major Hauptmann.
11: Von Buchwald? It means nothing to me. I've heard so many German names, I can't remember them.
9: Hauptmann? Major Hauptmann? Your wife was telling me that a Major Hauptmann was billeted here.
11: Yes?
9: And was concerned in your arrest.
11: Was he?
9: And if this is the same person as the officer concerned in your arrest, do you wish to make any charges against him? Or any complaints about his behavior while he was billeted here?
11: Would that mean being a witness at a trial?
9: Possibly.
11: Going to Germany?
9: Yes.
11: I won't go back to Germany again. Ever. Have you seen this?
12: They tortured him.
9: May I see?
11: With lighted cigarettes on the backs of my hands to make me talk.
9: Then you have charges to make.
11: Hauptmann didn't do that. I have nothing against Hauptmann.
9: Was he concerned in your arrest?
11: He spoke for me at my trial. He stopped them shooting me, for what that was worth.
9: You have no complaints?
11: I have complaints against all Germans. I would talk them into the pit for what they did to me. But I'm home now. And I'm staying home.
9: Yes, I understand. And I'm sorry if I distressed you, but I'd be grateful if you would call at my office and make a statement. A simple statement that I can pass to Berlin. We have to send them, even if there's no complaint. I'm at the Hotel Orange. Good afternoon.
13: Thank you.
9: When I returned to my office, I was already determined to know the real truth behind the anonymous letter. So while I was waiting Sanders' arrival, I decided to follow another line of inquiry. Captain Vegas, please. Vegas? Do we still hold that supply of German documents? Yes, those that I dealt with the other day, the batch from Breda. But I'd like to have another look at the German notebooks. The intelligence notebooks. Yeah. I'll send them right away. While I waited, I studied the anonymous note again. And I was sure that there was more in it than the writer expected me to know.
14: The notebook, sir. And Captain Lagos will look out some others.
9: No, this will do.
14: And Mr. Sanders has come to see you, sir.
9: Oh, I'll send him in.
14: Sanders, please. Is that all, sir?
9: Yes, thank you. Come in, Mr. Sanders.
15: Thank you.
9: Please sit down.
15: Thank you.
9: I won't keep you any longer than is necessary, but there are certain formalities. Cigarette?
15: Thank you.
9: As you can imagine, there are going to be many trials for war crimes, and we must try to get all the information we can. Our concern at the moment is one Major Hauptmann, an officer of the SS who was billeted at your home. I'm told that he was an officer from the Eastern Front where he was wounded and was here for a period of convalescence.
15: Yes.
9: As I understand it, you have no complaint about his behavior at your home.
15: I have no complaint.
9: Well, would you like to testify that he spoke for you at your trial?
15: Do I have to do all this?
9: No. I've written down what I thought you might say.
15: I see.
9: Tell me if you want anything altered. You need only attest to its accuracy.
15: Well...
9: Shall I read it?
15: Yes.
9: You'll then write your name.
15: Mm-hmm.
9: I am Sanders, and you then write your full address. Do hereby declare that this statement made by me on the 14th day of June 1945 is a voluntary statement and made entirely of my own free will. We must start like this, so that if it's produced in court, the defense can't claim that it was made under duress.
15: Mm-hmm.
9: Now... From shortly after the time when Holland was occupied by the German forces until I was arrested on November the 3rd, 1943, various German officers were billeted at my home. I understand that the Court of Inquiry is primarily interested in one Major Hauptmann.
15: Mm-hmm.
9: I cannot recall the names of any other German officers, but wish to state that no German officer billeted at my home ever behaved incorrectly to myself or to my wife. Is that correct?
15: Yes, to the best of my knowledge.
9: The statement goes on. Major Hauptmann was the German officer billeted on me at the time of my arrest. I do further state that at this time, I knew him to be a member of the German intelligence service.
12: Why, you...
9: Please sit down. And his helpful and friendly attitude towards me saved me from an earlier arrest when I was working for the resistance and persuaded me to work for him in the German corps.
12: I didn't say that.
9: Listen. My arrest on November the 3rd was arranged by him so that...
12: I didn't say a word of that.
9: No. But you can't deny it. Can you?
12: No, of course I deny it. What is this? You made that up. You wrote that yourself.
9: Did I? Or did I find it in this German notebook?
12: You're trying a trick.
9: You read German?
12: Yes, let me see it.
9: Why are you so anxious? Why are you so upset?
12: Nothing in that about me.
9: Maybe. Maybe not. But you've told me all I need to know. Now be quiet and let's talk about Major Huffman. He arrives at your house. He's supposed to be convalescing. He stays for a year. That's a long time to be convalescent.
12: I know nothing about that. I wasn't here.
9: All right, let's come from another angle. You are in the resistance. You're passing on valuable information which can only be obtained in your printing shop.
12: Well, that is true.
9: That's a very courageous thing to do. But it's only a matter of time before the Germans narrow down the source of this leak. They narrow it to you, and an arrangement is made. It's been done before. The Gestapo are good at making arrangements. It's part of this arrangement that a Major Hauptmann is billeted on you. For the first time, you have to be friendly with a German. You have to go to his room to talk things over with him. You tell your wife that you're pretending. You make her take gifts from him. And when the arrangement has been made, when your new job is arranged, there's a fake arrest.
12: I was arrested and sent to prison. You can ask my wife.
9: No, no, she was taken in by it. She's trying to protect you. She believes she saved your life. But when you came back to Holland, you were surprised to learn from your wife that Hauptmann had spoken up so bravely for you at your trial. You were surprised because there wasn't any trial.
12: I was arrested as a member of the resistance and tried as an enemy of the Reich.
9: And an SS officer spoke up and saved your life. Why? You can't answer that because that was only his story to your wife. Why? Why should he tell her that? Why should he tell her that when you know that there never was a trial? We have all the captured documents for this area, and you were never tried.
12: You can't prove that. Just because you can't find the papers.
9: All right, now let's talk about the money. The money you didn't tell the mayor about. In the retreat, the Germans were short of trucks and they were short of petrol. So they had to leave a lot of valuable equipment behind. They could take only what was essential, only what they had trucks for. Are you telling me that they loaded some of them with worthless paper money to take back to Germany? Dutch money? What use was it to them? It was no use to them. And it wasn't in a military convoy, bombed or unbombed. Where did you get it?
12: I stole it from the German trucks.
9: And I don't believe you. I had some sympathy for you. You worked for the resistance and you were then forced to work for the Germans. There was a job they forced you to do. I don't yet know what that job was. But this was the payment for it. And you weren't going to give it up.
12: The Dutch people will never believe this.
9: Why not?
12: Because every occupied town must have a resistance hero. In this town, I am the hero. They need me. And this is their proof.
9: Your scar?
12: Yes!
9: They're not even real. I saw that this morning. I've seen too many hands and faces scarred by the Gestapo to be taken in by that. How did you fake it? Acid?
12: They won't believe you. They daren't. They'd sooner shoot you than me.
9: Not when they hear the story. The arrival of this unattached SS officer, Hauptmann. Your friendship with him. Talking to him in his room at night. The improbable manner of your arrest. No record of your trial. And your return after the war with fake scars, a great deal of money, and a convenient loss of memory.
12: They won't believe that. You've no proof of what you're saying. But they know me, and they'll believe my story.
9: Do they? Supposing I find Hauptmann and bring him here. He'll want to clear himself. He'll tell the truth.
12: Hauptmann, SS, butchers, born liars, haters of the Dutch. If you bring him here, they'll hang him.
9: Will you sign this statement?
12: No. And without it, you can do nothing. Your story is thin. Mine is strong. No one will believe you.
9: One person will believe me. Your wife. Why did you try to denounce her? This note was written by someone in the printing or the publishing trade. The thick pencil, the capital letters, and the little circle around the full stop. That's a printer's sign. This is how printers write. When I showed it to your wife, she recognized it. And why did you write this? She believed in you. She was trying to help you. Can't you trust anyone now? Must you even inform on your own wife like this? It's a pity your wife told you that your friend, Hauptmann, said that she'd spoken at your trial and saved your life. You knew there was no trial. You wondered why he said it. And you wanted me to find out for you. I've not yet finished with you, Sanders, but you can go home. See if you're still a hero to your wife. Ernst Sanders was right. The examining magistrate refused my evidence. Sanders' reputation as a hero was too strong in the town. But what really caused him to write the note that almost trapped him? Something he knew, or a traitor's conscience building its own little hell? Well, it happened.
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0: How long has he been there, Mr. Babcock?
1: Over 4 hours, Inspector. Somebody down in the street saw him, and I turned in the alarm.
0: Anybody in the room now?
1: Only the chambermaid, sir. The man will talk to her. He swears he'll jump if anyone else tries to get near him. Oh, it's a frightful thing for the hotel, Inspector. Frightful.
0: Have you been inside?
1: Oh, no, sir. The divisional inspector tried, sir, but the man nearly jumped.
0: All right. You better stay out here.
1: You're going in, Inspector?
0: Don't worry. I won't let him see me. It was 10 o'clock that night when I received the call at my flat. He was registered at the hotel under the name of Ralph Jarrick, and at a little past 6 o'clock had stepped through the window from his room out onto the ledge 7 stories above Oxford Street. When I arrived, the crowds were blocking traffic for 3 squares, their heads turned upward, and there was a terrible anticipation in every face. The beams of 3 searchlights converged to pin to the wall the figure of the man above. As I entered the room, I thought of those expectant faces in the street.
2: Aren't you tired, Mr. Jarrick? I know I'd be. You must be awfully brave to stay out there like that.
3: I'm very tired, Nora. I think I'll go now.
2: No, don't, please. You mustn't do that. It's wicked. Besides, I'd miss you. You like me, don't you?
3: I want another cigarette. Will you get me one?
2: Of course I will. You'll be a love and stay there now, won't you?
3: All right, but don't be long. I'm getting tired.
2: Of course you are. Come in. Nora will take care of you. Might even give you a kiss if you're good.
3: Get me a cigarette.
2: Half a tick. What are you doing in here? Do you want him to jump?
0: I'm Chief Inspector Black of Scotland Yard.
2: You think that's going to make any difference to him?
0: Can you get him to come in?
2: Oh, I've been trying for 3 hours. I don't think I can stand it much longer.
0: Well, we're trying to get a net down.
2: Oh, don't do it. If he sees it, he'll jump. I know he will.
0: Has he told you why?
2: Poor beggar must be balmy. Says he killed a man and he can't go home.
0: Oh? Did he mention a name?
2: No. Please give me a fag for him and get out of here. If he sees you... He's right outside the window. Don't move. Coming, Doc.
3: Who is there? You told me there was no one in the room. You lied to me.
2: I didn't. Honest. I had to get a cigarette for you, didn't I? Well, this gentleman was kind enough to oblige.
3: I don't believe you. He's a policeman. I'm going to jump.
2: No. Oh, no, Mr. Jarrick, no.
0: Well, you're a nice one. Look what you've done. You made her cry. You'd be ashamed. Why don't you come in and apologize?
3: You don't have to speak to me like that. I'm not mad. I know what I'm doing. Who are you?
0: I'm from Scotland Yard. The name's Black.
3: Black. Have you got a cigarette, Black?
0: Yes. What's this about killing a man?
3: Nothing to do with you. Bring me the cigarette. That's close enough. Stop now.
0: What was his name?
3: Doesn't make any difference. Light it for me.
0: All right. What now?
3: I'm going back along the ledge. Put the cigarette on the sill. I'll count 5. If you're at the window before I'm finished counting, I'll jump.
0: Very well.
3: 1, 2, 3, 4, 5.
0: Here it is.
3: I don't want it. My stomach hurts.
0: Well, come in and I'll get you a doctor.
3: It hurts. I want another glass of water. Give me another glass of water.
0: Yeah, give me your hand.
3: I can't.
0: Hold on. I'm coming out.
3: I can't hold on. I can't.

0: His body was removed, and except for the name under which he had registered, there was absolutely no identification either upon his person or in his room. And so the next morning at Scotland Yard, the meticulous process of establishing identity got underway. And the answer came sooner than we'd expected. At 11 o'clock, Sergeant Mufford, who'd been waiting for the report, came into my office. Well, Mufford?
1: I've got the report, sir.
0: Ah, good. Who was he?
1: Not Ralph Jarrick, sir.
0: Oh?
1: According to the fingerprints, he was Edward Tilton.
0: Criminal Records Office?
1: No, sir. War Office.
0: Oh? Yeah, let's have a look.
1: He's dead, yeah, sir.
0: Oh, really, Mufford?
1: No, sir, I mean he's dead. He's been dead for 6 years.
0: Oh, he can't be. No, no, they must have made a mistake.
1: That's what I thought, sir. But it's the same man, killed in action July 1944. Destroyer in the Mediterranean. HMS Plover.
0: HMS Plover. Be blown. Yes, here it is. Body not recovered. Did you notice that, Moffat?
1: I know, sir. But I don't imagine many of them were. She was hit by 2 torpedoes. Magazine went up. Not much left.
0: Except Mr. Ralph Jarrick or Edward Tilton. Now, there can't be any doubt of it. Yeah, let me see. Survived by brother, Richard Tilton. Wife, Amanda Tilton, and father, Cedric Tilton.
1: Is it down, sir? Where is that?
0: Just south of Falmouth, Moffat, near the coast. Lizard House?
1: Huh. Well, what about that killing, sir?
0: You mean the one this poor devil said he did? I don't know. There's something quite odd about it, Moffat. Lizard House. Rather grim-sounding place, Moffat. I think we'd better have a run down there.
1: Right, sir.
0: The name Lizard is given to a peninsula whose tip constitutes the southernmost point of England. Our destination, Lizard House on the Downs, was an extraordinarily hideous structure which seemed to fit quite naturally into its unattractive, fog-laden setting. And it seemed to Moffat and me, when we met them at first, that the Tiltons themselves had absorbed the dull unpleasantness of the place.
2: Who is at the front door, Richard?
3: The police, sir.
2: Police? Should have used the back door.
0: Lovely. Sorry, Mr. Tilton. I'll know better next time.
2: You're new here. You'll learn. What do you want? Constable?
0: Chief Inspector Black, sir, of Scotland Yard. This is Sergeant Muffin.
2: I'm not interested in who you are. What do you want?
0: Concerns your son.
2: Richard? Nonsense. No.
0: Edward, Mr. Tilton.
3: Edward?
2: I think there's been a mistake.
0: Afraid not. Your son died last night in London.
3: Oh, then you've got the wrong man. My brother was killed during the war.
0: So the War Office records stated. However, they were in error.
3: But we received an official wire. Oh, no, you're wrong. It's absolutely impossible.
0: Please understand that this is a most unpleasant duty.
2: Unpleasant, balderdash. The whole thing is poppycock. But were it not, you people revel in situations like this. You love it.
3: Father, that's unfair.
2: I refuse to entertain these blue-nosed plumduffs in my house. I will go to my room.
3: I'm sorry, Inspector. Sergeant.
1: All right, sir. We're used to it.
3: My father makes it a point to loathe authority. If what you tell us is true, and I can't really believe that it is, how did he die?
0: He fell from the 7th story of his hotel.
3: Suicide? Edward? Well, if this is true, I hope we can keep this from my wife, Amanda. She used to be married to Edward.
0: Oh, really, sir?
3: We waited for 3 years after the war. There was always the hope that...
0: Yes, I understand. Now, Mr. Tilton, I wonder if you would be kind enough to accompany us back to London. We need positive identification, and I imagine that you'll want the body returned here.
3: I know you're wrong about all this. It's ridiculous. But I suppose you can force me to go with you.
0: Not at all, sir. We thought that you'd want to. Tomorrow morning would be satisfactory.
3: No, I'd rather go immediately. Again, Inspector, it's better if Amanda knows nothing about this. She's... not at all well.

0: It'll only take a moment, sir.
1: It's all right, Inspector. I can look.
0: Do you identify this man as your brother, Edward Tilton?
2: Edward. Yes, it's Edward. Edward. Where has he been all these years? Why didn't he let us know? Why?
0: Come along, sir.
2: Why did he do it? What possible reason?
0: We're not sure, Mr. Tilton. He spoke of a killing.
1: You talked to him?
0: Yeah, for a minute or two, yes. I tried to stop him.
1: A killing?
0: Yes, yes. We have assumed that such was his motive for deciding to take his own life.
1: He did kill a man. 10 years ago.
0: Go on.
1: It was in Lizard. Edward fought with one of the villagers, an older man. They were in a tavern. Edward was drunk. Father came in and saw the whole thing. He testified in court that it was self-defense. The magistrate was a friend of Father's, and Edward got off scot-free.
0: And he was guilty?
1: He was drunk. And he beat the man to death.
0: Well, that clears up the killing, then.
1: Things were never the same between Amanda and him after that. He knew it, too. It must have preyed on his mind.
3: Inspector, I'll see you for a minute.
0: Yes, Marvin. Sit down, Mr. Tilton. I shan't be a second.
3: You were right, sir, about the way he died.
0: Poison?
3: A lot of it. Dr. Bishop is sending you a full report. But here's a strange thing, sir. According to the analysis, the poison would have killed him within an hour.
0: But he was on the ledge for 4 hours. Which means, Moffat, that poison was administered while he was out there. And following that, Edward Tilton was not a suicide. Edward Tilton was murdered.

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1: Now, the second act of Pursuit of the Man Who Couldn't Go Home.

0: Pathologist's report was on my desk when Moffat and I returned to the office. As I read it, I could see, once again, the man on the ledge, beginning to double in pain. I could hear him asking for another glass of water. I remembered his desperate hand clutching for mine in an effort to save himself. No, he couldn't have done it, Moffat.
1: But he could have taken the poison, sir. So that if he lost his...
0: No. He didn't want to die. He tried to save himself. Now, we know he was given water while he was out there. We know who gave it to him.
1: That chambermaid, sir?
0: Right you are. Miss Nora Wales. Oh, is the brother settled?
1: Yes, sir. I suggested that you wished him to remain in London. He'd be staying with a friend in North Kensington.
0: Splendid. Come along.

0: Miss Wales.
1: Yes, sir. Oh, it's the inspector, isn't it?
0: Yes, I'd like to ask you a few questions.
1: Well, I suppose it'll be all right. Mr. Babcock doesn't like us to talk about things that go on in the hotel.
0: Well, I've already spoken to him.
1: Oh, well, in that case...
0: Miss Wales, you were with Mr. Tilton during the time he was outside on the ledge.
1: Mr. Tilton?
0: Oh, yes, yes, of course. He was registered as Jarrick, but his real name was Tilton.
1: Oh, I see. Yes, sir, I was with him.
0: You gave him some water?
1: He was thirsty, sir.
0: Yes. And you drew the water from the tap in his room?
1: No, sir, there wasn't a glass in there.
0: Oh?
1: I ran next door and got it from the gentleman in there.
0: Mr. Tilton was in room 711, and the occupant of 713 was...
1: Mr. Smith, sir.
0: Smith? Make a note of that, will you, Muffin?
2: I've got it, sir.
0: I'd like to talk to Mr. Smith.
1: Oh, sir, I've cleared up his room. He left the hotel last night.
0: I see. Miss Wales.
1: Yes, sir?
0: Did you see Mr. Smith put anything into the glass of water?
1: No, sir.
0: All right. What do you do with the rubbish in the waste paper baskets when you clean the rooms?
1: It's burnt, sir.
0: Immediately?
1: Yes, sir.
0: Can you give me a description of Mr. Smith?
1: Well, he was quite tall, about your height, I'd say, sir. Black hair, medium weight, sharpish face.
0: Would you recognize him if you saw him?
1: Oh, yes, sir.
0: All right, that will be all for the present. Thanks very much.
1: Not at all, sir.
0: Come out in the hall, Moffat. Miss Wales wants to get back to work.
2: Well, sir?
0: Smith, Moffat. A convenient name if one wished to remain anonymous.
2: Yes, sir.
0: And she could have been describing Mr. Richard Tilton.
2: It had occurred to me at the time, sir.
0: Exactly. Well, I hope that Mr. Smith was more original than to use the first name of John. Mr. Smith, as it turned out on the hotel register, was not original. The name was John Smith, and the address was in Huddersfield. We put out an alarm and awaited developments. The next morning at the yard, I found a rather surprising visitor in my office. Well, sir, good morning.
3: Cursed place. Smells of the law. Where's my son?
0: Richard, with a friend in North Kensington.
3: You've notified me.
0: Well, I don't think he wanted to worry you.
3: Nonsense. Wasted trip. The body was Edward's, wasn't it?
0: Yes.
3: I knew it would be.
0: How did you know?
3: Because I spoke to him in Lizardtown a week ago.
0: Why didn't you tell me that before, sir?
3: I didn't want to. There'd been enough unhappiness in my house as it was.
0: Where had he been?
3: Traveling. I suppose he had his own reasons not to let us know that he was still alive. He phoned me at Lizard. Wanted to come home.
0: And what did you tell him, Mr. Tilton?
3: Told him to stay away. We didn't want him there.
0: And then?
3: Said... The only reason he had returned was because of Manda. He wanted her back. I told him it was too late, that she'd married Richard. I told him to go away. We wanted nothing more to do with him.
0: Go on, sir.
3: That's all. I wouldn't see him.
0: Mr. Tilton, your son was killed by a fall from the seventh-story window ledge of his hotel.
3: Window ledge? Suicide. He killed himself. Can't be helped. I've forgotten about him. He wasn't my son anymore. I did the right thing to send him away.
0: You didn't tell your daughter-in-law of your conversation?
3: No, absolutely not. You'd already done enough to her.
0: What do you mean, Mr. Tilton?
3: Amanda is not well, Inspector. She couldn't get over the shock of Edward's death at sea. She waited a long time until she married Richard. Too long.
0: Are you saying that she was still in love with Edward even after she married Richard?
3: The false memory she loved. Edward was never what she thought. I know. I was his father.
0: Mr. Tilton, where was Richard the night Edward died?
3: In Falmouth, visiting Amanda.
0: I beg your pardon.
3: Amanda is in a sanatorium. And has been. For 2 years.
0: Are you sure that is where he was?
3: Yes. He sees her every Saturday.
0: Edward did not commit suicide, Mr. Tilton. He was poisoned. We're looking for a murderer. tall and grim-looking old man who had tried so hard to remain stern and unforgiving broke down. I left him alone in the office to regain his composure. We put through a trunk call to the sanatorium at Falmouth and learned that as Richard Tilton was such a regular visitor there, he was no longer required to sign the register. We should have to wait until the nurse on duty could be contacted. It was then 10 o'clock. At exactly 2:15, I received a phone call from King's Cross Station. They were holding a man in the station master's office. It was Mr. John Smith.
4: Now, what's all this?
0: Mr. Smith, you resided at the Queen's Hotel in room 713 2 days ago.
4: Of course I did. I missed my train. Now, what's all this about?
0: You know that the man fell to his death from the room next to yours on that night?
4: Do I know? He asked me. I was watching him. Of course I know. I saw him fall.
0: You drew a glass of water for him at the request of the chambermaid.
4: I did.
0: That glass of water contained poison, Mr. Smith, and was responsible for the victim's death.
4: Poison? Me? Murder? I didn't even know this Jarrick chap.
0: Ah, but you know his name.
4: Of course I do. I read it in the papers. I was there, wasn't I? I saw him fall.
0: You had never seen him before then?
4: No, never.
0: Why did you leave the hotel immediately after the death, Mr. Smith?
4: Well, what would you have done, I ask you? Could you sleep in a room what was next to a man who killed himself, I ask you?
0: You moved and went to another hotel?
4: Yes, the Winchester.
0: Very well. I want a written statement from you concerning these facts, and until further notice, I shall require your presence in London.
4: You can't do that. I'm a salesman. I'm supposed to be in Hull tomorrow. I've already missed my train. I ask you, what am I going to tell the boss?
0: I'm sorry, Mr. Smith. I haven't the remotest idea. You may go now.
4: All right.
2: What do you think, sir?
0: Well, we'll keep an eye on him. Got to catch him with the goods anyway.
2: Well, I suppose that takes care of Richard Tilton, sir. The fact that there is a John Smith who was in that hotel room.
0: No, not entirely. Richard still has the strongest motive.
2: The wife?
0: He might have learned that Edward was still alive.
2: Even so, sir. Why murder a man who's about to commit suicide?
0: Ah, that's a question that's troubled me too, Moffat. The sanatorium at Falmouth phoned soon afterwards and established beyond any doubt that Richard Tilton had been there at the time of his brother's death. Now we had to search for another motive, possibly that of revenge. A phone call brought Cedric Tilton to Scotland Yard. Mr. Tilton, Richard mentioned that there was a man in Lizard who had been killed in a fight with your son.
5: That's just one of the things that Edward did which I want to forget.
0: But I'm sorry, sir, I must ask you these questions. Richard was of the opinion that Edward was guilty and should have been prosecuted.
5: It's true. It's my fault that he wasn't. I testified to self-defense. It was not self-defense. It was murder. But if you are intimating that at this late date I took the law into my own hands and did away with my son, you're mistaken.
0: You realize, sir, that you will have to answer to the charge of perjury.
5: Worthless perjury. Worthless, son.
0: We have reason to believe that the killing must have preyed on Edward's mind. What was the name of the victim?
5: Wales.
0: Wales? Mr. Tilton?
5: Yes. His name was David Wales.

0: South Wales. Nora.
1: Oh, hello, Inspector.
0: Miss Wales, why did you poison Edward Tilton?
1: Because I was afraid he wouldn't jump.
0: You knew that he was the man who killed your father, didn't you?
1: Yes, I knew. I knew the minute I saw him.
0: When was that?
1: The afternoon he came here.
0: Did you plan to kill him then?
1: Oh, no, I was never going to kill him until that night. I'd finished dusting, and I saw him go into his room. I was done for the day, and I wanted to go in and tell him that I knew who he was, that I hadn't forgotten what he'd done.
0: Did you face him?
1: No. When I went in, he was already out on the ledge. I saw him there.
0: What did you do?
1: I went over to the window and just watched. Then he saw me. He didn't know me, but he wanted to talk.
0: You said that you wanted him to jump.
1: I did. But I wanted him to think about it first. About everything that made him unhappy enough to do it. He talked about his wife and where he'd been all these years and how his father wouldn't let him come home.
0: Did you try to make him come in?
1: Oh, no. Only when somebody was in the room. Otherwise, I just listened. Then I began to think that he wouldn't jump at all. So when he asked for a glass of water, I knew what to do. I got some cockroach powder from the store cupboard, and I put it in the glass of water I got from Mr. Smith. You see, there wasn't a glass in Mr. Tilton's room.
0: I have to put you under arrest, Nora.
1: Oh, that's all right. I know you do. But it isn't as if I'd murdered him, is it? He wanted to jump, and I just helped him. That's all.

0: There, in the corridor of a London hotel, we heard the simple statement of guilt from a little chambermaid, with no fear or hatred in her eyes. There was only a smile of final triumph. Pursuit. And the pursuit is ended.
1: 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Music was composed and conducted by Marlon Skiles. John Daner stars as Inspector Peter Black, with Raymond Lawrence as Sergeant Moffat. Also featured in the cast were Eileen Erskine, Harold Hughes, Jack Edwards, Byron Kane, Herb Butterfield, and William Johnstone. Pursuit!
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0: Adventure number 7. But Grandma, what big teeth you have. A new Carlton E. Morse production featuring Jack, Doc, and Reggie. O'clock in the afternoon in the office of the A1 Detective Agency, around the corner and up one flight, just off Hollywood Boulevard. It's hot, and Mary Kay Jones, the cutest secretary in Hollywood, is dressed for it. Her boss, Jack Packard, is sitting directly under an electric fan, his feet up on the desk, his shirt open at the collar, and a glass of iced coffee in his hand.
1: Boss, it's so doggone hot, it's indecent. Gets so a girl doesn't care anymore.
2: Why don't you take off something?
1: If I took off one thing more, you could hand me a cake of soap and a wash rag and send me to the shower.
2: Try some iced coffee.
1: And immediately perspiration starts out on me like a whirling spray. Oh, honest to goodness, boss. Why don't you shut up shop and let a girl go home and sit in a tub of water?
2: Go ahead. I want to wait for Doc and Reggie.
1: What do they got that we want?
2: They're supposed to turn in a report on the Bronson firebug case. The insurance company's been screaming for it since Monday.
1: Oh, great. 150 in the shade, and we got to work on a firebug case.
2: Not you.
1: What do you mean, not me? I'm your secretary, aren't I?
2: I'm not sure sometimes.
1: You're not sure about what?
2: When you come down to the office in clothes like you got on today, I sometimes wonder.
1: Oh?
2: Maybe I ought to keep you for a pin-up girl.
1: Don't like him, huh? These clothes. Don't like him?
2: Sure, what there is of them. But what'll clients think?
1: What clients?
2: Hey, did anybody ever tell you you're the freshest secretary in Hollywood?
1: Besides, I don't wear my clothes for the clients.
2: No?
1: Nope. I wear them for the boss. Ever since you reopened the A1 Detective Agency after finishing up with the 21 old men, I've practically been throwing myself at the boss. But the poor dope isn't having any.
2: The office is no place for romance.
1: Well, then, for the love of Mike, why don't you take me out on a dark road some night? Or to a nice balcony seat in a theater. I'll come and sit on my front porch.
2: No, you're much too important to the A1 agency as a secretary.
1: You think a little fraternizing on Saturday night would cut down my office efficiency on Monday morning?
2: Hey, look, Mary Kay, I'm too hot to argue. Somebody in the outer office.
1: Yeah, boss, I'll get it. Relax, boss, it's just Reggie. He's got a kid with him.
2: Kid? Boy?
1: Surprising as it may seem, it's the boy.
3: See you for a minute, Jack.
2: Sure.
3: Okay, fella, in with you. You see this tadpole, Jack? I bet he's not over 10 years old. How old are you, son? Oh, he's not talking. Anyway, you know what I caught him doing? Caught him purse snatching.
1: Hey, no kidding.
3: Right down there on Hollywood Boulevard. Went up behind a woman, jerked the purse out from under her arm, and streaked it down a side alley. He'd have got away with it, too, if he hadn't run right into my arm.
2: Is that right, boy?
1: Is this a police station?
2: Uh-oh. You did steal the woman's purse?
1: Don't look like any police station to me.
2: Did you give the woman's purse back to her, Reggie?
3: Yeah, she wanted to call a uniformed cop, but I flashed my special on him. Let me have the kid.
2: You've been purse snatching for quite a while?
1: Look, if this is a police station, where's the cells where you lock people up?

0: As a matter of fact, this isn't a police station.
1: What?
0: We're private detectives.
1: Yeah?
0: Yeah, I'm Jack Packard. The man who brought you in is Reggie York.
1: Is she a private detective, too?
0: No, she's our secretary.
1: She's hot stuff.
2: Hey!
0: Out of the mouths of babes.
2: Where'd you get that kind of talk? You ought to have your mouth washed out.
1: Touchy, ain't she?
0: What's your name?
1: Fred Crawford. Now I know you're not the police, I'm not scared anymore.
0: Well, that's good. How old are you?
1: I'm 11.
0: Oh, look here. You sure about that?
1: For crying out loud. Don't you think a guy knows how old he is?
0: Well, you don't look 11 to me.
3: All right, skip it. Where do you live?
1: 6170 Selma.
2: Oh, that's just around the corner, boss.
0: With your folks? I said you live with your folks?
1: Yeah, sure. My grandmother.
0: Is that all?
1: Yeah, that's all. Just my grandmother.
0: She know you're a purse snatcher?
1: No.
0: You go to school?
1: I used to.
0: You mean you don't go to school now, kid 11 years old?
1: I don't sleep very good.
0: A growing boy 11 years old doesn't sleep good? What's the matter? Is conscience bothering you?
1: No.
0: Why don't you sleep good?
1: Some nights I do. Some nights I have dreams.
0: What do you dream?
1: I don't know.
0: Yes, you do.
1: I don't want to think about them.
2: Nightmares.
0: Bad dreams, huh?
1: Yeah.
0: Well, it might do you good to tell somebody about them. You like to try?
1: They don't make any sense. They're crazy.
0: Well, go on. I'd like to hear them. Here, you want a cold drink?
1: No. I'm not sweating because it's hot. I sweat like this when I think about the dream. Sometimes I wake up in the night sweating like this.
2: Here, want a handkerchief?
1: No, I got one.
2: Hey, when was the last time you had a bath?
1: Oh, so you're one of them dames that right away get personal.
2: But your hands, they're filthy. Doesn't your grandmother ever make you clean up?
1: No.
0: Never mind about that. Let's get back to this dream business. You'd rather talk about that anyway, wouldn't you?
1: I never told anybody.
0: Sure, that's probably why they keep worrying you. You tell us about them, it'll probably make you feel a lot better.

0: Needle.
1: Pillow.
2: Here, roll up your sleeve, bud.
1: Here, let me do it for you.
0: No, this arm.
2: Hunter, you getting all this down, Mary Kay?
0: Every word, boy. You think it might mean something?
1: Hey, Jack, look at this kid's arm.
2: Needle puncture.
1: 5, 6, 8, 11 of them.
0: What the heck? They don't hurt.
2: Okay, you can roll your sleeve down. How about these dreams?
0: Well, it takes me a long time to get out of our house.
2: You mean in your dream you get up and dress and want to get out of the house?
0: I don't want to, but I gotta. For some reason, I got to.
1: But you don't know what the reason is, huh?
0: Yeah, that's it. And it takes me a long time to get out. And I have to go through a lot of rooms. And big rooms and long rooms. And I have to go through a lot of doors. Lots of doors. Hurry, bud. Hurry up. Don't let him catch you. Hurry. Hurry. In every room I went into, my voice sounded different. Hurry, bud. Don't let him catch you. Hurry. Hurry. Bud, hurry. Hurry, they're after you. Don't let him catch you. You gotta hurry! You gotta hurry!
3: Oh, don't cry like that. Take it easy, bud. It's just a dream.
0: No, it isn't. Because one time a gun went off, and I heard somebody scream. And when I went to put my shoes on in the morning, they were all covered with mud.
3: Well, you can see how crazy that is. Look outside. It's so hot you could...

0: killed somebody.
1: Sure, look, fella. I bet a buck you didn't. You got your dreams all mixed up with...
2: Where was this? Where did it happen?
0: Outdoors. That's all I know.

0: I'd be scared to tell her.
1: Why?
0: Yeah, why?
2: Grandmothers are wonderful people to tell things to.
0: Not my grandmother.
1: Okay, Bud, we've talked about everything but the purse snatching. I know you don't want to talk about it, but we got him.
0: It's not part of the dream.
1: Maybe not, but we'll talk about it just the same. How many times have you done this? Snatched a woman's purse?
0: Just this once.
1: No. Look up at him. That's it. Is that true?
0: Honest.
1: I believe it is true. Why did you do it?
0: Honest, Mr. Package. Something made me. It was just like I'd done it before and knew just how to do it. I didn't want to all the time I was doing it.
3: Yeah. People don't do what they don't want to do.
1: Never mind it. Bud, I want you to come in the back room. Back here with me.
0: What's back there?
1: Makeshift laboratory. Come on.
0: You want me, boss?
1: Oh, you and Reggie wait there. In with you, Bud. Funny business.
2: Hey, you picked yourself up quite a case.
3: What did Jack care what the kid dreams? When I was a youngster, I used to have some dreams that'd make Bud's dreams sound like mush and milk.
2: Yeah? What did you dream about?
3: Women?
2: What kind of women?
3: Mary Kay, it didn't make any difference what kind of women, you know? Women.
2: Oh, fine.
3: And speaking of women, Mary Kay, if there's anything cuter than the clothes you've got on this PM, it's the stuff that's inside of me.
2: Uh-oh, mustn't touch.
3: So, Jack Packard or nobody, huh?
2: That's the way it is.
3: Isn't life a crime?
2: Hey, no kidding, Reggie. Give a girl a lowdown.
3: Gladly. On what subject?
2: Well, why did you and Jack and Doc break with the 21 old men?
3: 10 Gramercy Park?
2: Yeah, why did you?
3: Well, no break at all, my dear.
2: I'm not your dear. And there must have been some kind of break, because that international stuff is right down Jack's alley. He wouldn't have given it up to come back and reopen the A1 Detective Agency office here in Hollywood if he could have gone on with the whole world as his playground.
3: Matter of fact, we were getting too well known.
2: Yeah? How do you mean?
3: 21 old boys need pawns whose faces aren't known.
2: Oh, that's it, huh?
3: Getting so the old boys couldn't send us anywhere without Jack being spotted as their man.
2: So we had to wind up business and come home, huh?
3: Oh, we'll do a job for them still once in a while. Doc's really the one who persuaded us to reopen the agency. How he does love to play detective.
2: Huh. That red-headed Texan. You know why, don't you?
3: No, why?
2: Well, it gets him around among the girls.
3: Ah, yes. Girls.
2: He's worse than you are. And that's something. Brother.
1: Perfectly all right, Bud. If you shot a gun and killed anybody, there'd be a little speck of burned powder embedded in the skin of your hand.
0: No, wasn't it?
1: No sign. A lot of dirt, no burned powder.
3: So that's what you're doing in there, giving him the burned powder test.
1: Yeah. Get on your horse, Reggie.
3: What? You've got to go out in that hot glare again?
1: We're going over to see Bud's grandmother.
0: If my grandmother finds out I've brought anybody home...
1: She's not going to know. You're going to stay here with Mary Kay.
0: I don't trust her.
2: Hey, why do you say that?
0: She's got that soap and water look in her eye. She's going to wash me.
3: Well, why don't you let her? You might get to like it.
1: Come on, Reggie.
3: Coming. Take care of each other, you two.
0: Look, I'll make a deal with you.
2: Yeah? What kind of a deal?
0: You don't wash me, I don't run out on you.
2: Hey, why the big beef about washing? Doesn't your grandmother ever wield the wash rag?
0: My grandmother don't ever make me do nothing.
2: Oh, but she must care about you. But why does she give you injections to make you sleep?
0: I didn't know. But it's not because she cares about me.
2: Oh, that's too bad.
0: No, it ain't. It's okay. She don't care about nothing, and I don't care about nothing. And it's okay, see?
1: This is the house.
3: What the fire trap. We gotta, if we don't break our necks getting up on the porch.
1: Well, come on.
3: Don't rap too hard. It'll knock the door off its hinges. Maybe Grandma isn't home. Maybe she's out playing bridge at the Beverly Wilshire, having tea with Mrs. Gibson.
1: Hey, hold it. See if any? Somebody's answering the door. She's listening just inside the door. Why don't you turn again?
4: Well?
1: Hey, are you Mrs. Crawford?
4: The name be Mrs. Crawford. Why shouldn't it be?
1: We represent an insurance company.
4: Oh, do I look like a good, rich young man?
1: Oh, no, we're not trying to sell insurance.
4: Snow?
5: No. Nah, my name's Jack Packard.
4: Well, how do you do, Mr. Jack Packard?
5: This is Reggie York.
6: Hello, Grandma.
4: Oh, do tell. I've always been very partial to educated young men with broad shoulders and the way with the girls about them.
6: Well, Grandma, what a beautiful smile you've got.
4: Oh, and from England, too.
6: An English lad if there ever was one. How about Mr. Packard and me coming in and talking a little?
4: Just a minute.
6: Oh, I see. No?
4: You said you was from the insurance.
5: That's right. We're detectives for an insurance company.
4: Oh, detectives.
5: Yes.
4: What's an insurance company need of detectives?
5: Why, I don't know whether I should tell you this or not.
4: Yes?
5: Well, you see, when a person insured by our company dies and leaves a large amount of money for us to pay to his relatives...
4: Somebody done that? Died and left a lot of money?
5: Happens every day. Well, you see, then Reggie and I are sent out to find the proper relatives to which our company will pay the face of the policy.
4: Well, maybe you young men better come right on in. Open the screen door. Now, you have to excuse me with no carpets on the floor on account they've been sent to the cleaners for weeks now.
7: What she really means is pawn shop.
5: Okay, cut it out, Reggie.
4: Come on right in, gentlemen. Come right in. There ain't much furniture, I grant you, but what they is, you're welcome to.
6: I think this apple box will hold me up.
4: Well, suppose I am poor. There ain't no call to make fun of a poor old lady who's doing the best she can, is there?
6: Oh, look here. Honestly, Mrs. Croft...
4: I know how it is. I was young and thoughtless once myself. Young folks forget how hard the world can be to old people. Tolerated, that's all. Just barely tolerated. And let her hang on a little while longer.
6: Jack, why don't we get out of here and mind our own business?
4: Oh, well, no. No, you don't want to go. What were you saying about somebody leaving a lot of money?
6: Mrs. Crawford, that was just an old...
5: Yes, Miss Crawford. Just an old acquaintance of yours. At least so we're led to understand. You know, or should I say, you did know a gentleman by the name of Robert McCauley?
4: Robert? Oh, you'd be meaning dear old Robbie McCauley. Why, of course. And would it be Robbie who's died and left me the money?
6: Yeah, but Mrs. Crawford...
4: Of course I knew Robbie McCauley. Knowed him all my life. Grew up with him. Nearly married me.
6: Oh, great.
4: He did so 3 different times.
6: He almost married you 3 different times?
4: He did. And if he left me money, it's no more than right that he should. Us being what we were to each other.
6: Okay, Jack, witness is yours.
5: Before we can go any further towards getting Robert McCauley's money for you, I'm going to have to ask you a few questions.
4: Well, if they're about Robbie...
5: No, they're not. They're about your grandson.
4: What's my grandson to do with it?
5: Everything. His name's Bud, I think. Bud Crawford?
4: That's right.
5: Well, there's one stipulation in Miss McCauley's will. Money goes to you only providing you've been a good grandmother to Bud.
4: Well, who says I haven't been a good grandmother?
5: Nobody, no. It's just in the will. See, Mr. McCauley loved children.
4: Oh, yes. I remember. He always did, yes.
5: Yeah, so we've got to make sure in our own mind that you love and care for Bud. Yeah? Could we see him?
4: Why, I think the loving lad is at his studies in school at the moment.
5: Oh, I see. Well, I don't suppose it's really necessary to see him personally. Maybe if you'll just show us around the house, show us his room and his toys.
4: What for?
5: We got to have something in which to form an opinion of your relations with your grandson.
4: Did you ever know a grandmother that didn't love her grandchildren?
5: Well...
4: Did you?
5: Well, no, not that I know of.
4: Well, there you are. I love Bud, and I give him all the mother care I know how. And he'd tell you the same if he was home. So what ma is there?
5: Oh, by the way, Reggie, that other appointment...
6: Other appointment? Oh, yes, that.
5: Look, it's almost 4:00. I wonder if you'll stay here and finish up with Mrs. Crawford while I run along.
4: Well, what about the money?
5: Well, Reggie will finish talking with you about that. It's nice meeting a kind old gentlewoman like you, Mrs. Crawford. Take good care of Mrs. Crawford while I'm out, Reggie.
6: Will do.
4: Well, he certainly had to get up and go in a hurry.
6: Yeah, that's Jack. Abrupt. You know what I think, Mrs. Crawford?
4: What?
6: I think Jack just got up and left because he wasn't getting anywhere with him.
4: Getting anywhere?
6: Sure. The minute you laid eyes on me and saw I was a bit of brawn and bone from England, you weren't interested in what he was saying at all.
4: But what about Robbie McCauley's money?
6: No. See, you aren't interested in money when you've got a broad-shouldered lad.
4: Who says I'm not interested in money?
6: Why, Grandma, what greedy eyes you've got. You wouldn't by any chance be one of the original 1890
7: gimme girls, will you?
4: What is this, anyway?
7: Grandma, could I ask you something?
4: Don't call me Grandma. And you get on out of this house.
7: Going to get tough, huh?
4: You want me to call the police?
7: Sure. Want me to get them on the line for you?
4: Well, what do you want to ask?
7: Grandma, what's that stuff you've been shooting into Bud's arm at night? That syringe? Hey, Grandma, don't look so scared.
4: Where's Bud? Where's my boy?
7: Just take it easy now. Nothing's the matter with Bud.
4: Now, Bud's a sickly boy. Bud's not well. And it... What's that?
7: Hmm? What what?
4: Somebody in my bedroom.
7: Maybe you've got burglars. Maybe you're just hearing things.
4: Listen. You're standing just on the other side of that door.
7: What big ears you've got, Grandma.
4: Look. The doorknob's turning. The door's opening. You!
7: Well, if it isn't my old sidekick, Jack Packard himself.
1: You look pretty upset, Miss Crawford.
4: What are you doing in my bedroom?
1: You're no lady, Miss Crawford. You shouldn't get so upset.
4: Get out of my house. You hear me? Get out of my house.
7: Sit down, Grandma.
4: You let go of me.
7: Sit down. Jack wants to talk to you. That's it.
4: You can't do this to an old lady. You can't, man.
1: All right, that'll be enough of that. You recognize this narcotic needle?
7: Doggone syringe, big enough for a horse.
1: You do recognize it, don't you? It's a needle you've been using to give your grandson injections. What was the hypnotic drug you used?
4: You're wrong. You're wrong.
1: Well, never mind, never mind. The police laboratory will tell me quick enough. Where'd you get the stuff?
4: Oh, I'm a very old lady.
1: Well, it's a good thing you are, because I feel like mussing somebody up good. Shooting a kid full of hypnotic drugs and then sending him out to do your dirty work for you.
7: Dirty? What sort of dirty work?
1: Purse snatching, for one thing. When he was shot full of that stuff, he responded to any suggestion his grandmother made to him. That's how the old lady's been living. Look, here's a couple of women's purses.
4: Those are my purses. They're mine.
1: There are no such thing. Look, this one's got the initials JJB stamped on it. The other one's got a personal card inside. Mrs. H.S. Edwards.
7: Aren't you ashamed of yourself? An old lady like you.
4: Persecuting an old woman.
7: Cut the crocodile tears, Grandma.
1: But here's the most interesting item. I found it tucked in the back corner of a bureau drawer.
7: Uh-oh. Gold watch.
1: Yeah, and on the back of it is engraved the following. To Patrolman John S. Redmond from the Los Angeles Police Commission for his excellent work in the performance of his duties connected with the control of narcotic traffic.
7: Patrolman Redmond? But he's been missing for almost 3 weeks.
1: Yeah.
7: Well, the police department's been like a bunch of caged wildcats.
1: What's the matter, Miss Crawford? Nothing to say? Under the circumstances, I doubt if I would either. But that was a dirty business trying to make an 11-year-old kid think he did it. You had him full of that hypnotic stuff. You had him with you. He heard the shot. He heard the officer's death cry. You told him over and over he killed. When he woke up, he believed it.
4: Very well, Mr. Packard. If you are going to persecute me, there's not much I can do about it.
7: Hello. What's come over the old dame?
1: You say all this isn't true?
4: If I've done all this, there's got to be a body someplace.
1: That's right.
4: Have you found a body?
1: Grandma, you should have cleaned Bud's muddy shoes the next morning.
4: Shoes?
1: That's right. Where would a boy get muddy shoes walking around this neighborhood in June?
4: I don't know.
1: I didn't either until I went out and looked around. There's been some new street work not so long ago. What happened? Did a water main break?
4: I don't know what you're suggesting.
1: I'm suggesting that Patrolman Redmond was onto your little narcotic business. He told his office he was onto something, and I think he came out here, put the B on you, and you took care of him.
4: Took care of him?
1: Yeah. Then planted the body out in the street excavation where they were repairing the water main. It was at night. Bud told us that much. And that's how Bud got his shoes muddy.
4: So you think somebody shot somebody?
1: That's right.
7: Sit down, Grandma.
4: You take your hands off me.
7: I told you.
1: All right, just a minute, Reggie. Let her up.
4: Manhandling an old lady.
1: You think you're going to walk out on her?
4: Who's walking out on anybody? You come with me.
1: Where?
4: Calling a body a murderess. I'll show you.
7: Watch out, Jack. She doesn't give you the slip.
4: Who's giving anybody the slip? Stand aside so I can open this door.
7: Oh, will you look at this? The old shack's got a basement.
4: And what if it has? I'll show you if I'm a murderess or not.
7: Keep on the heels, Jack. It's tricky.
4: Oh, well, you needn't walk on the hem of my skirt.
1: What's supposed to be down here?
4: There now.
7: Just a dirt floor.
5: Yeah. Dank and soggy as a marsh.
4: And now you know why my grandson had mud on his shoes.
7: Well, he must have an underground spring. No. Watch me a step. Darker than the inside of a cow.
5: Is that why you brought us down here, to show us this soggy basement?
4: Turn your flashlight over in the corner there.
5: Give me a flash, Reggie.
7: No.
4: Now, there you are. Now say I'm... Where is he? He's gone.
5: Who's gone? What are you talking about?
4: I had him tied up down here. How did he get away?
7: You had who tied up down here?
4: That Snoopy policeman.
5: You had Officer Redmond tied up down here in this basement for 3 weeks?
4: He was hurt. I was nursing him back to his health.
7: Tied up down here in this pneumonia hatchery? And you were nursing him back to health? You're nuts, Grandma.
5: Reggie, call the homicide squad. Tell them to bring their picks and shovels.
7: And I swear, Mary Kay, they have more cops swarming over that old lady's house than Locust Time in Kansas.
2: Mrs. Crawford is under arrest for murder?
7: Well, they haven't booked her yet. They're looking for Officer Redmond's body.
2: Oh.
7: Digging up the street in front of the house and in the basement. Buried there someplace.
2: But why has Jack got Bud in his office?
7: Well, I'm supposed to be catching you up on what's happened while he's trying to pry something else out of the boy.
2: Mm. Now that his grandmother's in hock, what's to become of him?
7: Bud? Hmm? Juvenile hall, I guess.
2: Gee, that's too bad. Honestly, he's nice people, Reggie. Once I got some of the dirt off his hands and face.
7: What? He let you wash him?
2: Sure, we got to be pally as... Hey! I got a grandmother, too.
7: No kidding.
2: A nice girl like me? Of course I have. She and Grandfather live in the country.
7: Are you talking about wishing Bud Crawford off on your grandparents?
2: Well, why not? They got lots of room. They'd show Bud what real grandparents are like. Uh-oh. Jack wants us to come in.
7: Yeah, looks that way.
2: No kidding, though, Reggie. What's the matter with the idea?
7: Well, don't ask me. Bud likes it and your grandparents like it.
1: All right, come on in, you two.
7: You got anything new, Jack?
1: Bud and I have been talking about where he's going to live.
0: Yeah. No, she wasn't very much of a grandmother, but... Well, golly, when she's the only grandmother a fella's got...
2: Hey, Bud. I was just thinking.
0: Yeah?
2: Yeah. I got a swell grandmother. A country grandmother. How'd you like to have a share of her?
0: Think she'd want me?
2: I'll make you a bet.
0: You mean real country with cows and butter and stuff?
2: Honest to goodness cows and honest to goodness butter.
0: Hey... That's something I always wondered about. When you get butter right out of a cow, how does the cow know to make a quarter-pound cube right on the nose? Uh-oh, boss.
5: I'll take it, Mary. Hello. Yeah, this is Packard speaking. Oh, hello, Inspector. Hey, what's that? You don't say. Well, that's better than... Out of his head, huh? Yeah, but he's going to be... Good. Yeah, murder always leaves a bad taste in my mouth. Yeah. Well, thanks for calling. Jack.
2: Hey, what are you grinning about?
5: Officer Redmond's alive.
2: Well, no kidding.
7: What do you know?
5: Yeah, the old lady did have him tied up. She fired at him, but only creased him. Tied him up and dragged him into the cellar.
2: Well, you said something about out of his head?
5: Yeah, he's in the county hospital. Picked up wandering, dazed on the street. Out of his head with fever.
2: He's going to live?
5: Yeah.
7: Well, but how did he get away?
5: Old lady got careless or something. But he's alive, Bud. And you know, that's a wonderful thing for you.
0: Yeah?
5: You bet. Murder is a tough thing for a kid to carry around on his shoulders, even to the third and fourth generation.
0: Hey, you know something? I'm nuts about the way you talk, Mr. Packard.
5: Yeah?
0: Even to the third and fourth generation. Someday I'm going to talk like that.
2: You could do a lot worse, Bud. Talk like him. Act like him.
0: Hey, I think you're in love with him.
7: He thinks she's in love with him. Talk about your department of understatement.
2: Well, what's the matter with that, you dope?
7: I'm not the dope. Jack's the dope. D-O-P-E, dope, with double palm and oak leaf cluster.
8: 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Next week, adventure number 8, entitled The Man with the Three Green Eyes. Jeanette Nolan was the grandmother in tonight's show. Gene Bates was Mary Kay Jones. And Henry Blair was Bud Crawford. But Grandma, What Big Teeth You Have was written and produced by Carlton E. Morris. Organ music by Rex Corey. 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

0: We now present The Adventures of Marco Polo. Marco Polo was taking his first great journey, accompanied by his father, his uncle Matthew, and his servant Benno. As the party were crossing the northern desert towards Persia, they were captured by the soldiers of Prince Alauddin, a notorious robber prince who was known as the Old Man of the Mountain. Prince Alauddin and his warriors were usually drugged with hashish, which gave them the desire to kill and murder. So they were called hashishians, from which we derive our modern word assassins. Marco Polo and his companions were forced to drink a priceless wine, and then they realized that they had been either drugged or poisoned. Some hours later, Marco Polo opened his eyes. Then he looked around him. He was in a room furnished in almost unbelievable luxury, lying on a divan covered with priceless silks and satins. The walls were hung with rich gold and silver draperies. Nearby was a table, which appeared to be made of solid gold. On this table was a golden flagon. With difficulty, Marco Polo struggled to his feet. Where am I? What has happened to me? What strange place is this? A golden table. And golden flagon filled with wine. Dare I drink from it? Oh, my throat is parched.
1: Drink, Marco Polo. The wine will revive you.
0: Who spoke?
1: Azoni spoke to you. Look upon me. Am I not beautiful?
0: The most beautiful woman I have ever seen. What do you hear? Tell me, where am I?
1: You are in paradise, Marco Polo.
0: In paradise? Are you an angel?
1: Perchance. Let me pour you a drink of this rare wine.
0: Oh, give me the wine. I almost die of thirst.
1: Drink deep, Marco Polo.
0: I will drink gladly.
1: Now tell me that your head is clear.
0: Let me think. Oh, yes, I remember. The Old Man of the Mountain poisoned us.
1: Prince Alauddin bade you drink wine, and he transported you to paradise.
0: But my father, my uncle, where are they?
1: Look you down at the far end of this room.
0: I see a divan. There is a man asleep there.
1: That man is your father. He will soon awaken. And see over to the left where I am pointing.
0: Another divan. My uncle sleeps there.
1: Soon he will awaken to taste the joys of paradise. Drink more of this wine, Marco Polo.
0: Oh, yes, give me more wine. Never have I tasted such golden joy.
1: Such wine is only given to those who are in paradise.
0: Do you mean that I am dead?
1: Rest your head upon the divan. Look you in my eyes, Marco Polo. You have said that I am beautiful.
0: You are beautiful. But I must go to my father, my uncle. They want my aid.
1: Oh, rest a while. Clasp your arms around me.
0: Are all the angels in paradise as beautiful as you?
1: Paradise is a place of beauty, Marco Polo.
0: What are you called?
1: You shall call me Azoni.
0: Azoni, you are very beautiful. But I cannot believe that I am dead, that this is paradise. I am a Christian, not a Muslim. Why should I come to the Muslim paradise?
1: Perhaps my beauty is not to your taste, Marco Polo. You have but to clap your hands for beautiful women to appear. But I was chosen to bring happiness to you because of my peerless beauty.
0: I must be dreaming.
1: Look you, I draw these silken draperies around the divan. Now we are alone together. Can you see through these gossamer draperies?
0: I can see that my father has stirred. He is alive, too.
1: He is in paradise. What? Listen, Marco Polo.
2: Where am I? What has happened to me? Marco! Matteo! Benno!
0: My father! I am here!
1: What? You must not speak to your father.
2: I heard Marco's voice. Come to me, Marco! I need your aid.
0: I am coming, father. Azoni, cast aside these draperies. Let me go to my father.
1: Those magic silken draperies hold you prisoner, Marco Polo.
0: Oh, this is maddening. Let me tear the draperies down. Father, I am coming to you.
2: Marco, my son, where are you?
1: A moment, Marco Polo. I will draw the draperies aside.
0: Here I am, father.
2: Marco, what has happened?
0: This woman says that we are in paradise. Look,
3: Uncle Matteo sleeps on that divan.
2: In truth, we cannot be in paradise.
1: Niccolo Polo, drink you of this wine. It will clear your head as it cleared the head of your son.
3: Drink the wine, father. It is not harmful.
2: I will gladly drink wine. My thirst almost kills me.
1: Drink from this golden cup, proffered by the hands of Azzone. Am I not beautiful, Niccolo Polo?
2: You are beautiful. I drink to you, fair maiden. Ah, that's better. Now tell me, where are we? I remember Prince Alauddin tricked us, saying he would send us to paradise.
1: Of a truth, he has sent you to paradise, Niccolo Polo. The fairest women in paradise are yours to command. Gold, silver, jewels are yours to do with as you will.
2: Marco, does she mean that we are dead?
3: I think so, father. But see, Uncle Matteo stirs now. I suppose he will want wine, too.
4: Help! Help! We've been poisoned! Old
2: man
4: of the mountain has killed us.
2: Matteo, we are here with you.
4: Niccolo, Marco, what does this mean?
3: It seems that we are in paradise.
1: Let me attend to Matteo Polo. Come, Matteo Polo, drink of this wine.
4: Who are you?
1: I am Azzone, yours to command. You are in truth a handsome man, Matteo Polo. Azzone likes you.
4: Give me wine. Do not cling around my neck like that.
1: You are in paradise. See, I strike upon this golden gong. Watch what will happen.
4: Niccolo, am I mad or are you?
2: Mayhap, we are all mad, brother.
3: Look, beautiful women, scores of them, dancing around us.
1: Other angels of paradise. Perhaps Azzone does not meet with your approval. Or choose for yourself angels who will serve you faithfully.
4: I do not like this, Niccolo. We are good Christians. This seems to me to be a Muslim paradise,
3: perhaps. Because we were killed by a Muslim. We were sent here in error.
4: Go away, you siren. I am no ladies' man. Niccolo, bid this girl unhand me.
1: Our visitors are strange to paradise. It seems that they do not like us.
4: What are you laughing at, Marco?
3: The sight of you being embraced by a beautiful angel, Uncle Matteo.
4: Well, why shouldn't I be embraced? I wish these girls would stop dancing around us. They're making me giddy.
1: Perhaps our visitors to paradise are hungry. I strike the gong again. Watch. Listen.
4: What is going to happen now?
3: More beautiful women are coming in bearing golden trays. And of a truth to tell, I am hungry. The food on those trays looks tempting.
1: Peacocks from paradise. Roasted and garnished are on that tray. Each with a priceless jewel in its beak.
3: Ah, well, I'm going to partake of a delicate morsel.
2: And I think I shall too, my son.
4: Barbaric food. And where is Benno?
3: Oh, Azzone, where is our servant Benno?
1: In the paradise for servants. He cannot come here with his masters, but he is happy too. Oh, come. There are many delicacies which are being offered to you. Many wines, spices, and precious foods. You're in paradise. Anything may be yours for the asking.
4: I asked to return to Earth. I was happier there.
1: Happier away from paradise, Matthew? Would I clasp you and I look in your eyes?
4: Let me go. Niccolo, Marco, this is not right.
3: Well, you are in paradise, and an angel is offering you her favors, my uncle.
4: Give me a piece of that roasted peacock. I feel a little hungry myself.
1: Roasted peacock for a visitor to paradise. And what else do you command?
3: Well, do you really think we are in paradise, father?
2: I have never been surrounded by so much beauty and so much wealth. I suppose this is a Muslim idea of paradise, but we are out of place here.
3: What's that? Something else is going to happen.
4: Women are all disappearing. Draperies are coming down from above. What a riot of color.
3: Where are all the servants and the beauteous maidens? They have gone. Gone as if they were spirited away.
2: The draperies hid them from our view.
3: What is going to happen now? I'm sure we're dreaming.
4: The draperies are being swept aside. See, the servants and the maidens have all gone. There is no one in the room.
3: Look! The great golden doors are sliding apart.
2: Who comes?
3: Why, it is the old man of the mountain with his men-at-arms. So we are still alive.
5: Well, my friend, was it not a taste of paradise? Was it to your liking?
3: Tell me, mighty prince, are we alive or dead?
5: Am I not a mighty prince that I can transport you to paradise?
3: That is no answer to my question. Are we alive or dead?
5: You are alive, my friend. But you partook of a drug which is called hashish. A drug of which I am the master. You knew many joys. You saw many beauteous things when you had that drug. You may always know those joys if you remain in my service. That was what I meant by paradise.
3: It is not a paradise which I like, Prince Alordan.
5: It is a paradise which I like. But your tired feeling is passing. Hashish is a mighty drug, and soon will come upon you the desire to kill. Mayhap you will kill each other. You will be left alone for the space of one more hour. When I return, you may be all living, or two of you may be dead. Who knows? The young stripling Marco Polo may kill his father and his uncle. If he does, he will be pleased to remain in my service. Come, lock the doors again.
4: Oh, the old man of the mountain is a very unpleasant person, and I think he's a little mad.
2: Did we really see those women? Did he really speak to us, Zoni, and taste that wine? Did we eat the roasted peacock? Or was it all a dream caused by the drug hashish?
3: I do not know. But I wish you had never taken me away from Venice against my will. I would have been safe there now, happy in the arms of Giuliana Vecchi. I hate you both for what you have done.
2: Marco, use not those words to me.
4: The puppy dares to speak to his father like that. He deserves to be flogged.
3: So, Uncle Matthew, you think I deserve to be flogged? Well, you will never live to flog me. Because I shall strike you now. Die, you whining dog.
2: Marco, pay your hands.

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7: If Paris is the city of light, what then is Gotham? From its downtown government center, where buildings crowd each other like subway passengers, to its midtown glitz of luxury hotels and four-star restaurants casually dispersed among ultra-ultra shops, to the uptown splendor of its high-rise co-ops and condos, Gotham stands as an international symbol of cosmopolitan success. Airline pilots love to bank low over the city before landing at Gotham Airport, treating the passengers avidly lining the windows to the magnificent skyline. Viewed from above, Gotham by night resembles nothing so much as a ribbon of diamonds artfully arranged on a pad of deep, rich black velvet. But closer to Ground Zero, the view changes. The black velvet has an illumination all its own. The cold, garish neon of the sex industry, the feverish light in the dead eyes of desperate drug addicts, the inadequate streetlights creating pools of shadow in which muggers patiently wait. Deeper down in the crosstown depths of the city, the only light is artificial, as man-made as evil itself. And the only language spoken is the unspeakable. The mid-rise apartment complex stood proudly just inside the ribbon of light, two blocks over from the crosstown darkness. The two-block safety cushion was called Border Town by the good citizens who walked through it on their way to work every day, but the cops who patrolled it at night called it by another name, the DMZ. The developer of the complex had received a massive tax break from the city council in exchange for his pledge to create a highly prized area of urban green. Three of the apartment buildings were constructed at a slight angle to the street, so that their intersection formed a triangle. The developer emphasized the triangle theme with a concrete walkway surrounding a patch of grass. The walkway was dotted with wrought iron benches.
8: "Don't tell me about the Ginza! Don't tell me about Hong Kong!" the developer had bragged at a black tie party for one of his wife's pet charities. "Maybe there are cities where they rent for a few bucks more per square foot, but when it comes to the bottom line, Gotham is king of the heap. For what I got for building those dinky little plazas the city council loves so much, you'd have to cover the ground with uranium to make it worth any more."
7: "What do people use the plazas for?" a young woman asked.
8: "Oh, damned if I know," the developer said.
7: The developer's words joined the whisper stream that flowed throughout the city, blending with other voices, other words. In the plaza, a man looked up, but not at the sky. Lying on his back on one of the decorative wrought iron benches with only a padding of discarded newspapers as a mattress, the homeless man watched the geometric pattern made by the random lighting of windows in the apartment complex. His eyes filmed with sadness as he recalled the time when he too lived among the strivers, a proud member of the middle class, upwardly mobile, aspiring to wealth, driven by an insatiable ambition to acquire... what? Things, the homeless man thought to himself. Just things. Inanimate, temporary things. They had never lasted long. Neither did the pleasure each new acquisition had so alluringly promised. The whisper streams flowed unimpeded throughout Gotham, vacuuming bits and pieces into their depths, cascading into a dark river of rumor, innuendo, mystery, and myth. If the homeless man's gaze had taken a slightly higher arc, if his distance vision had been sufficiently sharp, he might have locked eyes with a creature of the night, a shadow-shrouded figure watching from a perch atop the mid-rise building. He might have seen the Batman. Or, more correctly, he might have seen a gray and black-clad figure, a caped and cowled masterpiece of urban camouflage. He might have seen a presence. Despite the thousands of criminals the Batman had faced in his years of subterranean combat, not a single person could claim to have seen the man behind the mask. The Batman was a hyperhuman phenomenon, a living ghost skillfully surfing the whisper stream throughout Gotham's underworld, a terror to terrorists. The whisper stream swirled into the triangular park, a temporary delta in an infinite river. The Batman had followed the stream patiently. Now he willed himself into a rest state, slowing his heart and lungs, going quietly inside himself, no longer using just his eyes, but his whole body as a sensor. They would come soon. The Batman knew this, and for all his scientific knowledge, for all his sophisticated machinery, he could not have said precisely how he knew. The homeless man took out a crumpled cigarette, his last one. He scratched behind his ear, ruefully remembering how he used to enjoy a rich Cuban cigar every night with a glass of claret before he retired to his bedroom. "Looking for a match, old man?" The homeless man sat up suddenly, seeing the three teenagers standing a few feet away, their leather-jacketed bodies forming a triangle as though to mock the plaza itself. The homeless man was paralyzed with fear.
8: "Leave me alone,"
7: he shouted, but the shout came out a whine, low-pitched and weak, a goad to the gang. The leader, the one who spoke first, snapped his fingers. A flame shot out, almost a foot high. The flame made another of the boys giggle, a high-pitched cackle, as jagged as broken glass. The third youth pulled a plastic squeeze bottle from inside his jacket. The homeless man knew what was inside that bottle. He would have known, even if the sharp smell of gasoline hadn't filled the plaza. Bum-burning, they called it. The latest sadistic entertainment for the random violence youth gangs that stalked parts of Gotham. It was easy enough. You find a homeless person sleeping, you douse him with gasoline, then you toss on a flaming match and watch the fun.
8: "Douse him, Raj," the giggler said.
7: The homeless man covered his face. The gang closed in, the giggler forcing the homeless man's shoulders back against the bench. The homeless man sucked in one last breath to try and scream when a piece of the night dropped from the sky, landing softly on the ground. The Batman, stalker of predators.
8: "It's all over," he said, snapping his flowing cape out with both fists to block all escape,
7: converting it from parachute to shield in the same motion. The opaque eye slots in his cowl burned with a cold fire.
8: "Get him, Raj!"
7: the leader yelled. The teenager with the plastic squeeze bottle leaped forward, shooting a fine mist of gasoline at the Batman. The crime fighter stood his ground, not moving even when the leader triggered his blowtorch. A tongue of flame leaped the gap to the gasoline-soaked masked man. The Batman went up in flames, but two rapid flaps of his cape extinguished the blaze as quickly as it had begun. And the Batman stood as he stood before, as inexorable as death itself. The homeless man watched in amazement as the gang leader dropped his blowtorch and raised his hands. The one they had called Raj tossed away his squeeze bottle and followed suit. But the giggler pulled a gun. The chrome semi-automatic pistol gleamed in his hand. Another psychotic giggle escaped his lips as he leveled the weapon at the still-standing Batman. "Let's see you laugh this one off," he shouted. As the giggler squeezed the trigger, the Batman flicked his left hand. His black cape moved in that direction, but his body was already in motion to the right. The Batman hit the ground in a modified forward roll. A boot slammed into the giggler's chest, knocking him backward. The gun discharged into the air. The Batman rolled smoothly to his feet, looking down at the giggler. The young man was holding his ribcage and whimpering. After that, it only took a quick call on the Batman's direct link transmitter to bring a pair of squad cars to the plaza. As the police pulled up, the Batman vanished into the night, leaving only a profoundly moved homeless man to explain the three handcuffed terrorists. It was not enough. Maybe it would never be enough. Even as the Batmobile headed for home under cover of darkness, sliding smoothly through a series of switchbacks on a rarely used country road, the masked man at the wheel was bombarded with intrusive thoughts. Always the same theme. In the war between criminals and crusaders, only the criminals found a perpetually renewable source of troops. It was like swimming toward the horizon, the Batman thought bitterly. But if you stop swimming, you drown. Inside the Batcave, there was a faint hiss as the canopy retracted so that the Batman could climb out. The crime fighter started for the elevator, which would carry him up and out. Out of the Batcave and into another life. Suddenly, he stopped and went over to the console of a giant mainframe computer. He sat before the screen and started using the keyboard to ask questions. "Are you all right, Master Bruce?" The speaker was a tall, dignified man dressed in an immaculate black suit. He was gently shaking the shoulder of the Batman, a look of deep concern on his patrician face. The Batman snapped awake. "I'm fine, Alfred," he said. "I was just doing some data analysis. I must have fallen asleep." "You came in almost 3 hours ago," Alfred said. "I marked the time when the indicator lights flashed upstairs. I wasn't worried at first, but when I didn't hear from..." "It's okay, my old friend," the Batman said. "I guess I must have gotten lost in my thoughts, that's all."
9: "The same thoughts?" Alfred asked.
7: "Yes," the Batman said, tilting back his cowl as he spoke. "But I'm fine. A couple of hours sleep, a quick shower and shave, and I'll be right on time for the museum opening."
9: "Whatever you say, sir,"
7: Alfred replied, obviously dissatisfied with the response. The Batman opened his mouth as though to explain, but snapped it shut as Alfred turned his back and exited the cave. The Gotham Museum was celebrating a new wing by holding an exclusive viewing before it would be open to the public. Attendance was by invitation only. Engraved invitation. The board of directors was sparing no expense, having long since realized that while museums may be intended for the public, it is always private capital that keeps them open. The new wing was to be called Now and Today. It would concentrate on current topics of social and cultural importance. The first exhibit, The Greatness of Gotham, was already in place, showing the city's progress from a fur trading outpost to a riverfront town more noted for its gambling casinos than for its civic achievements, to the thriving megalopolis it was today. Bruce Wayne, billionaire, was always welcome at such events. Indeed, to do otherwise would be to ignore the single largest source of charitable contributions in all of Gotham. Of the $4 million raised for the new museum wing, Bruce Wayne had personally written a check for $500,000. He strolled aimlessly through the exhibit, shaking hands as many times as a politician, his face a mask of politeness. Gotham had many faces, many facets, but the Gotham so proudly displayed in the new exhibit was a triumph of public relations. It validated the belief that reality is what people are allowed to see, not what actually exists. As Bruce Wayne traversed the exhibit, he felt he was walking a tightrope along that river of diamonds Gotham became when viewed from on high at night. In the museum exhibit, the fringe areas had all been sanitized or eliminated entirely.
10: Bruce, over here.
7: He looked toward the source of the genteel shouting and spotted the infamous Diana Dorchester, a woman who fancied herself royalty because her husband's money generated a constant flow of sycophants trailing in her wake. Bruce Wayne slowly made his way over to Dame Diana, as she was called in the gossip columns, dreading the encounter, but seeing it as unavoidable.
10: "Oh, Bruce," she trilled, "isn't it just beautiful what they've done with the space?"
7: "Beautiful," he agreed, already looking around for an exit.
10: "It is so important to really make a difference," Diana proclaimed in a royal tone.
8: "You call this PR stunt making a difference?"
7: A sarcastic female voice lanced through the small throng, its barbs aimed directly at Diana Dorchester. The speaker was a young woman striding forward with determination, her white blonde hair flowing behind her, her orange eyes flashing. "An albino woman," Bruce Wayne thought.
10: "I don't know your name, dear," Diana countered, "but I recognize the rhetoric all too well. Each of us must decide for ourselves how we make our civic contribution. The problem is, you want to make that decision for all of us. If you want to

0: The problem is, you want to make that decision for all of us. If you want to feed the homeless or build playgrounds or whatever, you just run along and do it. For myself, I consider the stimulation of civic pride to be a worthy endeavor. This exhibit has nothing to do with civic pride, the albino woman said. The Gotham it shows is your Gotham. It has nothing to do with the way people actually live, but even the idle rich aren't immune from crime. And you can't make that go away with some phony exhibit. Oh, really? Diana hissed. Actually, my dear, everybody knows where crime comes from. From poverty, of course. Anything that improves the image of Gotham attracts investors, and investors mean jobs. Certainly you can... Poverty doesn't cause crime, the albino woman interrupted. People cause crime. Poverty doesn't cause rape. It doesn't cause most murder, either. We have to take the... Oh, go find a soapbox, Diana said, dismissing the other woman and turning to her entourage. Shall we move on? There is so much we haven't seen yet. Bruce Wayne watched the group move away, grateful for a moment of peace. But it wasn't to be. The albino woman closed in on him, cheeks slightly flushed with anger. How come you didn't move along with the rest of them? She demanded in a ready-for-combat voice. I've seen the exhibits... he replied mildly. Do you believe what she said, that poverty is what causes crime? It's a contributor, Bruce replied, but no rational person believes it's the sole cause. Well, where do you believe it comes from?
1: Well, like I said, it comes from
0: people, I know, Bruce said, but don't you feel that's a bit simplistic? The real question is, which people, isn't it? Surprisingly, the exotic-looking woman flashed a dazzling smile.
1: Yes, she said. That is the question.
0: And even though we know the answer, we don't do anything about it. And the answer is?
1: Children, the woman said.
0: The maltreatment of children is the greatest single contributor to later criminal behavior. Oh, you mean like child abuse, that sort of thing?
1: Yes, Mr. Wayne. I mean exactly that sort of thing, she answered. In fact, that's what I do.
0: I don't understand, Bruce said. You apparently know my name, but I don't...
1: My name is Deborah, she said. Deborah Kane. I'm a caseworker with the Gotham Child Protective Services.
0: How did you get in? It was easy enough. My old college roommate was invited. She wasn't going, so I borrowed her invitation. No, he said. I don't mean that. How did you get into your field, I guess?
1: Believe it or not, it was a course I took in college, the woman said. I wanted to be in the Peace Corps, but one of my professors showed us the children right here in Gotham, some of them anyway, are just as oppressed and mistreated as in any third world country.
0: Oh, I'd like to learn more about children and crime, that is, Bruce Wayne said. Could I call you sometime?
1: I'll save you the trouble, the exotic woman said. If this is some kind of...
0: It's no come on, he assured her. The woman regarded the tall, handsome man standing before her, a man who spent more on the suit he was wearing than she earned in a month. But all her innate prejudice against the idle rich vanished when she looked into his eyes. She had seen that look before, a look of deep, elemental pain. Without another word, she wrote a telephone number on the back of her engraved invitation and handed it to Bruce. The Batman's alter ego bowed gravely, as to a martial arts instructor. The albino woman returned his bow. Then she turned her back and walked away. Later that night, a pair of nurses were walking from the hospital exit to the parking lot. They had just finished a double shift, so happy to be done, but too tired to care. They were almost to their car when a man wearing a red ski mask blocked their path.
2: Drop your pocketbooks, he commanded, brandishing a machete.
0: The blonde nurse tossed her purse on the ground.
1: Just take it and go away, she said calmly. We don't want any trouble.
0: The robber moved forward, but as he bent to pick up the purse, the brunette nurse threw a sidekick at his head. The robber jumped back just in time to avoid the kick, and the brunette nurse fell to the ground.
2: You shouldn't have tried that, he snarled. Now it's going to cost you more than money.
0: He raised the machete just as the blonde nurse let out a blood-curdling scream. All the nurses saw was a flash of movement. All they heard was a loud drop.

0: A snap! They both knew what it meant, even before the robber's words were choked off into an anguished shriek. The robber fell to the ground as the machete dropped from his nerveless fingers. His useless right arm dangled limply. His face was white with pain. Dawn was breaking as the two nurses told their story to a detective.
1: "You're sure?" the detective asked.
0: "We're sure," the brunette nurse answered. "It was the Batman. We both saw him."
1: "You're saying that the Batman snapped this guy's arm like a twig and just took off?"
0: "Yes," the blonde nurse said, an edge of annoyance in her voice. "Yes, for the third time."
1: "Okay, ladies, okay," the detective surrendered. "I'm not saying you didn't see what you saw."
0: He scratched his head in puzzlement.
1: "It just doesn't seem like the Batman, that's all."
0: "It's not enough," the Batman said to himself, over and over again like a mantra. "It's not enough," he said. "It's not enough," his alter ego echoed.
2: "Sir?"
0: Alfred asked, raising an eyebrow.
1: "Huh?"
0: Bruce Wayne replied, as though awakening from a deep sleep.
1: Sorry, Alfred. I must have been daydreaming."
0: "With all respect, Master Bruce, I don't think so. You've been repeating the same thing over and over again for some time now. You keep saying, it's not enough. Are you..."
1: "I'm fine, Alfred. I just think it's time to make some decisions."
0: "May I be of help, sir?"
1: "I don't think so, old friend. On the other hand, I guess you've already been of help. Of great help, in fact. Do you remember when I was a boy, how you cautioned me against trying to solve a problem without adequate data?"
0: "Of course, Master Bruce. But I don't see how..."
1: "I'm going out, Alfred. I'm going out to gather the data I need."
0: "Well, then you'll be needing the Batmobile, sir?"
1: "No, Alfred. This is one investigation where I can learn more as..."
0: "As yourself, sir?"
1: "I'm not sure," Bruce replied, a note of ephemeral sadness running like a thread through his voice.
0: "You're serious?" Deborah Kane asked into the phone. "You really want to go on rounds with me?"
1: "That's exactly what I want," Bruce Wayne said. "If you don't believe it would hinder..."
0: "It's not that," Deborah Kane replied. "I'm just surprised. Nobody ever asked to do that before." "Tomorrow night, then? Around 6?
1: "I'll be there," Bruce Wayne promised.
0: The next night, a pretty 10-year-old named Mary Lou was explaining how she got the inflamed black eye that had first attracted the attention of a school nurse. "I didn't want him to hit Scotty," she said. "Scotty's just a baby. He could be hurt real bad."
1: "Does he hit Scotty a lot?" Deborah asked.
0: "Sometimes," the child said. "When he cries, or if he spills something, or when he plays too loud, you know."
1: "Does Daddy hit anybody else?" Deborah asked.
0: He hits everybody," the child said, obviously puzzled at such a stupid question.
1: "You heard enough," the man of the house said, lurching around the corner to the bedroom where Deborah was questioning the child.
0: "I think so," Deborah said, closing a notebook.
1: "Well, what did she tell you?" the man asked, pointing at his daughter.
0: "We'll discuss that later," Deborah said crisply.
1: "What did you say?" the man demanded, leaning menacingly over his daughter. "Answer me."
0: "Nothing, Daddy. I..."
1: The man backhanded the child, sailing her backwards over the small bed.
0: Deborah jumped up, placing her body between the little girl and her father.
3: The man who Deborah thought of as Bruce Wayne moved so quickly that he seemed to simply materialize at the man's side, one comforting hand on the man's neck.
1: "We're going in the other room," he said to Deborah, "just to get ourselves calmed down. Isn't that right?" he said to the man.
0: All the man felt was pain, lancing white needles of pain. All the man knew was that when he nodded his head quietly, the pain went away. Later, sitting downstairs in the car, Bruce Wayne asked,
1: "What's going to happen to them?"
0: "It's a close decision," Deborah said. "There's no question but that he beats the children, and his wife as well. They all say he isn't usually like this, only when he's drinking, and since he lost his job, he's been drinking a lot. I know it looks ugly to you, but it's really a Category 1 case."
1: "Category 1?
0: "Yes," Deborah said. "Essentially, it means people who are doing inadequate parenting. Sometimes they just don't know how to be a parent. How would a 13-year-old girl know how to be a mother? She's not done with being a child. Other times people know, but they're so overwhelmed by their own problems they don't think about anyone else. Take that man upstairs. I grant you he's no prize package, but his real problem is unemployment, and that's not something we can fix.
1: He kept saying, "They used to respect me," Bruce Wayne told her. That's what he kept saying over and over.
3: 8 nights later, at the end of a 10-hour shift, Bruce Wayne and Deborah Kane sat across from each other in a back booth of the otherwise unnamed open all-night diner. Deborah was on her third cup of black coffee. Bruce was still nursing his first glass of tea.
1: "Is it always like this?" he asked. His face, usually a fleshy mask of blandness, was creased with the pain he had seen so many times in the past several nights.
0: "Sure. It gets more or less intense, depending on a whole lot of things, but this is about normal."
1: "Normal? Being beaten by a drunk, whipped with an electric cord, scalded down to third-degree burns, left alone for 4 days with nothing to eat except dry cereal, sodomized by an uncle?
0: All of that and more," Deborah said.
1: "It doesn't seem
0: possible?
1: Human. It doesn't seem human."
0: "It's classically human, Bruce. Being a parent means a lot more than giving birth. And a lot of people haven't gone much beyond that.
1: Remember the first case I went on with you? You said it was a Category 1 case, remember?"
0: "Yes.
1: But what are the other categories?"
3: Deborah took another sip of her coffee, choosing her words carefully.
0: "Do you remember the one on Baxter Street?"
1: "Yes. How could I forget? That woman was insane. Imagine thinking she could bake the devilment out of a little child and..."
0: "Put him in the oven to do it?" Deborah finished.
3: "That's Category 2.
0: Crazy. Genuinely crazy. Like paranoid schizophrenic or obsessive compulsive or any other diagnosis you want.
1: The man in that nice apartment, the one right off the drive, he was Category 2 then?"
0: "No, Bruce. No, he wasn't."
1: "But incest, I mean. With his own daughter, his own little girl. Are you telling me that isn't sick?"
0: "Well, that's just what I'm telling you. Like most people who have never seen it firsthand, you have sick confused with sickening. What you saw there was a classic Category 3. People who hurt children for their own pleasure and their own profit. It's not sick, Bruce. It's evil."
3: She abruptly got up from the table and walked out. By the time he paid the check and joined her outside, her face was set and composed.
0: "I'm sorry," she said. "I know you mean well, but I really can't talk about this anymore tonight."
1: "Can I, come along again sometime?"
0: "You really want to do that?"
1: "I really do."
3: Deborah nodded her head slowly. Then she put the car into gear and aimed it for the CPS agency. They wouldn't let him sleep. The children gnawed at the edge of his consciousness, scraping his nerve endings raw, challenging his sense of justice. Bruce Wayne couldn't take it.
1: "Alfred," Bruce Wayne said the next day, "would you call up the current whereabouts program on the computer?"
0: "Certainly, Master Bruce. Do we have a subset?"
1: "Yes. Try convicts in custody first."
0: "May I ask who?"
1: "The middleman." "Thanks, Alfred."
0: "Not at all,"
3: the faithful Alfred replied, his face a study in serenity, a face that effectively hid a growing sense of unease about the man who only came alive as the Batman. Hellgate Prison was a little more than a 2-hour drive from the modern glitter of Gotham. In appearance, however, it was light years away. Resting in a natural valley surrounded by gentle rolling hills, it resembled nothing so much as a giant meteor that had slammed into the earth with sufficient force to create a depression. Restricted only to those criminals considered extremely dangerous or an escape risk, Hellgate was the garbage can of the criminal justice system, a max-max institution without pretense. Hellgate was a cage for beasts. At ground level, a visitor would see only the huge ornamental iron gate that originally gave the prison its name.
1: As if to emphasize that this was the only way out of the maximum security prison, the gate was set between massive stone walls. 4 feet thick and 20 feet high, the walls dominated the eye and symbolized the reality. Those inside were shut away from society as completely as any exile. But from his vantage point in the Batmobile near the peak of one of the surrounding hills, the Batman could see inside. Flicking a scope to night vision with a gloved thumb, the crime fighter studied his target. On wide angle, the scope illuminated the coils of concertina wire looping the top of the walls and the guard towers where sharpshooters awaited the rare opportunity to demonstrate their skills. The lens took in the artificial moat at the outer base of the walls, a moat filled with specially trained members of the prison K-9 Corps. There hadn't been a successful escape from Hellgate in 2 decades. In that time, almost 300 escapes were attempted. With few exceptions, all the convicts were captured before they could scale the wall. The exceptions died trying. The Batman had dedicated his life to fighting crime, a commitment which required a deep understanding of the enemy. Surveillance was not enough. Neither was mastery of underworld slang nor a network of informants. All of those resources were utilized to the fullest, but even their combined total did not add up to a sufficient tactical edge in the endless battle. The crime fighter had gone one step further in his study of the enemy. After years and years of concentrated exposure, the Batman could literally think like a criminal. He could become a criminal in his mind, tuning in to another frequency and following the beam to its source. In his mind, he became a desperate convict, looking through the convict's eyes, looking through the bars to the outside world. Even if I could get past the gun towers, even if I could get through the razor wire, the dogs would eat me alive. The Batman knew how the escape-bound convict applies himself with a focus and dedication that would do credit to a nuclear physicist. He thinks of nothing else. Day after day, he poses one hypothesis after another, field-testing the equations with his eyes and ears. The Batman dropped deeper into the mind of the escape-obsessed prisoner. He slowed his heartbeat to open the channel, not forcing, letting it happen. Waiting with the patience of stone, asking, "How can I get out of here?" Images flickered on his brain screen. Bribery. Corruption. Blackmail. All possibilities, none of them a sure thing. Parole. Commutation. Pardon. The Batman's convict mind chuckled mirthlessly. Fat chance, his mind sneered. What then? Surrender? Just quietly serve your sentence? This time the chuckle was a sarcastic sneer. There must be... Yes. The Batman snapped out of his convict persona in a flash. His mind immediately refocused to the hunt. He quickly tapped a series of micro-buttons in the Batmobile's overhead console, watching the view screen with interest as the image shifted. A small green LED blinked rapidly. A message appeared at the bottom right of the screen. Probe. Sonar. Engagement in progress. Please wait. A long, narrow panel opened at the rear of the Batmobile. A tiny black tube appeared in the opening. Then it launched into the night, popping open flexible metallic wings as it glided toward the prison. 2 more of the probes followed. The screen message showed, "Triangulation in progress. Please wait." In less than 30 seconds, the screen showed a diagram of the prison in profile. The Batman leaned forward as the 3 sonar probes converged to show him an ultrasound image of the ground below. He slowly exhaled as the screen revealed what he had suspected. A tunnel. A deep, reinforced tunnel running below Hellgate Prison. The probes showed the tunnel had started somewhere in the hospital wing, ran parallel to the prison until it veered sharply left, avoiding the exercise yard and the administration building, heading for the back wall. The Batman scanned the screen, quickly translating the symbols to numbers. The tunnel was approximately 12 feet short of the wall. The Batman once again tapped some console keys, his eyes on the screen. Sylvester Sistrunk, a.k.a. the Middleman. Penal law offenses, criminal solicitation, conspiracy, criminal facilitation, theft, forgery, fraud, gambling offenses, prostitution offenses, disposal of stolen property, money laundering. Sentence serving, Total all crimes, all counts, 1,588 years. Actual time to parole eligibility? 7 years, 4 months, 11 days. A side view of the prison came up on the screen. The view shifted on its axis, the better to display the wing which housed the middleman. A blinking red arrow pointed at a cell located on the top floor at the far corner. He studied the image for a moment, then typed, "Probe, switch to thermal." "Switching. Please wait." After a few seconds, the screen went fluorescent, the images ranging from deep blue to vibrant yellow. The Batman adjusted the probes until he had a fix on the cell's interior. The elongated red splotch was the middleman, obviously lying on his bunk, the flash of yellow at his head. The Batman studied the data as he brought the image as close as the probe's triangulation would permit. Just one more piece of information was needed. Conscious state. Sleep. Depth. REM. So the middleman was deep asleep. Dreaming, in fact. The computer beeped. The Batman's eyes turned toward the screen. Peritrauma scale available. Run? Yes. The Batman's eyes were riveted to the screen. The Peritrauma scale was named for Dr. B.D. Perry, shortlisted for next year's Contribution to Humanity Award for his groundbreaking research into the biochemistry of trauma. Dr. Perry's thesis was that deeply traumatized children process information differently than those not so afflicted. One example is the startle reaction, familiar to every social worker, the child who cringes when a hand is raised for a benign purpose is a child who has learned a raised hand means a blow. Sometimes that learning is buried so deeply that no amount of contrary information will change the reaction to the same stimuli. Perry's work was still in progress, but his trauma scale, which measured past trauma recorded, was now used in all child abuse screenings. The new program had just been installed into the Bat computer, and the Batman was eager to test it. He waited patiently. Then, superimposed over the thermal image, the screen read, "Peritrauma Scale, B71CNR. The crime fighter quickly translated, "B" meant the second distinct life stage, somewhere between 2 and 4 years of age, depending upon the individual. 71 was the degree of severity. C indicated chronic as opposed to episodic, and NR stood for not repressed. Something had happened to the middleman when he was a young child, something deeply traumatic, and whatever it was still on his mind. The Batman leaned back and touched a button below the steering wheel. The Batmobile's canopy slid open with a faint whoosh. The Batman climbed out and looked down at the prison, shading his eyes from the moonlight. After a long minute, he reached back inside the Batmobile and hit the switches to retrieve the probes, a falconer recalling his birds. Once they were back inside their cages, the Batman opened a large panel and pulled out what looked like a backpack harness. The straps were cleverly designed to precisely match his costume. He slipped the harness over his shoulders, taking care that his cape hung on the outside, completely concealing the backpack from view. Then the Batman stepped to the very edge of a nearby precipice, spread his wings, and dove into the night. The Batman used the titanium-reinforced vanes in his cape to adjust for maximum glide. He rode the thermals smoothly, vectoring in. When he was satisfied that he was well launched, the Batman touched off the mini-jet engine strapped to his back. The engine was crafted for maximum portability. It didn't have the thrust to lift a man airborne, only enough to sustain flight once in the air. The Batman swept past the gun towers in a high arc, positioning himself precisely. Using his cape as a modified parachute, the Batman softly descended from the night sky, landing on the prison roof in an acrobatic move no Olympic gymnast could hope to imitate. From his utility belt, the crime fighter pulled a length of bat rope, a special combination of woven fibers that had the flexibility of wire and the tensile strength of a steel cable. He secured the bat rope on the roof, then played out its length until he was standing at the edge. Then he allowed himself to fall forward, at the same time frog-kicking his legs so that when he reached the end of the cable, he was suspended in resting bat position right outside the middleman's cell window. A quick glance confirmed the middleman was still asleep. From his utility belt, the Batman took a flat disc of clear plastic with a fine network of microwires running through it.
3: He carefully peeled off the adhesive on one side and plastered it against the glass just inside the heavy bars. The SNR disc, as it was known to emergency services personnel, was originally designed by the Batman to aid in search and rescue efforts. It functioned as a two-way voice amplifier. The Batman dialed the disc to its lowest setting, then whispered quietly,
2: "Sistrunk! Sistrunk! Wake up!"
3: The sleeping figure stirred. A groggy voice said,
2: "Oh, what the... over here?"
3: The Batman whispered,
2: "By the window. Hurry up."
3: The middleman sat up, rubbing his eyes. Seeing the blacked area in front of his cell window, he got up and walked toward it.
2: Who's... what?
3: He exclaimed as he recognized the menacing form that had terrorized Gotham's criminals for so long, hanging upside down outside his window.
2: "Keep quiet," the Batman whispered. "I came here to talk, that's all."
3: The middleman gulped, but quickly regained the composure that had served him so well in his chosen profession.
2: "Okay," he said, "let's talk. As you can see, I certainly have time for it. You are a facilitator, are you not?"
3: the Batman asked.
2: "You bring a willing buyer and a willing seller together?"
4: "That's me," the middleman replied. "If you got something you want to move, you come to me. And if you got something you need, you come to me too. All I do is put people together." "This is off the record," the Batman whispered. "Do you understand what I mean by that?"
2: Sure do,"
3: the middleman replied, unable to keep the surprise from his voice. Every working criminal knew that when the Batman said something was off the record, he would not give the information to the police. This was a necessary element of law enforcement. Sometimes you let the little fish go in order to catch the sharks.
2: "There's a question I want answered, and I'm willing to pay for it."
4: "I don't need money," the middleman answered.
2: "It's not money. It's something much more valuable."
4: "Well, what is it, then?"
2: "I will not say until you answer my questions. But I promise you what I say is true."
3: The middleman scratched his chin, thinking. It was bizarre how much the underworld trusted its greatest enemy. Every criminal knew that the Batman's word was gold. In fact, any crook would be more likely to trust the Batman's word than that of his associates.
4: "Fire away,"
3: the middleman said.
2: "I have been told," the Batman said quietly, "that there is profit, substantial profit, in child abuse. I have been told that for some child abusers, there is both pleasure and profit in what they do. I know there is a market for anything if you know where to look."
3: Leaning closer, the Batman thrust his upside-down cowl closer to the glass.
2: "Tell me where to look," he commanded.
3: The middleman turned his back on the window. His face was a fright mask of rage and terror. Sweat poured off his body. The tremors slowly decreased until he felt he had control of himself. He walked back over to his bunk, picked up his pack of cigarettes, stuck one in his mouth, and fired it up. The middleman took a deep drag of his cigarette.
2: "Kiddie porn. There's a big market for that. It's not that the market's so wide. It's that it's so deep. When one of those freaks, child molesters, baby rapers, pedophiles, whatever you want to call them, if any one of those freaks had enough money, he'd buy all the kiddie porn in the world, understand? Hell, the market's so good, there's people in it who ain't freaks themselves. You know what I mean?"
4: "No."
2: "Look, the big drug dealers aren't addicts, right? Same way with kiddie porn. It's business, man."
4: "What else?"
2: "Kiddie prostitution. That's another big one. Of course, it ain't as profitable as the porn stuff. Kids get used up pretty quick in that life."
4: "And the last one?"
3: the Batman asked.
2: "Now, some freaks ain't satisfied with just renting a kid. They want to buy one."
4: "To keep? Like a black market adoption?"
2: "Nah," the middleman sneered. "To use, understand? Use any way they want. And when they're done, they just throw them away."
4: "You mean..."
2: "Yeah, that's exactly what I mean."
3: The crime fighter's eyes burned through the bulletproof glass separating him from the middleman.
2: "There's a tunnel under the prison. It's almost to the wall. The authorities know about it. Tomorrow is the day they're going to shut it down.
4: Anyone caught in it at the time will be looking at a lot more years in here. I got it, the middleman said. Fair trade, too, just like you said. I will...
0: Hold on, the middleman hissed.
4: Wait a minute. I got something to tell you.
3: The Batman didn't reply. He just remained in position, as still as the steel in the window's bars.
4: There's a guy out on the West Coast, the middleman said. He arranges tours. Sex tours. Out of the country. He takes people to places where it's legal to have sex with kids. Charges a fortune for it, too. And he's not the only one. Sex tours are a huge business now. His name is Draco, and you can always find him at a place called the Dragonfire Marina on the coast. His boat is the Lollipop. Tours cost from 15 grand up, depending on what extras you want.
2: Tell him a guy called Lester Tuxley referred you.
4: How can I find Lester?
2: The middleman replied. Don't worry about Lester. He's in here.
4: If I follow through on this and someone checks...
2: Hey, did I say there'd be a problem? There won't be no problem. You understand?
3: A long minute passed between the two men. Then the Batman reached to pull the SNR disc from the bulletproof glass, preparing to go. Suddenly the middleman placed his palm against the glass, his eyes beseeching. The Batman placed his gloved hand against the glass, palm out, covering the middleman's own. The middleman whispered,
2: "Make them pay."
3: Then he quickly took his hand away and turned his back. The master criminal stood in that position for a dozen heartbeats, his whole body trembling. When he turned around again, the Batman was gone.

0: aftershave with After Effects.
1: If you're paying this kind of money for a car, you'd want it to have a touch of style, legroom, four doors, and all that. And if this is what you had in mind, you don't even have to pay that kind of money for the new Skoda Super Estel.
2: Skoda's new Super Estel puts a man in the street
3: and his dog
2: on the road.
4: Nothing tastes nicer than Cadbury's Dairy Milk. 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Lovely, isn't it? 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
5: Magic.
6: Yeah.
4: That's because there's a glass and a half of full cream milk in every half pound. 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
7: So Brown and Poulsen have made instant mixed custard. 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And you've perfect custard in seconds.
9: Oh, yeah. Beautiful. 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
7: Thank you. Brown and Poulsen instant mixed custard. Good and creamy. Because Brown and Poulsen make it.

fiery horse with the speed of light, the cloud of dust, and a hearty hi-yo, Silver, the Lone Ranger.

0: building of the first transcontinental railroad was one of the most important steps in the winning of the West. The railroad was of prime importance to the future of the country. But powerful forces, cattlemen, stagecoach lines, and steamship companies opposed it. Outlaw opposition sprang up, and the Lone Ranger was commissioned by the president to lead the fight against the enemies of progress. Return with us now to those thrilling days of yesteryear. From out of the past come the thundering hoofbeats of the great horse, Silver. The Lone Ranger rides again.
1: Come on, Silver! The president's in danger! Help, Silver! Hurry!
0: The Transcontinental Railroad was almost completed. West across Utah stretched the track of the Great Central. East from Frisco came the rails of the Rocky Mountain. And work crews on each railroad strained their backs to bring track to the meeting place first. The Chinese gang is coming east for the Rocky Mountain.
2: Aye! Another track. Pretty soon we finish job. We beat Great Central. Aye! Aye!
0: And pounding west across the plains, clanging the steel rails into place, came the Irish workmen for the Great Central.
3: Put them down and hammer in the spikes. Lay them rails. Begorrow, we'll be there first. Put your back into it. It's a county fair. Swing your mollies. Hit the spikes. And the
0: from east and west, racing to bring the rails together so that at last a locomotive could pull a train all the way from Washington to the Golden Gate. In a railroad shack out in the western plains, where the track of the Great Central curved into the distant horizon, Colonel Parkman's secretary took a message from the telegraph.
4: Colonel Parkman?
5: Yes, Miss Barkley. Some message for me over the wire?
4: Yes, sir. From Washington.
5: Washington? Let me see that.
4: It's very important.
5: Colonel Parkman, chief engineer, charge of construction, Great Central Railroad. This is to advise you that... Well, I should say this is important, Miss Barkley. It's the most important news and the news of...
6: Get in there.
5: Wait, what does this mean? The Lone Ranger. What's this all about? Who's this prisoner of yours?
6: Get on your feet, Nielsen.
7: Now look, mister. I didn't do nothing and you can't...
6: Colonel, this man is a member of the Iron Spur. Todd and I caught him tampering with the railroad switch.
5: He'll be put in the jailhouse at once.
4: Well, there's something else on your mind, isn't there, masked man?
6: Yes. Nielsen let something slip. Colonel, is it true that the president will come out west for the ceremony at the joining of the rails?
5: What's that?
6: In a few days, the tracks of the Great Central and the Rocky Mountain will meet, won't they?
5: Why, yes.
6: It'll be a big ceremony when the final spike is hammered home. Isn't that so?
5: Absolutely, mister. And, well, the president will attend. In fact, I just received this telegram stating that very thing.
4: But no one knew of it before.
8: Iron Spur, no.
5: How could the secret have leaked out?
6: Iron Spur is very powerful, Colonel.
5: I'm beginning to believe so. That they should be able to get this news even before I did it. Mister, who's the leader of the Iron Spur?
6: Colonel, before this goes any further, I suggest this outlaw be put in jail.
5: I understand. It'll be done at once. Then we can have a long talk, eh?
6: Colonel, Tonto and I are convinced that the Iron Spur is planning some desperate undertaking. I wish you could prevail upon the president to forego this trip west.
5: That's impossible, mister.
6: There may be danger for him. I wouldn't put it past the Iron Spur.
4: Do you think they try to harm the president?
6: Miss Barkley, you know the Iron Spur. Band of outlaws and criminals who've sworn to destroy the building of the railroad.
5: Which they haven't done. The railroads are practically united. And so will our nation be united from coast to coast.
6: Yes, Colonel. But it's just like the Iron Spur to gamble everything in one final effort to disrupt our country. Don't you see if the
5: Masked
6: president...
5: Masked man, let me ask you something.
6: Yes?
5: Put yourself in the president's place. If you were he, would you allow your plans to be changed because of an outlaw threat? The president is more than a man. He's a symbol of our country and what it stands for. If word ever got out that the Iron Spur had made our most important citizen back down...
4: Colonel Parkman.
5: Well, that's what it would be, Miss Barkley. That's what everyone would think.
6: Yes, I see what you mean, Colonel. You're right. The president must come west.
5: And we must find out what the Iron Spur is planning. There's very little time, Masked Man.
4: If we only knew who the leader is.
6: Todd and I know where the outlaws were camping last night, Colonel. We may be able to pick up their trail.
5: You mean you'll help?
6: We're Americans, Colonel Parkman. We'll leave at once.
8: Kemosabe, it's plenty dark now. We ride, huh?
6: Nielsen is in jail?
8: That's right.
6: And we'll hit the trail. Adios, Colonel. Adios, Miss Barkley.
5: The masked man, how will you get in touch with us?
6: Don't worry. We'll let you know what we learn about the Iron Spur. Adios.
9: Go on, Tonto. Out of here. Oscar, open it, Silver. Come on, Silver. Let's count.
5: Miss Barkley, do you think they'll locate the outlaws?
4: Colonel, if we can trust anyone, we can trust the Lone Ranger.
9: Oh!

0: Trail is clear, Tonto. Now that the sun is coming up.
1: Plenty horses been here.
0: I noticed that the hoof marks came in from all directions to their last camp. You know what that means.
1: What?
0: All the Iron Spur outlaws have been called in from all over the West. They're going to use every man who can hold a gun.
1: That's not good.
0: We only have a few days. Railroad crews will meet very soon at the rate they're putting down the track. We've got to find out what the Iron Spur is scheming as soon as possible.
1: Trail Iron Spur, head west.
0: Yes, into the mountains.
1: Kimasabe, who leader of Iron Spur?
0: We don't know, Tonto. Until we do, the railroads are in danger. And so is the president.
1: That's right.
0: We'll just... Ho, Silver, ho,
1: ho, ho, ho, ho. Kimasabe, what matter? Why we stop, huh?
0: Look, Tonto. That rider on the far rim of the canyon. You see him?
1: Ah, him ride plenty fast.
0: Using spurs on his horse. Take a good look at him, Tonto.
1: Tonto, not savvy. Why you... Kimasabe, that fella. Him look like Nielsen.
0: That's what I thought.
1: But Nielsen, him in jailhouse.
0: Men have broken out of jails before this.
1: That right. Him break out of jail. But how him get ahead of us?
0: We were following a trail, Tonto. That takes time. Besides, we headed for their old camp first. That's miles out of the way.
1: I'm gonna fix him with guns.
0: No, Kimasabe.
1: Why?
0: He's too far away. Even a rifle bullet wouldn't reach him. We'll ride along this side of the canyon till we get a chance to cross. And keep out of sight as much as possible. We don't want him to know he's being followed.
1: Maybe him know already.
0: That's a chance we'll have to take. Come on, Silver.
1: Get him up, Scout.

0: What makes you so all-fired slow, Prentice? You only have it half out of the cave.
1: Blasting powder's mighty ornery hazard. I handle it with care. Don't relish being blown to bits.
0: Well, hurry it up.
1: If he'd given me a couple more men, we could have had it all out and be over at the main camp by now.
0: The other men are being told what our plan of attack will be. They're busy.
1: Well, why wasn't I told about the plan of attack?
0: Because your job is packing the explosive. That's all. Prentice, you've got a charge all set to blow up the cave entrance, haven't you?
1: Yeah, sure. As soon as the powder's all out, I'll set it off and seal up the cave. But I don't savvy why you want to do that. This here cave made a right good hiding place for us iron spur fellas.
0: We won't need a hiding place, Prentice. After this final job, we split up for a while. A good long while.
1: What for?
0: Because every rancher and cowhand and soldier and sheriff in the West will be searching for us. It'd be a lot safer to split up for a couple of months anyway.
1: Oh. On account of the president, huh?
0: That's right.
1: It's risky.
0: It'll be worth the risk. Look what happened when Abe Lincoln was assassinated. Almost broke the country wide open. I reckon this will do as much or more. Especially with the Western Territories being so far from the capital and so on. All right, now get busy on that explosive.
1: Hazard, somebody coming. Down the trail.
0: Yeah.
1: I wonder who it could be.
0: Hey, quick. Grab the lead horse. Drag that wagon over behind these trees. I'll give you a hand.
1: Come on, get up there. Come on.
0: Yeah, this is good. Yeah, grab the front wheels in here. That's good enough. Yeah, yonder he comes. I'll watch him.
1: Well, bust my traces. It's Nielsen.
0: Yeah.
2: Nielsen!
3: Whoa, steady. Hazard, call out the boys. They're after me.
0: The men are anywhere near here.
3: I gotta do something.
0: Easy. What's after you?
3: The Lone Ranger and his engine pard.
0: What?
3: Yeah, and gaining every minute. I was in jail over the end of track, Hazard. I broke out and headed this way fast as I could. But the masked man and his engine pard picked up your trail. They spotted me from the far side of the canyon.
0: Right after you, huh?
3: Where's the rest of the boys? Where's the camp?
0: Well, it's about 2 miles further down. Nielsen, look way up on top of the canyon.
3: Yeah, that's them, Hazard. They'll get me before I could reach the camp. We'll have to fight them off.
0: Me face the Lone Ranger's guns? No, sir. He'd gun me down fast. Why, that armbreak could split the edge of a cart at 100 paces. Now, we got to figure out some other scheme to... Nielsen, I got it. The cave.
3: You mean that cave right ahead of me?
0: Yeah. Let them see you go in. As soon as you're in, I'll blast the entrance right down on top of them.
3: Say, that's a swell idea. Then they won't... Hey, wait a minute. What happens to me? I'll be inside the cave and no way to get out.
0: Well, there's another way out, Nielsen, a back entrance.
3: Back entrance?
0: Yeah. Now get going. Get up close to the entrance and let them see you.
3: Keno has it. You're the boss. Get up there.
0: Prentice, get set to blow up the cave.
1: What was Nielsen saying about the masked man?
0: He's leading the masked man, the engine, right into that cave. Get set to seal the entrance.
1: Nielsen's going in? Say, don't you know you'll never get out?
0: No, he don't. Too bad for Nielsen. But it's worth his life to get rid of the Lone Ranger, ain't it? Get ready. Here they come.
4: Many trees, many rocks around.
5: The rate we're going, Tonto, we'll find Nielsen very soon. Silver's scout can outgallop his horse any day.
4: Him know we follow him, huh?
5: Couldn't be helped. When we crossed the canyon on that log bridge, he looked back and saw us.
4: Oh.
5: Nielsen must know where the main camp of the Iron Spur is. Otherwise, he wouldn't be going so fast. We'll get him and make him talk.
4: Kimasani.
5: Last tunnel, there he is.
4: Him right in front of cave.
5: Stand where you are, Nielsen.
6: He'll never catch me alive, mister.
4: Look, him go into cave.
5: Yes.
4: Oh, him fooled. Now we got him good.
5: He wouldn't go into the cave if there wasn't some other way out, Tonto.
4: That right.
5: Come on, we're going after him. Come on, Silver.
4: Get him up, scout.
5: Keep your guns handy, Tonto. Dark inside that cave. He may be making a last stand.
4: Him not shoot at us yet.
5: That means he's pretty certain there's another way out. Here's the entrance, Tonto. Run on through.
4: Get him up, scout.
5: Come on, Silver.

0: That blast let go just when they was riding in, Hazard. Look at the entrance. It's sealed up worse than a tomb.
1: Yeah, Prentice. And there's no way out. I reckon the Lone Ranger won't ever ride again.
2: The curtain falls on the first act of our Lone Ranger story. Before the next exciting scenes, please permit us to pause for just a few moments.

0: Now to continue our story. The inside of the cave was black and dismal after the explosion that sealed the entrance. It took a long time for the echoes of the blast to die down. Then...
1: Toto. Oh, Kimasabe. What happened? Tonto not see.
2: The cave is dark, Tonto. Nothing's wrong with your eyes.
1: Cave? Oh, I remember now. Somebody set off blasting powder.
2: It was lucky Silver and Scout were traveling so fast. We were into the cave before it went off.
3: Help!
1: And Nielsen.
2: Let him come.
3: Help! That's dark. As it was lying. There's no other way out of this cave. Let me come here just as the masked man means. He would follow me. Doom me to slow starvation just to catch him under that fallen rock. Slow starvation! Rock. Piles of it. I couldn't get out if I tried.
2: So that's what Hazard did.
3: Who's that? Who's that?
2: We're all in this together.
3: Masked men. That's where you are, the masked men.
2: Take it easy. No sense in going loco.
3: There's no way out, mister. We're lost, and we stay that way till we die.
2: Is Hazard the leader of the Iron Spur?
3: Oh, what difference does that make?
2: Nielsen, there's no sense in giving up ahead of time.
3: We're going to die.
2: And let's make use of what time we have. Suppose you start telling me. Is Hazard the leader of the Iron Spur? What do they plan to do about the rail?
4: That's about all there is to tell you about the Lone Ranger and his partner, boys. It's been 24 hours or more since we sealed them up in that cave. Prentice went back this evening for a look-see. Isn't that right, Prentice?
5: Sure is, Hazard. The entrance is still blocked. Covered solid.
4: Yeah. Maybe they aren't dead yet. Might be able to breathe because of air filtering through the spaces between the rocks. But they won't last long. We needn't wait around. Yes, that's right. No need to get impatient. We're all ready for the big job. We leave here tomorrow night. I found out that the railroads are joined. Yep, the Irish workers laid the great central track clear to Promontory Point. The Chinese crews on the Rocky Mountain brought their track to that spot, too. All there's left to do is drive the two spikes. The silver spike and the gold spike.
6: Then we're too late, Hazard.
4: No, we're not too late. We're not too late, gents. I said we're all ready for the big job in a minute. We've got plenty of blasting powder, haven't we, Prentice?
5: Yeah, plenty.
4: Keno. Now, gents, here's what we're going to do. We ride for Promontory Point tonight. We get there before dawn, savvy? A dozen of us will be dressed as soldiers. In the darkness, we move in. We overpower the regular guards and plant that blasting powder. We plant it right under the spot where the golden spike will be hammered in. We pack the powder around tight and fix a percussion cap on top. The very first stroke of the hammer will set off the explosion. Yeah, and I wouldn't be surprised if it's the president himself who takes the first swing. The president himself. Now let's break camp. Get your horses. We're leaving in an hour.
3: Masked man, you got any idea what time it is?
2: No. No, Nielsen.
3: Oh, it's always black in here. Why didn't Tano stay here with that torch he made out of the wood in the shaft?
2: Wood's precious, Nielsen. I sent him back to explore the rest of the cave.
3: It might be a day, maybe 2 days, it might be a week.
2: Hold on to yourself, Nielsen.
3: If I ever get my hands on Hazard, that ornery turncoat up.
2: Easy.
3: I need a drink of water. Where's that canteen? Oh, I got it. Drink of water, that's what. Drink of water. Oh, it's empty. Masked man, it's empty.
2: Water had to go sometime, Nielsen.
3: Empty? We'll die of thirst. Oh, I can't stand it. I can't stand it.
1: Aye!
4: Easy, Tonto. You put out that torch.
1: Kimasabe, Tonto find something.
4: Yes?
1: Tonto go back in cave and look. Kimasabe, Tonto find something. You come. Look. Here. You look.
2: Kegs, Tonto. A dozen kegs.
1: That's right. Now you look close. You see what it say on kegs.
2: Gunpowder. Tonto, it's gunpowder.
7: Miss Barkley, I'm afraid this wild goose chase.
8: Can't we go on, Captain? The moon is still out.
7: We followed the trail of Nielsen this far, Miss Barkley, all along the rim of the canyon. Now the ground is hard. There's no tracks left.
6: They seem to go straight toward that rock slide.
7: Yes, that's what I mean. That's a solid cliff. Nielsen could have gone there.
6: Colonel Parkman sent you out to locate Nielsen.
7: Yes, but you should have stayed with the colonel.
6: I'm worried about the masked man, Captain. It's been 3 days. He said he'd report back to the colonel.
7: You can't trust a masked man, Miss Berkeley.
6: This one can be trusted.
7: Yes. Well, at any rate, we can't go on looking forever.
6: No further.
7: I'm afraid not, Miss Berkeley. You know we've got to be at Promontory Point in the morning for the big ceremony.
6: Yes, that's right.
7: And it's a long ride.
6: Yes.
7: Where are you going, Miss Berkeley?
6: Captain, there's something about that fallen rock.
7: What's that?
6: Well, it looks rather recent, doesn't it?
7: Yeah, it might be an avalanche.
6: Yes, but not very old.
7: Hard to tell in this light.
6: Let's take another look at it, shall we? Somehow, I can't help feeling that those prints are horses' hooves. That those rocks might have fallen right on top.
7: Miss Berkeley, are you all right?
6: Yes, my horse. Oh, settle down.
7: Can I get his reins? Steady, boy. Steady there. Oh. Those rocks, an explosion. They didn't hit you.
6: No, Captain. We were far enough away so that... Captain!
7: Yes?
8: Hello, the entrance is open again.
7: Who's that?
6: Oh, Captain, it's the Lone Ranger.
8: That's Miss Berkeley.
6: Masked man!
8: Miss Berkeley.
6: You were behind that rock pile. You set off that explosion.
2: Yes, but what are you doing here?
7: Came looking for Nielsen.
2: Nielsen is right with us.
9: We found some blasting powder. Hazard must have forgot to take it out before we went in.
6: Hazard?
10: Hazard, him leader of Iron Spur.
2: Wait. Miss Berkeley, we have no idea how long we were in that cave. But we know the Iron Spur scheme. Now tell me, have the two tracks been joined yet?
6: Why, yes. They must have been joined by now.
2: Already?
7: Yes, Mister.
2: Captain, when will the ceremony take place?
7: Well, around 9 o'clock in the morning.
2: Hello. You hear that?
10: That heap bad.
7: Well, what's wrong, Mister?
2: Captain, we've got to get there as fast as we can. The Iron Spur plans to blow up the track at that ceremony.
6: Oh, but the president...
2: The first stroke of the hammer on the golden spike. Captain, Tonto and I can get there faster. Silver and Scout can outrun your horses, and speed is important.
7: I understand, mister. If you need a note from me,
6: Colonel Parkman knows the masked man, Captain. A note isn't necessary. Adios, Lone Ranger. And Godspeed you both.
2: After me, Tonto.
8: Get up, Scout!
7: Those horses travel like the wind, Miss Berkeley.
6: Yes, Captain. And they'll need all the speed they've got. And our prayers as well. The president's life is at stake.
10: We still in mountains, Kemosabe.
2: The moon is bright. Trail is clear ahead of us.
10: After mountains, come plain country. Then hills again. It's long way to Promontory Point.
2: Faster, Silver.
10: Faster. We out of mountains now. Trail leads across off ground.
2: Moon is setting, Kemosabe. There's a North Star shining ahead of us. Keep following it.
10: Iron Spur come this way already. Hoof mark showing ground. Get him up, Scout.
2: Master Silver, big fella. Cover the ground, Silver.
11: There's the tracks, Hazard. Lucky we got army uniforms on.
4: Still pretty dark. Keep that blasting pot and those shovels out of sight. Prentice, you and I take care of the guards.
11: He know.
4: Right up to him.
12: Halt! Who goes there?
4: Right ease, guard. This is a special detail to take
12: care... No, Prince!
13: No, you...
4: Tie him up, gag him. Quick, get busy and plant that blasting powder. Right under the end of the rail. Hurry up, we gotta have it all ready by dawn.

From Colonel Parkman to Omaha Great Central Dispatch by telegraph. All arrangements are in order. It is now 7 in the morning at Promontory Point. The presidential party has all...

0: All arrangements are in order. It is now 7 in the morning at Promontory Point. The presidential party has already proceeded to the spot where the Great Central Track meets the Rocky Mountain Track. In another 15 minutes, the Silver Spike and the Gold Spike will be hammered home, tying together a continuous stretch of track from east to west. A telegraph line and operator are already at the spot, prepared to describe the actual hammering of the spikes. I shall go there myself in a few minutes.
1: Colonel Whiteman.
0: The masked man.
1: Colonel, there isn't a moment to lose. Todd and I rode all night to get here and warn you. The Iron Spur has planted a charge of blasting powder under the Gold Spike.
0: What's that?
1: You get your soldiers into action at once, the whole Iron Spur can be wiped out once and for all. A man named Hazard is their leader. They're right here at Promontory Point.
0: Davis, get Major Gray.
2: Yes.
1: How far to the place where the ceremony will take place, Colonel?
0: 5 minutes.
1: When will the ceremony start?
0: Why, it may have started already.
1: Already? Colonel, the first hammer stroke on that golden spike will set off the blast.
0: Good heavens. The president himself is going to hammer that spike home. The president himself.
3: Privilege to hammer in the silver spike, which represents the east. Now the golden spike, representing the west. The golden spike is in place. Mr. President, will you hammer the golden spike home and unite this great railroad system?
0: Thank heaven we're in time. There's a charge of blasting powder planted under that golden spike.
3: What's that, Colonel?
0: Yes, sir. I was born with a Lone Ranger.
3: What's that?
4: Led by the Lone Ranger, the cavalry charged on the outlaws. The men of the track stared. The soldiers and the Lone Ranger and Tonto forced the outlaws to drop their guns and surrender.
0: That, sir, is the end of the Iron Spur. The soldiers are rounding them up. From now on, our country has nothing to fear from those outlaws.
3: Colonel, who's that man on the white horse? He's just captured their leader. And look, now he's riding off toward the west with that Indian. Who is he, Colonel?
0: That's the man who saved us once again, sir. Who's helped make this railroad possible. As soon as my engineers remove the powder charge, the president can drive home the golden spike safely. Thanks to the Lone Ranger.
5: I'll

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3: What?

0: Sugar Pops. Because here comes Guy Madison as Wild Bill Hickok and his pal Jingles, which is me, Andy Devine. We got another rootin' tootin' Wild Bill Hickok adventure story for you. From the cereal you can eat out of the bowl or out of the box, the cereal with the sweetening already on it, Kellogg's Sugar Pops.
1: Today, Kellogg's Sugar Pops, the cereal with the sweetening already on it, brings you Wild Bill Hickok, transcribed in Hollywood and starring Guy Madison as Wild Bill and Andy Devine as his pal Jingles. In just 30 seconds, you'll hear the exciting story, The Walking Double X. Kellogg's Sugar Corn Pops are tops. Tops as a cereal with a little milk or cream. Tops as a snack right out of the box. Either way, you don't add sugar because the sweetening's already on them. They're shot with sugar. Yes, either way, you'll get plenty of pleasure eating these golden nuggets of pre-sweetened corn. Enjoy Sugar Pops often. Have Mom look for the package of Kellogg's Sugar Corn Pops with the pictures of Guy Madison and Andy Devine right on the front. United States Marshal Wild Bill Hickok and his big deputy Jingles were called on to break up many a gang of hard case outlaws. It wasn't a call for help, however, that led them into one of their most dangerous adventures. Instead, they were taken for outlaws themselves and rode straight into a brace of blazing six guns and a long fight over the mysterious brand of the Walking Double.

0: Bill, this sure is great cattle country.
1: That's right, Jingle. Some mighty big spreads around here.
0: Maybe that's what I ought to do. Get me a bunch of cows and start building up a herd.
1: Now, where'd you get so much ambition all of a sudden, Bart?
0: Oh, it ain't ambition.
1: That's gunfire, Jingles.
0: I got ears. Now, doggone it, this was a nice, peaceful morning. Why does some Jasper want to bust it up that way?
1: Come on, let's go see. Hiya, Buckshot. Run, boy.
0: Scratch out, Joker. Where'd those shots come from, Bill?
1: Over this second rise, I think.
0: Bill, look yonder. A rider fogging towards the same place.
1: It's a girl, Jingles.
0: Yeah. Hey, there's another rider starting down off to the rise to your right.
1: Yeah, I guess he heard the shots, too.
0: Maybe one of them saw something. Hey, look down there, Bill. Somebody got shot, all right, but that girl got down and bending over somebody on the ground.
1: Faster, Buckshot. Come on, Jingles. That girl needs help.
2: Sam, there they are. Shoot
1: them.
3: I sure will.
1: Oh, Buckshot. Oh, quick, Jingles. Behind the rock.
0: Bill, them shots are coming at us. That Jasper's local.
1: They don't know who we are. Come on. Get off your horse.
0: Yeah. Get behind something, Joker. Here, Bill, this rock's big enough for us both.
1: Where's a good shot, Jingles? That last one kicked dust in my face.
0: Yeah, and I'm about to kick a little dust off his nose, too.
1: Hold it, Jingles, hold it.
0: What's the matter with you, Bill? You ain't just going to sit here and let him shoot at us without shooting back, are you?
1: We might hit that young lady, partner. All right, let's figure some other way.
0: Now the shooting's coming closer.
1: Good. Looks like they figured it out for us.
0: Yeah, and I don't like it.
1: They're coming to look for us, Jingles. You shoot over their heads to show where we are.
0: Yeah, this don't make sense, but I know better than to ask why.
2: Behind that big rock, Rev. Low down, killers, come on.
4: Be careful, Miss Connie. They can shoot too, you know.
2: I don't care. I'll get them for killing Dad.
0: They think we're killers, Bill.
1: Yeah, you stay here. I'll get up on this rock and bulldog him when he comes close enough.
0: Bill can take the darnest chances. If he misses, we'll both get a belly full of lead.
2: Be ready, Rev. They were right back. There's one of them.
3: Yeah, and here's where...
0: Bill!
1: Got you, stop. No, you don't, mister.
3: Miss Connie, yeah. Grab my gun and shoot. Yeah.
1: Get the girl, Jingles.
0: Yeah. Now, miss, we ain't no killers. I'll take that gun.
2: You give me that gun.
0: So you can shoot me with it? No, man. Now, suppose you sit down here with me and watch this fight. Ought to be pretty good.
2: Let me go.
0: No, ma'am. I'd rather hold your hand being romantic like I am and... Hey, coming, Bill.
1: Let you know in a minute, Jingles.
2: Rab, get up.
0: I don't reckon he wants to very much, miss.
1: Keep him covered, Jingles. All right, mister, get on your feet and let's talk this over.
5: I ain't got no talking to do to killers like you. Unless it's with a six-gun.
1: You'd do better to be sure before you accuse somebody of a killing, Rab. You too, miss. You just made a mistake.
0: You sure did. This here's Wild Bill Hickok. Just messed up Rab here, and I'm his deputy, Jingles.
5: Hickok.
2: Wild Bill Hickok? Oh, Marshal, I'm sorry, but with Dad laying down there shot, the minute I saw you, I was sure you did it.
0: Your pa? Well, now that's a crying shame, miss.
5: So he made a mistake, Marshal. Anyone would have done the same seeing you storming up like he was.
1: That's possible.
5: But you got no call to keep my gun now, I reckon.
1: Give him his gun, Jingles.
0: All right, but he'd better keep it holstered if he wants to keep out of trouble.
5: When I'm looking for your advice, I'll ask for it, lardhead.
2: Rab, that's no way to talk to these men. They were coming to help us.
5: We don't need their help. We can take care of our own troubles. Come on, Miss Connie, I'll take you home.
1: Hold it, Rab. There's been a killing. Finding the killer's a job for the law.
0: Yeah, and the way you're acting, you could have done it yourself. Now, put away that...
5: I've heard enough out of you, tin horns.
2: No, Rab!
6: Sugar pots.
7: They're sugar coated, tastes so sweet. Just pour on some milk.
6: Oh boy, they're neat.
7: Kellogg's sugar corn pops. Sugar pops are tops. Now sugar pops, you know, are sweet.
6: But cowboys know there's an extra treat.
7: Right out of the box, take a handful out. Pop them into your mouth as you run about. Kellogg's sugar corn pops. Sugar pops are tops.
8: Yes, sir, Wranglers. 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They're shot with sugar. And remind Mom that every average bowl full of Sugar Pops supplies the average daily adult requirement of vitamin D, the sunshine vitamin. 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Kellogg's Sugar Corn Pops.
9: Wild Bill and Jingles were about to ask Rab and Connie some questions when Rab suddenly threw down on Jingles with a blazing six-gun.
0: What got into you, mister? You gone loco?
1: You all right, Jingles?
0: I ain't so sure. This sidewinder just about parted my hair for me.
1: All right, Rab, pick up that gun of yours.
2: Settle down and talk sense, Rab.
5: I ain't got nothing to say because I don't know nothing. You can palaver with these tin stars if you want to. Me, I've got work to do.
0: Now, just
1: never mind, Jingles.
0: No.
1: We'll see Miss Connie home.
2: Thank you, Mr. Hickok. I can tell you all I know when we get there. I don't feel much like talking right now.

0: You feeling better now, Miss Connie?
1: Yes, Jingle, thank you.
0: That's good. Because Bill's got a couple of questions he wants to ask you. Well, if you don't mind.
1: Go right ahead, Bill. Oh, by the way, I sent for Grant Marcus to come over from the next ranch, the Diamond J. I think he can help you, too.
2: We're likely to need all the information we can get, Miss Connie. Well, first, I'd like to know who Rab is.
1: The man who shot at you this morning? He's Dad's foreman.
2: I see. Why do you think your dad was killed?
1: Well, I think he found out something about the secret of the Walkin' Double X brand, Bill.
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2: Who owns the brand?
0: Yeah, it's got to be registered with the Cattlemen's Association, don't it?
1: Oh, I'm sure that's grand. Come on in.
3: Hi.
1: Mr. Hickok, Jingles, I'd like you to shake hands with Grant Marcus, foreman of the Diamond J.
0: Well, howdy, Grant.
4: Afternoon, Marcus.
2: Howdy.
4: Jingles.
2: Glad you could come over, Grant. You might tell us what you know about the Walking Double X brand.
4: You figure that had something to do with the death of Connie's pa, Mr. Hickok?
0: Wild Bill don't tell much about what he figures till he's got it all figured, Grant.
4: I see. Well, I don't mind telling what I think. I think Mr. Boyce had a line on that Maverick brand and got killed because of it.
2: You got any positive ideas about who killed him?
4: I can't prove it, but you might ask the old man's foreman, Rab Ransom.
5: I heard that, Grant Marcus. And this time I'm going to shut your trap once and for all.
4: Ahead, Rab. I'd be glad to oblige.
6: Hold on, Rab.
4: Stand back, Marshal. This has been brewing for a long time.
6: Yeah, and this is going to be the finish of it.
1: No, Grant, you'll get hurt.
6: Yeah, pretty boy. I'm going to mess up your face for you.
4: Try it and welcome. Make it right difficult.
0: Ooh-wee, Bill. Oh. This boy Grant packs a wallop like a Missouri mule.
1: Grant, are you all right?
4: Yeah, sure, honey. But your foreman's not breathing very good.
0: He sure ain't. You know, he's got a bad habit of sticking his face in other people's fists.
5: Yeah, you pay for this, Grant. And you pay plenty.
2: You boys got an old feud going, Grant.
1: I think I'm the cause of it, Mr. Hickok.
0: No, I wouldn't be a bit surprised at that. Pretty girl can start men feuding right easy.
1: Well, that isn't what I meant, Jingles.
0: No?
1: I've been trying to get Grant to come and work as foreman for Dad. Dad always wanted him to.
2: And Grant had other ideas.
1: Yes. He's stubborn.
4: It's got nothing to do with the Walking Double X brand, Marshal. You stick to the subject.
0: Touchy, ain't he?
4: If you want to see some of those brands, Mr. Hickok, I'd be proud to ride out over Connie's range and show you a few.
2: Good idea, Grant. Jingles, suppose you stay here and keep an eye on Miss Connie while we're gone.
0: That's all right with me, Bill. But watch yourself. You know how many times you get in a mess of trouble when you go meandering off without me to watch out for you.
4: There's another one, Wild Bill. A yearling. Reckon that's one of the Mavericks they got last spring.
2: Yeah, we found quite a few so far, Grant.
4: Too many, if you ask me. There's a spring calf. Let's take a look at its brand. Get around there, boy.
2: Get along, Buckshot.
4: Want me to throw a rope on him, Marshal?
2: No, get in, Grant. Get in there, Buckshot. My loop's ready. No. Stop. All right, fella. We're not going to hurt you.
4: Yeah, same infernal brand made by the same iron.
2: Brand's got to be registered to do anybody any good unless they drive him out of here.
4: Rustling, you mean?
2: Yeah.
4: No, no rustling. The brand's just popping up in the range like bitterweed. As far as being registered, it is.
2: In whose name?
4: Man by the name of Green Summers.
2: What?
4: Green Summers, but nobody's ever seen him.
2: That name sounds phony to me.
4: Yeah, it does, come to think of it.
2: Well, whoever it is has got a mighty busy branding iron, and he's well known around here. Sorry, little fella. Didn't mean to keep you so long. We'll go now.
4: He didn't take much of the idea of a visit with us.
2: What do you say we get back to the ranch, Grant? I don't like the way things are shaping up. All right, Buckshot, let's go.
4: Hey, you act like you got a sudden idea, Marshal.
2: I have. And I don't know why I didn't have it sooner than this. It's getting dark fast.
4: As bad as that?
2: Worse. We have to go back through that narrow pass to get to the ranch house?
4: That's the only way from here.
2: Then I hope you're as good with a six gun as you are with your fist. This might come a sudden storm of lead slugs before we get there. Hi, Buckshot, hi!
7: Are you sure they went out through this pass, Rab?
5: I told you I trailed him until he was past here, didn't I? Then I sent for you.
3: Well, he ain't come back yet.
5: No, and they've got to come back through here. We got a cinch this time.
3: Ain't such a cinch in the dark. That Hickok slippery is a greased pig scared with lightning.
5: On that narrow trail, we'll cut them both to ribbons. Now quit fretting, will you?
3: I got a right to fret. Things was going good till this morning.
5: Things are going better now. We got rid of old man Boyce, and now we're getting rid of Hickok. From how I'm here...
3: Yeah, hold it. I hear something.
5: Yeah. Hickok and that honey boy Grant heading right into their last roundup.
3: All right, get set.
5: Yeah, and don't miss. Ready?

0: You know, if I could step into your living room now and ask you whether you like Kellogg's Sugar Corn Pops better as a breakfast cereal or as a snack, I'll bet it'd come out pretty even. Most folks like them fine both ways. Some like them a mite better as snacks, others like them more as a cereal, but all in all, just about everybody likes them both ways. Yes, sir, Mom loves Pops, kids love Pops, Pops love Pops. As a cereal or as a snack, those golden nuggets of pre-sweetened pops of corn sure are popular with everybody. And remember, no matter how you enjoy Kellogg's Sugar Corn Pops, you never have to add any sugar, because the sweetening's already on them. They're shot with sugar. Have Mom get some. Get the package with Guy Madison and Andy Devine thundering down the trail on their horses. That's Kellogg's Sugar Corn Pops.
1: Yippee! Sugar Pops.
2: They're sugar-coated, tastes so sweet. Just pour on some milk.
1: Mm, boy, they're neat.
2: Kellogg's Sugar Corn Pops. Sugar Pops are tops. Now, Sugar Pops, you know, are sweet.
1: But cowboys know there's an extra treat.
2: Right out of the box, take a handful out. Pop them into your mouth as you run about. Kellogg's Sugar Corn Pops. Sugar Pops are pops.
3: Under cover of night, the villainous Rab had set up an ambush to cover the pass through which Wild Bill Hickok and Grant Marcus had to ride on their return to the ranch. When the sound of hooves echoed in their ears, Rab gave the order to fire.
4: Let him have it! Blast them out of them saddles!
5: Reckon we got him?
6: Sure we got him. Light a torch and we'll go down and take a look. We ain't gonna find enough left of them to identify. Guess I was real smart to think of this ambush.
5: You was real smart if it worked, Rab.
6: Yeah.
5: If it didn't, run dog.
6: What? What's the matter?
5: Where's the two bodies we're supposed to find down here?
6: They've gotta be here.
5: Gotta be, but they ain't. I told you Hickok was slick. He's gone. You ain't never gonna catch up to him now.
6: I'll get him. Don't worry about it. There's gonna be one time when he'll turn his back on me. And that's the time I'll be waiting for.

0: This sure is the best rocking chair I ever sat in my whole life, Miss Connie.
1: Oh, it's no good, Jingles. They've been gone too long, and you know it. You can't keep me from being worried.
0: Oh, now, Miss Connie, you know Grant's out with Wild Bill. Nothing ain't gonna happen to him. Why did I ever tell you about the time Wild Bill was surrounded by a whole tribe of screaming Comanches led by the meanest renegade you ever did see?
1: No, you didn't. I just met you this morning.
0: I didn't, huh? Well, I guess that's right. Well, it was right after the big fight we had with that no-good Blackbeard.
1: What time is it, Jingles?
0: Now, you ain't listening, Miss Connie. Don't want to hear my story, huh?
1: No, Jingle.
0: Oh, it's about 8:35. 8:35? Doggone it, Bill should have been back here 2 hours ago.
1: Well, that's what I said. Now you're worried, too.
0: No, I'm not. But Bill's old enough to take care of him. Gunfire! Where's my six gun? Let me out of here! Joker! Come here, you jughead! Bill's in trouble.
1: Jingles, what do you think happened?
0: Gunfight! Some highbine and bushwhackers are after Bill and Grant. They got him holed up in a doggone cave. I'll bet, and if I don't hurry, I'm going to be too late to save him.
1: Oh, no.
0: No, I didn't mean to scare you, Miss Connie.
1: But, Jingles, wait. I hear horses.
0: It's a chase. There's 40 owl hoots right on Bill's heels. I got to go head them off before they catch him.
1: Jingles, there are two horses and no gunfire.
0: Huh? Oh, yeah. I guess you're right.
1: Just hope it's Bill and Grant.
0: It is, Miss Connie. See, I told you they were safe and sound. Howdy, Bill, howdy.
2: Hello, Buckshot.
0: What's the hurry?
2: Just had a little trouble up the line, Jingles. Pull it out, steady. Steady.
1: Grant, are you all right?
3: Sure, Connie. Oh, this Hickok's about the smartest gent I ever run into.
1: Oh, well, how's that?
3: Well, he ran us right through a set-up ambush. We didn't even get a scratch.
2: Echoes can fool a man's ears at night, Miss Connie. Those bushwhackers shot up the ground a split second after we had passed by.
3: But Wild Bill's got some questions to ask you, honey.
2: Yes, and there's no time to waste.
1: What is it, Bill?
2: Were you and Rab riding together this morning when your father was shot?
1: Well, no, we all split up at the house. I rode down the south line of the ranch. Rab rode up the north line. Dad rode straight across the ranch. We were to meet right there at the spot where he was killed.
2: That's all I wanted to know. Where's Rab now?
3: Well, you know, Don Welly was out there setting up that ambush for us, Marshal.
2: Then where does he bunk?
1: Well, he's got a lean-to room just off the bunkhouse. Come on, I'll show you.
0: Bill, what's got you so head up?
2: Tell you in a minute, Jingles, if I'm right.
3: He ain't told me nothing either, Jingles.
1: You think Rab killed my dad, Wild Bill?
2: Thinking a thing doesn't prove it, Miss Connie. It's proof of a lot of things that I'm after.
1: Well, here's Rab's room.
0: Bill, if he wasn't out there behind one of them rifles, he just might be sitting in there in the dark waiting.
2: That's right, partner. All right, stay back, folks, while I kick in this door. It's all right, Jingles. Nobody here. Wait till I get the lamp.
0: Come on in, Miss Connie. Grant, watch that door.
4: Yeah.
2: No desk. Hey, there's a drawer on this table. Maybe it's here. Yep. Now, that was right careless of him.
0: What is it, Bill?
1: Does that paper prove anything, Bill?
2: Yes. It's a contract to sell all the Walking XX brand to your foreman, Rab Ransom, signed by a Mr. Green Summers. Both names belong to the same man.
3: I knew it. Rab was behind that brand all the time.
0: Now, hold on. I don't get it.
2: Rab used the name of Green Summers to register the cattle, Jingles. Then he made up this contract to sell himself the XX cattle. A neat little scheme, huh?
1: And I'll bet he killed Dad because he knew something.
0: Bill, somebody shot out the lamp.
1: I can't see anything.
5: Too bad you found that paper, Hickok. Now you've signed a death warrant for all four of you.
0: Billy's right outside that window.
2: Talk to him, Jingles. Give me some time.
0: Yeah, if I can think of something to say. Rab, did I ever tell you about the time that Wild Bill was surrounded by a whole tribe of Sioux Indians led by a big red-headed Jasper with a long black beard? I guess he don't like that story.
2: That's
0: Bill.
2: Enough, Jingles. Grab your time to run out.
3: Oh, no, you don't. Hiccup!
0: Bill! Say something, Bill!
2: All right, partner. He's out cold. You can pick him up and take him to jail.
0: Doggone it, Bill Hickok. Don't take so long to answer me after this.
2: Sorry, partner. I had to get my breath.
0: Yeah, well, I hope it don't take Grant that long to get his breath when he marries up with Connie. I might have time to think it over and marry her myself.

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1: Andy, looks like Wild Bill and Jingles are going to be working on New Year's Day.
2: Well, Guy, I just happen to know that Wild Bill and Jingles are going to have their business mixed in with pleasure when they drop in on the Party and Gunpowder Pass.
1: So long, kids.
2: See you Friday.

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1: In Kellogg's Variety Pack, you'll find many favorites like Corn Flakes, Rice Krispies, and the new Ready Sweetened Treats, all in generous individual serving size boxes. So,

0: Kellogg, the greatest name in cereals, has brought you another exciting story of Wild Bill Hickok, starring Guy Madison and Andy Devine in person. Today's cast included Gene Bates, John Stevenson, and Jack Moyles. Our director is Paul Pierce, story by Larry Hayes, music by Dick Arant. This is a David Heyer production, transcribed in Hollywood. Now, this is Charlie Lyon, speaking for Kellogg, the greatest name in cereals, reminding you to listen again on Friday, same time, same station, for another adventure of
1: Wild Bill Hickok!

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1: 31 and a half, 32, 33, 35, 40, and 10 is 50, and 50 is a pound. 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
0: The strange island of Euclidia becomes more mysterious and terrifying with every discovery Jerry and his friends make on this weird artificial stronghold. Captain Bradford has decided that the seaweed cloth, from which all clothes on the island are made, will keep out all sound and light beams and rays, and is trying to plan a method of using this cloth to aid in their escape. Joan, Mrs. Gregory, Jerry, and Tex were inspecting the cloth factory when the alarm sounded. Someone escaping from the island. Escaping from the very pier where the Gregory yacht is held. Jerry has run off after some of the island men to watch them prepare for the capture of the escaping man.
1: I wish Jerry had stayed with us. These terrible men may be very angry to find Jerry following them.
21: You need not worry about that, Mother. Jerry may go with them if he wishes, but he may see someone receive a horrible punishment when they catch the escaping man.
22: You say when they catch him, not if. Isn't there any chance at all of getting away?
21: No, Captain Bradford. G-47 has been here for many years, and since he started this colony all alone, no one has ever escaped.
1: Where did the men go, the men Jerry was following?
21: I think they went down into one of the submarine locks.
22: Going to use a submarine in the chase, eh? Not much chance for anyone to get away, I guess.
1: Isn't it strange that everything should be so quiet? Someone is escaping from the island. We heard the alarm. Yet there's no confusion, no soul in sight.
21: There is never any confusion on Euclidea. Each man and woman on the island have their places and duties for every emergency. They go about their work just as quietly and naturally as you would eat a meal.
22: This is going to be a hard job, Pap, but we'll find some way to beat them at their own game. Hello. There's Hansen standing on the yacht, waving for us for come to the rail.
1: Then it must have been someone off the yacht who escaped.
22: Looks like it. Come on.
21: Who is this Hansen, Mother?
1: Our engineer. A fine, steady sailor who's had the motors of my boats for 3 years.
22: He's all excited about something now. He's pointing at the bridge. Then down into the water. It was the skipper then.
1: Oh.
22: But what kind of a crazy scheme did he try to put over? The boats are both there. I hope he wasn't wild enough to try to swim for it.
1: Look, Tex. Hansen has a note in his hand and his finger to his lips.
21: He means for the captain to read the note and say nothing.
22: Yeah, that's what I expect. Well, we'll see. Well, what is it, Hansen? Oh, all right. Yes, I understand. Yes, you did just right. Everything you could have said would probably have been overheard. I'll call if I want you, Hansen. Thanks.
21: Isn't it strange how loud his footsteps sound on the deck of the yacht, and ours make no sound on the island floor?
1: Those sounds are very comforting to me, dear. And you will learn to live in our world where natural things make the natural sounds they ought to make. Good, healthy, natural sounds. All this perfection of silence here, it's too much for me.
22: But I can't tell you what is in this note until I get it under some of their ray-deflecting cloth and show it to you. I'm even afraid to hold it out in the light any longer for fear they have read it. But it's good news. Good old skipper.
1: Well, can we take it into the cabin now and discuss it? We have enough of the cloth to screen a room or at least a section of a cabin.
21: But I want to go back and look for Jerry. The men should be coming back now, and I want to meet that foolish boy before he makes them angry. He will ask too many questions. And that they will not like.
22: Good idea, Joan. Take your mother with you. Go and find the kid and keep his mouth shut. He hasn't opened it too far already. I'm going aboard the yacht and do a little figuring on this note.
21: The alarm again. That means they have not found the one who escaped. They will be sending out another party to search the ocean.
1: That alarm was 7 strokes. What does that mean?
21: Another person has escaped near Pier 7, or the one who escaped before has been seen near Pier 7.

0: That was 10. Does that mean Pier 10, Joan?
1: Why, yes. But I cannot understand that. There could not be three different people escaping from three different places at the same time.
2: And why is that impossible?
1: Because when the first alarm sounded, everyone on the island except the searchers and our little party would have been locked in their quarters.
2: Tex, do you know what all this means?
0: Well, I've got a good idea. Unless I'm mistaken, all the other alarms will ring before they get done. You two try to find Jerry and get him back to the yacht before he does or says anything to get them angry enough to throw him in a cell. I'm going aboard the yacht. You board it and come to the radio cabin as soon as you find Jerry.
1: I have never known anything like this to happen. What can it be, Mother?
2: I think the captain has an idea, dear, but you mustn't ask him now for fear someone might overhear our answers. We'll go, Tex, and report to you just as soon as we find Jerry.
0: Well, good luck. Now, if I'm only figuring this thing right, good old skipper. There's no need to bother with this cloth over my head now. Everyone's too busy running down these alarms to listen for my radio beam. Boy, the old skipper is sure stirring things up. Now, if I can only raise Johnson while all this hubbub is going on. Oh, of course, I'd have to wait for the set to warm up. Hansen could have gotten that note to me a little quicker. The old boy's got him on the run. But how long he can keep it up remains to be seen.
3: 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J-12 to J-24Y.
0: Here he is now. Hello, J-12. Hello, Johnson. Bradford on J-24Y to Johnson. Hello, J-12.
3: 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Hello.
0: Okay, J-12. 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Latitude 29 south. Longitude 12430 west. Island is colony of mad scientists. Surrounded
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0: What's the matter, Johnson? 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Hello, Johnson. 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
0: I'm not getting out. Something wrong with this set. Yeah, the skipper is keeping them entertained, but it won't do any good if I can't get through here pretty quick. Hello, J-12? J-12, this is Bradford on J-24Y. Can you hear me, J-12?
3: You can hear me. 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J-12 standing by.
0: Oh, he's gone and he couldn't even hear my signal. That sounds like the search might be all over and our one chance is gone.
4: You had no chance. Did you give me so little credit as to think I would leave your radio beam open? Just because some silly fool wanted to experiment with my punishment for attempted escape, your directional beam is being completely absorbed by our metallic blanket. You may speak to me through your radio. If you can think of anything intelligent to say.
0: Why, I have nothing to say.
4: You at least have that much intelligence, and for your satisfaction, I might add that your skipper is now my prisoner.
0: What are you going to do with him?
4: You will never see him again. Now, your friends are about to enter your cabin, bringing with them enough of the cloth you want so badly that you may lie in your council chamber with it. You may talk without fear of my hearing you. Plan more of your silly attempts to escape. But please do not compel me to remind you again of the stupidity of trying to use your radio.
0: I'll get that fellow someday if it's my last act.
2: Oh, Tex. Tex, I just heard the most terrible thing. Was that the skipper who tried to escape?
0: Yes, Pat. What happened to him?
1: They turned the full power of all the current on the island into the screens at the end of the piers. A man swimming within 100 feet of the ends of those piers would be paralyzed and drown at once.
0: That's bad. For the moment, I'll have to ask you to forget it and help me rig up a screen of this cloth we have, big enough for the three of us to talk under at once. I have some news, too. Use the porthole screws and the backs of the chairs. Lay some on the floor. I've got to talk to you at once.
1: Will this be all right if I put some over here, Captain?
0: That's the idea.
2: We're almost hemmed in now. The floor is covered.
0: The radio panel will move for this side. Not much air in here, but what I have to say won't take long.
1: How can we hold it over our head?
2: I guess we'll have to do just that. Hold it.
0: All right. There isn't a speck of light coming in any place now. Now listen closely while I tell you what happened.
2: Yes.
0: The skipper staged that escape so I could have a chance to use this radio without being overheard.
2: What?
0: That was what the note said that Hansen gave me.
2: And did you use the radio?
0: Yes, and the only one who heard me was G-47.
2: Oh.
0: I should have known he would intercept my beam.
1: Did you get any of your message through, Captain?
0: Not a word of it. I could hear Johnson trying to call me all the time, but he couldn't even get my signal.
2: Oh, then it was all useless. And the skipper. Oh, Tex, I feel so badly about that. He was a fine man and a grand friend of ours.
0: Yeah, keep your chin up, Pat. That's the one bright spot in the whole thing.
1: But, Captain, the skipper must have been killed. They always are when they try to swim through the electric net.
0: Yes, but the skipper didn't try to do that. He merely used my air rifle. Doesn't make a sound. And he shot through the portholes here so he wouldn't be seen.
2: Well.
0: Shot pieces of steel wire at the ends of all the piers the range the gun would reach.
2: No.
0: He knew those metal pieces striking the water would set off the magnetic alarm.
2: Then where is he?
0: Safe in a locker down on the keel. G-47 tried to bluff me about having the skipper a prisoner. So they haven't located him. We can smuggle this cloth and food to him. We've got one more on our side than they know anything about.
1: Oh, that is fine, Captain.
2: That almost makes up for the radio message not getting through. We've got a man whom G-47 thinks is missing, and we may be able to use him in many ways. Good old skipper.
0: Now, with this cloth, we may be able to do something with an idea Jerry had. Say, where is Jerry?
1: Why, we thought he had come here to you.
2: We saw the searching party return.
0: And Jerry wasn't with him?
2: No, Tex. He wasn't.
1: Oh, Mother, I am afraid for Jerry.

0: aftershave with After Effects.
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2: bear.
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0: way down.
1: Yes, there's coffee pot freshness in every cup of Maxwell House.
2: Yes, it's for you. It's your dinner. It's called Cupboard Love. Cupboard Love's different. 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See this foil pouch? Keeps it moist and squeezy. That's right. It's a new kind of cat food. Moist. It's good for you. Like it?
1: New Cupboard Love. What the well-cared-for cat has for dinner.
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5: Presenting the adventures of Jungle Jim. Last week we left Jungle Jim and Peter Hawkins deep in the Indian jungle on their way to Upper Burma. You will remember that their safari had just reached the edge of a small village when the leader of a group of armed natives stopped and warned them that to continue meant death. Meanwhile, Bhutan, the powerful Indian leader of the secret society, the Tiger's Claw, landed his plane nearby. While back in Mandalay, Shanghai Lil, now working for the British authorities, left by plane, headed into the jungle. Also in Mandalay, we left Myra Trent at the airport, where she was talking with Colonel R.D.H. Scott of the British Intelligence Service, when an attempt was made by a mysterious airplane to run both of them down. The thrilling adventures of Jungle Jim are pictured each Sunday in the Comic Weekly, the world's greatest pictorial supplement of humor and adventure. The Comic Weekly, each page printed in full color, is distributed everywhere as an integral part of your Hearst Sunday newspaper. And now we continue our story. Out in the jungle, a few miles from the village where they were stopped, we find Jungle Jim and Peter Hawkins encamped with their safari.
6: Oh, it ain't no use, Governor. This here Tiger's Claw has got these blooming natives scared pink that they didn't tell us a thing.
7: You're right, Peter. But I've got an idea. We'll send one of our natives back disguised as a hillman. He can make inquiries in the village about Ronnie.
6: Blimey. That'll do it. And we'll find out without these natives knowing anything about it.
7: Kolo! Where are you, Kolo?
8: Just at one. Kolo come.
7: Kolo, you've watched the natives we have with us. Do you know one of them who is trustworthy? One who we can send on a secret mission?
8: Yes, it's one. One named Bumbo. He good man.
7: Fine. Bumbo is the big tall one, isn't he?
8: Yes, sir. Bumbo big. He friend Kolo.
7: Go and get him, Kolo. I want to talk with him.
8: Yes, it's one. Kolo do.
7: If this Bumbo is the one I think he is, Peter, he's just our man.
6: Oh, I only hope we can find out what we want to know. If we knew my boy Ronnie had been seen anywhere, it would help us to keep up our spirits.
7: Well, here comes the native.
8: Juan Jim, this Bumbo.
9: If I can be of service to you, sir.
7: I think that you can, Bumbo. I'm going to send you on a dangerous mission.
9: Danger is ever present in jungle, sir.
7: Now listen carefully, Bumbo. I want you to disguise yourself as a hillman, a neighbor, and make your way back to the village we passed today. Do you understand?
9: Bumbo, understand, sir.
7: Good.
9: I will go long way and come to village from other side. What is it, sir, wants to know?
7: If possible, I want you to find out what plans are being made to stop our progress. And most important, whether a lone white man has been seen in these parts.
9: That is all, sir?
7: Yes, Bumbo. If you can get that information to us tonight, we'll know how to protect ourselves and where to head.
9: I shall return by midnight, sir, with information.
5: Meanwhile, back in Mandalay, Myra Trent prepares to fly into Upper Burma in an attempt to locate Jungle Jim and warn him that he is being followed by Bhutan. Myra Trent's plane is being warmed up as she talks to Colonel Scott.
10: But you don't understand, Colonel Scott. I must warn them.
11: Unfortunately, young lady, I have not the power to force you to remain here. However, I advise it strongly. Your trip can do little good, and it's full of danger.
10: I'm not afraid, Colonel.
11: Listen, what's that? There's something wrong with your plane's motor.
10: What?
11: What's wrong, pilot?
9: I'm not sure, sir.
11: It sounds like water in the petrol. Check it immediately.
9: Yes, sir.
11: Pilot, There are several sealed drums of petrol in the hangar which belong to the British government. Have one of them brought here immediately and refill your tank.
9: Yes, sir.
10: I think that I can tell you how the water got into the petrol tank.
11: I say you can.
10: Why, yes. Do you remember that when the plane carrying your representative took off yesterday, I was warned that it would never return?
11: Oh, yes, yes, of course. I didn't question you at that time, since I'd already made up my mind to conduct an investigation here at the airport.
10: I received that warning from the petrol boy. And while we were talking, he also referred to Bhutan as the master.
11: I say, you should have given me that information before.
10: You forget. You didn't believe much of my story.
11: Yes.
10: At least before they attempted to kill us by running us down in that plane.
11: Quite.
10: Well, here comes the pilot with two men carrying a drum of petrol. Now I can get underway.
11: My dear Miss Trent, won't you reconsider? The jungle is no place for a girl like you. As for finding Jungle Jim, you've only one chance in a million.
10: I'll take that chance. Are you ready to start, pilot?
9: I await your orders, Mem Sahib.
10: Well, Colonel, I'm going to start before my nerve gives out.
11: I'm afraid you're a very foolish girl.
10: Nevertheless, here I go.
0: Goodbye, Colonel Stark.
11: Goodbye, Miss Trent.

0: Back in the jungle village, Bhutan, the villainous chief of the Society of the Tiger's Claw, issues orders.
1: Now listen carefully to what I tell you.
2: Yes, master.
1: Tonight we will do nothing. Tomorrow, Jungle Jim Bradley will cross the plain. Tomorrow night, he will enter the pass. He must never come out of the pass alive. Do you understand?
2: Yes, master.
1: If he escapes, you and all your men will meet death. The Tiger Claw has spoken.
2: It shall be as you say, master. There will be no member of the Bradley Sahib's safari alive tomorrow night at this time.
1: Now, bring in the strange native who entered the village an hour ago.
2: Yes, master. He is being held, awaiting your orders. Bring in the prisoner.
3: Here, prisoner.
2: Bring him in here. In. Here he is, master.
1: Now, you are the one who calls himself Bambo?
4: Yes, master.
1: Where is your tiger's claw?
4: I am sorry, master. It's lost in jungle.
1: You admit you had one?
4: As I told you, master, it's lost.
1: Very well. Advance and give the sign of the tiger's claw.
4: Master!
1: Advance. Ah, so you are a spy sent here by Jungle Jim Bradley.
4: What name, master?
1: I think we can make you remember. Your knife, slave.
2: Here, master.
4: Master!
1: This is how we treat meddlers. Unless you answer me, you will feel the point of this blade. Now, why did Jungle Jim Bradley send you? You do not like the feel of the knife. You shall have one more chance. Will you answer now?
4: I will talk. I will tell all.
1: Speak.
4: He only asked if White Sob has been seen.
1: Oh, that is the information he seeks. Wait. I will write a message for Jungle Jim.
4: Master, master, I will obey.
1: Yes, you will obey. Now, we go outside and see that you are properly started on your journey back. Please, you will bring your bow and a poisoned arrow.
2: It is here, master.
1: Come, you.
2: Go, dog, spy, go. Out.
1: Now, my spying friend, Jungle Jim is encamped to the north. When I give the signal, run. Tell him he will find my answer pinned to your back.
4: Mercy?
1: Oh, yes, mercy. Now, run.
4: No, do not kill.
2: Master, shoot straight. He will die.

0: High overhead, a plane circles in the darkness. Sitting beside its pilot, Shanghai Lil issues orders.
1: Circle that village again, pilot.
2: As Mem Sahib wish.
1: Well, start circling. What are you waiting for?
2: It is not good to go back. It is night. We must go to north, drop flare, and land.
1: I'm issuing orders here, and I've had about enough of this. Turn this plane around and go back. You hear?
2: It will be as you say.
1: Drop down lower. I want to have a look at that place. Bring it down just above the treetop.
2: But, Mem Sahib, it is dangerous in darkness.
1: I said go lower, you fool. You don't expect me to see from here in this darkness, do you?
2: There is nothing to see, Mem Sahib.
1: No? Bring the plane down. There's enough light to land on that field to the right of the village. If you'll use a couple of flares and stop your teeth from chattering.
2: Mem Sahib, it is impossible. It means death to land there. We cannot.
1: Why not? That field is large enough.
2: No, Mem Sahib, you do not understand. We would be killed.
1: Oh, what are you talking about? There's plenty of room to bring a plane down.
2: So sorry, Mem Sahib. I must refuse.
1: Let me have those controls. I'll show you how to set this plane down.
2: It is against my order, Mem Sahib. We must go on. I cannot land as it is.
1: No? Well, I'll show you. Come on now, kid.
2: Mem Sahib, you will wreck us.
1: All right, if you won't land, I will. I don't need you in this plane as long as I'm wearing a parachute.
2: Do not jump, Mem Sahib. Even should you land safely, you will be killed.
1: I'll see you back at headquarters. So long, boys. Stop.

0: wakened by his servant, Kolu.
1: Tuan Jim, Tuan Jim.
2: What's wrong, Kolu?
1: Come, quick, Tuan. It is Bumbo. He is here.
2: Oh, Bumbo's back? Well, good. Have him come in here at once.
1: No, no, Tuan Jim. Bumbo, he hurt bad. Come, quick.
2: You say he's hurt? Well, take me to him.
3: What happened, Gunner?
2: Bumbo's been injured, Peter. Come on.
1: Tuan Jim, come, quick.
2: But where is he, Kolu? Come on, Peter.
1: There, Bumbo. See, arrow in back.
2: Bumbo. Bumbo. Bumbo, can you hear me?
4: I'm sorry, Sam.
5: He's a gunner, Governor.
2: Bumbo, what happened?
5: No, he's gone, poor chap.
4: I just... Laura.
2: You're right, Peter. He's gone. Well, look. There's a note attached to the arrow sticking in his back.
6: A note? What is it? What does it say?
2: Well, it's a message. Listen. This is your last warning, Jungle Jim. Get out of Burma at once. And it's signed the Tiger's Claw.
6: Crikey, Governor. The Tiger's Claw killed Bumbo.
2: Yep. They killed him, Peter. Okay. If it's a fight they want, they'll get it.
0: Bumbo is dead, but what of Jungle Jim and his friends? Are they safe? And what awaits Shanghai Lil and Myra Trent in the jungle? The adventures you have just heard dramatized will appear in full-color action pictures in the Comic Weekly, the big Comic Weekly distributed with your Hearst Sunday newspaper everywhere. In the world's greatest pictorial supplement of humor and adventure, you will find all of the famous characters who live in the world of color pictures. There's Skippy, Jiggs and Maggie in Bringing Up Father, Barney Google, Toots and Casper, The Little King, The Katzenjammer Kids, Flash Gordon, and many, many others. See all these famous characters in your copy of next Sunday's Comic Weekly. 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
1: From the heart of the jungle comes a savage cry of victory. This is Tarzan, Lord of the Jungle. From the black core of dark Africa, land of enchantment, mystery, and violence, comes one of the most colorful figures of all time. Transcribed from the immortal pen of Edgar Rice Burroughs, Tarzan, the bronzed white son of the jungle. And now, in the very words of Mr. Burroughs, the story of all presumed dead.

0: The jungle near the Miyugu village had been abnormally quiet all that day. And yet there was an intense quality in the air, a threat of impending disaster. And then, as the jungle night suddenly descended, it began, the panic stampede of the frightened animals. There were no signs yet of the hurricane, which was soon to vent its destructive anger. But the beasts of the jungle knew of its coming, and they swept westward to escape its fury. But one jungle creature, one whose keen senses had foretold the coming of the hurricane hours before, did not flee from its path. Instead, he traveled by the upper level of jungle growth until he had reached the very spot where the tempest was destined to strike most savagely. Tarzan had come to warn the people of Miyugu.
1: All of your belongings must be weighted down with heavy rocks or stored in caves, and your people must run for their lives.
2: We know, Tarzan. We put things in caves when hear animals stampede.
1: You've already done that?
2: No deal.
1: Well, then why do your people stand about? Why do they not take to the trails the elephants have made in their flight?
2: People say they not go.
1: But why do they care so little for their lives?
2: It's because of Anakia.
1: I have heard of Anakia. She is said to be the most beautiful girl in the entire jungle, but what is she to do with the refusal of your people to leave the village?
2: Anakia refused to go. People not leave Jewel of Miyugu tribe behind.
1: But someone must have influence over her. Has she no suitors among your warriors?
2: All unmarried men of Miyugu are suitors of Anakia, but she not take any as husband. Not listen to any of them now.
1: But this is madness, to let a woman's whim cause the death of hundreds. Where is the Hima of her parents?
2: She not there. All day, all night, she stand on big rock to north of village.
1: She stands on the rock all day and all night? Has she lost her reason?
2: Not no. But all time she stand there, not say word, just look up at sky.
1: Well, I shall make her lower her eyes until they look into mine, and I shall convince her that she must leave the village before the hurricane strikes.
2: Not think your words change, Anakia.
1: And then I'll be forced to throw her over my shoulder and carry her.
2: No. Anakia like goddess to my people. You take her by force, they fight you. They kill if they catch.
1: Well, if I can make them chase me, perhaps I can lead them to safety.
0: The people of Miyugu stood about in confused knots as Tarzan crossed the village and headed for the big rock that had long served the tribe as a lookout post. And as he approached the huge boulder, he caught his breath with the sheer loveliness of the native girl who stood there. Her skin was the color of rich honey. Her hair was black and silken. Her lips were like the red of the jungle Disa flower. And her upturned eyes were as black and as unwavering as pieces of polished jet. She did not even glance down at Tarzan's approach.
1: I am Tarzan.
3: Anakia knows.
1: Do you also know why I've come here to talk with you?
3: Not leave village, Tarzan.
1: But you must. Your people refuse to leave without you. If they remain here, they may all be killed. Do you want to have their deaths on your soul?
3: Anakia cannot leave.
1: Stop gazing up at the sky and tell me why you think you must remain here. I said, look at me. What do you expect to find in the heavens?
3: Anakia waits for great bird.
1: A great bird? You have lost your reason.
3: Is not reason that is gone, but Anakia's heart. She lose it to great man bird.
1: Well, there's no use in trying to make sense from the things you say. I'm afraid I'll have to take you away from here by force.
3: Wait! Listen!
1: That's just a plane that's been driven off its course. They've probably received a storm warning, and they're trying to get away before it's too late. We'll have to do the same. Can't you see that, Anakia?
3: No, no. Please, Tarzan.
1: I'm sorry, but I haven't time to argue anymore. I have no intention of waiting here until the hurricane strikes.
3: Oh, but Tarzan, Anakia cannot leave. Now more than before, she must stay.
1: Oh, it's too late to leave now anyway. The hurricane is on us.
0: In just a moment, we'll return to our exciting story of Tarzan.

0: jungle hurricane twisted and turned and spiraled like some great serpent intent on destroying all in its path. Great trees splintered and crashed. Native huts sailed through the air like grotesque kites, and death rode savagely through the village of the Miyuku. The plane that had circled overhead but a moment before the tide of destruction swept through the village had escaped. Neither the stewardess nor the passengers were aware of their danger, but the pilot and the co-pilot exchanged nervous glances. There was a tension present that not even the danger of the hurricane could explain.
1: You must be crazy circling around this way. What's the big idea, Rex?
2: I wasn't aware I had to account to you for my actions.
1: No, the great Captain Rex Haken doesn't have to explain a thing to a green co-pilot. Well, I can tell you this. I want to live to be a veteran pilot. If you keep flirting with that hurricane...
2: That's enough, Bob. I pulled out of it all right.
1: Yeah, you made it that time. Hey, Rex, the yaw quantity of number 4 engine's dropping.
2: We'll check it for a few minutes.
1: There. It's backfiring now.
2: Feather number 4, Bob.
1: Right. Want me to get your clearance back to Cairo?
2: Just stay away from that radio. We're continuing on.
1: But the hurricane's reported right on our course, and with one motor, I think...
2: You heard me. I'm running this thing.
1: Okay. Only you look beat. Why don't you let me take the controls for a while?
2: If you'll just pipe down, maybe I won't look so beat.
1: I was only figuring that if you let me take over...
2: Yak, yak, yak. What are you trying to do? Talk your way across Africa?
1: Okay, I'll button my lip on me. You listen to that rain. You must be entering the hurricane now. Really, Rex, I think we ought to turn back.
2: We'll detour. I can get around the hurricane.
1: Yeah, I suppose the mighty Rex Haken can. Hey, you're turning in the wrong direction. We'll run straight into headwinds of the east. If you detour west, we'll run into tailwinds and we'd be okay.
2: Just sit back. I've been flying this route for 6 years.
1: Yeah, I know, but if we try to buck this wind, we'll run out of gas. You must be nuts. I'm going to...
2: Get your hands off that wheel.
1: There are 40 passengers aboard, and I'm not going to let you...
3: Hey, Rex, the passengers are all worried about... What happened to Bob?
2: He was reaching for the mixture controls, feathering the number 4 engine. He clunked his head against the control pedestal.
3: Can I do something for him?
2: He'll be all right. You better take care of the passengers. See that they all have their seatbelts fastened.
3: I already did that.
2: And you get back there to the stewardess seat and fasten yours.
3: All right. Only how are you going to get her through this weather?
2: I know what I'm going to do. I know exactly what I'm going to do.
0: The plane shook violently as the turbulence of the hurricane increased. Inside the cabin, 40 frightened passengers clung to their seats, and the stewardess offered a silent prayer. But inside the cockpit, Captain Rex Haken proceeded with his carefully worked out plans. He feathered the number 3 engine, for he had no intention of being cut by its propeller. Then he set the plane on automatic pilot and reached for his suitcase. His jaw was tense as he extracted a parachute and slipped into the harness. Then he unscrewed the compass from the instrument panel, tucked it in his pocket, and patted his shoulder holster reassuringly. He cut the other 2 engines, stepped to the cargo door, and swung it open. Trembling hands grasped the parachute's release ring as Rex Haken threw himself clear. And a moment later, the giant airliner went into a spin and plummeted downward toward the storm-ravaged jungle. A week later, Captain Lawrence of the governmental police made his way to the now ravished village of the Miyugu.
4: I say, is anyone here? I say there, are any of you left?
5: Over this way, Captain Lawrence.
4: What? Tarzan! I didn't expect to find you here.
5: I hardly expected to be here, or anywhere, for that matter. I arrived in the village but a short time before the hurricane struck.
4: Oh, thank heavens you were saved. How about the Miyugus? Any of them escape?
5: A few. A native girl I was talking with when it happened managed to survive. We found shelter by a huge rock at the north end of the village.
4: Oh, good work.
5: The chief of the Miyugu and a few others came out alive, but many of them were badly injured. I've remained here to help nurse them.
4: Well, I hope you can shelve your nursing duties for a while.
5: I've done about as much as I can. How can I be of service to you this time, Captain Lawrence?
4: I need a lift, literally.
5: What do you mean?
4: Well, one of those airliners that travels from Cairo to Accra crashed somewhere near here a week ago. I have to find it. And those who spotted it from the air have reported that in a section of the jungle so dense that it can't even be reached by the elephant trail.
5: But it might be reached by the upper level, huh? Is that it?
4: Exactly. And with your help, I might be able to get by up there in the Apes province.
5: I'll be glad to help. Do you really expect to find anyone alive after a week in the jungle?
4: No, there's not a chance that any of them even escaped the crash. The report said that it was obvious from the air that the ship was completely demolished.
5: Well, then why must you find it?
4: Routine inspection. The airline would send their own inspectors if there were a chance of their getting to the spot. I have to report back to them. Orders.
5: It seems so useless to comb the jungle for the wreckage when you're already certain that everyone's dead. How many were aboard?
4: Here. I'll read you all the details.
5: You have the details before you make your investigation?
4: Well, not quite. This is a copy of the American Wire Service report on the accident. Here we are.
5: Go ahead.
4: Reports reached Cairo today that the DC-4 lost in the hurricane that swept over most of Central Africa last week has been sighted from the air. Several of the score of planes that have been searching for the missing airliner reported seeing the tangled wreckage in a remote jungle forest about 40 miles southwest of the native village of Miyugu. Captain Rex Haken, who narrowly escaped death a year ago when he was forced down in the same territory, was the ship's pilot. Airline officials said Haken had been with the company almost 12 years and had logged more than 4,000 hours over the Cairo-Accra route. Robert W. Guthrie of Canton, Ohio, was co-pilot, and Miss Virginia Wortham of Sacramento, California, was stewardess. The company said it had no word concerning the fate of the crew or the plane's 40 passengers, but that they were all presumed dead. This was the first accident to take place in more than...
5: Just a minute, Captain Lawrence.
4: Yes?
5: If they were on their way from Cairo to Accra, they must have been almost 150 miles east of their course.
4: Yes, that's correct. I suppose the hurricane must have thrown them off that far.
5: Was their radio working?
4: Yes. And everything was perfectly all right at the last radio contact. It must have been about an hour before they went down.
5: We heard a plane circling over here just before the hurricane struck. Did they have warning of its coming?
4: Yes, they did. But I suppose a veteran pilot like Haken thought he could muddle through.
5: I know very little of aeronautics, Captain Lawrence, but I know the ways of Usha, the wind. And an airline pilot would also have known that a hurricane in this hemisphere travels counterclockwise.
4: Yes, I believe that's right. But I don't see what you're getting at.
5: Just this, Captain Lawrence. If the man at the controls had wanted to outrun the hurricane, he would have turned west.
4: You surely don't think Captain Haken or his co-pilot headed into that gale deliberately?
5: I don't believe either of them were at the controls.
4: What?
5: If they had been, the plane would never have been that far off course. Now, whoever was at the controls intended the plane to crash. Perhaps some criminal who commandeered the plane just after their last radio contact. He may have shot or intimidated Captain Haken and the co-pilot.
4: But if some crazy fool did that, he must have been aware he'd be committing suicide as well as murder.
5: Unless he knew how to fly a plane and had some scheme for saving his own life.
4: It's pretty far-fetched, Tarzan.
5: Perhaps the wreckage may provide the answer. At least we'll find out for sure what happened to Captain Haken and the others.
3: Haken?
5: Anakia, have you been standing here long?
3: White men busy, talk.
4: I see there. What an amazingly pretty native girl.
5: This is Anakia, Captain Lawrence. What do you want, Anakia?
3: Anakia look for potion Tarzan make from herbs.
5: But you saw me put it in the hemo we built yesterday. You were with me.
3: Not know where it is. Tarzan find.
5: All right, Anakia, in just a moment. Captain Lawrence, perhaps we shall find the answers when we find that plane, huh?
3: Plane?
5: Oh, well, something's happened you wouldn't understand about, Anakia. I'll be ready in a few minutes, Captain.
4: Righto.
5: Perhaps we may find that when they said all presumed dead, they presumed too much.

0: In just a moment, the exciting conclusion to our story of Tarzan.
1: Well, there's not much left of the plane to examine.
2: No. I can't see a sign of any bodies either.
1: Well, the carrions must have taken care of that.
2: Oh, how ghastly. Well, at least it's obvious no one could have escaped from this crash alive.
1: Yes, that's true. I guess I've been letting my imagination run away with me. Well, that looks like a fairly large piece of the plane right over there.
2: The instrument panel is comparatively whole. Better start with that, though. Frankly, I'm hardly an expert at this sort of thing.
1: It still seems strange that an experienced pilot should have chosen to detour to the east.
2: I say, this is even stranger. One of the instruments seems to be completely missing.
1: Well, how can you tell? The instrument panel is little more than a mass of twisted metal and splintered glass.
2: Yes, but if the force of the crash had ripped the missing instrument from the panel, the edges of the screw holes would be jagged and distorted. They aren't. But a thread's been marred.
1: Well, then it must have been removed before the crash. Probably some instrument they could do without and left behind for repair.
2: I hardly think so. Altimeter, airspeed, rate of climb, turn and bank, tachometers. I don't see a compass. That's what's missing. And they would never have left Cairo without a compass, that's sure.
1: And anyone leaving here to make his way through the jungle would have been equally certain to take a compass along.
2: But it doesn't make sense. How could anyone have lived through a crash that scattered the wreckage in every direction?
1: What's this over here?
2: Looks like brown fabric. Might have come from the plane, but I don't see how it could have gotten lodged under this rock.
1: Look.
2: What? A parachute.
1: Stained brown by the dirt it was buried under.
2: Well.
1: Someone piled earth on top of the parachute so that it wouldn't be discovered, but the driving rain of the hurricane washed the earth away again.
2: You're right.
1: Do the airlines carry parachutes as part of their regular equipment?
2: No.
1: Civilized men are much too ready to jump to conclusions. All presumed dead. Yes, all except a fugitive from justice who boarded the plane at Cairo, perhaps as a stowaway. He had a parachute concealed on him. When the plane ran into weather, he made his way into the cockpit and took over. Then he managed to jump a moment before the plane crashed.
2: It must have been a desperate man to have taken a chance on landing in one of the few tiny clearings in this section of the jungle.
1: Yes, and the rain might have rendered the parachute absolutely useless at any time during his descent. He's a desperate criminal, all right.
2: And his latest crime? The murder of more than 40 other people who were aboard that plane. Well, if he survived a week in the jungle, we'll track him down.
1: How? The rain that washed the earth away from his parachute also washed away any trail he may have left.
2: I guess it's no use, Tarzan.
1: You're right. There's little sense in going on this way day after day.
2: Whoever it was either perished in the jungle or got away with the most hideous crime of recent years.
1: I hate to admit defeat. But I suppose I'd better start leading you back to civilization, huh?
2: Yes. I'll just have to make my report of my findings and then I'll...
1: Just a moment, Captain Lawrence.
2: What?
1: I thought I saw a slight movement in those bushes up ahead. Who's there? Who's there?
2: You're very tired. Perhaps you only imagined.
1: Well, there is someone. Speak before I send an arrow crashing into the bush.
3: No, not shoot arrow, Tarzan.
1: Oh. Anakia, what are you doing here? You're far from the Miyugu village.
3: Miyugu not have meat left. No animals near since storm. Men dead or sick. So now Anakia is Muendaji.
2: What's she saying?
1: She says that she's the hunter of the tribe now.
2: Well, you won't find much to hunt.
1: Who's with you, Anakia? Someone else is concealed behind the foliage.
3: There's only Kugoto, warrior of other tribe. See?
2: A sorry-looking specimen I never saw.
3: Anakia find him while she hunt. His people all dead from big wind that kills.
1: What tribe do you belong to, Kugoto?
3: He not speak tongue of white man.
1: Manani Kugoto? Kiveno Kuwapi?
3: Also, he not speak tongue of this land. Come from jungle, far away.
2: If those natives ever settle for one dialect, we might be able to converse with them.
1: Well, it's plain that he's been through many hardships, Anakia. I wouldn't spend too much time hunting. He should be taken back to your village.
3: You come back, Miyugu village, Tarzan?
1: No, I'm afraid the Miyugus will have to do without my help. I'm going to take Captain Lawrence as far as the Kasalia Railway, and then I shall go to my seacoast cabin to see how it weathered the storms.
2: And do you think it's safe to let this girl and this sick-looking man travel alone?
3: Anakia safe in jungle. See? Anakia's knife.
2: I shouldn't like to be on the receiving end of that blade. I guess a panther would think twice before attacking you.
1: They'll be all right. Travel well, Anakia and Kugoto. Nendi, Upesi.
4: Travel well, Tarzan.

0: Who are they?
1: The men who look for you, my Hakon. It's good I dye your skin and make you look like native.
0: You don't think they suspected anything?
1: Oh, not tremble, my Hakon. Anakia's knife is not for animals alone, but for men who would hunt you down. But still, they should seek you.
0: I told you, they're jealous of me. They'd like to make it look as though I was responsible for the accident. They'd like to force me to go home and stand trial.
1: They not take you away from Anakia. They not take you from Jonquil.
0: There wouldn't be much of a match against that white savage, not to mention the other one. If they should figure out my disguise...
1: Then Anakia steal upon them, and her knife speaks for the man she loved.
2: Well, Captain Lawrence, this is where we part.
3: Yes. The end of our first unsuccessful mission together. And we're not even able to bring back Captain Hakon's body so that his wife will be convinced that he really died in the jungle this time.
2: This time?
3: He was flying his own plane over here about a year ago when he ran out of petrol. Had to make a forced landing. It was in that news dispatch I read you.
2: I didn't pay any attention to it at the time. What did you mean when you said something about convincing his wife that he'd really died in the jungle this time?
3: Well, it was a bad joke, I guess. One shouldn't repeat gossip anyway.
2: What gossip? Tell me.
3: Well, I never knew Rex Hakon or his wife personally, but they say she's something of a shrew. According to rumor, he tried to let on he'd been killed when his plane came down. He didn't want to go home to wifey. The devil of a row with the chaps who found him.
2: Why?
3: Oh, well, it seems the natives who spotted his plane as it was coming down thought he was some sort of a god from the heavens. I don't know what tribe it was, but they treated him royally. One chap who knew Hakon quite well said the natives called him the Great Man-Bird, or something like that.
2: Fugitives from justice, stowaways, planes commandeered. And I accuse civilized men of jumping to conclusions. Lawrence, I've been a fool.
3: Well, I don't want to wait a fortnight for the next train. I guess I'll have to wait until I see you again to find out what kind of a fool you are.
2: You're not getting on that train. You're coming back to the Miyuko village with me. And when you do return home, I think you'll have a murderer as your prisoner.

0: you find out?
1: All of the natives who escaped the hurricane are still here in the village. No more and no less. And Anakia and the others are all busy in that large building preparing food and placing it on trays.
0: Mm-hmm. What do you think he is?
1: Well, there's a light in that new hut just ahead. It's the only place he could be. Have your gun ready, Captain Lawrence.
0: All right.
1: Rex Hakon wouldn't hesitate to take two more lives. I'll force the door and you enter after me. I'll get out of your way if you have to come in shooting.
0: Righto.
1: All right, here goes.
2: Oh, it's you. Well, I'll never let you capture me.
1: Good work, Lawrence. You shot the gun right out of his hand.
2: Well, gun or no gun, I won't let you take me back on. All right. I know when I'm licked.
0: I've got him covered, Tarzan.
1: You can put your gun away. He's harmless now.
2: You're not going to make me go back. You can't make me go home.
1: The first thing you're going to do is to answer some questions.
2: Anything you want to know.
1: You wrecked the airliner on purpose, didn't you?
2: Yes, on purpose.
1: Why?
2: It was the only way. I've been in love with Anakia for a year. She's so beautiful, I had to come back to her. But my wife would never let me go. The only way I could escape was to make her believe I was dead. I was sure everybody believed that all aboard had been killed in the crash.
0: How long in advance did you plan the little accident?
2: For months. I kept waiting and waiting. And then at last the hurricane gave me the perfect opportunity. Only I almost didn't make it. I couldn't find my way here.
1: Even with the compass?
2: My parachute let me down with an awful jolt, and something went wrong with the compass. I wandered for over a week.
0: But Anakia found you. She dyed your skin with jungle berries and disguised you as a native Kugodo.
2: Yes, that's right. You know everything now. Well, go ahead, kill me. Only don't take me back. I don't want to stand trial and give my wife the satisfaction of hearing me condemned. Kill me now and bury me here where I may be near Anakia.
0: Watch out, Tarzan. It's the girl. She has a knife.
3: Not kill Tarzan.
2: Anakia, what are you... Anakia!
1: I couldn't stop her, Lawrence. She moved too quickly, even for me.
3: Anakia here. She hear him say he has wife. Now Anakia know. Rex Hakon, not great bird or god. His only man who is bad. He deserved to die.
1: Yes, he did. But it was not your right to kill. The penalty for what you have done is death. And yet I cannot believe that your beauty was made to perish so soon. Anakia, I pray that the justice of the jungle will not deal too harshly with you.
4: In just a moment, a preview of our next exciting story of Tarzan. Lord Carisbrook had always felt that young English lads who would someday inherit important titles and great wealth should be given responsibilities early in life. So he established a trading account for Master Anthony at one of London's great financial houses. But the account and Lord Carisbrook's heir disappeared at the same time, and Tarzan, Lord of the Jungle, was drawn into one of his most exciting adventures.
5: 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This is a Commodore production. 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

0: It's for you. It's your dinner. It's called Cupboard Love. 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See this foil pouch? Keeps it moist and squeezy. That's right. It's a new kind of cat food. Moist. It's good for you. Like it?
1: New Cupboard Love. What the well-cared-for cat has for dinner.
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They seek him here, they seek him there. Those Frenchies seek him everywhere. Is he in heaven? Is he in hell? That damned elusive Pimpernel.

Goring, star of the motion picture Red Shoes, as Baroness Orksey's immortal character, the Scarlet Pimpernel.

0: More and more Chauvelin's troops were diverting themselves to the search for the Scarlet Pimpernel. So, to dispel suspicion, Tony Dewhurst and I took a magnificent house in the Champs-Élysées and played at being English dandies with no goal other than finding pleasure. Night after night, we showed ourselves in the taverns of Paris, turning in only to sleep in the weary hours of the morning.
1: Oh, Blakeney, what an evening.
2: Oh, I'm so weary that I...
1: What?
2: Not important. Come here a moment.
1: Hi. What's the matter?
2: This closet. You remember what I was wearing this afternoon?
1: Yes, why?
2: Look. Here's the garment, back here, in the rear of the closet.
1: What?
2: I changed before dinner. I put it in the front of the closet.
1: Yes, you did. I remember. Let me have a look at my wardrobe.
2: Well?
1: Well, somebody's been rummaging through here, all right.
2: I think it might be a burglar in search of money.
1: No, not possibly.
2: Why not?
1: A burglar wouldn't waste time going through the clothing here. He'd clear out with it. Whoever has searched in here is someone who has grown curious about us.
2: Now, the concierge has a key. You think he might be watching us?
1: Well, the best way to find out is for us to watch him.
0: But it wasn't necessary to watch. We had barely risen the next morning and ordered breakfast when the concierge presented himself.
3: Ah, gentlemen, you are so late to arise. It is past the breakfast hour, but do not fear. We make special concessions for our English friends, huh?
1: Oh, I say that's very kind of you.
3: Not at all, monsieur. You have been most generous. Ah, we wish you to be happy here. The staff has been instructed to see to your every comfort. Are you happy with the servants?
1: I think so. You any complaints, Turner?
4: No.
3: Ah, I was sure of your answer even before I asked. I watch their work very thoroughly. Yesterday, for instance, while you were out for dinner, I sought for even the smallest speck of dust.
1: Really?
3: Even in the closets.
1: Yeah.
3: It was necessary to remove some of the clothing to do so. You have such elaborate wardrobes. But I satisfied myself and put everything back neatly, I hope.
1: Never would have known anything had been touched.
3: Ah, splendid.
1: Do you think you could hurry the breakfast, though?
3: Ah, oui, monsieur. I have talked too much. I will see to it at once. You will not be kept waiting.
2: And what the devil do you...
1: Oh, splendid chap, that concierge. Well, he knows how to serve gentlemen.
2: Oh, yes. Yes, he certainly does.
0: Tony had caught the look of warning I'd given to him as the door closed behind the concierge. Then we heard the door to the anteroom close, too. And I motioned Tony closer to me.
2: What do you make of it?
0: He was hiding things for his search, that's what.
2: How did he know we'd found anything amiss?
0: There's only one way he could have known. Our conversation last night was overheard. Perhaps everything we discuss here is known.
2: Yes, but how?
0: Holes in the walls, behind pictures, or even covered by the wallpaper. We'll take a walk after breakfast and discuss it then. But from now on in these rooms, we must be careful. The blunder of the concierge had alerted us, but it soon took secondary importance. Tony and I started out for our walk in order to talk the matter over freely. But by the time we had reached the Place de la Révolution, I had something else on my mind.
2: What's the matter, Blakeney? Why are you slowing down?
0: I'll just keep this place for a moment.
2: Yeah, but why?
0: To give that couple behind us a chance to pass. No, don't look back.
2: Well, you think they're following us?
0: They've been behind us ever since we left our quarters. Each time we turn from one street to another, they follow. Stop at this next corner for a moment, as though we're not decided which way to go.
2: All right, now what?
0: Just look around, casually, as though we're talking. Point up one of the streets. See them?
2: Yes, they've stopped back there. Oh, you must be mistaken, Blakeney. He's kissing her. Just a couple of young lovers.
0: You think so? All right, then. Around this corner, quickly. Now stop and wait. Let's see how long that embrace lasted.
2: Ah, no doubt about it. They were following us, all right.
0: Yes, and they know we know it.
1: Doesn't one of our men have quarters near here somewhere?
2: Yeah, Fuchs, in the Rue de la Tremoille. Why?
1: I want to see if we're the only ones marked for this signal attention. Well, if the other members of the League of the Scarlet Pimpernel are followed, too.
2: You think the concierge and that couple are spies for the French government?
1: Yes, I do. And they may have hit upon a plan that I've long feared.
2: What plan?
1: One that will enable them to discover the identity of the Scarlet Pimpernel. We hailed a passing carriage, stopped at a tavern, and went through it to a back entrance. Then took another carriage to the lodging occupied by Fuchs. We were certain we had not been followed. Fuchs was equally certain that his movements were not being observed.
3: I think you're getting a bit edgy, Blakeney. This playing around with no real activity is getting you down.
1: Perhaps you're right. Lovely view from here.
3: Yes, rather a pleasant street.
2: No, it must be all right, Blakeney, if Fuchs is certain he isn't being watched.
1: We didn't think we were being watched either, Tony. Not a great many people walk along here, do they, Fuchs? I mean, not the number that one might find in the Rue Saint-Martin.
3: Well, it's not a major thoroughfare. What are you getting at?
1: I'm just thinking. It's not a likely spot for that beggar, for instance, sitting across the street.
3: Oh, I begin to see your meaning.
2: So do I. You noticed him before, Fuchs?
3: Yes, he's been there for 3 days now, and...
1: What?
3: When I went out to dine last night, I thought I caught a glimpse of him outside a tavern called L'Etoile.
1: You think it was just by chance he happened to be there?
3: I did then. Not now.
2: What do we do about it, Blakeney?
1: Well, first we must see how deep the roots of the plan go. You and I will go home and pack. Just a few things. An order of carriage. We will go to Versailles.
2: But we've got no reason to go to Versailles.
1: Tony, I'm afraid it wouldn't matter if we did.
2: I don't understand.
1: You will when we reach the city gates of Paris.
3: What do you mean, Blakeney?
1: I mean that unless I miss my guess, we will be forbidden permission to leave this city.
2: But if they know nothing and they can't, why us?
1: Not just us, Tony. Any Englishman. Get the carriage. We'll see.

0: Now, Marius Goring as the Scarlet Pimpernel.
1: Now, we're nearing the gate now, Blakeney. I can see the barricade ahead. Quite a few soldiers.
2: If you look back, you'll see something there, too.
1: What?
2: Our friends. A loving young couple in an open barouche.
3: Halt! Halt for examination.
1: Well, here's the challenge.
2: Yes.
3: Bonsoir, citizen. Your permit, please.
2: Bonsoir. Bonsoir.
3: Anglais. Your destination?
2: Versailles.
3: Oh, I'm sorry, that is not possible. The road is temporarily closed.
2: Oh, that's too bad. Well, perhaps we could find a way around. Which part of it is closed?
3: All of it, citizen. Every inch from this gate on.
2: Oh, my dear fellow. Now, look, if this is your idea of a joke...
3: It is no joke, citizen. You cannot leave Paris.
2: Well, our papers are in perfectly good order. They're signed by Citizen Chavillon himself. Now, look here. Do you want me to take the matter up with him personally?
3: I think that would be most amusing, citizen. Since it was Citizen Chauvelin who issued the order.
2: Oh, really?
3: No Englishman leave Paris until further notice.
4: I had no choice but to see Chauvelin and play the role of the indignant visitor. Tony and I were admitted at once when we called to his home. Chauvelin was not alone. In the study with him was a man with sharp, intelligent eyes. He wore a uniform with the insignia of a lieutenant.
5: So, you are distressed by my orders, Sir Percy?
2: Distressed? Oh, well, after all, my dear Chauvelin, it's downright unfriendly. Uh-huh. Now, really, treating us like prisoners.
6: It'll be a long time before we come to Paris again, you may be sure.
5: That will be our misfortune. However, for the time being, you will remain.
2: Oh, but without being given any reason for your high-handed conduct?
5: No, you have a reason. The Scarlet Pimpernel.
2: Oh, that blasted legend again.
5: No, Sir Percy believes the Pimpernel to be a figment of my imagination, Lieutenant.
7: He is quite real, monsieur. And an Englishman of noble birth.
4: The lieutenant's voice went with his eyes, quiet and certain. I could feel the intensity of his stare, studying me. And I knew that this was not an adversary who would be easy to deal with.
7: The people who followed you today followed you at my order.
2: Oh, really? For what purpose, Lieutenant?
7: So that you will be under constant surveillance, monsieur.
2: Oh, I see.
7: You and all other Englishmen in Paris.
2: And, how long, may I ask, is this nonsense to go on?
7: Only 4 days, monsieur, until the Vicomte de Villiers is brought to the guillotine.
1: The Vicomte de Villiers has been captured?
5: Ah, I see you are surprised, gentlemen. Yes, the Vicomte de Villiers. In our eyes, a traitor to France and an aristo. But to you, a friend of England, related, I believe, to your own royal family.
2: Well, I don't see what the devil that's all got to do with our being watched.
7: Don't you, monsieur?
2: No. No, Lieutenant, I don't.
7: Then I will tell you. I do not believe that the Scarlet Pimpernel will let the Villiers die without making an attempt to rescue him.
2: Oh, nonsense.
7: For that reason, I will give you a piece of advice. Do not again attempt to elude the people I assign to follow you. It will be best for you if all your movements are accounted for by the reports of my own men until after the execution. If I may go, Citizen Chauvelin, I have duties.
5: By all means, Lieutenant.
7: Adieu, monsieur.
2: Adieu, adieu, adieu, adieu, boy. Well, you know, Chauvelin, men like that aren't going to improve feelings between our countries. I'd like to make a note of his name. Now, what did you say it was?
5: I did not say, and it doesn't matter. But if you will feel better knowing, he's a Corsican. His name is Buonaparte. Napoleon Buonaparte.

0: The trap set by Lieutenant Bonaparte was clever. If the League of the Scarlet Pimpernel made an attempt to move in aid of de Villiers, our identities became known. But if we didn't move, de Villiers would be executed. The bait was well chosen. And even as Tony and I left the house of Citizen Chauvelin, two men fell into step about 50 yards behind us.
1: There's been a changing of the guard, Blakeney.
0: I know, Tony. I noticed them as we came out.
1: We can elude them easily enough, I imagine, if we...
0: No. The moment we do so, Chauvelin will put out an order for our arrest. We can't help de Villiers if we're in jail, too. And we need a good deal of information before we can make any rescue attempt.
1: We might try bribing them, Blakeney.
0: Not this time, Tony. We're not dealing with an ordinary man this time.
1: Oh, Chauvelin's police haven't always been above corruption.
0: I'm not talking about Chauvelin. I'm talking about Lieutenant Bonaparte. You can safely wager that every man on this assignment is hand-picked by him personally, and that he has some sort of hold on all of them to guarantee their loyalty.
1: Oh, come now, Blakeney. A mere lieutenant.
0: Call him a mere lieutenant, Tony. But don't forget to credit him with this plan that makes us squirm.
1: Oh, I wasn't impressed with him especially.
0: Then you didn't look into his eyes. Uh-huh. I did. There's a man there, Tony. Dangerous and ambitious, with a will of iron, and a mind like a rapier.
1: Just the same, we can't let de Villiers die.
0: No, we can't. And Bonaparte knows that, too. Otherwise, the arrest and the execution would have been kept secret.
1: It has been, except to us, you know. Well, that in itself could be a trap.
0: We'll soon know.
1: How?
0: If it isn't a trap aimed purely at us, if all Englishmen are really suspect, the news about de Villiers will be shouted from the housetops in a matter of hours, by tomorrow at the latest.
1: And then we'll move?
0: And then we'll move.
1: You don't sound happy about it, Blakeney.
0: I'm not, Tony.
1: I'm afraid we'll fail.
0: No, Tony. We may succeed, but this time it will cost us something. Because we'll never again come back to this city as Englishmen without disguise.
1: Bonaparte's plan is that good?
0: It's foolproof, Tony. Can you figure a way to rescue de Villiers and stay within the sight of Bonaparte's guards at the same time?
1: No.
0: Well, nor can I. Well, we'll make our rescue. Snatch de Villiers and spirit him to England. But from that moment on, Chauvelin will know that I am the Scarlet Pimpernel.
1: Well, that knowledge will do him no good once you're safely in England.
0: No, but we'll have to come back here to help others, Tony.
1: So, we disguise ourselves as Frenchmen, as we have before. As a matter of fact, we may be more help than ever. If your identity is known, word will get around. Direct appeals for help will be made by unfortunates we might otherwise never know about.
0: You're overlooking one thing, Tony.
1: What's that?
0: Any one of those appeals, from now on, may be another trap. The news about the Vicomte de Villiers was common gossip in the city by supper time, and I felt my heart sink. We had to move fast. Returning briefly to our quarters, I penned a half dozen notes. Then I put them in my pocket, and Tony and I went out to eat. The place I selected was in the Boulevard de Courcelles. It had several major advantages. The waiter was a fanatical enemy of Citizen Chauvelin. He was a source of information because the place was a favorite of army officers, and he was not above corruption.
2: Some wine, monsieur? Burgundy, perhaps?
0: Not tonight, thanks. I'm interested in a vintage that I understand may shortly be unobtainable.
2: Would the vintage you refer to be bottled by a Corsican?
0: From a vineyard named Bonaparte. The wine itself is called a de Villiers.
2: I am afraid there is none on hand, monsieur.
0: I understood there was.
2: It is being imported from the provinces.
0: I see. When is the shipment expected?
2: Tomorrow morning at 4 a.m. from Orléans. But it has been consigned for the military at the Bastille.
0: Too bad. I wanted it tonight for a party. I've several invitations written, but delivering them will be difficult.
2: We all have problems these days, monsieur. I, for instance, have need of 10,000 francs.
0: There is a magician appearing in England who produces miraculous things from under a common table napkin. Perhaps under mine you might find the answer to both our problems.
2: If mine is answered, monsieur, yours shall also be answered. I shall look to the napkin when you have left.
1: So de Villiers goes to the Bastille at 4 a.m.
0: Which barely gives us time. Better leave the rest of your food. I'll leave these letters and 10,000 francs for our friend.
1: Who's giving the party, and for whom?
0: We are, at our quarters, for other members of the League. It's the best way to get them together. If he's stopped and the letters examined, they'll seem innocent enough.
1: Every man who comes will be followed.
0: I know. I'm counting on that. It's indispensable to our plan. From the concierge, I ordered large quantities of food and champagne. By midnight, all members of the League were present. Tony led most of them in loud, inane discussions, while one by one I took each aside and gave them instructions.
3: What's up, Blakeney? You whispered it to most of the others.
0: This party is just a pretense. We move tonight.
3: De Villiers?
0: Yes. We'll disband the party in about an hour. Pretend to be drunk when you leave.
3: Right.
0: Walk. And then when you get to an isolated place, wait for the man who has been assigned to follow you. Knock him out. Find him. Take his clothing.
3: Good.
0: At 2 a.m., we rendezvous at the Pointe de Charenton.
3: That's the way they'll come from Orleans on the way to the Bastille. A heavy guard may be sent out to meet the caravan.
0: No. The heavy guard will be at the Bastille.
3: How do you know?
0: I don't. But that's the way I intend to arrange it. Just make plenty of noise when you leave here. They made noise enough to waken the dead. And when the last echoes had died out in the street below our windows, I played out a small scene with Tony, hoping that the concierge would be listening.
4: Well, old chap, I know it was a successful party and all that, but you needn't look so smug about it.
0: You don't know what I know.
4: What's that?
0: The Vicomte de Villiers. But he'll get to be brought to the Bastille at 4 a.m. He won't be there long. I know. Because the Scarlet Pimpernel is going to take him out at 5 a.m.
4: Out of the Bastille. And how's he going to get in to begin with?
0: It's all fixed, old boy. It's all fixed. More than half a dozen guards inside the place have been bribed. And the Pimpernel and his men, they're all taking their places in disguise.
4: Well, how do you know? Was the Pimpernel here tonight?
0: He certainly was. In a little while, he'll be in the Bastille.
1: You hear that noise?
0: Yes. And unless I am greatly mistaken, that was our friend the concierge tripping over himself in a dash to spread the news. Moments later, the concierge hurtled from the building, and from behind our window curtain we saw him speak hurriedly to two men who lurked in the shadows of the deserted street. Then he was off in the direction of the nearest military post. The men he had spoken to walked swiftly towards our building, and in less than a minute were kicking in the door to our apartment.
4: Well, sounds like we're going to have company, old boy.
0: Good heavens, you'd think we didn't want them in here.
5: You two are under arrest.
0: Indy, now look here. Look, you know, you really shouldn't go kicking things around like that. It's dreadfully bad for the woodwork.
5: None of your insolence, English dog. Which one of your guests tonight was the Pimpernel?
0: Oh, now, let's see. Who was the Pimpernel? It was Blakeney, wasn't it, Teddy? Yes, it was Percy Blakeney.
4: That's the one.
5: But you yourself are Blakeney.
0: Oh, dear, Tony, I'm afraid this fellow's conversation is going to be a terrible bore. Now, let's keep them quiet, shall we?
1: Oh, nice work, Blakeney.
0: Let's hope the others have done as well, shall we? Quickly, the clothes.
1: Right. What are you looking for?
0: These. Just as I hoped. Bonaparte's men all have special passes. Not to be challenged at the barricade unless cancelled by his order. Well, that's fair enough.
1: What's fair enough?
0: He's beaten us, in a way. But in exchange, he's given us passports out of Paris. Come on, let's get to the Pointe de Charenton and finish our job.
1: The men are deployed on both sides of the road. No sign of troops from the city.
0: Good. Here comes the carriage now. Only six horsemen, riding guard.
1: It's going to be easy.
0: Yes, almost too easy. They'd be foolish to fight. And then ask for a surrender. You may get to Villiers without a shot. Keep me covered, will you?
6: All right. Stop where you are. Drop all your arms to the ground. I have 20 men covering you.
7: We do not resist, monsieur.
1: I don't like this, Blakeney.
0: Neither do I. I'm going to have a look in that carriage.

0: I have 20 men covering you.
1: We do not resist, monsieur.
2: I don't like this, Blakeney.
0: Neither do I. I'm going to have a look in that carriage.
3: Good evening, monsieur.
4: It was Lieutenant Bonaparte. He was sitting next to de Villiers with a pistol pressed against the Vicomte's heart.
3: I rode out to meet our aristocratic friend here. It seemed to me that this would be the ideal spot for your attack, so I told Citizen Chauvelin. It may surprise you, but this area is surrounded by 50 men. I suggest that it is now your turn to surrender quietly.
5: All right! Come out, men!
0: I'm afraid your soldiers aren't very well trained, Lieutenant Bonaparte.
5: I said come out! They must be here! I ordered them here!
0: And I thought you might do just that. So I led the concierge to believe that the rescue attempt would be made at the Bastille. I imagine your 50 troops are there now with Citizen Chauvelin. Loosen your grip on that pistol, Lieutenant. I pledge you, if you harm that prisoner, you die too. Tony!
2: Yes, Blakeney?
0: Get the Vicomte out. Remove those ropes and the gag. Get those soldiers dismounted and tie them up.
2: Right.
0: I will take care of you myself, Lieutenant Bonaparte. I will tie you myself.
5: You get the opportunity to do so only because I am surrounded by fools. Next time, it will not be so. I will never be tied again, monsieur.
0: You're a dangerous man, Lieutenant Bonaparte. I feel it. I can't do it, of course. It's not my way. But something in the back of my mind tells me I should shoot you. Now, in cold blood. Someday I may wish I had.
3: Who knows, monsieur? Who knows?

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Produced by Harry Allen Towers.

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3: Control tower, back to CX4, wind southeast, ceiling 12 months past, all clear.
2: Okay, this is Hop Harrigan, coming in.
1: Yes, it's America's ace of the airways, coming in for another transcribed episode in the adventures of Hop Harrigan.
4: Fellas and girls, many of you have written in suggesting we interview a member of an allied air force on the Hop Harrigan program. And today, in answer to your many letters, we have as our special guest Group Captain B.A. Vautier. Captain Vautier is a retired member of the British Air Force and served in both World Wars. Tell me, Captain, what is the rank of Group Captain equal to in our Army?
5: The United States Army, the rank of Group Captain is the same as a full colonel.
4: Well, Captain, would you...

0: Please tell us what your duties in the last war were.
1: Certainly, Glenn. I'll try to give you a brief resume. In 1942, I went to Africa and supervised the assembly of the very much needed Spitfires. From there, I took over the repair and maintenance of the 8th Service Command in North Africa. This 8th Service Command was later known as the North West African Air Forces. There, I served with the Americans as well as the British. I also saw service in France with the Supreme Headquarters Allied Expeditionary Forces. My job there was to see that Allied equipment was put back into shape, and I remained in France after the war as a consultant to the French Air Force on British equipment. Now I'm putting all my technical knowledge to use for the Rolls-Royce Company.
0: Well, Captain Vautier, you've certainly covered a great deal of territory. Would you tell us about one of the interesting experiences you had during the last war?
1: I'd be glad to, Glenn.
0: Oh, I'm sorry, Captain, but it looks as though time has run out on us. In just a few minutes, we'll pick up where we left off, so fellas and girls, don't forget to listen. And now to our story. A mysterious summons from someone identified only as Eagle has brought Hop and Tank to a secret airfield in the Black Mesa of Oklahoma. Upon landing, they were taken into custody, thoroughly searched, and then led underground through seemingly endless tunnels to a vault-like bomb-proof chamber guarded by a heavy steel door. When the door, controlled by a sensitive electric eye, was opened, the boys were more than relieved to see Major McCall, their former commanding officer, who greeted them warmly. When they were left alone in the windowless room, he informed them,
2: I've brought you here to help me fight witches. Wailing witches.
0: For a moment, the boys looked at each other in barely concealed amazement. Wailing witches? What in the world could the Major mean? Was he a victim of nerves? But then, when he showed them a motion picture and the film unreeled, they knew they were faced with a deadly menace.
2: As you can see, the camera was mounted on the turtleback right behind the pilot's head. Now there, that's his helmet in the lower left-hand corner. And you can see the entire instrument panel of the plane.
3: Boy, he's sure plowing up sky. Look at that airspeed indicator.
2: Everything was perfect in the test, up to this point here. Hey, you see, he's flying at 25,000 feet, airspeed 550. Now I'll cut in the recorder that picked up his voice as he reported by radio.
4: Doing fine. Easy as a baby carriage. I'll give her a slow wing over now.
3: Hey, what's that noise? The jet?
2: The weight tank. Listen.
4: Still doing fine. Sounds like we're picking up bugs.
3: He has it too.
4: I swear if I didn't know I was alone up here, I'd think it was a woman screaming at me.
3: Oh my gosh, listen to it.
4: Can you pick it up down in the tower? It's getting louder.
3: Major, what is it?
2: Listen.
4: It's a witch. So help me, it's a witch.
3: Gosh.
4: I'm getting out of here. I'm barely out.
3: Hey, what's happened to the picture?
2: You're seeing the pilot's back. He's trying to get out of the cockpit.
3: That speed is impossible.
2: Now watch. Closely. The plane's falling apart.
5: Oh, no.
2: That's all. The end of the film. Lucky for us, the case didn't break when the camera hit the ground. We have the record. There you are, boys.
3: I can hardly believe it.
2: Now, do you still think that I'm crazy?
3: Oh, no, sir. Of course not. Let's turn on the lights for Pete's sake. I got the screaming memes.
2: Now, stay there. I'll put them on. There.
3: That's better.
2: Well, what do you think?
3: Well, I don't know exactly what to think, sir.
5: Me either. I'm all mixed up.
3: Will you please tell us what it's all about?
2: Well, I've already shown you the plastic mock-up of the plane.
5: And she's a pip, too, sir. Smoothest looking flying wing I ever saw. Who designed her?
2: I'm coming to that. A few months ago, a man by the name of Simon Gore submitted designs for a flying wing aircraft. The Army Experimental Lab at Wright Field checked them, built a model, testing it completely. As a result of the test, Gore was given a contract. He came to work here to fulfill that contract.
3: You mean he built this place? Dug it out of the ground?
2: Oh, no, Tank. This was formerly a government plant. During the war, new planes are flown here from the factory, landed on the airstrip you yourself used, and all the latest secret weapons were installed. Everything was done quietly, of course. That's why the plant is in the middle of the Black Mesa.
3: Oh, then Simon Gore took over after the war.
2: In a manner of speaking, he bought the place from the War Surplus Board.
3: And then he began building the test models of the flying wing?
2: Right. Three of them. And all were lost.
3: On account of the wailing witch?
2: gas tank. The film you just saw was taken from the first plane.
6: And the others?
2: We covered and recovered the film from the second plane, too. It was essentially the same story. The third film was never found. But we have the pilot's voice on the wire recorder.
6: The wailing witch again?
2: Yes.
5: Well, look, maybe I'm a dope for asking, but what is the wailing witch, Major?
2: That's what you're here to find out.
5: Ask a simple question and you get a simple answer.
6: Major, you don't really believe it's a witch, do you?
2: Hop right now. I don't know what to believe.
6: Oh, but Major...
2: I know. I'm no more superstitious than you are. I don't believe in ghosts or black magic, but I'm at my wit's end, Hop. There's no logical, reasonable, even human explanation for this.
6: You examined the wreckage of each plane thoroughly, of course.
2: The bits and pieces, you mean? The wreckage was strewn over the Black Mesa for a mile or more. The planes literally disintegrated in the air.
5: Well, maybe somebody planted a time bomb in the ship and... Bang!
2: No tank. The second and third planes were thoroughly searched before the takeoff. No bombs.
6: Have you thought of this angle, sir? Maybe the planes cracked the sonic barrier. Strange things happen when you hit that wall of sound.
2: The answer to that is in the films. You saw it yourself. Planes were only doing 550.
5: Oh, yeah, that's right. So the indicators were off. The pilots were hitting 700 and didn't know it.
2: I told you, Tank, everything was checked thoroughly. The instruments were in perfect condition.
6: Huh. Well, you seem to be batting exactly zero. Don't you have any ideas at all about the crashes?
2: None that are logical, or reasonable, or human.
6: Well, no disrespect, man, sir, but I can't swallow any story about witches.
5: Well, gosh, Hop, you heard what that pilot said. He must have seen something.
6: He didn't see a witch, Tank. As a matter of fact, we're not sure he saw anything. He heard the sound.
2: Well, it's all in your lap now, boys.
6: Well, one more question, sir.
2: As many as you like.
6: What about sabotage?
2: I knew you'd get to that sooner or later.
6: Well?
2: We found no trace of it.
6: But is there a possibility?
2: Well, of course.
5: Well, how? This place is guarded like a Wee Sing Sing.
2: Well, there's still a possibility, Tank. The workers are all civilians. Well, they're screened, of course, through the FBI. But the security setup isn't quite as strict as during wartime.
6: Which means anyone here might be interested in seeing that the ship never flies.
2: With a few exceptions, yes.
6: Well, then I should think the first job would be to screen everyone again.
5: Hey, who turned out the lights?
2: Oh, Lord, what's wrong now? They've slacked off on maintenance, and this is what happens.
6: Oh. Hey, careful.
2: It's all right. Bumped into a chair. Now, let's see. Yeah, fuse must have blown.
5: Hey, I don't like this. Let's get out of here.
2: Easy does it, Tank.
5: Listen, after hearing all about witches, I don't like the dark.
2: Where's the door? Straight ahead of you.
5: Check. Sir, if a fuse is blown, how can you open the door? It operates electrically too, doesn't it?
2: Yes, but on a different circuit. You'll find the button on the left wall, Tank.
5: I gotta find the wall first.
6: Hey, listen.
2: Good Lord.
5: Somebody's screaming bloody murder.
6: Don't you recognize the sound, Tank?
5: Oh, my gosh.
2: It's the witch again. The wailing witch.
7: As the ghostly sound rises and grows increasingly more shrill, Hop, Tank, and Major McCall stand frozen in the tracks, eyes trying to pierce the inky blackness for some sign, some reason for the horrible sound. You won't want to miss the action-packed climax of today's episode, gang, so stand by. Fellas and girls, our guest today is a veteran of both World Wars. In the last war, he served with the British Air Force as a group captain. Captain B.A. Vautier is back with us now to tell us about some of his war experiences.
1: One day during the war, we were flying over North Africa when one of the engines of the ships cut dead. We began to lose altitude, and in a few seconds, the other engine cut dead. We glided down and down with mountains on either side of us. Finally, the pilot spotted the dried-up riverbed.
7: Now, I imagine you were mighty glad to see it.
1: We certainly were. The pilot landed the ship in this bed. When we got out of the plane, there was absolutely no sign of life. Then, all of a sudden, natives appeared from nowhere. Finally, we got them to understand what we wanted, and they took us to a nearby village. From there, we called headquarters, and a plane was sent out to pick us up. All in all, it was rather exciting.
7: Being forced down in the middle of a desert? I should say it was. Captain Vautier, just what are you doing here in the States?
1: As I mentioned at the beginning of Hop Harrigan, I am now connected with the Rolls-Royce Company. They are making automobiles as well as aircraft engines, you know. I'll be in the States for about 4 months, exhibiting the cars all over the country.
7: So you're going from airplanes to automobiles. That's sort of working backwards, isn't it?
1: Well, Glenn, it only proves that after you have had a technical aviation background, you can master almost anything mechanically. Now, I'd like to say as a final word that boys and girls ought to start early if they intend to make aviation their career. Not only is it a fine career, but it is also a very profitable one. Thank you for inviting me here today, and goodbye.
0: Well, thank you, Group Captain Vautier, and good luck on your tour. Fellas and girls, take a tip from Captain Vautier. Learn to fly today, for always remember, America needs flyers. And now, back to our story. The shrieking cry of the Wailing Witch has suddenly echoed through the large windowless chamber where Hop, Tank, and Major McCall are caught in the darkness after the light suddenly went out. They wait tensely for something to happen, but as suddenly as it began, the ghostly sound stopped.
5: Uh-oh. What now?
3: Major, you all right?
2: Yes. Did you two see anything?
5: See anything? I can't even see the end of my nose. I'm getting out of here.
3: No, Tank! I ran into the wall.
2: Can't you find the door?
3: Feeling for it now.
2: The button's on the left.
3: Yeah, I got it. Hey! What's that buzzing?
5: Never mind. Push the button.
3: I am, but the door ain't open.
2: Great Scott.
5: What's the matter, sir?
2: That buzzing means there's a piece of metal interfering with the beam of the electric arc.
3: The door's locked.
2: Yes, it's automatic.
5: Someone must be holding it there.
3: Hey, listen, you stop it. We want to get out of here.
2: No, it's no use, Tank. This room is soundproof. We can hear the buzzer because it's built right into the wall.
3: What's the big idea? Why should anyone want to lock us in?
2: Now, whoever it is, it won't do him much good. A guard comes by every hour.
5: We can't last an hour, sir.
2: Oh, of course we can, Hop. This room isn't sealed. Plenty of air coming through the ventilator.
5: That's exactly what I mean, sir. I'm standing right under it. I smell smoke.
0: Hop's words echo in the underground chamber like a grim portent of doom. Tank and Major McCall suddenly feel a cold sweat break out on their foreheads as the first wisps of smoke reach their nostrils. How could they possibly escape this deadly trap? Well, we'll find out tomorrow, so don't fail to listen. Tune in and fly with Hop Harrigan, America's ace of the airwaves. Come on, Hop. We'll be seeing you same time, same mutual station. Hop Harrigan is a transcribed, copyrighted feature appearing in All American Comics magazine and is brought to you Monday through Friday, same time, same mutual station.

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0: America's number one adventurer, K7, former United States secret agent who operated in 22 countries, on land, on sea, and in the air, brings you a story of today. Here is K7.
1: Ladies and gentlemen, secret agents are often called to all parts of the world to guard against the activities of spies. It is the story of such a task performed by my old friend Agent Z, which I bring to you now. It happened in the Europe of today, but it might have taken place on any continent, for it is the story of war supplies being transported to strengthen a nation's defense. As usual, John Holbrook will introduce the story.
0: Thank you, K7. Today, the nations of the world are strengthening their defenses. As a result of this activity, planes, tanks, long-range guns, every type of armament is being moved, and spies are alert. In one country, spies were paid to prevent this activity and thus weaken a nation's defenses. Our story opens as Special Agent Z and his assistant Patricia Norwood called on an important military official by appointment.
2: Yes, sir. Whom do you wish to see, sir?
3: Miss Patricia Norwood and Special Agent Z to see General Rodiman.
2: Yes, sir. He's expecting you. This door, sir. This is Special Agent Z, sir.
4: Special Agent Z, I am glad to know you.
3: And I'm glad to know you, General. May I present my assistant, Patricia Norwood?
4: Miss Norwood, this is most pleasant. Now, if you will both be seated.
5: Thank you, General.
3: Naturally, General, we're both a little curious.
4: Of course, of course. Perhaps this cable will explain. It is from one who seems to be a mutual friend, K7. Read it.
3: K7? Well, I wondered how you contacted us. Now, let's see. Get in touch with Agent Z at Continental Hotel. He is only man near you who can undertake mission. Well, this explains, General.
4: Then it is my turn, is it not? Your assistant is very curious. Is that not true, mademoiselle?
5: I'm afraid it is.
4: Very well. The facts are these. My country has recently ordered great quantities of planes and munitions from outside sources.
3: That fact is pretty well known.
4: Yes, too well known. Now, Special Agency, we are not a warlike people. We want only to strengthen our defenses to ensure peace. I believe our foreign policy reflects that attitude.
3: Yes, I believe you,
4: now,
3: General.
4: Here are the facts. The armaments which we ordered are ready for delivery. Our plan was to send a special train to the coast. As a matter of fact, we would be forced to use two trains. We hope to keep their movement secret.
3: And the information has leaked out?
4: Yes. One of our intelligence officers, L-21, heard of a plot to wreck these trains and thus weaken our defense. He made one report to this office. Here it is.
3: Yeah, let me see it. Hold train at seaport until further word from me. Plot to sabotage under investigation. Believe leader to be Sturm Walters. More tomorrow. I know Sturm Walters, General.
5: Z?
3: Yes?
5: That message is dated last week and ended it with the words more tomorrow. Have you his next report, General?
4: That was L-21's last message to us, Miss Norwood. He was found murdered the day after I received it.
3: Murdered? That's like Sturm Walters. He's ruthless.
4: Z, will you attempt this case? We will give you every cooperation. It is dangerous, yes, but if any man can see those munitions reach their destination, you can. I will feel safer with you working with our intelligence department.
3: General, I'll help you if I can. It isn't hard to guess what power is behind this plot. My sympathies are with your government. Miss Norwood's are the same. We'll take the case.

0: During the next hour, Zee collected all the information available. Then he and Pat went to his rooms to study maps and make plans.
1: Pat, the more I study these maps, the surer I am that there are but two danger spots. Now here, look. You see this cut through the mountains?
2: Yes.
1: A landslide there would destroy the munitions train and block the line for many months.
2: But there are other routes.
1: Yes, but they are much longer. However, the fact that there are other routes makes me suspect the second danger point is the vital one.
2: Where is that, Zee?
1: Here, this tunnel. It's one of the longest in the world. Now, if that tunnel were destroyed, the railroad would be crippled. Now, let's look at this map closer. Yes, here's something. This railroad map shows a small spur at the northern end of the tunnel. Yes, that will prove valuable.
2: What are you thinking, Zee?
1: That I know our plan of action. Now, Pat, get packed and be ready to leave here within an hour.
2: All right.
1: We're going to that tunnel and establish headquarters there.
0: A few minutes later, several orders cracked out.
3: An old and weather-beaten boxcar is to be put at the disposal of Special Agent C. It is to be backed into the spur at the northern end of the tunnel and left there. That is all.
4: This squadron of bombers, accompanied by scout planes, will patrol the cuts until after both munitions trains have passed. Keep in constant touch with Special Radio Station 2LLB. That is all.
5: During the time both munition trains are in motion, all train dispatchers will receive direct orders from Special Agency through special radio equipment. That is all.

0: These preparations were elaborate, and they were speedily put into operation. The next morning, the two munitions trains were ordered to start their long trip. Z and Patricia Norwood made their headquarters in the boxcar at the northern end of the tunnel.
1: It's 3:30, Pat. Our work will be over in another hour.
2: Z?
1: Yes?
2: Do you think the trains will get through?
1: Yes, Pat, I think they will. Here's another call.
3: Train 301 calling special radio station 2LLB. Come in.
1: Go ahead, plane 301.
3: Train number one has passed through the cut safely. Train number two following. There has been no threat of danger.
1: Good, plane 301. Report when second train is through. That is all.
2: That means that both trains will be here soon.
1: Yes. And once we get them through the tunnel, our work is practically over.
2: What's that?
1: I'll explain later. Count the number of times that bell rings. That was one, two, three, four. Four. I guess that's all.
2: Well, what does it mean, Z?
1: It means that four men have just entered the tunnel, Pat. I installed an electric eye at both ends of the tunnel. As each man walks in front of the electric eye, our bell rang. Now we know that four men are in the tunnel.
2: Could it be Sturm Walters?
1: I hope that Walters is with them. We've got work to do, Pat. Now, quick, look on that chart. What are the call letters in number 5 dispatcher's office?
2: Wait. Here they are.
1: Yes?
2: 3X19 special.
1: I'll call them. 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Come in.
4: This is 3X19.
1: Orders, 3X19. Have both munitions trains, both trains, 1 and 2, switched onto siding. Send the special train, which I prepared for emergency use, through at once. I will come aboard at northern end of tunnel. That is all.
4: The two munitions trains will be switched onto a siding at once. Your special emergency train is coming through.
2: What's the emergency train, Z?
1: It's made up to look exactly like the first munition train, Pat. Now listen, you have your pistol?
2: Yes.
1: I want you to go to the northern end of the tunnel and keep watch. If any men come out of the tunnel, arrest them and bring them here. You understand?
2: Yes. What are you going to do?
1: I'm going to stay here for a minute. I have two more messages to send out. And then I'll get aboard the emergency train as it passes and go into the tunnel with it. And one caution, Pat. Don't enter the tunnel under any circumstances.
2: I won't.
1: And good luck. I'll meet you back here later. Keep out of sight.

0: Pat made her way to the mouth of the tunnel and took up her job of watching. However, she was not the only guard on duty. Walters had also left a man on guard. He saw Pat and cautiously crept up behind her.
1: What was that? Who's there?
2: Drop your gun, mademoiselle. You're covered. Drop it, I said.
1: All right. What do you want?
2: Keep your hands over your head. Walk into the tunnel. Get started.
1: It's dangerous.
2: Keep moving. I think Walters will want to talk to you. Keep your hands over your head as you walk.
0: Pat was taken to almost the center of the long tunnel. There she saw four men working. They'd pried great rocks loose from the sides of the tunnel and piled them across the tracks.
2: I found her at the entrance of the tunnel, Walters.
3: So you're a spy. What are you working for?
1: That's none of your business, Walters.
3: And I will make it my business. Tie her up. Put her over at the side.
2: Come on.
1: You'll never get away with this, Walters.
3: Never say, mademoiselle. I haven't time to talk to you now. The munitions train is coming. It's too bad that you must be sacrificed. Fire up. All right, take your positions, men. You men, too. Wave the red lantern.

0: Young, the dynamite. Open the second car and throw it in. The explosives are in car two.
1: Throw up your hands, Walters. You're under arrest.
0: So, you were riding on the locomotive agency. You're too late. You had better run for your life. Dynamite is being placed in car number two. What was that?
1: Your men have been taken prisoners, Walters. This isn't the munitions train. It's one sent through to trap you. Here, Captain. This man is Walters. Arrest him. Hurry. The tunnel is filling with smoke.
2: Yes, sir.
1: Hurry, men. We've got to get out of here. The smoke from the engine will choke us.
3: Steve. Huh? Steve, where are you?
1: Pat, what are you doing here?
3: I was taken prisoner. They're going to blow up the train.
1: No, they're not, Pat. I have men concealed in every car. Walters and his men have all been seized. I haven't time to untie you. I'll pick you up and run. We've got to get out of here now. Hang on.

Had the master spy Walters been successful, a great nation's defenses would have been weakened to a point where invasion might have been possible. As it was, Agent Z saved the situation. Today, all is quiet within the country. Perhaps war was averted. Listen for my next story. This is K7 speaking.

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Log entry, the catch Scarlet Queen, Philip Kearney, master. Position, 6 degrees, 42 minutes south, 116 degrees, 6 minutes east. Wind light, sky fair. Remarks, departed port of Bulilong Bali after trouble over stores. Reason for trouble, Ah Sin and the Balinese Beaux-Art Ball.

0: For 3 days out of Macassar, we rode the long swells that rolled out of the Java Sea before the winds of the northwest monsoon. And on the morning of the 4th, we raised the peak of Gunung Agung, with its guardian formation of cumulus clouds, streaming eastward in the brilliant sky, and shadowing the island of Bali, spread out below. Kang's orders for the port of Bulilang were some of the most important we'd received on the voyage. We were to take on stores. Not ordinary stores, but salvage gear, diving gear, heavy jury anchors. All equipment to be used at the end of our quest for Kang's $10 million treasure of Chinese relics. To be used to lift it from hiding and place it in the cargo holds of the Scarlet Queen. By 2 o'clock that afternoon, we'd fought the treacherous currents that swirl in and out of the shallow indentation that is Bulilang Harbor. And by sunset, we'd found a berth at a small public quay. After we were secure, my chief mate Gallagher and I headed up into town to find our contact, a man named De Groot, the owner of the Bangkai Ship Chandlers. The building was easy to find. The first premonition I had that anything was wrong was the blast of jasmine perfume that swept over me as we walked in. But I couldn't make myself believe it until I saw the brocade-wrapped mountain of flesh and the childlike features lost in the billowing fat, the lacy handkerchief drawn through the large jade ring, and the dainty, dimpled hands. He still looked Chinese, and he still sounded like Charles Lawton.
1: Well, the dashing Captain Carney. So nice to see you again.
2: Oh, Sam.
0: Stinky! Where's De Groot? What the devil are you doing here?
1: A stroke of luck, sir. I reached an agreement with De Groot just last evening. At the moment, I am the owner of the Bangkai Ship Chandlers.
0: That's enough for me. I'm getting out.
3: Now, just hold on. Don't y'all go going off half-cocked now.
1: Very concisely put, Mr. Mankin.
0: It couldn't have been. The Mankin we'd run into in Tientsin had died. But this one looked like him and talked like him. And more to the point, like the other one, he sported a pearl-handled Frontier model Colt.
4: So Mutual continues The Voyage of the Scarlet Queen, written by Gil Dowd and Bob Tallman, and starring Elliot Lewis. The Scarlet Queen, proudest ship to plow the seas, bound for uncharted adventure. Every week a complete entry in the log, and every week a league further in the strange Voyage of the Scarlet Queen.

0: All right, Austin, let's have it. What do you want?
1: You find me in dire need of your help, sirs.
2: Yeah, I'll bet.
3: Now, don't go interrupting Austin all the time, will you? Just let him have his say.
1: Thank you, Mr. Mangan. Oh, by the way, sirs, this is Mr. Mangan, my confidential secretary. You possibly remember his brother.
0: Brooke?
1: Deceased in the line of duty.
0: Yeah, I remember.
1: I must say that although I do miss Richard, his brother Robert has developed into a most satisfactory associate. But my problem... I am caught between two equally powerful forces, and I must admit I'm at a loss as to which way to turn. Upon the one side, Mr. Constantino. Upon the other, your own employer, Kuji Kang. Both gentlemen hungering after esteem and wealth, and... dear me, I find myself embroiled.
0: Yeah, I'll bet you fought to stay out, all right.
1: Oh, yes, indeed. I made myself most unavailable. Yeah. I was, in fact, taking my ease aboard one of my pearling luggers off the tanning bars when I was approached by a courier from Mr. Constantino, a quite superior type of chap, Roland Galter by name.
0: Mm-hmm.
1: I disliked him immediately, but alas, he offered me $10,000 merely to describe to him the stores that are to be placed aboard your ship. He could thus duplicate the order, and Constantino would also be suitably equipped for the final struggle to wrest the fortune from its hiding place.
0: So you turned it over to him?
1: Not yet.
0: Hmm? What's holding you up?
1: To be quite candid, sir, I have become obsessed with a notion.
0: Yeah.
1: To wit, that perhaps you might prevail upon Mr. Kang to offer me a slightly larger sum to turn your supplies over to you.
2: Well, if that isn't...
3: Just wait a minute. Hold on, will you? Just wait a minute. Don't you all go getting riled up in that tone of voice. Arsene was just trying to set your minds to thinking. He could just as well have told me to pick you off as you come through that door. He didn't. He's just trying to be friendly.
1: Thank you, Mr. Mangan. That will be quite enough, I think. Well, Captain?
0: What have you done with DeGroote?
1: Mr. DeGroote is vacationing at a secluded spot near the center of the island.
3: And he told me to tell you that he don't want to be disturbed.
0: Yeah, that's logical.
1: Well, Captain?
0: Well, where's the closest cable office so I can get word to Kang?
1: You would, in your message, suggest that he make a counteroffer?
0: What else?
1: Splendid. Then I've anticipated you. I've already communicated with Mr. Kang, painting clearly the situation, including the intense danger in which you and your chief officer find yourself.
2: What do you mean by that?
1: Mr. Galter, sir, a most dislikable fellow. He would kill you both should you learn of the plan, or should the plan fail. So you see, you are indeed in intense danger.
0: Yeah, thanks.
1: Now then, shall we go?
0: Go where?
1: To meet your enemy, Mr. Galter, and his charming comrade, Loretta. For the occasion, I prepared a small welcoming ceremony at my residence here.
0: Thanks again, but I think we'd rather go back to the ship.
1: Mr. Mangan?
3: Maybe Arsene's invite was too polite for you. Just move, dadgummit. Get headed out that door.

0: Ostend's house was like the resident governor's palace. And his small welcoming ceremony, from what we could see of it from the entrance hall, was the South Seas version of the Beaux-Arts Ball.
1: I have found it a great boon in situations of tenseness to call upon pleasure in generous portions.
0: So I see. I can tell from here it's been a great party.
2: Yeah, but don't forget, Corny, I'm going to be riding herd on you from someplace.
1: Thank you, Mr. Mangan. Shall we go in?
0: Ah Sin minced across the hall with Red and me following in the backwash of jasmine that flowed from him. Mangan brought up the rear. The big room we entered was well supplied with people, food, and liquor. The people were mostly Balinese and mostly female, which meant that they were of a type world-hailed for coloring, form, and costume. The food was heaped from one end of 40 feet of polished teak table to the other, and had come from every corner of the world. The bar was supplied with the same eye toward variety. As we reached the center of the room, a subtle young girl stepped onto a low platform, began rising to the rhythms of a few musicians who squatted beside her.
3: If we gotta have trouble, Skipper, this is the way I want it.
0: This is the way you've got it, so watch your step, will you?
1: You could enjoy my little party, gentlemen.
0: Yeah, it's great. Could be very relaxing.
1: Indeed. The true purpose of such fare and such company. Mr. Mangan, take Mr. Gallagher to the bar.
2: Yes, sir. Come on, Red.
3: See you later, Skipper.
0: Yeah, Red.
1: Now, sir, if you will come with me, you shall meet the other element in our little triad.
0: Galter and his charming comrade were waiting for us in a quieter corner. He wasn't outstanding. Heavy-featured, stocky, half a head shorter than I, carrying his cargo a little too much drink. But Loretta was different. Auburn hair loosely framing a delicately tanned face. Eyebrows arching over soft brown eyes with lashes that almost but not quite touched the eyebrows. And a habit of caressing her own full mouth with her fingertips, though she liked it too.
1: Like all good hosts, Captain Carney, I like to surround myself with people of all types. Here is my Caucasian display. Miss Loretta Finley and Mr. Roland Galter.
4: I represent that Caucasian display, I say.
1: Oh, come now, a mere pleasantry.
4: All right. I resent that kind of pleasantry, then.
5: Oh, Roland, drop it.
4: You don't like my attitude. All right, I'll take it out with me when I go, if the kind Oriental will still allow me the use of the room. Good night.
5: Surly pig.
1: Oh, come now, my dear. Mr. Galter shall in no way lessen the pleasures of the evening, shall he, Captain?
0: Well, the rest of the guests seem to be living through it, Austin.
1: Indeed. And in the face of food, drink, and music, why not live? I will look into the welfare of your chief officer, sir. In the meantime, I hope that you two will enjoy each other as well as my husband.
5: Did that sound a little pointed to you?
0: A little, yeah. He takes his name too seriously. Come on, let's have a drink or something.
5: That's as good a way to start as any.
0: She was not only beautiful, but she was led by instinct and well-versed in using the same instinct on others. We went from the bar to the wide-screen veranda, then to some comfortable rattan furniture in a secluded corner of the softly scented garden.
5: What's the matter, Phil?
0: What could be? Just wishing I knew you better.
5: Why?
0: So I'd know why you were here.
5: In Boulogne?
0: No, here.
5: Oh. Because you appealed to me.
0: Hmm? How about Galter?
5: He doesn't appeal to me anymore. You do. Come here, darling. See?
0: Yeah.
5: Are you glad?
0: I'm human.
5: I know you are. Oh, I know you are, darling. What was that? No, what is it?
0: What are you telling me?
5: Phil, feel my arm. You're hurting me.
0: You bring me out here to get me out of the way?
5: No, Phil. Really, I didn't know he was going to do anything. Phil, let go.
0: Sit down and stay there. I'll tell you later if you're lying or not. By the time I got to the house, the place was in a frenzy. I saw Gallagher crumpled on the floor. Galter was stepping over his body. It only took one look to see that he was anything but drunk. What's going on, Galder?
4: Okay, Connie. Keep moving this way.
0: What have you done to Gallagher?
4: A man his size is safer on the floor.
0: You look pretty good there yourself.
4: Hell, don't try it, Connie.
0: Stop talking before I do. Right now, that gun doesn't scare me. It makes me mad.
4: Go on, get mad. Everybody's out in the open now.
0: What do you mean by that?
4: I've seen to it that the message from our Cinder Kang never got out of Bully Long, Connie. Whatever bargaining's to be done will be done by me, which means none. Now turn around and face the door.
0: Okay, it's your party, Galder. Where are we going?
4: You really want to know? You're staying here.
0: Wait.

0: The throb in my head, the pain of an arm twisted under me were the lines that finally pulled me back to what was left of my world. It was inky dark. I was lying on a floor.
1: Warm mouth. Such a warm...
2: Skipper? You here, too?
0: Yeah. So I see him.
2: I've been laying here for 4 or 5 years, I guess, not moving for fear that clunt head would bash me again.
0: What happened, Red? I was outside, being human.
2: Well, all of a sudden, Galter had Arsene laid out like we were, and then, dang it.
0: Galter's quite a boy. Where's Arsene now?
2: A couple of natives dragged him and Mangan out the back way.
0: Yeah.
2: My head's got a knot the size of a heathen lad. If I ever get my hands on it.
0: Hold it.
2: What is it?
0: I don't know. Listen.
3: Bill?
0: Quiet, Red. Yeah?
3: Thank heaven I finally found the room.
0: What do you want?
3: Phil, believe me, I didn't draw you away from the house for any reason except my own. Listen, I can get you out of here. Will you trust me?
0: Candidly, no.
3: Here's Mangan's gun. Now will you trust me?
0: Not if you gave me the Royal Dutch Artillery. Everything you do is just too pat. This, for example, why?
3: Because I want to get rid of Galter. I want you to kill him.
2: You're faded. I'll take that one.
0: Okay, Gore, just lead the way. It isn't much, but it's the best offer we've had since the lights went out. I didn't know where she was taking us, but wherever it was, we went on foot. We picked up the smells of the harbor at low tide. Then the greasy shine of the water. She led us out onto a pier. To a shack set up on pilings. We opened the door. Mixed with the stench of mud, there drifted the faint odor of jasmine. And huddled in a corner, tied hand and foot, and with his head hanging in shame, his robe soiled and torn, was Arsene. Across from him was Mangan.
4: Leave me. I beg of you. Go. Leave me to my shame.
0: Well, that's a fine reaction, isn't it?
5: Oh, now, Arsene, don't go acting that way.
4: I demand, not request that you leave me the infinitesimal bit of face I might save from this cruel series of events.
5: Well, unloose me, Corny. I'm going gunning for a varmint named Galter.
2: You're going to race me.
0: Yeah, spread your hand so I can get this blade between them. Yeah. Get his feet, will you, Red?
5: Oh, boy.
0: You know where Galter will go?
5: I got a mighty strong hunch.
0: Yeah?
5: If he's looking for them supplies of yarn and he don't find them in the warehouse, I figure he'd go right back to Arsene's house. Where they at?
0: There you are.
5: Yeah. Oh, thank you. Yeah. Oh, say, ain't that little old Colt of mine that you got?
0: Yeah. Here, Mangan, you can have it.
5: Well, look up there now. All right, now. Now, don't you fret none, Austin.
4: If I could see but one small glimmer of hope.
5: Oh, buck up, you old horse thief.
0: Look, we don't have time to stay here and argue with you. Come on, Austin. We're going to save your face. Arsene's house was still lighted when we got there. The main room still cluttered by the table full of food, the refuse left by the people who'd been there. Gallagher and Mangan started through the place looking for Galter. Arsene, Loretta, and I stayed in the big room to watch the exits. It was about 5 minutes after the search started that we heard Mangan flush him.
6: Heads up, everybody. Here I come.
0: I moved toward the door that led from the long hallway. I heard him running toward me. Then when he broke from the doorway, I made a short 10-foot rush. I hit him from his left, my right shoulder driving into his legs just above the knee so that my body swung in front of him and he crashed over me. The bruise his gun barrel had left behind my ear got bumped in the first impact. And with the anger the pain brought me, I let him up. Stood back, then went in again to regain the face I'd lost when he gun whipped me.
5: Well, doggone. You get yourself into a temper when you get to going, don't you?
2: Watch it, Mangan. You don't come out of it for a while either.
3: Bill, darling, are you all right?
0: Get away from me. Leave me alone.
3: Bill!
0: You can kill him yourself. I've had enough of him.
4: Captain, when the final accounting is made,
0: shut up!
2: Oh, calm down, Skipper. You've had your fun. He slugged me, too, and I didn't even get a crack at him.
0: Sorry, Red. Well, who's doing the bargaining now?
3: I've tried, Phil. But if you'll let me, I'd like to try again.
0: All right, if you want to do something, go mix me a drink.
3: All right, Phil.
4: Captain, your instinct is infallible.
0: What do you mean by that?
4: Sending that dreadful woman away. See here.
0: What?
4: proving that Galter is not the only one capable of intercepting cables. This missive from Constantino, addressed not to Galter, but to Miss Loretta Finley. Peruse it, sir.
0: The cable didn't make me feel any worse or any better, but it did make sense. Loretta Finley was the loyal Constantino worker. Since we were so close to Kang's treasure, Galter had decided to hide the information about my equipment, outfit his ship himself, and enter the race on his own. So finally, the warm trip to the softly scented garden made sense.
4: Well, sir, would you like to claim her yourself for chastisement?
0: No. You can have her.
4: Oh, splendid, splendid. Mr. Mangan, go apprehend Miss Loretta. We will sell her for a handsome profit to the first party leaving for the Asia mainland.
5: Well, we could send her down to Texas. That'd take the fight out of her.
4: Well, sir, when the final accounting, I believe it is safe to assume that we may part as we met, on equal footing and as the best of friends. My broken furniture and dishes, a not inconsiderable item, notwithstanding.
0: Your face is all right?
4: Indeed. Since you, my friend, saw to it that Galter's activities were terminated on my premises, I feel that I have indirectly but conclusively saved the situation.
5: Well, that's a boss, man. I knowed you'd come up bucking.
4: My debt to you is even now so great that my greatest sacrifice barely suffices to even the score. I give to you your supplies.
0: Well, you're very generous, Sid.
4: Indeed. Thank you, sir. I may say that you are a most estimable man yourself, sir.

0: 9 the next morning, the equipment was aboard, and we pushed out against the tide toward the Flores Sea and the next port, an anchorage off Halmahera. Our bow lifted under the deep water swell, and the damp monsoon rolled down across our port quarter.
1: Stand by to make sail!
0: The crew, keyed to excitement by the diving gear we'd taken aboard, jumped to their stations, reminded again that it was an important ship they'd signed on.
1: Stop it, chief! Make sail!
0: The expanse of the mainsail followed ahead, climbing up the mast, flapped hopefully for a number of seconds, then settled back comfortably under the wind that finally filled it.
1: To the ship, chief, men! Finally, now!
0: The ship ran up, then the mizzen, and the Scarlet Queen splashed into the swells as though impatient, as though the wind and sea she had were not enough for her to work with.
2: Skipper, I want to ask you a question.
3: Fire away, Red.
2: When you said you were out in the garden acting human, just what did you mean?
3: Well, Red, I was... I was just admiring all the glories of Bali, that's all. That's human.
2: That's what I thought, of course. I knew you wouldn't be wasting your time with Loretta.
3: What do you know about it?
2: What do you think you were babbling about when you were coming to after that knock on the head?
3: Yeah? Well, what do you know about that?
2: Nothing. I'm waiting for you to tell me. Would a drink help, Skipper?
3: To bring back memories or drown regret?
2: Suit yourself, Skipper.
3: Okay, I will. After you, mate. After you.

0: Log entry, The Catch Scarlet Queen. Miles traveled from San Francisco, 17,172. Sky fair, wind light. 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

0: Voyage of the Scarlet Queen stars Elliot Lewis as Phil Kearney with Ed Max as Gallagher, and tonight featured Bill Conrad as Arsene with Barton Yarborough as Mangan. Galter was Paul Frees, and Loretta, Ann Tobin. Music scored and conducted by Richard Arant. The Scarlet Queen, produced by James Burton, is written by Gil Dowd and Bob Tallman. This program came to you from Hollywood.
1: 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Yes, it's Billy Rose pitching horseshoes in just a moment, followed by the newspaper of the air. 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
3: African drums are talking. Over miles of veld and jungle, the weird throbbing of the drums beats through the tropical night. Drums made of hollow logs with skin stretched tightly over one end. Sometimes, human skin. Village after village takes up the message to send it booming farther into the night. Listen. Searching for a lost tribe, spoken of by the natives as the Golden Race, Professor Anton Edwards, together with his daughter Lorna and his assistant Jack Martin, are in the wilds of French Equatorial Africa. The professor has come into possession of a preserved human head that talks. He believes it to hold the secret of lost Atlantis. Lorna was found wandering in a trance a mile from camp. They suspect it is the work of a local witch doctor. The professor, carrying the only gun, is walking ahead with Nguru, a native prince, while Jack, carrying Lorna, is straggling in the rear. Almost within reach of camp, two lions appear on the trail, cutting the girl and boy off from the others. The animals pause a moment, then charge.
4: Run, Lorna! Run to that tree, quickly!
5: No, Jack, I won't leave you!
4: Run, for heaven's sake, go! Are you mad, girl? Run!
5: No, Jack, I won't!
4: It's too late now, they're on us. Jack, are you all right?
6: Yes, sir. We're all right. At least I think so.
5: What happened?
6: I don't know exactly. Those shots, they were from a heavy rifle. At least the first two were.
4: You two children all right? Tell me what happened.
6: Oh, I don't know rightly. But those lions, who shot them?
4: I haven't the faintest idea. When I ran back, one of them was thrashing about.

0: No, rightly. But those lions, who shot them?
1: I haven't the faintest idea. When I ran back, one of them was thrashing about, badly hit, so I finished him. The other was stretched out dead.
0: Well, at all events, there's someone around here who doesn't want us killed. What do you make of it, sir?
2: Oh, please take me back to camp. I feel rather shaky.
1: Why, of course. I'll take her back, Jack. You can tell me what happened as we walk. Nguru, fetch the boys to skin the lions.
3: Aye, Buona.
1: We'd better have the skins brought into camp. Are you all right, Lorna?
2: Yes, Father. I'm all right. I'm shaken up a bit in my nervous system, but that's all.
1: What happened after I left you to follow me back to camp?
0: Well, I guess we lagged behind a little. I'd forgotten all about those two lions being near. Then suddenly they came into a patch of moonlight and stood staring at us.
2: Jack pointed out a tree and told me to run for it, Father, but I was so frightened I couldn't move.
0: That's not right. The fact is, Lorna wouldn't take the only tree within reach. There wasn't time for both of us to climb it.
1: Nice time to get squeamish about politeness, I must say. I might have lost the both of you because of it. Well, then what?
0: Well, then they charged, and they got mighty close, and a rifle seemed to speak out of nowhere.
2: The firing came from our right. I saw the flashes plainly.
1: Yes, so did I, from a bunch of high scrub. But who in the name of... No native could shoot like that. When the porters hear this, they'll certainly think we're bewitched.
0: Now that I can think more clearly, it sounded like a heavy automatic.
1: Yes, and evidently he must have had luminous sights. A white man, all right. Well, we have a guardian angel, anyhow.
2: Oh, that campfire looks good. I'm frozen through.
1: You know, I think you better take a dose of quinine, Lorna, and go to bed.
2: Oh. Well, I'll take the quinine, but I don't want to go to bed. I wouldn't sleep anyhow. I'd see those awful lions coming at me all the time. Get my coat from the tent, will you, Jack? I want to stay by the fire a while.
0: All right.
1: Can you dig down into your memory, my dear, and recall anything about the earlier happenings of the night?
2: You mean before you found me out there?
1: Yes.
2: No, Father, it's all a blank. But it might come back. That feeling of something mentally drawing me into the bush is completely gone now.
0: Here you are, Lorna.
2: Oh, thanks, Jack. Now you two go on into the tent. I know you want to talk shop. I'll join you in a little while.
0: Now, wait a minute, young lady. You didn't think you were getting out of that dose of quinine, did you?
2: Oh.
0: Here it is.
2: Of course you would. Oh, I hate the awful stuff.
1: Well, a necessary evil in Africa, my dear. It sort of keeps the moths and bugs away, you know?
2: Well, here's to the man with the rifle. Oh, dreadful stuff. Now both of you run along.
1: Come on, Jack. I want to compare notes with you.
0: I've been wondering, sir. Did you do right in having the lion skins brought here? They really belong to the other fellow, you know.
1: Well, that's the reason I wanted them here. In the hope that he'd come and make a claim.
0: Oh, I see. And Guru went out with the boys, didn't he?
1: Yeah.
0: They ought to be back soon.
1: Yes. You see, Jack, the man who shot those lions is the same fellow whose tracks we saw join Lorna's when she was walking in that trance. At least it looks like it.
0: But why didn't he make himself known to us? What's his game? He must have the natives under his thumb or he wouldn't be able to keep his presence around here a secret.
1: Oh, that's true. I understand a little about drum talk, but I haven't heard one of them beat out the symbol for white man except in relation to us. It's got me worried. We'll have to break camp the first thing in the morning.
3: Mm-hmm.
1: Oh, here's Nguru.
3: Voila.
1: Nene Nguru.
3: Mazungu's devil na pega Simba.
1: Mm-hmm. What's that? He says it was the white man's good devil that killed the lions. Well, that's a good idea. You tell Chenzi boys, Nguru, eh?
3: Uh-huh.
1: The porters think we have such a proficient good devil working for us, we'll probably have a little less trouble with them.
0: Well, that's a relief. I hope that thought takes root.
1: All right, Nguru. Get some sleep, what?
3: Aye, Buona.
1: Here, Jack. Take a look at this map. I want to go over some details with you. At present, we're over here, about 20 miles from the Bakari River. Oh, by the way, perhaps you're too tired to go over this now, eh? You had a pretty bad scare tonight.
0: Oh, I'm all right, sir. I've been charged by lions before. But then it was I who was holding the rifle and not someone else. Oh, hello, Lorna. How do you feel now?
2: Oh, fine, thanks, Jack. I think that scare shook my brain up a bit.
1: Well, did you manage to remember anything? Anything that could help us?
2: Not a thing, Father. There's only one thought in my head now, and that's to start traveling and keep going.
1: Hmm. Well, you're likely to get your wish. We're going to start at daybreak.
0: Listen. The drums have started.

0: be something important.
1: What are they saying, Father?
2: Well, if you'll only be quiet for a minute, I'll tell you. Great Scott!
0: Something wrong, sir?
2: No. No, there's nothing wrong. Except that they know we're going on safari in the morning.
1: What?
0: Pete's sake, how do they know that? We've only just this moment spoken of it. Are you sure that's the message, sir?
2: Yes, listen. This is what they're saying. White, Hawks, take wing. Fly north, sun up.
0: White Hawks take wing and fly north at sunrise, eh? And they even know the direction we're going to.
2: Evidently.
1: I don't like that White Hawk part of it.
2: Oh, well, that's nothing unusual. It's the way they have always designated the white man. It's just a drum name.
1: They've stopped.
2: Yes. Now we'll be expected all along the line of march. The drums to the north have probably taken it up and are relaying it.
0: There's something very mysterious about all this.
2: Yes, I know. If I didn't have such convincing proof of what I'm after, I'd be tempted to get back to the coast. But I can't, Jack. The talking head has practically given me my line of march.
1: Oh, that ghastly thing again. Which way are we going, Father?
2: Just a little west of due north. And we have to pass over some bad country. The ground's all new to me.
0: Will we touch Lake Chad?
2: No, we'll pass to the east of it. And from then on, we can expect no protection whatever.
1: Oh, why is that?
2: Well, I have permission to trek around these parts as far as Chad. But north of that, we'll be going into Tuareg country. And the French won't guarantee anything. In fact, they won't give me permission to go in there. So we'll have to sneak in.
0: Then there'll be no need to touch any place where they're likely to question us?
2: No, we have supplies for an indefinite period. That is, providing we can shoot meat for the porters.
0: Yes, they won't work without meat.
2: And when we get past Lake Chad, we can send the porters back and use camels. They're surly beasts, but as long as you keep them hobbled, you know you've got them.
1: The drums have started again.
2: Yes, yeah. Yeah, so they have. Laura, I think you better get dressed for traveling. It'll be daylight soon, and there are heaps of things I want you to attend to before then. So hurry, dear, will you?
1: Oh, of course I will. That's what I want, something definite to do.
2: All right, off you go, then. Jack. We've got to move fast. The drum that's talking is a snake drum.
0: Well, what does that mean?
2: We killed a sacred python tonight, didn't we?
0: Yes, worse luck.
2: Well, I didn't think there were any snake worshippers so far up country. Evidently, I was wrong. The sect may be very small, but they're after us. By daylight, they'll be howling madly around here because we killed one of their gods. Is that you, Nguru?
3: Aye, Bwana. Nguru, come. Savvy snake juju drum. Him which doctor plenty mad palava, huh?
2: Break camp and make trail as fast as you can, Nguru. We don't want a fight on our hands.
3: Nguru, no you snake woman for wa palava.
2: No, you bloodthirsty old ruffian. Go on now and get out of here. Hapana. Look for the Shanzi boys. Plenty kazi.
3: Aye, Bwana.
2: He'll attend to the porter, Jack. But I do believe I saw him grin at the thought of a fight. Guru would rather fight than run any time.
0: Well, I hope it doesn't come to a fight for Lorna's sake. My stuff hasn't been unpacked, so I'm ready to move at a moment's notice.
2: Well, that's good. We've got to put some ground between us and those birds before they can organize, or we'll have a mob of yelling, bloodthirsty savages right on our heels.
0: Well, how long before they can get together, do you think?
2: All according to how far the sect is spread out. They'll gather around the priests and witch doctors for some instructions first. Then they'll hold a few rites to work themselves up into a fighting mood.
0: But, good heavens, sir. Listen to that thing going.
2: The talking head, Jack. Listen. It's warning us. Warning us against some impending danger. Go and stand by Lorna in case something happens. I'm going to help him grow. Hurry!

Tudor Queen, the queen of canned meats. Tudor Queen ham, Tudor Queen ox tongue, Tudor Queen chicken, Tudor Queen luncheon meat. Rich in history, rich in quality, rich in value. Tudor Queen.